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1: Despots, tyrants, fear and power in the Soviet Union, but with a decidedly Australian twang to it. And a small village in England with a sundial and a complicated sense of time. Hi there, it's Kate Evans here from The Bookshelf. Join me and Cassie McCullough and our guests straight after the news as we discuss Malcolm Knox's latest novel, The Second Child, nature writer Melissa Harrison's The Given World, and great Australian books.

0: Good morning, ABC News with Toby Loftus. Economists say three interest rate hikes at the start of this year have contributed to housing affordability falling to its lowest level on record. New data from realestate.com.au has found a household earning a median income of about $125,000 a year could afford just 12% of all homes sold nationally in the last financial year. That's despite recent falls in property values. Realestate.com.au's senior economist Angus Moore says higher interest rates have constrained household borrowing capacity.
1: To kind of put a bit more context around that, if we go back to 2020, obviously mortgage rates much lower back then, that share was 44%, so much higher than what we're seeing today, and really kind of underscoring how challenging it is at the moment.
0: Brisbane's ferry network is at a standstill today as workers strike for 24 hours amidst an ongoing pay dispute. The protected industrial action coincides with the city's annual River Fire event, which is expecting up to 500,000 people to gather along the river for the evening fireworks. About 27,000 people used Brisbane's ferry services to travel to River Fire last year. Overseas, dozens of Australians remain unaccounted for following last week's devastating Nepal-Tibet floods, with authorities holding grave concerns for their welfare. Here's political reporter Jack Mackay.
2: According to the Department of Foreign Affairs and Trade, 36 Australians are still missing in the disaster-ravaged region. The Australian government has deployed dozens of officials to Nepal, including a 15-person disaster response team that arrived in Kathmandu late yesterday. They'll provide specialist drone services. Seven disaster victim identification specialists from the Australian Federal Police are also due to depart for Nepal today. More than 1,300 people have died in the catastrophe, and the Australian government holds grave concerns for the Australians who remain missing.
0: A US judge in the high-profile trial of Lindsay Clancy, accused of murdering her three children, has declared a mistrial because the jury was deadlocked. The BBC's Ione Wells reports.
3: After 6 days of deliberations here, the jury announced that with a heavy heart, they were unable to come to a unanimous verdict. They had been deadlocked for days, and at one stage, the jury's spokesperson raised a concern that one juror was not following the instructions, that someone must be found guilty beyond reasonable doubt. Lindsay Clancy's lawyer used this as a reason to appeal to a higher court in Massachusetts, but it was denied. Judge William Sullivan said he had no choice but to declare it a mistrial. This case was not about proving whether Lindsay Clancy killed her three children, but whether she could be held criminally responsible for doing so, and where that line between illness and responsibility lies.
0: Tributes are flowing for French film director Tony Gatliff, who's died aged 77. The BBC's Alba Morgaday looks back at his life.
4: Gatliff showcased Roma culture in his films through flamenco and gypsy music. His characters and stories shone a light on an often marginalised community. He said cinema allowed him to speak for those without a voice. Having grown up in poverty in an Algerian slum, he discovered pictures later in his life when he migrated to France because of the Algerian War of Independence. I was a bad boy before, he said in an interview. Cinema changed my life.
0: In sport, Socceroos teenage defender Lucas Harrington says he's embracing his opportunity to play in the English Premier League. The Queenslander signed for Hull City a few weeks ago in a lucrative five-year multi-million dollar deal. He's already played several games for the Tigers and says he's enjoying testing himself in a new environment.
5: Probably the best league in the world, so to be here at 18 is super special. I've always wanted to play in the Premier League, so I'm very grateful for the opportunity by the coaching staff and the club to do so. And I've loved my first three or so weeks here.
0: And the Birdsville Cup is running this afternoon, drawing thousands of spectators from all over the country to the remote outback Queensland town. Entrants in today's race are vying for a prize pool of $70,000. To Queensland's weather, a few isolated showers on the east coast north of Ingham. Cairns and Townsville 28, Mackay 26, Rockhampton 31, Bundaberg 29, Mount Isa 35. In the southeast, Brisbane and Logan 28, Ipswich 32, the Golden Sunshine Coast 27, Toowoomba 30. This is ABC News.
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0: Hello and welcome to ABC Radio National's The Bookshelf. I'm Kate Evans.
1: And I'm Cassie McCullough. And today, new books and also lists of books that you will be compiling for the top 100 books countdown of the best Australian books of all time.
0: Yeah, the voting opened earlier this week on the Monday, the 31st of August. It runs for 5 weeks, and so you have until the 1st of October. Now, you can pick 10 Australian books, fiction, non-fiction, it's up to you. And then in the middle of October, we'll find the results. There's so much to think about. And, well, let's talk books as well with Tom Wright from Belvoir Theatre. Hi, Tom.
2: Hello, Kate. Hello, Cassie. Glad to be here. And spring has joined us.
1: It is. It has. And it's a lovely thing. And we'll be talking about that, actually, with Melissa Harrison's new book, The Given World, which is all about the delights of spring.
0: But first, you know, we mentioned the top 100 books. I've been talking to, well, as have you, Cassie, talking to people all around the country about these books. One thing that has already happened is that all around the country, people want to talk to me about A.B. Facey's A Fortunate Life from 1981. I remember the impact that this book had. It's one man's sort of memories. He wrote it at the end of his life. I mean, my dad read it and he wasn't a big reader and he just couldn't put it down. I mean, yeah, you remember this one?
1: One of these books that went overground, as they say. They just sort of welled up and started flowing across the nation.
2: We shouldn't be at all surprised that this is a book which is immediately having reaction to the ABC's Great Australian Books, because it is genuinely a classic. It's one of the great books, and as Bert Facey describes his life, you realise he's describing Australia from the period of Federation all the way through to the period of trade unionism and the 70s and the sort of coming of internationalism. It's a ripper. It's very easy to read, but it has a great deal of wisdom and heart to it as well. And I can see why even after 50 years, in some cases, people are still coming back to this book over and over.
0: Because it's a World War One story.
2: Some of the most moving sections are his descriptions of his service in the trenches, yeah.
0: And I think he also had a son who died in the Second World War as well. So these great international moves as well as sort of personal stories and memories and grief and hardship resilience.
2: And yes, particularly from the women in the family, but also that post-war settlement and the Menzies era description of what it was like, the struggles with the battles of the early part of the century to actually try to settle into sort of the consumerist paradise that we were apparently all having in the suburbs. When I read it, I couldn't help thinking of my brother Jack and the way George Johnston wrote about the sort of way in which men were constructed by imperialism and nascent Australian national identity and all of that sort of stuff, and the promises that were fulfilled and the promises that were unfulfilled to a generation of men who were deeply scarred by their circumstances. So, yeah, an important book and a much beloved one. Can I put in a very quick one, just an observation thinking about it? We should remind listeners, it doesn't just have to be novels, any form of book. One of the great Australian books, They All Ran Wild by Eric Rolls, which is a history of feral animals, particularly rabbits, and the way in which we treated our landscape. You could read that as a massive epic of history. Non-fiction has its role in this debate as well.
1: Interesting. I don't know that book, but I'm fascinated already.
2: Oh, They All Ran Wild, Eric Rolls. There are people out there in Australia nodding as I say this, because once you pick it up, it's an old book now, it's from the 60s, but as a description of environmental cataclysm and the impact of human settlement and colonialism upon our land, it's still unrivalled.
0: And A Thousand Wild Acres was one of his later books that also had a huge impact.
2: I'd be disappointed if no one's voting for that either.
0: So, Tom Wright, we're also going to put you on the spot about your top classic Australian books later in this discussion, and we're also going to hear from
1: Mandy Sayer, the novelist, memoirist, writer of many things in many forms.
0: And that's something that we're doing here on The Bookshelf in this whole voting period, is that we're going to be hearing from people about their top Australian reads to get you thinking about what you're going to vote for. But of course, we're also doing business as usual, Cassie McCullough.
1: Yeah, let's get on with it.
0: So we're also talking about new fiction. And you know what? There's a whole stack coming up between now and Christmas, Cassie, and there's some I'm really looking forward to. Emily St. John Mandel's Exit Party for example. She's the Canadian writer. She wrote Station 11, and this new one is set in an American Civil War in 2031, and the Republic of California has been declared, and there's a party.
1: Also, Colm Tobin has a new one. It's called The Bridge. Now, of course, he's the Irish writer, essayist, man about town, really, international man of mystery. His books include Brooklyn and the follow-up Long Island and The Magician, which was a reimagination of the life of Thomas Mann, the great German writer. But he also lived and wrote about Spain when he was younger, and this novel returns to the Pyrenees, where a new bridge will connect a village to the wider world.
0: Another writer who I think lots of people will be looking forward to what she does next is Barbara Kingsolver. Now, she, of course, is the American Appalachian writer who wrote the beloved Demon Copperhead, the Poisonwood Bible, a whole lot of environmental fiction as well, and her new one is called Patita, and it's about it starts with a girl, and apparently when she was 11 years old, her brother died by suicide, and this then shapes her life, and so we track her story. I'm looking forward to that one too, Cassie.
1: Yes, one to put on your list. John Boyne's The Weight of Angels, another Irish writer, The Heart's Invisible Furies may be one of his most famous. This one is an alternative life of Oscar Wilde. What would have happened if he hadn't pursued that libel case that was what destroyed him in the end?
0: And another one I'm really looking forward to, although it is the size of a brick, I have to say, and that's Marlon James, The Disappearers. Now, he's the Jamaican writer whose A Brief History of Seven Killings won the Booker. I also loved his book, The Book of Night Women, which was a story of slavery. He also writes fantasy. So he's a writer who writes across so many different styles and genres. The Disappearers returns to Jamaica in the 1980s, and it's a story of homophobia and violence, and I've already read reviews about it in the New York Times, which are saying it's the book of the 21st
1: decade. This is decade. Dwight Garner writing in the New York Times saying he thinks it's the book of the decade.
3: All right, well, there you go. There's your Christmas reading sorted for you, listeners.
1: Yeah. Well, it's quite a list, and it goes on. There will be many books coming our way between now and Christmas time, so make sure you keep a list of the ones that you think you might like.
0: Okay, Cassie, let's turn then to that book you mentioned by Melissa Harrison. Now, she's an English writer and she's written three works of non-fiction, which I'll mention first because they give a bit of a clue to what she does. Rain, Four Walks in English Weather, The Stubborn Light of Things, A Nature Diary, and Homecoming, A Guided Journal to Lead You Back to Nature.
1: Yes, she is a nature columnist, actually, Tom, for the Times of London.
3: Oh, right.
1: And, yeah, and she's also written three novels previously to this new one, which is called The Given World. And when Kate and I reviewed her last one in 2018, Kate, long time between novels, we loved it so much that she actually got in contact, remember, and thanked us for our comments. It was such a great book.
0: And so, that one was called All Among the Barley.
1: Yeah, and it was a very interesting exercise in a couple of things. It was telling the story of a small town in rural England after World War One, before World War Two. The hint of fascism was reaching this tiny town, but it also was just an old place which still had old great-grandparents and the old ways still alive. And the description of fields of barley and rising pollen in the sun and insects, and there was one beautiful young girl at the centre of this book, and there was a moment in it, Kate, do you remember, where she's leaning up against the horse and just smelling it and feeling its hair and its whiskers and its little breath, and oh gosh, it was just an exquisitely sensual description of a world that we were rapidly losing or was disappearing in that time frame. Just exquisite.
3: So what's the given world then? Is that is this something that's been granted to us?
1: Well, that is a great question, Tom, because it's central to the novel, as would be suggested by it being the title. It's from a Latin phrase, fides datus mundi, And it means something like, one of the characters says, loyalty to the given world. And it appears on a sundial that is in the garden of an ancient priory. Not as old as you might think, but we find out a bit about that later on. So essentially, it's a small town right now. It's called Lower Edom, E-O-D-H-A-M, so Edom. And it's being modernised, and this has been going on for, you know, the last sort of 40, 50 years. But we see the village through the eyes of all the inhabitants. And what you need to know before you start reading it is that you're going to get each inhabitant's view and you won't necessarily return to them. But as it builds up, you get a picture of what's really going on in the village, which is small, and to the land, and importantly, the Welm River, which is ancient, venerable, much loved, and in trouble.
3: So it's under Milkwood. It's a polyphony of voices describing a community through literary form.
1: Exactly.
3: Postman, presumably.
1: Yes, a postman.
3: Postmistress.
1: Okay. Yes. And I think maybe Mill on the Floss is sort of in there a bit, the George Eliot. And you and I, not so long ago, read Andrew O'Hagan's Caledonian Road,
3: yes,
1: which is also in that
3: but
1: style.
3: But that felt more Dickensian, whereas it feels like The Given World, this one is coming out of that very East Anglia tradition. I'm sure some of you have read Corduroy, that wonderful book that Adrian Bell wrote about rural life in East Anglia, or even better, Aikenfield by Ronald Blythe, both of which are great books about village life in East Anglia, in Suffolk, this sort of very similar part of the world to what Harrison's writing about here.
1: Mm-hmm. Well, Kate, I was also thinking of Max Porter and Patrick Gale and maybe even Sarah Moss.
0: Yes, I've only read part of it, but as I started it, I was thinking about the way that Max Porter builds all these voices, particularly in Lanny, where you're in a place and you're right in the sort of the detritus and the leaf litter as you move through it. But I'm really struck that you mentioned a sundial, because there's a sense of time embedded in it from the very first page, that we're in a place. This valley is a green crease sunk into England since forever, a place as old as anywhere. As we meet the very first character, there's a sense that she's living in all times at the same time. And what I like, actually, is the way that we move in and out of a particular place, and we're told at the side of the lane is a dressed stone block first used for mounting horses and then for many decades as a churn stand where milk was left, and so on. So it's a place in the present, but it's as if all different presents exist at the same time.
3: End is my beginning. It's pure T.S. Eliot, isn't it? This idea of an eternal England. It must be very comforting in an era of Brexit, but also an era of environmental degradation too.
1: Well, after the summer the UK and Europe has just had, and the one that may well be ahead of us, this is a more than timely book. And the old world is very present, as you say, Kate, but it's also in the nature, in the natural world, disappearing. And let me just read from the first paragraph of the first. There's a prologue, but this is the first paragraph, and the heading is Claire, which is one of the figures that we learn a lot about in the book. Mid-morning on a warm day in late March, in a leafless ash near the lych gate of St. Lucy's Church in Lower Edom, an olive-green chiff-chaff clasps a twig with wirework legs and makes a small assay at song. He has travelled such a long way to get to the little village, fleeing famine, crossing the sea at night, braving terrible dangers. Now he stops, picks a bristly beetle larvae from a fissure in the tree's bark and swallows it down. He is so tired. So this beautiful little bird that is only the size of a sparrow, a chiff-chaff, and that's the sound that this bird makes, has arrived for its annual migration. And I had to go down one of those search rabbit warrens, and it's either come from Africa or even in the Caribbean.
3: And that's, again, a theme. If anyone's ever read Gilbert White's The Natural History of Selborne, one of the very earliest sort of observational books about the way birds have come from vast continents away to rural England, and Gilbert White doesn't really know know quite where these birds go in the, because he's writing in the 18th century, quite where do these birds go, but knows that they come and go from somewhere, and there's a sense of a big world, a big given world, and a big and a small one, a little one, the very small, minute breathings of a village. So where does this book go from, if we have Claire at the start, where do we go from there? How does it develop a story?
0: Well, one of the things that a book like this could do is link into that idea of, you know, a golden summer before the war and a sort of safe sense of what the past of England does. But immediately after that paragraph that Cassie read, there's a postman in cargo shorts. His name is Sarge. So you're instantly not just in a white bucolic England. You're somewhere else in the present. And so I think she's quite careful about how she plays with nostalgia because, of course, this Chiff Chaff, which, as you say, has travelled the world, as people have travelled the world and ended up in England.
1: But Sarge happens to be very attuned to nature and he stands on the drive and listens for a moment. Earlier than last year, he thinks. So some people are tuned in to nature and others have absolutely no idea. But other characters hear this Chiff Chaff throughout the book, and one of them is a young guy who's really into mixing music and, you know, he's big on, I don't know, one of those platforms, and, you know, he's re-dub mixes of stuff, and he hears the Chiff Chaff and he thinks it's like a click track from a, you know, some kind of, I don't know, drill.
3: So what is this book? Is it just a patchwork eiderdown of experience, of interior experiences of what it's like in an English village, or is there a larger narrative at work?
1: It's an exquisite, delicate web of detail about nature's brilliance and the English countryside and the way humans have worked hand in glove with it for thousands of years and how it has been eternal and there's been give and take. So there has been loyalty to the given world. That is collapsing. But it's also a picture of the structure of this community where everyone is an individual and no one really is more responsible than anyone else and everyone has different approaches. So from the spring equinox to the autumn equinox, massive change occurs, including flooding. But there's also, you know, bits of folklore, and there's a presence in the river of an ancient being, and bits of land are being sold off. But it's also just an exquisite portrayal of human beings, and some of them are quite tragic. There's one guy called Alan Jope, whose family and his property are in the Doomsday Book. They've been there for 1,000 years. He's ended up on his own just listening to radio that's coming to him digitally from Alabama, which is a religious station that just does prayer and chants, and that's where he gets his salvation. But he does go also to the men's shed, and there's just this, and so just to compare how the social ecology matches up with the natural one, here's a moment where the men's shed is described. Some of the men who come to the shed are carrying sadnesses they could never let show with women around, and that's just how they were raised. Some still don't let on, even though it's all men there, but there's only so much you can do. Hopefully just spending some time together helps, even if not much is said. Not everyone comes who could do with it. There's Alan Jope, for example. But still, there are moments when he feels like something important is happening, although it might look from the outside like nothing much. Some old boy making the teas and remembering how the others like it. A widower asking after another man's wife.
0: So it sounds like one of those books that sort of slows you down and makes you pay attention to each sentence and observation and perhaps an imagined sound because, you know, you've already mentioned the bird listening to radio from Alabama and then Claire, the woman who we meet in the first chapter, she keeps hearing a Bucks Fizz song from 1982 in her head that has resonances to her. So I do like it when nature writing isn't just about the look and the smell, the fact that she can write about sound.
1: Every little detail in this book has things behind it and more things. Some people will find it sentimental, and there is a lot of English folkiness around it. For example, the Priory, which has been there for, well, since before the Normans, from Saxon's time. So it was built on the site of a spring, which had flowed right through the kitchen of this priory, which was run by nuns after it had been made by a Saxon princess. So this is all fictional, but based presumably on possibility. And that spring has stopped bubbling up. And tokens that have been put in the river by many hundreds of years of people wishing well or ill of each other are surfacing. And so things are happening that are on a subterranean, literally, level in the village as well. In the end, I think I like this book a lot. I think I will remember it for a long time, think about it, mainly because the details are so delicate and ultimately so heartbreaking. And it's a call to everyone. It's also a voicing of what we all know is happening. So that chiff chaff, will it come back next year?
3: Or will it just be voices from Alabama exhorting us to the next world? Now, that sounds fascinating, and we'll look forward to reading that one.
1: Yeah, it takes time because there is detail, but yeah, sink into it.
0: And that's Melissa Harrison's The Given World, published by Hutchinson Heinemann. You're listening to ABC Radio National's weekly review program, The Bookshelf, with me, Kate Evans, Cassie McCullough, and regular guest, theatre writer and adapter Tom Wright.
1: And now for quite a change of direction, a new book from Malcolm Knox, who is a Walkley Award-winning journalist, a columnist, a sports writer, mad about cricket, and a former literary editor of the Sydney Morning Herald.
0: Now, he also has written a stack of non-fiction books, including Bradman's War, as you say, cricket, bit of a thing, Secrets of the Jury Room, Boom, The Underground, History of Australia.
1: Seven novels to his name, including The Wonder Lover, Bluebird, which was a sort of beachside surf novel property heist-themed book. More recently, there was The First Friend. It was set in 1938 in the Soviet Union, and it was the story of Beria, one of Stalin's offsiders, and a very nasty human being indeed.
0: That was a novel that combined real historical detail and people, especially, as you say, Lavrenty Pavlovich Beria, head of Stalin's secret police from 1938 to 1945, not to mention Stalin himself. And, of course, they're both from Georgia. But he also used fictional characters, including Beria's best friend, a man called Murtov.
1: So that was The First Friend. Now we have The Second Child. Where are we and when?
0: Well, it is a follow-up, so some of the same characters. And I guess one of the big questions is how much it makes sense without reading the earlier novel, which I think it does. But Tom, why don't you take us into the Soviet Union and the Republic of Georgia as this novel opens?
3: Well, it's not the Republic of Georgia, of course, because Georgia is very much part of the Soviet Union at that time, and that's one of the tensions in it. If The First Friend is set in 1938, we've moved forward in time. It's now the end of the war. The Führer is dead. There seems to be agreement that the Führer has died, but Stalin is concerned and doesn't believe it, won't believe it until he's seen the remains and ascertained exactly the circumstances under which Hitler has perished. Beria is in control of the narrative and sends Murtov, who's a character from the first novel's daughter. Her name is Melor. Melor becomes the new protagonist and becomes the portal through which we experience these historical figures. Beria, Uncle Joe, Stalin, the ailing Molotov, Churchill, Truman, historical figures. They're not just referred to in this novel, they're central, talking, living, breathing characters. And there's a sense of journeying, isn't there, Kate, about this? We start in Berlin and then we go back to Berlin at the very end of the book for the Potsdam Conference. So I'm sure listeners are already beginning to realise this is a book by a historical observer.

0: obsessive. Malcolm Knox clearly lives in this world. He lives in the mind and cranium of Beria, of Stalin, of this era, so intently that his imagination inhabits it, and he has complete freedom to invent characters that are utterly ahistorical and have them interacting in all sorts of ways with characters that are utterly historical. The only reason I say that is just for clarity for the pedants out there. This Melor, Murtov, the protagonist, she's an invention, as Murtov was. But Beria, Stalin, and many of the other characters are as chillingly familiar as any student of history can tell.
1: Now, when that first book came out, it kind of divided people, I think, mainly to much acclaim. But I do remember feeling when I read it, the violence was so extreme, it was a bit hard to take. But then other people said to me, particularly blokes actually, that they found it hilarious. The whole book was absolutely comedic.
0: Oh, we're in that territory again, Cassie.
1: Right.
0: This is a book which some readers will describe as hilarious and they'll find it very funny. And others will say, yes, it's funny, but it feels like an in-joke. And others will say, I cannot see the humour in this so much human suffering. The sacrifice that took place at Katyn, the murder of Polish people, is treated as a plot device, and it's as horrific as it is. The sort of callousness with which it was treated as a trading domino amongst world powers is to a certain extent Knox's point. But this is a piece of fan fiction for those readers who find themselves obsessed like some late-night SBS documentary watcher in the ongoing raking over the coals of the Second World War. Now, you don't need to know your history. You don't need to know the relationship of Georgia to the Soviet Union. You don't really need to know who Lavrenti Beria was. Knox is a good enough writer for you to, after a while, feel yourself caught up in this world of internecine Kremlin politicking. But you need to be an enthusiast and need to find this territory and this period of time deeply fascinating.
2: Or perhaps you need to be somebody who reads contemporary newspapers and follows what's happening in the world.
0: Indeed.
2: Because he's doing something else as well. So he's got this structure that he's built on, these absolute horrors, as you say, Cassie. I mean, it's a novel that's partly structured around fear. It's about people who are walking on eggshells as they are next to the worst excesses of power. Power and storytelling and fear and the ways in which invention upon invention and, you know, different versions of the truth, that's all played out here. But he is also determinedly uses Australian slang, turns of phrase. Stalin is old mate Stalin. And so he's playing around with language. I mean, it's not an accident that we are also thinking about post-truth times and we're thinking about other despots and other leaders and other people who play with the fiction
0: history. There's that wonderful section of the book, Kate, where Stalin is offered a new, pointless and utterly non-existent title, and Beria is sufficiently clever enough to know Stalin's personality to say, he will offer it to him, we'll offer it to him, but like Caesar, he will only accept further down the track after he's turned down two others. So you find two other nonsensical titles to offer it to him, then he'll accept the third one. And also, go and prepare four bright white uniforms, put as much gold, as much tassels, as many medals as you possibly can all over these things. Make that uniform into baroque excess. He'll turn down the first one, he'll turn down the second one because he's far too modest, but have a third one, and that's the one we want him to wear when he goes to Potsdam and these conferences, and that'll be the one that his vanity will take himself to.
1: So basic management guidance practice.
0: But also how to work for a monster and what it is when a monster, a vainglorious, egotistical monster, is in power and is in control. And as Stalin himself says in the book, we are the most successful country. We're the hottest country in the world. We've just defeated it. You, the West, hid behind the English Channel. We won this war. We just let you in. We won, i.e. I won. I'm the story here, me, and I want my name on everything. It's pretty clear that Knox, whilst he's an obsessive and genuinely is immersed, and I don't want to do a disservice, he's genuinely writing about 1945, but the 2026 implications about some of the palaces and ballrooms of the West subjects here as well as the palaces and ballrooms of the East.
1: So do you think that argument holds water?
0: But you could, all right, let's not dance around it anymore. You could read this book without ever thinking of Donald Trump once. And for a world that probably needs a holiday from everything ending up being about the current president, maybe that's a relief. It actually, the book functions on that level. But if you

0: do, as Kate was referring to earlier, like to feel that every book in some way is talking about the here and now. This can read as an elaborate and in some cases really quite sophisticated metaphor for the circumstances and strategies people need. Because Stalin's the dominant character. He's the monster at the top of this entire narrative. And Melo is the device. She's the observer. She's the watcher. She's the one who's through the privilege of being...
1: She's us.
0: But Beria is the key character. He's the study of power. Because in the end, the operative, the person who's actually drawing up the notes and is bugging all of the rooms and providing the information is, of course, the one that's really interesting. And so it's not just about a portrait of power, it's also a portrait about surveillance culture and a book about what it is to live in a world where everything you say is being listened to by the state.
1: Being listened to and then possibly being regurgitated and remade. So, I mean, the fact that Malcolm Knox is not just a novelist, he's also a journalist, means that that's at play as well. The very first scene confronted me in the way that you were supposed to find it funny, because this fictional character is staked out on a bed. We think she is going to be tortured and murdered. And then the fictional device is, let's go back 4 months and see how she ends up being staked out on this bed. And you don't know until the end what's going to happen to her. So that level of violence, and there's the real violence of World War II and of the Soviet Union there. There's the fictional violence on this character. But there were moments when I was able to laugh. There is a historical novelist who is in prison. Terrible things have been done to him. But they say, yeah, we've got a little job for you. We need you to make an alternative version, because we don't like the Allies' version of the death of the Führer. That story doesn't work for us. So we've given you all the documents so that you can write the real truth, the great truth. And there's discussions of things like the Great Patriotic War, followed by the Great Terror, followed by the Great Purge, followed by the Great Famine. We only do great things in Stalin's Russia. How dare those Americans claim a Great Depression? And as soon as you hear the word great, you know, there you've got Trump in front of you. But the idea that this poor historical novelist is being asked to create a whole new fiction, and then they say, oh, and you've got a week, and this poor man who's been under, you know, in these terrible circumstances is now having to make a whole other fiction, because there's this whole absurd plot about the death of the Führer.
0: And it's this post-truth idea, and that in some ways is Knox's message to us now, is that let's not pretend that this is a 2020s invention where history is conveniently rewritten or repositioned for the purposes of those currently in power. It's been going on forever. History is not just written by the victors, it's written specifically by the victors. It's written only to serve their narrations.
2: Back to the humour. I mean, it has been used as a powerful tool against dictators. Well, who knows, probably before recorded time. But yeah, certainly,
0: and dictators' humourlessness is, of course, a theme, isn't it?
2: Yes.
0: Notoriously lacking in humour about themselves.
2: And I've got Charlie Chaplin and the Great Dictator in my mind. And the death of Stalin, was that the...
1: Oh, yes, the Iannucci.
2: Yeah, Armando Iannucci, yeah, that's right. You know, just the way, if you're taking the piss out of them, you somehow manage to burst another bubble, a more invisible one.
0: I didn't laugh once in this book, but that doesn't mean many people won't. I couldn't find the humour. But it is written with a ironic tone, which gives it the lightness. So it's not a heavy book. It's got a lightness to it, which sits in interesting contradistinction to the heaviness of Stalin as a character. I've mentioned his monstrosity, but it's worth emphasising this, because Knox does it very well, is that this is a portrait of an absolute brute and coarse and vulgar, but also someone who, if he's laughing, no one else in the room may laugh. And if everybody else is laughing, he'll laugh along and then do that thing where he suddenly drops to deadpan and everybody has a chill because they don't know who's going to end up in the Lubyanka with a bullet in the back of the head. It's chilling as a portrait of a society that's at its supposed moment of greatest triumph and at its moments of greatest fear. We should also say that this book is a sequel, as we've said, but it also leaves its way open for more into the future. So for those who are devotees of Malcolm's particular evocation of Beria, Beria is very much still with us at the end of this book. But those of us in history know that in a few years...
1: He's not going to last.
0: He's not going to last. And so there's a promise of narratives to come.
2: Well,

0: you been this week?
1: I'm far too urbane for that.
0: Oh, really?
1: See, I wouldn't last 5 minutes under the sun. I'm intrigued by this ABC looking for the great Australian books. And so my three that I would like to proffer, as it were, and this is a personal thing as it always is, I love Such Is Life.
0: The Furphy novel.
1: Furphy writing as Tom Collins. And I know it's deeply unfashionable now, but this book, which was written between 1897 and 1903, for me is still... There's no Illy Wacker without Such Is Life. And a lot of the very distinctly Australian humour, and talking about the Melissa Harrison book earlier, the way we think about the intersection of land and community, that all comes from Such Is Life. It's sometimes a bit of a schlep to get through, but I really, when I first read it, I found it enormously enjoyable. And it's a paean to an Australia that's vanished in a way. It's the story of the interrelating yarn stories and campfire braggadocio of bullocky drivers in the time of that decade before Federation. But gee, it's smart. It has that anti-intellectual Australian curled lip quality, and it also has moments of absolutely florid rococo prose. A really interesting book, and again, one that perhaps of a time that's gone. So, you know, some of our books we want to be endlessly contemporary. This book's not contemporary, it's of its time, and yet it's beautiful as well. Can I also just put in a vote for The Plains by Gerald Manane, because no Australian book has gone into my dreams and made me think about history and space and time and imagining like The Plains.
0: Now, Gerald Manane is one of Australia's kind of, I guess, neglected writers. Some have been suggesting he's up for the Nobel Literary Award.
1: There was one article from America, and from that point on, suddenly...
0: We're on Gerald Watch.
1: Out there in the Mallee, Gerald's name was attached to Nobel speculation. An extraordinary body of work, but The Plains is a beauty of a novel, and I'd just like to keep it in everyone's minds. It's not to everyone's taste, but my goodness, it's a beautiful book.
0: I don't know it. What's the story?
2: And that one's from 1982. So, yeah, tell us about The Plains.
1: Well, The Plains is the story of a young man who is employed by a grazier in an established station out in the plains of what presumably is the enormous volcanic area that stretches from Victoria to South Australia, who's comes in to do a task as an archivist / filmmaker and record the broad history of this remarkable grazing family, but finds himself just staying and staying and staying. In the end, it's clear he's going to spend the rest of his life a bit like Buzzati's The Tartar Steppe. It's just going to go on forever. But this is not a real Australia. Manane's genius is that he's expanded everything. These plains go forever, like the Siberian steppe. They just go on and on. These aren't just the farmhouses of a squatocracy. These are like castles, enormous houses with retinues, like an English country house, servants, libraries, and the libraries are ancient, and everything is big and rich in a world which perhaps is otherwise mundane and small. And so it's in part a parody of the kind of old world, new world sensibility, but it's also a dream. It's a dream, a mirage, a sense of the vanishing, distant yearning of people who find themselves caught in a land which is all horizon and has no mountains, no beaches, nothing but sky and land. A poem, and Manane at his finest, and one of our finest writers and greatest books. So, yes, please, let's not forget him. Let's not forget dear old Joseph Furphy either with Such Is Life, and salute to everybody down there in Shepparton. And it just goes to show you don't have to, you know, come from the centre. Manane out there in the Wimmera Mallee, and Furphy, who spent most of his life in regional Victoria. This is where literature was written.
0: Okay, well, they are two fascinating suggestions, Tom, for the countdown of the top 100 Australian books of all time. You didn't get to your number one. We've got a few weeks of voting. We may well leave that to the next time we see you.
1: It might be in retrospect.
0: Oh, okay.
2: Look, it's always a pleasure to hear you, your recommendations, and to talk books with you. Thanks so much, Tom.
1: It's a delight. Thank you, Kate. Thank you, Cassie. And thank you all, bookshelvers.
2: Tom Wright is a theatre writer, adapter and bookshelf regular, artistic director at Sydney's Belvoir Street Theatre. Let's keep on talking top Australian books here on the bookshelf. We've built up a

0: whole series of top three Australian books from Anna Funder, Bruce Pascoe, Ashley Hay, Geordie Williamson, and they're all available on ABC Listen or on our website. And we're going to keep doing this from now until the votes for the top 100 Australian books are revealed in mid-October.
1: And as part of this project, I had the opportunity to catch up with Mandy Sayer, who is a novelist, a memoirist and non-fiction writer. You may have read one of her books. They include Mood Indigo, Dreamtime Alice and her latest No Dancing in the Lift.
0: Okay, Cassie, looking forward to this. Let's start with her first selection.
1: Okay, now, Mandy Sayer, the first of your choices is Aunts Up the Cross by Robin Dalton.
2: That's right. I've chosen books that are not necessarily the best written books or the most intellectually stimulating. They're the ones that have stayed with me throughout my reading life. Aunts Up the Cross is only 22,000 words. It was written not even to be published. It was written for her children after the death of her husband. She was only in her early 30s. She had two young children. She was living in Britain. And she decided to write down her memories of her childhood for her own children and grandchildren.
1: She had a spectacularly long life. She was 101.
2: Yes, and so when she was growing up in King's Cross in the 1920s, it was a very different era. She evokes place, time and character just splendidly. She lived in a terrace house in King's Cross, and her father was a doctor for gangsters mostly up there. The razor gangs were prolific at the time. He used to take her out on his home visits to gangsters and criminals when he was removing bullets, sewing them up, amputating, whatever he had to do. She was often there with him. Now, I often think, and I often agree with this, is that comedy is tragedy plus time. And she's writing this from a great distance, these family memories. It starts off the book with a series of improbable deaths. The first sentence is about how her 85-year-old aunt was crossing a street and got hit by a bus. The way she phrases it is very funny. Another aunt dies after eating a green apple. And a third aunt dies after blowing up a balloon. So you get the tone of it. It's very darkly comic. She grows up in a terrace house on Darlinghurst Road in King's Cross. It is a place of many, many visitors. The people are always in and out of the house all the time, either the patients or just stray misfits and outsiders who sometimes, you know, one came to sleep on the couch for a night and stayed 8 years. Another story she recounts, which is darkly comic, is that one day her mother walked naked out of the bathroom and was confronted by the plumber, who was so shocked seeing her naked that he had a heart attack and dropped dead.
1: Is that apocryphal?
2: Well, the way she tells it, it's true. But as I say, with time, it's funny. At the time, it wouldn't have been. It's a tragedy. But over the years, it's very darkly comic. So she grows up in this house with another aunt who stays in bed all day wearing sunglasses, a fox fur stole, and a hat. There are all these eccentric characters surrounding her. It's related as this house is like a little paradise. She's the only child. She's surrounded by adults. And there's this sort of gentility in reduced circumstances, which is beautifully evoked. It's very funny, very affectionate. And after all these years, I still adore it very much.
1: And Robin Dalton herself, besides living this extraordinary long life, she did a lot of things. She was on TV as a performer.
2: Yeah.
1: She was a literary agent and a film producer.
2: That's right.
1: Apparently also in there an intelligence agent. But she worked with some great big names, Shirley MacLaine and Cate Blanchett.
2: Yeah, she produced Oscar and Lucinda when she was, I think, in her 80s.
1: Amazing.
2: Yes.
1: But you yourself as a writer have had a fascination with this part of Australia, Sydney's King's Cross, Darlinghurst region. So this must be like catnip for you.
2: Oh, absolutely. And when I was editing or co-editing In the Gutter Looking at the Stars, which is the anthology of writing set in King's Cross, I just fell in love with this book. I think it's still in print too. So get out there and read it. You can read it in one sitting, which is always a pleasure. You'll enjoy her mother, who's a chain-smoking gambler. She plays cards all day. And they're always burnt cigarette stains all over the furniture. It's a wonderful read.
1: Okay, so Aunts Up the Cross by Robin Dalton, published in 1965. Mandy Sayer, your second choice is The Man Who Loved Children, the 1940 novel by the Australian writer Christina Stead. She was an Australian writer, and originally this was set in Australia.
2: That's right, yes.
1: But that's not what was published.
2: Yes, that's the sad thing about Australian writers wanting to be published overseas. I've had the same experience myself. Americans only want to read about themselves. And when she originally wrote this brilliant novel, it was set in Watson's Bay, where she grew up, in the 1930s. And when she submitted it, the publisher said, look, you've got to change the location to America because people won't read it otherwise. So she had the unenviable task of resetting it in Washington and possibly Maryland. But when you're reading it, you can still see Watson's Bay. Funny enough, you can still see the beach and the water and, you know, the bridges and the little fishing village that it once was. So it's not entirely diminished by that. So she set herself a task of setting it in America, but it's basically an autobiographical novel about her childhood, her profoundly narcissistic father, Sam, who's a naturalist, and her stepmother, Hetty, who the father married when she was very young.
1: So how does the story start?
2: The story starts in the house in Watson's Bay. I'll just keep it in Watson's Bay. The stepmother and the father do not get along. And the child is, Louisa, is sort of like an Australian Cinderella, trapped in this house with a stepmother who can't stand her, can't stand her own children, can't stand her husband. She comes from a quite wealthy family but was forced to marry Sam because her father made her do this. So they're living in abject poverty in this sort of sprawling, dilapidated house. Louisa, like Cinderella, has to do all the work, wait on the mother, look after the children. And her father, who's already fathered seven children, wants more. He wants to spread his seed. He believes in eugenics. He thinks he's a superior human being.
1: So the title is darkly ironic.
2: Yes, exactly. Though he does love children, he doesn't realise that he's actually incredibly cruel towards his children. He fat shames Louisa. He tries to feed her like a bird would feed its chick. He'd mash up banana, you know, which he's 12 years old, mash up banana in his mouth and try and spit it into her mouth. Things like this are absolutely cruel. So even though the stepmother is a harridan, she's also cruel, you sort of feel sorry for her. There's this wonderful two-page soliloquy Hetty gives about how to commit suicide. It's a brilliant monologue, one of the best I've ever read, and also incredibly darkly funny. So Louisa is trying to cope with this family chaos all the time. The family chaos is wonderfully contrasted with the flowing beauty and natural order of nature.
1: Christina Stead, The Man Who Loved Children. Mandy Sayer is with us, novelist, memoirist, writer of many pieces of beautiful journalism. Now let's skip forward another decade or so.
2: Yes.
1: To the recently late, great David Malouf and Jono.
2: Yes, I've always held a great affection for this novel, Jono. It's a simple book. It reads like a first novel, even though I think it was his fourth or fifth, just to set up the basic story. Again, it's an autobiographical novel. The narrator returns to the family home after the death of his father and is going through his father's belongings and possessions and sorting them. It's an old trope, but a good one. He comes across a photograph taken decades earlier, and it's of his friend Jono from high school. It's a photograph of lifesavers, but Jono is in the background wearing a pair of sunglasses and pretending to be a lifesaver. So it makes him laugh, and like Proust in The Madeleine Biscuit, this photo takes him back to his childhood and his deep friendship with Jono.
1: So it's published in 1975, but yes, Set in the 40s.
2: Yes, that's right. And so the childhood is the 1940s. What I love about this book the most, I have to say, is the evocation of Brisbane during wartime. It's beautifully evocative, and just the old houses, the Queenslanders, the overgrown gardens, Jono is running wild. He's the ultimate juvenile delinquent. The women in Brisbane are running wild because it's the war. So you've got the American servicemen, you've got women working in factories and shops and driving buses, and you also have them in brothels. Jono takes great delight in visiting the brothels and causing a ruckus so the police will come and chase them through the streets of Brisbane. Jono thinks this is hilarious. So the narrator really longs to be like Jono, but he knows he can't. Also, you never know whether Jono is being real or not. He's got so many sort of fake identities and stories about himself that the narrator can't figure out what is real and what is fake. Later on in Europe, Jono confesses, when they're adults, that he burned down 7 churches in Brisbane. And the narrator, again, is confused. He remembers churches burning down, but he doesn't know whether his friend did it or not. They do break apart, but it made me think while I was rereading it recently that sometimes the people who hurt us, as writers anyway, the people who hurt us the most are the ones who turn out to be our greatest inspiration. That complex, knotty friendship with Jono produced an exquisite book. But as the narrator says early on in the book, the moment I saw Jono was the moment I started writing about him. And this relationship and sense of love and hurt goes on for decades. It's very complex. Ultimately, he's dangerous, he's reckless and unknowable. And that's why David has to write about him.
1: And this character, the narrator, is known only by the nickname Dante.
2: Yes.
1: His relationship with Jono has an edge to it, which some have read as a gay element, a love story of sorts. But this is actually something that David Malouf rejected.
2: Did he? Well, I didn't know that. I do know, though, people who are at university with them both, and they all say that Dave was madly in love with Jono from the very beginning. But, of course, David would reject that because he wants people to read it as literature, not as a love letter, a personal love letter. Even if he was in love with Jono, I don't think it diminishes the book at all.
1: Not at all, but maybe it was the time. I mean,
2: yes,
1: 75
2: exactly.
1: was a different time to 2026.
2: Yes. Let's say a crush. I don't think it was ever consummated. And again, that hurt and loss is very powerful because of it. You know, sometimes the best affairs we've ever had are the ones we've never had. I also wanted to talk about Jono and David Malouf because of his recent death. He was a fine writer, as good as any writer Australia has produced, and I just want to celebrate his life and his work.
0: Mandy Sayer is a novelist and writer of non-fiction. She's written about the history of film in Australia, among other things, and her memoirs. I really like her memoirs. They include Dreamtime Alice, The Poet's Wife, and No Dancing in the Lift. Her top three Australian books, as you heard, Christina Stead's The Man Who Loved Children from 1940, David Malouf's Jono from 1975, and Robin Dalton's 1965 memoir, Aunts Up the Cross.
1: Well, that's it for this week's edition of The Bookshelf. Next time, Sebastian Barry's The Newer World. Hannah Kent is reading that for us. Emma Klein's Switzy, as reviewed by Madeline Gray. And rock and roll legend Tim Rogers is reading Australian writer Max Easton's Now Autonomy. And we'll also read, Kate, Donald Ryan's Where Are the Kings?
0: Well, that is quite a collection of books, and I'm really looking forward to them. That's next time on The Bookshelf. I'm Kate Evans.
1: And if there's nothing that appeals to you in today's program, well, there's something wrong with you, I reckon. I'm Cassie McCullough. Bye for now.
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7: Yada Motolenghi has spent decades changing the way home cooks think about food, often by introducing unfamiliar ingredients and new techniques. But these days, Yotam is less focused on the question, is this impressive? Now he's asking, will someone actually cook this? I'm Matt Preston, and coming up next on Every Bite, you'll meet the man himself. Otolenghi talks shortcuts, screen anxiety, and the croissant

0: Good morning, ABC News with Sue Fitzpatrick. Former Senator Natasha Stott Despoja has been appointed to lead a new inquiry into military sexual violence. The inquiry was a key recommendation of the Royal Commission into Veteran Suicide, which found the issue is systemic within the Australian Defence Force. The former Senator has previously led a South Australian Royal Commission into domestic and family violence. Ms Stott Despoja does not have a military background and says that was part of the thinking behind her appointment to this inquiry.
1: I understand from the Minister and from the Commission that it was a very purposeful, deliberate decision to have someone who was completely independent in relation to this specific dedicated inquiry dealing with sexual violence.
0: Emergency services are on the scene of a truck crash in Queensland's Somerset region. Police were called to the Diagula Highway at Lynnville just before 10 o'clock this morning, where a truck carrying cattle had rolled over. The highway is closed in both directions and motorists are advised to avoid the area or expect delays. Economists say housing affordability will remain a significant challenge until there's a meaningful increase in supply. New data from realestate.com.au shows residents earning $125,000 a year could afford just 12% of all homes sold nationally last financial year. Realestate.com.au's senior economist Angus Moore says interest rate hikes have driven the result.
2: The reason that we've seen affordability decline relative to where we were last year is the fact that interest rates have gone up, and that's pushed down borrowing capacity. You know, those three rate hikes have reduced how much people can borrow and therefore what share of homes are affordable. And so really it does come back to supply, to building more homes, to making sure there are, you know, more affordable homes, just more homes full stop.
0: Overseas now, prosecutors in the US say no decision has been made on whether to hold another trial after a jury failed to reach a verdict in the high-profile murder case of Lindsay Clancy. The 36-year-old former nurse admitted to strangling her three children, but her defence argued she was suffering from postpartum psychosis and could not be held criminally responsible. The judge in Massachusetts declared a mistrial after the jury failed to reach a unanimous decision. District Attorney Tim Cruz says his concern is for the victims.
3: We're here at this courthouse today because those children are not. One of our many roles as prosecutors is seeking justice and giving voice to those who are tragically taken from us. And one of our parts in this proceeding is to speak for the victims who are no longer here. And that is one of our most important functions.
0: US President Donald Trump claims his envoys have a new plan to end Russia's invasion of Ukraine. The BBC's Joe Inwood reports.
4: Jared Kushner and Steve Witkoff, who have represented the US president at a wide range of negotiations with varying degrees of success, are due to meet leaders of both countries to find a way to end more than 4 years of fighting. President Zelensky has suggested a limited ceasefire over the weekend, saying there will be no airstrikes on our part. Moscow has yet to respond. Donald Trump came to power promising to end the war in Ukraine in 24 hours. Speaking at the Oval Office on Friday, he said there might be a good chance that peace could be achieved.
0: Back home now, it's been four decades since lazy lions were found lounging in the local library and zany zebras were seen zigzagging in zinc zeppelins. The picture book Animalia by British-Australian author Graham Bass is celebrating its 40th birthday. Bass says when he first presented his book, the publisher worried if some of the language was just too difficult.
5: The V page, for instance, Victor V. Vulture, the vaudeville ventriloquist, versatile virtuoso of vociferous verbosity, vexatiously vocalising at the Valhalla variety venue. If you don't know what vociferous verbosity is, like I didn't, I had to go to a dictionary and find out these words. Well, that's what I expect kids to do.
0: To sport, seven-time Grand Slam winner Carlos Alcaraz will face American Tommy Paul in the fourth round of tennis's US Open. Russia's Daniil Medvedev also recorded a straight sets win over France's Arthur Rinderknecht. Queensland's weather, a few isolated showers on the east coast north of Ingham, partly cloudy in the southwest, Cairns and Townsville 28, Mackay 26, Mount Isa 35. In the southeast, a mostly sunny day today, Brisbane and Logan 28, Ipswich 32, the Gold and Sunshine Coast 27, and Toowoomba 30 degrees.
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7: embrace the shortcut. This is the message that I want to send to people. Embrace all these wonderful shortcuts.
8: Can you believe that? That's Jota Motulengi. For years, he was the cook who got us buying black limes, pomegranate molasses, za'atar. He's probably the reason those items are easier to find these days, but still, some of his go-to ingredients remain elusive. His message today: embrace the shortcut with little planning and keep it simple. He spread this gospel before with his 2018 best-selling cookbook called Simple. Well, now he's got 8 years of restaurant, test kitchen, and life experience under his belt. So now the time has come for Simple 2. From ABC Radio National, this is Every Bite. I'm Matt Preston. Every Bite is all about food and the places where food, culture, science, and history collide. This week, keep it simple with Jota Motulengi. Yotam, almost 25 years since you opened your eponymous deli, 20 years since you started publishing recipes. How has a Yotam dish changed over that time?
7: I don't take myself as seriously as I did in the past.
8: Yes.
7: That's the thing that I mean, you do things differently as you grow older.
8: Mm.
7: And I think in the past, when I look at old recipes, I mean, everything is there, you know, the wonderful ingredients, the focus on vegetables, the idea that you can cook informally, that it's all there in the ingredients and all these wonderful combinations. But these days, I'm much more forgiving, and the first thing that I ask myself before I publish a recipe, how realistic is it that someone is going to cook that?
8: Sure.
7: And I know sometimes it's funny coming from me because I have had a bad reputation when it comes to lists of ingredients and lots of holes you need to wash at the end of the process. But number one for me is whether people are actually going to cook it.
8: Do you think you become freer? In terms of ingredients you choose and ideas that you play with?
7: So much more. I mean, the thing is, I mean, I think I have absorbed the general, you know, vibe that there is around these days. And that is that I think when I look at the world right now, I see a lot of anxiety, mm-hmm. a lot of uncertainty, a lot of people worried about many things. Most of them are not food related, but a lot of them are food related, like how I eat, what do I eat, what do I look like, what do I need to eat in order mm-hmm. to look good. I mean, all those things that are just stressful by nature. And I think the antidote to all that is just to cook simply. And I know it sounds a bit soppy or a cliche, but it is really, really true. As soon as you go into the kitchen, if you don't set the bar too high for cooking, if you just cook with what you've got mm. and with what you feel comfortable, then you're going to have a wonderful experience. And you will, at least for a moment or hopefully longer, forget about what's going on in this wild west of the world that we live in right now.
8: And also, I think it's fascinating looking at your new cookbook, at Simple 2. You've always been a master of the flavor bomb. You've always been the master of the dried lime or the pomegranate molasses. But you also seem happy to lean into use of things like miso and soy in maybe non-traditional manners, just to kind of help boost and bump up that flavor simply without hours of cooking.
7: Yeah, I think I want to use whatever is available. So, you know, like you mentioned miso and soy, it could be Parmesan or blue cheese. Mm. It could be the black lime. It could be anything that has a lot of flavor in it and really help boost the dishes that you cook. I always start by thinking about the main ingredient, you know, which often is a bean or vegetable or a piece of fish. I mean, whatever it is that comes to mind, I always think about that thing first. But then I think, how can I shed a new light on it? Or how can I boost it up or make it more attractive or interesting for people? And I mean, I have to say that I think we are living in many parts of the world, we live in a better world when it comes to ingredients because there is this availability of what I like to call shortcuts. They're not really shortcuts, but if you get a really good jar of beans or a

0: really good condiments that you can buy in the supermarket, like a harissa or a pesto or a marinade. This also counts as cooking for me. You don't, I mean, I think in the past there was this notion, even, and I take some of the responsibility for it, that you need to get your ginger, your chili, your garlic, your carrots, your celery, all your basic ingredients in line and chop them before the cooking even begins. And that means that you set the bar very, very high for cooking. And these days, I think there's just so many wonderful things to use in order to avoid spending 2 hours on a meal. You can really do it all in half an hour.
1: Where does Yotam Ottolenghi draw the line, though? Are you someone who'll look at the hassle of chopping an onion or crushing garlic and turn to garlic powder or onion powder?
0: I do not look at it like that. I look at it as if, like, yes, most nights or many nights I would chop the onion and smash the garlic. Sometimes, like, even I'm thinking about last night, I came home, I was on my own. I came in quite late from work and I had to prepare a quick meal for myself. And what I did was I had a really good jar of these butter beans, like giant butter beans that I put in the pan with a bit of oil, and I just seared them a little bit so that I just gave them a bit of color, a little bit of texture. And you know how the skin of the beans, it goes like nice and caramelized and brown. It does that in no time, but it gives you this wonderful, slightly crisp texture. I did that, and I did have rose and pomegranate harissa, which is one of the condiments that we make and sell at the moment. And I used that, and I had some feta, and I had some rice that I just reheated from the night before. And that was my dinner. Genuinely, that's what I ate for dinner, the reheated rice, those quickly seared beans, and the condiments that I had in the cupboard. I had some sliced cucumber. That was my dinner. That was all I ate. And I was really, really happy with it. And for me, that was cooking. It wasn't aspirational. It wasn't from scratch, but it was good enough. It was so much better than, you know, picking the phone and getting, you know, someone delivering it to my door, because I knew what's in it. I enjoyed doing it. I took 20 minutes to make it. So embrace the shortcut. This is the message that I want to send to people. Embrace all these wonderful shortcuts.
1: And look, the other thing that you're quite unique for, and I find it in a way slightly strange when you think about it, but you're also very generous in terms of your crediting of the contribution of your colleagues who work in the test kitchen. So how does an Ottolenghi recipe in a new book like Simple 2 come to be?
0: Effectively, I've created this little, you know, a small place called the Ottolenghi Test Kitchen, which is where much of the creativity happens that then ends up either on our Substack or other publications where I publish recipes, and then also the books. And there's normally 3 or 4 recipe testers whose job it is to create these recipes. And we have a great time together, talking ideas, talking recipes, discussing, trying, tasting, testing. And every recipe comes out of a slightly has a different trajectory. Sometimes it's someone's idea that they, you know, something that they tasted last night at a restaurant or a childhood recipe. Often is this, like, you know, how do we reinvent a sweet potato side dish for Christmas, you know, this coming season, etc. There's all sorts of reasons for the recipes to come about. But essentially, it is a person owns the recipe from start to finish, but they're also very open to listening to advice, very often from me, suggesting how could we make it, again, like what we started off with, more approachable. How can we make it more realistic that people would cook it? How can we make it better? Sure. And it's really interesting, the journeys on which these dishes go. So, you know, you start with one thing. For example, there is a recipe in this book for, we call it a black and white hummus. Effectively, it's a normal hummus that we dress with black chickpeas that I love. They're not really good for making hummus because they have a relatively tough skin, but they're really good for stewing, for roasting, for grilling, for when you want to actually embrace the skin and kind of make it get that crispness that comes from a slightly tougher skin. Mm. So those go on top of the hummus, the white hummus. That's why we call it the black and white hummus. And it came out of us wanting to find a really great way to use these chickpeas. And it ended up in the book. So there's always something that happens. This book, the main collaborator is Verena, who's worked with me also with Helen Goh on Comfort before. And she was the one who put in quite a lot of the thinking. I mean, we really, really do it together. So we're there in the test kitchen. We taste everything every day. And that's how I work. I work normally with one person and really work very, very carefully to make sure that the book is a collection of recipes that are as exciting as they can be. And sometimes it's a real challenge because it feels like, oh, what can we say that hasn't been said or done before? I'm sure you know what that feels like.
1: Oh, yes.
0: But once you are on road to a book, the language kind of evolves. And this is our language. You know, we were sitting around, we were thinking, what else could we do with all these wonderful beans that are available in supermarkets? Or what can we do with a chocolate cake? Or what could we do with pasta? And often we cook the pasta in the liquid. So you've got all the flavor actually is absorbed by the pasta. So you don't cook it separately. All sorts of neat tricks that kind of save time, but also really, really emphasize the flavors and bring them out in a way that we're happy and proud of.
1: I know that there's one thing working in a test kitchen, developing with professionals, coming up with a recipe, but then there's also that next stage of then also having it tested from how is a home cook going to interact with this recipe. Can you talk a bit about Claudine and her role in the books that you produce?
0: Happily. Claudine is my out of the test kitchen recipe tester. Yes. And she lives in Wales. She has a husband and three kids. She lives close by to her parents-in-law and lots of, you know, happy, well-fed neighbors. And every recipe that I've ever published, I think, or maybe with a handful of exceptions because she may have been away or something, has always been cross-tested by Claudine. She hasn't worked much professionally as a chef, but she's got the training. And she has years and years of experience of testing and testing recipes. And Claudine gives us the kind of the proverbial person on the street kind of approach. Okay, well, my son loved it. My mother-in-law thought it was too spicy. She gives us all the whole range of reactions. She also tells us, what am I going to do with the 15 grams left of feta in the pack when you ask for 95 grams? You know, all those kind of things. And home cooks find really irritating, and she highlights, and then we adjust the recipes. But it really is a way of getting like an echo from the real world of how the recipe lands. And it couldn't be more important for me to get that perspective, because in a way, even though I have had cookbooks that were more complicated or more elaborate, the idea is always been for home cook. These are not coffee table books at all. They are there to be in the kitchen, to be used and abused. And that's what I get from Claudine, that kind of like how likely I am to cook that dish again.
1: What's the toughest advice Claudine's given you or comment Claudine has given you about a recipe over those years? Because I know that you value her for her brutal honesty.
0: Absolutely. I mean, well, to be honest, I mean, you need to learn to read Claudine because she's very diplomatic. So she would say, when she says like something like, wow, 3 exclamation marks, I'm definitely making it again. There's no problem, really.
1: Sure.
0: You just put that aside and publish it. You know, that's we've done. We've dusted. But sometimes she goes, I wasn't quite sure about this stage. Or sometimes once in a blue moon, she says, I'm really, really, really sorry. You know, there's this big, big long apology that comes, but we didn't love it, you know, and that is a huge red flag because that means that somehow it didn't land very well. Mm. But sometimes when she says, oh, she says nice and moves on to this, you know, say like technical issues. So often there's always technical questions. Then I asked myself, okay, well, she said nice, but she didn't say wow. So it's like, you need to know how to decide for Claudine, because he's quite, you know, British in that respect. He wouldn't like shout, oh, that was gross, which I hope we've never presented her with that problem.
1: From ABC Radio National, this is Every Bite. I'm Matt Preston. Today, we're with Yotam Ottolenghi. His new book is called Simple 2, that's T-O-O, by the way. His first Simple was released back in 2018. So what's changed in terms of simple cooking in the last 8 years?
0: I think so cooking changed. I'll touch on that in a minute, but I think people changed. People's psyche has changed. Again, because we spend so much of our time on phones, right? We spend so much of time on devices in front of screens. We've slightly lost touch with reality. we think we are in reality, but we're actually not in reality, which I can tell you when I look at what my kids look at on their phone and say, oh, let's cook that. And I go like, guys, that's uncookable. You know, that is just, that's been created for you, but not for me as a chef. It's just, it's just nonsense. So I think we live in this kind of slightly anxious moment where we are surrounded by food from the screen, but we're not really, it's not reciprocated by actual time in the kitchen. So this is how we changed. So in a way, I want to kind of counteract that. And I talk about it in the introduction. It's about much more realistic entry levels to cooking. So again, like I mentioned, you know, the condiments, the beans, the ready-made things, the things that just could help you create a wonderful meal without always starting from basic raw ingredients, the shortcuts. And I think this is more important in 2026 than it was in 2018, because we've gone through the pandemic, and at that particular era, we were sitting a lot at home and having to cook three meals a day. We kind of had to find all these solutions, all these shortcuts. So I think this is a very different world, and this is why there's a whole section at the end we call essentials, which are your marinades and chili sauces and things that you can either buy or you can make them yourself. And even the za'atar oil or Middle Eastern chili crisp or all those things that are here are made to be for you to be able to make them really easily and very simply, even though they'll serve you many times in the future if you keep them in the fridge. So that's the one thing that has changed from 2018 to 2026. The other thing that has changed is that I just kind of discovered more tricks and things that could really help you in with the cooking. So there is like countless recipes in which rather than peel garlic, you use a whole head of garlic, just slightly shoved at the top, and then let it cook slowly for an hour or so whilst you're doing absolutely nothing, and then squeezed out all these slow cooked cloves and whisk them into the sauce, and then you get kind of mild, sweet, beautiful garlic flavor. It ends up saving you time and adding flavor, which is exactly what you want. I found many more recipes and ways in which you cook things in one pot from start to finish for all those of you who don't like washing up after not allowing you. And a bunch of other things that really, really, really save you time. And some new ingredients that have been discovered or kind of reiterated the use of over the years. But everything is accessible. Everything you can do within a very reasonable amount of time. The ingredient lists are short, but never compromising on flavor. I also wanted to emphasize that sometimes, you know, the people say, well, you know, like there is this kind of expectation from dishes that I create that they will be like, you know, that have a wow factor, lots of flavors, lots of layers, lots of elements. But actually sometimes, because a book is a collection of recipes, you want to have a pace which is a bit more realistic. So there are much more simpler recipes that are just really good, solid recipes. Like there is a chocolate cake there that really doesn't really have a twist. It's just a really good, solid chocolate cake. There is a cream that you can serve on the side with some rum and cinnamon, but effectively the cake itself is just a really gorgeous, solid chocolate cake that you can make in a bowl. And there's a bunch of other recipes that are just about the simplicity of making something really, really good for its own sake.
1: Now, I love in this new book, Yotamata Lengi in Simple Two, there's a nod to a fair number of social media fads and sensations. You've got your hot honey has become an Nduya honey. Your chili crisp is given a Yotam spin. Where was that coming from? Was that you seeing stuff on your kids' phones and going, this could definitely be an Otolengi dish?
0: Well, I don't live in isolation, you know. I live in the real world, even though I really don't spend that much time, I have to say, on social media. There are things, of course, that are just there in the ether, and myself, Overina, and the rest of the team have been exposed to. I mean, not everything that comes through the phone is bad. I have to kind of emphasize that as well. I mean, there's some really wonderful things that have come out of the conversations that people are having on social media, and it really spreads out the word of ingredients that I've loved and always loved, you know, pistachios or, you know, and also there is something about this that, you know, how like there is a moment where it's something really becomes like, you know, like breaks every record in terms of exposure So that, for instance, there was this moment where someone made that feta that's cooked with tomatoes, right, for pasta sauce.

0: Jenny Heirinen, Finnish blogger. Fantastic.
1: Thank you very much for reminding me. And that just stays there, right? It just stays there like any recipe, and it informs what you do. There is one of the things that I've been making nonstop this summer is this tomato sauce that there's a recipe for in the book. We call it the one sauce because it's one sauce. For me, it's the only one tomato sauce you'll ever need, whether you're going to serve it on pasta or poach a fish on it or make like a sakanaki. I mean, whatever it is that you're going to do, because it's just a bunch of tomatoes that go in the oven with quite a lot of olive oil. They're kind of confit, but you don't need to process them much. You just literally chop them anywhere you like with some hard herbs, and they go in for an hour. And when they come out, you've got this base, which is just so useful for so many things. And I think like subconsciously, that's how we're thinking, but it's totally inspired by what people are doing elsewhere. So you will find echoes of other things that you've seen elsewhere, but you will find a lot of things that we've just kind of invented. So a whole bunch of different influences that come from myself and the co-authors.
0: Let's talk about one of those. Let's talk about what will undoubtedly be the breakout trending 25 million view hit from the book, the Cranko. Tell me about Cranko and how you discovered Cranko and what Cranko is.
1: Okay, Cranko is like, you know, like you have, I'm sure, I mean, I don't know about you personally, but people always have some leftover croissants, you know, stale croissants. When you have, you go in the morning, you get two or three people for breakfast, you buy 15 croissants and they all stay there. So effectively, the Cranko is a hybrid of croissants and panko. These are like sweet breadcrumbs or crumbs that are so useful for anything you want. Effectively, it's old stale croissants that are kind of blitzed in the food processor for a couple of times just to kind of break them down into not crummy crumbs, but like little bits.
0: Yep.
1: And you mix them up with sugar, more butter, and a pinch of salt, and you put them in the oven until they go crispy.
0: Genius.
1: And it's one of those things that you could just... I'm laughing because we're kind of addicted to it. Whenever there's a bowl in the test kitchen or anywhere around, you just go and kind of take more and more and more. But it's a wonderful thing to pour over any dessert, any creamy dessert, from ice cream to, you know, the pavlovas of this world or the deconstructed cheesecakes, or just over yogurt if you want a bit more indulgence in the morning. You can even mix it into a granola. I mean, you can just do whatever you like with it.
0: Oh, absolutely. I mean, it's the most brilliant cheats for your team. It's such a great idea. Yeah. For your team, such a chefy thing to use.
1: I also want to highlight something on the other end of the spectrum. So this is the most kind of wholesome and healthy one, which also gives you so much back. And that is the slow cooked chickpeas with olives and orange. Mm. It's a pot that sits there for an hour and a half to two. I can't remember exactly. And it's one of those confit moments where you add olive oil, olives, a whole orange that's just been thinly sliced, at least 10 garlic cloves, some cherry tomatoes, a bit of tomato paste, and maybe some thyme sprigs, and you just put it on the stove. You do nothing with it, and you put the lid on, and you come back after an hour and a half or two, and you've got this amazingly warm, lightly spiced, steamy stew that really is, like, for me, that is magic, because I've done nothing. I've just thrown it all in the pot and come back later, and it's perfect, you know, to go over rice or whatever it is you want. So you've got indulgence, and you've got something that almost does the opposite, but it's not virtuous because it's just so full of flavor. And this is kind of what the books is about. You've got everything, but it just keeps your life very easy when you go into the kitchen.
0: Which of the recipes from the book have appealed most to your two sons, Max and Flynn?
1: Well, of course, there is our take on a schnitzel with the charred curried tomatoes with curry leaves. It's easy and it's delicious. And it's that schnitzel is something that I could make really any day for them. And they love it. Any of the desserts, from the chocolate cakes to the wonderful apricot and almond bake, which is like a, you know, it even used Tim's apricots and some marmalade. And it's a very simple sponge that goes on top. Mm. It's a very easy one to do. And anything with potatoes, there's these roasted potatoes that I make with tahini and soy. It's literally five ingredients. It all goes into the pan and the potatoes just like soak up and drink that soy And you know, kids do like soy because it's full of umami and saltiness. This is another one that is on heavy rotation in our house.
0: Yotam, I began by asking how a Yotam dish had changed over time. How do you think the average home cook has changed over time?
1: I would say that the average home cook today is much, much more knowledgeable than they've ever been. Mm-hmm. So there is, I feel like everybody is a food expert. I have my son, Flynn, he's 11 years old and he's got a friend. And his friend tells me so much about food that I don't know. You know, where to, I live in Camden, North London. He says, like, where to eat Japanese in Camden and where to buy furikake. I go, like, how did this 10-year-old, not even 11, know about furikake, for heaven's sake? Like, you know, I find that is absolutely amazing that we could be even having this conversation. And I think this is absolutely great. I think it's a wonderful thing, this adventurous streak. And I have to say that in Australia, you kind of break the world record for that because people are so knowledgeable of food. There's like, they breathe food from everywhere. And I find that I'm having the most intriguing and telling and educating time when it comes to food when I go to Australia. And I'm not just saying it because I'm talking to you, to an Australian broadcaster. I say it everywhere. It's the one of the most educated foodie nations that I can think of, if not the one. And it makes my life so much easier to be able to have that conversation in Australia than in many other places.
0: Well, you know, Yotam, we're always watching, we're always listening, and we're always appreciative when we hear that. There's nothing we like to hear more than the fact that we actually aren't this kind of culinary backwater.
1: Quite the opposite.
0: Yotam Ottolenghi, congratulations on your new book, Simple Two. I'm going to be making, undoubtedly, the Caesar salad tray bake. I've got a list of things. I'm going to go out and buy some Old Bay spice now. And as is always the joy of your books, there's always a mild new obsession like chaat masala or mung beans or bakila. Is it bakila?
1: Bakila, yeah. That's a wonderful sauce made by slow cooking olive oil with spinach and some herbs, and it's good with fish, but it's also good with beans. It's good with everything.
0: Such a pleasure opening up a book that isn't the same old, same old, same old, which your books never are. Thank you very much indeed, and congratulations.
1: Matt, it's always a pleasure to talk to you. I haven't seen you for a while, but judging by your voice, you haven't changed a bit.
0: I don't know whether that's a good thing or a bad thing.
1: It's a good thing.
0: Yotam Ottolenghi, his new book is called Simple Two. And if you have a stale croissant in the house, well, you know what to do. Every Bite is your weekly journey to the places where food, culture, history and science collide. 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Every Bite is made on Wurundjeri country and produced by Kim Jurek. I am Matt Preston.
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0: called Through the Looking Glass, all about tech and lifestyle and everything, Alice.
1: Thank you so much for having me.
0: And for the first time on Download This Show, Karen Verspoor, Dean of the School of Computing Technologies at RMIT University. Welcome to the show.
2: Thanks so much. Really excited to be here.
0: Now, Australia is proposing some of the biggest changes to privacy law that we have seen in a very long time, looking at introducing something known as the fair and reasonable test. Karen, can you tell me what the fair and reasonable test means?
2: Yeah, so this test basically says, is the data that the company is collecting on you the kind of data that you would agree to let them take from you if they were asked to defend it as being something that they actually need to collect in order to do the business and provide you with the service that you're asking for.
0: So previously we've relied on, you know, checking a little box or saying, okay, we've handed over the info, consent is kind of implied. Why is that consent no longer enough, Alice?
1: Because were you ever actually consenting, or was the option tick this box or not be able to participate in using email or going to any website? You never really actually told what it is you were consenting to unless you were willing to spend apparently 6 weeks a year reading all of the privacy policies you interact with.
0: I'm curious about the proposed right to delete your data that may be introduced, because this is something that we have seen work in Europe rather well, but Australia historically has not had this right. Alice, how will ours compare to other parts of the world if it does go ahead?
1: It's really difficult to compare because they're all so fragmented and really difficult for somebody without a law degree to read and fully understand. Australia's is perhaps slightly more limited than the European one. Here it is proposed you'd be allowed to ask major companies that have an annual revenue of $500 million or 2.5 million Australian users to delete all of your data. So it's a right to be forgotten from Google. It's a right to have all of your loyalty data deleted from Woolworths so they don't know how you shop anymore. But you wouldn't be able to ask that of, say, I don't know, I'm guessing Blue Sky doesn't have 2.5 million Australians, or your greengrocer down the road with your loyalty data. So okay, it's a bit more limited.
0: So this is something that's more aimed at big tech, big business, and not so much, yeah, the milk bar down the road that's decided that you need to scan a QR code and give them your email address in order to order your fish and chips.
1: Yeah, exactly. But it is still a really good start. Like, being able to delete yourself from Google, if you want to be forgotten, that's pretty much the way to do it these days.
2: Of course, if you do that, you're giving up a lot too, right? So I think it's actually going to be really difficult for people to decide to do that because, you know, it means you might not be able to use your phone anymore, right? If you have an Android device and you need a Google account to log into that, you decide to remove yourself from Google, you're giving up something. And arguably, you're giving up a lot more than what they've taken from you.
1: But you can create separate burners. And it's also, the way this has been used in Europe has been quite interesting. There's one guy who was my favorite example, who asked Google to delete him from search engines because he botched a bunch of face plastic surgeries, and he did not want a record of that. So there are risks with the right to be forgotten, as well as rewards for those who are more privacy conscious or just wore a really bad outfit and don't want anybody in the world to remember that ever again.
0: Alice, I want to talk to that latent cynic in you and ask, what happens if these companies don't comply? If they do go, oh, yeah, but just keep collecting, what's going to happen to them?
1: Well, it is difficult to see if much will happen. The main thing that I could read in this is that there is a fine of up to $330,000 for businesses, and an individual could technically sue for a major breach of privacy, but it would be a prohibitively expensive exercise. So $330,000 to a company that's making, say, $500 million or more doesn't really seem like a huge penalty. It's unclear whether or not that $330,000 would stack per user, but given how

0: then you're going to need to use your loyalty card. And that means that they're going to be tracking you. So they're going to be telling us more about why they're collecting the data they're collecting, but that doesn't mean they're actually going to change the behavior.
1: So to summarize, the Privacy Amendment Personal Data Collection Bill 2026 is now out for public comment. There's a few changes with how we deal with privacy in Australia in it. Personal information is going to cover any information that relates to a person who can be identified, even without a name. Anything that artificial intelligence draws about you will count as collected information, just like details that you have put into a form. And the list of sensitive information, that's the category that needs your consent to collect, will now include information from a device that shows your location to within 500 metres and follows you over time. Consent to data collection will need to be voluntary, informed, current, specific and unambiguous. So that means all those pre-ticked boxes and dark patterns aren't going to be enough anymore. Companies will need your consent before they trade your personal information, and big digital platforms, those with $500 million in revenue or 2.5 million Australian users a month, will have to delete your data if you request it. So this means a right to be forgotten will exist in Australia for the very first time. Also, data breaches will need to be reported to the regulator within 72 hours. If you're wondering what voluntary, informed, current, specific and unambiguous consent looks like, that's a really good question. And when we figure that out, we'll let you know. You are listening to Download This Show on ABC Radio National with me, Ray Johnston, and Smart Glasses, bringing the privacy debate out of the settings menu and onto our faces. Facial blurring is an idea that's being bandied around at the moment. Alice, why is facial blurring being proposed? And who's proposing it?
2: So the eSafety Commissioner, like many people, is concerned about the privacy implications of people having secret cameras strapped to their face and going everywhere and being able to record anything they're actively looking at.
1: Bit of common sense, yes.
2: Yeah. So eSafety Commissioner has suggested that maybe these glasses could automatically blur the faces of everyone around the user in footage to try and protect the privacy of the people around them. This would completely negate most of the use cases for these glasses that aren't accessibility or AI purposes. But the problem with that is that the companies who are making these glasses would have to be able to competently apply a filter that could not be removed by the user. And you would have to trust that the companies making these glasses, for example, Meta, the one famous for harvesting user data for nefarious purposes, is not just going to suck up the raw video footage and use it for training anyway.
1: So, Karen, how would automatic blurring of faces through smart glass cameras, how would that actually work?
0: Yeah, it actually starts with facial detection, right? So if you want to blur a face, you have to find it in the image first and then be able to track it, which means that they actually have to capture the faces anyway, like you referred to the raw data, Alice. That's going to be in there anyway. And then they're going to have to apply a technology, probably using AI, right, to basically say these are the boundaries of the face, and then we're going to kind of abstract out all of the specific detail that's in there in order to replace some of the granularity of the image that's captured in the camera. But they're going to have to start with an AI model that can detect faces and track them in the video.
1: So I'm assuming then you could reverse engineer it. You could remove the blur later if the face has already been captured and recognized as a face, right?
0: Well, especially totally. if you've been able to connect it to somebody you know, right? So if you have any other image of this person that's in your video, then you can use an AI to stick it back in.
1: Okay, so is this a good solution? Is this something that is a positive step forward? Because I feel like we're kind of scrambling at the moment. We've got all of these glasses on the market. We've got cheaper versions of the more expensive models being sold in shops around the country, selling out in shops around the country.

0: country. Is this a positive idea?
1: No, not really. It's kind of like the social media ban for kids. It's something that sounds like they're doing something, but in reality doesn't actually address the real problem and just makes everybody feel better without doing anything meaningful.
0: What kind of rights, Karen, do we have to say, actually, I don't want to be recorded here?
2: I mean, under the Australian privacy law, people aren't allowed to record you without their permission. But it comes back to something we were talking about earlier, right? Like, what is the teeth that we have as a consumer to make a complaint along those lines? And, you know, it's very unlikely that we're going to act out and or call someone out, like you were saying, Alice, in a setting, either informally or formally, even though we have the right to do that, and even though we know it's not something that they're allowed to do.
0: We get a lot of emails at Download This Show. You can send us an email on downloadthisshow@abc.net.au about the fact that these smart glasses are being used for good things by people. They are an incredible accessibility device. You know, we've had Lee Stark, friend of the show, come in with a pair of glasses that he put on my head that was transcribing our conversation in real time. It was an incredible experience to have. What does responsible use of smart glasses look like? Is there a world in which they do integrate in a positive way into our society?
1: Yeah, like you say, there are so many ways that these cameras can make people's lives better. The problem is there needs to have been more regulation and enforcement around it when they were first introduced, and they frankly needed to have been made by a different company. So if it had been, say, glasses that were specifically for accessibility, that didn't have the ability to record photos and videos of people around you, but just they gave you transcripts, they told blind people what they were looking at, and they made the world more accessible that way without invading other people's privacy, that would be fantastic. If they were mandated to be geogapped on where they could be used for taking photos, for example, they can only take photos in your own home, then yeah, that would be fine too. But because they're made by a company that primarily exists to extract the data of as many people as possible to use for selling advertising, you can't really trust the rest of it. And we've already seen it used in so many different crimes. So that's a long-winded way of saying these glasses could be used responsibly if they were completely different and made by a different company.
0: Karen, what's your perspective? How do you see smart glasses being used in a good way?
2: Oh, yeah, they're absolutely really good use cases. I mean, you just said, oh, I'll take a transcription. I am imagining people being able to use it to navigate the world. For example, if you're traveling and you're in a country where you don't speak the language, you could use something like this. It wouldn't have to necessarily be glasses. You could also do this with your phone or other ways, but it would, you know, it's a really easy way to do it. Just listen, have the glasses listen, and then basically tell you, oh, this is what the person is saying, or, you know, or translate a picture of a package into your language so that you know what, you know, if you're buying coffee with whole milk or skim milk, and those sorts of things. So there's lots of places where it could just help us, right? But it comes back to that question of, do they need to store all of this data? Do they need to, you know, send it directly into the cloud after they captured it? Why not just have stronger privacy constraints around how the data is used in real time and then hopefully discarded?
0: I think the reputation of smart glasses is absolutely taking a little bit of a nosedive. I see the sentiment online is not very positive towards it. At the same time, I recently saw that Apple has lodged a patent to put cameras in AirPods. I'm imagining in a different form factor, the information that could be gleaned through a camera would potentially be less or maybe more of something that society is willing to accept. I don't know. I don't think that this is the last time we're going to see cameras put in things.
1: From everything that I've read of all the leaks about that AirPods thing, it sounds like it is kind of exactly what I think would be the ideal sort of accessible camera accessory. It doesn't appear to record. It just tells the user what they see. And I think that's kind of something that I'm a lot more comfortable with than something that could be recorded.

0: than you at Legoland or in the bathroom or at the gym.
1: Absolutely. I'm very interested to see what comes out of that, especially since Apple historically is very privacy focused. So we'll see what happens there. Someone who I didn't expect, though, to be putting cameras in things is Dyson. Alice, you've had a package delivered while we've been recording. Mm. What's in that package?
0: It is the new Dyson CameraJet toothbrush that I have been really excited about since I first saw it in June. And I have had to keep the secret of a toothbrush that squirts mouthwash between your teeth to floss them while filming your teeth and live streaming it to your phone. I've had to keep that secret for 3 months, Ray. It nearly killed me.
1: Alice, why do we need a camera in our toothbrush?
0: So, technically, you don't. But this particular camera uses AI to recognize when there's a gap between your teeth. So it can fire 0.1 mil of mouth rinse, not mouthwash, mouth rinse, between your teeth to floss it, kind of like a Waterpik flosser, while you brush your teeth. So the stated aim was that they wanted to make it so that, like, lots of people don't floss their teeth now. Lots of people don't use mouthwash. What if you could do all of it at the exact same time? Would you be more likely to floss? And the answer, I think, is yes, as long as it doesn't feel too weird.
1: I think that this is incredible. Karen, what's your thoughts on hearing this? Had you heard of this product before?
2: I hadn't until Alice told me about it, and I don't even know what to think. I mean, actually, it sounds a little bit like robot surgery, you know, where you've got those robots that are sort of like honing in on exactly the little piece of stuff in your body that needs to come out, you know, that they need to cut out of you. It's using the technology to find those gaps, right? And then throw the mouthwash in there. That's kind of, sorry, mouth rinse.
1: Mouth rinse, yes.
0: Ginger mint flavored mouth rinse.
1: Oh, no.
2: We can call it like precision toothbrushing. I love it. On the other hand, why? are you going to actually look at that video? I don't know.
0: So with the other toothbrush that I have that has a camera, I certainly looked at it once, and then I definitely intended to use it again, because you can use it to see where you are bad at brushing and where you missed the plaque. So the idea is that you will go back and get the plaque that you missed. But in reality, I've just cleaned my teeth. I want to go to bed. I can't be bothered looking in my mouth. So you're probably only going to look at the camera feed the first 5 or 6 times, and then the rest of the time the camera is just going to find the gaps between your teeth. Or maybe there's a whole new market on OnlyFans that we can have.
1: Oh, no.
0: Who knows?
1: This is my big question when it comes to, you know, any product that seems to have worked perfectly fine and then we start sticking cameras in it. What happens to that video footage? Where is it stored? Where does it go? Is it ever deleted? What could it possibly ever be used for in the future? I think you've accidentally answered that question. There's a market for everything.
0: One thing that I really like about this toothbrush is that Dyson specifically and repeatedly emphasized that the footage does not get saved or stored anywhere. It's not stored on the toothbrush. It's not stored on the cloud. You can connect it directly to your phone to watch it live in the app. But if you want to record it, you have to do a screen recording of your phone.
1: Right. So it's just a real-time camera. It's not actually recording anywhere.
0: Yeah. So that makes me feel a lot more reassured. It does
1: make me feel a lot more reassured while still wondering forever what someone could possibly use footage of the inside of my mouth for. The only thing that I can think of is insurance companies noticing if I've got cavities or plaque and upping my premiums or restricting access to dental services.
0: I've seen enough action movies. Like, you could use it to make a teeth impression of one of your enemies so you can fake their death and then kidnap them.
1: Oh, gosh. Karen, what are you imagining?
2: Look, I actually think there's real potential here to use that to help dentists kind of understand all the different kinds of mouths that are out there and how well people are brushing and flossing and basically helping them learn more so that they can give you better advice.
1: I love this research data. We can absolutely do this. And it does remind me of the camera that scanned my whole mouth to create a mold of my teeth last time I was at the dentist so that they could make some 3D printed crowns.
2: We're building an app that right here at RMIT that we're working with the University of Melbourne Dentistry School so that in an Apple Vision

0: Pro, you can get an interactive visualization of somebody's mouth. And it's exactly so that the dentist, because the dentist, you know, all they can do right now is basically stick a torch down your throat and hope to see what's going on in your mouth, right? But if they have a 3D model of it that they can interact with in a digital space, it actually gives them a lot of information that they can use to help you.
1: Look, overall, really I'm feeling pretty positive about this camera being stuck on this toothbrush. Yeah. I'm not getting surveillance vibes from this in any way, shape, or form. So
2: me neither.
1: Sounds good.
2: But I have to tell you about the lab that I got taken to at Dyson's R&D center in Singapore, because I feel like you would enjoy this. They built a room with one-way mirrors so the engineers could watch people brush their teeth without the people feeling uncomfortable. Because originally, they just had them like staring at them directly. And then the people brushing their teeth got really self-conscious. And then they had to put in one-way mirrors like it was like an FBI interrogation. So then they could watch the people brush their teeth for 5 years. They would just get people in to watch them brush their teeth with various toothbrushes. And the main thing they learned is that everybody's very confident about brushing their teeth, but not very many people are actually good at it.
1: That's incredible. And now for some more tech news from the week that was. In case you missed it, parliamentary inquiries are receiving submissions containing AI-generated false information, including fabricated research papers, references, and authors. This is according to an investigation by The Guardian Australia, who identified at least 39 submissions containing hallucinated references. Autonomous vehicles are taking to the sky now, with planes being developed that can fly without anyone in the cockpit. US company Pika is already using autonomous electric aircraft to spray crops, while other companies are working on planes that can deliver cargo. The aircraft use sensors, software, and in some cases AI to plan routes, detect obstacles, and handle takeoff and landing. The technology could eventually be used for passenger flights, although that is still a long way off. Pilot groups have raised concerns about safety, while researchers say the strict safety requirements for aviation mean autonomous passenger aircraft will need extensive testing and regulation. And that's all we've got time for this week. Make sure you subscribe so you don't miss any future episodes. We love hearing your thoughts and feedback, of course, so please send them over to download this show at abc.net.au, or you can slide into my DMs on Instagram at Ray Johnston. I do reply. A big thanks to my producer, Jessie Kay. This episode was produced on the lands of the Gadigal, Burramadigal, Darug, Gundungurra and Wurundjeri peoples. I'm Ray Johnston, and you've been listening to Download This Show.

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7: Good afternoon, ABC News with Sue Fitzpatrick. Former Senator Natasha Stott-Despoja says she hopes a new inquiry into sexual violence in the military will give some people the opportunity to tell their story for the first time. The former senator will lead a new inquiry into the issue, which the Royal Commission into Veterans Suicide found was systemic in the Australian Defence Force. The federal

0: Government has agreed it won't enforce existing non-disclosure agreements that have previously barred some people from speaking publicly about their experiences. Ms. Stott Despoyer says that will make a difference.
1: There'll be people who previously couldn't tell their stories because of the NDAs, and now the minister's decision to waive those NDAs for the purposes of this commission. We don't know who those people are, but I'm hoping they will feel able to come forward.
0: The state opposition leader says housing affordability in Queensland has been exacerbated by the LNP government cancelling affordable home projects. Nationally, new data from realestate.com.au has found a household earning a median income of about $125,000 a year could only afford 12% of all homes sold in the last financial year. Stephen Miles says more Queenslanders are under housing stress than ever before.
2: People are taking longer to save for a deposit. In fact, if you started saving for a deposit 3 or 5 years ago, you're probably further away from having enough of a deposit now than when you started. More people are being pushed into rental stress, paying more for rent than they can afford.
0: The latest fuel update from the federal government shows Australia has 41 days worth of petrol and 33 days worth of diesel. It means the country has more fuel than it did before the outbreak of the US-Iran conflict. Federal Energy Minister Chris Bowen says another 3.5 billion litres of fuel is expected to arrive in Australia over the next 4 weeks.
3: So we'll keep going with our efforts to ensure fuel security in the short term and help Australians make the choices they want to make in the longer term when it comes to their own transport.
0: Overseas rescue crews in Nepal are pushing ahead with efforts to reach hundreds of workers believed trapped in hydroelectric tunnels after devastating floods there last week. More than 1,300 people have been confirmed killed and at least 5,000 are missing, including 36 Australians. So far, two men have been pulled out of the tunnels alive, though rescuers say hopes are starting to fade for the rest of the missing workers. The wife of one of the rescued men describes her husband's condition after he was brought to safety.
4: He didn't even recognise me. He just said things like, "What happened to me? And where am I?" And he didn't say anything else. He's currently in the ICU. He asked for water, so I gave him some. Now he's recognised me again.
0: US President Donald Trump says his envoys are heading to Moscow and Kyiv this weekend with a new plan to end Russia's war on Ukraine. Chelsea Hetherington reports.
5: Steve Witkoff and Jared Kushner will first head to Moscow before travelling to the Ukrainian capital. They're expected to meet with the leaders of both countries and present a new proposal to end the fighting. Mr. Trump says he believes there's a good chance to end the more than four-year war. It comes as airstrikes from both sides intensify, with a Russian drone hitting the headquarters of Ukraine's security service, the SBU, in central Kyiv. Ukrainian President Volodymyr Zelensky says it was aimed directly at the office of the head of the service, who wasn't in the building at the time. Mr. Zelensky has published a photo of the pair meeting to discuss Ukraine's response to the attack.
0: In sports, Sydney and Brisbane will meet this afternoon in the AFL's second qualifying final. ABC Sports' Erin Marsicavetera has more.
6: The Swans earned a home ground advantage for the qualifying final with a second place finish this season, but the side, depleted by the club-imposed suspensions of three of their best players in Isaac Heaney, Chad Warner and Nick Blakey, goes into the game as underdogs against a surging Lions team who've lost just one of their past 10 games. Brisbane co-captain Hugh McCluggage has been added into the side following a calf strain, with Ty Gallup making way. Later tonight, Adelaide and the Western Bulldogs will fight to stay alive in the finals race in their clash at Adelaide Oval. The match will be Taylor Walker's last at home after the veteran announced he would retire at season's end.
0: Queensland's weather: isolated showers north of Ingham, partly cloudy in the southwest, mostly sunny elsewhere. Brisbane 17 to 33, the Gold Coast 15 to 33.
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9: And how a brush with death led to a career studying water contamination.
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0: I'm Robin Williams.
1: And I'm Belinda Smith. Robin, I love this time of year. We're just a few weeks from the Nobel Prizes, which means it's Ig Nobel Prize time.
0: It's fascinating that for the first time, as you're about to tell us, Mark Abrahams, the inventor of Igs, has decided to take his prizes away from America.
1: For the first time in 35 years of Ig's history, you're right. And he says it's because travel to the US is no longer safe. So the prizes this year were presented in Zurich on Thursday, and one of the winners of the Ig Nobel Peace Prize was Dr. Keela Williams. She's an evolutionary psychologist at Hamilton College in New York, but she was born here in Australia.
2: I was born in Wollongong, and I spent my early childhood on Norfolk Island.
1: How old were you when you moved off the island?
2: I was only 5 years old, which is why, as I'm sure you've noticed, I do not have an Australian accent.
1: No, you definitely do not. How's it feel to win an Ig Nobel Prize?
2: It was really exciting. I couldn't believe it when I got the phone call from Jamie Krems, who is the lead author on the paper that won the prize and also happens to be my best friend. So that was a very exciting moment for both of us.
1: Okay, that makes so much sense. Best friends working together in friendship research.
2: Yes, it's a perfect combination.
1: So you and your best mate and other colleagues as well, I don't know how close you are to them, but you won the prize for research into vicious friends. Why did you decide to look into this aspect of friendships?
2: Well, I think that many of us have heard of friendship preferences in that we want our friends to be kind and helpful and generous and just overall lovely people. But at the same time, we also have friends who would happily stab our ex in the eye if they had the chance. And so how can we reconcile these two things? So, you know, we have these close friends who are also a little bit vicious. And so the research was really trying to understand that difference.
1: How do you understand that difference?
2: So I think that what is missing from the existing literature that talks about friendship preferences is that when we say that we want friends who are kind and generous and helpful and trustworthy, what we really mean is that we want friends who are all of those things to us, not necessarily towards other people, especially people we don't like.
1: Sort of like the enemy of my enemy is my friend.
2: Exactly.
1: In a sense.
2: Exactly.
1: And so in your work, what did you find? Is there such a thing as a too vicious friend? Like you were talking about stabbing someone in the eye. Pretty vicious.
2: Well, you definitely want the viciousness directed outwards towards people you don't like. You don't want people who are indiscriminately vicious. And you certainly don't want to be the target of that viciousness, your own self. The way that we did our study was we asked participants in the United States and in India how kind or vicious they would want a friend to be towards either themselves or a stranger or an enemy. And we described an enemy as someone who is competitive with you, someone who's mean to you, or someone who would be happy to see you fail. And then what we found was that people want their friends to be more trustworthy and kinder to them than they are to strangers, and to actually be more vicious than kind towards their enemies.
1: You're an evolutionary psychologist. How does this quality of friendship fit into our evolutionary history?
2: There is an evolutionary psychology of friendship preferences that starts from the reality that we are limited in the number of friendships that we can maintain at any given time. And that's because our time and our energy are finite. So we can't have as many friends as we want to. We actually have to pick and choose who we're spending our time with. And we want to do that in a way that's going to maximize the benefits to us. So there are all these people out there and they have different qualities and traits. And we are inclined towards friends who possess the qualities and traits that are going to be most beneficial for us.
1: And it makes perfect sense, but sometimes you just need these things spelled out to be like, oh yeah, of course. And it made me think about my friendships. Do you view your friendships through a different lens now?
2: I definitely do view my friendships differently from doing this

0: research. This research is part of a broader area of research that's into what my friend Jamie Crumbs has called the embedded dyad framework. And that's basically the idea that friendship pairs don't exist in a vacuum. They are embedded in a broader network of people. And that has implications because it means that our friends are interacting with people aside from just us. And those interactions can have implications for our own outcomes. And I think this is a really powerful idea that people haven't been thinking about or talking about. Instead, we tend to think of friendships as just a pair of people and not everyone who is also potentially influencing those friendships. And so thinking about that has definitely changed the way that I consider my own friendships.
1: Do you and Jamie spend time slagging off your enemies, your academic nemeses on a regular basis now to really cement that friendship?
0: Absolutely. There's nothing better for bonding than shit talking, right?
1: Amen, sister. 100%.
0: I would say another really interesting implication of the embedded dyad framework that I have done some research with again, Jamie Crumbs, is about friendship jealousy.
1: Please, so, yes.
0: This is always a fun topic to talk about. We're very familiar with the idea of jealousy in romantic relationships, where there is some third-party interloper who is trying to disrupt your valued romantic relationship. What we don't think and talk as much about is that in a friendship context of someone who is trying to poach our friend away from us. And yet this actually happens. And if you talk to people about it, they find it very relatable of, oh yeah, I remember when I, you know, saw someone getting close with my friend and it made me feel jealous. So we have a line of research that is looking at that. And the main takeaways that I would say that are there are that, first of all, we don't get jealous when it's a new romantic partner with our friend. And that's because they're not fulfilling the same role that we do. So we don't feel as threatened. And then the other main takeaway is that it's not about how much time you spend with someone, because we spend a lot of time with coworkers, for example, but we don't feel the same level of jealousy about our friends spending time with their coworkers. And so it's not just about amount of time, it's the threat of replacement. Do we feel like this person is going to steal our spot in our friend's affection?
1: Yeah, that's a good one. Again, thinking about my friendships. How do you study jealousy in friendships?
0: So you can study it by simply asking people to retrospectively remember a time that they felt jealous and then do a sort of qualitative analysis of what the circumstances were that that happened under. You can also induce jealousy. So you can ask people to imagine a scenario that you are trying to prompt them into feeling friendship jealousy and then see how they respond in various ways. And in one study that we did in that first paper that I think you'll get a kick out of, was we were asking participants to pretend that they were in charge of seating at a dinner party. And they had their best friend and they couldn't be at the dinner party, but they were going to choose the seating for everyone else. And so their best friend was going to be there, and their best friend was becoming close with this other person. How far away do you seat them at the table? And what we found is that if you're feeling friendship jealousy, you seat the person farther away.
1: Of course.
0: So that, you know, they can't interact or talk with your best friend.
1: Put them just on the absolute diagonal opposite corner as your friend. Mathematically, could not be further apart.
0: Exactly.
1: What else are you working on at the moment?
0: So I have a line of research that is also about friendship preferences, but is more focused on trying to understand the differences between what men and women prefer in their friends. And so I have a paper that was just published recently that was looking at how men and women prioritize emotional support in their friendships. What I found in that research was in the UK, Australia, the United States, and China, women rated emotional support as more important in their friendships than men did. But emotional support comes in lots of different forms. The one that probably most immediately comes to most people's mind is validation, where I tell you, oh, that must be so hard. I'm so sorry you're going through this. And it's very talking-based and feelings-based. And that, I think, is what people were imagining when we're asked about emotional support. But it could also take the form of more action-oriented things like giving advice or providing distractions to someone who's having a hard time. And so what I suspect is that if you define emotional support in those more action-oriented ways, that the gender difference is going to disappear. Friendships are such an incredibly critical part of our lives. And I think that they have been understudied in science and also underappreciated just in everyday life. But we're finding more and more evidence about how important they are for health, happiness, and well-being. There's an often quoted statistic about how having no friends is as bad for your health as smoking up to 15 cigarettes a day. So I think that anything that we can learn about how friendship works and how to maximize it in our lives is going to be a really worthwhile endeavor.
1: Mm. Well, good luck with that endeavor. And thank you so much, Keela, for chatting to me about your work.
0: Thank you so much.
1: I know you only spent a few years down here, but we will claim you.
0: Much of my family still lives in Australia, and so I still feel a very strong connection.
1: Dr. Keela Williams, an evolutionary psychologist at Hamilton College in New York and newly minted Ig Nobel Peace Prize winner. The Ig Nobels weren't the only prizes handed out in the past week. The Australian Museum's Eureka Prizes were also awarded on Thursday evening, and these are kind of like Australia's science Oscars. This year, the prize for promoting understanding of science went to Dr. Leela Landowski. She's a lot of things. She's a science communicator who fights misinformation online with the World Health Organization. She's an ex-ABC Science Top Fiver.
2: And I'm a neuroscientist and senior lecturer at the University of Tasmania and a director of Science and Technology Australia and an executive director of the Australian Brain Alliance.
1: And along with all of those titles, are you also an optimist?
2: Very much so, which is great because optimists live longer and that means things are looking good for me.
1: The world's first double centurion. Well, it's funny because we talk about mindsets and overthinking positively and just expecting mm-hmm. things are going to happen. And mm-hmm. I'm on social media. I see influencers pop up all the time, spruiking, you know, manifesting. And I roll my eyes and scroll past. Yeah. But is there any science behind this?
2: Well, that's a really interesting one. I mean, you certainly can't just, you know, manifest $1,000 and then it appears in your bank account. It doesn't work that way. But you can change the outcome of something, maybe not in the way you think, though. So you've probably heard of the placebo effect, which is when someone seems to sort of improve when they're given a dummy treatment. Now, the equivalent of that, which is not about drugs, is actually what we call belief effect. So when you think something, it's more likely to occur. But what is actually happening in that scenario is that when you believe something, then your body starts to respond as if it was true. And your brain's also doing these sort of complex calculations to help you decide whether it's likely to happen. Because the brain's basically an amazing pattern predicting machine. And so when it's predicting a good outcome, then it's essentially changing your physiology in subtle ways that allows you to be in a position, essentially physiologically, in a good position to perform better and for things to occur as you want them to.
1: So what kinds of things can this effect happen with? Like you said, you know, you can't just manifest $1,000 in your bank account. What could you potentially influence with positive thinking?
2: The pain story, I think, is a really interesting one. And that's where a lot of this evidence really lies. So when you're anticipating pain relief, for example, it's going to change how much pain relief you actually receive. Let's think of this case example. So they had a bunch of patients. Some of them received morphine and knew at the time that they were receiving morphine. And the other ones were receiving morphine but didn't know in that moment that they were receiving the morphine. And the people who knew that they were receiving it had much better pain relief as a result. And the flip side, of course, is true as well. So when you think that you're going to have a bad result or you're going to be in pain, then your response to that is increased as well. So you actually feel more pain in response to a certain stimulus.
1: Right. Is that the nocebo effect?
2: Yes, the nocebo effect, mm-hmm. yeah. But certainly it's not just that. It's how you respond to stress. It's how your body responds to the food that you've eaten. It's how your body responds to the exercise that you might have done. It's really quite incredible if you think about it. So let me give an example. So let's say you're going into a really difficult meeting and your stomach's doing somersaults and your heart is racing and your palms are sweaty. And we often tell ourselves that that means that we're not coping with the situation. Hmm. But the reality is that that is a normal physiological response. That is our body's stress response, basically increasing, making your airways dilate so more oxygen gets in, your heart rate is going faster so more blood is getting to the parts of your body and your brain that needs that energy. And that is allowing you to reach peak performance. But when we tell ourselves that that's a bad sign, then we tend to release a little bit more of these stress hormones and we actually get tipped into this anxiety and panic. So really these stress hormones work in a window of optimal levels. And so if you have too little, then you underperform. If you have the right amount, then you're kind of in the flow zone. Everything goes well, mm-hmm. perform really well. And if you have too much, that's when you tip into anxiety, you panic, maybe you forget what to say or you say the wrong thing, or you just kind of give off a vibe that you're not competent in that scenario, or you might miss the easy shot if you're playing a sport. So when we tell ourselves that we're not going to do well in that meeting, when we're probably going to be releasing more of those hormones and therefore effectively be more anxious and then perform worse.
1: Can you just walk me through the steps from the cognitive side? Maybe you're talking to yourself in your head mm-hmm. negatively about this upcoming meeting you're really stressed out mm-hmm. about. What's the jump from brain to the hormonal response?
2: Well, think about it like this. So when we're telling ourselves like a story or a plan about how something is going to go tomorrow, we're basically making up a story and we're pretending and we're assuming that it's true. You know, we're telling us all the ways that meeting is going to go badly. And so you're setting up yourself to release more of these stress hormones. So particularly your amygdala, which is your emotion processing and your essentially the panic button center of your brain, it's involved in fear. It's going to end up releasing more of these stress hormones and triggering that fight or flight response. And therefore you're more likely to perform worse. But you know, the thing is, it's a made up story and you're pretending that it's true. So why don't you just tell yourself the happy ending? Because if you tell yourself that it's going to be good, you're going to be more optimistic, you're going to be more confident, and you're more likely to have the balance of those neurochemicals and those hormones that will ultimately set you up for success.
1: What other areas does this seem to have, you know, some effect? We're not saying that it's going to work 100% of the time.
2: Mm-hmm. No.
1: But where is the evidence?
2: The studies that have looked at this, they're not big, massive studies, and the effect size can be modest. But if it's something that costs you nothing, if it's just the way that you think, then it's an important thing to think about, really. Mm. So another example is, this is actually my favourite one, it's called the milkshake study. It was done in 2011 and what they basically did is they had a bunch of people and they gave them a chocolate milkshake and they told one group, you know, this is like a low calorie milkshake, it's only got like 140 calories, it's very sensible and nutritious, and they told the other group that this is a really high calorie, like 620 calorie indulgent chocolate milkshake. It was the same milkshake, but their bodies responded differently based on what they thought it was.
1: Really?
2: Okay. So they released different amounts of the hormone ghrelin, which is involved in your feeling of fullness. The people who thought it was a high-calorie indulgent shake released less of this ghrelin and felt fuller for longer. And I think that is so fascinating because to me is kind of a pivotal study and a pivotal example because it shows that what you think actually changes these hormones at a physiological level, even if it's subtle, but it has meaningful effects on how you feel. You know, in this case, they felt fuller for longer.
1: You mentioned at the start that optimists tend to live longer.
2: Mm-hmm.
1: How?
2: Well, there's a few things at play here, but if you think about it, if you're always optimistic about things, then you're going to have less of that stress response chronically activated. So we know that high levels of stress hormones are linked to things like cardiovascular disease, metabolic disease. So of course you're going to have higher incidences of strokes or heart attacks. It also precipitates or increases your risk of having any underlying mental health condition becoming worse. We know that, for example, physically shrinks the size of your hippocampus, so you have a harder time learning and remembering things. We know that chronic stress will also increase the size of your amygdala over time. Hmm. And the interesting thing is that your amygdala, whether you're a rat or a monkey or a human, the bigger that amygdala is, it's associated with more aggression. And the reason, yeah, and the reason why that happens is when you're using your amygdala more, it has to increase its activity, it makes the these new connections, it becomes physically bigger because it's preparing you to then deal with the next challenge because you're already in this high stress state. And that has consequences for how we behave. We're more likely to be more aggressive, more defensive. And so that's why you might have an increased risk of, say, violence or crime. We also have this increased disconnection from our prefrontal cortex. Now, our prefrontal cortex is all about decision-making, problem-solving. We need it for our attention. And so, therefore, you're more likely, on average, to struggle with the job that you get, or you might have worse educational outcomes. There might be certain demographics, let's say low socioeconomic demographics. They, on average, have worse health outcomes. And we make an assumption that that's the case because, you know, wealthier people have more access to better healthcare, for example, and maybe they can make better decisions in their life, and that's why they're wealthy. But there's another flip side here, because when you are from a low socioeconomic background, you view the people around you as being more worthy, you're more disenfranchised, and that is a type of threat, a type of stress. It's called social threat. And social threat is a really interesting thing because it results in you releasing more of these stress hormones than usual. So let's say you're doing something that's sort of stressful, a difficult task, you release a certain amount of cortisol and other neuromodulators. If you're experiencing social threat, so you're feeling judged in that situation, or you're in the outside group, you know, you're the marginalized person in that scenario, you release about three times as much of that stress hormone cortisol. And I think it's just a really powerful reminder that certain demographics might have worse outcomes, but it's not their fault. They haven't chosen this. It's sort of a biological process. But if you're aware of it, then you can do something about it. That's what these belief effects are sort of really teaching us, that it's not just set in stone. If you change your mindset around something, if you change your perception of what that stress response is, then you're more likely to release the right amount of those stress hormones for you to perform well. Mm. And personally for me, this was a very useful thing for me to learn. So I come from a marginalised background. I grew up in the setting of alcoholism and domestic violence and being a carer for both of my parents from a young age. And I always had this absolute fear of public speaking. I'd just fall apart on the inside. Maybe people couldn't see it on the outside, but, you know, for days leading up to the public speaking event, I would just be a mess on the inside. I'd feel really sick. But learning about this, it made sense. It meant that my body was perceiving all of this as a social threat, and I was releasing huge amounts of these stress hormones, and therefore it was affecting my body and my response. But knowing that now, I remind myself that it's just a normal response, and I don't feel that nausea and anxiety and all of those symptoms in response to those situations. So I guess in myself, that's a case example of how you can use those belief effects to your advantage.
1: If someone's listening and they think, oh gosh, I'm a bit of a negative Nelly or part of minority group who might experience that social threat, how can you train yourself? Because if your default setting is I'm lesser than or, oh, this is a terrible situation, blah, blah, blah, how do you snap out of that and keep that up? You can't just be an optimist every now and again. You want to make this a part of your personality or habit or something a bit more, you know, long lasting.
2: That's the thing, is that the brain loves to change when it's something that you do repeatedly. So if you're always negative about everything, that way of thinking has become hardwired because you've strengthened those pathways associated with negative thinking. And the only way to overcome that is by consciously making yourself examine the positives. So think about how things are going to go well. And it's going to be awkward. It's going to be difficult at first. But ultimately, the more you do that, the more those pathways will become entrained. And then over time, you'll find yourself just naturally thinking of the positives. This is really why bad habits are so hard to break, because you've already rewired your brain to operate that way through repetition. But the reverse is true. So good habits come from repeating those things over and over again. So think about the positives in those situations, and over time it'll become easier. And then over time it's going to be like riding a bicycle. It's just going to happen autonomously. You don't have to think about pedaling and balancing.
1: Dr. Leela Landowski, a neuroscientist at the University of Tasmania and Eureka Prize winner. She was nominated for the Promoting Understanding of Science Award twice before this year, so maybe all that optimism has paid off. And this is The Science Show on ABC Radio National.
3: Wildfires in Europe so far this year have been vast and ferocious. The destruction and loss of life has been on a new scale in France, Spain, Greece, and even in Britain. So it's not surprising that scientists, as we reported last week, have been calling for a much increased preparation and study. An open letter published in the Australian Financial Review, signed by 67 top researchers in Australia, called on the federal government to tax 25% on gas exports to fund more R&D, research and development on fire. And one of those signatories was David Bowman, Professor of Pyrogeography at the University of Hobart. His expertise is Australia-wide, and I was impressed 10 years ago to see him at the Royal Society of London giving a keynote address to a packed international gathering of fire scientists. So has he been surprised by the sheer scale of the European holocausts? And what are they doing in Tasmania to get ready for the likely burning challenges stoked by El Nino?
4: The project is trying to find a pathway for sustainable coexistence with wildfire. And what's really exciting is that the local insurer here in Tasmania, the RACT, have partnered with us, and they are now actually taking our research and wanting to see it applied in the field, in the wild. I think it's incredibly satisfying for an applied scientist to see your work being translated and implemented, and they're interested in the fact that they know they have an unsustainable exposure. The risk now for wildfire disasters is extraordinary, and Hobart is a particularly vulnerable place because in 1967 it had a very near miss. It's still one of the most severe bushfire disasters. 64 people were killed, but it could have been way, way worse. And now, because of the expansion of Hobart, coupled with climate change, so there's much more housing interspersed with bushland, we're getting more extreme, more frequent wildfire weather conditions. And we have had a run of really bad fire seasons, which have been interesting since the last 10 years. Generally on the west of Tassie. We did have a very bad one in 2013, which destroyed the fishing village of Dunalley on the Tasman Peninsula, and that had a fire thunderstorm, the only known fire thunderstorm in Tasmanian history. But I feel our luck is running out. You drive down any major road, any major valley in Tasmania has been impacted by fires, and one of the things that's particularly concerning is that many of these very large fires have been caused by lightning storms, which seem to be getting bigger and more frequent. So it's not just about controlling human behaviour, it's also buckling up, I suppose, to the fact that the climate is now throwing more ignitions into the landscape. The landscapes are getting drier, fire weather is getting worse.
3: Let me just ask a question on that, because I last talked to you actually in the Royal Society of London 10 years ago, roughly, and I remember you made a few, not predictions, but observations about risk and so on. Now we're in 2026. Do you think you got the scenery right, or is it worse than you imagined?
4: Yeah, it's probably worse than I imagined. What was happening 10 years ago or more is fire scientists were very conscious that we were on the brink of something. But because of the short record length, it was still really difficult to detect trend. And so, for instance, at that very meeting at the Royal Society, there was a claim that there wasn't a global wildfire crisis. If you looked at the data, the authors of this paper said you could not see a trend, and that maybe this was just confirmation bias, or it says more media reporting and so on. Certainly in the last 10 years, there's no question, and it seems to have kicked off at around 2016, we're now officially in a global wildfire crisis. We published a paper last year in Science working with a major reinsurer, and you can see a very strong upward trend in major, like billion-dollar disasters, major fatality events and so on. This is something we can see in the data, but what's probably more alarming, I suppose, is that, fair enough, you can have bad fire seasons in Canada, but we're getting bad fire seasons every other year now, and now we've just seen Europe has had recently bad fire seasons, and we've just seen this epic and still unresolved fire season So I think that it's now completely fair to say that there is a global wildfire crisis, whereas 10 years ago, it was something that we were concerned about. And there's always different points of view. People could say, you know, you're over-egging.

0: that there's other ways to think about the data.
1: The evidence is overwhelming. I mean, if you look at France and Spain and Greece, for that matter, I've never seen anything like it in my
0: life. Absolutely. And the UK, Norway, right up into, in fact, Greenland, Siberia, I mean, the whole thing is going off. But 10 years ago, we didn't have that strength of evidence, and now we do have the strength of evidence. So to a certain degree, what is motivating me with my research now is, well, I don't want to say, well, clever me, I was right. That's actually not interesting. What's interesting is, what are we going to do about it? And that's a very complicated an exciting challenge. And obviously we have to decarbonise and stabilise our climate, but unfortunately we've baked in climate change. We've got a non-stationary climate. It's not settled. Even if we were able to decarbonise at a very, very fast rate, we're still going to be 2 degrees plus. So we have to adapt, and the adaptation pathways of how do we coexist with fire, and this leads us back to how did Indigenous people live with fire? How can we manage our suburbs, our gardens, our lifestyle, our whole way of thinking about fuel in the landscape? What's socially acceptable? How are we going to deal with smoke? We're going to have to burn some of the fuel. Or what are we going to do if we use mechanical clearing? What are we going to do with this debris? We've got all of these questions that can be a little bit overwhelming if you think about them all at once. But what's particularly nice, I suppose, is that over the last 15 years or so, I've been promoting the discipline of pyrogeography. We now have a journal of pyrogeography. And a pyrogeographic approach is very helpful because it doesn't deny the complexity. It enables researchers, scholars, practitioners to chunk down particular components of the problem and explore possible solutions. And so what's, I suppose, a strange thing which is going on is we're going from this very global perspective of a global wildfire crisis, but it really is like the old saw that think globally, act locally. The pathway out of this mess is local actions. And Hobart is a particularly attractive place to experiment, you know, to do thinning, burning, trying to create marsupial lawns, changing people's gardens, thinking about evacuations, thinking about sheltering in place, thinking about different sorts of fuel management, different sorts of firefighting techniques. Because it's an island, it's a very coherent and well-connected research and management community. It's possible, I think, to make a lot of progress here. And one of the things, a legacy of what I'm doing, is that people will want a journey to Tasmania to look at how we adapted to this very terrifying, fiery future that we've brought upon ourselves.
1: By the way, what's a kangaroo lawn?
0: A marsupial lawn, one of the lucky things we have, we don't have foxes here, so we have a lot of small marsupials, and in the right circumstances, they can crop the herbage right down to literally bowling greens. You know, it looks like somebody's gone along there was making a lawn, but they're actually being maintained by the marsupials. And one of the things we've got a student just starting on this is that we want to learn more about these lawns. They're very attractive. If we can encourage more of these lawns, they're spectacularly nice fire breaks. They can be self-sustaining. The marsupials are doing the work. There's literally nothing to burn because it's been cropped down to grass, and then you can have around it scattered trees, or you can have what we call green fire breaks through the wetter forests, which have got marsupial lawns. One of the things our research is consistently showing is that you need a couple of hundred metres between your housing, so the suburbs and the city, and the wildlands. And so if we can have that couple of hundred metres, which is not bare earth, but can be biodiverse, have high amenity value, we can basically have it all, and we can really dial down the risk to a conflagration. Because obviously, with things like LA, the question everybody's thinking is, well, will a urban conflagration, and that's when the fire stops being fueled by wildlife,

0: wildfires. One of the extraordinary things in my career, we published a paper in 2001, and at that stage there was literally a handful of papers that had shown a strong link between wildfire smoke or bushfire smoke and human health. Now there are whole conferences devoted to this subject. It's an absolutely huge issue. And one of the reasons it's a huge issue is because so many people are affected. So, for instance, in the 2019-20 fires, the major cause of death from those fires was from smoke, not from the flames. In those fires, it was about half of the Australian population was being exposed to very, very dangerous levels of smoke. So smoke management, this comes back to how do we dial down the intensity of the fires, stop the fires in the wildlands? What are we going to do about wildfire fuel management? How do we remove the fuel, you know, if we're creating smoke? So there's all these really interesting trade-offs between prescribed burning, which can reduce fuels and provide protection in some environments, in some situations, but it produces smoke. And often the most useful place to prescribed burning is right next to where people live in the suburbs. Yeah. So that's why I'm interested in alternative things like marsupial lawns. And if you don't, you know, on the mainland it's harder because of the foxes, but you can use sheep, goats, all sorts of other innovative ways of possibly irrigating, using wastewater. There's lots of things that we can try to reduce fuel loads, which are going to reduce the intensity of the fires, which will reduce the amount of smoke. So the smoke issue is a massive issue. And there's also, tragically, another and frightening dimension of the smoke issue, and that is, of course, the smoke has a lot of greenhouse gases in it. So as we are burning more and we're having these epic fire seasons, that's contributing a significant amount of greenhouse gas. So the fires in Canada and the fires in Australia produce more greenhouse gases in those fire seasons than through anthropogenic emissions.
1: Incredible, isn't it?
0: It is incredible.
1: David Bowman, Professor of Pyrogeography at the University of Tasmania, speaking at the time of the marvellous Beaker Street Festival. And yes, I still call it the best such festival in the world, involving so many right across Hobart. And you might have heard their famous debate hosted by Natasha Mitchell and broadcast on Big Ideas on ABC Radio National just last week. Beaker Street also encourages lots of early career scientists to come along, give talks and be advised by communicators such as Tegan Taylor of ABC's Life Matters. Here are some examples. First, Alison Reynolds, who's a hydrogeochemist and covers water issues all over Australia, and was inspired by a mishap involving her father way back.
2: A hydrogeochemist? I've never met one before, have I?
3: Potentially, but it's really just somebody who looks at the chemistry interactions between rock and water and rock, particularly in a contamination sort of sense.
2: I see, but where does your father come into this story?
3: He gave me a bit of spinach under my duress when I was a bad vegetarian as a teenager, and that spinach actually ended up having a very deadly strain of E. coli that made me very sick. I had kidney failure. I was in the hospital for about 3 weeks. I nearly died, and my platelets were so low that I wasn't allowed to brush my teeth because I might bleed out. They wouldn't be able to stop the bleeding. So truly, it's his fault. But in actuality, what happened is there was an E. coli outbreak in spinach because there was a spinach farm that was downstream of a pig farm, and that pig farm had pig effluent going into the stream that the spinach farm was then irrigating with. And so it caused a big E. coli outbreak in the U.S. and a few people died. I was very lucky, but it really got me onto wanting to understand contamination in water and how that happens and what to do about it.
2: You're actually in the U.S.?
3: Yeah, I was in Ohio, but it was a nationwide outbreak. They sent bits of my blood and tissue and stuff to the CDC to figure out how I had gotten this E. coli strain. And yeah, it turns out that that's what happened.
2: And how have you adapted that into what you're doing with water these days?
3: I was always interested in geology. I was a really big fan of rocks when I was a kid. And so when I started to go to university and train in geology, I wasn't quite sure what I wanted to do with it. And then I found out about hydrogeology, which is water within the rocks. And then I started to learn more about surface water, and it kind of helped me understand what happened to me.

0: and that it's all one big system. And so I really enjoyed it, and I really enjoyed the challenge that it gave. So I pursued that. It led me to here in Australia to work in contaminated land. And so most of the time I'm looking at contaminated soil and groundwater and surface water across Australia. Honestly, not actually too much with fecal coliforms, which are the things...
1: PFAS, though.
0: Yeah, PFAS, the forever chemical. Very sexy name, but also a lot of nutrients and metals as well. And trying to figure out how events like these happen, like how contamination events that impact human health happen. And truly, it's that nobody talks to each other. You know, we all learned the water cycle in middle school and that everything's connected and that the rainwater fills the aquifers, the groundwater, and then that groundwater discharges to surface water, which becomes rain, and then it repeats. But somewhere along the lines, this has been forgotten. In the environmental industry, it just seems like a lot of times with environmental consulting or researchers or legislators, they're treating geology and the groundwater and the surface water separately, and they're not talking to each other. And that includes legislation where it will regulate groundwater but not surface water, or look at soil and not groundwater. And they're all connected. And I don't know what happened, but I know that these kind of gaps have been causing issues for human health and the environment, and there's got to be something we can do about it.
1: How do you get water in rocks, though?
0: So what happens is groundwater is water between grains of soil and rock. So if you imagine a bucket of sand and you pour water into it at the beach, that's what an aquifer is. That's what groundwater is. And when it comes to hydrogeology, you're looking at how the composition of that rock impacts the groundwater. So for example, if you have sand, most of the time it's a lot easier for water to move through that media than it would be something like clay, which is very small. It's often laying in like flat plains, things like that. But then we also have to remember that when we're mining, for example, arsenic, we're mining zinc, things like that, particularly something in like Tasmania, that's coming from the earth. And there's no reason why groundwater couldn't also dissolve that zinc into water. And so it's kind of looking at how the geology both physically impacts water, but also chemically impacts the water.
1: How'd you get on with your father these days?
0: He actually felt really guilty about the spinach, and he got me a new video game, and he has apologized profusely, but I bring it up at every opportunity I can. But we do get along quite well. I really love my dad. He's a very good dad. He just had a little $200,000 hospital bill blip.
1: Oh dear. Thank you.
0: Thank you.
2: Alison Reynolds, a groundwater investigator at the Beaker Street Festival, with a timely reminder of how we need to understand and control water and keep everyone in touch as disasters loom. Another early career festival participant, again with water, was Megan Saunders of CSIRO, and her focus is our coasts.
1: You've got lots of coastline here to look after. Do you go all over the land here in Tasmania?
3: So Australia is a coastal nation. 80% of people live within 50 kilometres of a coast. We have the third largest EEZ and seventh largest coastline in the world. So the coastal ecosystems in Australia are really, really important, as they are worldwide, and play a lot of important roles. So providing habitat for fisheries, protecting shorelines for erosion, supporting endangered species and other biodiversity, and playing a really important role in mitigating against the impacts of climate change by sequestering carbon.
1: And so you'd think that lots of people will be much more careful with their coastline, but when it comes to the seagrasses, as we've said quite often on the Science Show, maybe 40 times more power absorbing CO2 than even tropical rainforests. It's amazing, isn't it?
3: Yeah, seagrasses are amazing. So they're a true plant that lives in shallow coastal environments. And as you mentioned, they have a super important role in sequestering carbon. Seagrasses don't have quite the charisma, let's say, of coral reefs and some other areas. And they're a little bit lesser known to the public, broadly speaking. But what we do know is that when we lose seagrasses, we lose a lot of the important functions that we actually value as society. And so my research looks at how we do ecological restoration on coastlines in seagrasses, but also salt marshes, mangroves, shellfish, coral reef and kelp meadows, kelp forests, and how we do this at a really big scale so that we help society have those benefits into the future so that we help the natural environment, and also so that we actually help countries meet national commitments that we are making towards international agreements.
1: So the countries get in touch with you, Tasmania, as well, do they?
3: I am a research scientist. I do science to help support decision making. My personal background is in marine ecology and oceanography, so I bring that scientific training to the research. But this question of how we scale up restoration is, there's a lot of scientific components to it, but it's actually a really big societal question.
1: Give me some examples, a couple of examples of where you've been doing this work recently.
3: One of the projects that we have underway is about environmentally friendly moorings. And we've had projects in Tasmania and New South Wales, so on the southern and eastern coast of Australia. And this is a really interesting approach because it looks at chain moorings. So any most moorings in a marina would be afloat with a chain, and then that chain drags around on the seafloor and disturbs the things living on it and the carbon in the sediments. And so the good news is there are engineered solutions to this. There are environmentally friendly moorings or eco moorings or seagrass friendly moorings. And there's lots of different designs, but often they have kind of an elastic component. So the boat on the surface is floating back and forth and stretching that elastic rather than the chain dragging around on the seafloor. While one chain mooring is a pretty small impact on the seafloor, whole mooring fields can cause a fairly big effect. And so it's a potentially a really great solution to damage in estuaries.
1: So when you talk to the owners about that, are they helpful and willing?
3: Part of the, I guess, the challenge of converting chain moorings to environmentally friendly moorings is that they're a different kind of system and people might not be as familiar with them. So in addition to the science and engineering that we're doing, I think one of the big questions in future is understanding why people might be reticent to switch over to that and how you could mitigate that.
1: There's been some talk recently, there is, it erupts every 10 years or so, about exploiting the bottom of the sea, if you like, the ocean. And there's lots of nuggets of minerals there which you can actually pick up. And all sorts of rather responsible people have been saying that, yeah, you can do it without disturbing too much. But do you think it's worth the risk going down to the ocean's bed that way?
3: As human beings, we've had incredible impacts on natural ecosystems from the mountains to the oceans. And deep sea mining is certainly next frontier in terms of resource extraction. I'm not personally an expert in deep sea mining. I think it's really challenging to restore our nearshore coastal ecosystems, and there would be a lot of science to do to understand what would be required to restore the impacts of deep sea mining.
1: What's your next project?
3: One of the things I do as part of my role is I am one of the leaders of the Australasian Coastal Restoration Network. We are a network of over 600 professionals in the Australasia region. And I get a lot of energy and enthusiasm through this role and really bringing people together to try and break down silos and barriers between people or disciplines or geographies or habitats, and to try and just help people work together more efficiently so that we can ultimately do restoration at big scales and help nature and the people who benefit from all the services that our coastal ecosystems have to offer.
2: Dr. Megan Saunders of CSIRO. And also at the Beaker Street Festival in Hobart was Sinead Nicholson, a postdoc researcher from the University of Western Sydney and the University of New South Wales, also restoring.
1: Now, when you're doing the restoration and you're finding places where you can plant, where do you look?
4: We look for hot spots, literally, where it's hot. But we also look for places that don't have the green spaces there already. So it's a combination of environmental and social equity.
1: And to restore this wasteland, do you actually take part yourself?
4: I do not.
1: You don't get your hands dirty?
4: Not in the research project. We're more about trying to work out what's the most convenient places to plant for heat and flood and fire. So it's not just wasteland, it's also what's going to help protect us as well.
1: When did you start doing that?
4: 1 year ago. So I started on this project 1.5 years ago.
1: It takes that time, actually, for things to grow up effectively, doesn't it?
4: It takes much longer. And actually, I think this is something we should all keep in mind in my field, is a tree takes about 30 to 50 years to be mature enough to provide cooling and all these other benefits. So it's a slow timeline.
1: So how do you encourage young people to take part in that if they've got to wait so bloody long to get results?
4: We want to get them involved by just getting outside and planting and learning about the importance of trees and the parks and the bushes. They don't have to be thinking about the big picture. It's just getting out there.
1: Do they begin to think about the big picture?
4: They do, and they ask questions and they get interested. They always get interested.
1: Oh, it just so happens the University of Western Sydney has at the Whitlam Institute a project which has been going for 20 years where young people writing 600 words on what matters to me. So many of them had been feeling depressed about, you know, climate change and various other aspects. And that writing, that expressing of concern and saying what matters to them has really turned it round for them, many of them.
4: Yes, I think what we're lacking and what a famous architect I don't remember her name, but she said, we are missing utopias. We need visions of the future of what we want it to be instead of talking about how bad it's going to be. I think that's important that to keep in mind in all our projects.
1: When it comes to feeling better because there's got nature in the city, in the town, have you experienced that yourself, going out for a walk when you're feeling a bit down?
4: Absolutely. During my PhD, that's how I stayed sane, is getting outside.
1: Where'd you go?
4: The mountains. I was living in Italy, so I went to the Alps. I went rock climbing and skiing, or just the next door park, actually.
1: And you don't mind spending the time with rock climbing? You know, don't just whip around the corner and do it in 5 minutes.
4: No, it's not exactly a quick activity.
1: Finally, how much of this kind of work is going on in towns anywhere around the world, making sure that there is some sort of urban natural history?
4: It's really increasing rapidly. If you look in Europe, you'll see most cities now have like a heat officer and they're talking about urban greening. In Australia also, most cities are introducing urban greening plans, national and city based plans.
1: Sinead, thank you, and keep in touch.
4: Thank you.
2: Sinead Nicholson from the University of Western Sydney at the Beaker Street Festival last month, one of the dozens of early career scientists attending, showing their commitment, combining good science with effective communication. A great festival in Hobart.
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10: The usual serial killer arrangement in film and TV is a man killing women and being chased by male detectives. The new series Furious turns that on its head, with a female killer targeting men and being tracked by a female FBI agent. Actor Emmy Rossum joins Jason DeRosso on The Screen Show next to tell you more. And on Critics' Corner, what's it like being a child star? You'll find out from Jamie Redfern. This is ABC Radio National. It's news time.

0: Hello there, Hilary Harper with you for an hour of arts chat today. And on the screen show, you'll hear from someone who returned to the small town of their childhood and tried to reconnect with their family under difficult circumstances, but also emotionally profound circumstances. Great source material for a film. Director Vee Shee joins Jason DeRosso soon. And actor Emmy Rossum, who plays an FBI agent chasing a serial killer who breaks the mould for characters like that on the screen. She's female. There's emotionally complicated territory all round. Speaking of which, the late Johnny Young's life is being celebrated this week. He launched the careers of many child stars, including Jamie Redfern. You'll hear what it's like becoming famous so early in life.
1: The cop thriller, Fury.

0: Furious is one of the best things I've seen on the small screen this year. It just wrapped up its first season this week, and you're about to meet its star, Emmy Rossum.
1: There are three victims we know of. Neighbors say they saw a woman.
2: Descriptions of her are all over the place, because
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4: Your first case is an FBI agent, and you think you have a serial killer.
1: I do.
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0: Hello and welcome to The Screen Show on ABC Radio National. I'm Jason DeRosso, still a little bit raspy, but very much on the mend. Furious is a show about the trauma suffered by survivors of sexual abuse. It focuses on an FBI agent, Alice Black, hunting down a serial killer who's targeting powerful men. As the story unfolds in a wintry New York, we learn that these men were part of a pedophile ring, having sex with underage girls. And we learn, too, that Alice is also a survivor of abusive men, one of whom is a colleague, a cop, and a high school sweetheart. So in a way, Furious is a show about a detective and a killer who mirror each other, although from opposite sides of the justice system. And it asks the question, how effective is that system? It has an excellent lead performance by my first guest, Emmy Rossum, who's also the show's executive producer, and by the Irish actor Lola Pettigrew. Rossum has thick black curly hair, and in this role she pulls it back into a no-nonsense bun and slips into a neat personal uniform of androgynous pantsuits with buttoned-up shirts. And yet she always has an air of being slightly dishevelled, and that air of messiness sometimes blows out into a sudden full bloom of anger or despair before she manages to button down the emotions again. Pettigrew, meanwhile, plays Catherine the Killer as a sort of chameleon, able to charm anyone, and especially her victims, before they realise what's going on, and she reaches for her syringe and lethal cocktail of drugs. But Furious is not just about this duo. The show is a prism and the themes refract in multiple directions. Almost every character's life has been marked by abuse or complicity in abuse. And by that, I'm referring to a couple of enabling women, one of them played by Hope Davis, excellent as an enabler daughter of one particularly corrupt elder statesman. In all of this, there's an important hint of something uncorruptible, and a spark of friendship, maybe something more, in the understated presence of actor Scoot McNairy, who's a nice contrast to all of the gloom, a touch of salt in the chocolate. But you know what the show does really well? It knows how to deliver a good plot twist and a shut-the-front-door cliffhanger. Furious screens on Disney+. I caught up with Emmy Rossum just a few days ago before the final episode dropped.
4: Female killers know their victims. They kill for power, control.
6: Being a victim of violence makes you colder,
7: more calculating. 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
1: I believe there's a deeper motivation here.
8: She wanted me to give you this.
9: Why is she telling us who's next?
1: I really think the homicides are payback.
10: I feel like I've met you before.
11: We have met before.
4: I was 15. This is all part of her plan.
9: Alice, you need to be careful. She's dangerous.
12: Catherine?
13: You have no idea who you're dealing with. Gonna end up dead.
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0: Emmy Rossum, welcome to The Screen Show.
1: Thank you.
0: As the title of your show, Furious, suggests, anger is a central emotion to the show, especially the anger of women and the way that that anger does not find an outlet, really. It's frustrated on so many levels, and I want to talk about why that is. But first of all, I want to ask you about this emotion of anger and how you approached it in terms of performance, the way that Alice Black holds herself, the way that she walks through this world.
3: Yeah, I think she's somebody who, in order to survive, has had to eat a lot of her anger. She's metabolizing it all the time. I think it's not appropriate to express rage, especially for women in society. It's not appropriate to express rage within a law enforcement environment. You need to have a certain temperament and be able to compartmentalize. And I think that because of her history and her very, very complex PTSD, she has become uniquely able to eat an enormous amount of rage. We see Catherine on the other end of the spectrum, who is exploding with it and splashing everywhere and seeking vengeance. And I think both women don't necessarily think that they deserve justice for themselves or will find it through the proper channels. Alice still believes she can get justice for others, and Catherine wants justice or vengeance on behalf of her friend Isabel. So it's really interesting to watch these two women and how they move through the world having such similar experiences, but move so differently.
0: Yeah. I mean, I was wondering if this was a grueling part to play, because it seems to me to be so physical. And one of my favourite early moments in terms of how this character is written is when Scoot McNairy, I think's character, who's wonderful in this and plays one of the few kind of good men in this show. He's such a wonderful character and so warm. And he says that you smell. I love that. It's how often do you get a male character tell a female protagonist that they smell? And it's such a brilliant moment because it means so much. Had you read that on the page before for a character you'd played?
3: No.
0: Right?
3: No. And it's so smart also because it's so visceral. It's so human. It's such a subconscious way that somebody who had been hurt would try to keep people away from her.
0: Yeah.
3: I just think Liz's writing is so profound and like unflinching and specific. And I think that's why it is so amazing to embody. It wasn't not grueling. It was pretty grueling. But at the same time, I felt that I understood the character so deeply and had spent so much time with law enforcement by the time we started that I understood her so deeply that I had methods to get into her and to get out of her.
0: How do you mean you'd spent so much time with law enforcement before? Was that just your process of preparing?
3: Yeah, I got to train with current and former FBI agents and current and former detectives, get to spend time with the squads, understanding interview tactics, weapons training in Texas as well as West Point, shooting guns as much as I could on the range, doing target practice, training with my fake plastic gun as much as I could, making that part of myself, working with psychologists, developing the backstory, understanding how the character moves through the world and deeply understanding the history, bringing parts of myself and things that I had read and learned about to the character so that I was, by the time I stepped onto set, I had been working on it for 2.5 years. So it was almost like working on the second season.
0: Wow. So Elizabeth Merriweather, the creator of Furious, let's talk about her, because you mentioned her then, and it's really curious to me that she's kind of known for sitcoms almost. I mean, comedy dramas, you know, New Girl famously is, you know, this big show that's this huge credit for her. Tell me, what did she tell you about why she was attracted to this material? And tell me about how, you know, the story of the news stories around Epstein and Epstein Island came to kind of, it seems to me, influence this show so much.
3: I love Liz's writing. I think people that can write things that are funny are also deeply cutting or social commentary. There are people that think deeply and in complicated, unique ways about things. I think being funny is way harder than being serious often. I think Liz is brilliant. I had loved The Dropout. I had seen that. And I had brought the idea of making Black Widow into a show to Hulu. They had just worked with Liz and asked if I liked the idea of Liz. And I thought it was a slam dunk. She watched the movie and wanted to do it as well. So
0: I didn't know that. So it's you who brought the idea
3: of...
0: It's my fault.
3: Oh,
0: that's great. Because this is quite different from Black Widow, obviously.
3: Yes, it is. But the arc that the two women go through, it starts as cat and mouse and ends up to be the two women on the beach who are both so lonely and kind of underestimated, finding this weird, even though they're both lying, they're able to find this weird bond with each other. And I think the back half of the movie is what interested us both. This dynamic of this FBI agent and this serial killer getting close together, maybe feeling a certain kinship or almost at home with each other in the way that they don't in the male-dominated spaces that they usually play in.
0: Yeah, did you... I mean, Lola Pettigrew is fantastic as Catherine... Catherine Grace, you know, as this nemesis of your character. Did you ever think you might want to play their character, the sort of nemesis, the killer that's on the loose?
3: The killer is always really, really fun to play. But for me, I felt that from the drop, Liz and I only ever talked about me playing Alice, whose name is Alex in the original movie, but Liz's husband's name is Alex, and she's like, I can't deal with that. So my name is Alice in the show, but it actually becomes Alex when I'm in the shelter undercover. I think I could have done either, but we had only ever talked about me playing the Deborah Winger part.
0: Yeah. Tell me about your conversations with Liz and, you know, presumably Epstein Island and all of that stuff was just circulating in the culture. It's still circulating now, of course. Was it a conscious sort of idea to push this material towards those kinds of issues and that kind of dimension of abuse?
3: Well, when we researched female serial killers, they had all been victims of violence. And I think there have been many, many shows that the mysteries of which center around dead girls. And I think Liz and I were really interested in bringing a humanity to all of the characters and nuance and layers. And in terms of inspiration or ripped from the headlines, the sad thing is you could throw a dart and hit just about 15 or 20 big name predators in the last 10 or 15 years and in the history of forever. And I think for us, we wanted to center the story around the women because we felt that predators have gotten enough attention and we want to focus on the women and the effects of the violence on them.
0: Yeah. I began this interview by asking you about women's anger. And I think it does ripple through this show and not just in your character, not just in Lola's character, but, you know, there are other characters as well. Tell me more broadly about the approach to this subject of anger and how you wanted thematically to sort of, I don't know, work through it in this show.
3: I think you're right. I think a lot of people are angry in the way that the systems have failed us. The systems that are supposed to be there to protect us sometimes don't work, and law enforcement as well. Women that work in law enforcement told us over and over and over again that they still believe in the system. They have to believe in the system. It's the only one that we have. And if we do away with it, we'll have anarchy and vigilante justice, and that's not the right way either. But that sometimes they do feel let down by it. And I think there is a lot of anger. I think there's a lot of fuel for that anger in society and not a lot of good outlets for it. And I think you're seeing, you know, Alice is a character who eats her anger and who holds it all inside and white knuckles it. And I think Catherine is a person who has taken the lid off and has become explosive. But you're right. Nora even says, it makes me really angry. I'm really angry.
0: This is your kind of boss, really, your character's boss, mm-hmm. and who has a drinking problem and mm-hmm. is a very smart woman, but is continually, I mean, actually in the back end of this first season, I really love the way that she is kind of not outmaneuvered, but there is a very wily male superior who's a wonderful character, actually, who she's thwarted by.
3: Yeah.
0: It's a great office animosity.
3: Yeah, and she has been kind of forced to do things that compromise her morality in order to survive in this branch of law enforcement and to be able to keep fighting for the justice that she believes in. And I think that all of these women's sins or complicity, we're seeing it from Emma Easton as well, are because of the sins of the men around them. And I think nobody's perfect and nobody's all good or all bad. And I think we're really interested in the moral gray area that people live in and have to work within.
0: Can you tell me more about how you got this project up and how many shows like this have you gotten up before in this way, where you sort of have the idea to adapt an IP or write something yourself? I know you're also a director, but how many times have you gotten a show so substantial as this up?
3: The first time I got to do it was on Angeline, a story about Angeline the Billboard Queen. The second time that I got to do it was a wonderful book called Three Women. That was made at Showtime and then ultimately aired on Stars. And this is the third time. And I've tried many, many, many other times and it hasn't hooked in. So these are the three that came to fruition. And I have many that I am desirous of making.
0: And how is that for an actor to also be a kind of producer, creator? Is that an easy path? Has it been an easy path for you? How much of a struggle has it been?
3: No, I mean, I started a production company because I wanted female-centered stories that would investigate contemporary womanhood. Nobody is going to write the parts for you that you want, know the kind of themes or that are going to touch your soul or investigate the shadow parts of yourself that you want to. You have to kind of go and find them and put them together and try to get other creatives that are like-minded to want to make them and then to try to get people to finance them.
0: Were you tempted to direct any of these episodes, by the way?
3: No, not on this one, because I felt that the totality of acting in this one, which is so intense and asks so much of me, that I couldn't. And also I didn't think that I was the right person to direct this.
0: Yeah.
3: I may be on other things, but not this one.
0: And finally, do you have any, you know, have you been influenced in particular by anyone on your journey to this point in your career? I noticed you have worked with greats like Joel Schumacher and people like Clint Eastwood as well. You know, what was it like working with Clint?
3: Amazing. He knows exactly what he wants. He says it plainly and directly. He's a very calm, confident leader and a good communicator.
0: I've heard he's really calm on set when he says action and cut. He just whispers it almost.
3: That's right. And sets a tone where everybody feels, every director or leader sets a different kind of tone. And he's remarkable in his own way.
0: And what sort of leader do you want to be? Do you think you are? Do you think women almost need to show a different kind of leadership, given where we are at this point in time in the West and in history? I'm sort of zooming right out here, but is there something about a female kind of leadership that you think could be a new way of moving forward in creative enterprises like this, in business?
3: I try to be myself. I try to make room for everyone to have their voice heard at the table at the same time as knowing my responsibility to a schedule and a budget and, you know, taking on and off that producer hat when I go on set and I'm the performer, and also making sure that everyone feels like, every actor feels like their voice can be heard.
0: Emmy Rossum, thank you. It's been a pleasure.
3: Thank you. Appreciate you.
0: Emmy Rossum, who you can't take your eyes off in Furious. She's also the executive producer of that show. A very, very well-made thriller, streaming over at Disney Plus. I'm Jason DeRosso. You're listening to The Screen Show, brought to you by ABC Radio National. And next, we head to China. The documentary Time and Tide, made by my next guest, Chinese-Australian filmmaker Vi Shi, is about a trip that he took to visit his elderly parents in China. It was selected for the very prestigious Swiss festival Vision du Real and won Best Documentary at the Sydney Film Festival this year. and now it's about to have a limited theatrical release. It is a film about a certain stage in a family's history when elderly parents are facing some serious health issues and there's a shift in power.

0: between the generations. The shift in this case allows certain truths to finally be spoken. The characters we meet in the film on screen include Vichy himself, his elderly father, who is slowly recovering from a stroke, his mother, and his second sister, who lives far from the parents in the city of Guangzhou, but is the only sibling to have remained in China. We learn that she's been shouldering much of the responsibility for caring for her parents, while V and two other sisters have been living abroad. And it turns out that V's father is not always an easy man to get along with or an easy man to convince about how to look after his health. And frustration has been building. What Time and Tide does exceptionally well is capture universal truths about the way families confront their secrets and work through their long-standing resentments. But it's also a fascinating postcard from contemporary China involving two generations of a working-class family whose struggle for a better life has come with a very high price. They've been scattered across the globe, and the pressures of hard work and dislocation, multiple experiences of migration, have sometimes unleashed some appalling consequences inside the home. A bit like Furious, Time and Tide is a film that gives voice to women's anger. You'll hear more about that in this interview. But let me just say, for Vichy to capture the heated family arguments at the dinner table that he does in this film so candidly is a very powerful thing. But the film has other virtues as well, which you'll hear about. Here's the interview. Vichy, welcome to The Screen Show. It's a pleasure to have you on.
1: Thank you for having me.
0: What were your parents like when you said to them you wanted to put them on screen and you wanted to make this movie? Did you tell them exactly what you wanted to make? Did you know what you wanted to make exactly? What was their reaction?
1: That was actually quite an easy conversation. I just told my mum that I wanted to go home and film their life. And my mum was a little bit confused because, like, in her mind, like, films are reserved for, like, extraordinary people and, you know, those stories. And she just didn't think that their lives were, like, worth filming. But then after she got over the fact that I did want to film them, and that was like, okay, well, you're going to be home for like a month. That's going to be great.
0: So, yes, she was very happy to have her son back, I could imagine. Because, of course, part of this story is that this is a film in some ways that's dealing with the consequences of distance and the consequences of not really being around your family for a long time. You were only able to go back to China over the last few years, you know, very rarely, and then you didn't spend a lot of time there. Two of your sisters are permanently relocated to the UK, so only one sibling is left in China, and she's also moved away. So it is this exploration of the consequences of that distance over the years. Were you surprised by what you encountered when you came back and spent this amount of time with your parents?
1: I didn't know I was getting myself into, to be honest with you. Like, I mean, my initial plan, just I saw this story that I thought was worth telling and wanted to kind of tell that story. And because most of my relationship with my mom was built on phone calls, and then my dad and I, we didn't really speak and we didn't really have a relationship. And then I hadn't spoken to my sister for so long, and for reasons that would be worth making another film about. So, like, making this film, I went there with, you know, like, this perspective as a director wanting to make a film. And then it kind of became a deeply personal journey for me, just because I didn't really understand them. But by the end of the film, I felt like I kind of understood them as a family member. That was completely unexpected for me in terms of my personal journey.
0: Well, yeah, that's right. It's quite a journey for us as an audience as well, I have to say. It is a very sophisticated film, I think, in the way it handles the themes that emerge, these themes of migration, themes of family dysfunction too. Now, you probe your parents with some questions. Were you surprised about what you learnt about their relationship? Were you surprised, especially about the revelations of domestic violence?
1: Yes and no. So throughout the years, I did hear bits and pieces about things, but then I didn't understand what that meant. And in terms of like my dad's temper, that's something that I knew when I was a kid. But then as a kid, you don't really know what that meant for my mum and for like for my sister. So I think the surprising part was the effect of that, like being there to actually see the impact that had on my mum. That was quite affecting. And there were other things that kind of surfaced that I didn't know about, but they didn't end up making into the film. Like, for instance, my mom told me that, like, because my dad was driving without a license, and then he got into quite a few car accidents, and one of them was actually with my mom and my nephew in the car, and my mom injured her arm, and then I didn't know about it because every time I FaceTime her, she will hide her hand, her arm under the table. She had a cast on, but I didn't see it. So something like that, like those details are something that she'll never tell me because it's very Chinese, very sort of my mom in a way that she will only share things that are good. Like anything that she found upsetting, like she'll never share with me. She didn't want to worry me because I was in Australia by myself.
0: Yeah, I think you'll find that's a trait that a lot of mothers have, that not just Chinese mothers, but I think what's interesting about this is, yeah, your father as a character. Obviously, that detail is not in the film, but he was clearly a very dominating patriarch. But in this film, he is recovering from a pretty serious stroke, so he is quite diminished in his physical capacities, and he's a little bit depressed, but he has this tendency, even in the film, to talk about, I suppose, for want of a better expression, scamming the system from time to time. And he's very, you know, he doesn't always take the advice of doctors and so forth. And this causes huge arguments. Tell me more about your father. Was he a surprise when you started to make this film and all these revelations were coming out? And at any point, did he get nervous about being filmed in this way?
1: Not at all. He was actually incredibly talented as an actor, like right from the start. When I say actor, because I initially went home with a screenplay that I wanted to shoot, and it also had like sci-fi elements. And then my dad was on board from like day one. And then like we would just tell him what to do, and then he would just do it. Obviously, a lot of the scripted scenes were taken out in post, but then, like, we were just so surprised at how comfortable he was in front of the camera. And the things I didn't really know about my dad were the things that was kind of in the film as well, just about how stubborn that he was, because like, I didn't really speak to him for, like, so many years. And every time when I FaceTime my mom, like, he would be sort of, like, he would come and say hi, and that's it. That's the relationship that we had. So I didn't know how difficult it was to actually convince him to do the right thing. So that was quite surprising. And from there, I kind of understood how difficult it was for my sister to even care for him.
0: Yes. Well, especially because your sister shoulders all this responsibility really around your parents because she's the only one in China, but she lives far away. Now, ironically, what's revealed in the film is that she was given away for adoption for a period in her childhood due to the one child policy. And it was also because your parents were wanting to try for a boy. And so you were born. Did you have any guilt about that at all? Is this something that comes between you and your sister, given that she was given away, she was adopted out so that your parents could have you?
1: That is a really great and also difficult question to answer because there are a whole lot other backstories that is actually not in the film, including the fact that I actually have another sister that was given away and never came back to us.
0: Right.
1: And also, like, I grew up in an environment where boys were simply, like, favored. Like, that wasn't unique to my family. It was such a common occurrence, like, for the whole village. So, like, to this day, my mom would, like, say to us that I'm her favorite. So, like, in such a strange way, like you kind of just grew up accepting that as normal. But I think what I quite didn't understand was until I made this film and spent real time with my dad and my sister and my family is, you know, to really understand the toll caring for him took on my sister. Like you said, like what we can see from the film, my dad wasn't an easy person. So,
0: yeah, it's taken a huge toll on your sister. I mean, it reminds me that there is a scene, and this is, you know, one of the highlights of this film. There is a scene where your sister unleashes all her anger at your father for the way that he doesn't take medical advice, for the way that he's trying to deal with his own condition in a very kind of eccentric way, let's put it that way, in a not very scientific way. But she gets angry at him for other things. She seems totally justified. This is a very long scene in which you appear on screen. You're all sitting around the dining table in your parents' flat having this huge argument. There is another scene where your mother is angry at your father and recounting the times that he beat her. And that's also a very long scene, and you're present in it around this dinner table. How did you shoot those scenes? Were you aware that these conversations were about to happen, that there was going to be this explosion of emotion?
1: Not at all. The climactic scene at the dining table, we actually finished filming for the day. We all like sort of packed up, and then my dad came to me wanting to have a conversation with me and my sister, and that never happened before. So I didn't know what was going to happen, and I was completely in shock. I didn't really know what to do. The second scene that you mentioned, so that scene was about 45 minutes into the lunch that we had, and then I just kind of asked my parents whether they wanted to have a divorce, because my mom kind of mentioned to me a few years before we made the film that she wasn't happy. And my initial intention of writing a screenplay was about this son coming home to convince their parents to get a divorce. So I kind of just threw that question out there. And then whatever happened, it was kind of the consequences of that question. I didn't plan that at all.
0: Right. Because, I mean, yeah, so both those scenes are just really key to this film, I think. And after those moments were over, you captured that. And your mum, for example, had that moment where she really let loose and spoke about some of the most unsavory moments of her marriage. And likewise, after your sister had that huge kind of meltdown in front of your father and you, did they turn to you and say, you can't put that in the film?
1: No.
0: Were you amazed by that? What did you think after? Did you know you'd gotten something extraordinary?
1: Oh, yeah. No, it's that climactic scene changed the whole film completely, because so we were in China for 30 days. That actually happened on day 14. And my sister was not part of the film in a big way at all. Like, I didn't know whether she'll come home. I didn't know how much access I'll have to her workplace. And then when that happens, and then I edited the footage the next day, I just couldn't stop crying. And then I realized, oh, this has to be the anchor of the film. But then in order for that moment to be meaningful, to make sense, I had to build my sister's life into it. So I actually left early to go to her city and then spend a week there to kind of film her. So like chronologically, that actually happened in the middle of the film, and then I refilm everything that kind of fits before that.
0: So when it comes to the sister, and I'm fascinated to unravel the process behind this film, when you then decided to go to your sister's city, Guangzhou, and shoot her, were there elements of reenactment there in terms of the phone call she has with your parents and those sorts of scenes?
1: Yeah, so the scene with my sister in Guangzhou, that was mixed reenactments and mixed sort of filming her work environments. So the phone call with my parents, that was something that she had told me happened in the past. So I did tell them to make that phone call, but I didn't tell them what to say. I just said that you just need to ask this question, and whatever was unfolded was their real reactions.
0: Yeah. Tell me about the shots. You mentioned earlier that your father was a natural actor, a natural performer. He felt completely comfortable in front of the camera. Tell me about those shots of him walking through the city. It's a very melancholy image, and it makes sense given where the film heads. But were you always planning to single him out and shoot your father alone walking

0: and slow, and it suddenly made me feel the passing of time, hence the title Time and Tide. And I just realized that he was getting old and that he was deeply lonely, and then I just wanted to capture that feeling in the film.
1: Yeah. The other evocative thing on screen that we see is the built environment just generally. I mean, we see new skyscrapers from a moving train that stretch far into the distance. There's a whole sequence where we visit the family's ancestral village, and there we see these crumbling, very modest, seemingly clay and brick structures, some of them abandoned. Tell me about the richness of the architectural and urban landscapes in the film and what they signify for you.
0: Yeah, film is such a visual medium, and because we had limited resources, I wanted to find a location and story that would kind of feel cinematic without spending too much money. So from the outset, I knew from the outset that textures in China would do half of the storytelling for me. And what the film doesn't explicitly explain is that, you know, my dad's village, you know, some of the buildings were over 100 years old, and the reason why they still exist is because of a local policy, because residents are not allowed to demolish and rebuild. You can only renovate. And if you are not from that village, you're actually not allowed to buy the land or property. So because of that, the village is frozen in time. And then I thought it was quite interesting when I said that against the skyscrapers of Guangzhou, because then you are looking at the story of millions of Chinese families, because China has seen the largest internal migrations of workers in human history. We're talking about 300 million people, and those skyscrapers were built by the hands of people who left villages like my dad's. So I felt like that contrast, you know, speaks to the social structures and labor force that built modern China. It's my sister's story, but it's also the story of so many other workers just like him.
1: V, it's been great to speak to you. I look forward to seeing your next film. I enjoyed this so much. And who knows, the next film might have those scripted elements of science fiction that you wanted to put in this one, hey? That would be fascinating for me equally, but I don't think it takes anything away from this film. It's remarkable.
0: Thank you so much for having me.
1: Filmmaker V. Shi, his poetic, powerful documentary, Time and Tide, is screening in limited release in Melbourne at the Eclipse Cinema and the Nova Cinema throughout September. Do check their websites, because the dates are quite specific and there are limited screenings. And in Sydney, you can catch it at the Golden Age Cinema from September 18 to 24. Almost time to go, but before I do, we're going to end this episode of The Screen Show like we began, talking about themes of gender, abuse and the law, because there is a documentary in limited release around the country called Silenced, a film that opened the Sydney Film Festival, and it deals with the question of defamation law as it relates to women who survive abuse, and in particular, how defamation law can be weaponized to silence survivors. It's a film that features human rights lawyer Jennifer Robinson, Amber Heard, Brittany Higgins, and others, and they are all compelling when talking about their very personal connection to these issues. I didn't find the film necessarily that interesting from a formal point of view. It does rely on talking heads and archival news footage, but it is very topical and it does convey the emotion behind these issues in a way that I think adds considerable impact. Silenced is in cinemas now. That's it for the show. If any of the issues we've discussed in this episode have raised concerns for you, know that there is a helpline number you can call, and that is 1-800-RESPECT, 1-800-RESPECT. You've been listening to The Screen Show, which is made by ABC Radio National. The producer is Sarah Corbett. My name's Jason DeRosso. I hope you can join me again next week.
2: 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Also war? 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

0: And members of the entertainment industry will celebrate the life and legacy of Johnny Young. He died last month from pancreatic cancer. Young was the co-creator and host of the much-loved 70s and 80s television variety show Young Talent Time, which itself launched the careers of singers like Deborah Byrne, Tina Arena, Danny Minogue and Jamie Redfern. He was one of the founding members of Young Talent Time and also an Australian king of pop. Jim, welcome.
1: Hello, how you doing, Hillary?
0: Good. Now, people might not realise that Jamie was your stage name, or is your stage name, and your family and friends know you as Jim. How did the stage name come about?
1: I'd been singing with Brian Naylor and the Brian and the Juniors television show for the Seven Network, and it was doing really well, and I was becoming quite popular. And so I remember my dad was sitting with Shirley Radford and Mac Irvine, who were the producers, and they were saying, oh, you know, Jimmy's become so popular, and he's doing really, really well, but we just want to change something. My dad said, what's that? And they said, well, his name. It's just Jim, Jimmy, it's just not, or James, it's not cute enough. And I remember thinking, what? I love my name.
0: This event, the celebration of the life of John Young, we thought it would be a good opportunity to talk about what it was like being a child star. And, you know, you had time on YTT and doing other things as well. What was it like to have something so personal as your name taken out of your hands and changed?
1: Yeah, I don't know. It didn't really sit too well with me. You know, the time was that the kids just go along, or at least I did, with what it was that the adults were kind of decreeing was going to be your future, you know, in one way or another. And I remember with John himself, he was really good like that. He said to me one time, Jim, what do you want to do? You know, I know that, you know, you're not really in love with the name Jamie. So he said, what do you want to be called? I said, well, let's have a thing, John, where you introduce me as Jamie because people know that and it respects that legacy. And I said, but then as soon as I'm up to you and I run up to you, call me Jim. And from then on, it's Jim. And he was great like that. And that's what we did.
0: I wondered what it was like working on that show. You were the first to join Young Talent Time. No audition required even.
1: I was the actual founding member. Like if there was to be, which I was always wrapped in. I remember we went to do the Kerri-Anne Kennelly show in Sydney, John and I together many years later. And he said to me, you know, you did so great for our show. Our show really kicked on because of your major success at the beginning. And I said, yeah, but would I have kicked on had it not been for the show? I said, so it's a symbiotic kind of relationship there, and we helped each other.
0: And I mean, people have talked about different memories of Young Talent Time, some great and some terrible. Your former co-star, Deborah Byrne, made allegations a few years ago that she had suffered sexual abuse and inappropriate relationships during her time there, and the adults didn't do enough to safeguard young people from that. What was your response to that?
1: Well, my response to that, at the time, I was the only one, I think, or one of, that would come out and at least endorse a little bit of what she said, which I remember John got a bit upset about and spoke to me and said, is that what you think? I said, no, it's not that. It's just everybody's calling her a liar, not supporting her, and apparently she's not doing well. And so we had a phone call, and I said, you know, she's not doing too well with that because she's being called a liar. And I said, it's been misconstrued as being something else. I said that I'm saying and endorsing everything that she said. You know, I said, but as I said to her on the phone, I can't support you too much because there was really nothing. I was there and I was gone, and my success was so rapid that I was gone in no time. And I said, so what I can do is say that some of the things that you've alleged to have happened, yeah, I can say I probably believe that, because there were certain things that did happen that I didn't see anything happen that was untoward, because I was kind of in a caravan and you walked past me and you were crying at the time. And I thought, well, something's upset her, and the people she alleged to have been close to her, to have done the things that were done or alleged to have been done, they were there. So for me, it was like, yeah, they were there. I did think that there were certain guys that seemed to be hanging around her, and what was going on, and, you know, why wasn't she kind of chaperoned a little more? For me, it was like, yeah, I saw those guys hanging around her, and I did wonder why they were getting so close and allowed to get so close to her. But at the same time, I didn't see anything that went on. It was like, I can't support you and say, yeah, that did happen. I don't know whether it happened.
0: A child yourself at the time.
1: And we were children at the time. And see, we had our parents that were there supporting us, chaperoning us, which is what YTT loved and, you know, encouraged us to do that. The families, the parents were always involved.

0: and everything. But there was the odd, minute or two here or there where the family were nowhere around. They couldn't be. We were filming a movie or filming this or filming that. And it was just, there was too many people on set. So and I sort of look back on it and I think, well, at the time, people were doing, I think, the best that they could do. But I look back on it and I think those were so simple. The times were so much different to what they are now. And you live and you learn, and society does.
1: Yeah, well, and as you say, your fame took off so exponentially, and you ended up touring with Liberace, of all people, around the
0: Yes,
1: States,
0: yes.
1: in your mid-teens. What
0: Yeah.
1: was that experience like? You being so young still, but, your voice and look maybe making people experience you as older. Did you have appropriate treatment at all times?
0: Yeah, a lot of inappropriate stuff. You could just imagine I was a little skinny kid who was probably 14 at the time when it all began. And well, it even began in Australia, really, on the Mike Walsh show. There was a phone call I got from a guy there. But people would kind of wait till my dad, who was chaperoning me everywhere, managing me, and he was always with me to look after me. But he would walk away or just not be there at certain times, or I'd have to go and do a gig on my own somewhere. The security measures were kind of put in place so that I wasn't always left alone and whatever. But there'd still be the odd time that somebody would find their way to me, and I would always pick it. I could kind of pick what was going on and the things they were saying and the way they would walk up to me and the body language. And I would say, shaking in my boots, like I said, I was, anything from 12 to 14, 15, and a skinny kid that looked like he was 8 or 9. And I was a tough little nut in a way. And I'm shaking like a leaf many, many times where people would actually put stuff on me. And half the time, if I thought they were about to, I would say, look, mister, I know what you're about. You probably could hurt me physically easily. I'm just a skinny kid. But if you come anywhere near me with the thoughts that I think that you have in your head, you'll lose most of your teeth. I'll do my best to do that to you. And I'm shaking in my boots saying this to so many people. There were, rules and regulations put in place.
1: What was it like to carry that experience with you through life, though, Jim?
0: I was the type of guy that for some reason, I seem to be, I think you're either emotionally equipped to handle things like that. And I definitely was. I always have been. For me, that inner strength and the ability to handle things like that and write it off as, oh, just idiots being idiots, just the world being the world, that kind of came out in me. And people now say, oh, you're one of the strongest people I've ever met. And I know what they mean. They mean emotionally. And I am. I always have been. And I feel for the people who aren't.
1: Jim, as you say, things have thankfully moved on a lot in the rules and regulations that are around and the expectations that are around child safety on a set.
0: Yeah.
1: But, the debates continue, and obviously there's always more to be done. Looking back on your own career, what advice would you give young people entering the industry today?
0: I always, when I did my own television shows for Foxtel and whatever, and I had the Rascals like many, many kids, but we had a rule that was always in place that the parents had to be with them. And I also, when I was, teaching singing, I wanted the parents in the room just so that the kids, it was my thing because of everything that I'd been through. I kind of had this, set idea in my mind that that's what needed to happen. And nowadays, I would say to the kids that it's a big, big, bad world out there, and there are so many. And the internet is kind of is a wonderful thing, but it's also opened up, so many more problems, problematic possibilities. It's like you really need your family. You need to have supporters around you that you can confide in. You need to be very, very careful about somebody's intentions. It's a wonderful world. Show business is a wonderful thing to be involved in. But at the same time, it has its problems and it has its negatives. And you just have to accept that. And if you're not emotionally equipped to accept that, then it's really not the business for you. I see so many of the kids on these television shows that are told that they're absolutely fantastic, and they are. They have great voices, but suddenly they're kicked off the show. They don't get through to the absolute final or the best 10 or whatever. And they're left to go out to the big bad world. And suddenly it hits them, oh, wow, they can't entertain as well as they thought they or they were told that they could, because entertainment is really a one-on-one thing. You've got the audience and you've got yourself. And you have to engage with that audience and understand their psyche, kind of, adapt yourself and your performance to that. And sometimes just that alone, the audience is an audience that is at what

0: you call a tough audience, just that alone psychologically can damage kids.
1: Yeah. So,
0: You
1: Jim,
0: know.
1: if you hadn't gone down the path of performing, what do you think you might have done instead?
0: Oh, a million and one things. I don't know, to be honest with you. I was a karate instructor at one point, and boxing. I was pretty good at that. Pretty good at all things athletic. I was a champion runner at school, and they wanted me to actually try out for the Australian team at one point, but we went to America instead. Dad said, "Oh, I think that's where the money is, and that's where success is." But my heart was always in sport. I was a really good sports person.
1: That's interesting to speculate, isn't it, about
0: And I
1: how life might
0: possibly
1: have
0: could have
1: gone?
0: been a minister, a priest. I could have been, possibly.
1: World's first marathon running priest. Jim, it's been great to chat to you today. Thanks so much for sharing your insights.
0: Great talking to you, Hilary.
1: Jim Redfern, one of the original cast members of Young Talent Time. And this Sunday afternoon, Johnny Young will be remembered at an event celebrating his life and legacy at Melbourne's Albert Park Lake. Great to talk arts with you today on ABC Radio National. The producer is Kate Ubergang and the arts editor is Rhiannon Brown. I'm Hilary Harper. I'll catch you next time to discuss more ideas about comedy, books, dance, design, food culture, performance and poetry, whatever cranks your tractor in the world of arts and entertainment. News is next.

And that's the sound of the Federation Bells. They have a complex history, and Aaron Wyatt and Speak Percussion are currently grappling with it. We'll talk to Aaron later on today's show. Radio National's Top 100 Books Countdown is back for 2026. Voting is open, and this year we are asking for your favourite Australian book from any year, any genre. Details on the Radio National website. It's impossible, isn't it? It really is impossible. We thought that it might be a good moment to talk about a new Australian book. It's Not For You is by Kelly Dawn Helmerich. It's part memoir, part feminist journalism. Kelly is from that excellent Australian band Camp Cope, and she talks about her own musical story with conversations with a whole bunch of other Australian women and gender diverse artists, everybody from Sarah Blasco to Barker. We'll talk to Kelly.

0: And that's the opener from Camp Cope. Camp Cope being the voice of Georgia Mack, and Tomo and Kelso on drums and bass. And Kelso is Kelly Dawn Helmrich, and she has written this wonderful book. It's Not For You, and she joins me now on The Music Show. Kelly, welcome.
1: Thank you so much for having me. Hello.
0: I found the subtitle slightly misleading, because the subtitle is Inside the Artist Rewriting the Rules of the Australian Music Scene.
1: Yes.
0: And the publicity is even more misleading, because it made me think that this was going to be a kind of sort of really angry book. Mm. And it's not angry at all. It's a lovely book about community.
1: Yes. Yeah. I've been telling everyone, I think everyone's going to go into it thinking it's this big scathing review of the Australian music industry. But in fact, it's a love story with its ebbs and flows and its ups and downs and its heartbreak and its love. Like, it is a love story. Yeah.
0: And it's also an autobiography, and every chapter starts with a big slab of autobiography, and that also surprised me, but it also delighted me. Tell us a little about the structure.
1: Yeah, so it is a big slab of me mixed in with some incredible in conversations with just, I say, the first and the future of women and gender diverse artists in Australian music. So every chapter does start off with a sort of like memoir, a flashback or a reflection, which if you look hard enough, sometimes it's really easy to see how it links to the interview. Sometimes you have to think about it a little bit, and you might be halfway through the interview and you go, oh, that's why she told us this little story about herself in the beginning. But I was very conscious that what I was asking of these artists was to be very honest and very vulnerable and raw. So I was like, if I'm going to ask you to take your shoes off, I'll get nude. Let me do it. You know, let me take the brunt of it.
0: You tell the DJ Anna Luno at one point how much you've always hated the question, what's it like being a woman in music? But that's sort of the subject of the book, isn't it?
1: Yes. Well, we hate the question, but it's an important one that needs to be asked. And that's why I really think when I was, you know, coming up with the idea of the book and pitching it, I'm like, they will only answer this question honestly if it's another artist who understands that asks it. So that's why.
0: Yes, and you do, and you put yourself into the book in the interviews as well. I mean, it's very much, it's not just a question and answer at all. It's about the relationship you form with these other artists.
1: Yeah, I'm not a very good journalist because I'm too emotionally connected to the interview. I wouldn't make a very good journalist, I think, for a living, because I can just put myself into it too much.
0: It's a book about community, as I said, but it's also a book about family, and it starts with your family. And perhaps we should talk about your family, who I love. I mean, your dad. What a role model, driving you around, listening to Tom Petty and the Heartbreakers. Tell us what he told you.
1: He told me, well, you know, I just loved music. And from a young age, I could see the people who made music were men, and the people that were involved in the music, it was the women that the men were singing about. So I was like, that's what I want to be. I want to be the girls that Tom Petty sings about. I want to be in the music. And my dad said to me, no, you want to be Tom Petty. And he was so right. He could see that I just loved and appreciated music, but I couldn't see myself as Tom Petty. Who can when you're a little girl growing up in Western Sydney? But I could see myself being maybe the girl he sang about. That was the representation I saw, you know? So that's what he told me. Yeah. He's very, very wise, my dad. And I'm glad that you love him. He's very in the book, and he's read it, and he had as many corrections and opinions as any editor could ever.
0: But I hope he was also proud of the portrait you painted of him.
1: I think so. I do hope so. A lot of the feedback is, you know, people saying that they love my dad as a character, which is very funny, because to picture him as a character in a novel,
0: But you get your music from your family initially, at any rate, don't you? The love of music comes from not just your dad and Tom Petty. It's everywhere. So that when you are sitting down to talk to Marcia Hines, your nan comes up because she's a Marcia Hines fan, among other musical enthusiasms.
1: Yeah, she loved the Leagues Club, which is so much music there. And, you know, she just loved women who sang about, you know, she loved disco and singing about like women overcoming, it was having difficult lives, but then still dancing. And I think that is so important to grow up listening
0: to. You don't just talk about the musical enthusiasms of young Kelly, but but also the literary ones. And one of my favourite moments in the book is when you discover Gould's Bookshop in King Street in Newtown in Sydney.
1: Yes.
0: And you particularly look for books that have got handwritten dedications in the front or underlinings or annotations in the margins.
1: Yeah.
0: Why was this, do you think?
1: I just loved the idea that that book had seen a life maybe at that point more interesting than mine. I didn't feel like I was living the dream life that I had wanted to maybe at that moment, or I couldn't see how I could achieve it. I was a young girl living on my own in Mount Druitt, and then you go to somewhere like incredible, like Newtown, which is just full of these really interesting looking people and their interesting lives. And I would think about these books and these annotations, and some wouldn't make any sense. That would be obviously so personal. And some would be long birthday messages or just simple notes in margins. And this idea that this book that I was holding had maybe lived a more interesting life than I had. Yeah, it drew me to that.
0: Yeah, because I think a lot of people say that, you know, one of the things they like about a book is that there is a person behind it who wrote the book. But there are other people involved as well if you're in a secondhand bookshop. But it's a sort of community involved in the book.
1: So please, if you get this book, write in it and then pass it on. I encourage.
0: You discovered all sorts of things in Newtown, including Sarah Blasco in a cafe.
1: At the old Fish Shop Cafe, which some people might remember. It's not there anymore. But
0: oh, isn't it? Oh, no. I do remember it. Yeah.
1: Yes. She was just incredibly cool, which she still is now. I still look up to her in different ways. She like gives me advice now on mother's groups and all sorts of things, where back then I just wanted to be her, you know.
0: Yes, but you didn't speak to her on that occasion.
1: Absolutely not. Can you imagine being a teenager and seeing one of your idols in a cafe? My heart was racing. I was probably shaking. No, no, no. I can hardly speak to her now. She still makes me nervous. Yeah.
0: But she gives good advice about escaping record deals and management and getting control of your life. I mean, that's one of the, that's what you talk about really, isn't it, in this interview?
1: Yeah, we do. We talk about her kind of like finding the Sarah Blasco voice. And really, it's beautiful to kind of hear her talk about that, being like a young girl and looking at her as though she had it all figured out. And I just wanted to be like her. How do I do that? And then knowing that she, now how kind of lost she was, and she was on her own journey in a way back then too.

0: 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I'm talking to Kelly Dawn Helmerich, who is the author of It's Not For You, Inside the Artists Rewriting the Rules of the Australian Music Scene. And it's a book which is full of memoir and personal stories, not just yours, Kelly, but the people you're talking to, of course, as well, who are some of the biggest names in the business. Anna Laverty, who is not a name I knew, she's a producer, and she talks about Googling women record producers with children.
1: Yeah.
0: And finding that it's less than 5%. I'm surprised it's as many as that, to be honest. But this is kind of one of the themes that runs through the book, isn't it? Representation.
1: Yeah. And that's why I really wanted to include not just musicians. I had like Anna Laverty, like you said, who's an engineer, and they're so overlooked and they're so behind the scenes, but we wouldn't be able to release our music without it. And the best music we made was with Anna, because she could hold the music in a way that no man could, that album especially. But also, like, that's why I included Sosafina Formole, who's a journalist as well, because we wouldn't exist without the music journalists too. They help us and they help tell our stories in such a great way, and especially someone like Sosafina.
0: It's clear from the book, I mean, this comes across very strongly, really, from the beginning, that getting into this business is difficult for anybody to break into. But it's more difficult if you're not a bloke.
1: Yeah, absolutely. Because you have to see it to believe it sometimes. That's a very human thing. And like with me and Tom Petty, like all I could see was this, when I pictured a musician, it was like a shirtless man or someone in California with a guitar. And, you know, where did I see myself in that? And it wasn't until I started to see female artists and see people who sort of represented what I thought maybe I could be, like Sarah Blasco. I thought it was attainable almost. She was right there. You know, and Chrissy Amphlett says it of Debbie Harry, you know, in her biography. She needed to see that representation.
0: But what does the representation look like? Because you talk about how you dress, which is sort of not an issue for the blokes, really, is it?
1: Yeah.
0: Not in the same way.

0: No, a representation, that representation looks like something so different for each artist. So, like for someone like Amy Taylor, she represents something completely different to Marsha Hines. And someone like Marsha Hines, so different to what Fanny Lumpson, represents. And that's why I was quite careful in who I picked in the book and what they represented and which community they represented, because it looks so different. And the stories are so different. Someone from regional New South Wales needs to see something completely different to an artist like Barker or an artist like Amy Taylor or Vicar and Linda Ball.
1: Well, and speaking of that kind of sense of place and knowing your place, tell us about Arundeland.
0: Oh, yes. Yeah, of course. Out in Alice Springs. Gosh, what a place to live. Musically, I didn't make much music when I was there. I ran into, I talk about it in the book, an artist called Warren, which I'll tell in this interview exclusively, Warren H. Williams, who said, "Come make music with me." And I was like, "No, I don't. I think I don't want to be the only girl on stage because it's quite lonely." But it was a place where I could really connect with my mum, and it was a beautiful place where everybody should go. I think you haven't experienced Australia properly until you've been there.
1: Yes. Are things improving? I mean, it's still less than 10 years since Camp Cope at the Falls Festival was given gift bags that the boys didn't get.
0: No.
1: What was in the gift bags? Tell us.
0: There was makeup, but not a lot of it either. Like you were as a three piece, and we didn't wear makeup that day. It was a sweaty, humid day in Byron Bay, as if like we're going to be wearing makeup. But it was like one tiny bag of makeup from their sponsor, and it was one tube of lipstick, like one mascara, like to share. Of like, what do the girls want? That's what they want, of course.
1: Course.
0: Again, that was one of the things where like, what an absurd thing. And I would joke, like, one day it's going to go in this book that I'm going to write. And people might not get it right now, but in 10 years' time, they're going to laugh about this.
1: I haven't said, but I should say it's beautifully written.
0: Oh, thank you.
1: I mean, you're a real writer, and I wonder where, at what point you realized you needed to do this.
0: It's something that, it was kind of my first love alongside music. I think it's writing and music, it's just they're so intertwined and it uses the same part of the brain almost. Growing up where I grew up and how much university cost and what it would look like to follow that dream, it was just so unattainable. But the idea of the book, it's just something that always, stuck with me with that. I would always make these jokes with the band, one day it'll go in the book. And I think I kind of spoke it into existence because 10 years of saying, one day I'm going to put this all into a book, it kind of eventuated. And I just didn't think, the memoir, but I didn't have enough in me. I was like, I'm only 30, I'm 33 right now. So I was in my 30s when I started writing this book. And I was like, that's not enough for a memoir. I think Adam Briggs said, "You haven't even lived your life." He's a great mentor of mine. What do you mean? You can't write a memoir. You've lived a fraction of what you're going to do. And then when I had this idea for this, in conversation with women and gender diverse artists, I couldn't believe it hadn't been done before, but I also could because of my experiences and how overlooked women and gender diverse artists are in Australia and especially their stories. And also my experiences with journalists and how reluctant we can be to have these conversations. What's it like to be a woman in music? It's a delicate, delicate conversation. And yeah, that's how it came about.
1: Well, there certainly aren't any other books like this one. I mean, in terms of their format and their style, I think.
0: Thank you.
1: Let's go back where we started and talk about the importance of community and family, because it runs through the book. And perhaps I think we might end by listening to Angie McMahon's song Soon. Could you
0: Oh.
1: tell us about this? Because this is very much a song about family, isn't it?
0: It is, and I have such a close relationship with Angie and I just adore her. And I talk about in the book how seeing her play for the first time, I could tell even from that moment, that is a very, very special artist and with a voice I had never heard before in my life. She has such a way of being so soft and gentle in an industry

0: really rewards people who are loud and out there, and she's the complete opposite. And that song, Soon, especially, it's that line, my mother and father still laugh together. Like, gosh, some of us have a really beautiful understanding of what that's like. Some of us, I think reading the book with that will be a knife to the heart, like your parents laughing together and being in love. And like, that song was very special to me. I just get these obsessions with songs. I'm one of those people that need to listen to it until I can't physically do it anymore. It makes me ill. And I had a miscarriage and it was horrible. And I just couldn't deal with the emotions. But I came across Angie's song Soon and I listened to it every day because it's so hopeful. And it's that maybe you don't have the tools to work through what you're going through right now, but you have to have the hope that soon you will have that love and laughter around the dinner table. And that's what it is all about. Like at the end of the day, that's really what we want. We want just happiness and love in our home.
1: And she always sings it when her parents come to her show.
0: Yeah, can you imagine being, I'm a mother myself, obviously, like her parents, they must be in tears.
1: Well, I hope your kids grow up to write songs about you.
0: Oh, I hope nice ones, if
1: Yes, that's right. Kelly, it's lovely to talk to you. Thank you for writing the book. I really enjoyed reading it.
0: Thank you for reading it, Andy. Thank you so much. And thank you for having me.

Angie McMahon, and soon one of the contributors to It's Not For You, Inside the Artists Rewriting the Rules of the Australian Music Scene. It's published by Penguin and it's written by Kelly Dawn Helmrich, to whom I was just speaking. And if you'd like to vote for it as your favourite Australian book, you can do so in the top 100 books. You have until the 1st of October, and you can vote for any of the books on the website, or you can write in a title such as that one. 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I'm Andrew Ford, and continuing our conversation about women and gender diverse people in Australian music, here's a new one from The Boys.

Alone in Vegas from the upcoming album by The Boys, featuring our old friend Hilary Geddes on guitar. You're listening to The Music Show on ABC Radio National. I'm Andrew Ford, and it's time to welcome back a good friend of this show, the Noongar composer, conductor, violist, and computer nerd, Aaron Wyatt. Decolonizing the Bells is a new piece by Aaron. It's being staged as part of the Kindred People First Nations Art and Culture Festival at Monash University this weekend. At the heart

of this project is a partnership with Warrawa College, Victoria's only Aboriginal boarding school for girls in years 7 to 12, based on country in Healesville in the Yarra Valley. And Aaron will tell us more about the piece in a moment and what it might mean to decolonise these particular bells. But let's, first of all, hear how he does it.

0: at a little of Decolonizing the Bells. It's the work of Aaron Wyatt, and it's a great pleasure to welcome you back to the music show. Hello.
1: Hi, how's it going?
0: It's going all right, thank you. Now, we've just heard these beguiling sounds, the Federation handbells. That's Speak Percussion. Tell us about the piece first, and then we'll talk about the bells.
1: Yeah, so the piece that I'm currently developing is Decolonizing the Bells, and it's based in part on Bell Curve, which is a work originally by Eugene Ugedi, who was, until recently, the artistic director of Speak Percussion. And he kind of gave me free rein to take his piece as a basis for this new work and do whatever I wanted with it, to really kind of, I guess, interrogate the history and the background of the Federation handbells. Because, of course, they were created for the centenary of Federation celebrations. And so with that, it's kind of a bit of baggage associated with it. And so the piece sort of interrogates that and thinks about what, you know, bells mean to us, how they've been used throughout history and all those sorts of things.
0: So is the issue with the name Federation Bells, with the occasion for which they were commissioned, or is the issue with the bells themselves?
1: More with the name, really. I mean, the bells themselves are a really beautiful instrument.
0: Yeah, well, as we heard.
1: Yeah. But, it's kind of, I guess, unpacking what they were created for and the reasons for their existence. And so, yeah, as I said, Eugene gave me sort of free rein to use his piece. And so the electronics track for Decolonizing the Bells is made up entirely of a recording of Bell Curve that has been very heavily edited and manipulated and cut and pasted and rearranged in all kinds of ways.
0: And so how does that work? There's live music as well.
1: Oh, yeah, of course. So the electronics track is kind of this sort of background to the live performers. So

0: either strike their bell or they might bow their bells for a more sustained sound, or they might play the handle. So there's all these different techniques that they use depending on what symbols appear in the score. They don't have to read, you know, a traditional stave of notation.
1: And these are the students from Warrawa?
0: Yeah, so there's a mix of students from Warrawa Aboriginal College out in Healesville, and then some participants from Monash University as well.
1: And the fact that it might be possible to bow the bells fits in with your viola.
0: It does, and it just blends really beautifully as well with the some of the really stretched out electronic sounds as well. So there are moments where you hear the bells, you know, in that classic manner that you would expect to hear, you know, a bell sound. And then there are times where you get these really sort of sustained, delicate tones from the bells being bowed. Or these really sharp, kind of half unpitched almost, or very indistinct pitches from hitting the handle. There's also moments where they take the bells and sort of submerge them gradually in water as they're playing them, so that creates this kind of glissando effect where the pitch gradually drops. Yeah, so there's all sorts of ways of using them that really help them to blend with the sound of the viola and the electronics.
1: And presumably you can use the viola to extend the bell sonorities and then bend them.
0: Yeah, and I kind of, throughout the piece, there are times where the viola kind of takes the pitches that the bells are using and builds on those and kind of makes melodies out of those. And then there are other times where it almost stands in opposition to the bells and sort of is quite dissonant, and it's fun playing around, you know, with those interactions.
1: So coming back to the title, Decolonizing the Bells, how does that work with the content of the music? I mean, at the end of the music, do you feel as though the bells have been decolonized or what?
0: I mean, that's kind of part of the idea behind the work. So there's, as well as obviously the musical element, there's kind of a bit of a ritualistic element to it. So assuming that it doesn't rain on the day, the work will actually start outside the venue with a smoking ceremony. The players will kind of go through that with the bells, and there'll be some other theatrics involved, which I don't want to give too much away of yet. But then they'll sort of come into the space in a very sort of processional kind of way. So, you know, as well as the musical content, which is designed to, especially with the electronics, designed to really heavily manipulate the sound of the bells and kind of, you know, almost free it from its initial source, there's also this kind of slightly ritualistic element that happens both at the start of the work and then also throughout the work in terms of some movement in the space.
1: Right, okay. Now you've completely whetted our appetite and we all have to come to the show. And also the viola, you're playing the viola now. Does that need decolonizing too, or are you in fact already doing that?
0: Yeah, that is a good question. I mean, I guess for me, I've been playing string instruments since I was really young, so it's kind of just a natural part of my life. I mean, I was on violin first, as so many viola players were, but it just feels like second nature to me now. So I guess if I was really thinking about things, maybe that would be something that I would question as well, but it's just, you know, so much a part of what I do that it feels like I am kind of achieving that in some way in all of the other stuff that I'm doing. But
1: yes,
0: it's a good question to ask.
1: And a good answer. You're listening to The Music Show on ABC Radio National. I'm Andrew Ford, and I'm talking to the composer and conductor and viola player, Aaron Wyatt. You mentioned just before we started recording that you've been extremely busy, and I know part of your busyness has been writing your doctoral thesis, but let's set that aside, as I'm sure you were looking forward to doing. You've been doing other stuff as well, haven't you?
0: Yeah, I've had a lot of composition work, I guess, in the past couple of years that's sort of been building up. There was some, you know, this year alone, there have been a few sort of major works that I've gotten together, one for the Melbourne Chamber Orchestra, which is this, it's a really charming little piece. It's like 17 minutes of music for a 30-minute show about Wirtu, the wombat who fell in love with the sky, based on a book by Indigenous author Talisa Elsara. And it's just a really beautiful tale of adventure, but also, you know, this idea that the real friends are the friends we meet along the way. It's such a just a little beautiful piece, and very much in the spirit of something like Peter and the Wolf. But
1: I was going to say, there's a huge list of stories that have exactly the same moral, that the best friends are the ones you make along the way. That's nice.
0: Mm. And then there was another, I mean, there's a work that premiered in NAIDOC Week, and unfortunately, well, I mean, it's a nice problem to have.

0: that I was stuck in Melbourne conducting the MSO with Emma Donovan, but a piece that I wrote called The Six Seasons, which is based on the six Noir seasons and a violin concerto in very much in a similar vein to the Vivaldi, except that it's a sort of, you know, six movement work instead of six individual works. And that was premiered in Albany and is about to be performed in Perth by Australian Baroque. So it's just like the Vivaldi, it's sort of based on the bits of poetry with some very, very beautiful Noir words by Gina Williams.
1: Oh, yes. Good friend of the show. Mm. And the fact that it's being done by Australian Baroque, does that mean it's being played on Baroque instruments?
0: Yes, yeah. So it's...
1: Was it written for period instruments?
0: It was. I had to... I mean, there were a few moments where I kind of, you know, was maybe a bit ambitious in how high was realistic to play on Baroque instruments. So I did have to tone a few things down a little bit and move things, you know, down an octave in places. But it was written with those instruments in mind.
1: And there's something, I suppose, significant about writing for instruments that were current in, you know, the 1770s.
0: Mm. Yeah, it was a fun sort of challenge. And yeah, it, once again, it speaks to that notion of, I guess, you know, the history behind these things and how that intersects with Australian history in a much broader context.
1: You've been involved in the Melbourne Symphony Orchestra's first Voices Showcase. And perhaps you could tell us about this, because looking around in the arts at the moment, classical music especially, there isn't a huge amount of optimism, you know, from day to day. And I wonder, coming out of that showcase, whether this is a gem of shining optimism.
0: Yeah, it's great that, you know, a program like this exists. I mean, there are an increasing number of programs, I guess, geared towards, well, particularly taking Indigenous musicians who maybe haven't had a focus on composition, or alternatively have done some composition but not really a lot of either art music stuff or orchestral stuff, and giving them the mentoring opportunity and to sort of develop those skills. So for something like the First Voices Showcase, I mean, it's been running for a few years now, and each year sort of two participants get to work with the orchestra, write a short sort of 10-minute piece for, I say, a slightly reduced ensemble, but actually last year, well, this year's one was kind of a fairly decently sized orchestra, double winds set up. So it's really giving them a chance to experience what it's like to write for a full symphony orchestra. And it's alongside things like the Narrabourie program, which Chris Sainsbury's been running for quite a number of years now, which had an ensemble offspring as an ensemble in residence for a long time. You know, there's just been a bit of an explosion recently of the number of Indigenous composers. I mean, it's still fairly low in the grand scheme of things, but it's great to see Indigenous composers being supported in this way, and to see really this broadening of what it is to be in the art music world in this country.
1: We're going to listen to a piece called Under the Canopy for the Melbourne Chamber Orchestra. What can you tell us about it?
0: Yeah, so I originally wrote it for the group as a string quartet, and then they commissioned me to arrange it for the full string orchestra. It was originally in a program of theirs titled Homeland. So I was really thinking about, you know, what that meant to me, and also sort of, so I drew a lot on landscape. And, you know, so often with Australian works, when, you know, people are starting to try and think of a unique Australian voice in classical music, a lot of people turn to landscape, and a lot of people, of course, turn to the sort of harsh, unforgiving desert environment, or really harsh scrubland and bushland. So instead, for my piece, I thought back to, you know, the Jarrah and Karri forests in the southwest of the country, which are not too far from where I'm originally from, and also a lot of the temperate rainforests that dot the landscape, not all that far from Melbourne if you're prepared to go for a bit of a drive. You know, there's this feeling in places of sort of light filtering through the trees, and then the bustling in the undergrowth, and really just trying to capture that.
1: And presumably turning it into a piece for string orchestra gave you extra texture to play with.
0: Yeah, it was. It's always funny because, like, I was thinking initially, it's like, well, I could probably just, in a lot of places, like, just reinforce the cello line in the double bass part and just leave it at that. But actually, it really opened up a lot of opportunities to create some new divisi lines, so some additional voicings in the upper strings, and to actually really create quite a unique double bass part that added a lot instead of just, you know, doubling what was already there. So it was a really, really beautiful opportunity for that.
1: Thank you very much indeed, Aaron White, for talking to me again on The Music Show.
0: Awesome, thanks.

The Melbourne Chamber Orchestra playing Under the Canopy by Aaron Wyatt, and Decolonising the Bells is on this weekend in Melbourne. Details on the Music Show's website. Next time on the Music Show, AJ Knipp takes us to Ute Nation and shares the history and the land of the Red Spirit Singers. And Robert

0: A pig gets shot, and this nearly starts a war. A pastry shop gets trashed. War. A football match turns ugly. Also war? Hey there, I'm Mark Fennell. On the No One Saw It Coming podcast, we are taking on history's most absurd conflicts. Four episodes, four wars, and we called it This Stupid War. No One Saw It Coming. 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
1: Coming up on Comedy Showcase with me, Cassie McCullough, the BBC's You're Dead to Me takes to the seven seas looking at the swashbuckling lives of pirates Anne Bonny and Mary Read. I'm still trying to work out if I want to be a buccaneer. I'm not sure I'd like the hours. And the Life Matters aunties grapple with what to do when your kids don't want to inherit your treasures. How dare they? That's all after the news right here on ABC Radio National.

0: News. Hello, I'm Sati Weinstein. Firefighters are working to control a bushfire moving towards a major highway north of Sydney. The 3-hectare blaze is burning near Pete's Ridge Road at Calga, west of Gosford. It comes as forecasters say parts of southeastern Australia could experience record September temperatures today. The Bureau of Meteorology's Jonathan Howe says some areas of the country are experiencing temperatures 13 degrees above average.
1: Absolutely remarkable considering we're only in the first week of spring. Temperatures of the low 30s across the Sydney area today, 33 degrees is the maximum in the city. But right along the coast, we are accepting temperatures in the high 20s to low 30s, all the way up into northern New South Wales and also southern parts of Queensland.
0: Efforts to rescue hundreds of workers feared trapped in hydroelectric tunnels in Nepal are continuing. At least 1,300 people have died and more than 5,000 are missing, including 36 Australians, after devastating flash flooding hit the border region with Tibet. Two of the workers have been pulled out of the tunnel alive, including this man, who says there were 40 to 45 people inside when the flood hit.
2: I used to work in the control room. My responsibility was to save everyone's life after this disaster. I couldn't run away when it happened, and I made every one of them leave. But while doing so, I realized later on that I had no time. The tunnel was closed.
0: Local authorities say one person has been confirmed dead and 11 others are missing after torrential rain triggered a mudslide in the town of Jiangxi province in southeastern China. Officials say 12 houses were damaged in the mudslide in the early hours of the morning. Chinese state broadcaster CCTV is also reporting more than 10 people were trapped after the mudslide hit the town. Authorities in Bolivia are investigating after at least 10 people were killed and dozens more injured in an explosion at a military barracks in the town of Viacha, southwest of La Paz. The BBC's Danny Eberhard reports.
3: The moment a powerful blast shook a neighbourhood of Viacha, shattering windows and sending traumatised people scurrying for shelter. Bolivia's defense minister, Ernesto Justiniano, said what he called pyrotechnic material had detonated at the barracks where an artillery regiment is stationed. The causes of this are being investigated. The wounded have been taken to hospitals in several areas, and emergency workers are searching the rubble. A number of people have been reported as missing.
0: The U.S. state of Missouri is appealing to the country's Supreme Court to allow the use of new congressional districts backed by American President Donald Trump for the midterm elections in November. The appeal comes after Missouri's highest court blocked a new map and ordered a statewide vote in November on whether to keep or reject it. The new map is part of a national redistricting battle Mr. Trump launched last year, with Missouri's new congressional boundaries drawn to help Republicans win an additional seat and to hold on to their slim House majority in the midterm elections. Prosecutors in the United States say no decision has been made on whether to hold another trial after a jury failed to reach a verdict in the high-profile murder case of Lindsay Clancy. The 36-year-old former nurse admitted to strangling her three children, but her defense argued she was suffering from postpartum psychosis and could not be held criminally responsible. After 6 days of deliberations, the judge in Massachusetts declared a mistrial. Plymouth County District Attorney Tim Cruz says his only concern is with the victim.
4: We're here at this courthouse today because those children are not. One of our many roles as prosecutors is seeking justice and giving voice to those who are tragically taken from us. And one of our parts in this proceeding is to speak for the victims who are no longer here. And that is one of our most important functions.
0: And the creative team behind this year's Brisbane Festival says patrons should expect a spectacle this year. River Fire Celebrations 2026 have a theme of switching on and lighting up the city to officially open the arts festival. The fireworks display will be bigger than ever, with an extra barge launching the pyrotechnics from the river. BrisFest Artistic Director Ebony Bott says it takes a village to create the festival.
5: There are hundreds and hundreds of people working on the festival and the River Fire tonight. So many hands at work. We are literally employing hundreds of arts workers and artists, security, food and beverage. We are literally driving the economy with so much money with this across the whole month of September.
0: And celebrations kick off this evening with a flyby by a C-17 Globemaster aircraft at about 4:52 Australian Eastern Standard Time. ABC News.
6: 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Hello and welcome to Comedy Showcase on ABC Radio National. I'm Cassie McCullough. Have you ever wanted to sail the seven seas in search of booty? Well, maybe hold off until you've heard more about the daily realities of historical piracy. Greg Jenner and his team of historians and comedians have been staring out to sea to find out more. Here's You're Dead to Me from the BBC.
7: Hello and welcome to You're Dead to Me, the BBC Radio 4 comedy podcast that takes history seriously. My name's Greg Jenner. I am a public historian, author and broadcaster. And today we are swashing our buckles, splicing the main braces and sailing back to the 18th century, to the Caribbean, to learn all about the piratical pair, Anne Bonny and Mary Read. And to help us, we have two very special crewmates. In History Corner, she's curator of the Atlantic at the National Maritime Museum and is doing a PhD at University College London. Her research interests bring together the histories of the Atlantic world and black studies. And you might recognise her name from her time as a researcher on this very programme. It's Hannah Cusworth. Ahoy, me matey. Welcome back to the show. You're the first ever research intern to come back as an expert on the show.
8: Thank you so much for having me back.
7: Delighted. I feel very proud, like a proud dad.
8: Like a little graduate.
7: Yeah. It's wonderful. And in Comedy Corner, she's a fantastic comedian, writer and producer. You'll have seen her on the TV as the host of It's a Sin After Hours, on Richard Osman's House of Games, on QI, or maybe starring alongside Steve Coogan in Chivalry. Maybe you've seen her sell-out tour shows, seen her at the Edinburgh Fringe. She'd go every year. She's also the host of the Icebergs podcast. You're very busy. But of course, most importantly, remember her from our episodes, our raucous episodes indeed, on Prohibition in the USA and Pharaoh Hatshepsut. It's Kima Bob. Welcome back, Kima.
9: Hey, glad to be here. Can't wait to laugh and learn.
7: We're doing Pirates of the Caribbean today.
9: Love that.
7: Not the movies.
9: Yeah.
7: Genuine real Pirates of the Caribbean. So what do you know?
9: I love the fashion.
7: Okay.
9: I love the fashion of pirates. I love what they're doing. Mm-hmm. Sometimes pirates are bad, but sometimes pirates are good.

0: good. And so I'm curious. I'm like, what are these pirates going to be? Am I on the side of the pirates?
1: Sure.
0: And I tell you what, as a very Robin Hood-leaning person, I think I'm going to be.
1: I mean, these are some very famous pirates who do, I think, border the edges of both bad and good occasionally.
0: Nice, so spicy, complex characters.
1: We'll see what we get with them.
2: So, what do you know?
1: This is the So What Do You Know? This is where I have a go at guessing what you, our lovely listener, might know about today's subject. And I reckon you might know a bit. They are two of the most famous women of the golden age of piracy. They popped up in the hilarious 2023 sitcom Our Flag Means Death. Very funny show. They're in the video game Assassin's Creed 4, Black Flag. Perhaps you've stumbled across the statue of them at Execution Docks in London. Maybe a bit of a spoiler there, sorry. Maybe you've just tumbled down a Reddit thread on their relationship. But how did two women from Ireland and England end up becoming pirates of the Caribbean? Why did they disguise themselves as men? And do you really need to take to the high seas to find yourself a girlfriend? Let's find out. Right then, Hannah. Bonnie and Reed, they're a double act. We often assume they spend their whole life together, but they don't, right? They grow up completely separately.
3: They do.
1: Nothing in common. So can we start with Anne Bonnie's early life? Where was she born? What was her family situation?
3: Of course. So for both women, details of their childhood and actually kind of lives are unclear. Our main source is a 1724 book called A General History of Pirates by one Captain Charles Johnson. We're not 100% sure if that's his real name, if that's a like a stage name.
1: Right.
3: But it was written very close to the time that Anne Bonny and Mary Read were doing their thing. So he probably spoke to actually quite a lot of people, sailors, maybe people who knew them. And the book is a wild ride. Like, he is wanting to tell a really entertaining story, and it really captivated people at the time. It was a bestseller. It went through numerous editions. It was translated into different languages, but it also is still pretty hilarious today. So excited to get into it.
1: Okay, so we should take it with a pinch of sea salt, right? Some of these facts.
3: Okay, all right. A bucket of sea salt.
1: A bucket. All right.
3: So Anne Bonny is often said to have been born Anne Cormac in Cork, Ireland.
1: Right.
3: And then we think she was born in sort of the late 17th, early 18th century, and an illegitimate daughter, or so the story goes in The General Life of Pirates, an illegitimate daughter of a married lawyer, guy with quite a lot of status, and a maid.
1: Kima, do you want to guess how Anne's father tried to hide his illegitimate daughter that he wasn't meant to have?
0: In a closet.
1: Physically hide her. Just Harry Potter style, yeah. I mean, not quite in a closet, but Metaphorically,
3: he dressed her as a boy.
0: So wouldn't people be like, where did this boy come from?
3: Right. So the story is that he was like, oh, this is a male relative of mine that I'm like training up to be like someone, basically a paralegal in my law firm.
1: Right, okay.
3: And apparently people bought it.
1: Okay.
0: Well, also I love like, she's doing drag from a young age.
3: That is a consistent theme. Unfortunately, people found out, and they decided to find a new life in the new world. So they traveled to the Carolinas. And this bit, we think, is probably based in historical fact. And at this time, South Carolina was a real kind of hub for the trade of enslaved people. Mm. And so a lot of enslaved people who were brought into the US were brought to South Carolina at this time. Figures are about roughly kind of 40%. And her father, it said, kind of left law and fell into merchandise, which, as a historian of this period, is often like, oh, what are you selling, cakes? And the answer is no, enslaved people. So we think that's probably what he did as his job. And apparently he made so much money from that that he was able to purchase a considerable plantation.
0: She is living high on the hog with money that comes from evil. Maybe I'm not on her side.
1: Okay.
0: Oh, man.
1: We've had our first moral quandary. Can you tell us more about Anne's teenage years, you know, growing up?
3: According to Johnson, Anne's mother died relatively soon after they arrived in the Carolinas, and therefore kind of Anne became the lady of the house. She might have been managing enslaved people. She might have been responsible for kind of running the plantation, the finances of it.
0: Anne, what the hell?
1: Yeah. She's not a hero yet, is she?
0: No.
1: Okay.
0: Oh, man.
3: So Anne married a poor sailor, James Bonny, hence becoming Anne Bonny.
1: Okay.
3: And her father was livid and threw her out. And then according to one story, she was kind of so furious that she burned down the plantation on her way out.
1: Wow.
0: Okay, and then back in.

0: Let's check in with our other leading lady then. So, Hannah, how does Mary Read, if it is Mary Read at this point, how does she start her life? Is she similarly wealthy? Is her dad also a lawyer? You know, is it comfortable beginnings?
1: Not so comfortable beginnings for Mary Read, from what we can tell. Again, having to take this with a bit of with a large pinch of salt. Mary Read's mother apparently had an affair while her sailor husband was away.
0: Okay.
1: And then to disguise her infidelity from the husband's family, she dresses Mary as her former child, male child, who had sadly passed away.
0: Oh.
1: So that she can continue getting the allowance from her family.
2: These people are obsessed.
1: Yeah.
2: With drag.
1: At the time, these kind of mistaken identities or gender swapping, dressing, this was quite a common theme in this kind of literature at this point. So we're not sure if this is just like a good tale or if there is some basis in fact for Mary Read.
0: Right. Mm. Can you guess what Mary's new name was when she was dressing as a man?
2: Mario.
0: Not a plumber, sadly. Not Mario. You weren't far off. Mark. Is that the English Mario?
2: Classic. Classic name for a person.
0: It's more chartered accountant than pirates, isn't it? And actually, Mark Read stays this person's name for a while, right? They're living their life as Mark Read, but they're also dressing as their dead brother.
1: Yeah, and there's a sense that we get that Mary dressed as Mark or dressed as a man, even when the situation perhaps didn't really explicitly require it. So I'm not sure if you could sort of say that maybe she had more of a kind of attachment to this gender identity, or whether it was a situation where dressing as a man or as a boy enabled more opportunities and was potentially kind of safer in some way. So she finds work as a sailor, dressed as a man, and then she becomes a soldier. She's fighting in Flanders as part of the War of Spanish Succession. Mary meets another soldier. Apparently, they're kind of sharing a tent together, and she really falls in love with him. And Mary and her husband open a pub that's called the Three Horseshoes. Sadly, it didn't work out that way for them, and the husband died quite soon after. And so Mary, after kind of getting maybe her happy ending, is in quite a difficult situation. The war is over, there's not that much work for a soldier anymore, and so she decides to try her luck by going on a ship to the Americas.
0: Okay, so Hannah, can you tell us about the 18th century Caribbean world that Mary was sailing towards and was already there?
1: The Caribbean at this time really is defined by empire and enslavement by many ways. And historians have kind of called it like the birthplace of modernity for lots of these things that we're more familiar with today. The sugar plantation became incredibly kind of mechanized, highly organized. By the time Mary and Anne get to the Caribbean, this kind of imperial system had been going on for about 200 years. You've got.
2: And can I say, that's too long. Way too long. Yeah.
1: And so it wasn't something that was brand new, although we do kind of get the sense the English are like slightly more latecomers to it rather than the Spanish. But you've got the English, the Spanish, the French, the Dutch, all kind of competing for supremacy over these different islands, all there really to make money. And Port Royal is kind of known as this like den of iniquity, this kind of pirate haven, as is what is now the Bahamas. And so you've kind of got these places of, I suppose you could argue, lawlessness, but there's also really tight control, right? The colonists have to have incredibly tight control so they can run this kind of violent plantation system. Enslavement underpins all of it.
0: Yeah, okay.
1: Perhaps surprisingly, or perhaps not, right? Considering this is where Anne and Mary go to. Women in the Caribbean, we're talking white women here, we're talking free women of color, had a lot more freedom and actually were a lot wealthier than their counterparts in Europe. They were also doing things like running taverns, running boarding houses, smuggling, piracy. That was like actually a thing that women in Jamaica did. Mm. There was a really big trade to be made in like smuggling and contraband.
2: Ooh, question.
1: Yeah.
2: What are we smuggling? What's contraband?
1: Ribbons. It was quite a big...
0: Oh, wow.
1: No, so you've got... Ribbons was like a huge thing in sort of 17th century Jamaica.
2: Oh,
1: people are smuggling food, they're smuggling gold, they're smuggling wealth, wine.
0: Rum, presumably rum.
1: Rum, yeah, there's a big variety.
0: But mainly ribbons. Just sort of opening up change goes, do you want any ribbons?
1: Would you like any? Yeah. got the latest one from Europe for you.
2: Yeah, would you like to adorn yourself?
0: But we should talk about piracy, because we're here for pirates, right? That's why people have tuned in. They want pirates. So what are we talking about in terms of what the pirates are stealing? Do we know?
1: The Caribbean is this real

0: center of, I suppose, like wealth extraction. And that is why it's so incredible to be a pirate in these waters, because you've got so many ships that are moving from South America. There's kind of Spanish silver ships that are going over, and you've also got then rum, sugar. It's not talked about a huge amount in the kind of literature on pirates, but a number of these ships would also have held enslaved people. Yeah. And so the pirates were taking whatever they found on the ship, and sometimes those were goods and sometimes they were it was people.
1: This is Comedy Showcase on ABC Radio National. I'm Cassie McCullough. And we're listening to a new season of You're Dead to Me from the BBC. And it's all about piracy. Arr! Well, that wasn't very convincing, but you know what I mean. I'll let them tell you about it.
2: So the obvious question, Kima, how do Mary Read and Anne Bonny get into piracy? What do you think their route is?
3: Maybe they just want more ribbons. You know, they're like, I don't have enough ribbons.
2: They're just addicted to ribbons. I've got to have more. Yeah. How do I get these ribbons?
3: Yeah.
2: I know. Sail the high seas.
3: Women love ribbons.
0: They do.
3: Women be shopping and women be wearing ribbons.
0: From what we know from Johnson, so again, this kind of big caveat, but let's run with it for a little moment. She's on her way to the Caribbean and her ship actually gets stopped and attacked by pirates.
2: Oh, okay. All right.
0: Mm. And then they're like, oh, we're English pirates. And she's like, oh, hey, I'm English. And so then I think she kind of joins the ship. And so Mary, we think, perhaps became pirate by choice. And we get more of a sense of she was like into the life. And so she's there with his husband, James Bonny, and quickly it seems kind of becomes bored of him, decides to go for this much more dashing or exciting guy called Jack Rackham, who some of the listeners will know as Calico Jack.
2: Yeah, that's his pirate name, isn't it? Calico Jack. Calico is a type of fabric, right?
0: Exactly. And so apparently I think it comes from the trousers that he was wearing. So when Kima said earlier that she liked the outfits, I think that was those like big trousers were quite big in the pirate world.
2: Clearly Anne fancied the trousers too.
0: Yeah.
2: Okay, so Anne sort of dumps her husband for Calico Jack. But of course, at this point, they're not female pirates because they are dressing as men again. Kima, what do you imagine life was like on the ship for Anne and Mary / Mark and Andy, whatever they're going by?
3: Yeah.
2: What do you think their daily life is like?
3: On the deck, tanning, having little drinks. They invent the pina colada.
2: Okay.
3: They're having a lovely time, and they're giving orders while they sunbathe.
2: The pirate life was pretty hard, but it wasn't as hard as the naval life. If you were in the British Navy, that was a really tough life. So piracy was a bit more... slightly more glamorous?
0: So if you were a pirate, your average life expectancy was 2 years.
3: What? Whoa.
2: Sorry,
0: maybe I should have tried to land that with a little bit better.
3: I'm going to say it. It probably sounds crazy, but that's too short.
2: Yeah, I mean, that's like the life cycle of a butterfly or something.
0: It's that they were very likely already at sea. And what would happen is like a pirate ship would come across another vessel, sometimes a Royal Navy vessel or a merchant kind of shipping vessel. And they would try and work out like who were the good sailors on it and would be like, hey, do you want to come and be a pirate? And would get them to sign up to some sort of like pirate code. And so there's an element here of, I suppose, like a different social structure outside the quite like rigid, and often if you're thinking about like naval discipline, very harsh life, it's a little bit more perhaps democratic. You're signing up to this kind of charter, but you're also then getting, I suppose, some rights in return. So that it was much more egalitarian on a pirate ship than on a navy ship.
2: Yeah, I mean, it is the code's interesting, right? Yeah. The fact that they kind of sign up to a contract. Yeah. I mean, you said at the start of the show that you were hoping for kind of Robin Hood vibes.
3: Yeah, well,
2: it's sort of
3: I love that. It's like, maybe there is honor amongst thieves.
2: There's another thing we should talk about, another sort of novel social institution aboard a pirate ship, which I think taps into what you were saying about social contracts and pirate code. It's a thing called, it's a French word, so matelotage. Do you know what that would have been, matelotage?
3: The matelotage sounds like it's below the decolletage.
2: what is it? I mean, how do we describe it?
0: I suppose it's an economic arrangement between two crewmates, and they split spoils equally. If one of them died, then you would get your kind of mate's riches, which is sweet, right?
2: Okay.
0: And some historians have likened this to an early form of gay marriage.
3: That's what I was like, that sounds gay as hell.
0: which I think some people have said it's a stretch. Sometimes it was much more.

0: between either two men or between like an adult man and a much younger, what we would now consider to be like a boy.
1: Our episode is about Anne Bonny and Mary Read. Mm-hmm. How did they first meet each other? Were they both dressed as men at the time? Did they both think the other was a man at the time? Because that's obviously... That's an exciting, interesting question for us.
0: According to Johnson, Bonny took a special liking to Read, but thinking that she was at this point dressed as a man, and lured Mark to the cabin that she shared with Rackham. Ooh. And then Anne revealed herself. I know why I'm doing that, right? So Anne revealed herself as a woman to persuade Read to sleep with her. But apparently, to her great disappointment, Mary let her know that she was a woman also. And then apparently Rackham burst into the cabin and found both women undressed. And then Rackham allowed Mary to carry on living kind of in secret. So to the rest of the crew, she was dressed as a man. But she and Anne apparently kind of became just friends. Historians have questioned whether the women were really unaware of each other's identity, which kind of suggests these possibilities for same-sex desire. I think it's going to be one of those ones. I'm going to be like the boring historian here and being like, we will never really know.
1: It's true. We won't know. Yeah. That's true.
2: But quite frankly, girls who dress like boys are hot. I'll say it.
0: Preach.
2: Yeah, I'm like, do it. Let me see those cargo pants. Yeah.
1: I guess we need to talk about the end of the story, because if they had a 2-year life expectancy and all that, you know, obviously the authorities caught up with them pretty quickly. Do you know what befell our pirate pair? So Anne Bonny, Mary Read / Mark and maybe Andy, do you know what happened to them?
2: Well, you said something about Execution Bay.
1: I did, Execution Dock.
2: Get murdered pier. Whatever. So I'm guessing it has something to do with that.
1: It does. I mean, this is their last stand. Is it the British authorities? I can't remember.
0: Yeah, so there's a manhunt launched for Rackham's crew, and it's led by this experienced pirate hunter called Captain Jonathan Barnett, and he's employed by the British Crown.
1: That's it. I was trying to remember his name, Barnett. And so he sort of hunts them down, and he gets them at night?
0: He gets them at night. Now, they were there on the ship getting drunk on, I think, this kind of Madeira wine, when suddenly it was like panic stations and they were being captured by Barnett.
2: Boo.
1: The story goes that all the men were drunk and hid.
0: That's all right.
1: But the women, Mary and Anne, they fought pretty much to the death. They were like, you're not taking this ship. So they're captured.
0: They were tried for piracy, and death was... Yeah, it was going to be the likely outcome. And so on the 20th of November, 1720, all of the people in the kind of all of the pirates, except for Bonny and Read, were found guilty and they were sentenced to death by hanging.
1: Yeah.
0: And their corpses, that took place, and the men's corpses were kind of displayed as a warning.
1: But why weren't Bonny and Read sentenced to death?
2: Because they were cute.
1: I mean, go further than cute.
2: Because they were very hot. Maybe they were like, can women commit crime?
1: I mean, that's an interesting question.
2: Was it sexism?
0: Sexism was a really big part of it. It's kind of patriarchal system that they were all operating in. I think we're not, 100% sure exactly why their sentencing or trial was delayed. But it was likely because they didn't really know, the court didn't really know what to do with two women and were kind of debating what their sentence might be or what their trial might look like.
1: And then, of course, when they were eventually sentenced to death, then it was delayed again, this time because they both claimed to be pregnant.
0: The sense that we get is that they were both pregnant.
1: Okay, right.
0: So we think with Anne, it was Jack's child. Mary, I think, had like a lover on board. But there was no love lost between Anne and Jack. And when she saw Rackham for one last time, she apparently told him if he had fought like a man, then there was no need for him to have been hanged like a dog.
2: Ooh. Oof. Spicy.
1: Yeah.
2: It's giving Real Housewives. Real Housewives of the Pirate Jail.
1: Yes. Yeah. I mean, that's a good final line. So Jack Rackham was hanged.
0: Yep.
1: Calico Jack. Yep. Calico no more. What happened to the women?
0: So the women were found to be pregnant, about 4 months pregnant. And so they were kept in jail, and it's a pretty tragic end for Mary Read, and she died of a fever while in jail in Jamaica. And we think that because of the date, there's actually a burial record for her. Right. So there's a burial record for her, which would have been, if she was 4 months pregnant, it would have been when around the time she was due to give

0: birth. So historians think perhaps she died of a fever during childbirth or of complications due to childbirth. And so we kind of know the end of Mary Read's life.
1: That's very sad.
0: Very sad. For Anne Bonny,
1: yeah,
0: it's a bit more of a mystery.
1: Ooh.
0: There is no record of either of them being executed. And the kind of colonial authorities were pretty on it with their record keeping when it came to this kind of thing. So it might have been that she got out of jail. Maybe she had her child and she was buried in Jamaica. There are other stories. There's one particular historian who claims to have like spoken to her descendants, which is that her father like bust her out of jail with his like connections from South Carolina.
1: Yeah,
0: right?
1: Yeah.
0: The lawyer.
1: Yeah.
0: So he kind of like apparently bust her out of jail, took her back to South Carolina, and she got married to another guy and had like 8 kids or something. And there are descendants apparently in South Carolina. Mm. If you are a descendant of Anne Bonny, please let me know.
1: Yeah, get in touch.
0: Get in touch. And so we're not really sure what happened to Anne.
1: Do we like that ending for her?
2: Yeah, I love the mystery of it. Go off, Anne.
1: So final thoughts, Kima, on Mary Read and Anne Bonny. What have you learned? What have you enjoyed?
2: I love this like middle, like the pirate ship as this kind of third space where people can exist more how they want to. Like, it's still difficult, but also like, you know, we're having this like diversity. People are being freed sometimes. I think it's cool to have this kind of like unsafe safe haven.
1: Yeah.
2: Like, it just sounds quite fun. Probably one of the funnest places to be at that time.
1: Yes, but you would eventually get killed by the government. So there we go. You know, live fast, die young.
2: Well, don't we all in some way or another?
3: The nuance window!
1: Okay, well, it's time now for the nuance window. This is where Kima and I settle down to swig some rum and polish our cutlasses for 2 minutes while Hannah stands on deck to tell us something we need to know about Anne Bonny and Mary Read. My stopwatch is ready. Take it away, Hannah.
0: Anne Bonny and Mary Read have become icons of female rebellion, of queer identity, of living outside the rules. But what fascinates me is this paradox. The Caribbean is central to their story, but as a backdrop, and the realities of 18th century Caribbean life are very often absent. According to Johnson, both women travel to the Americas because it's seen as a place of opportunity, whether that is making their fortune or in terms of living a less constricted life. While lots of Johnson's account, as we've said, needs to be taken with a large pinch of sea salt, archival records do consistently show that women in American colonies like South Carolina or Jamaica were much wealthier than their English counterparts and in many ways had greater agency. In 1721, a white woman in Jamaica named Alice Slaughter left 2 boats, her great tankard, feather bed, pillows, gold shoe buckles, and a great cedar chest in her will. She also transferred the ownership of the enslaved people that rowed those boats and over 20 other enslaved people to her godson and to her friends. This level of wealth and ownership of enslaved people was much more common for white women, but some free women of colour were economically powerful and slave owners themselves. What enabled the opportunities of women like Alice, Anne, and Mary was the violent dispossession of indigenous people, the destruction of ecosystems to make way for monocrop agriculture on plantations, which by the 1720s were overwhelmingly worked by enslaved Africans. Part of what made Caribbean waters such a good place for pirates was the wealth that was being transported across them. Many of the ships that pirates captured were full of people, as well as sugar and rum. We don't know what Mary and Anne thought of the violence that underpinned much of the life in Americas in the 18th century. We might even wonder if Anne left the Carolinas partly to escape her own entanglement with plantation slavery. Yet to celebrate or romanticize these women as queer icons or as proto-feminists while skating over or deliberately ignoring their context that their piracy took place in is a very particular choice given what we know about the Caribbean in the early 18th century.
1: Amazing.
2: Yeah, 1000%. I always find that like really interesting when people like talk about this era as if it was like a magical time. I'm like, it was extremely hard for some people.
1: Yeah. Thank you, listeners, of course, for joining us. If you want more from Kima, you can check out her episodes on American Prohibition, a very funny one, that one.
2: So
1: and also,
2: true.
1: And the ancient Egyptian pharaoh Hatshepsut, who ruled ancient Egypt thousands of years ago.
2: I always have fun here.
1: Yeah. We've got episodes on Blackbeard, very famous pirate. We've got episodes on Gráinne O'Malley, the Irish pirate queen. We've got Chung Yi Sao, the Chinese pirate queen, most successful pirate of all time. And we have Julie Daubigny, the French opera singer, bisexual,

0: sort of sword fighter. Very good fun, that too.
1: If you've enjoyed the podcast, please subscribe to You're Dead to Me on BBC Sounds to hear the show 28 days earlier than anywhere else. 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I'd just like to say a huge thank you to our fantastic guests. In History Corner, we have the incredible Hannah Cusworth from the National Maritime Museum. Thank you, Hannah.
2: Thank you so much. Great sailing with you.
0: It was good sailing. It was a short life, only 2 years, but, you know, worth it.
3: It's all you need.
2: Yeah, we made it.
0: And in Comedy Corner, we had the always brilliant Keema Bob. Thank you, Keema.
3: Yeah, thanks for having me.
0: It was a pleasure. And to you, lovely listener, join me next time as we pick up our nautical telescope and bring another obscure historical figure into focus. But for now, I'm off to go and steal a ship and make my name as Captain Velour Greg Jenner, named after my favourite fabric. Bye!
4: 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It's hosted by Greg Jenner, and he'll be back next week looking into the life of the ancient Egyptian queen Nefertiti. 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You're listening to Comedy Showcase on ABC Radio National with me, Cassie McCullough. We're going to check in now with the godfather of Aboriginal comedy, Sean Chilbura. He spoke with Jacob McQuire on Neija Daily for ABC Radio Australia earlier this winter during NAIDOC Week. But let's start with a joke, hey?
5: And every time I went to the Blue Light Disco, I always had to wait till Granddad fell asleep so I can go and steal Granddad's old man's hat. Now, Granddad was a wise old man. He used to always say, Sean, just remember there are three kinds of people in the world. Those who can count and those who can't. Now, I would go and steal Granddad's hat, not because of the hot sun, but because of this.
6: This morning, we say a huge hello to Girame, Kalkadoon, Kukuyalanji, and Pita Pita comedian, dancer, actor, and more, the one and only Sean Chilbura. Sean, welcome to Neija Daily. How are you going today?
7: Yeah, really good. Thank you very much for having me on. And I really appreciate, you know, being on your show here. And, you know, it's great. I'm here doing it live from Mackay, Mactown,
6: stand up. No, Sean, it's great to be catching up with you. We definitely appreciate your time. And for those listening in, they just heard the names of a few tribes that span rainforests and red dirt. So before we get into anything this morning, let's dig into your roots. Would you mind letting us know a little bit about your family's heritage and whereabouts you grew up?
7: I grew up in Townsville, born and bred, and you know, I come from a large family, you know, both of my parents, you know, they were born on Palm Island and, you know, in the 1920s, 1930s. And, you know, I have seven brothers and four sisters. And most of us were all born on Palm Island. Then we came off the island in the mid 60s. And, you know, I was born then. And we, you know, all went to school in Townsville and, yeah, we grew up there. And, you know, my parents' background is my mum's mum is Kalkadoon Pitapita. And her father is from Hopewell area and his surname is Nipper. And so I have, you know, Yalanji and Gugu Yimara connections. And then my father's people are Girme, and which is Cardwell. And then we have, you know, the South Sea mix in there as well.
6: And, you know, we have to say, when you're talking about Sean Chilbura, there are so many different places a conversation can go, whether it's dance or acting. But with that being said, you are now known these days as the godfather of Aboriginal comedy. So how does a young fella growing up in Townsville end up on a comedy stage in Sydney?
7: Well, it's quite funny and easy because I was playing cricket with a friend of mine named Midgey Ross in Townsville, one of the many of the Ross family. And I was playing cricket. He's batting, I'm bowling. But I'm telling him a story and he said, you should be a comedian. And he kind of planted that seed. And, you know, I didn't really think much of it, but I used to have an interest in, you know, comedy shows. You know, obviously Eddie Murphy's, you know, tapes came out, Delirious and Roar. And, you know, we'd watch other comedians like Richard Pryor and stuff like that. And, you know, you just found an extra kind of, you know, interest. But, you know, I think everyone did, you know, it was the big thing then, you know. And then I remember being in Sydney and I was at the

0: dance theatre, the Sydney Aboriginal Islander Dance Theatre. And I was studying dance, and then all of a sudden I saw the Sydney Comedy Store. And I was like, man, that's where I'm meant to go. And I walked in there, and, you know, back then there was no such thing as an Aboriginal, Torres Strait, or, you know, South Sea comedian, you know. Mm. And so I went on and, you know, pretty much started from there and just wanted to get everyone involved and just, yeah, and then started this snowball of producing comedians, I guess.
1: Yeah, no, and, you know, I got to say, we've done sort of some emceeing over the years for the show, and I'm always, it's always nerve-wracking for me. I mean, radio, you're sitting in, like, this safe environment, you know, you're talking to a microphone, but going up on stage is completely different. I mean, how quickly did you find yourself at home on that comedy stage?
0: You know, I think coming from a dance background, you know, you're on that stage performing theaters, you know, productions or dance production, and going on doing stand-up, you know, the difference is in a dance production, there's a few of you, you know what I mean? And, you know, and when you're by yourself on there, it's so, you know, lonely, I guess. Not lonely, but it's kind of confronting. It's quite nerve-wracking, you know, and you kind of get up there and you're going to tell jokes. But also, you know, when I started stand-up comedy, there was a lot of the comics that would do, you know, sort of, you know, racial style selective jokes, you know, and I was like, what the, you know, and, you know, here I was, you know, being a boxer background growing up boxing, you know, which you'd never expect or suspect that I did boxing. And so I think the first thing is like when people tell jokes about your peoples and that, you're kind of like, man, I'm going to sort this guy out. But I remember my big brother said, Sean, you want to do comedy, you got to have thick skin, not thin skin. You know? Can't be there crying about every little thing. You just got to come up with good stuff. Today's comics, you know, a lot of the comedians that might do the social media stuff, they have the comfort of, you know, doing it in the house. They can edit things like that and then put it out there, you know, without even any interaction with anyone, you know. Mm. But they do, you know, they do cop it as well. You know, like my day was you'd get hecklers. Today's comedians, they get trolls, you know, because I started, believe it or not, when I first started this business, the prime minister was Bob Hawke. That's how long ago it is, you know what I mean? And I've seen that many football players come through the game. There was Wally Lewis. There was all of them, you know what I mean? Yeah. I'm doing shows for Artie Beetson and, you know, Stinkin', all these guys, you know what I mean?
1: I got to say, it's no easy feat. I mean, not only starting out as a comedian, but also making a living as a comedian. Now, you've gone on to become a sort of cornerstone comic in Australia. You've traveled the globe, carrying our people with you as you do it. And there's no doubt that over your career, you've heard thousands of people laugh. At this point, most of them strangers. But sort of turning back to home, who in your life do you love making laugh the most?
0: You know, I think, you know, the kids, if I could make them laugh. You know, they can be tricky, you know, and, you know, they can be tricky, you know, but, you know, my mom, you know, I'd make her laugh all the time, you know, and I think, I think everyone in their careers or in their life, every person wants to make their parent proud of them, you know, and when I chose stand-up comedy and dancing and all that kind of stuff, man, that's a career that's, you know what I mean? You're already down struggle street, you know what I mean? It's not like I'm off to, you know, become an engineer or, you know, work for a bank and become the manager and things like that. When, you know, when you're choosing a job where you're just going to struggle and, you know, all that kind of stuff. And, you know, to make your kids laugh, your family laugh and all that. And, you know, I think that's the main ticket there, you know, and,
1: you know, you've mentioned sort of dance a little bit. And, you know, although you sort of veered towards comedy from dance, I mean, Sean, you still get out there and you shake a leg. I mean, in fact, if you've watched the Indigenous All-Stars match in the NRL over the years, there's a good chance you would have seen Sean dance. I mean, with comedy becoming your full-time sort of profession, I mean, over the years, what role has dance played in the background?
0: You know, major. You know, my granddad was Donald Brady. I almost said Donald Bradman. Then I was thinking cricket. No, only because yesterday I was down that area. I was in Bargo near, what's that place? Barrel, where Donald Bradman's from. But my granddad was Donald Brady, so he taught a lot of people in the southeast Brisbane, you know, that area, you know, dance and all that kind of stuff. So kind of, you know, you just

0: break dancing, you're always going to have Michael Jackson all there. Now, I think we're all in that 50-plus, 60-year-old sort of category, you know, where we all grew up with that same musical taste, you know?
1: No, it's a hectic, and you know, I can't believe you're in the 50, 60 plus category. I mean, Uncle, I need to get your secrets. I mean, I'm aging quickly out here, and we've had to give you a ring this week because it is a big week for Blackfellas, NAIDOC Week, where the whole of Australia comes together, celebrate the rich cultures of Aboriginal and Torres Strait Islanders peoples. But for us Blackfellas, it's also a time to reflect on our history, spend time with our communities, and of course, envision our future. I mean, Sean, this year's theme is 50 Years Deadly. I mean, what does this 50th NAIDOC Week mean to you?
0: You know, the 50 years of deadly, you know, I think for the young people to really stop, stand and just look at where they can go, what they can do, work anywhere, travel anywhere, sit at any restaurant, go anywhere they need to, whatever, and have good representation because, you know, those people, you know, those old people, those elders, those sort of people sort of paved that way, you know. So, you know, you've got, you know, people sort of acknowledging country, or, you know, airlines are welcoming, you know, acknowledging country, things like that, just any little type of thing where it's, you know, made it easier for our people, you know, whether it's, you know, just easy as, you know, compared to, our grandparents' generation. You know, my grandparents, like I said, grew up on Palm Island, you know, on a reservation, you know, and they weren't paid a lot of money when they did work, you know, and things like that. And that's certainly something I'm always, you know, will be, you know, thankful for in the 50 years of NAIDOC and being deadly, and just looking back at all the musicians, the actors, the performers, the theatre arts, and everyone on the ground, from sports to, you know, everything. And I think, you know, it's, I just flew into Mackay and you walk through and there's Wendell Sailor poster there, Kathy Freeman, you know, and all that kind of stuff. And you just, you know, that unites a country as well. You know, I think we all can look back at, you know, the great achievements of Aboriginal Torres Straits. You know, I only lived around the corner from the Mabo family, you know, and, you know, and we also got to acknowledge, you know, our South Sea connections and our families and our communities, you know, that represent, you know, and even our activists like Faith Bandler, you know, many of them as well that allied along with us as well, yeah.
1: And, you know, talking about envisioning a future, we've got to say you are not only busy during NAIDOC Week, but every week. I mean, you're still touring with the Aboriginal Comedy All-Stars every now and again. You're the voice of Maynard on Bluey, as well as doing your emceeing gigs probably everywhere in the country. I mean, we're halfway through 2026. What's on the horizon for Sean Chopra?
0: Yeah. You never know, you know, with your business, yeah, because, you know, in the arts, you know, you kind of have people come and go and, you know, they the new guys are coming in and, you know, you're on the, you know, I wouldn't say the outer, you know, but, you know, it's, you know, it is a bit like that, you know, the fresh people, you know, the fresh, you know, and you just sort of keep doing it. But, you know, you got to understand and you got to, you know, that's the business, you know, that is the business, you know, and you're just still doing your thing. You know, you look at singers like Smokey Robinson, you look at, you know, Aboriginal bands like the Donovans and, you know, and Yacht the Indian, all these sort of bands. But then you got all brand new singers and fresh singers and brand new young rappers and things like that all coming through, you know. And you just, you know, you have played a role in making them come through those things without certain barriers and certain areas, and they've gone to the next levels of it as well. You know what I mean? You know, for me in the next whatever, you know, halfway through the year, I'm like, I just keep on keeping on. I'm, you know, I'm very blessed and very lucky that, you know, believe it or not, 36 years later or more, you know, I'm still gigging, you know, and there's not a lot of, you know, there's be some people be glad to get a gig in 1 year where, you know, so far I've done about four just this week and it's already only Wednesday, you know.
1: So it is fantastic to see sort of the continued success you're having. And before we let you go, Sean, it must be said that when you stand on your country up in far north Queensland and look out to the ocean, it's the same ocean and its people that are listening to you this morning. For our Pacific brothers and sisters, do you have any message for them this wonderful NAIDOC Week?
0: You know, I think it's one thing we share is that

0: Pacific Ocean. And one, I'd like to share a traditional story, because sometimes a lot of us who move into that mainstream and all that kind of business, and we get all too thinga, all la-di-da, and we forget our cultural ways. You know, we strip all that back, take that microphone off us and all that, and we're just sitting back on our bush and, you know what I mean, on our lands or on our islands and things like that. And I just want to share a story with you and with all the listeners, where we were created by a man who travels through the Great Barrier Reef swimming like an eel. And he had this giant wooden sword called Baguro, and he looked at the ocean, the Pacific Ocean. It was too still. He wanted to make it move, you know. He wanted to make it waves, you know. And this is what, you know, it could be symbolic to what people have to do, is create a wave, you know, in their life or, you know, their careers and that. And he wanted to make a, you know, a wave. And so he went up to this tree and he hit this tree with his giant wooden sword. And when he hit, split that tree, that half of the tree actually fell in the ocean. And it made waves. And that's why we have waves today. But the weird thing is, the tree that he sliced in half, guess what tree it was? A soapy tree. Mm-hmm. The soap tree, what is called jarrah. And you break the leaves off and you wash it in water and you wash your hands and you make soap. So the foam comes up on the ocean. And that's the tree that he sliced.
1: That was the godfather of Aboriginal comedy, Sean Chilbrough, speaking with Jacob McQuire on ABC Radio Australia's Nisha Daily during NAIDOC Week earlier this year. This is Comedy Showcase on ABC Radio National. I'm Cassie McCullough. Now, when you're downsizing and the kids aren't as grateful as you'd like them to be about inheriting your treasures, how dare they, it's time to Ask Auntie. Here's Friday Life Matters host, Beverly Wang.
2: And welcome to your aunties, comedian and proud Butchala Mununjali and Wapawara woman Jaunty Blair, and comedian and actor Lawrence Leung. I'm going to get straight to it because we're a bit pressed for time, gang. Lawrence, how do you and your family go when it comes to hoarding, otherwise known as keeping many sentimental objects?
3: Oh, it's really tricky. I mean, you have to decide what is meaningful to each person, you know. But also, I'm a bit of a hoarder myself. I've got like tons of CDs from my formative youth. I don't think I even have a CD player anymore.
2: Oh, well, you should go get one and add to your collection of things, right?
3: Yeah, absolutely.
2: Get on to Marketplace. Jaunty, how about you? Are you and your family the kind of people who like to hang on to stuff?
4: I hang on to stuff probably more than anyone in the family. I had parents, the dad was in the army for 23 years, so we moved every 12 months. And so when we packed up to leave, we'd get rid of stuff. So mum and dad were pretty good at doing that.
2: Yep. Traveling light. Very good. Okay. I love to hear your perspectives. Let's get to today's letter writer, Lorraine. Lorraine says, in a few months, my husband and I will be downsizing from our long-term family home in the suburbs into an apartment. The job of sorting through all of our stuff has been huge. It's also been very heartening. The more boxes I've been going through, the more sentimental gems I've been finding. Stuff from the kids' years growing up, from our early years as a couple, our own childhoods, and even our parents' childhoods. Jaunty, this is generational stuff. Can you relate? What do you think of Lorraine's situation so far?
4: Yeah, I can relate in generational stuff, you know. Things become sentimental, especially old black and white photos. Like, I've just noticed with my mum and dad, I love the black and white photos they keep in the cabinets, but you can go into their bedrooms and find, you know, dad's got about 10 suits that I don't think he wears. You know what I mean? Mum's got about six pajama sets that she doesn't wear, you know?
2: Sometimes the longer you keep something, I have this fear. It's like, if you keep it, it's going to be accrue sentimental value. So just get rid of it before it stays there for too long. I'm kind of haunted by that. Lawrence, what do you think about Lorraine's situation? She's got at least three generations of things that she's hanging on to.
3: I mean, three generations is a lot. It's going to take some explaining to her kids what some of these things are. It's important for the idea of, you know, sentimentality. You have to explain the family history so that people understand where you're coming from.
2: Okay, now quickly from both of you before we move to part two. Lawrence, what's your policy when it comes to keeping and chucking? Like, do you lovingly go through every item, or do you just, you have to be heartless and just chuck it out without dwelling on it?
3: I'm not really the person to ask. I really keep on to things. I keep things far too much. I still have VHS tapes. I've got.
2: Have you got a VHS player?
3: Yeah, I do. Okay. I don't know if it works. I haven't played the VHS tapes on it.

0: for a very long time. But I understand the situation. It's very difficult to sort through
1: things.
0: What
1: about you, Jonty? Are you a sentimental keeper or are you a heartless trucker?
2: It depends on what it is. But look, I'm an Aboriginal woman, so lots of Aboriginal people didn't have loads of generational wealth or heirlooms, but we had things that might have been made back in the day. Mm-hmm. You know, I know that Dad's got several – I know this sounds funny, but he's got several boomerangs. He's not going to throw those boomerangs out if they were given to him by his, you know, his dad who made them, who carved them out of wood, you know.
1: Well, those things sound like very special.
2: They sound very special.
1: Yeah.
2: But, you know, I guess we don't have generational things, but I feel that I don't chuck things out as best I can. Or if I chuck them out and I leave them at a friend's place, 12 months later they're still there asking me when I'm going to collect my belongings.
1: Okay, so let's continue. Lorraine has optimistic plans. Here they are. In our new place, there's a small storage unit, but both of our adult children have very large family homes with garages and lots of wardrobes. I assume they'd be happy to become the proud inheritors of these special objects. But when I showed them both the 10 boxes I'd neatly packed for them to divvy up and take care of, it didn't go well with things like, "You can't be serious, Mom, and that's completely ridiculous," I think were a couple of things that they said. And both of them accused me of being a hoarder and wanting to load them up with my old crap. Jonty, 10 boxes of stuff. What do you think of that amount?
2: I actually think that's pretty good. Some people have 30, 40, 50 boxes. I think 10's really good. But I think the thing in this situation is I would want them to be clear tubs. You know, the ones from that you get from Bunnings or you get from Officeworks. I want to be able to see what's in them. And I think just packing them up. But the response from the children is extremely harsh. I'm 62. My dad's 85. I would never speak to my parents in such a harsh manner. I come from a different generation. I would never say it's crap or anything. You know, I don't like the response from the children. And I think, you know, you better be careful because, you know, they're the ones writing the will and they're going to be deciding where you come in the chain. You know what I mean?
1: Let's do the final chapter from Lorraine. Lorraine says, "I always try to pause and consider if I've thought enough about my kids' point of views, but this has left me shocked and upset. Firstly, because I'm not sure what I'm going to do with these items now. And secondly, because their lack of understanding about how significant, this is not random stuff to me. Is there a way to explain that this crap is our family's history, its future, and my legacy without completely falling apart? Is it reasonable to be asking them to take it in?" Okay, final minutes now. So, Jonty, I'm going to come to you. What is your solution for Lorraine?
2: To sit down with the children, you know, break open a bottle of champagne and say, you know, "Look, I've only been given 12 months to live and I've got these boxes here and we need to go through them and I'm doing up my will, you know, with your solicitor this week, and so your response in the next few minutes is very, very important."
1: Okay, so just turn the screws.
2: Yes.
1: Okay. I think that's parental prerogative, the emotional manipulation.
2: They will. And you know what? Just be kind to your parents, because you never know. There could be a Buzz Lightyear in those boxes that's worth $1,500 today. Hello, you know, Pokemon cards.
1: It's true. There could be something that's really special.
0: That's what I think about my half-torn Pulp Fiction
1: poster.
0: Yeah,
1: vintage, right? Okay, Lawrence, what's your final nugget of wisdom? How should Lorraine approach solving this situation with her children?
0: Yeah, exactly the same way. Just sit down, talk to them over, you know, a glass of wine or two and explain what, you know, what is the significance of each thing. And maybe instead of 10 boxes, limit it to 5 and everyone decides together which pieces they want to keep and which they should throw away.
1: Yeah, I mean, there might be something really special in them. If you tell the story, it's about communication, right? So if you tell the story of these items and, you know, put some marketing on that, you know, tell the story, you might be able to get a few of those boxes into the cupboards in the garage, Lorraine. You never know. I want to thank our aunties so much today, comedian Jonty Blair and comedian actor Lawrence Leong.
3: 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Well, that's your lot for Comedy Showcase today on ABC Radio National. It's produced by Rob Kelly. I'm Cassie McCullough. Bye for now.

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0: Hello, this is ABC News with David Rollins. Rescue crews in Nepal are pushing ahead with efforts to reach hundreds of workers believed trapped in hydroelectric tunnels following devastating floods last week. More than 1,300 people have been confirmed killed and at least 5,000 are still missing, including 36 Australians, after the disaster along the Nepal-Tibet border. So far, two men have been pulled out of the tunnels alive, although rescuers say hopes are starting to fade for the rest of the missing workers. The wife of one of the rescued men describes her husband's condition after he was brought to safety.
1: He didn't even recognise me. He just said things like, "What happened to me?" and "Where am I?" And he didn't say anything else. He's currently in the ICU. He asked for water, so I gave him some. Now he's recognised me again.
0: US President Donald Trump has threatened to bomb a suspected Iranian underground nuclear site, while also reiterating that Iran is finished militarily and is in dire straits economically. Washington has intensified its economic pressure on Tehran with new sanctions targeting a Turkish bank that it claims has been helping Iran. Trump also says the conflict is small potatoes and not a big thing, in defending comments made by his vice president, J.D. Vance, who said the fighting between the two countries is not a war and that right now there is no active shooting. Trump also says that peace talks are proceeding with Iran.
2: They're going on right now. It's an amazing thing. We have a little problem with Iran because we have many talks and we'll say we have or we don't have. You know, we're straight about it. But they deny it. But they're not denying it now. They just put out a statement not denying it. But for some reason, when they're talking, they don't like saying that they're talking.
0: The U.S. state of Missouri has appealed the country's Supreme Court to allow the use of new congressional districts backed by Trump in the midterm elections in November. The appeal comes after Missouri's highest court blocked the new map and ordered a statewide vote in November on whether to keep it or reject it. The new map is part of a national redistrict battle that Trump launched last year, with Missouri's new congressional boundaries drawn to help Republicans win an additional seat and hold on to their slim House majority in the midterm elections. A man has been taken to hospital with non-life-threatening injuries after he was stabbed in the back of the neck in Adelaide's eastern suburbs. Emergency services were called to Broughton Street in Glensdale at 9:30 last night after receiving reports of a stabbing with a small, sharp weapon. The suspect fled the scene. Senior Constable Matt Brown says the suspect was not known to the victim.
3: The suspect's described as being of Caucasian appearance, aged in his early 20s, about 188 centimetres tall, with a slim build and short brown hair. So anyone who may have witnessed the incident is asked to call Crime Stoppers on 1-800-333-000.
0: Fire crews have requested two additional water bombing aircraft to help contain an ongoing fire on the New South Wales central coast. The three-hectare blaze is burning north of Sydney at Calga, moving southeast towards the Pacific Motorway, and remains at watch and act level. The motorway remains open, but smoke may reduce visibility for motorists in the area. Nearby residents along Jones Road and Pete's Ridge Road should prepare now. About an hour ago, an aerial firefighting appliance responded to the scene to assist crews as they worked to defend surrounding buildings. Thousands of people are expected to hit New South Wales waterways this weekend, prompting a fresh safety warning from New South Wales Maritime. Boaters are being urged to check their vessels and safety equipment after winter, particularly their life jackets. 17 people died in boating-related incidents last financial year, while 11 were not wearing a life jacket. Executive Director Nicole Watts says a life jacket is no use if it's not being worn.
4: We see a lot of people using inflatable life jackets now, which is wonderful. They're less bulky and they're easier to use, but they need to be serviced as well. And I want to take the opportunity just to remind people that life jackets remain the single most effective piece of safety equipment on board.
0: Socceroos teenage defender Lucas Harrington says he's embracing his opportunity to play in the English Premier League. The Queenslander signed for Hull City a few weeks ago in a lucrative five-year multi-million dollar deal. He's already played several games for the Tigers and says he's enjoying testing himself in a new environment.
5: Probably the best league in the world, so to be here at 18 is super special. I've always wanted to play in the Premier League, so I'm very grateful for the opportunity by the coaching staff and the club to do so. And yeah, I've loved my first three or so weeks here.
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0: Welcome to Thank God It's Friday for Friday, the 4th of September, the first TGIF of spring. And with summer fast approaching, a word of encouragement from the US president for everyone working on their summer bodies.
2: A friend of mine, very, very heavy, is a very obese person. I said, you're an extremely obese person, smart as hell, but he's got a serious weight problem. But he said, you know, Mr. President, I was in London and I paid $86 for Ozempic. I said, are you taking this stuff? Yeah. I said, it's not working. You look like shit.
0: Yeah. That's the leader of the free world, ladies and gentlemen. Tell me, Mr. President, is your friend in the room right now? Are you talking about yourself, sir? that was a conversation he just had with a mirror, it just sounds like. We have an incredible lineup of Australia's sharpest comedic minds to take us through the news. And to help me do it, I have some out-of-context quotes from the week. First up, he's a comedian and TV writer with a comedy set you can stream now on SBS, though he's also the man who this week was...
16: caught in a daylight sex romp in Bali, has told police the encounter was spontaneous and he was so drunk he didn't even know the woman's name. The Balinese homeowner's doorstep at the centre of the scandal was given a sacred cleansing.
0: Yes, fresh from his sacred cleansing, please welcome Rowan Tambo.
17: Hey. Oh, my gosh. Hey. I feel semignacky after that. Yeah. That was pretty bad. Oh.
0: Wow. It's funny. It's a romp, though. That's fine.
17: Romp does make it sound okay.
0: Mm. A sex romp is the way it's meant to be, isn't it?
17: It sounds like beds were broken, you know?
0: Wow.
18: It sounds like a Midnight Oil song. Yeah.
17: How can I sleep when our beds are broken? And is that how it goes?
19: And I feel like that description is completely at odds with your reality as well.
17: Yeah, I'm a new dad.
19: Yeah.
17: So... the only bed that's being broken is my daughter when she like rolls around in the middle of the night and wakes us up.
0: Right, you don't have to make a joke of everything. We can move on. We'll see how we go. It's absolutely
17: okay.
0: Fine.
17: Sorry.
0: Next up is Wagga's favourite son, as seen on The Amazing Race. And if you're wondering how he managed to make the cut, according to the BBC...
20: he was a lucky loser, so he had to come through qualifying. Currently He's currently ranked
0: in the top three comedians on this stage right now. It's Dane Simpson!
18: Hey! So you know, she was right the first time.
0: That's the only way you qualify. And finally, it's comedian, writer and actor who is performing at the Melbourne Fringe Festival and is best known for the time...
21: she arranged for an exorcist to clear Carl Sanderlands of demons.
0: Well, it didn't work, but it was worth a try. Would you please welcome Nat Harris? Nat, I'm curious, do you have any exorcism experience? Do you dabble in the...
19: In the
0: dark arts, yeah.
19: No, but I have thought about voodoo dolls a bit. Ooh.
0: Really?
19: Yeah, I think so. I've thought, because remember worry dolls that we had when you were in the pillar? I thought, I've gone through a few breakouts. I'm like, what if I just whip them out with some pins?
18: Yeah.
19: That's my dabbling. Yeah.
0: Wow.
18: What a panel you've got here!
0: Yeah, it's amazing. I'm just sorry. I'm now fixated on the fact that like does pinning a worry doll, if it's a worry doll, are you just attacking your worry as opposed to the person of the doll?
19: You're correctly pointing out some error in my judgment, really, or thinking this through. Basically, I was just trying to think of an efficient way avoid making the worry, or not the worry doll, the actual voodoo doll myself.
0: Yeah, okay, yeah. I understand. It's totally fine. It's all about efficiency. Okay. The rules of tonight are simple. If you get a question right, you'll hear this. I score 1 point. If you land a hot take, you'll hear this.
2: Okay.
0: And score 2 points. And if you land a genius-level miraculous answer, you'll hear this.
18: Oh.
7: and score 5 points. So mathematically being correct is fine, but being funny is better. All right, let's get the game started with our first game. It is the Hot Take Hoedown.
8: Grab your partners, give them a spin. It's time for the Hot Take Hoedown.
7: Yes, I'm going to get your hottest take on this, folks, and we have a new tool in the fight against bird flu.
9: Inside this bag is a critically endangered orange-bellied parrot. It's about to get a potentially life-saving injection. It's hoped a vaccination program at this Tasmanian wildlife facility will protect the species from the deadly virus.
7: My question to the panel, on which I want their hottest of hot takes, which bird should we vaccinate first? Which birds should we vaccinate first? And which birds do you think maybe need their numbers thinned out a little by bird flu? Dane Simpson, I'll start with you.
18: The first person or the first bird to get it should be plucker duck.
7: It's so important.
18: Yeah, we've got to protect, you know, the absolute king.
7: Now I'm just obsessed with the idea that plucker duck throughout COVID was a vaccine skeptic. He did so much of his own research and go, no, this plus 5G and there'll be no more little pluckers.
10: Yeah.
7: You know, and so he couldn't work for the council because he wasn't vaccinated. Well, you know,
18: he fit in with the rest of the cast from Hey Hey It's Like That.
7: All right, so plucker duck is being vaccinated. Good, we've saved one. That's great. And which birds do you think we can thin out?
18: Do you know what I'm scared to say? Cassowary, because they come for me. Do you know what I mean? Like,
7: yeah. Big fans of the show.
18: Yeah.
10: Crazy online, like super on social media. They're in the comments, those cassowaries.
7: They just feel like they're so anonymous and they just go off. Like, there's no accountability with a cassowary online.
18: I genuinely think that they watch Jurassic Park going, that's my uncle.
10: Yeah. You know, it's
7: like, I've got same foot. They say it a lot. Like they just repeat it. That's my cassowary impression. Never done
10: got
7: it before,
10: same
7: but
10: foot.
7: I got same foot. I think it's pretty convincing. Give me a point. Now, Rowan, tell me, which birds should be vaccinated first and which ones should we maybe take our time with and let them thin out a bit?
17: There's so many birds. I particularly like the waterfowl. Like just generally as a collective group, I'm talking like geese, I'm talking like ducks, I'm talking like because it's beautiful because they're birds that are like in the ocean but also in the air. Like their two realms I think are fantastic and like special. Although I mean, so I would protect them, I would vaccinate all of them because they're all special. Except there's a couple of swans up in Sydney that I reckon could thin out. I reckon.
7: That is a hot take.
19: At the Pullman.
7: See,
10: you know exactly where it was.
19: She knows what's going on.
7: So up on current events.
19: Yeah.
7: Gotta be said, it's an interesting time for the social media department of the Pullman Hotel. I'm just saying, like,
10: oh yeah,
7: like Pullman Hotel awareness through the roof.
10: Yeah.
7: Like you can't buy that kind of coverage. Drone shots, panning shots, every reporter out the front. If you didn't know the Pullman Hotel was right near the MCG, you do now.
19: Yeah. Big time. At
7: the same time, bookings bit thin. Now, Nat,
19: yes.
7: Tell me, which birds should we vaccinate first and which do you think maybe we slow our roll a bit, let them thin out?
19: Yeah, okay. So top of the list for me, I'd definitely be vaccinating the Spangled Drongo first, which is native to Australia. I don't know much about the bird. I just really want to say Spangled Drongo, to be honest.
7: So this is an actual,
19: yes.
7: breed of bird?
19: Yeah. Maybe
18: like,
19: not the scientific.
18: Like
7: it is. Sorry, I can confirm.
19: It's a bird.
7: A Spangled Drongo is a bird. It looks a lot like. It looks like a crow or a bit like a currawong, perhaps,
19: yeah.
7: But it is different. It has a very different tail, splayed, beautiful.
19: Yeah, isn't
7: beautiful
19: it?
7: Beautiful bird.
19: And they're known for like flying quite erratically. So I just think if we don't vaccinate them, I don't trust what they'll do. Do you know what I mean? I just think we're better off playing it safe. Also, next on my list would be the fluffy bat tit babbler. Also real.
7: Ooh. Fluffy bat tit babbler.
19: Yeah, yep. No, fluffy back, yeah, tip babbler.
7: Oh, fluffy back,
19: yeah.
7: Tip babbler.
19: Yeah.
7: And that's a real bird.
19: That's a real bird,
7: Incredible
19: too.
7: Incredible coincidence. That was my nickname at university.
19: Well, you and the tit babbler, I think, are doing great things in society for just, like, subverting, like, beauty norms and standards, really, you know? You can have
7: Because
19: big
7: because
19: boobs and a fluffy back.
7: Fluffy backs have not been popular for a while, I think it's safe to say. Everyone's being lasered within an inch of their lives.
18: I can confirm that you can have big boobs and a fluffy
19: back. And a fluffy back. And you should be proud of it.
7: Once again, I'm looking at it now. It's a beautiful bird. So, yeah, absolutely. Well, so we're saving them or thinning, saving them?
19: We're saving both. And then the ones I think we can, this is a bit personal, a bit pointed, but I would not give the vaccine to the Duolingo owl.
7: Yeah. Yes.
19: Every day it's telling me you're not getting any younger.
7: Yeah.
19: And I'm just like, I don't need that. That is not inspiring my learning of a new language.
7: Yeah, and hey, Duolingo, well, no one is. That's how time works.
19: Exactly. Yeah.
7: Right, for a start. But you know, the great thing is, if you just neglect the Duolingo, well, have you noticed it gets sick? Like a temperature,
19: yes.
7: It gets ill. And
17: oh, really?
7: Yeah.
17: I'm not on Duolingo.
7: Yes. It's a language learning app, obviously. And
19: it's haunting me. So, yeah, I'd say put it out of its misery. Well, it's definitely not getting the vaccine.
7: Okay, so the Duolingo owl, your days are numbered. Okay, let's do a quick check of the scores. Ooh, after one round, it is very, very close. Dane, you're on 1 point. Rowan on 1 point. But Nat, ahead on 2 points.
19: Incredible.
7: But let's really get cracking now. The real meat and potatoes of tonight's News Fest. It's time for the short-term memory test.
11: Do you know what happened this week? We'll hum a few bars. And see if you can remember the words. It's the short-term memory test.
7: Yes, short-term memory test. And this week, the government refused to ban smart glasses, a.k.a. perv glasses, with inbuilt cameras. But it seems the urge to add cameras to things is unstoppable.
12: Well, guess what's also now getting a camera in it?
7: Whoa. Beg your pardon. So a major company has just announced what common household item will come inbuilt with an inbuilt camera, Rowan.
17: I actually am really excited about this. I reckon they're putting a camera in your TV remote. And it goes off. It actually starts recording as soon as your dad is trying to find it. and there's like 5 minutes till the footy starts and he's just like, Guys, where's the remote? We put it on the table. Why isn't it on the table? I'm serious, Rowan. Get down here. That's an excerpt from my one-act play, my one-man play called I Wish You Would Care As Much About the Footy As My Speech and Drama Stedford.
7: That is lovely. And also, it's just generating hot content too.
19: Yeah.
7: Like, you would watch that. Absolutely.
17: Right?
7: That is doing well. Your dad for 5 minutes panicking over a remote.
17: Yeah.
7: With increasing stress levels.
22: I'm going to start in a minute.
17: Yeah, that's right.
18: I used to have a watch that would change. That would change the TV. Like, it had a remote inbuilt.
7: Really?
18: Into the watch. And it was fantastic because we would be at the pub and Dad's watching the horses, and then just as, like, it's getting to the finish line and it's got to be close, I turn the telly off.
17: That's like some Home Alone stuff.
18: Oh, absolutely.
17: Like, across the road, turning the TV off. That's awesome.
18: And he went to the bartender and he's like, get out of here, you got to fix this telly. It just turned off at the wrong time. And then the bartender came out, but I'd already turned it back on. And he's like, what's going on with the telly? And I was like, nothing.
7: So you and your dad don't talk much anymore, do you? He's pretty much done. Done with all of that. So Nat, yeah. A major company's just announced what common household item will now have an inbuilt camera.
19: Yeah, so the kettle. Which was a surprising one. Yeah.
7: So why a kettle? Why?
19: I think it's going straight to the Productivity Commission, I think, and they're just looking into the boil to cups of tea ratio.
7: so are we boiling too much water?
19: Yeah, and I think it's just the ultimate procrastination as well, isn't it? But, you know, they want to really crunch some figures of how much time we're actually spending in that corner of the kitchen boiling the kettle.
7: That's a really good point. You know, they say that a watched kettle never boils. Mm. What about a kettle that watches you?
19: That's really interesting.
7: It's such a philosophical question.
19: Absolutely. Never stops boiling, potentially?
7: Yeah.
17: Do you boil?
19: You boil over. That was very generous laughter. That did not deserve that, but I appreciate you.
7: Good self-assessment.
17: The sound effects are really... What is happening?
7: Matt's been away on holiday for quite a while, and he's trying to get about 7 weeks of sounds into one episode, I think. Dane Simpson, the company's just announced a common household item will now come with an inbuilt camera. Where?
18: What? I agree with Rowan. So I do feel like it. I thought like a telly. It makes sense.
7: Yeah,
18: TV. But like that would be creepy. Like a telly watching me. Mm. Like there's something weird about that. But then I've seen this. I've seen a mirror and it's got a camera in it and it can AI you. So, like, you can pick different outfits and stuff. But also, like, wouldn't that be strange just having footage of me popping a pimple onto you? Like, that would just be...
7: Right. Don't, that would be strange.
18: It would be... It'd be the weirdest episode of Gogglebox I'd ever seen.
19: Yeah. But isn't that the wicked twist? Doesn't that... Isn't everything watching us anyway? Already it's listening to us. I'm pretty sure the TV is watching us, I'm sure. Yeah.
7: Are you okay?
18: If I did show
19: I'm
18: the footage...
19: I'm dehydrated.
18: My wife would be watching back the footage from the mirror just going, oh, it's a fluffy-chested, hairy back tit.
19: Tit babbler.
7: Tit babbler. Yes? Oh, sorry. Old habit. Okay, so let's have a listen and find out... Come on, it's ridiculous. But let's find out if anyone took the points.
21: Well, guess what's also now getting a camera in it? Your toothbrush.
1: And with the help of AI, it's promising to give you an entirely new way to remove plaque and keep your mouth clean.
7: Yes, in the words of Jeff Goldblum in Jurassic Park, scientists were so preoccupied with whether or not they could do it, they never stopped to think if they should do it. Yes, this is a new... I'm going to say the brand because I don't think it's complimentary of the... It's Dyson... And you can, you can now spend too much on a Dyson vacuum. It's an $800 toothbrush.
17: Oh, my gosh.
7: Yes. And
17: that's ridiculous.
7: I mean, surely for $800 you could get child labour to take care of it. Just brushing your teeth.
19: Go to the dentist.
17: Yeah. You could pay for a dentist to be in your house.
19: Mm.
17: Don't quote me on that. But.
7: So no one took the points, but let me ask you, I'll start with you, Nat. Do you want a camera built into your toothbrush?
19: Obviously no.
7: No.
19: No, definitely not. Look, I do the basics. I floss. I brush my teeth. I do a mouth rinse. But like anything else, you know, I have to go into denial. I obviously cannot afford to go to the dentist. I'm a comedian. So I don't want to know what's going on in there.
17: Yeah.
7: Dane, would you like to be able to film your teeth?
18: No.
7: Okay, we'll cancel the last segment.
18: It's an absolutely insane concept. And who's watching that footage back?
7: Yeah, who is it? What are you meant to learn? The only thing I can think is, because most of us don't in full, like, 4K look at our teeth.
18: Yeah.
7: No. It would make you thoroughly, you just go, oh, my God, that's disgusting. And it could just be completely normal. Rowan, how about you? Do you want a camera in your toothbrush?
17: No, I just think it would ruin the surprise that I get every week when I go for my colonoscopy, you know? Like, if I'm going to look inside, I'm waiting till Friday. Which is today, I just realised.
19: Weekly colonoscopies.
7: Do you know what? You have just, like, I'm sorry, I've got to take the time to step out what just happened in my head. Okay, like, I'm first off, good on you for taking care of yourself.
17: Thank
7: That's
17: you.
7: Important. Men should talk about their health, be it oral or anal. Now,

0: that is important. Now, but I also want to say, you know the old urban myth about someone, their house gets broken into and they think they know what's been stolen, and then finally they get the film developed in a camera and there is a photo of the burglar with their toothbrush up their bum.
1: Right?
0: Your colonoscopy story has taken that to a whole other level.
1: That's right.
0: If you've got one of these... like one of these cameras, what you get is you get sent a video of a colonoscopy going, oh, those burglars. Anyway.
2: Completely unacceptable.
0: Was it worth it? I hope so. I hope anyone listening got something out of that.
3: I just like you at home going, this end for mouth.
0: Oh, do you know what that sound means?
4: No.
1: No.
4: Oh,
0: good. Allow me to explain. We are rapidly running short of time for the end of the first half of this program called TGIF on ABC Radio and ABC Radio National. The clock is just... time is slipping through our fingers like sands through an hourglass. Now, we do not have time at this point to be both correct and funny. We can only be one thing. So the game is called The Fast and the Spurious. I do not care if you are right. You will not get a point for being right. You will only get a point if the audience laughs at your answer. Am I clear both on the rules of this game and just how short on time we are?
4: Yes.
1: Yeah,
0: but yes, I'm really I can go through it again. If needs be.
3: Can we be wrong and silent? Is that
0: if you are both wrong and there is no laughter, that's 0 points as well. Oh. It's the same as being right and zero, except we think less of you. So, are we ready?
4: Yes. Yeah.
0: We are going to begin with the person currently in last position, and let's do a quick check of the scores. On 2 points, Rowan.
3: Okay.
0: On 3 points, Dane. And equal on 3 points is Nat.
4: Nice.
0: So, Rowan.
3: All right.
0: You are coming last. We're going to begin with you. The time starts now.
3: Yes.
0: With the USS Abraham Lincoln about to dock in Thailand after 9 months at sea, local police have announced a crackdown on what?
3: Balcony theatre tickets.
0: It's good. It was prostitution, but we'll take your answer.
3: Oh, pretty close.
0: Yeah, pretty close.
3: USS Nat. John Wilkes Booth is something else to say about that.
0: Bravo. Nat, Apple's brand new CEO tweeted what on his first day on the job?
4: He tweeted a link to his Facebook profile to assure stakeholders that he was not some young tech bro. And he's old enough to be CEO of a company.
0: I don't think I'm going to give you a point.
4: Aww.
0: I'm sorry, but I like I admire the endeavour.
1: He tweeted, "Don't compare us to oranges."
4: I mean, who's on Twitter anymore?
0: Yeah, him. Thanks. And that was the question about. He
3: that
0: tweeted,
3: was
0: "Hello."
3: The question about
4: rhetorical question.
0: Next up, Dane. After 30 years, what unsolved crime saw the perpetrator brought to justice?
3: I know this. Damn it, I can't think of it. Tupac got. I'm just getting it right. Tupac. Who killed Tupac?
0: Yeah, I'm going to have to give you a point because people laughed at you being so pathetic as to get it right. We would have also accepted the career of Pluck a Duck.
4: Yeah.
0: But so Rowan, New South Wales has announced all music festivals will have what?
3: A place to fart. That is in the middle of the mosh pit.
0: Yeah, look, you get a laugh, but I'm disappointed in both you and the audience. Nat, for hundreds of thousands of dollars a year, you can now rent what from the royal family?
4: Oh, yes. Okay, so you can rent the crown, their crowns, or tiaras. You just need to leave two forms of ID, one of them being a passport. They want to make sure that you don't leave the country and don't come back. That's their signature move.
0: Yes.
1: Can you rent back land they stole?
0: I think you're already doing it. The answer was actually you can rent Prince Andrew's former house, which also probably would have gotten a laugh. Dane, what sports person has announced their retirement from international competition?
1: Greg Norman.
0: Greg Norman. A bit late, but yeah, no. No, it was Lionel Messi. We would also accepted Ray Gun. Rowan, Trump has dismissed talk. He was planning on renaming the Strait of Hormuz to what?
3: Just the Strait of Hummus.
0: It was the Strait of Trump. But you get a point. Nat, Elon Musk has predicted in the next decade the world will have 1 billion what?
4: Of his kids.
0: It was human robots. Dane, the coalition has announced a plan to slash the price of what by $24?
1: Racism.
0: Oh, really? Cheaper than ever to perform
1: cheaper
0: racism?
1: Than ever, you can do it.
0: Wow. You can do it. No point, but a point well made. and that is all we've got time for. Well done. That was Fast and Spurious. And it was both Fast and Spurious. Here are the scores as they stand. Currently, Rowan is on 5 points. Dane is on 6 points. And Nat is also on 6 points.
5: Oh.
0: Scores are level, but they can change. Surely we're going to take a short break. This is TGIF, broadcasting live from the George Negus Memorial Concert Hall on ABC Radio and ABC Radio National. We'll be back in a moment. Don't go anywhere. Whatever you do, don't go anywhere.
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8: 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Hey there. I'm Mark Fennell. 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
0: Yes, welcome back. 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This is Thank God It's Friday, broadcasting live from the George Negus Memorial Concert Hall. And our contestants tonight are Nat Harris, Dane Simpson and Rowan Tamba. We'll be back at the quiz shortly. But first, Nat, it sounds like we're very lucky that you're here with us tonight because you recently went on a trip to the snow.
4: I did.
0: We were talking about that.
4: Mm-hmm.
0: So snow with comedians. What is a greater threat to the snow, comedians or climate change?
4: Oh, I think definitely the snow to comedians. It's a miracle that we made it back. I woke up to one comedian watching a YouTube clip on what to wear. And then another one on the pizza hot dog. So it was insane.
0: On the pizza, sorry?
4: Oh, okay, yeah. So basics of skiing. To slow yourself pizza. Down, you do the pizza, like yes. a triangle shape. Oh. And then, I don't know, you do the hot dog, the two skis.
14: Yeah, to go fast.
4: Parallel. Yeah.
0: Wonderful. Thank you for clarifying.
4: No
0: I learned differently. I thought you were referring to a pretty bawdy SBS comedy program and the great Big Brother contestant,
4: oh,
0: hot dogs. may
4: Topical
0: he rest in
4: references
0: peace.
4: There. Yeah.
0: You've also got an upcoming work in progress show at the Melbourne Fringe Festival called Impressions.
4: I do, yes.
0: How is it? So it's work in progress.
4: Yes, it is.
0: And also has a name called Impressions.
4: Impressions, it
0: wow.
4: does, yeah. I'm just there desperate to impress you. It's pretty much the crux of the show.
0: Right. So it's not you doing a number of lovable impressions?
4: There is impressions all throughout the show.
0: Any we know, like Conor Fruiterer, a
4: no,
0: couple
4: no.
0: of A's, anything like that?
4: No, it's more stuff like quite niche, like, no, I didn't. And that was an impression of me lying.
0: Wow, that is, it's uncanny.
4: Thank
0: it
4: you.
0: Really
4: yeah,
0: is
4: yeah,
0: uncanny.
4: Yeah, yeah.
0: So you're doing 4 shows in October, the 1st, 4th, 8th and 15th.
4: Yes.
0: Tickets are at melbournefringe.com.au.
4: Perfect, yes. Please come. If you want more of that great thing you just saw.
0: And Dane, you're yeah. in the middle of your Victorian tour at the moment. You're in Kyneton yesterday.
15: Yes.
0: What was the highlight? I mean, God, you're doing lovely stops. Kyneton is great. What was the highlight of being in Kyneton?
15: They have a Woolies now.
0: So. Oh, really?
15: Pretty fancy.
0: He's turning around. All right.
15: I live in Wagga Wagga, you know what I mean? So it's fine. I know. Oh.
0: That's the mayor of Kyneton there.
3: Somebody showed me pity. It's fantastic. And yeah, you know, like my mob come from Walgett. I'm from outback New South Wales. So
0: from Walgett.
3: Yeah, Walgett.
0: That's where Betty from Home and Away was from.
3: Betty from Hey Dad.
0: So from Hey Dad. You're right. Yeah. Absolutely. That's interesting. The one character we can still talk about. But I didn't even know. Forgive me. I've toured everywhere. I didn't even know it was a real place until this moment, right now. Yep. I thought it was a fictional place that Betty came from.
3: No, it's near Lightning Ridge.
0: Wow.
3: It's small. 80% Aboriginal. Yep. And 20% cops. And it's that's my mob up there, Gamilaroi people. That's proud blackfella. I grew up in Wagga Wagga but went back to Walgett to learn about my people, and my dad lived there and stuff. So they taught me about, you know, just fishing and camping on the river and eating Devon.
0: You've got some more shows coming up, though. So it wasn't just kind of, you've got tomorrow you're in Bairnsdale, and then next Thursday the 10th in Portland, Friday the 11th, Lighthouse Theatre in Warrnambool, great theatre. Next Saturday the 12th, Drysdale, and then on to Queensland. Tickets at the Dane Simpson. The Dame Simpson on Instagram.
3: Yeah. Head to my social media.
0: Wonderful.
3: Warrnambool. I can't wait. The champions. Hughesy, Tom Ballard come from Warrnambool. That's two opposite ends of the political scale there.
0: Yeah. Do you know who else was born in Warrnambool?
3: Who?
0: I was born in Warrnambool.
3: What?
0: Really? There you go. There's a bombshell.
3: That's crazy.
10: That was a bombshell.
0: Incredible stuff.
3: I was talking about comedians, but yeah, no, that was cool.
0: It's good. You just got 5 points for a miraculous take, but I can tell you that the next 24 minutes are going to be hell. So, Rowan.
11: Hey, mate.
0: You're about to head into country Victoria. And by the way, my affections, my generosity, why up for grabs at this stage.
11: Oh, I just think you're the greatest comedian I've ever seen in my life, Charlie Pickering.
0: I don't like this. You're about to head to country Victoria in October. You've got Bendigo Comedy Festival on the 17th.
11: Yeah.
0: Perth on the 23rd. Tickets at rowantambar.com.
11: Yes.
0: How is the highlight of you going on tour as someone with an 11-week-old daughter, just that you get to sleep in a motel bed through the night?
11: You would think that, but I'm taking her with me to both. So, we're going to Perth on a trip. Like, it's the first time we're taking her on a plane and stuff, which I'm like...
0: No, people love that.
3: Yeah.
11: Yeah, yes. Famously, right? It's only three. I mean, they can deal. I've dealt with so many babies. It's like it's all part of a, you know, give and take in society. But, we're going to Perth. And, so if anyone has any tips on how to, travel with a baby, I'm all ears.
4: It's so funny. My first impulse when I heard that, I was like, what makes you so confident the baby wants to go?
11: Yeah. She's also the only one that has a ticket at the moment. Yeah. So she's more of seat filling at the moment.
0: She's the only one that doesn't need a ticket.
4: Yeah.
0: You're really new to this, aren't you?
4: Yeah. 11 weeks, haven't you heard?
3: I took my baby on a plane and they got into me because I put it down on the chair and then I tried to walk off the plane.
0: You hear that silence? You did that. That's welcome to hell. Now, I do want to give another plug, plug to all of you. Everyone should go and see your shows. You are some of the best comedians in the country. Absolutely. Go and see this, but maybe not Dane, but you can see everyone else perform. But also, this is very special that we are very excited that next Friday, UK comedian, musician, actor, author, tinker, tailor, soldier, spy, Bill Bailey will be here live on TGIF.
3: Wow.
0: Awesome. In the George Negus Memorial Concert Hall, as it was always meant to be. If you want a chance to be in the audience for TGIF, we're doing it a little bit different this week. It's at the South Bank Studios, obviously. You have to text Bill. Just Bill to 0437 774 774 to enter the competition for your chance to win two seats at TGIF. Normally, you would just text in TGIF and you get a link and book the tickets for free, but it's Bill Bailey. We're going to fashion a competition around it, a Hunger Games style thing. people have to survive.
4: Good.
0: I'll stop that. Anyway.
3: He's famously from a TV show called Black Books. Well, in my community, we just call it Books.
0: Yep. Nice try. You again. There we go. So, That silence had people thinking, can't wait for Bill Bailey to get here. all right, let's get back into the game. It's time to play That's What She Said.
10: That's what she said. That's what she said.
0: Yes, and tonight's That's What She Said is all about education. News this week, more boys are turning to the Manosphere online, and Matt Canavan offered an explanation.
14: Well, the Nationals leader is claiming that the school curriculum is contributing to the rise of the Manosphere.
16: They're sick and tired of our curriculum.
0: According to Matt Canavan, what in the school curriculum is turning boys toward the Manosphere? Dane.
3: Ooh,
0: and I'll give you an absolute look. It's a quiz, so it's fair. I want you to do well. So, according to Matt Canavan, what in the school
17: trap, Dan?
0: What in the school curriculum is turning boys towards the Manosphere?
3: I don't know, but I reckon I can tell that he's just got to blame women. There's
0: no. It's women's fault.
3: It's women's fault. Whatever it is.
0: Yeah, he's so against misogyny and the people to blame.
3: Women.
0: Yeah. Okay. Rowan, according to Matt Canavan, what in the school curriculum is turning boys towards the Manosphere?
18: Yeah, I think it is. I think he's thinking it's like, oh, it's so feminist or whatever, which I think is so lame. I reckon we need to stop calling it the Manosphere. That's what I reckon. Like, it's too...
0: Oh, what should we call it?
18: I don't know. Like, bunch of loser dicks. Like, I don't know. Like it's
4: sick
18: like
4: burn.
18: Literally anything, because
3: okay,
18: manosphere, atmosphere, like stratosphere, they're all things like stop making it sound like it's something we need. Like, it's it's freaking gross.
0: Yeah.
4: Take that hot take to MSN.
18: Yeah. is that where the also the
4: like when you're a teenager, you
18: Oh, yeah.
0: I just love the way you describe what we should call it. I was going, and that is the political satire that your taxes are paying for.
4: Yeah.
0: Absolutely. Okay. Are we saying that, once again, you're saying it's just feminism?
18: I think so, yeah.
0: Feminism in the curriculum.
18: Yeah.
0: Nat, according to Matt Canavan, what in the school curriculum is turning boys towards Manosphere? And I will say at this stage, it is wide open.
4: Yes. So he's saying it is the drama and music curriculum at schools.
0: Oh, yes. Too like, theatrical.
4: Yeah, they do Mamma Mia the musical every year. And he's like, we've just got to change it up. You know, we're dealing with a woman who doesn't know who the father of her child is. And then we've got people in like white tights and flares singing money, money, money. So, yeah they're kind of grappling for maybe a different role model.
0: And they go and seek out Andrew Tate.
4: Exactly.
0: Yeah, it's a common experience I hear of people coming out of the theatre.
4: Yeah, natural progression.
0: Mia. Just going, I'll tell you what, that bald fella in the ill-fitting suit that traffics people might have some ideas. It's defamatory. Don't care. Bring it on.
18: I resent the bald line, but anyway.
0: Yeah. Yeah, apart from that, you're very different people, so it's okay. Your suits all fit. Now, all right, so let's have a listen and see if anyone took the points.
14: Well, the Nationals leader is claiming that the feminisation of the school curriculum is contributing to the rise of the Manosphere.
16: They're sick and tired of the feminisation of our curriculum.
0: Yeah, we've got to get back to teaching geography, not geographer. So you both actually get a point. It did say feminisation of the school curriculum, which was a way of, in some way, making women responsible for their own murder, I believe we're talking
4: surely
0: about.
4: Surely, yeah. Then I should get a point too.
0: Yeah.
3: I
0: don't want to be tokenistic, but yes.
4: Yes.
0: I don't want to be tokenistic, but I don't want to be on the wrong side of history.
3: Yeah. You mean herstory, but anyway. Yeah.
0: Yes.
19: Charlie Pickering says there's too much Mamma Mia in high school.
0: Yeah. Yeah. I'll stand by it. That's my hill to die on. Okay, so let's keep going now. And speaking of education, take a listen to this story from a classroom in the United States.
20: This is an elementary school teacher. This is down in Atlanta. So she made a little corner of the room a place where you can...
21: This is our... This is our... If you need to... Simply come over here.
0: A teacher in America has gone viral for creating a special corner of the classroom where kids can do what... That needed to be beeped out, apparently, which I love, where kids can do what, Rowan?
18: I mean, you think schools, you think American schools, you think high school, like, I don't know, like a manifesto corner or something like that, you know?
0: What, where they can draft the document
18: yeah.
0: to be found
18: and then they
0: after
18: can also
0: they commit a mass...
18: No, before.
0: Oh, right, okay,
18: they're working
0: sure.
18: on it, and then they just keep them in that corner. They just put a bubble wrap them or something to the corner there.
0: Right. It's interesting. I almost like the idea that it's a corner with a fake gun shop. And so they go there to... What
18: to
0: you're
18: peruse,
0: saying is, and
18: to
0: so if they take too much, if they keep going...

0: their head into the corner of, like, and just standing in the corner of a room just shouting swear words?
1: Yeah.
0: Like, just screaming swear words in the corner of a room?
1: Yeah, it could be a new approach to mental health, well-being of kids. Just let them express it rather than the swear jar. God.
0: Yeah. In this economy?
1: Yeah.
2: It is amazing, though. You're right. When you hear your own child swear for the first time, not knowing what they're doing. When I had, like, a three-year-old drop an F-bomb from the backseat of the car while I was driving. And the one rule is you're not allowed to laugh. If you laugh, they go, oh, that word gets a good reaction.
0: Yep. Yeah.
2: Putting that in my mind, that's, I know people like me when I say that word. And I'm like, save it until you are a stand-up comedian.
1: Yeah. Now,
2: Dane Simpson, a teacher in America, has gone viral for creating a special corner of the classroom where kids can do what?
3: There's just a bulletproof box there. It's a panic room.
2: Oh, so where kids can survive.
3: Survive.
2: Yeah.
3: I like it.
2: It can just go in the event of...
3: Yeah.
2: Yeah, wonderful.
3: Like, so every morning they all go in there and then let the kid roam around, do his shooting, and then I assume that's what happens.
2: Yeah.
3: And then they all come out and do math.
2: Do math after that. Counting shell casings.
3: My little kid doesn't... He doesn't swear yet. He's only two, but he does sing songs, and he sang E-I-E-I poo, and I laughed so hard.
2: Yeah.
3: I was like, that's so funny. And kid, you've got something. Like, you're going to need a new joke because that's Dad's new opener.
2: That's Dad's new opener. Yeah. Oh, my God. Tim Minchin, he's coming for you. So, teachers in America are gone vinyl with a new corner where kids can do what? Let's have a listen and see if anyone took the point.
4: This is an elementary school teacher. This is down in Atlanta. So she made a little corner of the room, a place where you can, it's your gas station. You can pass gas.
5: This is our fart corner. If you need to fart, simply come over here, fart.
0: Man, that's so much better than what Dane and I thought.
1: That's
2: really a special fart corner of the classroom. Brand new meaning to the walk of shame, isn't it? Like if someone just comes off and starts walking
0: over.
2: Excuse me, I've got to...
0: It's also pretty ingenious, though, because in case there's a bit of follow-through, you can just make your way along the wall, to the bathroom.
1: But I think we're giving these kids way too much credit that they're going to go around the wall or they're going to have the restraint to hold off the fart till they get to the corner. If anything, they're just spreading the smell around the entire classroom.
0: Yeah, they're fart-walking it, yeah.
1: And just farting it around.
2: We need Dane's glass box.
1: Yeah, exactly.
2: All right, you're listening to TGIF, and we are here with Rowan Tamba. I'm finding my spot. Rowan, Nat and Dane, let's do the scores quickly. Okay, do the scores quickly. Rowan, you're on 7. Nat, you're on 8.
1: Yoo!
2: But Dane is out in front on 12.
0: Oh!
2: But this is where the points can really change. It's our favourite game. It's I'm With Stupid.
6: It's time to put the power in the hands of everyday punters with I'm With Stupid.
2: Yes, I'm With Stupid. We pair members of the audience up with the panel. They will choose the topic that the panel gets quizzed on, and once we have the answers, they will choose which one gets locked in. Our first punter to help us out today is Astrid. Hello, Astrid.
7: Hello.
2: Now, Astrid, am I right? It was your birthday on Tuesday.
7: It was indeed.
2: Wow, happy birthday. Wonderful. And am I right? For your birthday, your husband got you a T-shirt, and you're wearing it right now.
7: I am.
2: And what is the T-shirt? It says,
7: first of all, I'm a delight.
2: And it has a picture of either a great white shark or a megalodon. It's hard to tell what scale we're working with. That is delightful.
1: Feels passive aggressive.
2: Yes, it does. Highly romantic. At least the shark is smiling. So that is good. And who are you here with? You're here with your husband and who's next to you?
7: My son, Orion.
2: Orion. Wow. Orion. Hello, Orion.
1: Hello.
2: I tell you what, Orion, we're going to come and talk to you in a moment. But first, Astrid, you get to choose from the following topics. Do you want to have hide and tweak, save the date, cost in space, or the mystery box?
7: Cost in space.
2: Cost in space. NASA has put something new into space.
8: As big as a tour bus, as heavy as a fully grown elephant. It's about to launch from Florida's Kennedy Space Center.
2: As big as a tour bus, heavy as a full-grown elephant. What did NASA launch into space this week, Dane?
3: It was a full-grown elephant.
2: Oh, that makes a lot of sense.
3: Yeah. It does.
2: A bus-length elephant.
3: Yeah.

0: Rowan, what did NASA launch into space this week?
1: The only thing I can think of that is as big as a school bus, that is as big as, almost as big as an elephant, is, I don't know, Elon Musk's ego.
0: Wow. Could it escape? Could it escape?
2: Oh, no, I am a hero. I am a hero for that. Thank you.
0: Nat, what did NASA launch into space this week?
3: This week, it could potentially be my expense claims list to the ATO.
0: Oh, wow. Consolidated shipping container of receipts.
3: Yeah, big time. So I hope my accountant got it.
0: Yeah. That should be a whole lot of fun. Okay, so let's have a little, let's go through these. Okay, so Astrid, was it A, NASA receipts, B, Elon Musk's ego, C, an actual elephant, I like it, or an answer of your own? And I will say at this stage, if you want the points, think about
3: that. Hurt.
4: Well, for my birthday, I hope that it was Elon Musk's ego.
0: Right. Okay.
5: Yes.
0: Let's have a listen and see if your birthday wish comes true.
6: As big as a tour bus, as heavy as a fully grown elephant, and the crown jewel of NASA's space telescopes. Equipped with a 300 megapixel infrared camera, the Roman works fast. The amount of data it can gather in just 1 month would take its predecessor, the Hubble telescope, launched in 1990, a century to achieve.
0: Yes, it was a giant telescope, and scientists are now working on putting a 300 megapixel space telescope in a toothbrush. unfortunately, no one took the points, but thank you very much, Astrid, for helping us out. Woo! Next up, let's have a chat to Orion. Orion, how old are you?
7: 10.
0: 10? And, okay, and did you get your mum anything for her birthday?
7: I got her a spa gift card.
0: Ooh, oh, even romantic. Classy. More romantic than Dad's gift.
8: That's what he's doing.
0: That is fantastic.
2: Also, and Orion's got a T-shirt that says Slug Life, and it's badass.
0: Yeah.
2: It's so cool.
0: I like what you're cooking here, Orion. So you're in school, 10. Are you about grade 3? How's my guess?
7: Grade 5.
0: Grade 5. Sorry, yeah, grade 5. You're right. Idiot. So grade 5, and what's your favourite thing about school?
7: The end of the day.
0: The end of the day.
5: That's a hot take, so, I reckon.
0: That is a hot take.
8: Okay.
0: So you have to choose from the following topics. Can you please choose from Hide and Tweak, Save the Date, or the Mystery Box?
8: Oh, what's in the box?
7: Can I do the Mystery Box?
0: Ooh. The Mystery Box, indeed. Nice. Okay, the Mystery Box is this. A massive scandal is emerging for people who like crispy cabbage.
9: Authorities in China are investigating reports is being used by multiple producers to preserve the freshness of cabbages.
0: How are some Chinese producers reportedly preserving the freshness of cabbages? Rowan.
1: I don't know. Ziploc bags.
0: Ziploc bags. Wow. Really?
1: That's a scandal? I mean, it's so much plastic. That's what's so scandalous about it.
2: Yeah. Okay, Matt, I'm talking to you after this about that.
0: Oh, no, that was rude. No, let's. We've got to do the game a certain way. Oh, we'll see if you're correct soon. Oh, could it be? Think about it, Ryan. It could be a good answer. Maybe. That is Dane Simpson-level effort. Now, Nat.
3: Yes.
0: How are some Chinese producers reportedly preserving the freshness of cabbages?
3: So they have been fitting them with, like, the red LED face masks. Yeah.
0: That reduce wrinkling and...
3: Absolutely.
0: Wow.
3: Yeah, so, yeah, which isn't a cheap exercise at all, but it's working. So the cabbages are, they're coming out feeling, like, a lot fresher and firmer and just better confidence all around.
0: Although... you know, appropriately, most of them are bought on Temu, so they don't have far to travel to the cabbages. They're kind of right next door to the mask factory.
3: So they're cutting out some costs there, you're
0: absolutely
3: right.
0: Absolutely. The cabbages can go out and just pick them up. So, Dane, tell me, how are some Chinese producers reportedly preserving the freshness of cabbages?
2: I'm trying to think of what I would do. I'd freeze them. Snap freeze.
0: Freezing?
2: Freeze them. Freeze.
0: Freezing them.
2: Freezing them.
0: Snap freeze. A cabbage. Okay. Those are the answers. Orion, I'm going back to you. Are they freezing the cabbages? Are they putting infrared face masks on them? Or are they putting them in plastic bags? Ziploc bags. Come on.
5: Cut the two.
0: Or I'll tell you what. You can choose your own answer and you could take 100 points.
7: I'll do my own answer.
0: Yes.

0: math.
1: That is it. Okay, it's a long shot, but what are they doing to the cabbages to keep them more crisp?
2: They're putting slugs in them.
1: Yeah. Slug life, homie.
3: Brand.
0: That's the callback.
1: Let's have a listen to see if Orion takes the points.
4: Authorities in China are investigating reports formaldehyde is being used by multiple producers to preserve the freshness of cabbages.
1: Mm, don't feel bad. chances of a grade 5 knowing formaldehyde.
3: I get this. Don't
5: formaldehyde?
0: Putting it in the freezer is what you said?
1: Formaldehyde is a preservative.
3: Yeah, it's
1: a preservative chemical used to, like, embalm bodies.
3: People, yeah. It freezes your skin.
1: And a fridge is a giant box that keeps things cold.
3: Where do you keep your leftovers, Dan?
6: I dip them in formaldehyde.
1: Do not have pizza at Dane's house. Wow. Okay, thank you very much, Orion, for helping us out. We are rapidly running out of time. Next up, we have Robin. Where is Robin? Oh, hello, Robin. Hello. Welcome. So, Robin, we've met before, I think.
7: We have.
1: You have been to TGIF before. I was about to say, why have you come back? Why, after seeing what we do here, what brought you back?
7: I obviously don't have enough to do. Yeah.
1: that suggestion could be levelled, but... how did you go last time did you participate?
7: I participated.
1: You did participate. We met before. Did you win I'm with Stupid? Nothing.
7: Nothing.
1: Okay, well, this is your chance. This is your chance to correct the record, to rewrite history. I'm going to make this worth a billion points. Robin.
7: Righto.
1: You have to choose from Hide and Tweak and Save the Date.
7: Oh, Save the Date.
1: Save the Date. Here we go. TikTok once again has proven fertile ground for the world's dumbest ideas.
8: A new trend among teen boys and young men has emerged that involves before a date.
1: Nat, a TikTok trend is seeing young men and teen boys do what before a date?
0: Asking their grandpa for dating advice. And I think under the 2026 lens, we're kind of realising those stories weren't as romantic as we thought.
1: Okay.
0: It's just grandpa just persisted.
1: And there was a war.
0: Yeah, they had to.
1: Dane, what are they doing before they go on a date?
9: Push-ups.
1: Push-ups. Rowan, Tambar, what are they doing before they go on a date?
10: So this is actually really foul. It's called pheromone maxing, and what they're doing is they're not showering before they go on dates, and they create a little gaseous layer of stank around them, and that is what we should call the manosphere. Okay,
1: that's the manosphere.
10: Yeah, because it's freaking gross. And it's yuck.
1: Okay.
10: Thank
0: Africa
10: you very
0: Lynx
10: much.
0: Doesn't look so bad now.
10: No, it doesn't, does it?
1: Okay, so, Robin, very quickly, we've got about a minute to go. Would you like to put in the manosphere, the pheromonal stank, granddad's dating advice, or I can't even remember...
9: Push-ups.
1: Rowan Tambar.
10: Thank you very much.
1: Whoa. It's for a billion points. Let's have a listen and see if Robin
8: takes
1: it.
8: Teen boys and young men has emerged. It's called pheromone maxing, but it involves skipping showers and deodorant before a date to allow one's natural scent to take over.
1: That is right, Robin. You take a billion points. Congratulations. It is pheromone maxing. But from now on, all of their dates have to take place in the fart corner. so let's check the scores and see who won. And we have, Nat Harris on 8 points. Dane on 12 points.
0: What?
1: Rowan is tied for the victory on a billion points with Robin on a billion points. We are out of time. That has been TGIF. Don't forget, you can text Bill to 0437 774 774 to come see Bill Bailey here on TGIF next week. But right now, a round of applause for Nat Harris, Rowan Tambar, Dane Simpson, Robin, everyone who helped us out, Matt, the studio audience. Have a great weekend. And bye for now.
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0: Getting a mortgage to own your own home. It's the great Australian dream. But for Australians aged 25 to 34, home ownership has fallen to an 80-year low. It's back to 1940s levels. That's before the quarter-acre block and the post-war boom. And it means Gen Z is the first generation since World War II to start out with less claim on the country than their parents. Hi, I'm James Carlton. Welcome to God Forbid on ABC Radio National and across the Pacific on ABC Radio Australia. It's the panel show about the things we believe. And you might believe that this is just a story about economics, home ownership, negative gearing, property investment, supply and demand. But there's an older, even an ancient argument that says that a country where people own nothing will eventually become a country where people are nothing. The idea is that property isn't just wealth, it's moral training. When you own up. That was the vision of our longest-serving Prime Minister, Robert Menzies, who spoke of responsibility for homes material, homes human, and homes spiritual. So is he right? Does owning things make you more responsible, a better person even? Or is that the convenience story owners tell themselves while the rest try to find this week's rent? Well, our two relatively young guests this week, James Vitale is a political theorist from Cambridge University, now a Conservative Party councillor, endorsed in the UK. His new book, The Ownership Society. And Max Jeganathan is a senior research fellow at the Centre for Public Christianity, studied theology at Oxford. He's on the Labour side of politics, having advised both the Rudd and Gillard governments. James, in the UK, welcome.
1: Thank you very much for having me, and what a great introduction. You're discussing the centrality of the idea of home ownership to Australians. It's, of course, a sort of central aspiration for British young people too. The saying goes that an Englishman's man is his castle. And I think, you know, there's not huge number of things that cross the political divide in any society, but that idea, that aspiration of home ownership is certainly one in the UK.
0: We have the same aspiration here, James, but Max, welcome to you. We don't call them castles in this part of the world, do we?
2: No, not quite, but certainly that sentiment is definitely there. And thanks again for having me. It's wonderful to be with you, James, and James.
0: Well, a question to both of you, a bit personal. How old are you and do you own a home? Max?
2: Yes, I'm 43 years old, and my wife and I, we own our home, but not quite all of it. So we have a mortgage that we're paying off at the moment.
0: The bank has a stake.
2: That's right.
0: James, what about you?
1: So I'm 30, and I'm not a homeowner. I rent currently, but it's something I've aspired to for a long time, and it's one of those values that I think in many sort of middle-class families that you're brought up with, and it's something you want to achieve in at some point in your life.
0: But you haven't, James. What does that say about you? Isn't your argument that the absence of ownership means you don't own up and you don't learn the morality that comes with the responsibility of ownership? Where does this leave you?
1: Well, I think that's absolutely right, and I look forward to digging into it a little bit more with the two of you, because I think it's a complex idea, and I don't think anyone, I hope no one takes from my book that there's an automatic relationship between possessing things and owning things and a certain set of moral values. But like you pointed out, for a very, very long time, there's a very rich political, philosophical tradition that's held that there is some relationship between ownership, having a stake in things, and a certain set of moral values that are not just good for society, but good for the moral development of individuals too.
0: Is this something innate, like as children we learn when we own a special toy that, you know, being responsible for it is part of the package?
1: Right. So, I mean, all the way back to Aristotle, there's been this idea that the things that we are personally responsible for, that we have some ownership for. And I think, just to tease it out, that relationship between ownership and responsibility, one of the things we teach children when they're younger, or if they're brought up well, is that, you know, you've got to own up to your mistakes. And what we mean by that is, you know, literally own our decisions and our actions, to take responsibility for them. And like I said, all the way back to Aristotle, there's this idea that we have a greater interest, a greater stake in those things, that we have some personal ownership of. And at the other end of the spectrum, we have this thing called the tragedy of the commons, which is when everyone owns it and so no one owns it. And these things often in public policy get neglected or ignored. So, yeah, I think there is quite a close relationship between personal ownership, personal stake, and responsibility. But like I said, again, I'm sure Max, if we agree on certain, disagree on certain things, we'll definitely agree on this, that, you know, economics is not free of moral values, and you have to have a sort of undergirding ethical framework for ownership to teach those values. If it's just a sort of version of possessive individualism, it won't teach the same lessons for the individual.
0: Max, it does seem that home ownership is falling. It seems also that ownership of one's mistakes is falling in our culture as well. Are those two statistics correlated?
2: I think that link is really important. And I think James in his book is absolutely spot on that. I mean, I read every word of James's book. I thought it was incredibly insightful, deeply coherent. And at a time when, or to be honest, both sides of politics in both of our countries are trying to kind of pull themselves together in a coherent ideological way. James's book is a articulation, I think, of the conservative vision for human flourishing and how that links back to really base level things like human dignity. So that need for personal responsibility, self-reliance, and how that actually links to something very visceral like private property rights and home ownership, which I think is the most important of those, is certainly relevant. I think there is more to it than that, and that's probably where we draw different lines, and I look forward to getting into that. But on what James just shared, I'm definitely with him on.
0: Well, let's cut to the chase. I remember when Liberal opposition leader John Hewson said, you can always tell the rented house in the street because it's the one with the unkept garden and the rubbish out the front. And also you can always tell the one where there's the homeowner. They take a great deal of pride in it. So is he right?
2: Well, yeah, and I think that aspect of Fight Back, which is an old political document now, but that aspect of Fight Back, James's book illuminates really well. And it's that old adage, right? Like who do you know or you've ever met that, you know, washes a rented car before they give it back, right? So there's this level of personal responsibility and ownership and dignity that comes with something being yours.
0: So you agree with this? Because I can give you counter examples. First of all, plenty of renters keep immaculate gardens. And second of all, the nurse who loves her hospital, which she doesn't own. The teacher with the investment in the school, which he has no stake in financially.
2: And I think, so I think that's correct as well. A great example that comes to mind is in the recent, you know, football, soccer World Cup, there were memes going around, photos of the Japanese team's change rooms after they'd played a match where everything was just kind of cleaned up spotlessly, you know, uniforms and towels were folded and immaculately left there. So I think that human instinct and that human capacity for care and for stewardship and for stewarding of our resources and our physical resources, natural resources, material resources, that's always there.
0: Independent of ownership.
2: I think it can be independent of ownership, but I think private property rights and ownership are an important pillar of that, and that's what James is getting at. You know, that British-American historian, Niall Ferguson, the Harvard historian, I remember his documentary and his book where he kind of identified the six killer apps that made Western civilization. And one of them, it was probably the least sexy and the least impressive one, at least in how it sounded, was private property rights. But I think that is an important thing. I think where we probably are going to disagree is that I don't think a lack of ownership and a lack of people having a stake in mainstream community life and in, you know, their own well-being, I don't think that is incorrect, but I think it's incomplete. I think there is more to the story. And that's where I completely agree with the moral and metaphysical diagnosis that James makes. But I think there's a few other things I would say to caution against ownership as a concept, and especially home ownership, as important as it is, being out there on its own as all you need.
0: James, our two countries, Australia, Great Britain, per capita, wealthy countries, both in global terms and in the context of global history, exceptional wealth, unevenly spread, however, and getting more uneven, and in an environment which feels like it's increasingly, we're going backwards. How do you make sense of the changes, cultural and economic, that have transformed your country over the last generation or two and mine?
1: Well, I would say I think these are largely the consequences of choices. I think, you know, politics and history are a complicated mixture of structural factors that are sort of almost set in stone and choices that are made by, you know, people and groups of people. But if you want to be involved in politics, you have to have some sense that the decisions that individuals make on the spot matter. And particularly when it comes to home ownership, I think where we are today is almost entirely a consequence of public policy decisions. I think the statistics are quite damning in the UK. I'm sure they're similar in Australia. For the 25 to 34 age bracket, so, you know, almost precisely the age that most people want to be settling down and starting a family and you know, and for which they'll want a stable home to do that in, I think home ownership has reduced by about a third since the 90s. It seems to me that these are broadly public policy choices. Another interesting statistic, there's often this kind of narrative about there's simply not being enough land in the United Kingdom to build the homes we need. We're something like 4 million homes short of the homes we require in the UK to meet demand. And of course, Australia doesn't have this problem, but actually only 2% of land in England is used for residential use, so homes and gardens. Now, I come from a rural area in Dorset, and so I'm very alive to the concerns about loss of precious countryside. And I think it is systematically a subject that's ignored by Westminster. And I worry about that greatly. But, you know, just that point about the total amount of land available and how much of it is built upon, I think reveals the fact that these are public policy choices. And if we wanted to make it easier for people to become homeowners, we certainly could. And I think there's a very strong justification for promoting that.
0: The statistics you cite are mirrored in Australia. The new Anglicare report on home ownership shows also a fall in home ownership in that age cohort, 25 to 34, by about a third. 43% of people have got on the property ladder, 25 to 34 now. It used to be 60% in 1966. And again, you know, you can put this down to policy settings, but what is the moral dimension of it?
1: Well, yeah, so just very quickly on the policy, I think it's something I've written in places, and I don't know how much it applies to Australia, but I think the right, at least in the UK, has become obsessed with the demographic that already owns at the expense of those who want to own. And that's kind of mirrored in fiscal policy, but monetary policy too, and this idea that a good housing market is one in which values keep on going up, and that supports the consumption of those who own property. But there's a political issue for conservatives there, which is that if you don't propagate a new generation of homeowners, if there's a certain group of people who are locked out of those opportunities, and generally speaking, property owners have views that, you know, often compatible with conservatism, then you've got a problem, right? Because you've sort of got a constantly dwindling stock of people who might support you politically. But, you know, that's a political consideration. Morally, I worry that my generation in particular is coming to all those kind of quite important moments in moral development and maturity later. We're independent later. We're financially secure and stable later. We've got the assets and resources to have a family life. And in my view, that's, you know, a critical part of the opportunity to flourish later. And so there is this, you know, this thing about home ownership is not just a sort of narrow public policy economics question. It's a moral one, because I suspect, again, Max and I will agree that the state has a responsibility in providing the raw materials for people to flourish, even if we draw the line or the scope of that activity more narrowly or more widely.
0: It may be a moral question, but aren't you drawing the wrong moral conclusions from it? You say that the younger generation isn't getting into property ownership, therefore doesn't avail itself of the moral virtue that comes with the responsibility of ownership, when it can equally be argued that, no, it's the immorality of their parents' generation who has priced them out of property ownership. The younger generation, that generation is moral, and it'll continue its moral development just having to rent on the journey.
1: Yes. Well, I wouldn't say there is anything immoral about renting. I hope that's not the conclusion I've drawn. And you know, obviously, in a well functioning housing market, it will address the needs of those who may want to rent. You know, maybe they're university students. Maybe they don't want to be fixed at a certain place in their young lives, and so on and so forth. So I'm not saying that, but you know, in politics, you have to draw generalities and you have to create rules and general statements about what might be good in general, much as there might be exceptions. And it is still the case that my generation, when you ask them, when you poll them, desperately want to own their own homes. And I sort of, there's two things going on here. One is whether ownership is a good thing to support economically. And then separately, how do we ensure that we promote the forms of ownership that teach good moral lessons, that have a sort of wider significance for the values and outlook of a people. So, you know, I suspect at some point in this conversation, we'll park that ownership question and then we'll say, what are those moral and ethical values? But I don't for 1 minute think that if you got everyone to be a homeowner, we'd suddenly have a good and better society. I just think that in terms of forms of ownership that might promote a longer view, a sense of stake in a place, home ownership is a pretty good place to start. And not only that, it's something that people have an intuitive feel for. It's something that people already desire at some sort of basic level.
0: Mm. So, Max, if that desire isn't being met in the UK and Australia, what does this mean?
2: Well, I think the important thing, and, you know, James outlined it there, is that home ownership actually speaks to a first principle. Home ownership is important, but it's a second principle. The first principle is human dignity, I think. And so home ownership is one of those things that does speak to that. It's not that you need to own your home to live a good life or to flourish or to feel secure, but in a very real economic and tangible sense, those that own their own homes are just on a better footing for a number of reasons, because it is a reflection of human dignity in a market society like the United Kingdom and Australia. And so certainly as someone, you know, from my time working in professional politics, in social policy, the most vulnerable Australians, and I suspect the most vulnerable British too, one of the common factors that runs across that group, whether singles, working age, families, retirees, are those that don't own their own homes. If you don't have security in where you're living, that can be a really destabilizing thing. And obviously at a social and economic level, that's problematic. But more importantly, at the level of human dignity, I think that can be deeply problematic. So I think it's a good thing to talk about. It's a worthy aspiration. It's something that governments need to do better at. We may not have the same challenges as the United Kingdom in the context of land, but we have our own bottlenecks. We have our own supply chain constraints. We have all kinds of issues with our zoning and planning and council approvals and, you know, lack of construction resources and workers and all of those sorts of things. So I think countries like Australia and the United Kingdom need to do better. Yes, there's a supply shortage, but at the first principle level, we're talking about far deeper, far bigger issues around human dignity. And so addressing that has to go, I think, far beyond home ownership and far deeper than just what we have.
0: What do you think, James?
1: I think Max puts it very well. I think to me, and you know, as I was writing the book, I discovered this very interesting set of thinkers. It was funny, I discovered them in my late 20s and I'd done a PhD at Cambridge, so I don't know how I missed them, but this group of thinkers that wrote around the turn of the middle of the 20th century, and they were aligned with your kind of free markety writers like von Mises and Hayek. But they just sensed that there was something not quite there. There was something missing, and they often wrote about, you know, the demise of Christianity as a sort of anchoring moral framework, and all the kind of cultural and moral priors that are required to make a free market work. One of my favourites is an individual called Willem Röpke, and he talks about ownership as an anchor.

0: And I think that's a really nice way of thinking about it. I mean, a society that promotes ownership and gives the opportunities of ownership is one that is kind of committed to the idea that decision making should be taken close to the level of the individual and the family and the community, and one that doesn't prize ownership. And I suppose the opposite of strong property rights and personal ownership is one where decision making and ownership is at a collective level, at the state level. The latter sort of draws away from, you know, that word that Max mentioned, which is human dignity, the idea that each individual is imbued with a moral conscience and free will, and therefore, as a human, deserves the opportunity to make their own choices between right and wrong and so on and so forth. I think that's a good way of thinking about this question of ownership. A society that promotes ownership is one that's committed to that ideal of human dignity. One that doesn't prize that has the potential to lose sight of the importance of individuals making moral decisions. Of course, the state has a role in society, and we can talk about that. But again, we're talking about generalities and rules here rather than exceptions.
1: But UK and Australia is the former, not the latter. We're both countries which do individualise ownership, are we not?
0: It's funny. I think we've ended up in a situation where we've got the most sensible thinkers in the liberal tradition say that rights and responsibilities have to go together. And if you don't have responsibility, then you can't have freedom. I think we've certainly got to a place where we treat the individual's right to choose and to enjoy their freedom. We've certainly promoted that in our societies. But when it comes to personal responsibility, you know, the owning up, the owning of our actions, the idea that we are personally responsible for maybe the good things that come, but also the difficult things, the hard things, the things that we might not want to do, we've certainly lost a sense of that.
1: Like what? What things do we not take responsibility for?
0: Well, if you think about the growth of the size of the state in both our countries, and you'll forgive me if I don't know the statistics about Australia so well, but in the UK,
1: we just hit
0: a political that issue is in Australia, the question of the public debt kind of, well, the salience of the public debt fluctuates in the UK. But just on the point that around 50 pence in every pound, it's not quite that, but around 50 pence in every pound is now consumed by government expenditure. You know, that's a very technical economic-y kind of thing. But just pare it back. What that means is that a whole series of things that we used to do ourselves are now being done by the state. We, you know, the principle of the welfare state, in at least in some people's articulations, is we will basically look after people from cradle to grave. And, you know, there are very well-intended motivations behind that. But in practical terms, what it means is things that we used to take responsibility for, we've asked the state to take responsibility for. I suppose in my mind, there's a point where the state doing things on our behalf kind of erodes that sentiment, that desire to take responsibility that I think is at the absolute root of a good society.
1: On ABC Radio National, we are asking mine, yours, or ours. We're looking at property ownership, the legacy we leave this generation and the next. We are with James Vitali, whose new book is The Ownership Society, How Bourgeois Values Can Save Britain. Also, we are with Max Jeganathan, who's a senior research fellow at the Centre for Public Christianity. So, Max, we have very different systems in the UK and Australia. The post-war Labour model in the UK has significantly more public ownership, significantly higher levels of public debt. Ours in Australia values the social safety net, but one that also incorporates lower taxes as a percentage of GDP, lower debt as a percentage of GDP in this country than the UK.
2: Yeah, I think both of our countries have a lot to learn from each other. And we certainly have a lot, I think, that could speak to the British experience and to their challenges. I think things like our superannuation scheme, how we do retirement incomes here, healthcare system, I think there's something there as well. We have a massive debt problem here too, nowhere near as massive as that in the UK, but it's a very real problem here. Public debt and private debt, I think, don't

0: doesn't get enough media attention in Australia. But both of us, as market economies and market democracies, are trying to do this thing which is just simply not possible. We all want a Scandinavian welfare system with a Dubaian tax system.
1: By which you mean a government that pays for everything and a taxpayer that pays for nothing.
0: That's right. And that's just not, that's not possible. It doesn't matter what part of the political spectrum you're on. When I worked in politics, people from both sides, right-thinking, intelligent people from both sides, knew that to be the case. And so we have to be sensible about getting the numbers to add up. Now, the question then becomes, well, what are the principles you put underneath it for that to happen? And this is where things like home ownership, private property rights are important fruit and markers, but I don't think they're enough as the soil from which you can grow the kinds of things that, you know, that James is talking about in his book and that I think we all want to see regardless of where you are on the political spectrum. But I think it can be, and this is where my concerns really are, when I look through human history, certainly in countries like the UK and Australia, it can be, if we're not careful, a blurry drift or even a slippery slope from the Edmund Burkes to the Margaret Thatchers and then to the Ayn Rands and then pretty soon after that to the Nietzsches and even to the Machiavellis. And so I agree that a big part of the problem is a moral one and is even a spiritual one where the Christian moral framework that used to anchor a lot of the thinking underneath our institutions and systems has been either lost or at best eroded. But reclaiming that needs, I think, us to reclaim at a very public and private level all aspects of human dignity. Ownership is one of those, but I think also we've got to keep on the table at the same level ideals like compassion and justice. And the Christian ideal of dignity also has to come alongside the Christian doctrine of brokenness and sin. And this is where I'm a little bit concerned. If we just kind of say to people, it's about self-reliance and ownership, you've got to go it alone, I worry that that will turn us inward and we will become atomized. And so I completely support the idea that we need to be owners, that the market has to work, but we also need to be neighbours as well, and ownership has to come alongside stewardship too. And so I think that's where we probably draw different lines on where and how that happens.
1: So you're saying Christian teaching is that we should have a Scandinavian-style public welfare system and health system with Scandinavian-style high taxes?
0: No, that's not where I would do it. That's not the way I would do it.
1: But at the same time, you don't want Dubai-style?
0: No, exactly right. And this is where there's got to be nuance in this debate. I think it was, you know, the great Winston Churchill who said that the best definition of tyranny is the removal of all nuance. And so these debates around where you draw these lines, where you put your tax rates and where the state helps and how the state intervenes are really complex and nuanced things. The challenge with democracies is they're often debated and talked about in highly reductive and overly simplistic terms with broad brushstrokes. Whereas I think, you know, as an example, Australia, we have a significant family benefits, pension, social benefit system, but it's also incredibly targeted. It's actually the most targeted government support system on the planet. And so you could say that it could be targeted better, but broadly speaking, we use means tests, we use assets tests, we use income tests, we use family situations in order to target support to those who need it most. So we can have better public conversations around how that can be better. But at the same time, on the other side, we've got to make sure that we're protecting things like aspiration, industry, entrepreneurialism. We're acknowledging and recognizing people who are taking risk. We're not demonizing and stigmatizing those who do well in the market, but we're not forgetting the vulnerable and leaving them alone. That all might seem a bit too centrist to a lot of your listeners, but the reality is we need some, if dare I say, radical centrism that actually brings nuance barging back into the public square.
1: And James, do we lose nuance when we say government should be low taxing, low spending from a conservative perspective?
2: Yeah, well, I'll answer from a conservative perspective, but I think maybe I'll answer from a Christian one too. I think Max was right to dodge, but to answer your question about whether Christian moral views lead to a particular political view or particular view on economics, and to answer that negatively, because I think it's quite important that we don't claim the Christian moral inheritance for a particular political tradition, because it is one of those, or should be one of those few things that can provide sort of unity and commonality, even from, you know, people of different political views. Max says there's a sort of a slippery slope he put it very eloquently, where you might drift from Burke to Thatcher to Rand. Perhaps that there's some truth in that. I think the path to a decent good society is a narrow one, because I think there's a slippery slope on the other side, which is this sense that, you know, to go from the undeniable truth that the state has an important role to play in building a good society, we go from that to seeing every socioeconomic problem in our society as the state's to solve. And in one of your remarks, James, you said you were talking about this idea of whether we see problems as, you know, as society's problems to solve, or whether they're our problem to solve, and therefore implicitly yours and my problem to solve. Funny enough, it's of course Thatcher who's famous for this quote that there's no such thing as society. It's fundamentally misunderstood quote. Thatcher, as much as anyone, was, you know, being raised in a very Christian household, was deeply aware that there was this a thing such as society, but it wasn't some actor that's independent of us that we can just load our responsibilities onto. It was a collection of individuals and families who make decisions and are neighbours to one another. In terms of that slippery slope point that I raised about government, I worry that every time we take a big social problem in Britain, but I'm sure this is the case in Australia, and our first reaction is to say, well, how can the government intervene to solve this? We carry on this erosion of this ethic, which is, how can we take personal responsibility for this issue that is facing, you know, our fellow countrymen and women? You know, for a Christian, that perturbs me, I suppose. The parable of the Good Samaritan is all about the personal decision of an individual to help another. And it wouldn't make much sense if the Good Samaritan was kicked across the road, you know, by a taxman and then compelled to help their neighbour. It's the fact that they choose to do good that makes that act virtuous. And of course, there are some big social problems that can't be solved by, you know, individuals acting alone, and that there's coordination problems and so on and so forth. And Max cites a few areas where I think we can learn from Australia. I think that's true, definitely on pensions is something I've looked at, and healthcare. But we have to create the sort of society where individuals look at problems and they say, I can do something about this. And I might not be able to do it on my own, but I can do it with my family, or I can do it in combination with other people that live in my local area. And when you erode that sentiment, you actually you create demand for the state, create less of an ability to solve these issues.
1: But James, isn't paying tax just a national version of that communal response that you're speaking of? Sure, tax is compulsory, but why does that mean it's paying it is not virtuous?
2: So there is, you know, conservatives certainly believe in the idea of the safety net. Churchill probably articulated better than anyone, a line above which all are free to rise and none are free to fall below. And there is an extent to which the, you know, tax and spend and the state is a manifestation of our shared obligations to one another. I don't deny that. But I think we must be able to see instances where that's not the case, where the government is basically shuffling money around from different people and is treating individuals as means to ends that it itself sets. When that happens, then that isn't the same thing as the sense of shared, you know, the manifestation of shared obligations. Is basically a version of engineering which forgets this point which Max introduced earlier, that is human dignity and the idea that we should start with individuals and their families rather than designing a society at the level of government.
1: So what about your country's beloved National Health Service or Australia's Medicare system?
2: Well, Beveridge, who obviously wrote the Beveridge Report and is basically the architect of the welfare state in Britain, even he said that the hallmark of a free society is one in which there's vigorous free activity and voluntary activity outside of the remit of the state. And I don't think he ever envisaged a society in which the state did everything for us. In fact, he suggested that might be the hallmark of a totalitarian society. So to Max's point about nuance, yes, there's a vital role for the state to play. But to my mind, at least in the UK context, it's crossed that line today and is now doing things that are actively harming the sentiment or the propensity of people in this country to take responsibility for things themselves.
1: Max, we do see it's self-evidently true in UK that, you know, you go to a hospital emergency room, the wait is markedly different to what it was but 10 years ago. Australians have their own experience of dealing with public health, good and bad. I know you have a personal, intimate experience of this when you had an emergency in your family.
0: Yeah, that's right. And I think on healthcare, I'm a bit firmer and a bit more reluctant to compromise, because I think healthcare is just one of those things that speaks directly to dignity as well. I think it's a good counterpoint to something like ownership.
1: Do you want to share the anecdote of what happened?
0: Well, yeah, I mean, I got two anecdotes actually that work quite well, because my wife and I had our first child while I was studying in the UK. And so we had our first child and were able to afford that largely because of the National Health Service there. And as Australians, there's a charge that you pay to get your visa to go to the UK as a student. And so that was all made possible. And I know not every experience in NHS is like this, but we had an incredibly smooth and efficient experience through that. And then since being back in Australia, a member of my family, my wife, had to be rushed to hospital here, had emergency surgery to have her appendix out. And that was only really possible financially for us because of Australia's public health system too. And so I think I agree that we need to find ways of streamlining and making things efficient. And there are many aspects of government activity all over the place in both of our countries where that can and should happen. Healthcare is one of those places where we should look for efficiencies, but not, I think, cut access. Or even when you start making people pay for things, I know there's good debates to be had around co-payments and thresholds and things like that, but I think the level of healthcare someone gets shouldn't be determined by their bank balance or their ability to pay. I think that's one of those baseline things, that line below which no one should be allowed to fall. I think healthcare is one of those hills, I think, that the concept of human dignity can quite literally and philosophically live or die on, if you like. In other areas of striving for smaller government and a greater role for individuals, communities and the private sector, I totally agree with that. I totally agree with that in principle. And we in Australia are in a similar arm wrestle to the UK to try and make sure that it's not our public sector that's driving economic growth. And that is a constant challenge and a constant battle. And I agree that if we're going to foster things like innovation, aspiration, entrepreneurship, industry, all of those things, that we need to do better at that. But I think this idea of dignity is catered to best by centre-left governments when they're focused on compassion and justice, and it's catered to best by centre-right governments when they're focused on ownership and enterprise and freedom. And so I think the challenge for all governments and future governments of our two nations is to try and get that balance right, to not give away the other side of the flank in order to further what we want. So regardless of where you are on the political spectrum, I think those ideals have to hang together. The problem is, of course, in politics, it is necessarily to some degree a trade-off between the major parties that have run our two countries. The place where these ideals all do hold together perfectly coherently is in the Christian moral framework and in the Christian message. And so not to just put this answer as a layer over the top, but I think the metaphysics of all of this, like the first principles of this, are where the real action is. This needs to start with, I think, a battle for hearts and minds, where we're kind of building the moral soil out of which these political and economic fruits can then grow, the fruits of things like ownership and justice and fairness and enterprise and self-reliance from both sides of politics. But it's the soil that we need to focus more on as a society. And I think to coin a term, metaphobia, if you like, of modern liberal secular democracies might be more of a problem than perhaps what governments have done, though I think governments from both sides of politics have played their part in getting us to where we are.
1: Well, James, that soil that Max speaks of, insofar as it's Christian soil, there's no agreement about that, because you have Christian socialism, the idea that, Jesus and his early followers, everything was held in common. It was the wealthy who were judged. Leviticus 25, the Jubilee, the compulsory redistribution of property every 50 years commanded by God, no less. And equally, Christian teaching can invert this.
2: Which is the wonderful thing about the Christian tradition and It's the thing that gave various polities across the world a cohesiveness and a coherency through time, even when people just disagree politically, and that's why

0: society in which human dignity is promoted, because, you know, to return to that idea of an anchor, the free market is more likely to see as important the idea that individuals make their own decisions for themselves, and a society that's built on a state-led approach is more likely to compromise that dignity. I think with Christian moral framework, particularly the writing of John Paul II, is that, you know, the highest good is the giving of self to others, and that's what, you know, sacrifice, and that's what true goodness consists in, and what compassion really is a function of. And, you know, a society that creates scope for people to do that is a good one, and one in which those opportunities are removed from people is a less Christian one. That's what I draw from the Christian faith, and I think actually in many ways it's entirely compatible with visions of society from the left. And you think of those Christian socialists in the past, some of them, you said, are very supportive of the growth of the welfare state, but some were less so, some were skeptical. And there's a more kind of communitarian tradition on the left, which is about, you know, the mutuals and community life, and that, you know, they were just as concerned that the state might be excising responsibilities that used to be properly held at the level of the family and the community.
1: I think that there's definitely something in that, and it kind of gets back to this need to be nuanced and to kind of just pick and choose based on the current political, economic, social, and cultural climate of what needs to be done to improve things. There's a at any given time a million markers of flourishing that the political class and our, you know, democratic systems are grappling with and struggling with. I think we probably happen to just differ, and this speaks to the ongoing tension between the centre-left and centre-right of politics on the degree to which we trust people when they've made it to send the elevator back down, to send the lift back down to reach out and to help people out. And so I think, yes, the fostering of philanthropy and goodness and compassion and charity and all of those things, that's exactly how society should work. That is the, you know, Christian model of flourishing and the Christian model of compassion. But the levels of human brokenness, regardless of whether you're Christian or not, regardless of where you are politically, is such that I don't think we can always be trusted to take care of those more vulnerable than us in our own strength and out of our own resources. And so I probably just think that there's a slightly larger role for that support and assistance to be structuralized, if you like, to actually be built into the system. But obviously, if you go too far down that path, then you end up with, you know, perverse disincentives and so forth, as James has correctly written on. So, you know, we have this economics of scarcity, and we have a psychology of convenience and entitlement. And so I agree that that needs to be dealt with. But I think we just need to be careful to keep other players alongside ownership, the players of compassion and of justice and of care. And of stewardship and of neighbourliness at the table as well, and to keep a very close watching brief on those, both as citizens and as governments.
2: Compel them to be at the table. This is what it comes down to. Compulsion, James, what do you say?
0: Yeah, I've just one thing I suppose I've always felt that, you know, if we believe that some sort of basic freedom is necessary to allow people to choose to do good, it's always seemed to me that that also is the freedom to not do good and to not do well,
1: Right.
0: And to be selfish, and to be human, to be broken, to use Max's phrase. And my sense was that the opportunity, the value of that opportunity to do good, basically outweighed the risk of doing ill. You know, you have to design a society which has the safety net below which no one can fall and people are free to rise, but where you set that line should be very permissive of human freedom. And I think it speaks to a more general point about risk in our society, and how prepared we are to let people try new things and do different things and not succeed. It's an extremely tricky question, but I think about it in terms of local government. You know, we've got a new prime minister in the UK, in Andy Burnham, who speaks a lot about devolution, and communities having a greater say over how public, you know, services and so on and so forth are run in their local communities. But I suspect that's going to butt into his commitments to a deep sense of equality, a sense that people's outcomes broadly should be comparable and similar across society. But you can't have that if you're going to promote a genuine freedom to try to do different things and hopefully do really good things. It's a tricky one, and it's a tricky balance to strike. I suspect we've probably got it

0: slightly wrong in our society at the moment.
1: Yeah, and I think I certainly agree with that. The idea of equality of outcomes is certainly not where we should be, not what we should be striving for. And I think that the trick will be to find individuals, leaders, and systems of thinking that can balance the tension between aspiration and injustice, suffering, people being left behind together. And to balance those out, as opposed to it just being a question about equality versus inequality, because that really hasn't got us anywhere for hundreds of years. And so I think that's why we've got to go deep down into the first principles. If we're going to balance all of those things up, we need to look beyond ourselves. We need transcendent reference points. That's not to be theocratic about things. Obviously, we're plural societies with people of all faiths and many people of no faith. But I think these first principles really need an important seat at the table in the public square to kind of model, if you like, to the political class and to the political discourse that these things don't need to be chosen between. They can actually be synthesized at some levels. And then I think our politics gets more mature and we can elevate the conversation where political choices and democratic choices are really about competing visions of how you synthesize those, as opposed to what I think we have now in both of our countries, sadly, with some exception, which is really about broad brush strokes that pigeonhole one side or the other side, that is deeply tribalizing, that's deeply divisive and polarizing, and from which you can't really have constructive discussions, like we've had today.
2: Well, this brings us to an important moment, James, because Australia and the UK politically polarized increasingly, turning to extremes of left and right. The collective wealth of both countries substantially greater than in decades past. However, the inequality gap between top and bottom has never been wider. So how does this sit with this, Christian neighborliness, which you're both speaking about?
0: What an excellent question. I mean, I think the statistics on inequality are difficult and complicated, and often that statement is made that inequality has never been higher. I think there have been studies to show that might not be true. Particularly the works of Thomas Piketty have been scrutinized quite closely. Funny enough, it gets us back to the housing issue. The increase in inequality in recent decades can almost entirely be accounted for by housing wealth inequality, which again is a function of public policy. On the polarization point, I've thoroughly enjoyed this conversation. For someone who's quite combative and likes arguing, I found much to agree with Max on. And I probably, it's again, nomenclature, I probably wouldn't describe myself as a centrist, but in fact, I definitely wouldn't. But Max's point about synthesis, I think you get that in the Christian tradition, which is why I've drawn on it so much in my own thinking. That idea that humans need both a sense of standing apart, of being individuals and personalities, and belonging. There's obviously a very strong Christian, deep Christian argument for those things. There's also a humanist one. Immanuel Kant writes about asocial sociability. There is something there which is lost by the statism that I think characterizes the left in our country, and a sort of libertarian liberalism that has infected parts of the right, where you decouple that synthesis of being a human, of needing to stand apart and be an individual and needing to belong. And if you focus relentlessly on that synthesis that Max speaks about, and which I believe in, then I think you get to some quite common sense policies that most of the public would support. Just to take one example, of course, we're discussing social care in this country, and Andy Burnham has spoken a lot about how we solve social care. I did find it very depressing that the first, as soon as the issue is raised, it's, how can we make it more like a system where it's totally socialized and it's run by the state, instead of looking to what communities can do, what other systems have tried in the Netherlands or in Singapore, for example, where there is a kind of better blend of personal responsibility and social obligation, and how those things can be fostered. There's a lot to be learned from the Christian tradition about human nature and how our policies should be shaped by our sense of human nature rather than seeking to shape it.
2: Well, Max, just to wrap up, where could things be in a couple of generations from now? What will it mean if we're a people who rents everything from our homes to our music to our movies, even our future, you know, our superannuation account, which we have, but we can't tap into it until we get to a certain age? You know, do you see that as the future?
1: I think it's always hard to predict there. One thing that is clear is that we need to think proactively about where we're going. The world as we know it and the markets as we know them and this idea of liberal rationalism, or whatever we want to call it, is not neutral. It's not amoral. It has deep moral undercurrents. It has deep metaphysical undercurrents. So if we don't think about it, if we don't have these sorts of conversations, then we will keep drifting to a place that will actually probably sadly betray the competing ideals from both sides. And that'll be an erosion of human dignity. I know there's a lot of despondency and despair out there at the moment, probably more so than we've seen for a long time in the public square in the UK and in Australia and in many other countries too. But, you know, there's that moment. I'm a very, very amateur marathon runner. And there's this moment in every marathon at about the 30-kilometre mark where, you know, you're just questioning why you ever got into running in the first place. And at that point, you just have to put one foot in front of the other. Yeah, and keep going. And I think that may be where we are as democratic societies living in market economies, trying to work for common flourishing and also work to further individual dignity. You know, it was Edmund Burke that said, and James quoted this correctly in his book, what is liberty without wisdom and virtue? And so I think a public conversation where we are drawing on ancient wisdom and we are focusing internally as much as externally on virtue, on personal formation, on doing what we can with what we've got, I think is a pretty good place to start.
2: And James?
0: I actually think Max's note is a really good one to end on. For democracies more broadly, if we can get to a place where politicians and the public sphere is defined by a debate about what it is to be a good society, what it is to do good again, that would be really good. The idea that social policy and our questions about the economy are infused with questions about what it is to be decent and to promote human dignity, that would be a much richer debate. And I think we'd find that actually that sense of polarization would diminish, because fundamentally we all, you know, even if we're not aware of it, we draw on this rich moral tradition that we've inherited. And reminding ourselves of its existence and drawing upon it again will not only, as I said, improve the public debates that we're having in our respective countries, we might find that it reduces that sense of polarisation too.
2: Well, on that note, we have reached the end of this edition of God Forbid, but I do want to thank our guests for being a part of it. James Vitale, thank you.
0: Thank you. It's been an absolute pleasure.
2: James's new book by Polity Press, The Ownership Society, How Bourgeois Values Can Save Britain. Also, Max Jeganathan. Thank you, Max, for being on the show again.
1: Thank you, James, and thank you, James.
2: Max is a senior research fellow at the Centre for Public Christianity. You can follow and share the God Forbid podcast on ABC Listen. Find the details about the show and guests on the God Forbid webpage. 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Big thanks to producer Amanda Roberts. I'm James Carlton. Until next week, remember to be good. This has been God Forbid.

0: Your wealthy uncle just died and named you executor. Straightforward, right?
1: Informal wills, notes, text messages, voice messages, clearly saying, well, this is what I want. But if it's not signed off by a lawyer, you have a risk.
0: What happens when families fight to claim the millions?
1: A lot of wills don't contain much of the deceased's wishes.
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2: Away is up next, and tonight, two acclaimed artists are pushing gallery and library collections to their limits. Pitter Pitter woman Jakali Felicitas Romanis discusses her large-scale photographic work Channels and why she designed it to be difficult to acquire. And choreographer Stephen Page is deconstructing the Mitchell Library Reading Room in an act of celebration and reclamation. But right now, it's news time.

0: Russia's Deputy Foreign Minister Sergei Ryabkov says the US Trump administration should take into account realities on the ground in any settlement of the Russia-Ukraine conflict, in which he says the situation is shifting against Kyiv. Larry Buttrose has the latest.
1: Mr. Ryabkov says the key question is the extent to which the US administration is prepared to invest in finding a real solution to the current crisis. He was commenting after US President Donald Trump said he was sending his special envoy Steve Witkoff and Jared Kushner, his son-in-law, to Moscow and then to Kyiv this weekend with a new proposal to end the war that began more than 4 years ago when Russia launched its invasion of Ukraine. They're expected to meet with the leaders of both sides. Mr. Trump believes this time there's a good chance for a peace deal.
0: The federal opposition has raised censorship concerns over the Albanese government's plan to introduce digital duty of care laws. The changes would create a legal obligation for online platforms to proactively identify and reduce risks for users. The government is set to release draft legislation next week and has flagged potential action against social media algorithms. However, Shadow Treasurer Tim Wilson says Australians should be allowed to make their own judgments over the information they consume.
2: Until we see the draft legislation, the job of the government is to give confidence to the Australian community this is not going to be a backdoor pathway for control or for censorship.
0: The Queensland opposition leader says housing affordability in the state has been exacerbated by the LNP government cancelling affordable home projects. New national data from realestate.com.au has found a household earning a median income of about $125,000 a year could afford just 12% of all homes sold in the last financial year. The LNP scrapped an affordable homes mandate from a state planning scheme earlier this year, saying it will cut red tape and deliver housing more quickly. Stephen Miles says more Queenslanders are under housing stress than ever before.
3: People are taking longer to save for a deposit. In fact, if you started saving for a deposit 3 or 5 years ago, you're probably further away from having enough of a deposit now than when you started. More people are being pushed into rental stress, paying more for rent than they can afford.
0: Fire and Rescue New South Wales has recorded 18 deaths resulting from structure fires like houses and units over the three-month winter period. Of more than 1,000 residential fires over the winter, more than 40% of properties did not have a working smoke alarm. Entering the warmer seasons, firefighters are urging people to ensure their property has a working smoke alarm. Two children are being treated in hospital after a jumping castle was lifted into the air by strong winds during a birthday party in Victoria's southwest this morning. Police say two children were thrown from the castle at the property in Mount Dunede near Geelong. Other children playing on it at the time escaped injury. Ambulance Victoria says the pair, a primary school age boy and girl, have been taken to Geelong University Hospital with upper body injuries and are in a stable condition. Victoria Police say a man is on the run after allegedly attacking three people with an axe in Gippsland in eastern Victoria. They say the man, who's known to his victims, attacked an elderly man and woman, as well as another man, at a property today. The two men are expected to be flown to Melbourne with life-threatening injuries, while the woman is in hospital with critical injuries. The suspect was last seen wearing a black and mustard jacket and carrying a black backpack, and police are asking anyone who spots him to not approach him and to call 000. US President Donald Trump has issued an executive order to remove endangered species protection from the grey wolf and a subspecies, the Mexican wolf, which could allow ranchers to kill them. More on this story from the BBC's Slezia Sala.
4: The executive order does not allow ranchers in the US to immediately shoot wolves who prey on their livestock. Instead, it instructs the Interior Secretary to establish whether the animals have recovered sufficiently to have safeguards downgraded or removed. Conservation groups fear that could push wolf populations closer to extinction, while noting farmers can already receive compensation for livestock losses to wolves. Some environmentalists have described the decision as a way to curry favour with ranchers.
0: That brings us up to date with ABC News.
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6: Broadly speaking, a conservator's role is to maintain artworks in their optimal state for as long as possible. But what happens when the artwork is designed to degrade? Yama Malia, and welcome to Away, the home of Indigenous arts and culture on ABC Radio National. I'm Rudy Bremer, and coming up, you'll hear from artist Jakali Felicitas Romanus as she discusses how her art practice challenges colonial image making and invites you to stay cognizant of your presence on country. Then Stephen Page is all set to reclaim the State Library of New South Wales. Along with librarian Melissa Jackson, he'll explain how he's crafting a contemporary ceremony for the 200th anniversary of the institution. Plus, you'll meet your newest language legend, Ani Bronwyn Chambers. So stay with me here on Away. Jakali Felicitas Romanus was around 11 years old when she got her first camera. Back then, it was more toy than tool, but deep down, Jakali knew she wanted to learn more and build her skills as a photographer and image maker. As her practice developed, she started to notice the biases embedded within different image-making technologies. Now, with a PhD from Monash University, a NAPSIA Prize in the multimedia category, and a practice informed by family stories, histories, and institutional archival research, Jakali is one of eight artists featured in Future Country at the National Gallery of Victoria. It's a show that sees early career First Nations artists and designers paired with established creatives to bring about intergenerational knowledge sharing and professional growth. In Jakali's case, the result is a new large-scale photographic installation called Channels, which stretches almost to the ceiling and extends across the floor. Here's Jakali.
7: When you kind of come to the print, there's sort of this band of kind of brownie orange, which is sort of at the edge, and that's the edge of the river, so that's the most kind of shallow part. And basically I was just trying to focus on these trees that were kind of hanging over the top of the river. Yeah.
6: Paired with the transportive sounds of country recorded at the time of image making, Channels invites reflection on individual and collective impacts on the health and well-being of country. Because you don't just view it, you interact with it. Walk on it. Literally immerse yourself in it. And by extension, the country it depicts. I actually had the opportunity to visit the NGV last week with my colleagues. And while we were there, I was able to interview Jakali and find out how she knew that this specific image was the one that would become Channels.
7: So I was on country with my mum for about a week, and we were just sort of like, I don't know, my mum's like a little bush chicken. Like, I'm making photos and she's just, you know, scratching around in the dirt, and she's very patient, actually. Like, we'd be out on country, you know, in dried up riverbeds for like hours, and she's just happy kind of like looking around. But I think it was this kind of kaleidoscopic, disorientating kind of feeling of the work, because, yeah, I've had a lot of people be like, what is the photo actually of? And because I'm looking into a reflection, I was thinking a lot about, I mean, this is a very human way of putting it, but thinking about what the river kind of perceives or sees, and the sort of trees that are kind of over the top of the river. I was interested in that, yeah.
6: For Jakali, Channels isn't a standalone project. It sits within an artistic and research-based project she's dedicated 7 years of her life to, called Disconnected to Country. Jakali says Disconnected to Country is iterative and generative in the way it explores the inherent colonial biases hidden within traditional photographic archives and digital mapping tools like Google Earth.
7: My practice

0: practice largely involves working with images. So that's archival images, images that I've made. And often I'm thinking about the camera and the sort of political and historical context in which the camera has kind of evolved over time. And I'm very cognizant of the fact that within this continent, in particular, the camera has been used as a weapon of colonization against Aboriginal and Torres Strait Islander folks. And so a lot of the time I'm considering how I can use the camera as a sort of colonial tool, but more so as a tool of relating and using it as a relational medium.
1: I guess, like, I'm quite conscious of the way that country and technology interact within your practice. Your mentor, Brooke Andrew, is also quite deeply concerned with that as an idea, as a thematic.
0: Yeah, so I guess, you know, Brooke's work also is concerned a lot with archival images and working with archival photographs. It was a real pleasure and honour to work with him, especially as someone who has lots of experience working with large-scale institutions such as the NGV. But for me, thinking about, I suppose, the intersection of photography and country, again, coming back to this idea of how image-making as a practice is often quite extractive. Even the way that we talk about images, it's often using really violent terminology like shoot or trigger or shutter. So often I say image making or an image I've made, or yeah, rather than the word take, I just try and turn it into just, yeah, image making. If I'm out on country, you know, it's not shooting, it's like just making photos, yeah. And so for me, again, just kind of considering how I can use this same tool but in a relational mode, and really that's also another reason why the image that you see in future countries printed at a large scale and forces a bodily engagement, it's opening that relationship between the body and country and also the photograph, because images, I think, often are treated as these kind of materials that we look at, but actually they have a very tactile nature. They're material items, and so I wanted to open that up to touch and physical engagement.
1: It's not just that it's like a life size, it has gone beyond life size. You've taken it to this kind of grand scale. And I know that that's not exclusively how your work can be presented. I had the opportunity to see one of your pieces at the Natsia a few years ago, and you took home the multimedia award that year. So how does scale play into what you do?
0: Yeah, I think it really depends on, like, I'm always thinking about how we engage with the work, and with the work that was in the Natsias last year, they were sort of small-scale light boxes, and that was actually centred around Google Earth and the intersection of Google Earth as a kind of tool of both cartography and Western systems of mapping and understanding place, but also photography, and how those two technologies have now fused and how that also shifts our perceptions of place and of country. So they were quite small because they were sort of referencing pixels. They were in a kind of square format. But the scale of channels in future country, like, I wanted it to be all-encompassing and this sort of overwhelming experience, because when we're on country, it's not like just this thing that we are engaging with. It is an entire bodily experience, and that's certainly how I felt when I was making the images on the banks of the Burke River on Pitta Pitta country. It's, you're there, you're present, it's everywhere you look, it fills your entire periphery. And so that was another reason why I printed at large, but also because I wanted to make it hard for the NGV to archive my work.
1: You've alluded to kind of the tension or the friction that you feel in the fact that your work has often critiqued institutions collecting or acquiring, and in this particular case you are benefiting from being acquired for the first time by an institution. So tell me a little more about that.
0: It forced me to really pivot in my practice. Really, this sort of engagement with images through tactility stems from an experience of engaging with photographs of my great-grandparents who have also been documented by Tyndale, so the same collection that Carly's work is kind of based off. And I remember holding these very small portraits of my great-grandmother in my hand and just pushing the oils of my fingers into the surface of the image as if to say, I'm here. And so that kind of spurred this idea of thinking about photos as things that we touch and hold rather than just simply look at. So I knew that I wanted this tactile engagement, but then also, yeah, thinking about the tensions that these archives often hold, and it's nuanced. It's not necessarily good or bad. There's tension and there's nuance within these large-scale institutions, or within any institution for that matter. And so I wanted to play with those tensions, not only through the scale and the kind of engagement with the work, but also there's this real social conditioning within gallery spaces that you don't touch the artwork. And, you know, for Aboriginal and Torres Strait Islander folks, that's very foreign to kind of make things that exist within an archive not to be used or held or touched. So that the photograph kind of functions in a similar way.
1: It was interesting to kind of walk through with everybody and watch how people engage with your work, starting by absolutely skirting the edges and being very conscious not to step on it. And as soon as we were actively invited, or watch someone touch it, like not just step on it, but actually touch. Like, what have been the interactions or the engagements that you've seen that have really stood out to you?
0: When I've been in the space, often I'm with like friends or family that I'm kind of taking through, so they understand the function of the work is to walk on it. But I did have a really interesting conversation with one of the invigilators, and he saw me walking on it and he was like, ah, good, you're walking on the work. And I was like, oh, I made it, actually. And he's like, oh. He was like, you know, I keep telling people to walk on it because there's been a lot of folks that have outright refused, even though that's the intention of the work. And I find that refusal really interesting. It's, you know, the intention is probably good, but it also kind of feels like a refusal to acknowledge that we are walking on country wherever we're located within this continent. And so, yeah, the refusal, again, just that bodily tension of like being completely aware of where you're located when you're walking on the work is something that I hope that awareness kind of follows people when they leave the gallery. Yeah.
1: So invigilators are actively, like, they've been told to actively instruct or like allow people to.
0: Yep.
1: Amazing. Because yeah, it is. I had wondered about whether it was like the invitation exists, but it is only if you know to do it, or if you know what I mean. Like,
0: yeah, I think on this sort of in the wall statement, there's a small kind of section that I wrote that says you're invited to walk on country and country remembers you. Mm. But I guess, you know, some people
1: don't read those.
0: Yeah.
1: They like to just kind of have that thing of like, I want to experience or understand this on like my, you know, in my way, on my level, and authorial intention is not taken into account.
0: I guess I would like people to understand there is often a lot of kind of conceptual thinking that goes into my practice, and I fully understand people just glossing over statements and like walking into spaces without reading about the work, but there's like this, the work or my practice is very layered, and yeah, it's important, I think, to have kind of that context sometimes when you're engaging with the work.
1: One element that we've not touched on is that by touching, by walking on it, there is an element of degradation that happens because your material is paper. Like, you can already see there are sort of spots on the floor where it's starting to like come up. How does that influence or impact like the way that you're making?
0: Channels is sort of the second iteration of work that I've made where it's a photograph that people are invited to engage with and walk on. And so I had a relatively good understanding of how the material works. And there were many conversations with conservation at the NGV about the strength and the durability of the paper. And there was a lot of like, oh my gosh, like what if this happens? Or what if there's like a rip? Or will it ever get to a point that you can't see the work? At what point is it too degraded to show again? And my response to that has always been, well, we just cross that bridge when we get there, and I don't think it's really going to happen, because the paper's very strong, actually. And I think, you know, that's another important thing for people to take away, is that materials have their own agency, and we need to respect and also have an understanding of how materials work. And with paper, you know, it's like I wasn't too fussed if it was like fully flat against the wall or fully flat on the floor, because it's just going to do what it's going to do. And I have no interest in kind of trying to control that aspect of the medium, because that's the medium. It's just going to have a life of its own.
2: That was Pitta Pitta artist Jacali Felicitas Romanus discussing her work, Channels. It's one of 8 works on show at the National Gallery of Victoria's exhibition, Future Country, which is on now until September 13. You can see more of Jacali's work in Sydney at the Museum of Contemporary Art. Her work, Skin to Skin, is featured in the MCA's Primavera exhibition until the end of this month. You're listening to Away with me, Rudy Bremer, and in just a moment, creative powerhouse Stephen Page and librarian Melissa Jackson will join me to talk radical reclamation of the State Library of New South Wales. But first, this is Selve with Friday Night.

0: Friday Night There by Selve, who truly are a force to be reckoned with. And next month, they'll join the Rubens on tour. Make sure to check out their website for ticket info and dates. Now, from the gallery to the library. If you've ever been to the Mitchell Library Reading Room, you'd know it's a place for study, for quiet contemplation, for reading. But in just a few days, acclaimed choreographer and storyteller Stephen Page will bring together a swath of creatives to reshape and reclaim the space as part of the State Library of New South Wales bicentennial celebrations. The show is called Reclaim, a Contemporary Ceremony. And Stephen joined me in the Away studio, along with librarian Melissa Jackson, to explain how he found himself creating a performance in the Stacks.
1: They approached me and I said, well, yeah. So I went and had a look, the good old Mitchell Library, the reading room, and it's just an extraordinary biblical literature room. And I thought, yes, let's build a performance stage in here. Let's bring the Stephen Page creative team together and do a beautiful theatrical contemporary ceremony. 60 minutes. Jake Nash created a beautiful stage design. We're using most of the sort of facade and the walls in the library. We're sort of gutting all the sort of seating out, and we're going to put auditorium seating for an audience. So it's the first time that the library's turned the reading room into a little theatrical theatre. And it's very exciting. It's three shows. And Melissa was the first person I went to. And I said, because you're the carer of our First Nations knowledge here, and you've been here for 30,000 years. We got talking, and then we just started talking about the different sort of accounts. And I think we had a similar view on process of, you know, like when I work in dance theatre or plays or ceremony, contemporary experiences or TV and in film, I always just love going to the library and just sort of looking for research and material. And so I had an interest in that. And then I was really curious about Melissa because I kept thinking, what's your process? How do you do things? And because I visualize everything, I just like a three-year-old kid and listen to these stories. So I thought, why don't we call the production Reclaim? And we're reclaiming the sort of spirit and the black perspective. So if you think about lots of early, if I'm going back to early times and lots of accounts and diaries are pretty much through the perception behind the non-Indigenous encounters. So I just wanted to give ownership to the spirit of those stories, and Melissa's the best teacher and I can talk, eh, Melissa?
2: You can talk. You can definitely talk. But when Stephen mentioned that his idea behind the celebration, his presentation was Reclaim, I saw that he was bringing vignettes of all of his old, beautiful old stuff, but giving it new life in the library. And I thought to myself, well, what do I do in the library? I reclaim culture and language and song for community. And it's not found in just one spot. It's found in a box

0: here and a book there and a photograph down on level 7, you know? Or it could even be off-site and I have to wait for that box to arrive from off-site so that I can dive into it and find the story, find our people's story. And so then I pull it all together and I reclaim it from various places in the library. And so I just absolutely adored your ideas behind what you wanted to do as a cultural person, and that I could feed into your reclaim, my reclaim and your reclaim. So
1: yeah, and because it's song, contemporary dance, like I've got 4 ex-Bangarra, you know, alumni dancers who had all jumped on, and these are working freelance artists out there, and Brendan Boney and Taj Pigram are both singers, composers and actors, and Delara Williams and Angeline Penrith are in it, lots of Koori mob in this work. And, you know, with actors and singers and dancers, I thought I just wanted to work with all those mediums. And then we were working with Alana Valentine and with Melissa, we were just looking at different excerpts of themes. You know, I did a work on Bennelong. I did some work on Padigarang. We're looking at the early protest day. Macquarie Street's really well known for activism of representation of cultural voices, you know, not just First Nations, but that's the street, right? And then the place of where the library is and the botanical gardens and the domain and the area. Matthew Doyle's going to get involved and be a visual creative elder presence on stage to do a beautiful stylized ceremony, not even stylized, just this really warm theatrical sort of ceremony that comes from our vision that opens the whole work. So, yeah, it's just great to get the old Bangarra creative team, Steve Francis, Jennifer Irwin, Jakey Nash, like we're all just coming back together. We're wonderfully ambitious, but hopefully it'll be fine, and the reading room will never be the same.
2: Because I think some people might be surprised or maybe curious about the idea of a performance like this taking place in a library, and especially somewhere like the Mitchell Library Reading Room. It is a study space. It's a space with bookshelves that line the walls. You've flagged that you're going to be taking those desks and chairs out of.
1: Yeah. Well, just the central area, just so, like, we'll keep the other sort of main cupboards on the side where, and then, and there's some of the more pretty old sacred stuff that's sort of in the corner. But also all that Western knowledge as well, and then it has this sort of old First Nations knowledge that's just seeping through it. I deliberately wanted to keep a lot of that respectively, you know. Like, and I, as the more I thought about it, as I went on, I went, oh, my Lord, no one talks in here. We're going to have speakers and sound design playing. We're going to have theatre lights set up in different poles everywhere. But we wanted to bring our theatrical sensibility in, but at the same time respect the space. And that's why Jake's, there's no big backcloths or nothing. It's just a beautiful stage which is elevated, and it looks like a, you know, a plinth on the bottom of a statue. So if you go outside, you see Flinders and all the famous Whitefella statues. But if you took them off, you would just have the plinth. And so we've created this reflected black plinth with stairs all around it, so actors can sit on that and have a box full of books and tell a story while dancers perform behind, you know. So it's more like an installation, I guess, but it's sort of, as the lights go down in the library, it's sort of like this magic sort of void comes from inside out and the spirits come alive, and Melissa is going to be up in the gantry and tells the story of her 30 years, and we have a song that follows that. So it's sort of like this fluid of art forms. I always call it a contemporary ceremony.
0: Yeah.
1: And it is a library. It's biblical. But then they do the literature awards in there, and it does have, it has had like corporate sort of functions in there. But as a big ceremony performance, it really has got to reclaim the space.
0: Yeah, yeah. But the reading room will be closed for 7 days. So it's monumental. Yeah.
1: And it's such a public space, right?
0: So it is.
1: It's going to cause some interesting, wonderful, I don't think it's controversial. I think it's just like it's presenting itself in a different way. And also that thing of you go there because you're either learning knowledge, listening knowledge, keeping knowledge, what are you doing? You're doing something where you're conscious of knowledge, right? So the fact that we're doing a contemporary ceremony mm-hmm. in this form of song and dance, it's almost like it's paying homage, not just for the 200 years, but for the 65,000 years of mm-hmm. of knowledge that happens to be still quite present within that space. And if you take all those sandstones away and everything, the significant land of Gadigal land, the domain down to the botanical gardens, and you know the beautiful namings of those places.
0: The library is up on top of a hill, and prior to 1788, I could envisage that people would be on top of that hill watching what's happening in the harbour, knowing when the fish are coming in, and then going downhill to Farm
1: area?
0: Cove to do the fishing for sustenance. But this is how big Stephen's performance is going to be. We are closing down the reading room. The other two creatives are going into our brand spanking new auditorium. So that's how big your vision is.
1: But also respecting the space as well.
0: Yeah. Yes, exactly. Yeah. Exactly. Yeah. You know, if they wanted Stephen Page, they're going to get Stephen Page. Yeah. And he's going to take it all over. You were talking about 65,000 years, the 200 years, the whatever. I want in the past, I want future. I want in the future, people are going to say, Stephen Page closed down Mitchell Library. amazing ceremony.
1: Melissa, I wouldn't go that far.
0: I want it to be monumental and be spoken in hushed terms.
1: Yeah.
0: Oh, remember the time.
1: Oh, well, let's see. Let's not hype it up too much. You might come along and it's like, sorry, this didn't live up to what they were saying.
0: Well, it was nice to sit in the Mitchell Library, but you know that before. Nah, it's going to be awesome.
1: You've sat in there, haven't you?
2: I think so.
1: You would have, as a student, I'm sure.
2: Yeah. I'm sure that I have.
1: Did you used to do excursions there?
3: No.
2: Not to the State Library, but I've gone to the Metro Library a fair bit because they've been like, they do Writers Festival stuff around
1: yeah.
2: there.
1: Yeah, the Writers Festival do a lot of stuff. Yeah, so they do you know, commercial events there.
0: There are so many other areas to have meetings and stuff like that. People walk by and take photos, but to actually go in there and do your research and that, I think very few people do it apart from HSC students.
1: Yeah.
0: And so to actually go into the space, you feel how small you are, not just because it's a huge space, but because of all of the knowledge that's on the walls. And that's the way I felt when I worked in the room 30-odd years ago. And I still do, because it's such a grand space.
2: Stephen, you've mentioned some of the works that you've done previously that have been really grounded in historical truths. So in a lot of ways, this is not new to you. But what is the key to representing or presenting history through art?
1: I always believe we live in a 21st century and there's a different black cultural intellect, I guess, where we get to use our imagination. And what I loved is really diving deep into the black perspective and the spirit. When I did Benelong for Bangarra Dance Theatre in 2017, I deliberately went back before first contact. I deliberately put myself into the Wangal people. I wanted to feel as if I was sitting with them, looking at those middens, hunting. And obviously that time around January is very warm, it's very hot. And then I always go, imagine like they would have had this sort of conscious feeling and spirit connection to that big mouth of water in the harbour. They would have smelt those big ships coming. They would have smelt those new people coming, like their connection to land and our old people's connection, ancestors' connection to land. Like, I really wanted to get into the psychology of what is that? You know, like, you're pink skin, I'm black skin, like this observation of humans, and you smell different and I smell different, and you think we might smell of the land, well, you smell of diseases and whatever you're bringing, you know, your tin food that's got poison in it, you know, like whatever this is. The thing is, I'm just always fascinated. So what I try to do is in today's representation, there's so many ways and there's no magic. I think I just try to bring as much of the black cultural aesthetics to these contemporary forms as much as you can. And that's just even in music, the marination of traditional and contemporary. If I can hang on to the black perspective and the integrity in the process of marinating with those contemporary forms, I feel like if I do that in the process a lot, I know that it's going to have this sort of form. Even if a dancer embodies a story, they have to then shape the modern movement from that quietly, of the singer is singing language or relearning language from country here and putting it in a musical form. If you've got story there, that could just be a little idea of a human story. Once those ingredients come together as one, I feel you are connecting to it. So if you're invested, then an audience watching, some shift of consciousness is going to happen, right? You mightn't get it. I've had a lot of non-Indigenous people go, whoa, this is too, like, contemporary and abstract. But I don't know, but I'm connecting to the spirit and I don't know why I'm connecting. Mm-hmm. And I say to them, you know what? That's the best. That's all I want, right? Because the problem with Western supremacy and society, they always want to understand. And I feel First Nations global consciousness is about an acceptance. We accept everything that shapes and shifts, whereas Western supremacy likes to put it in a frame and wants to understand. And I suppose it's a bit like when those fellas have to do their diaries, they have to write everything down, you know. But that's the magic, yeah, mm. Yeah.
2: Yeah, to accept that you might not necessarily understand it, but as long as you're feeling,
1: yeah, like someone says to me, oh, I come to your shows and look, they, you know, when they came and saw Benelong, it's a dance theater, it's history, but it's contemporary presentation, but you've got some of the historical clothing, but it's deconstructed. You're reawakening the Wangal tribe and Benelong's people. Like, I created a scene called Native Vaccination, and it was about them vaccinating themselves when they smelt the white poison coming. And there's this beautiful dance where they're all smoking each other and like, because there's an intellect behind it, right? Like they knew what they were doing. They shapeshifters, they know land, they know how to move across the land. So I think I just really, it's about that history and feeling to pay homage to the acceptance of their knowledge and their connection, yeah. Probably not in a Bruce Pascoe way, but in a in our way, yeah. Why did I say that? I don't know. I started thinking of Dark Emu and that whole thing about land management and land practice and all that. But I suppose as an artist, I always try to feel, yeah, how do we hang on to the truth and the spirit of that integrity and marinate it at the same time through these contemporary forms, yeah. It's a hard one. I don't want to give my magic away. Nah.
2: But, Melissa, for you, I mean, how have you worked to support a creative vision like the one that Stephen has?
1: She don't know. Well, she does busk in Tamworth Festival.
0: No, I don't.
1: Her Patsy Cline songs, yeah. Walking After Midnight.
0: No. But to work with Stephen, you just have to be open to his grand ideas and then know that next time he comes to visit, he's going, look, I've thought of something different, let's do it this way. So you have to be very flexible in your thoughts, in the things that you bring to the conversation. But I'm just so amazed that, because I think in a very logical way, you know, this and then this and then this, whereas Stephen has got the middle and the beginning and the end, but how do we get there? How do we get to these things? That's the magic, is the getting to it. Mm. And for me, I can see in the dance, oh, this is the history of it. But how you get to it with the bringing in the contemporary dance and the old clothes and the it's yeah. So that's the artistic.
1: It's also a clanship. Like it's a clanship of art.

0: for each of you, actually, what has been the thing that you have been the most surprised or excited to learn through this process?
1: At the beginning of 2026, it was not on my bingo card that I would be part of a Stephen Page extravaganza in the library. So it was this, it was like, how did I get here, you know? So so that was the most amazing part about it. I love how that Stephen was able to approach the library. The library approached him in the first instance, but he was said, this is what I'm going to do and I want to do it in the Mitchell Library. And they did it. And they're working the challenges out to get everybody.
2: I didn't realise it was that challenging, but maybe it is. Yeah.
1: So you. Yeah.
2: Okay.
0: Stephen,
2: I don't know what goes on. I know. I don't know what goes on internally with everybody in the staff, and they're like, "Okay, we are turning Mitchell Library into a theatre." But isn't it crazy though? Like it's wonderfully supported by them, right? Mm. Because they're you know, it's an ambition thing and we want to stay truth, but at the same time it's an honest response, right? And what a better way to let the First Nations and the land and the stories be a host to their 200 years, and we just happen to be doing something that is wonderfully creative as culturally, but it is so close to our First Nations artistic kinship system, because I'm sure if you went back 65,000 years or whatever, you know, this is the type of ceremony a host would bring.
1: Oh, yeah.
2: Yeah,
1: I agree. Yeah. That it has that, because it's a contemporary corroboree.
2: Yeah, it's a contemporary ceremony. I always call them contemporary ceremonies, and I've been loving them lately. Like, I've been loving visual theatre sensibility on stage and dance and song and language. Like, I'm really liking this. Someone, non-Indigenous practitioner, I won't say who it is, saw a show similar I did with Jacob Nash Baleen, which was on the Brisbane River with these huge 30-foot whale bones that were endorsed by my mum's family in Minjirumbar. And we did this in the belly of these bones on a barge at night in front of 500 people on a river as part of the festival. And someone came and they were like, oh, it's opera. And I was like, no, we're older than the Greek and opera. Mm-hmm. We've been doing song and ceremony and stories for thousands of years. And he just looked at me like, no, it's opera. And I said, yeah, to you it's opera, but not to us, you know. Anyway, I just walked away and I thought, oh, this is good, because, you know, that sense of ceremony is what you're doing, right? When you're working in any creative medium, whether you're telling a story in film or whatever, you're building a story place for a story to be told, and therefore, you know, it becomes a ceremonial gathering, I guess, and this is a contemporary version of that.
0: Stephen Page and Melissa Jackson there. They were discussing Reclaim, a contemporary ceremony, which is on at the State Library of New South Wales on the 11th and 12th of September. It's part of the library's 200th anniversary celebrations, which also include performances from William Barton on the 18th and 19th of September.

0: That was Cycles by Sepora. I'm Rudy Bremer, you're listening to Away, and it's time now for Word Up. This month, Annie Bronwyn Chambers is joining you from Darkinyong Country on the central coast of New South Wales. See, Annie Bronwyn's always been a champion for language. She was one of a group of elders who compiled a Darkinyong dictionary and did so in honour of her dad, who never got the chance to learn his language. So, to start off, Annie Bronwyn is sharing the Darkinyong word for something incredibly important to all mob: country.
1: Pukulba means happy.
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14: Mbaiwa, Naya, Bronwyn Williams Chambers, a Darkinyong Nyugung. I have just said good afternoon to you. I'm Bronwyn Williams Chambers, a Darkinyong woman, and I'm a retired person now, but I'm a mother, a grandmother, auntie, sister, cousin, and a friend. I've worked in many organisations on the Central Coast, Aboriginal and non-Aboriginal. I'm a nurse by trade. I trained in Sydney at St George Hospital. Then I came back and worked at Gosford Hospital in orthopaedics for many years. And I retired from the University of Newcastle, the Wallatooka Institute, in 2023, where I worked as the elder in residence there for 14 years. And I finally retired so that I could spend more time in Aboriginal community and the organisations. In our dictionary, there's so many words and I could have picked that many, but I think the first one that I picked was Nira, and that means place or country in Darkinyong. And I picked that because as a Darkinyong woman, I'm very lucky that I know where I come from, where my country is. And so many of our community, not just

0: here on the Central Coast, but all over Australia. Still today, because of past policies of the government many, many years ago, that they don't know where their country is, and they really, they don't feel that they belong anywhere sometimes. But as I said, as an Aboriginal woman and one of six girls, I'm very lucky. I didn't grow up with a lot of culture in my early days, but my grandparents, my aunties and uncles taught me about Nyerere, my place, my country, and how significant it is, and to look after it, because we're only borrowing the land. We don't own it. I'm only here for a short time. But they taught me the significance, where my boundaries are, and they taught me a lot about if you look after the land and give back to it, it will look after you forever and the family and the community. But I don't think our land at the moment is very happy. Too much is happening on our lands. But that's why I picked Nyerere, because I'm very proud of who I am and where I come from, and I'm very lucky to know that. Wallumbayawa, everyone. I'm Bronwyn Chambers, proud Darkanung woman, and thank you for listening to this program and to Darkanung language, and see you later. Dunda Nyerebayan. Yeah.
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2: 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That's the show for this week. Thanks for your company. Away was produced on the Gadigal and Kulin Nations by Ruby Ritchie and me, Rudy Brammer. Technical production is by Mickey Grossman. We'll have more Indigenous arts and culture for you next week on Radio National, but if you're in Melbourne or Sydney, you can catch Away live over the coming weeks. I'll be at the Wheeler Centre for the Black and Bright Festival on Sunday, September 6th. And then on Saturday, the 19th of September, I'll be at the State Library of New South Wales. If you love reading or writing, you really should come along and hear from some incredible artists discussing their craft. In the meantime, you can, of course, find us on ABC Listen, along with Word Up and our Titter program, Speaking Out, hosted by Larissa Berendt. This week, Larissa is joined by Tanya Hosh and Lyndon Coombs as they discuss systemic racism within institutions. Until next time, I'm Rudy Brammer. Yalu.
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8: Have you ever wondered whether counting is something we're born with, or is it something we learn? What about this? Who was patient zero in the AIDS epidemic? Or what can a mantis shrimp tell us about how we see colour? If you want answers to questions like these, then tune in to Radiolab here on RN. It's science radio with a twist of something different. That's Radiolab here on RN, coming up right after the news.

0: other films.
1: The thing we're talking about, in, yeah. so you should know, is the...
0: One of the more spectacular stories I've ever heard.
1: How did you bump into this tale?
2: Well, I was in Lyon, in France.
0: Doing a film?
2: Unbearable Lightness of Being.
0: This is back in 1986.
2: I was supposed to be there for a week, and it wound up, I was there for a month. And I ran out of things to read, so I went down the street from the hotel, and there was a bookstore, and... I was interested, and still am, in cosmology, so I picked up a book by the Carl Sagan of France, a man named Hubert Reeves.
0: Hubert.
2: Hubert.
0: Actually, he's French-Canadian.
1: He translates as Carl Sagan. Anyway.
0: Murch ends up buying Reeves' book, goes back to the hotel, finds a cozy spot.
2: So I was happily reading away, and he was trying to explain, with some difficulty, because it's a difficult topic, how did... matter condense out of the sort of quark soup that we believe happened right after the Big Bang. And he tried various attempts scientifically, but then he said, to give you a sense of the poetry of this moment, the best thing is the story that Malaparte tells.
1: Who is Malaparte?
2: Well, he was a journalist, a poet, a diplomat, soldier, wow. prisoner, film director, and somebody who...
1: got around.
2: Yeah.
0: And speaking of getting around, in 1942, a Milanese newspaper...
2: Corriere della Sera.
0: ...sent Malaparte...
2: ...to report on the eastern and northern fronts of the war.
0: Specifically, the Russian-Finnish border.
2: And he had a front row seat of the siege of Leningrad, the agony of the Nazi bombardment of that city.
1: And it's from there that Malaparte tells his story.
2: So this one day, this was in the winter.
1: Malaparte was posted with the Finnish army who were fighting along with the Nazis, and they were perched just north of Leningrad.
2: On the shores of Lake Ladoga, which is this big lake abutting the city.
1: And on this day...
2: the Nazis bombarded the area around the lake. This started a forest fire. Everyone ran for cover.
0: Soldiers ran every which way, and in the middle of the forest, there were Soviet horses that were locked up in a stable.
2: And the horses panicked and broke out of the stables. Hundreds of them.
0: And they just started running.
1: Rushing to get away from the fire.
2: Right.
0: So you have hundreds of horses bolting through this flaming forest.
2: Heading towards the open space ahead, which was the lake.
0: And all at once, they burst out of the forest and go barreling into the lake. Stampeding one on top of the other as they all get deeper and deeper.
2: Up to their heads.
0: And it is at this moment when they enter the lake that, according to the story, something very weird happens. In the blink of an eye...
2: the lake... snaps them shut.
0: It just freezes.
2: Suddenly turns to ice.
0: With a bang. It goes from water to ice with this violent snap, and suddenly the horses are entombed. Malaparte writes that even the waves on the lake were gripped in midair and sort of suspended there.
2: Fade out. The next morning, when Malaparte and the Finns woke up, they discovered the forest fire had burned itself out. And look at that, the lake has frozen solid overnight. And his Finnish friends said, yes, that sometimes happens. And then they look and see, what are those bumps on the ice over there? They go to investigate, and they find themselves in this horrific sculpture garden of horses' heads sticking up out of the solid marble-like floor of ice.
0: Well, you said hundreds, so hundreds of horse heads.
2: Hundreds of horse heads.
1: These are not going to decay, right? Because it's freezing cold. So
2: those horses stayed there all winter, and Malaparte was there in that region of the world during that winter, and every so often he and the other soldiers would go and have a smoke, and they'd go into the sculpture garden and wander around looking at this miraculous thing.
0: So this image of the horses frozen in this lake.
2: This image, beautiful and strange and disturbing and profound in some way.
0: Made us wonder. Well, made me wonder, I should say.
1: I told you at the time, and don't trust this story. It's not. It's scientifically impossible.
0: And keeping an open heart, could this possibly be true? Could there be a grain, perhaps several grains, perhaps a lake's worth of grains of truth?
1: Your heart's
0: to this story?
1: Open. Just your mind is like loose, like a sieve. Anyway, we've argued about this for a year.
0: Yeah, and you know what? We're gonna reconstruct that argument right now and take this uptown.
3: All right. Let's do this.
1: To a real scientist.
0: In the course of our argument, we ended up going uptown to Rockefeller University to meet a couple people who know about ice.
4: So we're going to go play with some super cool ice.
0: Among them, this fellow.
4: I'm Alexander Petrov. I am the Raymond and Beverly Sackler Fellow.
1: Do you ever wonder who are Raymond and Beverly Sackler?
4: They occasionally almost show up and I almost meet them, but I never have. Yeah.
0: In any case, Alex, who must be said is an amazing dude, graciously agreed to demonstrate that you can, in fact, create the conditions of that massive lake inside a tiny little test tube.
4: Okay, could somebody hold this sort of in here, and I'll get the tube set up.
0: He reached inside his freezer, grabbed his trusty Falcon.
4: Yeah, this is called a Falcon tube.
0: Just a plastic tube filled with water. Now, this is not normal water.
4: This is the really nice water.
0: It's very, very pure water. No minerals, no dust in there. It's like super distilled. And he says when you take water like that and you cool it down, you can get it far below its freezing point and it won't freeze. Unless, that is, you happen to have a horse.
4: You have a tiny horse here?
1: We have a tiny horse.
4: And we are going to drop that into the Falcon tube and do that. That's going to be awesome.
0: So he handed us the tube. I'm holding a little vial of super cooled water. What, Alex, what temperature do you think this is that I'm holding?
4: Minus 20.
0: This is minus 20?
4: C.
0: Celsius.
1: Wait, when does water freeze in Celsius? Zero. So it's 20 degrees below freezing point, and it's still water.
0: But not for long, because we unscrewed the cap.
4: Are you filming?
0: Yeah. We held the little plastic horse over the tube.
1: Countdown or something.
5: Okay, on the count of three, guilty.
6: All right, 3, 2, 1.
0: Point for Jad, because the moment that little plastic horse hit the water slammed into ice.
3: I got excited.
0: Suddenly that little guy was trapped in an ice cube.
3: Oh my God, the horse is frozen. That's amazing.
7: Please remember the horse was plastic. No animals were harmed in this experiment.
0: It is honestly breathtaking. Like, it happens so fast.
8: Catastrophic ice formation, just like that.
0: Did you hear that C word, Robert? Say it again.
8: Catastrophic.
0: This is Virginia Walker.
8: And I'm in the Department of Biology, Queen's University.
0: Virginia was one of the many people that we called up to ask, like, what the hell? Like, why does this happen? Like, shouldn't this water just freeze gradually the way that most water does? You know, at 32 degrees Fahrenheit or whatever?
8: No, actually. So you see, this is why we have to start at the beginning. As Julie Andrews says, a very good place to start, right? All right, so the only reason that water freezes normally at 0 Celsius and 32 Fahrenheit is that there's something there that makes it freeze. We call that a nucleator.
0: Sounds like a superhero.
8: Yeah, all right, so it's a nucleator.
0: A nucleator is like a seed, right? Didn't know this, but it turns out water almost always needs a seed in order to grow ice.
9: So it turns out water by itself is not actually that good at remembering how to become ice.
0: That is Erin Pettit. She's a glaciologist.
9: At the University of Alaska Fairbanks.
0: And what she means is that when water cools down, the molecules start to slow their movement.
9: They get a little bit closer together.
0: And at that point, they want to all hold hands and become ice.
9: But the water molecules don't quite remember very well how they're supposed to be organized.
0: They're like, wait, do you stand here and I stand here? How do we do this again?
9: They need to be shown what combination of angles work the best to create a nice, stable structure.
0: What they need is, say, a speck of dust. That's the nucleator. If you throw in some dust into otherwise pure water, now they have a guide.
9: Because ice can start to mimic whatever the shape of the dust particle is.
0: But what happens is that the water molecules start to form a cage around the dust particle. And that cage shape is very similar to the shape they need to make ice. And suddenly they're like, oh, that's how we do it. So in a sense, the dust particle is reminding the water molecules how to freeze.
8: Well, no, I don't think of it like that.
0: Virginia says it's actually not quite so gentle. Really what's happening is the dust particle is forcing the water molecules into the right shape around it. It's like a command.
8: It's nothing about memory. It's a physical thing. They just get jammed in there.
1: Wow, this is like Julie Andrews, like a Nazi.
8: So then these
1: let's start at the very beginning. Start at the very beginning!
0: Okay, so if, as we just learned, water needs a catalyst, a nucleator, in order to freeze, doesn't this at least raise the possibility that that Finnish Russian lake had reached a supercooled state, along come these horses, and they were the nucleators. Maybe they had dust on their hair or whatever, I don't know. But whatever it was, it started a chain reaction. Ice spread outward from these horses, shot across the entire lake, and froze the whole damn thing at once.
1: And if you'll excuse me for just a second, because this is like a Tourette-ing like impulse I have. Excuse me. Now we can continue.
0: Hold your horses there, Krulwich. We'll get to your skepticism in a moment, but I want to talk a little bit more about nucleators for a second. Because when we were talking with Virginia, she told us something kind of cool. We asked her, like, what else nucleates ice? Like, we learned about dust, but what else can do it?
8: Okay, so the best nucleator is ice itself.
0: She says if a little bit of snow falls into some water or a little bit of ice forms in the water organically, the water molecules will rush around that and bam.
8: If you don't have ice, what is the second best thing to nucleate this ice happens to be bacteria.
0: Turns out, she says, there are three different kinds of bacteria that can generate these special proteins.
8: Big honking proteins.
0: That can instantly turn water into ice.
1: In fact, when we were reporting this story, a video started circulating on the internet that showed a scientist taking a bottle of water, squirting a little bit of this bacteria in, and then the thing just shocked into ice.
8: And the cool thing is, these bacteria are actually plant pathogens.
0: Plant killers.
8: So you've probably seen grass growing in your backyard or whatever, and it can be all covered with frost. But then, you know, the frost can melt and it's still green.
0: Yeah.
8: But if those bacteria are present...
0: She says they'll spit out their proteins onto the plant, which generates these ice crystals.
8: The ice crystals...
0: Then slice the plant open.
8: And expose the inside of the plant. And the bacteria say, yummy, here's lunch. And they eat the inside of the plant.
0: It's a good strategy. But that's not the cool part. Virginia says she has also found these proteins in bacteria that don't kill plants.
8: So that made me think.
0: Made her wonder why. Like, why would they need to make ice? And that's when it occurred to her and a few other researchers, maybe it's about transportation.
8: Exactly.
1: What?
0: Well, think about it. These bacteria are just sitting on these plants.
8: And what happens is the wind comes along, blows up these little bacteria into the upper atmosphere.
0: Blows them literally up into the clouds.
8: They're not particularly cold hardy.
0: So now they have a situation. They do not want to be all the way up there.
8: They got to get back down to the earth. And unless they hitch a ride on those horses that you keep talking about, they're so light, they might not come down to earth.
0: So what they do, she suspects, is they use the plant trick. They spit out these proteins into the cold, wet cloud, which galvanizes the water molecules around them to form a snowflake around their body. So now they've got this little hovercraft that they can use to coast on down.
8: If they make ice, they can get back down, and they can get back down in a different place and start a new colony of bacteria somewhere else. And so by this way, they get dispersed around the whole Earth.
0: Think about that the next time it's winter and it snows.
8: Apparently, if you melt each snowflake, you'll find a little bacterium inside it.
0: You're saying all of them? All the snowflakes?
8: I haven't looked at every single snowflake.
0: Well, of course.
8: But it makes perfect sense, doesn't it?
0: But that's a very, very cool idea.
8: Yeah.
0: I suddenly like the bacteria movie a hell of a lot better than the horse movie. So at least it at least has a shot of being true. Yeah, the horses. So when we were reporting this story and talking to Aaron Pettit and Virginia Walker and a bunch of other scientists, when we asked them, Could an entire lake have flash frozen in an instant, trapping all those horses? Uniformly, the answer that we got was
9: no.
1: Did you hear her no there? Did you hear the sound of it? It seems somewhat summary. Let me ask it to a different way. Would you say absolutely not, or is it just a kind of a gentle no?
9: I'd say that's an absolutely not.
1: Okay. Because as Aaron told us, when you're talking about freezing an entire lake, well, you've got a lot of problems to consider. First,
9: the process of freezing actually is a source of heat itself.
1: Because, like, when water molecules form bonds to make ice, that's a lot of activity, and activity produces energy, and now that's going to make things a little bit warmer. Not to mention the fact that horses are warm-blooded animals, so they also would slow down the process of freezing.
9: Right.
1: Also, the water would never have been pure enough to supercool in the first place.
9: Because there's too many things in the lake that would provide that initial nucleation. Plants, organisms, dirt.
0: Damn it.
9: Did somebody actually see this? What is the actual evidence that...
2: No. Nobody saw any of this as it actually happened.
0: When we told Walter Mirsch what the scientists told us, in typical Walter Mirsch fashion, he was icy calm. And he reminded us that he never told us it was true, that Malaparte often mixed fact and fiction, and that the real reason he was attracted to this story was because it offered a metaphor for cosmology.
2: Right. The beginning of the universe.
1: Really? I mean, if you'll excuse me for a small bit of skepticism. Now Walter thinks it's true for the universe?
0: Metaphor.
1: Even so.
0: Come on.
1: Well, what does he mean? What does he mean?
0: Here's what he means. And if you're a physicist listening right now, just turn off the radio.
1: So, we're just talking among ourselves here.
0: Right. So you can think of it in one of two ways, right? The first is that idea of supercooling that we saw at Rockefeller, where under the right circumstances, water can cool down way below its freezing point, not freeze, and then all of a sudden... And it can suddenly do that, which we saw at Rockefeller in the test tube. Now, according to Jana Levin,
6: professor of physics and astronomy, Barnard College, Columbia University,
0: the metaphor holds because that bizarro flash freezing phenomenon actually happened repeatedly, she says, in the moments after the Big Bang.
6: Yes. Supercooling is definitely something that happens in the early universe.
0: She says right when the universe got its start, and it was still small, like the size of a grapefruit, inside that grapefruit, it was extremely hot.
6: Back then, it was probably a million trillion trillion trillion times hotter.
1: A million trillion trillion trillion times.
6: 10 to the 32 times hotter.
0: But as the little grapefruit began to expand, the temperature started to drop, and it dropped and dropped to a point where the universe...
6: should freeze.
0: So to speak. But it didn't. And it's waiting, and it's waiting to freeze, and you're like, what's happening? Why aren't you freezing? Then suddenly... There it goes. Phase change.
1: Go ahead.
0: Okay.
1: I don't know exactly what you're saying, but keep going.
0: All I'm saying is there's a lot of phase changes. Some of them were super cool. Don't worry about it.
1: Okay.
0: There's another parallel, which I think is actually even more interesting. It has to do with those seeds we talked about. So if you go back to the grapefruit.
1: Okay.
0: Inside, it's very, very hot. You've got this wash of energy, and this energy is uniform, right? It's all... the same thing, spread evenly, everywhere the same. But then as things cool, you begin to get these...
6: tiny fluctuations.
0: Little variations in temperature and density.
6: Where it's a little bit hotter and denser in one point.
0: Than another. We're talking about clumps. Like maybe over here, there's a little bit more matter and heat than over there. And these are our seeds.
1: See, I don't think that you're describing seeds like I understand seeds. Seeds are little things, that attract other stuff.
0: No, but these behave just like seeds. Because as the universe cools down and expands and begins to add all these new forces and all these new particles...
6: gravity, electrons, photons, atoms.
0: Those little bits of variation from the beginning are still there, and now they're growing bigger. Because now we have gravity, right? So little concentrations of stuff are now attracting more stuff, and then more stuff, and then more stuff. And as the universe expands, they expand until ultimately those little blips have become these massive objects.
6: Amazingly, the largest structures that we know about in the universe have their seeds in these tiny fluctuations.
1: Does that mean when you go on a star Wars kind of voyage. So you're in your spaceship and you're going at some incredibly high speed. You're rushing through the universe and you see huge clouds of gas with nurseries for stars, and you leave them and you go to a galaxy and then another galaxy. There's a galaxy over here and a galaxy over there and a galaxy over here. You're saying that these massive structures

0: walls of galaxies, neighborhoods of stars, that's kind of, are reflections of a very early moment when something went whew, whew, in the initial broil of stuff. Like
1: these beautiful structures that you're describing are like the snowflakes around the little bit of dust.
0: So does that mean that the empty spaces that we see when we gaze at the current universe are actually filled with something that hasn't cooled yet, or that isn't quite, or isn't visible to us, or is working under different rules?
1: Well, if I can hijack your question, I can say we might not have seen the last of the phase transitions. Our universe is absolutely continuing to cool.
2: Is it really?
1: Yeah.
2: It's cooling down?
1: Cold right now. We have this dark energy driving the universe to expand at an ever-accelerated rate, and it's conceivable that in the future that energy will endure some phase transition, and it will go away or decay to something else. In this new state of matter, it might do something different to the evolution of the universe.
0: Oh.
1: So we might have a phase transition in our future.
0: Huh. Suddenly I feel a little... Oh, dear.
3: I'm Lulu Miller. This is a story from producer Annie McEwen.
4: Yes. Okay, so today I have a story. It's like a Tom Clancy international underwater spy thriller with a little spicy science thrown in.
3: All right. I am grabbing my popcorn. Take me away.
4: Yeah. Okay. Let's begin with...
5: Yeah, okay.
4: Thank you, Magnus.
3: Magnus.
5: No problem. Yeah.
4: How do you pronounce your last name?
5: It depends on where you come from. So most Americans would say Wahlberg or Wahlberg or something like that. Yeah.
4: What do you say?
5: Well, that also depends. In Sweden, it's Wahlberg.
4: Oh, wow.
5: But in Denmark, it becomes a bit more like Wahlberg or something.
4: Wow.
5: Yeah.
4: Okay. Anyway, Magnus is an associate professor
5: at the University of Southern Denmark,
4: where he studies underwater sound.
5: Yeah.
4: So let's start off in 1981.
5: Yes.
4: Well, let's go back to that time.
5: Yeah, so that's a defining year.
4: How old were you then?
5: I was 13 years old.
4: 13.
5: And I was living in Stockholm, the capital of Sweden.
4: Okay.
5: And it was an extremely tense period.
4: Because in Stockholm...
5: You know, we have the Baltic Sea right in front of us.
4: There was only about 140 miles of water separating Sweden from...
5: the Soviet Union.
4: And Magnus said to him and a lot of other Swedes, there was just this fear of what was on the other side of the water.
5: I remember this still in the school. You know, you had a map, so you could see all the details of the Western Europe.
4: Small towns, all these roads, the colors of different countries.
5: And then across the Baltic, it was just white. There was just nothing. And that was Soviet Union. We didn't really know even what was there.
4: Just this mysterious nothingness.
5: Yeah. And not very far away.
4: Now, Magnus says it's important to know...
5: Sweden was this kind of island politically, because Sweden was neutral.
4: But because of a lot of this mystery, a fear of communism, there was always this sense that one of their greatest threats was the Soviet Union.
5: We heard about it all the time. We were even practicing a little bit in school. And we were really living in a time when we were... worrying about a nuclear war almost daily.
4: So, 1981, the defining year, it's late October.
5: Sort of when it gets really dark here, you know, and cold and damp.
4: It's about 4 a.m, pitch black. A fisherman leaves his home, gets in his boat, and heads off to check his nets. Sweden has this like super long coastline that's filled with these really complex inlets.
5: Full of islands. There are rocks, like granite islands everywhere.
4: And just as the sun is starting to come up, this fisherman makes his way into one of these rocky inlets. And all of a sudden, out of the darkness, looming up out of the water right in front of them,
5: there's this big Russian sub standing there.
4: It's huge. It's like this long, almost bullet, dark bullet in the water. And it is like towering out of the sea. Just sitting there.
5: It's insane.
4: What was it doing there?
5: Exactly. What was it doing there? So
4: the fisherman called the Navy.
5: And we all woke up to the news.
4: Soviet submarine beached on Sweden's shores. It's a huge story, like all the papers write about it.
5: And everyone is like, what on earth is going on?
4: So the military comes down and there are helicopters circling overhead, many, many boats.
5: But at this time, Sweden was, people would also say we were incredibly naive because we didn't have any wars for, you know, the last war was like 18... It was like Napoleon Wars. We didn't really were involved in anything.
4: So Magnus said the military sent some guys out to the submarine.
5: And, you know, we kind of knocked on the door of the sub.
4: Wait,
5: and said,
4: they knocked on the side of the sub?
5: Yeah, I don't know if they knocked, but, you know, they kind of asked kindly, can we come in and have a look? And they said, no, of course not.
4: Okay.
5: And, you know, and then they said, oh, okay, sorry about that. But some there were some clever physicists. They parked a small boat beside of the sub. And through some clever measurements, they could measure that there were nuclear, weapons inside.
4: Oh, scary.
5: You know, we have these defining moments for a nation. In the States, you have like the Kennedy murder, the 9/11, and, you know, and this is one of those for Swedes. And people started immediately to say, hey, this is war. Like, we are in war. And eventually, because, again, maybe we were too soft.
4: What happened is that the commander of the Soviet sub told the Swedish military that all of their navigation instruments on board had malfunctioned all at once.
5: Sort of, sorry, we navigated wrongly.
4: You know, we lost our way. We ran ashore. Like, we made a mistake.
5: Yeah.
4: So the Swedish military sent a bunch of ships out to the sub, pulled it off the bottom, and they, you know, returned it to international waters and it left.
2: Okay.
4: And for a 13-year-old Magnus,
5: it was super weird because you could see that adults and the politicians, everyone were completely, taken with their pants down, right? It was like, what? Like, no one could, of course, explain this. So the Navy, of course, they got a lot of money, so they became more vigilant. They had to now start to see if they could, you know, could they protect the Swedish coasts?
4: And, you know,
5: it's not an easy thing to do.
4: It's a huge coastline, over 1,000 miles. So how do you, like, patrol that?
5: And an obvious way to do that is with sound.
4: Forget ships and sonar.
5: Sounds propagate very well underwater.
4: We're just going to listen for the subs.
5: Yeah.
4: Does that mean they hung hydrophones on buoys out in the water all along the coast? Like just a whole bunch of them?
5: Well, not everywhere, of course. But they started to listen into this more carefully after this. All the politicians promised us that now we have bought all these gears and now we are ready to tackle this problem and, you know, no problem. And, you know, then we went into sleep again. And then in October 82, we had the next wake-up call.
4: This time in this big harbor.
5: Very close to Stockholm.
4: Right outside of a Swedish naval base.
5: People started to see periscopes.
4: One after another, after another, after another.
2: Mm.
4: Popping up out of the water. And the Swedish military was like,
5: we have detected them and we have them.
4: So this time, the Swedes send in a bunch of ships.
5: With nets?
4: These big metal nets that they use to block the exits of the harbor so there's no way a big sub can get out. And then they send in a bunch of helicopters that have hydrophones, and they dip those hydrophones into the water, and they start listening for submarines. And before long, one of those hydrophones would pick up the unmistakable sound of a Soviet sub.
2: Mm. And what does that sound like?
4: I'm going to get to that, but what happened is when the Swedes heard this sound, they would drop a bomb from the helicopter that would hit the water, sink down to a predetermined depth, and then big explosion.
2: Okay.
4: And the helicopters and the ships, they would just wait to see if the explosion would damage or scare one of these Soviet subs up to the surface. And so they waited and waited and nothing. No Soviet sub emerged, not even a piece of one. And the Swedish military kept this up for a month, chasing down subs they hear, dropping bombs. And by the end of the month, nothing comes of it. They don't capture a single submarine.
2: What?
4: I know, isn't that crazy?
2: Did they somehow get out of the barricade?
4: They don't know. I mean, I guess they could even be down there today. They could have hurt the sub fell, the sub, you know, filled with water. Like, they could be down at the bottom of the harbor. I guess this is just a huge harbor, and they just couldn't really find any evidence of any Soviet sub.
5: Yeah, it just ended in nothing. And then things started to get more and more bizarre. So through the 1980s, every half a year, every year, we would have these submarine chases. All of a sudden, somewhere on the coast, the military would give an alarm. Oh, there is a sub. And then you would have these helicopters, bombs, nothing.
4: Really?
5: And then 6 months would pass. Once it was right outside the Royal Castle in Stockholm.
4: So were people getting like annoyed? Like, come on, crying wolf a little bit? Or are people still very afraid?
5: I think, you know, the Cold War is still going on.
4: Magnus said there was just this fear.
5: The bear is coming. The Russian bear is coming. We just had to spend more money to find them.
4: Were they still seeing periscopes?
5: Yeah, so that's the thing. What did they see?
4: The 80s or what? What were they hearing and seeing? Yeah.
5: So they started to ask people, if anyone sees something, you should report it. Call this number, call the Swedish military.
4: And they got tons of calls.
5: Many thousands of observations. But then the problem is, it's just like on a crime scene. If you ask people to say what they saw, it's a long structure sticking up from the water. So is that a periscope or is it a boat? Could be a small whale. It could be a sub, but who knows?
4: So what the Swedish military did is they came up with this ranking system for observations. On one end, you had rank 6.
5: 6 is, we cannot tell. No one knows.
4: Could be anything.
2: Okay.
5: And then you have like rank 1 is a definite sub.
4: Definitely a sub.
2: Okay.
4: Now, the thing is, for a rank 1, definitely a Soviet sub, pretty much every time in the report, it said,
5: we heard the typical sound.
4: The typical sound.
5: We heard a typical sound.
2: What is a typical sound?
4: So when the typical sound is basically when the Swedes were sure that they were encountering a Soviet sub, those hydrophones in the water would always pick up this particular sound. It was called the typical sound because it was believed to be the sound that, you know, just like a typical Soviet sub would make.
2: Huh.
4: And so anytime the Swedish military encountered that sound,
5: it was automatically giving a 1.
4: It meant that encounter was 100% a sub.
2: And then go. And do we know what that sounds like?
4: Well, not yet, because it's classified.
5: Yeah. No one could listen to this sound and no one could knew what it was.
4: But all the hydrophones were picking up this
5: sound. They were picking up the typical sound.
4: For years,
5: yeah,
4: the Swedish military kept hearing the secret Soviet sub sound in their waters.
5: So then the strange thing happens, right? In 1989, everything is changing.
6: Thousands and thousands of West Germans come to make the point that the wall has suddenly become irrelevant.
4: The Iron Curtain falls, the Berlin Wall falls.
5: You know, everything opened up and all of a sudden, over one night, basically, the world changed for us.
6: Changes which are sweeping across this continent.
7: It's something unreal for me.
5: All these places that had been almost impossible to go to were all open.
4: It's as if that white blank space on the map was starting to actually get some color and shapes and names. But while all of this is going on, something very weird is happening. Because the Swedish military is continuing to report hearing the sounds of Russian submarines invading their waters.
5: 20, 30 incidents every year.
4: And Magnus said by 1994...
5: At that time, we had the Prime Minister Carl Bildt, and he got so upset about this. He wrote a very angry letter to Boris Yeltsin saying, now you really have to stop. Now you have created your own country, and the first thing you do is to try to occupy Sweden.
4: We're sick of this.
5: Stop.
4: But Boris Yeltsin's like, I don't know what you're talking about.
5: Yeltsin said, well, we are, of course, not there. We don't. You can see all our subs are on land. What are you talking about? You're crazy.
4: He denies everything. So as this whole mystery is unfolding, Magnus is watching from the sidelines. And by 1996...
5: You know, at that time, I was a university student.
4: He's studying underwater biological sounds.
2: Oh.
5: And I got a job in the fishery department because my mentor, he was sort of the... He was called Håkan Westerberg. He still is. He's still around.
8: Yeah, let's hope so.
4: That's Håkan.
8: Retired oceanographer and fisheries biologist. I started with telemetry, acoustic tracking in the 70s.
5: And he was one of the few in Sweden who really was an authority on underwater biological sounds.
4: And one day, Magnus is standing in Håkan's office.
5: I was quite fresh on my job.
4: When... The phone on Hawkins' desk rings.
5: He was not there, so and I just took his phone, and they
4: were. You just answered the phone on his desk?
5: Yeah. But we had a very collegial relationship.
8: Yeah.
4: And on the other end of the line, it's the Royal Swedish Navy calling.
5: They said they wanted to talk to my boss, of course, but then because he wasn't there, they started to talk to me, and they said, well, they are forming this committee.
4: This top secret government investigation.
5: And they would like me and my boss to be part of that.
4: So they say yes. There's a background check.
5: Yeah, and cleared by the secret police.
8: They were very secretive.
4: And then he and Håkan are on a train to Stockholm.
5: To this huge naval base. It's just like in a James Bond movie. You have a whole submarine base inside the rocks.
4: Wait, what?
5: So you can sort of open the rocks and you go in there with your boats.
4: What?
5: And you can have huge...
4: How do you open the rocks?
5: Boats inside. Yeah, I don't know. Do you have some big, you know...
4: Rock door?
5: Locks or something like that. Yeah, something like that.
4: What?
5: So we went in there and, you know...
4: So Magnus and Håkan, who are not totally sure why they're there, are winding their way through this military base.
5: Long tunnels.
8: Two Navy captains were our liaisons.
5: Yeah.
4: And eventually...
5: You come into this meeting room with all these electronic, you know, gadgets.
8: A lot of recording equipment.
5: They have a world map and they can follow the whole world from in there.
4: Kind of like mission control at NASA.
5: It was super exciting.
4: Finally, they take their seats at a long table. And sitting there around the table are a bunch of other academic types like them.
5: But there were also some very high-ranked military people. So it was really like a wow moment for me. And we were sitting down there, and then they said, well, ladies and gentlemen, you are the first civil people who will listen to this sound.
8: The typical sound. This famous sound. And
5: so now we will actually play the typical sound for you.
4: So it's been top secret for the last...
5: 15 years.
4: For 15 years.
5: Yeah, no one outside the military was able or allowed to listen to it.
4: Wow. So were you excited?
5: Extremely, of course. This was like, wow.
4: Now, what Magnus said he expected to hear was something like...
5: Bing, bing.
4: You know, what he'd heard in the movies.
5: You know these movies when they sit around sub. And so I was thinking, it must be something like that, right?
4: But then, one of the Navy officers turns to a tape recorder and hits play. And this is what comes out. Huh. God, are they picking up voices? Or like radio static? Oh, so that's always what it sounds like? Yeah. This is the sound they've been recording every year since that first sub showed up. It's intriguing.
5: It sounds a bit like a few Donald Ducks at a very long distance.
4: What? So what do you mean?
5: Well, you know, like Donald Duck, this kind of... His voice... If you imagine you had like 10 Donald Ducks and they would be maybe like 100 meters away or so, I think it would be something like that. And it also sounds a bit like an old shoe that kind of gets like... has this kind of squeaky part to it. And then we are sitting there with all these generals and they are playing this sound.
4: Did you look around the room at the table of scientists and military people?
5: And
4: you guys?
5: Well, everyone is sitting there. And, you know, all these professors, they were kind of stiff upper lips. So they were just sitting there and listening kind of carefully. But my boss, he's more like, he's a very relaxed guy, you know.
8: I think we looked at each other with a very confused gaze.
5: But we were kind of keeping a stiff face also.
4: Oh, yeah. Cool. Gotta play cool.
5: Yeah, exactly, yeah.
4: So after they played the sound, the naval officers turn to the scientists and say basically, okay, now that you've heard the typical sound, we'd like each of you to try to figure out who or what is making it.
8: To get to the bottom of what this typical sound was about.
4: And even in that moment, sitting at the table, Håkan and Magnus turn to each other. And they don't say anything, but they're both thinking...
5: What? This is very strange. This is definitely not the sub.
4: So after the meeting, Magnus and Håkan are standing outside.
5: Just standing there having a cigarette.
4: Talking about the sound.
5: It sounds a bit like a popping sound.
8: The sound when you fry bacon.
4: And

0: and a friend. So I called up producer Matt Kilty, who's a friend with a car.
1: You have a bucket.
0: Yeah. And I also brought a large bucket.
1: What a ridiculous bucket.
0: Okay. I only told Matt we were driving to the Hudson River. That was it.
1: Okay, so we're taking the bridge.
2: Yeah.
0: We drove through Brooklyn, over the Manhattan Bridge.
1: Okay, so now that we've...
3: Is there a cup... Is this the cup holder?
1: It's my one cup holder.
0: Okay, well, I'm... Drove up Manhattan, up to the riverfront.
1: We can sneak...
0: And look for parking...
2: No, there's a fire hydrant right there!
0: For a while.
1: What if I could park...
0: A long while.
2: It's a red light!
1: How many fire hydrants do you need on one block?
2: Matt, it's a red light.
1: Oh my god, that's a spot.
3: Get on Riverside...
1: We're on Riverside Drive.
3: Okay, let's go up there.
2: There's no parking anytime. This is not gonna work again.
1: Well, how long are we gonna be here?
2: Around a bit.
1: I don't even know what we're doing. I'm looking for parking.
0: What are you? Can you just? What are you looking for? What was a hunch?
3: Yes.
0: Okay. So we got down to like the rocky shoreline of the Hudson River.
2: There's a piece of a dead fish.
1: That might be a whole fish.
0: Where we found it.
4: Herring.
5: Herring.
0: A herring fish.
4: I think that evening we were like, let's try herring.
2: Oh my gosh, can we get down there?
0: So, for reasons that will become clear very soon, I tried to buy herring, but you can't buy fresh herring in New York City in December, and so I dragged Matt out to the Hudson River because I had read in an article that herring fish have been washing up dead on the shores of the Hudson.
3: Hmm.
0: And nobody really knows why. It could be pollution, it could be water temperature, but still unclear exactly why that happened. But
3: and you know what you're looking for? Like, what exactly does a herring look like?
0: Oh, okay. Yeah.
2: How am I going to pick it up? That is the question.
0: I picked up this dead one we found.
2: I guess I'll just put my hands around it.
0: Oh. And
2: very slippery. Whoa.
0: Herring are
2: very big.
0: I don't know, maybe 10 inches.
2: It's a big dead fish.
0: Shiny.
2: Wow.
4: They are the silver of the oceans because there are all these reflections from their scales.
0: They just kind of look like, it's like if a kid drew a fish, it would be this fish.
4: Yeah.
0: But the really important thing about a herring, the whole reason why Magnus and Håkon had this hunch, is because of what is going on inside of a herring. Now, Lulu, I know you've written a whole book about why fish should not be called fish, but have you ever, like, wondered, how does a fish just float around in the water?
3: I don't think I have actually wondered that.
0: Let me go ahead and tell you. So it turns out in most fish, they have this thing called...
6: The swim bladder.
0: Which is basically this tiny sac...
6: Filled with gas...
7: That regulates the fish's buoyancy.
6: Similar to the buoyancy tank of a submarine.
0: So if you're a fish and you want to, you know, go up or down in the water column, you do this by either pulling air into your swim bladder sac or pushing it out. And most fish do this through their bloodstream and their gills, which means it's quiet, silent, like basically invisible, but not the herring. The herring is different.
4: Yeah, the herring is special because they have a canal straight from the swim bladder to the anal opening.
0: So when a herring needs to get air out of its swim bladder, it basically pushes it through this canal, out its butt, into the water. And Magnus says when this happens...
4: You will have this sort of small string of air bubbles.
0: Which, he had a hunch, might just sound like bubbles coming out of a hose underwater.
4: Yeah.
3: So his guess is like, this submarine sound is actually just bubbles that come out their butt.
0: Uh-huh.
3: So his guess is fish farts.
0: Yeah.
3: Okay.
0: Technically, these are not farts because they do not come from like digestive gases.
3: Okay. But this makes me feel better. I feel like I can continue to engage with this story.
0: Oh, are you like anti-fart or something?
3: I'm just very grossed out by them. Yeah.
0: What?
3: Like I just... Are you not?
0: No.
3: Well,
0: how
3: I mean,
0: are
3: no.
0: You?
3: What?
0: Okay. Why are you?
3: It's like even saying the word makes me like...
0: Fart.
3: I'm like, I don't want to... in this space, even linguistically, let alone aromatically.
0: God, this is like, wow, this is so interesting. I would
3: but
0: never.
3: How are you not?
0: Because they're the funniest thing in the world. Because they're a thing we all do. If we can't, that's upsetting. They make you feel better immediately. like even animals like find them funny. Kind of, I don't know. They're wonderful. They connect us all.
3: Immediately. They connect us all. Okay. I just appreciate the meaning you draw.

0: While also being simultaneously relieved these are not actual farts. Carry on.
1: Okay, so Hawken and Magnus, they now had their, like, fish fart theory. But now they needed to figure out, did the fish fart actually sound like the submarine sound?
2: And we approached that rather crudely.
1: Basically, Magnus went to a fish shop.
2: Bought a couple of herrings.
1: That were dead.
3: Went to the lab.
2: Rigged up a hydrophone.
3: Okay.
4: You hold them.
1: And then Magnus took this herring. Okay. Submerged it underwater.
3: And I squeezed it.
4: It's so weird to squeeze a fish, though. It's very weird.
3: But I squeezed it pretty hard.
4: I don't think anything's coming out.
1: And you just kept squeezing it.
3: So it was like kind of...
4: Oh!
5: What is...
4: Oh, it's poop! Ah! I made it poop.
3: It was like a really big blur of, you know, hearing poo and things coming out.
4: I'm sorry, fish.
5: Okay, toss him over.
1: So then...
4: You want to squeeze one?
1: Hawken tried.
4: You should get this feeling. It's a weird feeling. Maybe this will be the lucky.
6: I got the magic touch.
4: Wait.
6: I got them fart fingers.
1: He put the herring in the water.
2: Squeezed it.
4: Gently squeezing.
2: Gently.
4: Gentle. One little butt.
1: And then...
5: Oh!
4: Did...
1: Bubbles.
2: Such bubbles.
6: Oh. It was a tiny little bubble.
4: Okay, that's good. You do have fart fingers.
3: And then you would hear these kind of very eerie... poppy sound, this kind of the perfect typical sound, we thought.
1: Turns out they thought wrong. Because when they look at the recording of the fish fart compared to the recording of the sub sound, they don't really match.
3: Absolutely not.
4: This is just becoming okay. Very depressing.
3: But I mean, this is a dead fish in an aquarium.
1: So then they went out into a bay with this little tube.
3: Connected to a vacuum pump.
1: Oh no. Managed to get a wild herring in there, got it to fart.
3: Yeah.
1: That sound didn't match.
2: No.
1: But then they had this thought. We need to get more realistic here. We need to get out into the wild. Because herring aren't solo fish. They travel together in schools.
3: These schools can be huge, like a square kilometer.
1: Like sometimes we're talking billions of fish all traveling together. And so they thought, if we're right about this, the sound we're looking for isn't the sound of one fish farting. It's the sound of a lot of fish farting.
0: Oh.
1: Like a lot.
3: Yes. And, you know, we were working for the fishery science in Sweden, so we knew a lot of fishermen. And they would tell us when herring goes into a net, they get stressed and the net starts boiling, they said.
0: Whoa.
1: So Magnus follows this clue onto a boat and out to a fishing trap. Beneath him, in the shadow of the boat, he could see thousands of herring. Just swimming around down there.
3: I put the hydrophone in the water. And... victory.
2: The typical sound.
3: Yeah. Yeah. The whole box was just singing of these sounds. It was just incredible. It was just this cacophony of herring.
0: Wow.
1: Their findings were harder for some members of the Navy than others to accept.
2: I mean, there were people that their whole career was chasing submarines.
1: But finally, in 1999, it became official. The typical sound that had haunted the Swedish Navy for over a decade was not made by Soviet submarines. Instead, for over a decade, the Swedish Navy had been straining their ears to hear the sound of thousands and thousands and thousands and thousands of herring all farting.
0: Oh my God.
1: Together.
0: Okay.
2: So that was the end of the typical sound.
1: Man, I just can't believe, like, you guys so quickly had all these ideas, but why did the military not think for 15 years? Like, are there no scientists in the military that would have any of your experience? Or, like, why was it?
3: Yeah, so I think they didn't have the know-how. And the other thing is this whole thing of the military having this culture that you keep things secret, which means that it's very hard to have, like, an open... And it's very top-down, so it's very hard to have an open discussion about, like, a scientific discussion going on around these topics. I mean, now I make it sound like they're very different from the rest of us, but in a way, they are just human beings. And you can easily wind yourself up in some kind of explanation. If you have a few authorities telling you how things are, you can easily start to collect evidence that must be how it was.
1: Magnus told me that the Swedish military actually used sonar to investigate this sound. And what they

0: saw on the screen in front of them was that sound coming from an object, and then they would watch that object split apart.
1: Divided into two.
0: Oh.
1: And then divided into four. And then it could go back into one again.
0: Whoa. And now we can guess that what they were probably seeing was a school of herrings splitting apart again. But at the time, this was a Soviet sub. So they must have thought these subs are like super high tech.
1: Exactly. They had people investigating. How can it be that Russia can build a sub that can sort of be decomposed into two, into four, and then back into
0: one?
1: No
0: way.
1: You have like military scientists sitting and trying to build a model of a Russian sub that can sort of disintegrate into four. I mean, that it doesn't make any sense.
0: That is amazing.
1: I think this is something to look after also in our times, that you can always laugh at it and say how wrong they were, but I wonder what people will think about us in 20 years.
0: Totally. So, I think about that all the time.
1: Yeah.
0: Like, what is the fish part of today?
1: Exactly.
0: There's just one more little thing that I take away from this story. Because as I was doing research, I learned that herring have just been fished forever.
1: Yeah.
0: Like, really fished.
1: All these Scandinavian countries, they were built on herring, basically. It's been what people have been eating and fishing for thousands of years.
0: Right, and not just that. Like, cities have been founded on it. Cultures have been founded on it.
1: Yeah.
0: Like, millions have been made, and these fish have just been, like, running for their lives for millennia.
1: Yeah.
0: And it's, like, in this one moment, or in this one decade or period of time, like, herrings just got back at humans in some way and, like, gave them a wild chase, you know?
1: Yeah.
0: And just for once, they had the power and the upper hand.
1: They played an important part of a country's foreign policy.
0: Yeah. It's almost like, in the end, this story is just a very long-winded fart joke on us humans.
1: Yeah, exactly. It is. That's what it is.
2: Australia's alliance with the United States has been the linchpin of our country's foreign policy for decades.
3: We value the unbroken friendship between the Australian and the American peoples.
2: But between the wars and the tariffs and the unpredictability, are we growing apart?
4: You know who else didn't help us? Australia.
2: Join me, Hamish McDonald.
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6: Hello, it's Waleed Ali here from The Minefield. Scott Stevens is my co-host and he will join me after the news as we delve into a terribly sad, thorny, very complicated story. That is everything that led up to and then including, of course, the death of Jason Arday, the former Cambridge academic who found himself in the middle of all kinds of culture wars and then ultimately that took a terrible toll. We're going to try to unpick it, to try to unearth what ideas here are really appropriate and what ideas are red herrings. We'll see you soon.
7: Hello, this is ABC News with David Rollins. The semi-official Iranian news agency Tasnim is reporting that an Iranian tanker has been hit by US forces near Iran's key oil export hub, Harg Island. According to a correspondent, the tanker was hit by four US missiles in the area of Harg Island's anchorage. It's quoting local sources as saying there were no casualties and the tanker's crew is being evacuated. There's no immediate official announcement from Iranian authorities, and US Central Command has not commented on the report either. A local ceasefire brokered by the International Atomic Energy Agency has taken effect in order to enable repairs for the restoration of external power to the Zaporizhia nuclear power plant in Russian-occupied Ukraine. The UN Atomic Watchdog says the Russian-controlled plant has been without external power since August the 20th and has relied on emergency diesel generators to cool vital safety systems. The IAEA says the plant is now running low on diesel fuel and faces a possible station blackout within days unless power is restored or more diesel is transported to the site. It also says Ukrainian technicians will begin power line repairs later today after demining the area. The federal government is expected to release draft legislation next week on its proposed digital duty of care model. The reforms would create a legal obligation for online platforms to proactively identify and reduce risks of harm to their users. The government has previously indicated it wants to give Australians greater control over the content they've served online. Senior Government Minister Chris Bowen has today expressed concerns about algorithms on social media.
8: We have a problem of algorithms that are driving people to more and more extreme content. And we want to give Australians a chance to deal with that.
7: The Victorian government insists there'll be no new property taxes amid revelations it hired consultants to investigate ways to bankroll infrastructure for new housing estates. Job advertisements reveal Infrastructure Victoria wanted two consultants at a cost of around $600,000 to analyse alternative revenue mixes to fund extra infrastructure to support residents of new homes. It follows last week's discovery of a secret 1% tax levy on public transport fares to help fund the suburban rail loop, which Premier Ben Carroll has promised to abolish. Opposition leader Jess Wilson says that Labor can't be trusted.
9: At a time when Victorians are struggling with the cost of living, the Labor government is undertaking a review to work out how many new taxes they can levy on Victorians after the election.
7: Still in Victoria, where police say a large-scale search is underway for a man who allegedly assaulted three people with an axe in Gippsland in the east of the state. Ethan Seidemann has the story.
10: Police say the man attacked an elderly man and woman and another man at a property in the Gippsland town of Tyres at around 12:30 today. The suspect then fled the address and the victims were able to call emergency services for help. The two male victims are expected to be flown to Melbourne with life-threatening injuries, while the woman is in hospital with critical injuries. A police search is underway for the suspect, who was last seen wearing a black and mustard jacket and carrying a black backpack. Police say he may be armed with an axe and handsaw and urge anyone who spots him not to approach, but instead call 000.
7: The community of Kalga, around an hour north of Sydney, remains on high alert for spot fires as firefighters gain the upper hand over a threatening bushfire. The blaze was burning at a watch and act level earlier today, prompting a swift response from firefighters supported by aerial crews. It's since been downgraded to advice level thanks to a cool change that has swept through the area. Visitors at the Walkabout Wildlife Sanctuary were evacuated, with the owner, Tassin Barnard, saying the site could still be under threat.
11: We've got people out in pairs with radio contact and mobile phone contact who are looking for spot fires actively, because it's just one ember can set it off, and we have got 80 acres bordering on Pokhara National Park.
7: Meantime, the State Emergency Service in New South Wales has received almost 400 calls for help as strong winds caused damage across Sydney this afternoon. Most of the 397 jobs are for fallen trees, including trees brought down onto homes, roads and power lines. Penrith, west of the city, has recorded 41 jobs alone, while incidents are scattered across the metropolitan area and as far south as Mossvale. The SES says there's currently a queue of calls for assistance and is urging people to remain patient. ABC News.
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0: Hello, welcome to The Minefield, where we try to negotiate the ethical and moral dilemmas of modern life, make the familiar strange and the strange familiar. It's getting too long now, isn't it? Every now and again on this show, we talk about this, sometimes we talk about that. But occasionally something comes along which forces us to talk about everything that's wrong with the world at once. Wow. Today, I think, is one of those occasions. Waleed Ali is my name. Scott Stevens is my co-host. Hello, Scott.
1: Hey, Waleed.
0: We are talking about the death of Jason Arday, who was a Cambridge professor. We're not talking just about the death, of course, but the series of events that led up to this. Now, okay. So I'm going to let you set up the, what do we call it, the factual matrix? And try to do so with attention. We can't be comprehensive. It's impossible to be. But with attention to some of the subtleties that then allow us to proceed in a meaningful way.
1: Okay, look, let me do my best here, and let me err on the side of fairness, of generosity, and as much as humanly possible, brevity. Because there are a number of things that I think are being overstated, including the prevailing allegation that someone like Jason Arday was, in fact, an academic fraud.

0: fraud, which I just don't think bears up to any reasonable scrutiny. What we're looking at here, if we can just distill things as simply as possible, in 2023, by any accounts, a junior academic who only nearly 6 years earlier had published his first piece of peer-reviewed research in a significant academic journal, was hired by Cambridge University as Professor of Sociology of Education.
1: Professor, which is important.
0: It is. It's full professorship. Sociology of Education is a complicated field in which what counts as research, what counts as established learnings, what counts as prevailing methodology, aren't settled in the same way as history or sociology or philosophy or theology or something like that.
1: And should we go further in the interest of laying the context? There's a particular cohort within the commentariat, within perhaps you might even say the landscape of the culture wars, that regards it as a bit of a Mickey Mouse discipline, something that doesn't really have the academic integrity or rigor of the traditional disciplines. Would that be a fair way of summarizing it?
0: Well, I mean, sure, there are some who would claim that. I certainly wouldn't be one of those.
1: But I think it informs partly the response.
0: It does. Yeah. It does. In other words, what is being compounded there is the idea that someone who is underqualified is being granted a full professorship in a discipline that maybe doesn't have the same rigor and then necessarily the same demands as other fields. And so there's a kind of pall that's cast over the entire enterprise that might lead some to believe that this really doesn't bear scrutiny, that maybe what is being served here are interests other than strictly academic interests. And it is worth pointing out here, 2023, I think, is a pretty significant date. This is within 2.5 years of the Black Lives Matter reckoning. Anyone who can cast their mind back to 2021 will remember the series of remarkable, some might say, I would probably be one of them, somewhat overreaching protests surrounding institutions in the UK, the US, elsewhere, charging them with not just historic and institutional racism, but ongoing racial discrimination, that somehow the sins of the past had not entirely been left behind, and particularly bemoaning the perfidious and unexcusable, apart from explanations of systemic or institutional racism, lack of sufficient numbers of tenured Black academics within these institutions. So if you put some of these things together and you recognize that one of the things that the sociology of education as a discipline is trying to do is trying to understand the barriers that confront people from racially and neurodivergently diverse backgrounds into full those barriers that prevent them from entering fully into academic communities, including as exclusive an academic community as Cambridge is. And so in some respects, the hiring of Jason Arday was remarkable. In other respects, it kind of wasn't, because he himself, and you can see this if you go back and read, and oh, look, all of these links we'll include in this week's show, in the website for this week's show. If you go back and you look at Cambridge University's own hiring announcement, the announcement itself is kind of remarkable, Waleed, on all sorts of different levels. I mean, it's trying to say that the son of Ghanaian immigrants, as someone who lived, who grew up in housing projects or in public housing, someone who is himself neurodivergent, in so many ways, Jason Arday represents a singular, kind of remarkable figure that helps Cambridge University, or that stands to help, or that represents a kind of down payment on the promise to help Cambridge University address many of the criticisms that came to the fore during the Black Lives Matter protests.
1: And there was much more besides in his life story that made it truly remarkable. I think we could say verging on miraculous, and that has been, I think, a major plank in the way that people responded to this, such as that he was nonverbal till, what was it, 11?
0: He was nonverbal until 11, but he was also practically illiterate until his late teens.
1: Right. And so, I mean, looking back, you would say, surely that is the kind of claim that requires a heavy dose of skepticism. But in the moment, I'm actually not sure how much those sorts of things were interrogated, to be honest, but it was part of this broader story of this Wunderkind, right?
2: That's right.
1: And it is important to recognize, I think, from the perspective then of understanding later how he becomes a target in this saga, and there are many reasons for that, but just one element of it. It was an appointment that was hugely celebrated. It got a lot of attention. It was not like it was an obscure academic appointment like any other, and who, you know, name an academic appointment that you've heard about in the last 5 years. You'd be racking your brain unless you are in the field or you care disproportionately about it. This was not that. This was someone who became not a household name. We couldn't say that. But,
0: no. But he did become a minor cultural celebrity.
1: Yeah, that's a good way of putting it.
0: On purpose. Yeah. This didn't happen as a matter of accident. He was part of Cambridge University's PR campaign that it itself, as an institution, had turned a new leaf in response to the protests of the preceding 3 years.
1: Now, you say 2023 is important because, what did you say, 2.5 years after the Black Lives Matter uprising, this is the aftermath of the George Floyd murder. Actually, I think it's important for another reason too. It's past the point of maximum woke politics, if you like.
0: Yeah.
1: So to adopt, for the purposes of conversation, Ross Douthat's colourful phrase, the Great Awakening had peaked. I would put that peak 2021, 2022. By 2023, you're starting to see more dissent within progressive circles about this. Certainly, it become a very strong talking point within conservative political circles. So in a way, his appointment is at the intersection of these two things, I think. One is still the residual power of that style of politics, but also a growing scepticism of that style of politics. And then he comes out Cambridge put him out as the answer to so many of the charges that that had been levelled against it. And when I say that we'd gone past the point of woke politics as peak, that may not have been true within academic institutions, where I think it retained its power for much longer than it did within society more generally.
0: Yes, well, but look, let's also give, I think, the most generous possible interpretation of some of this. That for many of these institutions, if you want to speak of the Great Awakening or the after effects, the aftermath of the Black Lives Matter protests, if you want to think of these as simply a flash in the pan, simply a cultural moment that needed to be endured before institutions got back to normal, to business as usual, to some extent, Jason Arde's hire kind of puts paid to that. It says that there was a kind of reckoning. Maybe that hadn't been embraced fully. Maybe Jason Arde's hire was being regarded by the institution as a kind of PR or tokenistic hire that would give the impression, remember Wittgenstein saying that it is of the nature of progress to appear more significant, more substantial than it is. Maybe there's something about the decision to hire Jason Arde that was trying to give the impression that Cambridge was moving more substantively on the determination to hire more or to promote more or appoint more black professors than, I mean, and you know, at this moment, still even now, there are fewer than 1% of black professors in UK academic institutions. So maybe there was something about this that was trying to give the impression of greater progress. But the very fact that, to some extent, this had come off the boil, I think we may well be able to interpret as something like a good faith attempt on Cambridge's part to do something about what it came to regard as a failure within its own institutional life, namely its own insufficient diversity.
1: I think that's a fair enough observation, a fair enough way of characterizing it. I would just reiterate, though, that it coming off the boil was I don't think anywhere near as true within academia.
0: Okay. I think that's fair. But look, can I just also say something else?
1: Yeah.

0: please feel free to disagree with me on this. Cambridge does have a notoriously extensive and prolonged hiring interview process.
1: Yeah.
0: There were specialists in the field of sociology of education, of early childhood development, of studies in both race and neurodivergence. There were really significant people on that interview panel. I don't think, Waleed, there's any reason to believe that Jason Arde, given some of the things that have come out subsequently, I don't believe there's any reason to believe that he simply hoodwinked the lot of them, that he was a kind of fabulous extraordinaire who was able to pull the wool over the eyes of some of the most distinguished academics within UK.
1: I don't think that's the charge.
0: It is.
1: I think the charge is that they were willfully blind. They were hoodwinking themselves.
0: Okay.
1: That there was a political project that overweened all the normal processes of academic judgment. I think that is the charge. The charge, in a way, isn't about Jason Arde. It's about Cambridge and the lowering of its, or the abandonment of its standards and its vocation in the pursuit of a particular political fashion.
0: Sure.
1: Now, I know you are saying that's an overwrought or perhaps overly polemic description, and I think that's probably true, but there is truth within it. If what we're trying to do is describe the narratives that began to gather around Jason Arde as the tragedy unfolded, I think that's the better way of characterizing the narrative.
0: Look, I think that's fine, but again, it's also worth pointing out that even in Cambridge University's own promotional material, it quotes Jason Arde saying, every time I submitted an article to a peer-reviewed publication, it got violently rejected. You know, that is not the kind of thing that you would ordinarily put out. So this is prior to 2018. That's not the kind of thing that you would ordinarily put out on the part of an exclusive, prestigious institution as a way of commending the academic credentials of the person who has just been hired. It seems to me that what was going on in the very decision to hire Jason Arde did have something to do with addressing some of the barriers that prevent young men and women, students from diverse backgrounds, from being able to find a place within a community like Cambridge. And so, it seems to me that there are, we need to be careful in parsing out or in teasing out just what institutional goals were here being sought after. You don't introduce Jason Arde the way that you do if what you are trying to do is to commend his academic superiority. Instead, it's the very fact that his life seemed so diverse, so remarkable, so riddled with obstacles that were one by one overcome. It would then be his ability. This seems to be what Cambridge was saying. It's then his ability to be able to use that experience to help other people overcome similar, though not so extreme, barriers to find their own way into a community like Cambridge.
1: Let me just remind listeners, if you've just tuned in, you're listening to The Mindfield on ABC Radio National. Waleed Ali, my name's Scott Stevens, my co-host. We'll have a guest very soon, but we are laying the foundation for this topic that we're trying to talk about today, the tragic arc of Jason Arde's life and career, and then ultimately death.

0: But I should point out, if you or someone you know requires support, there is help. You can call Lifeline 13 11 14 or Beyond Blue on 1300 224 636. All right, let's now go to where the controversies really start to arise.
1: And look, very quickly after his appointment, certain concerns were raised about instances of plagiarism within that first article that he published from 2018 in the Journal of Social Sciences. Charitably, they can be described as misattribution or insufficient attention to detail in citations, in quotations. There were other concerns that across both that article and then subsequent articles that the same quotes were attributed to different interview participants under different names or under different circumstances, which just gave the overall impression of either lack of attention to detail, insufficient referencing of already existing research, and certain irregularities in the collection and presentation of data. So that was already within months of this

0: appointment. By 2025, Waleed, I think things begin to get really, really troublesome. Times Higher Education, anybody who has had any experience within academia knows about Times Higher Education. It is, I mean, what would you call it? The New York Times of the academic world?
1: Yep, I would say so.
0: It is an organ of academic scrutiny. So if an academic needs to make a significant retraction of published research, it's going to be in Times Higher Education. If there's reporting about an academic being guilty or acknowledging plagiarism, it's going to be in Times Higher Education.
1: If there's a university ranking that you want to spruik about yourself, it's going to be done by Times Higher Education.
0: Exactly right.
1: That one, you'll spruik anyone that goes in your favor, but you get my point.
0: Yeah. So one of Times Higher Education's most senior journalists, Jack Grove, had been put onto some of the issues of irregularity in Jason Arday's PhD thesis at Liverpool John Moores University. He investigated. He outsourced some of the investigation to other academics who specialized in the detection of plagiarism. There are no racial overtones to this. This is about academic integrity and about a journalistic investigation into allegations of academic misconduct. This is what Times Higher Education does. To cut a long story short, a dossier of findings was put both to Liverpool John Moores University and to Cambridge. Certain reviews were done by both the awarding institution of Jason Arday's PhD and by Cambridge. Liverpool John Moores University said that despite perhaps some irregularities in citation, which seemed to have been put down to an insufficiently close attention to academic standards of citation and referencing. The university said that his PhD stands, and Cambridge was prepared to back its appointment fully, but ultimately Jason Arday hired a defamation law firm, which threatened Times Higher Education with a severe lawsuit if it went ahead with publication, and ultimately Jack Grove's article never saw the light of day. Jack Grove himself was also the subject of a police complaint on Jason Arday's behalf, saying that he had been unfairly harassing Arday.
1: And to be clear, what Grove says about that is, I hadn't been in touch with him for ages. I'd sent him maybe 3 or 4 emails. So the idea that there was a police investigation, I think he was informed that the police were not going to proceed.
0: Yeah.
1: But he was shocked that it had even happened. He didn't know that that had been going on.
0: And there has been a subsequent apology from the police that it never should have escalated this far. Yeah. Now here's the thing, Waleed. If these allegations had appeared in Times Higher Education, and if they had then been dealt with in, let's just call it, more usual academic procedures, within more usual academic processes, my suspicion is there may well have been some publicity, but it certainly would have reached nothing like what we've seen over the last 6 weeks. The version of questions about academic misconduct or his academic record would have been raised in a more measured and, I think, more easily answerable and a manner, and within a manner that would have been consistent with a certain degree of, let's call it, institutional mentorship of Jason Arday's own professional or academic career.
1: And would have been contained within a certain subculture.
0: I think that's right.
1: That doesn't break its banks into a broader culture war. Should we note here, by the way, Cambridge's response?
0: Sure.
1: So Cambridge, in its response,
0: which never appeared.
1: Right.
0: But has been seen by the New York Times.
1: Right. Okay. That's an important qualification.
0: It is. Because the story was spiked, Cambridge's defense of Jason Arday never appeared. But what they said was, Cambridge was standing firm in its determination, quote, to take a stand and speak out against the systematic attempts to erase black scholarship.
1: So here we see, I think, an important part of the story and the framing.

0: These are inquiries that, as you've characterised them, Scott, are perfectly normal inquiries for Times Higher Education to make. They are met with denials, they are met with a legal threat, they are met with a police investigation, and they are met with a statement from Cambridge that frames this within the context of systematic attempts to erase black scholarship.
1: That's right.
0: So an inquiry that I think you would have to do a lot of work to argue was racially determined or was about race is met with a denial that frames it as about race.
1: Mm-hmm.
0: That's really important, I think.
1: Yeah. And look, the other thing that's worth pointing out here is that already in 2023... Jason Arday's original article from 2018 was subject to an extensive series of corrections and post-publication amendments that all appear on the first page now of the online version of that article that demonstrate the extent to which that article needed to be brought up to something like academic scratch. So again, these things aren't coming out of nowhere. It's not fair to say that it's persecution, racially based or otherwise. And it's also not fair to say that there's anything, let's call it academically untoward about what's happening. But it was the very, I don't want to make a causal, draw a causal connection here, but it seems to me that it was the mistake not to let this investigation come out in Times Higher Education that meant that the stew kept boiling and boiling and boiling until it exploded on July 25th of this year when a Substack by a philosopher who has a reputation and has an ongoing academic interest
0: Should I just say it, Scott?
1: In IQ disparities between racial groups, and who has himself called for what he calls a hereditarian revolution. In other words, there are some racial groups that are simply have lower IQs than others and should not be admitted at the numbers that they are into academic circles.
0: If academia was actually a meritocracy, there would be no black professors.
1: Yeah. So he published a Substack.
0: Yeah.
1: That then gave an extensive list of the instances, allegations, charges of plagiarism and a few other forms of academic misconduct. I think there is something about both the source, the racial overdetermination of the manner in which those allegations were presented, the ecosystem into which it then subsequently dropped.
0: Yep.
1: The extent to which it was picked up by the usual suspects in the UK media, it lit the fuse. And then suddenly what would have been a matter of discrete academic interest and a matter of, I would say, proper academic scrutiny, then became a fully blown culture war issue. Here you have it. Cambridge's DEI poster boy. It's diversity hire. It's golden goose into a newly diverse and inclusive future. Here is an academic fraud. Mm-hmm. Now, the other thing that I really feel that I must say is that while so much of the focus on Jason Arday from particularly right-wing media within the UK, it was over the top, it was overblown, it was unrelenting. You have something like 250 articles appearing over the course of less than a month, all focused on Jason Arday. While all of that is going on, I really need to say, Waleed, you also have some meticulous journalism that is taking place, particularly from The Guardian, who were far from an unsympathetic investigator, but were nonetheless, and here I think we really need to point to the extraordinary work of Lanre Bakare at The Guardian, did some astonishing work.
0: Himself a black journalist.
1: Himself a black journalist, conducted extensive interviews with Jason Arday, found a number of his claims about his own background wanting, raised some very significant concerns about some of his own claims about academic qualifications and institutional affiliations, found himself alarmed by the extent to which many of the claims simply did not add up. All of these things then bundle together. It turned into a cultural firestorm with Jason Arde at the center of it. You could say that by in the way that he was promoted and put forward by Cambridge University, he was turned into a sitting duck. Here you have this young academic, still young, 41 years old, at the center of a cultural firestorm on around the 5th of August. So this is within 10 days of this Substack post, 10 days of unrelenting media focus. On the 5th of August, Cambridge announces that in the light of new evidence that's come to the fore, it's going to conduct an investigation into his qualifications and institutional affiliations. Around about the, exactly the same time, Jason Arde himself says that for the sake of his well-being, mental health, in order to step out from this unrelenting, unfair scrutiny, he's resigning from Cambridge. And then less than 9 days later, he's discovered dead at a residence in South London.
0: Yeah. And the only element, I think, of that story arc that we haven't perhaps touched on is the... I mean, you mentioned the feeding frenzy. You mentioned that his conscription into a cultural narrative about DEI and so on. But there was also then a countervailing narrative, which was this was purely some kind of lynching.
1: Yeah.
0: That there well is... put. There, this was not about legitimate questions that could have been asked.
1: The phrase, the phrase, Willie, that kept coming up was the only crime that Jason Arde was guilty of was the crime of being professionally successful while black.
0: Yeah.
1: Which to be...
0: A response that continued even after the excellent journalism that you referenced there had been unearthing very serious questions about a genuine story. And I think your point about the Times Higher Education investigation and the rebuffing of it is important. Because what would have been a Times Higher Education investigation instead became a Daily Mail investigation. A Daily Telegraph, which is a more serious paper than the Daily Mail, of course, in the UK, but nonetheless has a very particular political approach. In other words, it's not that the story was illegitimate, but the way in which it was pursued, the means by which it was done, the volume at which it was done, and the way in which it was cast onto a much grander screen and given a much grander meaning, I think there, I just don't think that was legitimate.
1: Yep. Yep. And look, can I also say that if part of the original sin in this whole affair was Cambridge University's decision or its attempt to elevate Jason Arde as a kind of representative figure, as someone who could stand in for or occupy the place of a broader group or even some future more diverse academic community, then you could say that that original sin was then both mirrored in and then perversely or diabolically replicated through this further coverage, which treated him again as a representative figure, namely representative of black academic fraudulence.
0: Yeah. They wanted him to be something, and in the end they got the negative image of what they wanted.
1: Exactly right.
0: Yeah. All right. Now, that took a little while to lay out. We might be understanding exactly why that is, but we do have a guest who's going to help us get stuck into this.

0: 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Waleed Ali, my name's Scott Stevens, my co-host. I should just reiterate, if any aspects of this discussion that, where we are talking about the tragic death of Jason Arday, if they raise anything for you, if you or anyone you know needs help, you can call Lifeline. The number is 13 11 14. 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Both of them are available 24/7. All right, Scott, we have a guest.
1: Our guest is Bernard Bafour. He's Associate Professor in the School of Demography at Australian National University. He's also the Associate Dean of Inclusivity, Diversity, Equity and Access in the College of Arts and Sciences. He wrote quite a beautiful article for ABC Religion Ethics. We'll include a link on the website, asking really what moral demands the life and death of Jason Arday makes of us. Bernie, you've been so patient. Thank you for holding on. Can you help us find our way through this mess?
2: Thank you so much, Scott and Waleed. Thanks for having me. It's very tricky. I'm a statistician by training, and so I decided to approach this as a statistical problem.

0: I suppose, where in statistics we have this idea of parsimony, where when you have particularly complex issues such as these, you want to try and find the best explanation using the fewest assumptions and parameters. So in simple terms, we have this idea of simplicity over complexity always. And I believe the Jason Madey case pits two issues, that of academic integrity against academic freedom. First, as academics, we have the freedom to air sometimes controversial and even abhorrent views, but we should maintain the ability to have these open debates, and this is actually integral to academic progress, you know, almost Voltairean, I suppose. Second, we have this idea of academic integrity, and that's basically being honest, responsible, ethical in all your academic work. And most academics have this code of conduct as part of it. And as you've adequately demonstrated, these issues actually do come into conflict. And when does academic freedom trump academic integrity, or vice versa? And so one of the things that I actually thought about, it's funny, you have ideas and then it's always listening to little children that you kind of get the best yeah. clarity. And my two sons have this idea of communication that you have to pass communication through three gates. Is it truth? Is it kind? Is it helpful? Is it true? Is information accurate? Is it reliable? Is it kind or necessary? Does it need to be shared or said? Is it helpful? Will it be constructive? Will it be beneficial? And in my idea is that in these cases where there is academic integrity and freedoms that are in conflict, actually we should actually rely on the idea of going through these three gates. Is it true? Is it kind? Is it necessary? Is it helpful? And then when everything passes through those three gates, and then we should share it. And I think that would make it a bit of a better world that we live in, because we are really fractured as a society.
1: It's a really interesting way of trying to assess particularly academic contributions, unless, of course, Bernie, what you're referring to there is more the media approach.
0: It is. I was approaching it as an academic issue, but yeah, we can actually extend this, especially in the feeding media frenzy that happened. That's definitely some of the publications, 250, were they truthful? Mm. Were they kind? Were they necessary? Were they helpful? Probably not, actually. I think maybe after the first 50 or so, we've gotten the point.
1: They also weren't about, in the end, a sort of neutral interrogation of a particular story. They were about the things that were surrounding the story, not the story itself. I mean, the classic way to illustrate that is, where are all the interrogations on this scale of white academics who are guilty of plagiarism or academic malpractice or so on? Actually, where they are taken to task for something they've said or written or whatever, usually these kinds of outlets will be on the other side, arguing for their free speech or whatever it might be. Now, I'm not saying they're exactly comparable or identical cases, but you get my main meaning. We have these sorts of stories coming up all the time of, you know, underqualified academics, even in Australia. And I think we have to be very clear in pointing out that this is not a sober investigation in a journalistic fashion of the kind that Times Higher Education was seeking to do, it seems. So those two things are important. All that said, the hoops that you're saying academic discourse should jump through there, I think are really tricky ones to try to apply, because I conceive of academia, academic freedom of speech and so on, as gathering around a particular conception of the best way to arrive at truth. And truth is not always kind. And truth can be made undiscoverable by asking questions such as, is this helpful, for example. Perhaps an unemotive example of this might be within the sciences. A lot of the physical sciences, that is, a lot of the great breakthroughs that lead to serious, you know, leaps forward in scientific understanding or even technological development or so on, don't come from a base of saying, is this helpful? They come from a base of curiosity and exploring things, because you don't know the implications of what it is that you're uncovering. A similar argument, I think, could be made, albeit differently, within the social sciences. that it is the overarching conceit of academia, certainly within liberal societies, is that they kind of need to be unshackled from considerations of what's helpful or what's kind, because it is in this way that the greatest insights get unearthed. And what we thought might have been unkind actually turns out in the long run to have been for the betterment of humanity or whatever. I mean, I'm sort of doing this clumsily, but I think you get the general direction of what I'm saying. The idea of inserting those as criteria, particularly for academic intervention, it seems to me, would remake the academic field quite radically, wouldn't they?
0: I don't believe so. We'd go through academic peer review, right? And so when you're proposing something that is a bit out there, like Einstein's theory of relativity, it goes through the process. And if it's really going to be that radical, it will stand the test of time, right? And it will be able to convince someone that what you're proposing is something that is, you're saying is unhelpful now, but it's probably going to be very useful in the end. So I do believe that the academic process, if it's rigorous, should actually allow theories that are a bit out there to go through. But I think what's happening now is that there is this idea that academic integrity kind of trumps academic freedoms or vice versa. And that's the moral conundrum that we're in at the moment.
2: Can I really want to bring things back to Jason Arde in particular. I do have a very specific question for you, Bernie, and I don't know what I think about this, and I'm hoping that you can sort of help illuminate the way. I do just want to mention something, though. You know, along the lines of what the two of you were talking about, you know, why do we have peer review? Why do we have the review of research proposals and conducted research by people who are meant to have expertise in a particular area? Why do we have further institutions or organs of scrutiny like Times Higher Education, but also, you know, there are any number of organs that try to keep track of retractions, that try to ensure that there is some public knowledge of the academy and academics keeping one another honest. You know, it seems to me that the public good that is being served by those sorts of mechanisms, those sorts of organs, is the belief that there is a kind of equanimity. There is a degree of impartiality. There is scrutiny, and there is accountability that goes beyond vested interests, that goes beyond favors, and, dare I say, might even go beyond what is politically convenient. And, you know, one of the reasons that universities then should be so important within our common life, for the same reason that courts should be so important within our common life, and nonpartisan institutions and bureaucracies should be so important in our common life, is that in order for us to believe that we participate in something like a shared reality, we do need those organs of accountability and scrutiny. And, you know, I guess what worries me about those who are saying that Arde should have never been subjected to this, to scrutiny to core, I think they're missing something fundamental about how much we require faith in shared institutions in order for our common life to exist in the first place.
0: So Jason did go through scrutiny.
2: Yes.
0: Before he was a professor in Cambridge, and a professor in the University of Glasgow. And before that, he was an associate professor in the University of Durham. These are very highly prestigious universities. So the very idea that he was just kind of flown in from just finishing his undergrad with a lot of you touched on the issues straight to Cambridge is not about it at all. I think what he did research are core issues that are really important about the kind of inequities that people face in black and ethnic minorities are actually probably due to social class. So I happen to grow up in the UK

0: is something that has been, as a demographer, space always matters. So it's something that we know in Australia as well.
1: This actually brings, I guess, me to the specific question I wanted to put to you. Do you believe that it was wrong for Cambridge to hire him, given his work in the field of sociology of education?
0: I don't think I'm qualified to make that discussion. What I do know is that, and you alluded to that as well, was that there was a rigorous process that Cambridge went through to hire him. And before that as well, he was a professor in Glasgow and an associate professor in Durham. I have to kind of reiterate that. Two previous institutions, highly ranked, highly favorable, had actually looked at his credentials and decided that he was a very, very good person to hire. And so there is this prevailing narrative that he was just kind of put on into Cambridge, but I don't think that's the case at all.
2: I'm just not sure, though, that those appointments that you referenced there, Bernie, or the idea that stating that he went through a rigorous process quite gets us there. I think actually the problem is they thicken the charge against his appointment for those who see it that way. There was a rigorous process, and yet it failed to pick up these really obvious things. There was a rigorous process, and yet no one thought to ask these questions. There was a rigorous process, and yet at the end of it, they're trumpeting this in highly political terms, not in academic terms. The fact that he got appointed by other universities along the way only shows how fully entrenched this is, how deeply insidious this whole project of lowering academic standards for the sake of identity politics really is. And so, I mean, I think you understand the way that narrative would flow. I'm not in a position to adjudicate on the appointment. I don't know. I wasn't in the room and so on. But I don't think we can stand back and say, well, he went through a process. It was a good process, rigorous process. Therefore, not when the whole charge is about the gist of that, process. And so I think one of the problems with this story, and the reason I introduced at the start of the show is, distilling everything that's wrong with the world at once, is that it's a Rorschach test, isn't it? You can look at this and tell yourself a story, an uncomplicated story about structural racism, about the metaphorical lynching of someone merely because they were black and successful. You can tell yourself that story. You just have to gloss over a bunch of stuff. And you can tell yourself the story of DEI gone wild and the way in which this is evidence of that, and that this is really only interrogating that issue. And you have reasons to tell yourself that story, but you have to gloss over a bunch of other stuff, which is all the double standards that apply that don't seem to want to interrogate people who are not from certain minority groups in the same way, or the way in which this becomes a media pylon and so on. I think if I interpret you correctly, Scott, it's only actually by holding these stories together and forcing them to talk to each other that actually any light can be yielded from this. Otherwise, we just stare into the darkness of the abyss.
1: Exactly right.
2: And we return more or less to where we started, which is scanning the world for more raw material, more grist for whatever mill it is that we want to operate.
0: It's a really tricky issue, actually. The point you're making is valid, actually, that there were kind of systemic issues, I suppose, in play. But one thing that we have to say is that blacks and ethnic minorities are underrepresented at all sides of the academic scale. And I think you talked about that being 1%. And he was inspirational. Just seeing someone who looked like you, if you look at the Cambridge acceptance rates among black and ethnic minorities after he came, you can see that the figures were skyrocketing. They were kind of trending in the right direction. And so you have a much more inclusive educational establishment whereby you have multiple opinions so that you don't have just one kind of... And his appointment, to be fair, kind of got at other people,

0: ultimately, him being there was a very good beacon and light of people of color, just to see that, oh, look at me, that can actually do that. And him being so young and being articulate, being very media savvy, I suppose that put a marker on him. And that's the issue that ultimately was his undoing.
1: But don't you think in the long term, actually, it does tremendous damage to black professors or people who would like to be black professors? Because now there's a cloud of delegitimacy that hangs. Like, I'm not English, so I don't know what it's like to be black in the UK. I do know what it's like in Australia.
0: Yeah.
1: And I can so easily imagine that the next black professor to be appointed will face heroic assumptions about the illegitimacy of their appointment, precisely because of this episode.
0: But actually, we've always faced illegitimacy of our appointment. That's always been this kind of, if it's not said, it's definitely thought.
1: So you think nothing's changed as a result of this?
0: I don't believe anything has changed. It's brought to the fore the kind of systemic issues that black and ethnic minorities face. And I think that's probably, yeah, it's like I wrote that piece and people are just going, oh, wow, I don't know what happened, but on the flip side, I've had a lot of academic, black and ethnic minority academics who have said, oh my goodness, you've articulated what I am feeling and the things I'm going through on a daily basis.
2: Just to clarify, this is an article for ABC Religion Ethics that Bernie Balfour wrote for me. And I guess this is what I was trying to get at when I was asking, was it really inappropriate for Cambridge to hire Jason Arday, for all the reasons that you just articulated, Bernie, that, you know, maybe in a different context, he might have been appointed as, say, professor of practice. That's something that's increasingly common within many Australian and American universities, someone who mightn't have quite the academic qualifications, but there's something about the mix of what it is they do, how it is they do it, and who they are and their experience in life that makes them particularly qualified to give the university, say, a kind of public or outward facing presentation that can be inspiring, that can be instructive to others, that can maybe then add something particular to the student body. There is something extremely attractive about Jason Arday's work, about his particular, you know, even if many of the claims have been somewhat embellished, there is something about his socioeconomic status, his experience in South London, his own experience of both racial diversity and neurodivergence. There's something about all that that may well make him a peculiarly suited candidate for a place like Cambridge, who is trying to address certain ingrained issues. I guess one of the problems that we then run into is, given the fact that he was then promoted as a kind of miraculous, singular figure. Well, you referred to him before as a wunderkind. There's something about that that's manifestly unfair for any individual to then have to bear up, much less one who is, I think, in many respects, peculiarly vulnerable the way that Jason Arday was.
1: Last word to you, Benny.
0: So there's a lot of other Jason Ardays in the world, in academia, who happen to be white. But they don't get the same amount of press, they don't get the same amount of criticism, they don't get the same amount of scrutiny. And that's, I don't even remember who they are, but I know who they
1: are. Well, that's the point.
0: That's exactly the point. And that's, as I said, passing through the three gates, it's something that we need to try and think about in both our academic discourse and in our lives. And it would be nice to have a nice kind of, you know, how kids play, you know, if we can be kids again, treat each other with respect and be in a playground and be nice. We're all taught that, but for some reason, as soon as we get older, all that vanishes. And that's that's the scary thing, and I don't know. Maybe I am in a utopic kind of thought.
1: No, I think it's a lovely thought, yeah. Bernie, and I don't think it's utopian, but I do question which playgrounds you were in as a kid, because mine seemed to operate slightly differently to that. But
2: could I propose maybe a slightly different gloss on what Bernie just said? If something was inappropriate and wrong and unhelpful to say about Jason Arday after his death, it was wrong and inappropriate and harmful to say before his death. And I think

0: that then becomes the kind of moral criteria that ought to stand guard over so many of our public and political engagements.
1: This is an episode of The Mindfield that I think has lived up to its name. So, Bernie, we are really grateful to you for helping us walk through it. Thank you so much.
2: Thank you. Thank you for having me.
1: Bernie Bafour, Associate Professor in the School of Demography and the Associate Dean of Inclusivity, Diversity, Equity and Access at the Australian National University. Our guest for this week's edition of The Mindfield, which is now at an end. Just a reminder, you can, you can catch us next week on ABC Radio National and anytime on ABC Listen. But while you're there, I seek to remind you, jump onto the Radio National website and vote in the Top 100 Australian Books Countdown. It is on now. It is the only election that counts.
0: Just before we sign off, though, I also just wanted to say that if you are in Sydney, there's a really wonderful event coming up in the middle of September. It's the annual Alan Saunders Lecture, hosted by Radio National and the Australasian Association of Philosophy. And the theme for this year is Ride Up the Minefield's Alley. It's the return of the moral state, politics, and the good life. For all of the details about that upcoming lecture, you can head over to this week's episode of The Philosopher's Zone.
1: That's it from us this week. 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
5: How is writing for TV different to writing novels? James O'Loughlin's done both, as well as comedy and being a lawyer, which has come in handy for his crime novels. His latest is a darkly funny mystery about a TV writer's room. Is screenwriting more combative, more collaborative, maybe more passive-aggressive than novel writing? I'll let you be the judge. And on The Book Show, some of our most exciting writers and performers on their favourite Australian books on Radio National.

0: Hello, Hilary Harper with you for an hour of arts and culture chat and a literary challenge for you today. Could you possibly pick your favourite Australian book of all time? Not even just a novel, any book. Voting is open on ABC Radio National's Top 100 Books Countdown, so you should start your shortlist immediately. But you'll get some help and inspiration today from three Australian writers from different fields. Nadine Garner, who's written for the stage and screen and performed on them, rapper, writer and poet Omar Musa, and poet, illustrator and author Maxine Beneba-Clark. That's on the book show soon. They'll also talk about how we might approach books that have become problematic with age and changing attitudes. And on Critics Corner, you'll find out just how cutthroat a TV writer's room can get with the ABC's own James O'Loughlin. This is ABC Radio National. Shape writers just as much as writers shape books. And three writers and performers will explain on the book show today which great Australian works have affected their artistic evolution. Maxine Beneba-Clark, Omar Musa and Nadine Garner.
1: 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Yes, voting is now officially open for ABC Radio National's Top 100 Books. And this is The Book Show. I'm Claire Nichols. And we want to know, what are your favourite ever Australian books? Sarah Lestrange, what kind of books are we talking about?
2: Everything and anything, as long as it is Australian. Very broad. So it's fiction, non-fiction.

0: And, you know, romance lovers, we want to hear from you, crime readers, cookbook connoisseurs, and, of course, we want your favourite Australian classics as well. History, memoir, biography, I think you get the idea. It can be anything. Anything, yeah.
1: And you can vote from today. We will then count up the votes for the live countdown on the weekend of the 17th and 18th of October here on ABC Radio National. I can't wait for that.
0: I know. It's my favourite time of year. And to vote, it's pretty simple. If you did it last year, you'll know. You just need to go to the ABC Radio National website and you can choose up to 10 books. And if you're struggling, there is an inspiration guide, you know, if you need help with remembering book titles or author names.
1: But I should say, if your favourite book isn't on the inspiration list, you can still include it in the vote. You've just got to enter it manually. You have a few weeks to get voting, but don't sleep on this. Will you be voting, Sarah?
0: Yeah, I think so. It's in the job description. I love voting in elections and for books.
1: What will you be voting for?
0: Well, today I will be voting for, Elizabeth Harrower's The Watchtower. It's kind of domestic gothic at its finest, and it's dark, it's brooding, it's quite emotionally difficult. Yeah, so The Watchtower by Elizabeth Harrower.
1: Okay, that's your current number one.
0: Yeah. Now, are you going to surprise me with your choice, Claire?
1: I don't think I'm going to surprise you. I'm going to talk about Cloud Street, of course, by Tim Winton. I'm a West Australian and I just don't know that there's a better novel almost ever.
0: Well, you know, I have been listening to the audiobook and I am loving it. So it is so deserved.
1: I've read it so many times. I can't get enough of it. But to kick off the Top 100 Australian Books vote, Sarah, you have sat down with some fabulous guests at the Melbourne Writers' Festival in front of a live audience.
0: Yeah, can you believe it? I had the author Maxine Beniba Clark, the newly crowned Miles Franklin Literary Award winner, Omar Musa, and the actor Nadine Garner, who you know from the Henderson Kids and maybe the Dr. Blake mysteries. So very exciting panel.
1: Yeah, real star power there. So we're going to start by finding out about the Australian books they were reading as kids.
0: Yeah, and we'll start with Maxine Beniba Clark. She's a poet, children's book author and illustrator. She's the author of the much-loved memoir, The Hate Race. You and I both love that book. Mm-hmm. And the award-winning book of short stories, Foreign Soil, which is taught in schools. And her latest book is Beautiful Changelings. Maxine, do you naturally reach for Australian titles in your reading?
2: Yeah, I definitely do. I think because I'm looking for the work of my contemporaries. But also, you know, I grew up in a time where I feel like Australian writing was just coming into fruition. There was still that kind of slight cultural cringe about an Australian narrative. And still, I guess, grappling with the idea of what is an Australian story. So now it's something that I kind of naturally gravitate towards, but for a while here it was a deliberate choice to reach for Australian stories.
0: And Maxine is sounding a bit croaky because she's been doing spoken word events and talking to kids, so she's been working really hard for these last few weeks. Lucky kids, I reckon. And Nadine Garner, okay, who grew up watching the Henderson Kids? Woo! Yes, me too. It's funny how the books we read and the TV we see as kids really stays with us, right? But of course, Nadine has done so much more. You've seen her on the screen for the Dr. Blake mysteries. She's won a Best Actress at the 1988 Australian Film Institute Awards, has appeared in many, many TV roles and on the stage. Nadine, are you a patriotic reader?
3: I think being an actor that's very dedicated to Australian storytelling, I tell Australian stories more on screen and on stage than I do reading privately. So I think I am tending toward more Australian literature now because I'm trying to understand who we are now, because I think we're kind of a society in massive change. And so I tend to kind of look out and listen out for the voices in Australia writing, Australian writing that I should be listening to across my life. I don't know if I've privileged it. I think I have to thank schools for privileging Australian literature at times. I think they've done a good job with that. Have they always chosen the right voices? I'm not sure.
0: And Omar Musa, he's a visual artist, a poet, spoken word performer, playwright, novelist, short story writer, rapper. Did I miss anything, Omar?
4: No, that's about it.
0: Yeah?
4: Scallywag.
0: And Omar's the author of two novels, Here Come the Dogs, and his latest is Fierce Land. Do Australian subjects and authors shape what you read?
4: Yeah, definitely. I think a lot of my work's in conversation with my contemporaries, like Maxine. Our first books came out in exactly the same year, so we've been sort of bouncing our work off each other for a long time. But I feel really lucky to have sort of come of age in this era of Australian literature. But I think also as a kid, you know, schools definitely did privilege some amazing young adult authors when I was growing up in the 90s. And, yeah, I'm looking forward to discussing those in a little bit.
0: Yeah, well, so great. So please give everyone a big round of applause. So I want to take a tour through your reading lives to find out what Australian books have sustained you from childhood to now. Because as I mentioned, there's this strong emotional connection we have to books we read as children. And I'm very attached to books that I've read to my children. Omar, so you come from a family steeped in poetry and performance and writing. Your dad's a poet, your mum's in theatre. So what were you reading as a kid?
4: I was really lucky to grow up in an artistic household that really valued reading and going to the library. And actually in Queanbeyan, where I grew up, there was an old secondhand bookshop just on the other side of the block. So I remember my parents used to take me there, and, you know, books were like 50 cents or $1 in those days. So my parents would sometimes give me a little $2 coin and be like, oh, you know, go crazy on what you want to buy. I remember they gave me The Monster That Ate Canberra. Being a proud Queanbeyanite and growing up in Canberra, that made me feel, you know, very proud of where I was from. And, you
0: so
4: know, the bunyip was like the original, the OG outsider in Australia. So I could really relate to that bunyip, you know, turning up, being, you know, voraciously hungry, wanting to eat Parliament House. I've been sort of trying to do that ever since in my writing. I was a big fan of the magic pudding. I think also because I was a glutton, I loved the idea of an ever-replenishing...
0: So this is Norman Lindsay?
4: Pudding. Yeah, Norman Lindsay, 1912, I believe. Yeah, I remember loving those. And the fact that they were really Australian and local was something that resonated with me. And then I remember my father giving me lots of folk tales from around Asia, but also giving me some Aboriginal Dreamtime stories, like Tiddalik, the frog that drank all the water, and then some from far north Australia, from Cape York, the Quinkin stories, and I'm finding those like really, really scary. But all of those things together, I remember, just really got my imagination inflamed, and I just loved reading them, especially because they were local.
0: Yeah. And Nadine, you grew up in Melbourne in the eastern suburbs.
3: Yeah.
0: Is there a book that stayed with you? You mentioned primary school before. Is there a book that stayed with you from primary school?
3: Yeah, I'm just listening to Omar. I'm just remembering those cosy times in the library in primary school where, you know, you'd go in and there'd be this beautiful sort of safe place and you'd sit on the floor and the librarian would sit there and read you a book. And I think those days have gone. Like, I think we don't have, maybe kids don't have that sense of safety or wonder in libraries the way they used to. And I don't want to sit here and talk about, you know, the old world and all is lost. But I do have such fondness for the magic my librarian, Mrs. Rand, she'd sit there with her pearls and her glasses and she'd just open books and it just felt so wondrous and amazing. So that was my early childhood. I think there's a book that stayed with me as I became a more mature reader, and that was Playing Beatty Bow by Ruth Park. It was one of those first books that sort of opened my adult imagination in some ways. It was a kind of coming-of-age book, but it was also kind of magic realism. And it was just not always the book that Ruth Park is remembered for, but was certainly really impactful for me, yeah.
0: Yeah, so we remember Harp in the South. And, I mean, Ruth Park was, I think she was born in New Zealand, but, you know, we in Australia, we like to take on
3: other inherit,
0: peoples.
3: Yeah, we like to claim them.
0: Especially New Zealanders, but definitely capturing Australia in many of its parts, yeah. And Maxine, what about you? Because you've written and illustrated children's books. So what books were you drawn to as a child?
2: Yeah, it's funny. My mum rang me a couple months ago and she said, I was in the local library and I saw this little Indian-Australian girl with this massive stack of books. And you know when you can only borrow 20? You have to cull them. She said, I went up and I said, you remind me of my, you know, my youngest daughter, and she's a writer now. And I'm thinking, these poor people. Mum's having this nostalgia.

0: trip down memory lane and they're just trying to borrow books. But yeah, I was obsessed with libraries as a kid and obsessed with reading. I remember in terms of picture books, the three that stick out are Possum Magic. And it's funny because my mum's an actor, and a few years ago, just post-pandemic, she got the role of Grandma Poss in the stage adaptation. And I hadn't read the book for ages, and I went to the kind of opening. And just to see these kids respond to the story, and I didn't remember what I loved about the story, and just realising, you know, the possum gets turned invisible. And then she kind of is like, Grandma, I want to be visible again. Just the profoundness of not being seen, and thinking of my story as a kid, being, you know, a black migrant kid and feeling like you're not seen. I was only as an adult watching my mum play out this, you know, gorgeous story for this room full of kids. I was like, okay, that's why I love the story. Another one, which is one I've brought, The Tram to Bondi Beach. Illustrated by Julie Vivas, who illustrated Possum Magic. And again, I reread this once Sarah asked me to do this panel, and it's almost like an adult short story. It's about this kid, Kieran O'Grady, who's obsessed with trams. And it's set, written in 1981, and I was born in 79, so obviously came out at just the right time for me. And he's obsessed with trams, and he's obsessed with this big boy. You know, Kieran's like maybe 13 or something. He's obsessed with this big boy who gets to sell newspapers on the tram. And he kind of, you know, winds through like the outside of the tram, and he's hanging onto the railings, and finally he gets this job, you know, working the trams, and the big boy, Saxon, I think his name is so mean to him. It's like, this is my turf, and, you know, you have to stand down there, you can't come on the tram. And it's a really adult, it's almost like an adult short story. So when I read this book, I didn't feel like I was condescended to. And the third one, My Place by Nadia Wheatley, which is a book that kind of looks at one piece of land and the various generations that have lived there.
1: And I can hear the audience sort of responding to these books that you're talking about, which is really powerful. It's kind of like this shared and collective memory. On ABC Radio National, I'm Sarah Lestrange, discovering the Australian books that have shaped authors Maxine Beniba Clark, Omar Musa, and actor Nadine Garner to inspire you for Radio National's Top 100 Australian Books of All Time countdown. So we've discovered childhood. Let's move on to the teen years. It's when we're expected to read for school, and maybe we start branching out. Nadine, you've been on our television screen since you were 13 in The Henderson Kints. Was there much time for reading?
2: Oh, I think so. I'd have spent a lot of time in my life reading and learning scripts. And sometimes I'm part of a little book club with some friends of mine, and, you know, their reading is so broad and profound. And I actually think I've read less than other people who love books, because a great deal of my time is devoted to learning texts. Sometimes I've wondered whether those texts that I've been immersed in have actually dictated parts of my life.
1: Oh, and like what?
2: So when I was 16, 17, I made a film called Mull, which was based on a Bron Nichols book called Mull Away, which is a coming-of-age book set in St Kilda about just a regular girl trying to hold her life together. Her mum's dying of cancer, and she gets thrust into motherhood, having to look after her two younger siblings. And I, after making that film, I then went on to live in St Kilda. Sometimes look at my life and go, are the texts that I'm performing writing my life? I know that sounds a little glib, but I have just reflected on that and thought, you know, there's a profound relationship I have to texts, and it's not just a novel that I read. I actually embody the texts and I perform them, and then they tell me how to live my life. So it's an interesting counterpoint that I'm not a writer, but in some ways the books write me in a way. So it's a profound love I have for texts and a profound relationship that I have to them, yeah.
1: And you mentioned your reading was influenced, of course, by what was suggested at school. Was there any books that were coming up through school that you were reading from that time, like Sally Morgan?
2: Yeah, Sally Morgan's My Place is obviously a text that still just makes me cry because of the profound sadness of that story and the immense importance of that voice in 1987 when it was published, that we hadn't heard that Indigenous story before. and revisiting that text, I just think it's told with such grace that there's no malice, there's no hatred, there's just a laying bare of the facts of how Indigenous peoples were treated back in the 30s and 40s, and the very beautiful, you know, the detail in the recollections that are just published for us just to think on. There's such generosity in that text, and it still should be on the syllabus, I think. It's a profound piece of historical writing, yeah.
1: Maxine and Omar, what about you? Were you reading books by Indigenous authors through school? Like, were these on the curriculum? Like, Omar, your father was suggesting stories, but what about through school?
3: No, I mean, I was really, like, I had an amazing primary school English teacher, Ms. Patterson. So shout out to her. I think she probably would be listening into this.
1: Oh, great. Hi, Ms. Patterson, wherever you are.
3: Yeah. She was amazing, actually, because I don't know why, but she identified some little element of talent in me in these, like, really gory horror stories that I would write. And she started directing me a little bit more towards poetry. But I don't think at that time Indigenous stories were as much part of the curriculum, as far as I can remember. But I'm thinking a bit more, like, I really liked Isabel Carmody in those times, Ober Newton. I remember Scatterlings that she wrote. That
1: was so these are fantasy novels?
3: These are more fantasy ones. So, those Indigenous stories weren't coming out, I think, again, and didn't surface again for me in terms of reading until university, sadly. And so in those sort of late primary school, early teen years, yeah, I think those fantasy books of Isabel Carmody. I remember with Scatterlings, it was funny, I had to actually go back on Wikipedia and look at it, because I remember that was the first time when everyone was reading Ober Newton, I was like, oh, no, I'm a Scatterlings fan, you know? Like, I'd done a bit more obscure reading, and that was the first time where I was, like, a bit stoked to have dug beneath the surface into someone's, you know, into the more obscure catalogue. And then Gary Crew, No Such Country and Strange Objects. I remember because it would have been post bicentenary.
1: This was 1988?
3: So after 1988, I think Australia's sort of grappling with what it is, what it should be, its colonial past, the past of dispossession, what type of country we want to be. And so with Strange Objects, I remember it was about a teenage boy who comes across some strange objects, including a kind of cauldron that's got a mummified hand in it and a gold ring. And it was about a Dutch shipwreck on the coast of Australia, and sort of hinted at that it wasn't, you know, in terms of European contact with Australia, it wasn't actually the British that were first in contact with Australia. But then it also dealt with dispossession and violence and that kind of clash and friction between European and Aboriginal Australia. And I think Gary Crew, that was the first time, that was that sort of intermediate period between being a kid and an adult, where I was starting to read more, something more serious, that was multi-layered.
1: Mm-hmm. Thanks again, Ms. Patterson, for taking you on this different path. And Maxine, one of the reasons I connected with your memoir, The Hate Race, was because you take us back to the schoolyard in the 1980s. We're about the same age, to a time when friendship is everything, but also dealing with bullying. Is there a book set in school that you loved as a teen?
0: I distinctly remember reading My Place and Looking for Alibrandi around the same time. I think Looking for Alibrandi came out about 92. So I would have been 12 when it came out, and then My Place 1987, but I read them both when I was about 15 or so. And I did not... They were the first books I read that were an Australian narrative that wasn't an Anglo narrative. And it was kind of a real, key moments in my literary life when I saw Melina Marchetta in a green room. I feel like I almost fainted. I don't even think I spoke to her. And then meeting Anne Boleyn Queer Mulliner, who's an author, who's Sally Morgan's daughter. I'm like, oh, my gosh, you know. And so it's kind of those were moments for me where I was like, I've done the thing, you know. I always wanted to write my story into the kind of Australian dialogue. And I think this story, you know, set in a high school, 17-year-old protagonist, Italian background. You know, you have the two love interests, the private school boy and the rough working class. And it's just like, it just has all the ingredients of good teenage fiction and of not condescending to teenagers when you're writing and understanding that teenagers are thinking about love and life and sex and politics and, you know, it doesn't have

0: to be a child story. So those were the two books for me that made me think, okay, maybe one day there'll be space for my story. And I started to go looking for stories within that canon kind of in early adulthood.
1: And now, Maxine, you're on the other side. You're going into schools talking to kids about your books, Foreign Soil, and all your wonderful books of poetry for kids. What's that like, being on the other side?
0: Yeah, it's pretty strange. particularly, I've had the good fortune of having two books on the VCE syllabus in the state where I live, right? So as a consequence, you just get so many school invites. You know, you realise that The Hate Race, my memoir, even though it's set in the 80s and 90s, the way Australian kids respond to an Australian narrative, you know, that has meat pies and chico rolls and, you know, going down the creek to catch tadpoles, and maybe they're past that in 2026, but they still have memories or their parents talk about those kinds of things. But also being able to pull in the narratives that I didn't see. Like, I think when I was first reading Indigenous narratives, I'll put in air quotes, they were written by Anglo-Australians. Like, that was my first encounter of the Indigenous story. So being able to pull some of that history into my memoir, like, I distinctly remember the Redfern Address and watching that in history class and the different reactions of the students. And
1: so this is Paul Keating's Redfern Address.
0: So where, you know, he apologised for the stolen generation. And I remember Pauline Hanson first coming on the scene and the maidens and kind of going, this is part of the story of Australian teenagehood for me. It's kind of amazing to go into schools. And even though I wrote this story as a book of unbelonging, in a weird way it's now become this piece of Australiana, you know, because it's all on the school syllabus.
2: Oh, I have such strong memories of what I was reading as a kid and as a teenager. And I loved hearing about Possum Magic. That was so huge in my house when I was a kid, and it's still huge in my house now that I have a kid. Playing Beattie Bo too, really important to me. But I want to know what books resonate with you. What are you going to vote for in ABC Radio National's Top 100 Australian Books Vote? Sarah, I can't believe no one's mentioned Tomorrow When the War Began yet. When I think of myself as a teenage reader, that was it for me.
1: Well, you can vote for it, Claire. Voting is open now, and I can't wait to see what books make the countdown. And of course, yes, we know that Cloud Street is your number one favourite book by Tim Winton, but just to remind you all, you've got 10 to choose from. So, you know, make them count.
2: Yeah, Tomorrow When the War Began will be in for me too. But Sarah, you spoke to Maxine Beneva-Clark, Nadine Garner and Omar Moussa about their childhood and teen reading of Australian books. Where to now?
1: Well, I think that late teens and early 20s, they can be really formative years for as a reader, because you're finally in charge of what you're reading, the complexity of what you're reading, kind of it expands. And Omar Moussa discovered new books that shaped his adult reading and writing then too.
3: Yeah, one that really stands out for me was True Country by Kim Scott. I believe it was his first novel published in 93, yeah. So I was studying at the Australian National University, and I did a course on Indigenous literature from Australia and North America with an American professor called Rich Pascal. I remember him really well, actually. Kind of dressed a little bit like a cowboy. He was really tall. He had thick glasses and big, thick sideburns. And this book blew me away because it had these shifting perspectives, goes from first person to third person without even sort of signposting it. It deals with a young teacher who goes to an outback community, an Indigenous community, and grapples with his own Aboriginality. I believe has an Anglo mother and an Aboriginal father, or vice versa. I'm sorry if I get that wrong. And I just remember I'd read nothing like it, because it sort of dipped in and out of Noongar language as well and English, and it just sort of slapped me awake and sort of made me realise maybe what I'd been missing out on in terms of my reading and the types of stories that we needed to read. But I remember that course also, I read Louise Erdrich's work from North America, and I started getting a consciousness around these kind of interconnected global networks and webs as well, of literature, thinking and resistance.
1: Because Louise Erdrich is a Native American writer. Maxine,

0: 90s were a time of grunge, of course, when you were in your 20s or coming into your 20s. What were you reading?
1: Yeah, so I was away at uni. I did a creative writing degree. I was also studying something else, but University of Wollongong, so kind of like a working class city. And I would go home, and at the time my sister had just finished university. She'd done a communications degree, and she was a publicist at Allen and Unwin. And Allen and Unwin was the home of the grunge-lit bros. You know, Chris Sotiakas, Andrew McGahan, maybe even Luke Davies might have been Allen and Unwin at the time. And so I would go home for the holidays, and there would just be these stacks of, like, basically young white men writing about living in the grungy city. And of course I was like a young black woman, but I was living in these like awful share houses, you know, at university when you're like struggling to make ends meet and you're all eating the same pot of pasta for the whole week, and, you know, creative arts department, you know, you're kind of like all going to uni bar. And, yeah, exactly. And so it really resonated. And this idea of, I'd come out of high school, I think I did two English classes at high school, and we'd done utopias and anti-utopias, like Thomas More, George Orwell and Aldous Huxley. We'd done Jane Austen's, so Pride and Prejudice and Emma, and we'd done three Shakespearean comedies, like canon, canon, canon. So even though this was young white men, the grittiness of this literature and the fact that it was contemporary and I could see Australia in it, I think definitely influenced even kind of writing The Hate Race. This idea that, you know, this is the stuff of literature. You know, he died with a falafel in his hand type thing.
0: John Birmingham.
1: Yeah. And so I was reading that, but I was also reading the stuff I was being given, you know, which was mostly actually international, a history of Western literature, you know, at university. And then I stumbled upon, I went to Newcastle Writers Festival. I think we worked out we were there at the same year.
0: It's very possible.
1: And I saw a panel with Tara June Winch in conversation with Frank Morehouse, the Australian writer. And he was such a champion of young Australian writers, and he interviewed her about her work. And I remember thinking, she's younger than me, and she's written Swallow the Air, which is this incredible novel in short stories. She won the Miles Franklin a few years ago for The Yield, but this is one of my favourite books. It's a novel in short stories about these two young First Nations kids who lose their mum unexpectedly and go to live with their auntie. And it's difficult, but it's beautiful, like these moments of family and community and country amongst the kind of really difficult life stuff. And I remember just seeing her speak, and years later I would actually do the Melbourne launch of The Yield, of her novel, which was another like, oh my goodness, it's Tara June Winch moment. And I remember her saying, I was so young and people did not believe I'd written the book, you know, because it's just really, if you get a chance to buy it and read it, I read it again prior to this panel, and even reading it 20 years later, just the line by line, sentence by sentence writing is beautiful.
0: I mean, we forget that people can write amazing books at any age. Nadine, what about you? Did you have any interests that you were exploring in the books you were reading?
2: Yeah, in my 20s, I was doing an arts degree at Swinburne and I got very interested in Jean-Paul Sartre. So I read a lot of Sartre and Kafka, and I also read just, yeah, 1984 and, you know, the obvious ones. But I also got really intrigued with the Heidi Circle around that time, because I'd run into and became really close friends with someone who ran a gallery with Sweeney Reed, who was Joy Hester's son, who got adopted by lots of nodding in the audience. I'm sure everyone here knows about the Heidi Circle. But I became really interested in that friendship between Joy and Sunday. And, yeah, in fact, I've tried to kind of instigate some dramatisations of that story, but it's a really tricky story to tell because there's so many component parts to it. But there was a book called Dear Son, which was the letters between those two women, and the intriguing friendship set around the birth of Australian modernism, I think, was something that just... it really intrigued me at the time, and I was really, really struck by that avant-garde sort of lifestyle that was happening out there at Heidi and what people were exploring. And they were really writing their own rule book out there, or no rule book actually. But from there, there was a birth of a kind of modern movement in art, which I don't think we've surpassed actually, really. I think it remains a great part of our Australian art history. And so, yeah, that was

0: there was a lot of stuff going on for me in my 20s, some of the canon, and then just delving into some of very colloquial private letters between women. Yeah. Mm.
1: And of course, that Heidi group, when you say out there, you mean in Melbourne.
0: It's not out there anymore. It felt out there back then.
1: Yeah, what once was the edge of Melbourne, and it was like you were going to the countryside, is now maybe not quite in a city, but set on the river and quite a beautiful setting, a beautiful place to visit. Just in case anyone wants to look up that book that you mentioned, Dear Sun, because it's S-U-N, The Letters of Joy Hester and Sunday Reid, which is edited by Janine Burke. That's from 1995. And I guess you've mentioned the canon a few times. Maxine, were there books that we've all meant to have read as part of the Australian canon? Were there books that you read at that time and now you look back and go, nah?
2: Yeah, definitely. Doing a creative writing degree and having a required writing list. And, you know, my kids went to see that brilliant adaptation of My Brilliant Career. My kids are 15 and 20. Absolutely loved it. And
1: So at the MTC, I saw it too, and it was brilliant.
2: And I went back to the book for this because my instinct was, oh, I have to find books that are canon and books that are considered, you know, these kind of almost juggernauts of Australian literature in terms of the way we view them now. And I went back to Christina Stead's The Man Who Loves Children. Terrible title. It's not about that, you know. And
1: it's a man who torments his children.
2: Yeah. And Miles Franklin's My Brilliant Career. And I was listening to My Brilliant Career, and there was this line where I won't repeat it, but there's a racial slur, there's a slur against people with disabilities, and there's a slur against poets. And I was thinking about the fact that the Stella Prize has been won by a black poet. You know, it's like this kind of revisionism of, yes, it's a wonderful story, but it's a story of its time. And I listened to, with both of them, I don't have copies anymore, so I listened to the audiobook. And The Man Who Loves Children, I was listening to, again, the first chapter. And I went, was that the N-word that I just heard? And I rewound it and I realised that on the recording in production, that sentence had been sped up to about 8 times the speed of the surroundings. Obviously, in post-production, someone went, how are we going to deal with this? We have to have this book. And they would have both, in both cases, so easily solved by just having an introduction where you say, this book is a product of its time, you know, yada, yada, yada, yada, you know. And so, you know, although I like both those books for different reasons, I went, you know what, I'm just going to the books, back to the books where I personally had that, oh, wow. You know, this book is incredible and it moves me personally. I'm not going to think about the broader canon because all of those issues come up, of course.
1: So what do we do with those books that are sexist, racist, homophobic? What do we do with them? Do you have opinion? Omar, do we stop reading them? Do we just put them to the side? Do we just make sure if we do read them, we read something that's contemporary and does speak to our times?
3: No, I mean, I personally think it's a little bit false to just try and erase them from history because it sort of contextualizes where we come from and what society we live in and how history echoes. I think it's just really important to contextualize it, maybe with a note at the front or good reading around it, but also potentially, this is a difficult one with literature actually, to, I don't know what the word is, de-expunge other stories that might need to have been read at that time. I know in visual art it's maybe a bit easier to do. For example, like the big macho god monsters, you can do retrospective exhibitions that have their work alongside the amazing women who bolstered their career and were artists in their own right. But maybe with Australian literature, I possibly don't know enough about it because of some of those biases, prejudices, lack of access. It's more difficult to, am I inventing a word, de-expunge other stories that might have been around at that time. But I think it's a really tricky one. Same with kind of monuments and things like that. It's sort of like, I think that those things need to be left there, but read in context. Because I think amnesia and willful amnesia is one of our greatest sins as a culture in Australia. So to kind of have that in our reading as well, I think could actually be quite dangerous. Because where we're at right now, sort of stems from this inability to grapple with the dark elements of our past. And so we should be able to do that, I think, with our literature.
2: And I think the thing, yeah. I think as well, you know, language moves on and progress is inevitable. Like, my work is studied in schools today. I have no doubt that in 50 years' time, there might be a preamble in my work. You know, that is just the nature of progress in an evolving world.
1: Another key area where we see Australian stories and adaptations is on the stage and screen. Of course, in recent years, there have been stage adaptations of Boy Swallows Universe by Trent Dalton, The Weekend by Charlotte Wood, Pip Williams' Dictionary of Lost Words. On TV, there's also been Boy Swallows Universe, Richard Flanagan's Narrow Road to the Deep North. Nadine, how important is it for us to see Australian stories on our screens, and even better if they're adapted from Australian books?
0: Well, it's the most important thing we can fight for at the moment. Well, there's so many things to fight for. Australian stories and all the multiple voices is one of the pivotal things, I reckon. We're at a tipping point in Australia. And I think I fight for this with my work with the union, with the MEAA, to try and lobby the government to create space for and funding for Australian stories to be told. When we do see a Narrow Road to the Deep North come through, we all love it and we all celebrate it. It's just that we don't have enough of them, you know, and we have so many incredible storytellers whose work should be being dramatised and available for us to consume. I think it's a government issue. I think we have to get behind ourselves as a culture and lobby the government to get behind us so that we can fund our own voices. And I think unless we fight for it, it'll disappear.
1: And so, Maxine and Omar, what Australian books would you like to see brought to the screen or the stage?
3: I think The White Girl by Tony Birch. I actually think it might be in the works, maybe. I feel like a lot of his stories, even The Butcher's Wife in Shadowboxing, that I was going to say, one of my absolute favourite Australian books of all time.
1: Maxine, what book would you like to see brought to the stage?
2: Oh, so many. Unpolished Gem, Alice Bong. Here Come the Dogs, Omar's first verse novel, I think would make an incredible adaptation.
1: Well, and interesting, those 90s books that you mentioned, Loaded, Died with a Falafel in His Hand, Praise by Andrew McGann, these books have all been adapted to the screen.
3: That was how I came across a lot of these books. Yeah. We're seeing them on the screen first.
1: This has been such an amazing conversation, and we are at the end. Thank you so much.
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1: And I just want to thank Maxine Beniba-Clark, Omar Musa and Nadine Garner, who spoke to me, Sarah Lestrange, at the Melbourne Writers' Festival. And I'll add their favourite Australian book selections to the show notes of this episode of The Book Show. Claire, how is your list looking after hearing from these fabulous readers?
4: Oh, gosh, every time you hear a book, you cross out one you've had on your list, you add another one in. But I do love thinking about the books that have mattered to you at different points in your life, and I think that's certainly going to be reflected in my votes. I'm taking a bit of a chronological approach. And, Sarah, I can submit my votes today if I want to, because voting is now open for the top 100 Australian books. Tell us how we do it.
1: Go to the Radio National website to cast your vote. And get your friends and family to as well. You can vote for 10 books, but you can only do it one time.
4: Well, Sarah, thank you very much. I loved that conversation. And, of course, that was recorded on the lands of the Wurundjeri people. My name is Claire Nichols, and we are going to keep the conversation going about great Australian books, because starting next week, I'm going to bring you interviews with four of Australia's greatest living writers as they reflect on their classic Australian novels. And we are starting next time with Helen Garner and Monkey Grip. It is going to be fantastic. So come back for that. And in the meantime, get voting for your top 100 Australian books.
1: You're
5: listening to ABC Radio National. Hilary Harper with you. You might have heard the idea that everyone has a book in them. Should it come out? That's a question for another day. But does everyone have a TV show bursting to get out? If you ever watched Tina Fey wrangling the unhinged writer's room on 30 Rock, you might think screenwriting would be a nightmare. But maybe there's

0: I've represented, I think, thousands of criminals in my several years at Legal Aid. So I know a lot about that. And then it's always good to give the audience a laugh as well.
1: Well, and you've written 16 books. Is writing a novel harder than writing for TV, which you've also done?
0: They are both a nightmare, and they are both they're both fantastic in different ways. So, of course, as a novelist, you're all alone and you have complete control and autonomy until you hand in a draft and get usually quite gentle, you know, polite emailed suggestions from an editor. Sometimes you feel you're alone, so terribly, terribly alone, and there is no way of solving this problem. In a way that the zing of two or three minds together can often, you know, if you're writing something collaboratively, do it. In a writer's room, the reason I wanted to set my latest murder mystery in one is because I led one when I was developing a TV show based on one of my books. And I think we had three writer's rooms of a week each. And I just want to make it clear, I never killed anyone, and also I never actively planned their death. But there were times when, for me, someone used to being on my own, having creative control, it was very frustrating. There were other times, you know, when they didn't get my genius, and perhaps I didn't get theirs sometimes. But other times you have this, just occasionally, this amazing hive mind of six or seven people all on the same page, if you like, all trying to, having the same idea of what the story is and throwing up various different ways in which you could advance it. And they can be fantastic.
1: Well, I was wondering how much collaboration and how much competition there was, whether the competition was meant to, you know, make everyone better. But also, is it an actual room these days, or is it virtual? Because that would change the energy, wouldn't it?
0: Yeah, it would. And usually it is a physical room. In COVID, they did a lot of them with virtual rooms. But luckily, my experiences were real rooms. And, yeah, it is much better. And you ask competition or collaboration, and the answer is both at the same time. The collaboration is verbalised. That's a lovely idea. I'm just not quite sure it fits for this story. So that might be a sincere thing. You know, your idea is great. I'm just not sure it's quite right for this story. But underneath all that is I want to be seen to be important. I want to be seen to be vital. I mean, if we go to series on this show, I want to be the first name written down as an essential writer. So there is competition as well. And I guess in my book, The Writer's Room, I wanted to show the difference between what is said in a writer's room, everyone trying to look like they're being gracious and collaborative, and what is really going on underneath, which is that more law of the jungle competition.
1: Well, in the book, there's a lot of history between the participants in this particular writer's room, isn't there? There's a bunch of people who used to work together very collaboratively, and then one of them died under very suspicious circumstances, and her now young adult son has joined this writer's room with a bunch of other people, and there's a lot of high stakes things going on, aren't there?
0: There really are, and I must say, every writer's room I've been in has felt, you know, like there are really high stakes, like it is incredibly important, like whether the main character goes to the, you know, the art gallery or the beach is the most important thing in the world, and people get, you know, people get really anxious and really stuck on their own ideas and then try to not show that. The premise for my book really is, what if someone thinks someone had done something bad and someone else in the writer's room, and they pitch it as a plot point, as a way, you know, like Hamlet did, the play's the thing wherein we'll catch the conscience of the king. They pitch it as a fictional plot point to see if they've hit the mark.
1: Yeah, and the silence thickens in the room. I love that bit. I was speaking with James O'Loughlin, host of Afternoons on ABC Sydney, but also comedian, former criminal lawyer, scriptwriter, screenwriter, novelist, and the latest book is called The Writer's Room, which focuses in on this hive mind that can be full of energies of varying kinds. Tell us a little bit about, James, what it was like working on Kitty Flanagan's series Fisk, which I adored and so many people did. How did that writer's room work?
0: Well, I was only in it, I did a few days when they were developing the show, and the scripts were so good, I felt like generally the best thing, and I think most of the other writers we have in the room did.

0: too. The best thing we could do was just shut up and say it's really good. And it really was. And I guess there was that thing where I was struggling, actually, to think, do I prove my worth by just saying stuff? Or do I just say, this is really good, I can't add anything? And I did a little bit of both. I'm sure at some times I said, oh, yes, you know, this should really, you know, the wall should be green rather than blue or whatever, even though the way they had it was perfect. And other times, I kind of pitched other you really, it is a battle with the ego. You know, you pitch alternative end. I remember I pitched an alternative ending of one of the episodes that I thought was really strong, and they like what they had. And, you know, there's this part of your mind that thinks, well, they're wrong and I'm right. Like, my ending is better. And I think you have to have that commitment to your own ideas to be a writer. But then you also have to say, but it's their show, and, you know, I'm just being paid to throw ideas at them, and what happens to them is not my concern. It's up to them, and they made really good choices.
1: Yeah, you pick your battles. I'm thinking of an example like Fisk. If we look at that kind of space and that kind of show, that you're writing for really different delivery styles. You've got Aaron Chen's incredible deadpan and Marty Sheargold's quiet desperation and various others. What happens in a situation like that? Do you divvy characters up between you, or do you all kind of write in a group?
0: Oh, look, I think that when you're writing for characters that you know, and I must say when I was helping with Fisk, it was before it had been shown, so we didn't have any visual kind of, you know, we didn't have Marty or Aaron in our mind. But you just have to get your head around the character. It may be that the leaders of the writers' room, and I certainly did this in the writers' rooms I was leading, try and tell you as much as they know about the characters. And then often, you know, we had days in I've had days in writers' rooms where it's all about character. So you do an hour on each of six characters and you try and find more about their backstory, more about where their humour is, more about what they want, more about what they're scared of, more about, you know, this backstory that will probably never come out in the show but is really useful so you can write funny or accurate or clever lines for them later on.
1: It's interesting. I did a bit of kind of very amateur playwriting back in the day, the way distant day, and it seemed to be you were almost writing more around the spaces of what wasn't on the page as opposed to writing a novel or a short story where you kind of described everything. What's it like for you when you're trying to write a story arc, having tried, you know, both prose and screenwriting?
0: Well, I mean, the good thing about writing a novel is you can say what the character's thinking, and you can't do that in, you know, characters walk around going, I feel like I really hate this person. You know, you have to show it by action, you have to show it by dialogue, but a lot of times when people say words, they're lying, right? Or they're hiding things, or they're... So in a way, novel writing is easier because you can express all that if you want to, although you don't want to do too much, whereas script writing, that's where actors come in, isn't it? And they can, you know, an actor can say good morning in 10 different ways and express 10 different things in the way they do it.
1: Yes, indeed. It's been wonderful to hear you express 10 different things about writing for the screen. James O'Loughlin, thanks so much for your time.
0: Thank you, Hilary. Loved it.
1: James O'Loughlin, host afternoons on ABC Local Radio in New South Wales, and his latest novel is called The Writer's Room. It's chockers with high-stakes situations. 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Thanks for hanging out with me today on ABC Radio National to talk arts. You can catch up on ABC Listen if you missed any bits of the book show's chat about how to deal with books we now find problematic, or if you'd like to hear more from James O'Loughlin about writing for TV. Just before I leave you with the latest ABC news, though, some music. The Australian composer Holly Harrison enjoys a challenge. Her latest pieces include a work for amplified accordion and orchestra and a work for more than 60 recorders. Holly spoke to Andrew Ford on The Music Show over the weekend. You can hear that conversation on ABC Listen. But for now, here's an excerpt from her piece, Bend, Boogie, Break, performed by Ensemble Offspring.

And that's the sound of the Federation Bells. They have a complex history, and Aaron Wyatt and Speak Percussion are currently grappling with it. We'll talk to Aaron later on today's show. Radio National's Top 100 Books Countdown is back for 2026. Voting is open, and this year we are asking for your favourite Australian book from any year, any genre. Details on the Radio National website. It's impossible, isn't it? It really is impossible. We thought that it might be a good moment to talk about a new Australian book. It's Not For You is by Kelly Dawn Helmerich. It's part memoir, part feminist journalism. Kelly is from that excellent Australian band Camp Cope, and she talks about her own musical story with conversations with a whole bunch of other Australian women and gender diverse artists, everybody from Sarah Blasco to Barker. We'll talk to Kelly in a moment. We'll start with a Camp Cope track that really lays out the problem of being a woman in Australian music. This is The Opener.

0: And that's the opener from Camp Cope. Camp Cope being the voice of Georgia Mack, and Tomo and Kelso on drums and bass. And Kelso is Kelly Dawn Helmrich, and she has written this wonderful book, It's Not For You, and she joins me now on the music show. Kelly, welcome.
1: Thank you so much for having me. Hello.
0: I found this subtitle slightly misleading, because the subtitle is Inside the Artist's Rewriting the Rules of the Australian Music Scene.
1: Yes.
0: And the publicity is even more misleading, because it made me think that this was going to be a kind of sort of really angry book. Mm. And it's not angry at all. It's a lovely book about community.
1: Yes. Yeah, I've been telling everyone, I think everyone's going to go into it thinking it's this big scathing review of the Australian music industry, but in fact it's a love story with its ebbs and flows and its ups and downs and its heartbreak and its love, like it is a love story, yeah.
0: And it's also an autobiography, and every chapter starts with a big slab of autobiography, and that also surprised me, but it also delighted me. Tell us a little about the structure.
1: Yeah, so it is a big slab of me mixed in with some incredible in conversations with just, I say, the first and the future of women and gender diverse artists in Australian music. So every chapter does start off with a sort of like memoir, a flashback or a reflection, which if you look hard enough, sometimes it's really easy to see how it links to the interview. Sometimes you have to think about it a little bit, and you might be halfway through the interview and you go, oh, that's why she told us this little story about herself in the beginning. But I was very conscious that what I was asking of these artists was to be very honest and very vulnerable and raw. So I was like, if I'm going to ask you to take your shoes off, I'll get nude. Let me do it. You know, let me take the brunt of it.
0: You tell the DJ Anna Luno at one point,

0: how much you've always hated the question, what's it like being a woman in music? But that's sort of the subject of the book, isn't it?
1: Yes. Well, we hate the question, but it's an important one that needs to be asked. And that's why I really think when I was, you know, coming up with the idea of the book and pitching it, I'm like, they will only answer this question honestly if it's another artist who understands that asks it. So that's why.
0: Yes, and you do, and you put yourself into the book in the interviews as well. I mean, it's very much, it's not just a question and answer at all. It's about the relationship you form with these other artists.
1: Yeah, I'm not a very good journalist because I'm too emotionally connected to the interview. I wouldn't make a very good journalist, I think, for a living, because I can just put myself into it too much.
0: It's a book about community, as I said, but it's also a book about family, and it starts with your family. And perhaps we should talk about your family, who I love. I mean, your dad. What a role model, driving you around, listening to Tom Petty and the Heartbreakers. Tell us what he told you.
1: He told me, well, you know, I just loved music, and from a young age, I could see the people who made music were men, and the people that were involved in the music, it was the women that the men were singing about. So I was like, that's what I want to be. I want to be the girls that Tom Petty sings about. I want to be in the music. And my dad said to me, no, you want to be Tom Petty. And he was so right. He could see that I just loved and appreciated music, but I couldn't see myself as Tom Petty. Who can when you're a little girl growing up in Western Sydney? But I could see myself being maybe the girl he sang about. That was the representation I saw, you know? So that's what he told me. Yeah. He's very, very wise, my dad. And I'm glad that you love him. He's very in the book, and he's read it, and he had as many corrections and opinions as any editor could ever.
0: But I hope he was also proud of the portrait you painted of him.
1: I think so. I do hope so. A lot of the feedback is, you know, people saying that they love my dad as a character, which is very funny because to picture him as a character in a novel, it's, yeah.
0: But you get your music from your family, initially at any rate, don't you? The love of music comes from not just your dad and Tom Petty. It's everywhere, so that when you are sitting down to talk to Marcia Hines, your nan comes up because she's a Marcia Hines fan, among other musical enthusiasms.
1: Yeah, she loved the Leagues Club, which is so much music there. And, you know, she just loved women who sang about, you know, she loved disco and singing about, like, women overcoming, it was having difficult lives, but then still dancing. And I think that is so important to grow up listening to.
0: You don't just talk about the musical enthusiasms of young Kelly, but also the literary ones. And one of my favourite moments in the book is when you discover Gould's Bookshop in King Street in Newtown in Sydney.
1: Yes.
0: And you particularly look for books that have got handwritten dedications in the front or underlinings or annotations in the margins.
1: Yeah.
0: Why was this, do you think?
1: I just loved the idea that that book had seen a life maybe at that point more interesting than mine. I didn't feel like I was living the dream life that I had wanted to maybe at that moment, or I couldn't see how I could achieve it. I was a young girl living on my own in Mount Druitt, and then you go to somewhere like incredible, like Newtown, which is just full of these really interesting looking people and their interesting lives. And I would think about these books and these annotations, and some wouldn't make any sense. That would be obviously so personal. And some would be long birthday messages or just simple notes in margins. And this idea that this book that I was holding had maybe lived a more interesting life than I had. Yeah, it drew me to that.
0: Yeah, because I think a lot of people say that, you know, one of the things they like about a book is that there is a person behind it who wrote the book. But there are other people involved as well if you're in a secondhand bookshop. It's a sort of community involved in the book.
1: So please, if you get this book, write in it and then pass it on. I encourage.
0: You discovered all sorts of things in Newtown, including Sarah Blasco in a cafe.
1: At the old Fish Shop Cafe, which some people might remember. It's not there anymore. But
0: oh, isn't it? Oh, no. I do remember it. Yeah.
1: Yes. She was just incredibly cool, which she still is now. I still look up to her in different ways. She, like, gives me advice now on mothers' groups and all sorts of things, where back then I just wanted to be her, you know.
0: Yes, but you didn't speak to her on that occasion.
1: Absolutely not. Can you imagine being a teenager and seeing one of your idols in a cafe? My heart was racing. I was probably shaking. No, no, no. I couldn't. I can hardly speak to her now. She still makes me nervous. Yeah.
0: But she gives good advice about escaping record deals and management and getting control of your life. I mean, that's one of the, that's what you talk about, really, isn't it, in this interview?
1: Yeah, we do. We talk about her kind of like finding the Sarah Blasco voice. And really, it's beautiful to kind of hear her talk about that, being like a young girl and looking at her as though she had it all figured out. And I just wanted to be like her. How do I do that? And then knowing that now how kind of lost she was, and she was on her own journey in a way back then too.

0: 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I'm talking to Kelly Dawn Helmerich, who is the author of It's Not For You, Inside the Artists Rewriting the Rules of the Australian Music Scene. And it's a book which is full of memoir and personal stories, not just yours, Kelly, but the people you're talking to, of course, as well, who are some of the biggest names in the business. Anna Laverty, who is not a name I knew, she's a producer, and she talks about Googling women record producers with children.
1: Yeah.
0: And finding that it's less than 5%. I'm surprised it's as many as that, to be honest. But this is kind of one of the themes that runs through the book, isn't it? Representation.
1: Yeah. And that's why I really wanted to include not just musicians. I had like Anna Laverty, like you said, who's an engineer, and they're so overlooked and they're so behind the scenes, but we wouldn't be able to release our music without it. And the best music we made was with Anna, because she could hold the music in a way that no man could, that album especially. But also, like, that's why I included Sosafina Formole, who's a journalist as well, because we wouldn't exist without the music journalists too. They help us and they help tell our stories in such a great way, and especially someone like Sosafina.
0: It's clear from the book, I mean, this comes across very strongly, really, from the beginning, that getting into this business is difficult for anybody to break into. But it's more difficult if you're not a bloke.
1: Yeah, absolutely. Because you have to see it to believe it sometimes. That's a very human thing. And like with me and Tom Petty, like all I could see was this, when I pictured a musician, it was like a shirtless man or someone in California with a guitar. And, you know, where did I see myself in that? And it wasn't until I started to see female artists and see people who sort of represented what I thought maybe I could be, like Sarah Blasco. I thought it was attainable, almost. She was right there. You know, and Chrissy Amphlett says it of Debbie Harry, you know, in her biography. She needed to see that representation.
0: But what does the representation look like? Because you talk about how you dress, which is sort of not an issue for the blokes, really, is it?
1: Yeah.
0: Not in the same way.
1: No, that representation looks like something so different for each artist. So like for someone like Amy Taylor, she represents something completely different to Marsha Hines. And someone like Marsha Hines, so different to what Fanny Lumpson, you know, represents. And that's why I was quite careful in who I picked in the book and what they represented and which community they represented, because it looks so different. The stories are so different. Someone from regional New South Wales needs to see something completely different to an artist like Barker or an artist like Amy Taylor or Vicar and Linda Ball.
0: Well, and speaking of that kind of sense of place and knowing your place, tell us about Arundeland.
1: Oh, yes. Yeah, of course. Out in Alice Springs. Gosh, what a place to live. Musically, I didn't make much music when I was there. I ran into, I talk about it in the book, an artist called Warren, which I'll tell in this interview exclusively, Warren H. Williams, who said, come make music with me. And I was like, no, I don't want to be the only girl on stage, because it's quite lonely. But it was a place where I could really connect with my mum, and it was a beautiful place where everybody should go. I think you haven't experienced Australia properly until you've been there.
0: Yes. Are things improving? I mean, it's still less than 10 years since Camp Cope at the Falls Festival was given gift bags that the boys didn't get.
1: No.
0: what was in the gift bags? Tell us.
1: There was makeup, but not a lot of it either. Like you were as a three-piece, and we didn't wear makeup that day. It was a sweaty, humid day in Byron Bay, as if like we're going to be wearing makeup. But it was like one tiny bag of makeup from their sponsor, and it was one tube of lipstick, like one mascara, like to share. Of like, what do the girls want? That's what they want, of course.
0: Of course.
1: Again, that was one of the things where like, what an absurd thing. And I would joke, like, one day it's going to go in this book that I'm going to write, and people might not get it right now, but in 10 years' time, they're going to laugh about this. Like,
0: I haven't said, but I should say it's beautifully written.
1: Oh, thank you.
0: I mean, you're a real writer, and I wonder at what point you realised you needed to do this.
1: It's something that, you know, it was kind of my first love alongside music. I think it's writing and music, it's just, they're so intertwined and it uses the same part of the brain almost. Growing up where I grew up and how much university cost and what it would look like to follow that dream, it was just so unattainable. But the idea of the book, it's just something that always, yeah, stuck with me with that. I would always make these jokes with the band, one day it'll go in the book. And I think I kind of spoke it into existence because 10 years of saying, one day I'm going to put this all into a book, it kind of eventuated. And I just didn't think, you know, the memoir, but I didn't have enough in me. I was like, I'm only 30. I'm 33 right now. So I was in my 30s when I started writing this book. And I was like, that's not enough for a memoir. I think Adam Briggs said, you haven't even lived your life. He's a great mentor of mine. What do you mean? You can't write a memoir. You've lived a fraction of what you're going to do. And then when I had this idea for this, in conversation with women and gender diverse artists, I couldn't believe it hadn't been done before, but I also could because of my experiences and how overlooked women and gender diverse artists are in Australia, and especially their stories, and also my experiences with journalists and how reluctant we can be to have these conversations. What's it like to be a woman in music? You know, it's a delicate conversation. And yeah, that's how it came about.
0: Well, there certainly aren't any other books like this one. I mean, in terms of their format and their style, I think.
1: Thank you.
0: Well, let's go back where we started and talk about the importance of community and family, because it runs through the book. And perhaps I think we might end by listening to Angie McMahon's song Soon. Tell us about this, because this is very much a song about family, isn't it?
1: It is, and I have such a close relationship with Angie, and I just adore her. And I talk about in the book how seeing her play for the first time, I could tell even from that moment, that is a very, very special artist and with a voice I had never heard before in my life. She has such a way of being so soft and gentle in an industry that really rewards people who are loud and out there. And she's the complete opposite. And that song Soon, especially, it's that line, my mother and father still laugh together. Like, gosh, you know, some of us have a really beautiful understanding of what that's like. Some of us, I think reading the book, that will be a knife to the heart, like your parents laughing together and being in love. And like, that song was very special to me. It was, I just get these obsessions with songs. I'm one of those people that need to listen to it until I can't physically do it anymore. It makes me ill. And I had a miscarriage and it was horrible and I just couldn't deal with the emotions. But I came across Angie's song Soon and I listened to it every day because it's so hopeful. And it's that maybe you don't have the tools to work through what you're going through right now, but you have to have the hope that soon you will have that love and laughter around the dinner table. And that's what it is all about. Like at the end of the day, that's really what we want. We want just happiness and love in our home.
0: And she always sings it when her parents come to her show.
1: Yeah, can you imagine being, I'm a mother myself, obviously, like her parents, they must be in tears.
0: Well, I hope your kids grow up to write songs about you.
1: No, I hope nice ones, if that's the case.
0: Yes, that's right. Kelly, it's lovely to talk to you. Thank you for writing the book. I really enjoyed reading it.
1: Thank you for reading it, Andy. Thank you so much. And thank you for having me.

Angie McMahon, and soon one of the contributors to It's Not For You, Inside the Artists Rewriting the Rules of the Australian Music Scene. It's published by Penguin and it's written by Kelly Dawn Helmrich, to whom I was just speaking. And if you'd like to vote for it as your favourite Australian book, you can do so in the top 100 books. You have until the 1st of October, and you can vote for any of the books on the website, or you can write in a title such as that one. 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I'm Andrew Ford, and continuing our conversation about women and gender diverse people in Australian music, here's a new one from The Boys.

Alone in Vegas from the upcoming album by The Boys, featuring our old friend Hilary Geddes on guitar. You're listening to The Music Show on ABC Radio National. I'm Andrew Ford, and it's time to welcome back a good friend of this show, the Noongar composer, conductor, violist, and computer nerd, Aaron Wyatt. Decolonizing the Bells is a new piece by Aaron. It's being staged as part of the Kindred People First Nations Art and Culture Festival at Monash University this weekend. At the heart of this project is a partnership with Warrawa College, Victoria's only Aboriginal boarding school for girls in years 7 to 12. Based on country in Healesville in the Yarra Valley. And Aaron will tell us more about the piece in a moment and what it might mean to decolonize these particular bells. But let's, first of all, hear how he does it.

0: at a little of Decolonizing the Bells. It's the work of Aaron Wyatt, and it's a great pleasure to welcome him back to the music show. Hello.
1: Hi, how's it going?
0: It's going all right, thank you. Now, we've just heard these beguiling sounds, the Federation handbells. That's Speak Percussion. Tell us about the piece first, and then we'll talk about the bells.
1: Yeah, so the piece that I'm currently developing is Decolonizing the Bells, and it's based in part on Bell Curve, which is a work originally by Eugene Ugedi, who was, until recently, the artistic director of Speak Percussion. And he kind of gave me free rein to take his piece as a basis for this new work and do whatever I wanted with it, to really kind of, I guess, interrogate the history and the background of the Federation handbells. Because, of course, they were created for the centenary of Federation celebrations. And so with that, it's kind of a bit of baggage associated with it. And so the piece sort of interrogates that and thinks about what, you know, bells mean to us, how they've been used throughout history and all those sorts of things.
0: So is the issue with the name Federation Bells, with the, you know, the occasion for which they were commissioned, or is the issue with the bells themselves?
1: More, I guess more with the name, really. I mean, the bells themselves are a really beautiful instrument.
0: Yeah, well, as we heard.
1: Yeah. But, yeah, it's kind of, I guess, unpacking what they were created for and the reasons for their existence. And so, yeah, as I said, Eugene gave me sort of free rein to use his piece. And so the electronics track for Decolonizing the Bells is made up entirely of a recording of Bell Curve that has been very heavily edited and manipulated and cut and pasted and rearranged in all kinds of ways.
0: And so how does that work? There's live music as well.
1: Oh, yeah, of course. So the electronics track is kind of this sort of background to the live performers. So once again, it was kind of based around what Eugene did for Bell Curve, in that there are 12 community players, and the score is designed in a way where it can be very quickly and easily taught to participants who have, you know, at least, you know, some level of musical understanding, but they don't have to be classically trained, or, you know, they don't have to be able to read standard, you know, conventional sheet music.
0: So how do they know what to do?
1: So there's what we call an animated graphic notation score. So basically, this image scrolls across the screen, or actually, in this case, it scrolls from top to bottom. And as various symbols hit this playhead, they either strike their bell, or they might bow their bells for a more sustained sound, or they might play the handle. So there's all these different techniques that they use depending on what symbols appear in the score. They don't have to read, you know, a traditional stave of notation.
0: And these are the students from Warrawa?
1: Yeah, so there's a mix of students from Warrawa Aboriginal College out in Healesville, and then some participants from Monash University as well.
0: And the fact that it might be possible to bow the bells fits in with your viola.
1: It does. And it just blends really beautifully as well with some of the really stretched out electronic sounds as well. So there are moments where you hear the bells, you know, in that classic manner that you would expect to hear, you know, a bell sound. And then there are times where you get these really sort of sustained, delicate tones from the bells being bowed. Or these really sharp, kind of half unpitched almost, or very indistinct pitches from hitting the handle. There's also moments where they take the bells and sort of submerge them gradually in water as they're playing them, so that creates this kind of glissando effect where the pitch gradually drops. Yeah, so there's all sorts of ways of using them that really help them to blend with the sound of the viola and the electronics.
0: And presumably you can use the viola to extend the bell sonorities and then bend them.
1: Yeah, and I kind of, throughout the piece, there are times where the viola kind of takes the pitches that the bells are using and builds on those and kind of makes melodies out of those. And then there are other times where it almost stands in opposition to the bells and sort of is quite dissonant, and it's fun playing around, you know, with those interactions.
0: So coming back to the title, Decolonizing the Bells, how does that work with the content of the music? I mean, at the end of the music, do you feel as though the bells have been decolonized, or what?
1: I mean, that's kind of part of the idea behind the work. So there's, as well as obviously the musical element, there's kind of a bit of a ritualistic element to it. So assuming that it doesn't rain on the day, the work will actually start outside the venue with a smoking ceremony. The players will kind of go through that with the bells, and there'll be some other theatrics involved, which I don't want to give too much away of yet. But then they'll sort of come into the space in a very sort of processional kind of way. So, you know, as well as the musical content, which is designed to, especially with the electronics, designed to really heavily manipulate the sound of the bells and kind of, you know, almost free it from its initial source, there's also this kind of slightly ritualistic element that happens both at the start of the work and then also throughout the work in terms of some movement in the space.
0: Right, okay. Now you've completely whetted our appetite and we all have to come to the show. And also the viola, you're playing the viola. Now, does that need decolonizing too, or are you in fact already doing that?
1: Yeah, that is a good question. I mean, I guess for me, I've been playing string instruments since I was really young, so it's kind of just a natural part of my life. I mean, I was on violin first, as so many viola players were, but it just feels like second nature to me now. So I guess if I was really thinking about things, maybe that would be something that I would question as well, but it's just, you know, so much a part of what I do that it feels like I am kind of achieving that in some way in all of the other stuff that I'm doing. But
0: yes,
1: it's a good question to ask.
0: And a good answer. You're listening to The Music Show on ABC Radio National. I'm Andrew Ford, and I'm talking to the composer and conductor and viola player, Aaron Wyatt. You mentioned just before we started recording that you've been extremely busy, and I know part of your busyness has been writing your doctoral thesis, but let's set that aside, as I'm sure you were looking forward to doing. You've been doing other stuff as well, haven't you?
1: Yeah, I've had a lot of composition work, I guess, in the past couple of years that's sort of been building up. There was some, you know, this year alone, there have been a few sort of major works that I've gotten together, one for the Melbourne Chamber Orchestra, which is this, it's a really charming little piece. It's like 17 minutes of music for a 30-minute show about Wirtu, the wombat who fell in love with the sky, based on a book by Indigenous author Talisa Elsara. And it's just a really beautiful tale of adventure, but also, you know, this idea that the real friends are the friends we meet along the way. It's such a just a little beautiful piece, very much in the spirit of something like Peter and the Wolf. But
0: I was going to say, there's a huge list of stories that have exactly the same moral, that the best friends are the ones you make along the way. That's nice.
1: Mm. And then there was another, I mean, there's a work that premiered in NAIDOC Week, and unfortunately, well, it's a nice problem to have that I was stuck in Melbourne conducting the MSO with Emma Donovan, but a piece that I wrote called The Six Seasons, which is based on the six Noongar seasons and a violin concerto, and very much in a similar vein to the Vivaldi, except that it's a sort of, you know, six movement work instead of six individual works. And that was premiered in Albany and is about to be

0: to play on Brock instruments. So I did have to tone a few things down a little bit and move things, you know, down an octave in places. But it was written with those instruments in mind.
1: And there's something, I suppose, significant about writing for instruments that were current in, you know, the 1770s.
0: Mm. Yeah, it was a fun sort of challenge. And yeah, it, once again, it speaks to that notion of, I guess, you know, the history behind these things and how that intersects with Australian history in a much broader context.
1: You've been involved in the Melbourne Symphony Orchestra's first Voices Showcase. And perhaps you could tell us about this, because looking around in the arts at the moment, classical music especially, there isn't a huge amount of optimism, you know, from day to day. And I wonder, coming out of that showcase, whether this is a gem of shining optimism.
0: Yeah, it's great that, you know, a program like this exists. I mean, there are an increasing number of programs, I guess, geared towards, well, particularly taking Indigenous musicians who maybe haven't had a focus on composition, or alternatively have done some composition but not really a lot of either art music stuff or orchestral stuff, and giving them the mentoring opportunity and to sort of develop those skills. So for something like the First Voices Showcase, I mean, it's been running for a few years now, and each year sort of two participants get to work with the orchestra, write a short sort of 10-minute piece for, I'd say, a slightly reduced ensemble. But actually last year, well, this year's one was kind of a fairly decently sized orchestra, double winds setup. So it's really giving them a chance to experience what it's like to write for a full symphony orchestra. And it's alongside things like the Narrabourria program, which Chris Sainsbury's been running for quite a number of years now, which had an ensemble offspring as an ensemble in residence for a long time. You know, there's just been a bit of an explosion recently of the number of Indigenous composers. I mean, it's still fairly low in the grand scheme of things, but it's great to see Indigenous composers being supported in this way, and to see really this broadening of what it is to be in the art music world in this country.
1: We're going to listen to a piece called Under the Canopy for the Melbourne Chamber Orchestra. What can you tell us about it?
0: Yeah, so I originally wrote it for the group as a string quartet, and then they commissioned me to arrange it for the full string orchestra. It was originally in a program of theirs titled Homeland. So I was really thinking about, you know, what that meant to me, and also sort of, so I drew a lot on landscape. And, you know, so often with Australian works, when, you know, people are starting to try and think of a unique Australian voice in classical music, a lot of people turn to landscape, and a lot of people, of course, turn to the sort of harsh, unforgiving desert environment, or really harsh scrubland and bushland. So instead, for my piece, I thought back to, you know, the Jarrah and Karri forests in the southwest of the country, which are not too far from where I'm originally from, and also a lot of the temperate rainforests that dot the landscape, not all that far from Melbourne if you're prepared to go for a bit of a drive. You know, there's this feeling in places of sort of light filtering through the trees, and then the bustling in the undergrowth, and really just trying to capture that.
1: And presumably turning it into a piece for string orchestra gave you extra texture to play with.
0: Yeah, it was. It's always funny because, like, I was thinking initially, it's like, well, I could probably just, in a lot of places, like, just reinforce the cello line in the double bass part and just leave it at that. But actually, it really opened up a lot of opportunities to create some new divisi lines, so some additional voicings in the upper strings, and to actually really create quite a unique double bass part that added a lot instead of just, you know, doubling what was already there. So it was a really, really beautiful opportunity for that.
1: Thank you very much indeed, Aaron White, for talking to me again on The Music Show.
0: Awesome, thanks.

The Melbourne Chamber Orchestra playing Under the Canopy by Aaron Wyatt, and Decolonising the Bells is on this weekend in Melbourne. Details on the Music Show's website. Next time on the Music Show, AJ Knipp takes us to Ute Nation and shares the history and the land of the Red Spirit Singers. And Robert Forster is back explaining why he travelled to Sweden to record his latest album and why he is refusing to tour it without the Swedes.

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7: Hello, I'm Larissa Berendt. This week on Speaking Out, we're exploring the issue of systemic racism and cultural issues within institutions. It comes after a parliamentary inquiry was established to examine the changing nature, drivers and impacts of racism and hatred directed at First Nations Australians, and remembering Indigenous boxing legend Tony Mundine, the man who created a sporting dynasty and influenced generations of inner city Sydney. Coming up here on Radio National after the latest ABC News.
8: ABC News. Hello, I'm Simon Lauder. A social media post by Nepal's Prime Minister says Nepali rescuers have pulled a Chinese national alive from a hydropower tunnel. Larry Buttrose reports.
9: The latest rescue brings the total to three workers pulled alive from the Trishuli hydropower project. Nepal's army said a joint rescue team with South Korean disaster experts rescued the man from a 225-metre tunnel and he's undergoing a health assessment. At the same time, the army says rescuers have pulled a woman alive from a house in the town of Nuwakot. Both rescues come 10 days after the disastrous flooding in the Nepal-Tibet border area, which has killed a total of at least 1,300 people, with thousands missing, including 36 Australians.
8: Five children are in hospital after two separate jumping castle incidents earlier today. Harry Buttonshaw reports.
10: The incidents occurred in New South Wales and Victoria, and both involved the jumping castles being lifted into the air by strong winds. In Banksia in Sydney South, a boy and a girl were treated for head injuries, while an infant was also hospitalised with minor injuries. Hours earlier near Geelong, southwest of Melbourne, two primary school-aged children were thrown from a jumping castle at a birthday party, sustaining upper body injuries. The incidents come around 5 years after six children died when wind lifted a jumping castle into the air at a primary school in Tasmania.
8: Victoria police say a large-scale search is underway for a man who allegedly assaulted three people with an axe in Gippsland in eastern Victoria. Ethan Seideman reports.
11: Police say the man attacked an elderly man and woman and another man at a property in the Gippsland town of Tyres at around 12:30 today. The suspect then fled the address and the victims were able to call emergency services for help. The two male victims are expected to be flown to Melbourne with life-threatening injuries, while the woman is in hospital with critical injuries. A police search is underway for the suspect, who was last seen wearing a black and mustard jacket and carrying a black backpack. Police say he may be armed with an axe and handsaw and urge anyone who spots him not to approach, but instead call 000.
8: Former Liberal State MP Peter Katsimbanis is being remembered as a committed and respected man after his death at the age of 60. Mr. Katsimbanis served in Victoria's Parliament between 1996 and 2002 before serving in WA's Parliament from 2013 to 2021. He was also prominent within the Greek-Australian community. In a tribute posted to social media, his wife, Carolee Katsimbanis, thanks supporters, adding that her husband was a great man who was loved and adored. Returning overseas, and Iranian media outlets are reporting that four US missiles have hit an Iranian oil tanker near Hagh Island, Iran's main oil export terminal. The BBC's Peter Hyatt reports.
12: Iranian news agencies say the tanker was in an anchorage zone about 10 kilometres from the island. They say there were no casualties and the crew were evacuating the ship. There's been no comment from Iranian or US officials, but Iran previously warned it would retaliate for attacks on Hagh Island. Earlier in the conflict, Iran attacked all facilities belonging to its Gulf Arab neighbours. A lull in hostilities ended on Sunday, but the US is stopping all Iranian exports and threats from Iran have reduced other countries' oil exports through the Strait of Hormuz to a fraction of what they had been.
8: A Greek Air Force jet has crashed at an aerial show north of Athens, sending plumes of black smoke into the air in front of several thousand spectators. There were no reports of injuries among the fans after the crash of the twin-seat Phantom F4 jet, and it's uncertain whether the pilots managed to eject before the crash. A water-dropping helicopter hovered over the crash site to contain the fire on the ground. The incidents occurred at Athens Flying Week, an annual air show at Tanagra Air Force Base. Cronulla will limp into the NRL final series on the back of a 4-point loss to the Melbourne Storm in the final round of the regular season. Glenn Lauder reports.
2: The Sharks had two players sent to the sin bin inside the first 10 minutes and Melbourne led 12 points to nil after just 18 minutes. But three tries in the 9-minute period before half-time saw Cronulla take an 18 points to 12 lead into the break. The second half favoured the Storm with two tries to Alec McDonald and Trent Liero, giving them a 24 points to 20 victory. Two wins to end their campaign. They won't be playing finals football. Elsewhere, the North Queensland Cowboys also consolidated their place at the bottom of the top eight, despite the fact that they went down 50 points to 30 at the hands of the Canberra Raiders. And the New Zealand Warriors have guaranteed a top two finish with a 1-point win over Manly. Glenn Lauder, ABC Sports, Sydney.
8: ABC News.
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7: Systemic racism and cultural issues within institutions. This is Speaking Out. I'm Larissa Behrendt. The Australian Parliamentary Inquiry into Racism, Hate and Violence, directed at Aboriginal and Torres Strait Islander people, concluded its public hearings in August and is scheduled to deliver its final report later this month. The inquiry was established following a series of targeted anti-Indigenous abuse and high-profile security incidents, including an alleged attempted terror attack at an Invasion Day rally in Perth. The situation gives us an opportunity to have important conversations about systemic racism and cultural issues within institutions more broadly. Tanya Hosh is a champion for social justice and a staunch campaigner for the empowerment of First Nations people. From grassroots advocacy to driving policy shifts in sport and governance, she's reshaped institutions and has been at the forefront of national conversations around recognition, inclusion and justice. Professor Lyndon Coombs has worked in Indigenous affairs for more than two decades. He's held senior executive roles within the New South Wales government, including executive director of policy and research at the New South Wales Department of Aboriginal Affairs. He was my co-author of the Do Better report into systemic racism within the Collingwood Football Club. Tanya Hosh and Lyndon Coombs, welcome to Speaking Out.
17: Thank you.
18: Thanks.
7: Tanya, you've recently given evidence to the Parliamentary Inquiry into Racism, Hate and Violence against Aboriginal and Torres Strait Islander people. What did you most want the committee to understand?
18: I think for me, I wanted them to understand just how all-pervading racism is. It's not just a single incident or occurrence of experiencing racism. That's the problem as much as just how widespread it is and how it just impacts every fibre of your being because it becomes so compounded. That was one of the messages that I wanted to get across. And I'm also aware that because of some of the privileged positions I've held previously, that there may be a belief that perhaps someone like me has been able to avoid the experience of racism. And one of the points that I really wanted to make was that I can't think of anywhere I've worked where

0: where racism hasn't been part of my experience.
1: Lyndon, you also gave evidence at the inquiry. What were your messages?
2: Similar to that, certainly the pervasiveness of racism, and we spoke also about our program, Call It Out, which we've established for Indigenous and non-Indigenous people to report incidences of racism. We wanted to get across, particularly that when people do notify about racism, whether it's in their workplace, at schools or other places, it's not the first time that they've experienced that. Often it's, you know, the 10th, 20th time and they've just had enough. And so I wanted to really guard against this idea that Indigenous people are really quick to call out racism when it's maybe not there. We're actually really slow. We actually give people a lot of opportunity to make corrections, to not say certain things, to not behave in a certain way. And over a period of time, it gets to be too much. So we really wanted that there, and we wanted to try to start working towards a system. So through Call It Out, we can gather data about where racism happens and how often it happens, and we can collect that data and start to get a bit more, not exactly scientific, but a bit more targeted about things that we might be able to do in response to both mitigate that happening and then deal with it when it does happen.
1: Tanya, you expressed disappointment that so few governments were prepared to front the inquiry. What does it tell us when governments are reluctant to submit themselves to scrutiny about racism?
0: Well, I mean, obviously it could be one of many things, but none of them are pleasing. I think, you know, not being prepared to come forward, you know, suggests that's not a priority. That they don't have a view worth sharing, that they're not listening to the reports of racism that they must be receiving. And certainly, I think just wanting to avoid having to answer questions about systemic racism in particular, that we see coming through all sorts of systems that governments are responsible for, whether we're talking about, you know, the criminal justice system, employment policies and standards, whether we're talking about even, you know, what happens in sport. There's a lot of entities funded with public money that definitely seem to be lacking a willingness to be accountable for the experience of racism that Australian citizens have when interacting with them.
1: Lyndon, inquiries that touch on racism or see racism as a cause are not new. What do you think would need to come out of this one for you to believe that it had actually made a difference?
2: What I'd really like to see is some clarity that this is a real issue, some clarity that it has significant impacts. One of the things in Call It Out that really, there was a penny drop moment for me, because one of the key things in the last report was about racism in school against our kids. And we know what a difficult time January 26 is for Indigenous people in this country. And so it demonstrated that racism kind of spikes around that time. And then we get our kids going back to school in that environment. And I had never thought about that too deeply until this year in that report. And it really broke my heart. You know, and when we talk about absenteeism of Indigenous kids, we need to remember things like that. So, yeah, an admission or some clarity around what it is, what it does, and how we can fix it.
1: I'm going to just pick up on something you've said there, which is the fact that your work through Call It Out has highlighted the issues in schools. one of the striking features of the inquiry was the evidence about online racism. And ITV told the inquiry that negative comments on its Facebook and Instagram pages increased 300% between January 2024 and April 2026. And I suspect, Tanya, that this is a world that you have been quite exposed to, particularly in the kind of work you do, but especially in your work around constitutional reform. Have social media platforms fundamentally changed the scale and intensity of racism experienced by Indigenous people in your experience? And what do you think can be done about it?
0: Yeah, I'd say absolutely. You know, in a previous role I had with the AFL, we established an MOU with the eSafety Commissioner, who was very supportive, just based on the amount of racism that was being targeted to First Nations players in particular, but also women in the game, African players, players of colour in general. It's another avenue through which people can express racism and can do it from a safe distance, from their perspective, often with anonymity, that gives them another form of protection. I think we're fortunate that we live in a jurisdiction that has an eSafety Commissioner, where Australia has sought to reduce the sorts of harms that can be meted out on social media. But when it comes to dealing with racism in particular, we still have a really long way to go. The benchmark for the eSafety Commissioner under the Act to provide a consequence for racism is extraordinarily high. And I've certainly seen some of the most shocking expressions of racism directed at athletes through their social media accounts, which, you know, in many respects they're expected to have as part of, you know, responding to the fan base and sponsorship requirements and things like that. So it is part of their workplace, it is part of their work. And certainly I thought I'd seen and heard it all, but it never ceased to amaze me some of the extraordinary racial hatred that I would see expressed to other people through social media.
1: Lyndon, no doubt you've been observing that through the work you do with Call It Out. Are we seeing a change in racism towards First Nations people, particularly since the Voice referendum, or are we just seeing old racism finding new platforms and political permission?
2: Probably a bit of both, but certainly we found, you know, through our work at Jumbunna, we interact with our communities all over the country on a range of issues. And after the referendum, there was a distinct sort of closing down, not of communities as a whole, but communities not really wanting to engage. And it just felt like they were taking some time to heal, to talk to each other. Because, yes, the referendum had a very deep impact. And certainly, you know, again, through the Call It Out data, embolden people who held certain views to say, well, clearly the majority of the country feels this way, and we've seen lots of comments along those lines. You know, and while the result of that referendum certainly doesn't mean that, a lot of people took it to mean that. And so we saw that spike. And I guess one of the other things, just to pick up on one of Tanya's points, when we did the Collingwood report 5 years ago now, I think, and it was based on the complaints of Heredia, he raised not just racism, but misogyny, homophobia as part of the issues. And I've always, I think it was my closing point at our appearance was, it's never just racism. So where you find racism, you're going to find other poor behaviour, whether that's misogyny, homophobia, a range of other things. So the importance of identifying racism goes some way to correcting other bad behaviour.
1: Tanya, as someone who's worked in the anti-racism space, why are institutions still so much better at declaring zero tolerance for racism than they are at dealing with it when somebody actually makes a complaint?
0: That's such a good question. You know, certainly I think they, institutions do want to give the impression and speak to the intent that they'd rather racism did not exist or appear, which is a easy thing to say, but much harder to act on. I think, you know, most of us recognise that certainly, you know, no one institution or individual is going to be able to completely eradicate racism given the pervasive nature that Lyndon and I have already mentioned. But certainly, you know, my advice has always been you do have to be consistent, and I think it's consistency where people definitely drop the ball. There's a lot of mixed messages that are sent about what's acceptable when there's a inconsistent approach to dealing with these sorts of discriminatory matters, almost as if people are unreasonable in bringing it forward. It's an inconvenience, and it's also, I think, a reflection of the willingness of people to hold their own communities, whether that's their workplace or, you know, broader social institutions, accountable for such behaviour. I don't think, you know, there's nothing fun about calling it out, and, you know, then acting on it once you know about it does require a real dedication, and unfortunately, we just don't see that consistently. So very easy to say we have zero tolerance, but unfortunately we don't see proactive approaches being deployed very often or thoroughly to really demonstrate that that's truly the position that organisations hold.
1: AFL culture has also been in the news recently following allegations of sexual assault and a breach of the club standards involving the Sydney Swans. Lyndon, what are your observations about the challenges in how clubs and commentators respond to these kind of incidents?
2: Yeah, there's been certainly a variety of responses, and it's difficult dealing with allegations, which they are at that point in time, but it's never out of place to reinforce those principles and how the behaviour should go. I'm sure, well, I know that these clubs put a lot of work in to the players around their off-field behaviour and the types of things that fly. But I guess one of the things that was of interest to me, and again, sort of looking back on the Collingwood report, we saw that once those allegations were made, they were taken seriously, those players were stood down. Now, when I look back at instances of racism in AFL, the players aren't stood down. They're often given the opportunity to do anti-racism training and to learn and grow from the experience, but there's a very different response to those things, and that was, I guess, one of the findings of our report was, you know, the players knew if they came to training late, if they were caught drink driving, a range of other poor behaviours, they knew there was a penalty, but when there was racism, no one really knew what the consequence of that would be. And so I think it goes back to that point about being a bit more, scientific, a bit more targeted around what racism is and means and what its effects are and what the consequences are for people.
1: Tanya, with the work you've done over time, do you see there's been an evolution in the way that clubs respond to complaints and questions around their culture, and how much work do you think there still needs to be done?
0: I think if you look at sport overall, And let's face it, sport is a really big part of the footprint and media landscape in Australia. So many of us consume it.

0: and enjoy it. It's a very much sought after source of entertainment. I think that sport overall has become much more attuned to their need to carry some degree of social license. And I think when you think about that, one of the best indicators of sports, in my mind, coming to terms with that realisation was during COVID, because obviously sport did have to cease for a period of time, and the restrictions on enabling sport to come back was important to a lot of people. But it did send some really strong signals about the way that society expected athletes and sporting organisations to hold to the same social standards as everyone else. And so there was that opportunity to really see a reflection of that being understood in a new way. I think that sporting clubs are definitely more aware that times have changed, that standards are being expected to be upheld with more regularity. But as Lyndon's been explaining, you know, it is still very difficult to come forward with a complaint about racism. It is a scary proposition to not know if you're believed. And I think one of the biggest system changes we still need to see is to ensure a lot more diversity of experience in decision-making roles to help ensure the best results from these complaints. Quite often they're adjudicated by people who have zero lived experience or are well-equipped to deal with the more physically orientated rules of a sport, but are much less comfortable or aware about the other breaches, which are all part of the integrity of sport and keeping a game fair.
1: You're listening to Tanya Hosch and Professor Lyndon Coombs. We've been dissecting the recent parliamentary inquiry into racism, hate and violence directed at Aboriginal and Torres Strait Islander people. We'll return to the conversation shortly, but first here's some new music from Lauren Ryan. This is Speaking Out. I'm Larissa Berendt.

0: That was Lauren Ryan with her new song, Love Actually. You'll hear more about her inspiration for her music later on in this week's edition. It just comes down to showing, sharing,
1: you know, respecting.
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0: This week on Speaking Out, we're exploring the issues of systemic racism and cultural issues within institutions. It comes after a parliamentary inquiry was established to examine the changing nature, drivers and impacts of racism and hatred directed at First Nations Australians. Joining me is Tanya Hosh and Professor Lyndon Coombs. Lyndon, sport has sometimes described itself as being ahead of the rest of Australia on race. What are your reflections?
3: Variable. I think there's been some really good things done through sport. We've seen, you know, pivotal moments in both AFL and rugby league where that's been brought to the forefront. Indigenous rounds that I think are generally done well that promote Indigenous players, but It's a difficult comparison because I don't think we do it well anywhere, really. In society, even in the most progressive of workplaces, I think there is still just this not a full understanding of what racism is and looks like. And as I say, the effects of that, one of which I referred to previously about the impact of racism on our kids not wanting to go to schools, and that happens in workplaces. It's another data point from Call It Out that Indigenous people leave workplaces because of racism, and often they'll do that quietly without that organisation knowing. And so I think there's a real long way to go, both in education and correction, how we deal with that when it comes up, because a lot of people understandably get really defensive. Most people don't want to think that others think they're racist. But we have to find a way to cut through that and be serious about it.
0: Tanya, what does accountability look like? Is education enough, or does there need to be consequences?
4: Yeah, I think education is essential, but in and of itself it doesn't solve the issue. You know, if you reflect on the 20 plus years of the reconciliation movement in Australia, there's been a huge amount of education provided through that process, a huge amount of investment in activities through schools, through universities, through workplaces, and in the public sphere more generally, and yet that hasn't resulted in the eradication of racism. And I think anyone that understands racism would understand that it was never going to. I think education is important, but education and policy settings don't change people's beliefs necessarily. And often what is behind people's beliefs and behaviours is you know, or behind their actions is their beliefs and their behaviours. So I think the consequences are important. It's part of establishing a baseline that does say we have zero tolerance towards this behaviour. There does need to be a consequence to back up those words. And it definitely gives people time for reflection. I think sport's always so interesting because it's inherently a social activity and it brings people from all walks of life together, and as it should. And when it's at its best, it's an incredible mechanism for social health and social cohesion, almost like few other things are. And it can, as Lyndon said, do a lot of very good things. However, if sport operates as an ecosystem that doesn't take racism seriously, it is definitely going to fester. And I remember a number of years ago when there was England was in the championship game in the round ball football, and it was relying on some penalty shots, and those shots were missed, and they happened to be men of colour who took those shots and missed them. I remember thinking at the time, oh no, I just imagine that racism in Australia is going to increase as a result of that incident, seeing the public racism that those players endured as a result of missing those shots. And certainly I definitely did see an uptick in community level sport racism. I was getting calls from people all around the country from all different sorts of sports. Sport speaks to each other and speaks to all of us in ways that I think really requires sport to take more seriously their responsibilities as standard bearers against racism.
0: Well, I can't miss the opportunity while I have you both here to ask you about a couple of other issues. Lyndon, immigration has become a hot topic in the national debate. What are your observations about why this is a critical issue in Australian politics?
3: I probably have a strange view of that, I have this sort of unproven theory that sort of after a period of moderate or what some people would think as progressive government, there seems to be a correction and people wanting something else, and it's racism and immigration has always been that thing. We saw how John Howard used it, and it's being used the same way. And unfortunately, it looks like a political cycle and a way for the Conservatives, who are really bereft of serious policy ideas, they can always sort of open the bottom drawer and pull out the racism and immigration issues, and it seems to work, unfortunately. So that's kind of my unproven, unscientific take, is that it's sadly become part of our political cycle, intellectually lazy, but unfortunately effective in some ways.
0: What are your thoughts, Tanya?
4: It's a great question. I definitely agree with Lyndon about this being a part of the cycle of discourse in the country. You know, when things get difficult for people with cost of living and all the various challenges that come with that, when people start to feel that their needs aren't being met, I think frequently it's easy for people to start thinking about, well, whose fault is that? And often people say, well, it's the government. Yes, let's all blame the government, but who else can be held responsible for the lack of housing or, you know, space in public transport and all of the costs that seem to go up under these sorts of inflationary pressures? I think it's unfortunate that some political narratives seek to exploit that. I think it has a direct impact on people who are seen to be immigrants. It's entirely unfair. It targets people in ways that are racist in their intent. And I think that, you know, exploiting that for votes is really, really poor form. It isn't evidence-based, and it's not doing anything to make it easier for us to get on top of the challenges at their root cause. And I just think it's a cheap shot.
0: There are, of course, enormous geopolitical shifts at the moment. There's a war in the Gulf. There's a trade war being waged by the Trump administration. Lyndon, what are your observations on what

0: we're seeing and what concerns you about the current international geopolitical climate?
1: Some of my biggest concerns are the apparent consolidation of wealth. You know, those same political currents of racism, anti-migration, you know, just punching down on largely disadvantaged people and groups that aren't part of the main group, or people see aren't part of the main group. Lots of hate against transgender and other people in different ways, and there's just this kind of meanness of politics that seems to be pervading at the moment. But yes, the, you know, the corporations getting richer by the day, stock markets doing extremely well, while people themselves aren't, and they're seeing that every day, and that seems to be a current that, I think is most evident probably in the US, but when that happens in the US, it obviously has significant effects around the world. So, yeah, consolidation of wealth and a mean politics of distraction are my concerns.
0: What about you, Tanya, from where you sit?
2: Yeah, look, it is really concerning because there are so many wars going on at the moment. It's hard to keep track, which obviously does feed into people's fear about, you know, what impact is that going to have on me, my family. If you've got family members in those war zones, I can only imagine how frightening every day must be. I'm concerned about, I think, the lack of leadership that speaks into to all of this. Understand that it's politically very volatile, and that Australia's got to manage a number of key relationships across the globe, and can appreciate that that is a real challenge to get that balance right. However, I think, you know, seeing greater leadership to help us understand the values that are underpinning the decisions that are being made on our behalf would be really valuable, and it is something that is a bit hard to grasp in the day-to-day domestic political system. And again, I do see that at sometimes that can be exploited to the benefit of this dissent-based politics that we're seeing more and more of. And overall, I think it does do harm to the social fabric, to social cohesion, and, you know, then we end up with terrible incidents that don't come down to one political action, but I think a lack of institutional and really strongly established rules about how we live and work together, and the standards around that, regardless of what might be happening in other parts of the world.
0: Well, you've both made some excellent points about what we should be worried about, but thank you so much both for the work you both do in this space, but also for sharing your insights and thoughts with us on Speaking Out. Tanya Hosch and Lyndon Coombs, thank you so much for being here.
1: Thank you.
2: Thanks for having me.
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0: For a lot of blackfellas, country music is more than just a genre. It's practically a way of life. So when country music legend Dolly Parton passed away last week, the outpouring of love was immense, and it got ABC archivist Tasha James curious about the Indigenous women who've made their mark through country music. For this week's edition of Flashback, Tasha is taking you back in time to meet two remarkable women who quietly transformed the Australian country music scene.
5: Close your eyes and take a moment to listen to the strumming of the guitar. the heartbreak, the soulful truth, all coming together to show how Aboriginal women have found their place in Australian country music, a place they're still using to innovate for generations to come. This is Flash Black from the ABC Archives. Today, you'll meet the Aboriginal women who've helped shape the sound of black country music.
6: I've grown up listening to country music, and I just like the fact that everything's so true when they sing from the heart, and just everything about it, so you just relate to it so well.
7: Now, let's face it, Aboriginal people are have been in love with country music for as long as I can remember. And most certainly when I was growing up, it was one of the big things in our family besides football.
5: Established in 1973, the Tamworth Country Music Festival has always been a place for mob to express themselves. And just like our friends in America who were using rhythm and blues, we used country music to tell our own stories. Singers like Jimmy Little, Bob Randall and Roger Knox have led the way when it comes to blackfella music. But when it comes to black women in country music, two women quietly started carving out a space as far back as the 1960s. Oriel Andrew and Wilga Williams. Oriel Andrew grew up in Alice Springs as the youngest of seven children. Oriel moved to Adelaide at the age of 21 to pursue her dream of singing.
8: A lot of people thought that I was a Maori because I had very long, thick black hair back then. And I even had Maori people speaking to me and asking me, talking to me in their language. But I would sing and I'd mention, oh, this song is, you know, sing little songs about Aboriginal culture or people. And I'd just say I'm Aboriginal from, you know, Aranda girl from Eastern Aranda girl from Alice Springs, and I'm proud of it. And honestly, sometimes you'd have people come up and say, but you're not that dark.
5: Before long, Oriel had a regular spot on Channel 9's Country and Western Hour, making her the first Indigenous woman to appear on live television.
8: Mum used to play the harmonica. Old Dad Simo played it. He'd play the button accordion. But Mum, for an Aboriginal woman, she loved opera. And she loved Mario Lanza. And, you know, there's a song in the air, but the sweet señorita does not seem to care. She used to sing that. And you had to go really, really high. Mum would go really, and we'd be singing along with her, and she'd get that high note, and we'd get, ah! So we'd stop and let Mummy finish the song. And she loved Winifred Atwell, you know, on the old Goanna piano. So that was our influence with country music. And, of course, I thought, well, I'll sing country music.
5: While Oriel was making a name for herself in South Australia, back in Tamworth, Wilga Williams was finding her voice and starting a band with her husband, Harry, called Harry and the Outcasts. Wilga's career took her far beyond Australia and saw her appearing on international TV shows like The Tonight Show, starring Johnny Carson, and The Morecambe and Wise Show, as well as performing at the London's Palladium.
9: It was hard to get recognised for Aborigines in country music. What about for you being a woman as well?
10: First up, it was sort of hard because I wasn't a sort of a lead singer. I was always a harmony singer. And then the crowd sort of started singing out, sing a song. So I sort of started going out that way and playing bass. I'd rather be just in the background, but Harry sort of pushed me to the front all the time. And so there's not very many Aboriginal country music women that's singing it, but they're gradually starting to come through now, you know.
5: Thinking about the twin legacies of Oriel and Wilga, I wanted to see how it's impacted current day country music singers. Kirsty Lee Akers tells me about her inspirations and why country music is so important to her story.
11: Well, growing up in the very beginning, it was my nan and my mum and one of my aunties in particular. She spent a lot of time with me

0: that I really love about country music is the storytelling side of it. I've never really sort of understood certain songs where there's no story behind it and they become really popular just because of the beat or whatever. I'm one of those people that really loves the story of a song, and that's what gets me hooked in. And I try and do that with my music. If I could emulate anyone's career in just a tiny fraction of it, it'd be someone like Dolly. And I think the reason why she is so universally loved is not just because of her music, but she was just an amazing person and she did so much for everybody. And, you know, in the future, I would love people to sort of think of me like that in the same way. Growing up, there was a handful of Aboriginal female artists, not just in country music, but artists in general, that I could look up to because they didn't have the same opportunities that, you know, many of us have today. So it's been very important for me to represent my heritage and where I came from. And especially now, as a woman in country music, it's really important that I represent my heritage and I'm proud of it, you know, where I come from and the women that came before me as well.
1: The story of Indigenous women using music, particularly country music, to tell their story is one that can sometimes be pushed to the sideline. But this is more than just history. It's a legacy that continues through the next generation of Indigenous country artists. So next time you hear an Indigenous woman singing country, listen for more than just the song. Listen for the generations behind her. Listen for the women who picked up the microphone before her. And remember, their voices are not just part of the past. I'm Tasha James, and that was your fortnightly Flash Black.
2: That was your fortnightly Flash Black, hosted by Tasha James and produced by Janaea Gibbs-Muir. This week, they wanted to honour Dolly Parton by reflecting on the legacies of Indigenous women in country music over here in Australia. And like everyone else, I'll be missing Dolly Parton too.
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2: Before we go, I wanted to take time to honour the legacy of Indigenous boxing legend Tony Mundine, who passed away this past week, aged 75. A Bundjalung man, Tony was born in Byugal near Grafton on the New South Wales North Coast. He came to Sydney in the late 1960s during a time of significant social and political change in inner city Sydney. His transition to boxing was historic. A four-division Australian champion, he would go on to challenge for a world championship in 1974 against Argentina's Carlos Monzon. Tony was famously never beaten by another Australian. The Tony Mundine Gym in Redfern, which Tony started in the 1980s, had an open-door policy for anyone who wanted to train. It became part of the fabric of Redfern.
5: And now for Speaking Out's Aboriginal profile.
6: A good career, long career, 14 years and 96 fights for 65 knockouts and 8 titles, and I haven't been beaten by Australian in 14 years, so what more can you ask for?
7: Tony Mundine, a boxing sensation with an extraordinary record. Mundine was born at Byugal near Grafton, northern New South Wales in 1951. He left home in search of a rugby league career in Sydney. However, his personal pursuits changed direction when he was introduced to the boxing ring under the guidance of trainer Ernie McQuillan. McQuillan guided Mundine through his career until 1980. A boxing profession was also inspired by Lionel Rose's world bantamweight title fight.
6: When Lionel Rose won the bantamweight champion of the world in 1968, I was in Wee War then. I was traveling from Wee War to Sydney in a train, and I was listening to the fight on the radio. And so I came to Sydney and I went out and met Lionel when he won the world title, and he came back to Sydney at the airport, and I went out and I was lucky, we were one of the Aboriginal guys who went out there and met him. And I was a young guy too, but and maybe since meeting Lionel, I just sort of, and also I played in rugby league, football, and then I went to the gym and started to train and never looked back. You know?
7: Mundine was relatively immature as a boxer, having only 2 fights before a main event. He won the first of 8 titles in 1970, taking

0: The national middleweight crown from Billy Chules. Success followed in 1972 when he won both the Australian heavyweight and the Commonwealth middleweight titles.
1: Sterling shifting around, left hand there by Sterling. Oh, good left hand by Mundina, left hander, and down went Sterling. 3, 4, 5, 6.
0: His big chance for glory came in 1974 when he challenged the formidable Carlos Monzon in Buenos Aires for the world middleweight crown. This time, Mundine was outclassed and lost the fight in the seventh round.
2: At the time, it was very hard, and there was a great fighter, a world champion called Carlos Monzon. I fought him, but, you know, he stopped me in the seventh round, but at least I was there and I had a go, and I was very young, but, you know, I can't knock it. I got to a stage that I fought for a world title, and I'm only too proud to be there, you know.
0: Was it immaturity at the time that you lost?
2: Yeah, it was a bit immaturity. Also, you know, it's very hard to go to another country to fight him in his own backyard. I spent 8 weeks in Buenos Aires in South America, and but it was very hard because, you know, I was very shy, and it was training out every day, and away from home and away from your family. It's a big thing for every guy to do, but I went down it.
0: Mundine announced his retirement after the Monzon fight, but in the same year he made the first of several comebacks. Now campaigning as a light heavyweight, he took the Australian and Commonwealth Championships. He finally retired in 1984. In a career spanning 15 years, he earned world ratings in three divisions. He's the only Australian to have won two Commonwealth titles, finishing with 8 all told. He scored 65 knockouts, a record for Australian boxing, and he was never beaten by an Australian boxer. In retirement, Mundine was involved in a project initiated by Aboriginal people to establish a gymnasium in the inner city suburb of Redfern in an attempt to address the problem of unemployment, alcoholism and street crime. Charles Perkins was at the inauguration when he was the Secretary of Aboriginal Affairs.
1: The opening of the Tony Mundine Gymnasium is a very symbolic thing. A lot of Aboriginal people have wanted this sort of establishment to recognise a bloke like Tony Mundine for the good things he's done for the Aboriginal people of Australia and for Australian society, to bring blacks and whites together. People look at this sort of a building and the symbolism of it all and say, well, the Aboriginal people are getting their act together, they're cooperating with each other, they've got ventures like this planned for other places. And it's good to see the federal government giving it support, and of course the state government too.
0: Designed to gather in the street kids and give them a sense of self-image, Mundine provided the ideal role model.
2: I'm a guy that all my life I didn't drink or smoke or touch drugs, and even today I don't do that sort of stuff. So fitness-wise, I'm pretty fit like any other young guy. I might be on paper, I'm getting on age way, but when, on stamina and energy, I still got, and I think I'm gonna do a lot for young kids these days. At least go and talk to them and tell them that someone done it, and I done it, like every guy from Grafton. Well, I was born in Grafton and read a place called Bayugo. I did it, and it's all over, you know. It's like a big dream to me. Sometimes I sit there, lay down in my bed, boom, and think about my days when I used to be a nice young kid and out there touring the world and fighting in different parts of the world, like France and Italy and England and South America, Africa. So it's like a dream, but I always say to myself that I've done it.
3: That's the late Tony Mundine, who passed away this past week, aged 75. He will be deeply missed across the entire Australian community. His standing within the Aboriginal community is unmatched. Our thoughts are with his family. That's the show for now. Join us again next time for more stories from across Indigenous Australia. Speaking Out is produced by Janae Gibbs-Muir. Our senior producer is Jay McAllister. And as always, you can find us on social media via ABC Indigenous or on ABC Listen, along with our Titter Show Away, hosted by the fabulous Rudy Bremer. This week, Rudy will take you to the NGV in Melbourne, where Future Country is bringing together emerging and established artists for intergenerational exchange and cultural continuity. I'm Larissa Berendt, and this is Speaking Out.

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2: Away is up next, and tonight, two acclaimed artists are pushing gallery and library collections to their limits. Pitter Pitter woman Jacali Felicitas Romanis discusses her large-scale photographic work Channels and why she designed it to be difficult to acquire. And choreographer Stephen Page is deconstructing the Mitchell Library Reading Room in an act of celebration and reclamation. But right now, it's news time.
3: ABC News. Hello, I'm Simon Lauder. US peace negotiators Steve Witkoff and Jared Kushner have arrived in Moscow to make a renewed plea with Russian President Vladimir Putin to end the war with Ukraine. The BBC's Steve Rosenberg reports.
4: Before his two envoys flew to Moscow, President Trump said, "We have an idea for peace." It's unclear what the idea is, whether there's any new proposal on the table, and whether President Putin can be persuaded to accept it. In his recent public statements, the Kremlin leader has struck an uncompromising tone, insisting that Russia is making progress on the battlefield. Ukraine's president, Volodymyr Zelensky, confirmed he plans to meet Steve Witkoff and Jared Kushner on Sunday. If that meeting goes ahead in Ukraine, it will be the first time the two US envoys have held talks there.
3: A Qantas flight bound for Sydney has been forced to divert due to suspected engine issues shortly after it took off from Queenstown in New Zealand. Harry Buttonshaw reports.
5: Video from the ground shows the Boeing 737 ascending out of the mountains surrounding the popular ski town, with flames intermittently shooting out of the left engine. People in Queenstown reported it sounded like gunshots. Qantas confirmed that QF122 experienced suspected engine issues, forcing its diversion to Christchurch. The airline quickly moved to reassure its customers, saying its pilots are highly trained to manage situations like this, while recognising the distress such an event can cause passengers on board.
3: Authorities in Nepal say a Chinese national has been pulled alive from a hydropower tunnel 10 days after a torrent of ice, rock and mud tore through a Himalayan valley, killing more than 1,300 people and leaving thousands missing, including 36 Australians. The Nepali army says the Chinese man was rescued from the same hydropower tunnel where two Nepalis were brought out alive yesterday. He's now undergoing medical checks. At the same time, the Nepali army says rescuers have pulled a woman alive from a house in the town of Nuwakot. The semi-official Iranian news agency Tasnim is reporting an Iranian tanker has been hit by US forces near Iran's key oil export hub, Hagh Island. According to a Tasnim correspondent, the tanker was hit by four US missiles in the area of Hagh Island's anchorage. It's quoting local sources saying there were no casualties and the tanker's crew is being evacuated. There's no immediate official announcement from Iranian authorities, and US Central Command has not commented on the report. Back home, and forecasters say parts of southeastern Australia could experience record September temperatures in a hot start to spring. Fire danger in Greater Sydney was extreme for Saturday, with a total fire ban in place across the region and residents told to ensure their properties are fire ready. The Bureau of Meteorology's Jonathan Howe says some parts of southeastern Australia experienced temperatures 13 degrees above the average for this time of year.
6: Absolutely remarkable, considering we're only in the first week of spring. Temperatures of the low 30s across the Sydney area today, 33 degrees is the maximum in the city. But right along the coast, we are expecting temperatures in the high 20s to low 30s, all the way up into northern New South Wales and also southern parts of Queensland.
3: A man has died in a single vehicle crash in northwestern New South Wales. Emergency services were called to Mission Lane at Pilliga just after midday Saturday, where a ute had rolled. A 57-year-old man suffered head injuries. He was airlifted to Tamworth Hospital, where he died. Police are investigating the circumstances of the crash. In the AFL, Adelaide won its first final in 9 years, defeating the Western Bulldogs by 22 points at Adelaide Oval. ABC Sports' Aaron Bryans reports.
7: The Crows and the Dogs went blow for blow across the first half before Adelaide surged to a run of 5 of 6 goals to rocket to a 20-point lead in the third term. The Bulldogs kicked the first 3 majors of the final quarter to snatch back the lead, but a magical Isaac Rankin snap closed the door. Adelaide winning 14-6-90 to the Bulldogs 9-14-68, releasing the pressure on coach Matthew Nix and securing a semi-final date with Brisbane at the Gabba next Saturday after the Lions' shock loss to Sydney in the qualifying final. Aaron Bryans, ABC Sport, Adelaide.
3: In the NRL, Melbourne scored a last-second winner to beat the Cronulla Sutherland Sharks 24-20. At Shark Park, the Sharks did enough to ensure they'll host the Cowboys in Sydney next weekend.
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2: Broadly speaking, a conservator's role is to maintain artworks in their optimal state for as long as possible. But what happens when the artwork is designed to degrade? Yama Malia, and welcome to Away, the home of Indigenous arts and culture on ABC Radio National. I'm Rudy Bremer, and coming up, you'll hear from artist Jakali Felicitas Romanus as she discusses how her art practice challenges colonial image making and invites you to stay cognizant of your presence on country. Then Stephen Page is all set to reclaim the State Library of New South Wales. Along with librarian Melissa Jackson, he'll explain how he's crafting a contemporary ceremony for the 200th anniversary of the institution. Plus, you'll meet your newest language legend, Arnie Bronwyn Chambers. So, stay with me here on Away. Jakali Felicitas Romanus was around 11 years old when she got her first camera. Back then, it was more toy than tool. But deep down, Jakali knew she wanted to learn more and build her skills as a photographer and image maker. As her practice developed, she started to notice the biases embedded within different image-making technologies. Now, with a PhD from Monash University, a NAPSIA Prize in the multimedia category, and a practice informed by family stories, histories, and institutional archival research, Jakali is one of 8 artists featured in Future Country at the National Gallery of Victoria. It's a show that sees early career First Nations artists and designers paired with established creatives to bring about intergenerational knowledge sharing and professional growth. In Jakali's case, the result is a new large-scale photographic installation called Channels, which stretches almost to the ceiling and extends across the floor. Here's Jakali.
9: When you kind of come to the print, there's sort of this band of kind of browny orange, which is sort of at the edge, and that's the edge of the river, so that's the most kind of shallow part. And basically I was just trying to focus on these trees that were kind of hanging over the top of the river, yeah.
2: Paired with the transportive sounds of country recorded at the time of image making, Channels invites reflection on individual and collective impacts on the health and well-being of country. Because you don't just view it, you interact with it, walk on it, literally immerse yourself in it, and by extension, the country it depicts. I actually had the opportunity to visit the NGV last week with my colleagues, and while we were there, I was able to interview Jakali and find out how she knew that this specific image was the one that would become Channels.
9: So I was on country with my mum for about a week, and we were just sort of like, I don't know, my mum's like a little bush chicken. Like, I'm making photos and she's just, you know, scratching around in the dirt, and she's very patient, actually. Like, we'd be out on country, you know, in dried up riverbeds for like hours, and she's just happy kind of like looking around. But I think it was this kind of kaleidoscopic, disorientating kind of feeling of the work, because, yeah, I've had a lot of people be like, what is the photo actually of? And because I'm looking into a reflection, I was thinking a lot about, I mean, this is a very human way of putting it, but thinking about what the river kind of perceives or sees, and the sort of trees that are kind of over the top of the river. I was interested in that, yeah.
2: For Jakali, Channels isn't a standalone project. It sits within an artistic and research-based project she's dedicated 7 years of her life to, called Disconnected to Country. Jakali says Disconnected to Country is iterative and generative in the way it explores the inherent colonial biases hidden within traditional photographic archives and digital mapping tools like Google Earth.
9: My practice largely involves working with images. So that's archival images, images that I've made. And often I'm thinking about the camera and the sort of political and historical context in which the camera has kind of evolved over time. And I'm very cognizant of the fact that within this continent in particular, the camera has been used as a weapon of colonization against Aboriginal and Torres Strait Islander folks. And so a lot of the time I'm considering how I can use the camera as a sort of colonial tool, but more so as a tool of relating and using it as a relational medium.
10: I guess, like, I'm quite conscious of the way that country and technology interact within your practice. Your mentor, Brooke Andrew, is also quite deeply concerned with that as an idea, as a thematic.
9: Yeah, so I guess, you know, Brooke's work also is concerned a lot with archival images and working with archival photographs. It was a real pleasure and honour to work with him, especially as someone who has lots of experience working with large-scale institutions such as the NGV. But for me, thinking about, I suppose, the intersection of photography and country, again, coming back to this idea of how image-making as a practice is often quite extractive. Even the way that we talk about images, it's often using really violent terminology like shoot or trigger or shutter. So often I say image-making or an image I've made, or, yeah, rather than the word take. I just try and turn it into just, yeah, image making. If I'm out on country, you know, it's not shooting, it's like just making photos, yeah. And so for me, again, just kind of considering how I can use this same tool but in a relational mode, and really that's also another reason why the image that you see in future countries printed at a large scale and forces a bodily engagement. It's opening that relationship between the body and country and also the photograph, because images, I think, often are treated as these kind of materials that we look at, but actually they have a very tactile nature. They're material items, and so I wanted to open that up to touch and physical engagement.
10: It's not just that it's like a life size, it has gone beyond life size. You've taken it to this kind of grand scale. And I know that that's not exclusively how your work can be presented. I had the opportunity to see one of your pieces at the Natsia a few years ago, and you took home the multimedia award that year. So how does scale play into what you do?
9: Yeah, I think it really depends on, like, I'm always thinking about how we engage with the work and with the work that was in the Nazis last year. They were sort of small-scale light boxes, and that was actually centred around Google Earth and the intersection of Google Earth as a kind of tool of both cartography and Western systems of mapping and understanding place, but also photography, and how those two technologies have now fused and how that also shifts our perceptions of place and of country. So they were quite small because they were sort of referencing pixels. They were in a kind of square format. But the scale of the of channels in future country, like, I wanted it to be all-encompassing and this sort of overwhelming experience, because when we're on country, it's not like just this thing that we are engaging with. It is an entire bodily experience, and that's certainly how I felt when I was making the images on the banks of the Burke River on Pitta Pitta country. It's, you're there, you're present, it's everywhere you look, it fills your entire periphery. And so that was another reason why I printed it large, but also because I wanted to make it hard for the NGV to archive my work.
10: You've alluded to kind of the tension or the friction that you feel in the fact that your work has often critiqued institutions collecting or acquiring, and in this particular case you are benefiting from being acquired for the first time by an institution. So tell me a little more about that.
9: It forced me to really pivot in my practice. Really, this sort of engagement with images through tactility stems from an experience of engaging with photographs of my great-grandparents who have also been documented by Tyndale, so the same collection that Carly's work is kind of based off. And I remember holding these very small portraits of my great-grandmother in my hand and just pushing the oils of my fingers into the surface of the image as if to say, I'm here. And so that kind of spurred this idea of thinking about photos as things that we touch and hold rather than just simply look at. So I knew that I wanted this tactile engagement, but then also, yeah, thinking about the tensions that these archives often hold, and it's nuanced, it's not necessarily good or bad. There's tension and there's nuance within these large-scale institutions, or within any institution for that matter. And so I wanted to play with those tensions, not only through the scale and the kind of engagement with the work, but also there's this real social conditioning within gallery spaces that you don't touch the artwork. And, you know, for Aboriginal and Torres Strait Islander folks, that's very foreign to kind of make things that exist within an archive not to be used or held or touched. So that the photograph kind of functions in a similar way.
10: It was interesting to kind of walk through with everybody and watch how people engage with your work, starting by absolutely skirting the edges and being very conscious not to step on it. And as soon as we were actively invited, or watch someone touch it, like, not just step on it, but actually touch. Like, what have been the interactions or the engagements that you've seen that have really stood out to you?
9: When I've been in the space, often I'm with, like, friends or family that I'm kind of taking through, so they understand the function of the work is to walk on it. But I did have a really interesting conversation with one of the invigilators, and he saw me walking on it, and he was like, ah, good, you're walking on the work. And I was like, oh, I made it, actually. And he was like, oh. He was like, you know, I keep telling people to walk on it because there's been a lot of folks that have outright refused, even though that's the intention of the work. And I find that refusal really interesting. It's, you know, the intention is probably good, but it also kind of feels like a refusal to acknowledge that we are walking on country wherever we're located within this continent. And so, yeah, the refusal, again, just that bodily tension of like being completely aware of where you're located when you're walking on the work is something that I hope that awareness kind of follows people when they leave the gallery. Yeah.
10: So invigilators are actively, like, they've been told to actively instruct or like allow people to.
9: Yep.
10: Amazing. Because, yeah, it is. I had wondered about whether it was like the invitation exists, but it is only if you know to do it or if you, you know what I mean? Like,
9: yeah, I think, well, on this sort of in the wall statement, there's a small kind of section that I wrote that says you're invited to walk on country and country remembers you. Mm. But I guess, you know, some people...
10: Some people don't read those.
9: Yeah.
10: They like to just kind of have that thing of, like, I want to experience or understand this on, like, my, you know, in my way, on my level, and authorial intention is not taken into account.
9: I guess I would like people to understand there is often a lot of kind of conceptual thinking that goes into my practice, and I fully understand people just glossing over statements and like walking into spaces without reading about the work. But there's like this, the work or my practice is very layered, and yeah, it's important, I think, to have kind of that context sometimes when you're engaging with the work.
10: One element that we've not touched on is that by touching, by walking on it, there is an element of degradation that happens because your material is paper. Like, you can already see there are sort of spots on the floor where it's starting to like come up. How does that influence or impact like the way that you're making?
9: Channels is sort of the second iteration of work that I've made where it's a photograph that people are invited to engage with and walk on. And so I had a relatively good understanding of how the material works. And there were many conversations with conservation at the NGV about the strength and the durability of the paper. And there was a lot of like, oh my gosh, like what if this happens? Or What if there's like a rip, or will it ever get to a point that you can't see the work? At what point is it too degraded to show again? And my response to that has always been, well, we just cross that bridge when we get there, and I don't think it's really going to happen, because the paper's very strong, actually. And I think, you know, that's another important thing for people to take away is that materials have their own agency, and we need to respect and also have an understanding of how materials work. And with paper, you know, it's like I wasn't too fussed if it was like fully flat against the wall or fully flat on the floor, because it's just going to do what it's going to do. And I have no interest in kind of trying to control that aspect of the medium, because that's the medium. It's just going to have a life of its own.
2: That was Pitta artist Jacali Felicitas Romanus discussing her work, Channels. It's one of eight works on show at the National Gallery of Victoria's exhibition, Future Country, which is on now until September 13. You can see more of Jacali's work in Sydney at the Museum of Contemporary Art. Her work, Skin to Skin, is featured in the MCA's Primavera exhibition until the end of this month. You're listening to Away with me, Rudy Bremer, and in just a moment, creative powerhouse Stephen Page and librarian Melissa Jackson will join me to talk radical reclamation of the State Library of New South Wales. But first, this is Selve with Friday Night.

0: Friday Night There by Selve, who truly are a force to be reckoned with. And next month, they'll join the Rubens on tour. Make sure to check out their website for ticket info and dates. Now, from the gallery to the library. If you've ever been to the Mitchell Library Reading Room, you'd know it's a place for study, for quiet contemplation, for reading. But in just a few days, acclaimed choreographer and storyteller Stephen Page will bring together a swath of creatives to reshape and reclaim the space as part of the State Library of New South Wales bicentennial celebrations. The show is called Reclaim, a Contemporary Ceremony. And Stephen joined me in the Away studio, along with librarian Melissa Jackson, to explain how he found himself creating a performance in the Stacks.
1: They approached me and I said, well, yeah. So I went and had a look, the good old Mitchell Library, the reading room, and it's just an extraordinary biblical literature room. And I thought, yes, let's build a performance stage in here. Let's bring the Stephen Page creative team together and do a beautiful theatrical contemporary ceremony. 60 minutes. Jake Nash created a beautiful stage design. We're using most of the sort of facade and the walls in the library. We're sort of gutting all the sort of seating out, and we're going to put auditorium seating for an audience. So it's the first time that the library's turned the reading room into a little theatrical theatre. And it's very exciting. It's three shows. And Melissa was the first person I went to. And I said, because you're the carer of our First Nations knowledge here, and you've been here for 30,000 years. we got talking, and then we just started talking about the different sort of accounts. And I think we had a similar view on process of, you know, like when I work in dance theatre or plays or ceremony, contemporary experiences or TV and film, I always just love going to the library and just sort of looking for research and material.

0: So I had an interest in that, and then I was really curious about Melissa because I kept thinking, "What's your process? How do you do things?" And because I visualize everything, I just like a 3-year-old kid and listen to these stories. So I thought, why don't we call the production Reclaim, and we're reclaiming the sort of spirit and the black perspective. So if you think about lots of early. If I'm going back to early times, and lots of accounts and diaries are pretty much through the perception behind the non-Indigenous encounters. So I just wanted to give ownership to the spirit of those stories. And Melissa's the best teacher, and I can talk, eh,
1: You
0: Melissa?
1: can talk. You can definitely talk. But when Stephen mentioned that his idea behind the celebration, his presentation was Reclaim, I saw that he was bringing vignettes of all of his old, beautiful old stuff, but giving it new life in the library. And I thought to myself, well, what do I do in the library? I reclaim culture and language and song for community. And it's not found in just one spot. It's found in a box here and a book there and a photograph down on level 7, you know? Or it could even be off-site, and I have to wait for that box to arrive from off-site so that I can dive into it and find the story, find our people's story. And so then I pull it all together and I reclaim it from various places in the library. And so I just absolutely adored your ideas behind what you wanted to do as a cultural person, and that I could feed into your reclaim, my reclaim, and your reclaim. So.
0: Yeah, and because it's song, contemporary dance, like I've got 4 ex-Bangarra, alumni dancers who had all jumped on, and these are working freelance artists out there, and Brendan Boney and Taj Pegram are both singers, composers and actors, and Delara Williams and Angeline Penrith are in it, lots of Koori mob in this work. And, with actors and singers and dancers, I thought I just wanted to work with all those mediums. And then we were working with Alana Valentine and with Melissa, we were just looking at different excerpts of themes. I did a work on Bennelong. I did some work on Padigarang. We're looking at the early protest day. Macquarie Street's really well known for activism of representation of cultural voices, not just First Nations, but that's the street, right? And then the place of where the library is and the botanical gardens and the domain and the area. Matthew Doyle's going to get involved and be a visual creative elder presence on stage to do a beautiful stylized ceremony, not even stylized, just this really warm theatrical sort of ceremony that comes from our vision that opens the whole work. So yeah, it's just great to get the old Bangarra creative team, Steve Francis, Jennifer Irwin, Jakey Nash, like we're all just coming back together. We're wonderfully ambitious, but hopefully it'll be fine, and the reading room will never be the same.
2: Because I think some people might be surprised or maybe curious about the idea of a performance like this taking place in a library, and especially somewhere like the Mitchell Library Reading Room. It is a study space. It's a space with bookshelves that line the walls. You've flagged that you're going to be taking those desks and chairs
0: Well,
2: out
0: just
2: of
0: the
2: it.
0: central area, just so like we'll keep the other sort of main cupboards on the side where, and there's some of the more pretty old sacred stuff that's sort of in the corner, but also all that Western knowledge as well. And then that has this sort of old First Nations knowledge that's just seeping through it. I deliberately wanted to keep a lot of that respectively, and I, as the more I thought about it, as I went on, I went, oh my Lord, shh, no one talks in here. We're going to have speakers and sound design playing. We're going to have theater lights set up in different poles everywhere, but we wanted to bring our theatrical sensibility in, but at the same time, respect the space. And that's why Jake's, there's no big backcloths or nothing. It's just a beautiful stage which is elevated, and it looks like a, you know, a plinth on the bottom of a statue. Mm. So if you go outside, you see Flinders and all the famous Whitefella statues. but if you took them off, you would just have the plinth. And so we've created this reflected black plinth with stairs all around it, so actors can sit on that and have a box full of books and tell a story while dancers perform behind, you know. So it's more like an installation, I guess, but it's sort of, as the lights go down in the library, it's sort of like this magic sort of void comes from inside out, and the spirits come alive, and Melissa is going to be up in the gantry and tells the story of her 30 years, and we have a song that follows that. So it's sort of like this fluid of art forms. I always call it a contemporary ceremony.
1: Yeah.
0: And it is a library. It's biblical. But then they do the literature awards in there, and it does have, it has had like corporate sort of functions in there, but as a big ceremony performance, it really is going to reclaim the space.
1: Yeah, yeah. But the reading room will be closed for 7 days. So it's monumental. Yeah.
0: It's such a public space, right? So
1: it is.
0: It's going to cause some interesting, wonderful, I don't think it's controversial. I think it's just like it's presenting itself in a different way. And also that thing of you go there because you're either learning knowledge, listening knowledge, keeping knowledge. What are you doing? You're doing something where you're conscious of knowledge, right? So the fact that we're doing a contemporary ceremony mm-hmm. in this form of song and dance, it's almost like it's paying homage, not just for the 200 years, but for the 65,000 years of knowledge that happens to be still quite present within that space. And if you take all those sandstones away and everything, the significant land of Gadigal land, the domain down to the botanical gardens, and you know the beautiful namings of those places.
1: The library is up on top of a hill, and prior to 1788, I could envisage that people would be on top of that hill watching what's happening in the harbour, knowing when the fish are coming in, and then going downhill to Farm
0: area?
1: Cove to do the fishing for sustenance. But this is how big Stephen's performance is going to be. We are closing down the reading room. The other two creatives are going into our brand spanking new auditorium. So that's how big your vision is.
0: Respecting the space as well.
1: Yeah. Yes, exactly, yeah. Exactly. Yeah. You know, if they wanted Stephen Page, they're going to get Stephen Page,
0: yeah.
1: And he's going to take it all over. You were talking about 65,000 years, the 200 years, the whatever. I want in the past, I want future. I want in the future, people are going to say, Stephen Page closed down Mitchell Library amazing ceremony.
0: Melissa, I wouldn't go that far.
1: I want it to be monumental and be spoken in hushed terms.
0: Yeah.
1: Oh, remember the time.
0: Oh, well, let's see. Let's not hype it up too much. You might come along and it's like, sorry, this didn't live up to what they were saying.
1: Well, it was nice to sit in the Mitchell Library, but you know that before. Nah, it's going to be awesome.
0: You've sat in there, haven't you?
2: I think so.
0: As a student, I'm sure. Yeah.
2: I'm sure that I have.
0: Did you used to do excursions there? No.
2: Not to the State Library, but I've gone to the Mitchell Library a fair bit because they've been like, they do Writers' Festival stuff around there.
0: Yeah, the Writers' Festival do a lot of stuff. Yeah, so they do, you know, commercial events there.
1: There are so many other areas to have meetings and stuff like that. People walk by and take photos, but to actually go in there and do your research and that, I think very few people do it apart from HSC students.
0: Yeah.
1: And so to actually go into the space, you feel how small you are, not just because it's a huge space, but because of all of the knowledge that's on the walls. And that's the way I felt when I walked in the room 30-odd years ago. And I still do, because it's such a grand space.
2: Stephen, you've you've mentioned some of the works that you've done previously that have been really grounded in historical truths. So in a lot of ways, this is not new to you. But what is the key to representing or presenting history through art?
0: I always believe we live in a 21st century and there's a different black cultural intellect, I guess, where we get to use our imagination. And what I loved is really diving deep into the black perspective and the spirit. When I did Benelong for Bangarra Dance Theatre in 2017, I deliberately went back before First Contact. I deliberately put myself into the Wangal people. I wanted to feel as if I was sitting with them, looking at those middens, hunting. And obviously that time around January is very warm, it's very hot. And then I always go, imagine like they would have had this sort of conscious feeling and spirit connection to that big mouth of water in the harbour. They would have smelt those big ships coming. They would have smelt those new people coming, like their connection to land and our old people's connection, ancestors' connection to land. Like, I really wanted to get into the psychology of what is that? You know, like, you're pink skin, I'm black skin, like this observation of humans, and you smell different and I smell different, and you think we might smell of the land, well, you smell of diseases and whatever you're bringing, you know, your tin food that's got poison in it, you know, like whatever this is. The thing is, I'm just always fascinated. So what I try to do is in today's representation, there's so many ways and there's no magic. I think I just try to bring as much of the black cultural aesthetics to these contemporary forms as much as you can. And that's just even in music. The marination of traditional and contemporary, if I can hang on to the black perspective and the integrity in the process of marinating with those contemporary forms, I feel like if I do that in the process a lot, I know that it's going to have this sort of form. Even if a dancer embodies a story, they have to then shape the modern movement from that quietly, of the singer is singing language or relearning language from country here and putting it in a musical form. If you've got story there, that could just be a little idea of a human story. Once those ingredients come together as one, I feel you are connecting to it. So if you're invested, then an audience watching, some shift of consciousness is going to happen, right? You mightn't get it. I've had a lot of non-Indigenous people go, whoa, this is too, like, contemporary and abstract, but I don't know, but I'm connecting to the spirit and I don't know why I'm connecting. Mm-hmm. And I say to them, you know what? That's the best. That's all I want, right? Because the problem with Western supremacy and society, they always want to understand. And I feel First Nations global consciousness is about an acceptance. We accept everything that shapes and shifts, whereas Western supremacy likes to put it in a frame and wants to understand. And I suppose it's a bit like when those fellas have to do their diaries, they have to write everything down, you know. But that's the magic, yeah, mm. Yeah.
2: Yeah, to accept that you might not necessarily understand it, but as long as you're feeling,
0: yeah, someone says to me, "Oh, I come to your shows, and look, they, you know, when they came and saw Benelong, it's a dance theatre, it's history, but it's contemporary presentation. But you've got some of the historical clothing, but it's deconstructed. You're reawakening the Wangal tribe and Benelong's people. Like, I created a scene called Native Vaccination, and it was about them vaccinating themselves." When they smelt the white poison coming, and there's this beautiful dance where they're all smoking each other and like, because there's an intellect behind it, right? Like they knew what they were doing. They shapeshifters. They know land. They know how to move across the land. So I think I just really, it's about that history and feeling to pay homage to the acceptance of their knowledge and their connection. Yeah. Probably not in a Bruce Pascoe way, but in our way, yeah. Why did I say that? I don't know. I think I started thinking of Dark Emu and that whole thing about land management and land practice and all that. But I suppose as an artist, I always try to feel, yeah, how do we hang on to the truth and the spirit of that integrity and marinate it at the same time through these contemporary forms? Yeah. It's a hard one. I don't want to give my magic away. Nah.
2: But Melissa, for you, I mean, how have you worked to support a creative vision like the one that Stephen has?
0: She don't know. Well, she does busk in Tamworth Festival.
1: No, I don't.
0: Her Patsy Cline songs, yeah. Walking After Midnight.
1: No. But to work with Stephen, you just have to be open to his grand ideas, and then know that next time he comes to visit, he's going, look, I've thought of something different. Let's do it this way. So you have to be very flexible in your thoughts, in the things that you bring to the conversation. But I'm just so amazed that, because I think in a very logical way, you know, this and then this and then this, whereas Stephen has got the middle and the beginning and the end, but how do we get there? How do we get to these things? That's the magic, is the getting to it. Mm. And for me, I can see in the dance, oh, this is the history of it, but how you get to it with the bringing in the contemporary dance and the old clothes and the... So that's the artistic...
0: It's also
1: I just
0: a clanship.
1: Don't have that.
0: Like, it's a clanship of artists. Like, I work with designers and costume people and dancers. And if I, the thing about constantly singing those lyrics and communicating, I think it's just how you lead it, really. Like, all of them having the same story, sure, they can interpret in their way, but making sure that that integrity is kept. It's really... I've had 1,000 ideas when I've gone to see Melissa. I've done short films. I've done big feature. I've done everything. But anyway, we'll all see it, how it all unfolds and reclaim at the Mitchell Library.
1: And that's just over lunch.
2: What has been, for each of you actually, what has been the thing that you have been the most surprised or excited to learn through this process?
1: At the beginning of 2026, it was not on my bingo card that I would be part of a Stephen Page extravaganza in the library. So it was this, it was like, how did I get here, you know? So so that was the most amazing part about it. I love how that Stephen was able to approach the library. The library approached him in the first instance, but he was said, this is what I'm going to do, and I want to do it in the Mitchell Library. And they did it, and they're working the challenges out to get everybody.
0: I didn't realise it was that challenging, but maybe it is. Yeah.
1: So you.
0: Yeah. Oh, okay.
2: You don't have to think about.
0: I don't know what goes on internally with everybody and the staff, and they're like, okay, we are turning Mitchell Library into a theatre. But isn't it crazy though? Like, it's wonderfully supported by them, right? Mm. Because they're you know, it's an ambition thing, and we want to stay truth. But at the same time, it's an honest response, right? And what a better way to let the First Nations and the land and the stories be a host to their 200 years. And we just happen to be doing something that is wonderfully creative as culturally. But it is so close to our First Nations artistic kinship system, because I'm sure if you went back 65,000 years or whatever, you know, this is the type of ceremony a host would bring.
1: Oh, yeah.
0: Yeah,
1: I agree. Yeah. That it has that, because it's a contemporary corroboree.
0: Yeah, it's a contemporary ceremony. I always call them contemporary ceremonies, and I've been loving them lately. Like, I've been loving visual theatre sensibility on stage and dance and song and language. Like, I'm really liking this. Someone, non-Indigenous practitioner, I won't say who it is, saw a show similar I did with Jacob Nash Baleen, which was on the Brisbane River with these huge 30-foot whale bones that were endorsed by my mum's family in Minjirumbah. And we did this in the belly of these bones on a barge at night in front of 500 people on a river as part of the festival. And someone came and they were like, oh, it's opera. And I was like, no, we're older than the Greek and opera. Mm-hmm. We've been doing song and ceremony and stories for thousands of years. And he just looked at me like, no, it's opera. And I said, yeah, to you it's opera, but not to us, you know. Anyway, I just walked away and I thought, oh, this is good because, you know, that sense of ceremony,

12th of September. It's part of the library's 200th anniversary celebrations, which also include performances from William Barton on the 18th and 19th of September.

0: That was Cycles by Sephora. I'm Rudy Bremer, you're listening to Away, and it's time now for Word Up. This month, Annie Bronwyn Chambers is joining you from Darkinyong Country on the central coast of New South Wales. See, Annie Bronwyn's always been a champion for language. She was one of a group of elders who compiled a Darkinyong dictionary and did so in honour of her dad, who never got the chance to learn his language. So, to start off, Annie Bronwyn is sharing the Darkinyong word for something incredibly important to all mob. Country.
1: Bukulba means happy.
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1: Kuwayu.
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3: Mbawaiwa. Naya. Bronwyn Williams Chambers. Adakanung Niugung. I have just said good afternoon to you. I'm Bronwyn Williams Chambers, a Adakanung woman, and I'm a retired person now, but I'm a mother, a grandmother, auntie, sister, cousin, and a friend. I've worked in many organisations on the Central Coast, Aboriginal and non-Aboriginal. I'm a nurse by trade. I trained in Sydney at St George Hospital. Then I came back and worked at Gosford Hospital in orthopaedics for many years. And I retired from the University of Newcastle, the Wallatooka Institute, in 2023, where I worked as the elder in residence there for 14 years. And I finally retired so that I could spend more time in Aboriginal community and the organisations. In our dictionary, there's so many words and I could have picked that many, but I think the first one that I picked was Nira, and that means place or country in Dakanung. And I picked that because as a Dakanung woman, I'm very lucky that I know where I come from, where my country is. And so many of our community, not just here on the Central Coast, but all over Australia, still today, because of past policies of the government many, many years ago, that they don't know where their country is, and they really, they don't feel that they belong anywhere sometimes. But as I said, as an Aboriginal woman and one of six girls, I'm very lucky. I didn't grow up with a lot of culture in my early days, but my grandparents, my aunties and uncles taught me about Nira, my place, my country, and how significant it is, and to look after it, because we're only borrowing the land. We don't own it. I'm only here for a short time. But they taught me the significance, where my boundaries are, and they taught me a lot about if you look after the land and give back to it, it will look after you forever and the family and the community. But I don't think our land at the moment is very happy. Too much is happening on our lands. But that's why I picked Nira, because I'm very proud of who I am and where I come from, and I'm very lucky to know that. Wallumbayawa, everyone. I'm Bronwyn Chambers, proud Dakanung woman, and thank you for listening to this program and to Dakanung language, and see you later. Dunda Nirabayan. Yeah.
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5: 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That's the show for this week. Thanks for your company. Away was produced on the Gadigal and Kulin Nations by Ruby Ritchie and me, Rudy Brammer. Technical production is by Mickey Grossman. We'll have more Indigenous arts and culture for you next week on Radio National, but if you're in Melbourne or Sydney, you can catch Away live over the coming weeks. I'll be at the Wheeler Centre for the Black and Bright Festival on Sunday, September 6th. And then on Saturday, the 19th of September, I'll be at the State Library of New South Wales. If you love reading or writing, you really should come along and hear from some incredible artists discussing their craft. In the meantime, you can, of course, find us on ABC Listen, along with Word Up and our Titter program Speaking Out, hosted by Larissa Berendt. This week, Larissa is joined by Tanya Hosh and Lyndon Coombs as they discuss systemic racism within institutions. Until next time, I'm Rudy Brammer. Yalu.
6: Your wealthy uncle just died
0: and named you executor. 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

0: ABC News. Hello, I'm Simon Lauder. Fresh efforts are underway to end the war in Ukraine with US peace negotiators Steve Witkoff and Jared Kushner arriving in Moscow to make a renewed plea with Russian President Vladimir Putin to end the 4.5-year conflict. Tim Wharton reports.
1: Ahead of his envoy's trip to Moscow and Kyiv, President Donald Trump said, "We have an idea for peace." It's unclear what the idea is, whether there's any new proposal on the table, and whether Russian President Vladimir Putin can be persuaded to accept it. In recent public statements, the Kremlin leader has struck an uncompromising tone, insisting that Russia is making progress on the battlefield, and that has been backed up with a series of attacks on Kyiv, the latest on the headquarters of Ukraine's security service, the SBU. While he has vowed to retaliate, Ukraine's President Volodymyr Zelensky has confirmed he plans to meet Steve Witkoff and Jared Kushner this weekend. If that meeting goes ahead in Ukraine, it will be the first time the two US envoys have held talks there.
0: Authorities in Nepal have received a boost, announcing that they've rescued another two people more than 10 days after the catastrophic flash floods on the border with Tibet. The BBC's Lee Melner reports.
2: A day after two Nepalese hydropower workers were pulled alive from a tunnel, rescuers have brought a Chinese worker to safety from another site. An army spokesman says the man was found in the Trishuli hydropower project this morning. Separately, police say a woman has been rescued from the fourth floor of a house badly damaged by flooding in Bhatrawati. More than 1,300 people are now known to have died in the floods, while around 5,000 remain missing.
0: A Greek Air Force jet has crashed at an aerial show north of Athens, starting a fire that sent large plumes of black smoke into the air in front of several thousand spectators. There were no injuries among the fans after the crash of the twin-seat Phantom F4 jet that occurred during a low-altitude manoeuvre. Greek Air Force officials have not commented on the status of the two airmen, saying only that rescue crews were hampered by the fire on the grounds of Tanagra Air Force Base, 60 kilometres north of Athens. 11 water-dropping planes and helicopters assisted 85 firefighters in efforts to contain the blaze, which was some distance from the viewing platforms at the annual air show Athens Flying Week. The US ambassador to Israel has called for severe consequences for anyone carrying out violence in the occupied West Bank as he meets Palestinian Americans who've reported increasing attacks by Israeli settlers. Mr. Huckabee, who's a Baptist minister, has long supported Israel's settlements, which are illegal under international law. But last month, he warned Jewish settlers not to steal property owned by Palestinian Americans. Speaking in Termas Aya, where he met Palestinian Americans, Mike Huckabee says the clear message is that crime is crime and terror is terror.
3: One of the messages that we have been sending and we will continue to send is that people in these communities have a right to live with a level of security and safety, and that the government has a responsibility to make sure that that happens.
0: Back home, and police in the ACT have renewed a warning about potentially lethal drugs circulating in Canberra after more overdose deaths. Seven people have died in the capital in the past month, with police believing opioids were involved in each case. Officers say there have also been several non-fatal overdoses in the same period. Last month, police issued an initial alert after five people died of overdoses in a fortnight. The federal government is expected to release draft legislation next week on its proposed digital duty of care model. The changes would create a legal obligation for online platforms to proactively identify and reduce the risk of harm to their users. The government has previously indicated it wants to give Australians greater control over the content they're served online. Senior Government Minister Chris Bowen has expressed concerns about algorithms on social media.
4: We have a problem of algorithms that are driving people to more and more extreme content, and we want to give Australians a chance to deal with that.
0: Two children are being treated in hospital after a jumping castle was lifted into the air by strong winds during a birthday party in Victoria's southwest on Saturday morning. Police say two children were thrown from the castle at the party in Mount Dunead near Geelong. There's been a similar incident involving a jumping castle at Banksia in Sydney South. A boy and a girl were treated for head injuries, while an infant was also hospitalised with minor injuries. The incidents come around 5 years after six children died when wind lifted a jumping castle into the air at a primary school in Tasmania. You're up to date with ABC News.
5: This is ABC Radio National. 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What on Earth is coming up next? It's the program from the CBC that explores a world of climate solutions.
6: That's the moment catastrophic floods hit Nepal and Tibet on Wednesday morning. A collapsing glacier sent a massive wall of debris and water surging down a river valley, wiping out roads, bridges, and even whole villages in seconds. People had little to no warning to escape. This survivor says the torrent of water exploded on his community like a bomb. This part of the Himalayas is a special place, and the floods hit at a particularly busy time. Pilgrims from all over the world had gathered here to visit the region's sacred sites. As we put together this episode on Friday, August 28th, rescuers are sifting through the aftermath. Hundreds are dead, many more are missing, including Canadians. International aid is mobilizing. And there are still questions about what exactly happened. The complicated high mountain geography not only makes it hard to reach survivors, but also to get to the root of the cause. I'm Lisa Grabinski, and I'm guest hosting What on Earth. Today we'll hear from people who know the region well, who say these kinds of disasters are going to keep happening as our world warms. But they also say if we understand melting glaciers better, we could save lives. Manjeet Dhakal works for an organization called Climate Analytics in Nepal. We reached him in Oxford, England. Manjeet, welcome to What on Earth. Thank you for joining us.
7: Thank you.
6: Since this story is developing so quickly, I should let people know that we're speaking on Thursday, August 27th, the day after this devastating landslide and flood. Manjeet, how are you doing?
7: I'm doing well. I was in this location exactly where the flash flood has caused the damage just 4 days ago. I passed through those roads that we can see now in the video that has been damaged completely. I passed through that small town in the mountain, and it's so devastating to remember what has happened to that community.
6: You were there just 4 days ago?
7: Yes. I was there for my family trip with my kids, my family. I visited that. I posted that in my social media, and now I see the news that has been washed away. It's very difficult, also in the context that I've interacted with many of these people who are reported now missing. They are fresh in my memory. And then in the area that I work on a climate change, the organization that I'm involved, Climate Analytics, where we talk about how the impact of climate change has been rising, how the global temperature rise has been impacting the mountain region in particular. And this is just another example that we see. But the problem is the scale, it's so massive. It's so unimaginable.
6: What are you hearing from friends and family, those that you are able to connect with, and colleagues? I'm sure there's different types of conversations you're having, but what are you hearing from people?
7: There are many who are reported missing. There are many who have been posting the picture of the relatives who have gone missing. It's very scary to process all of this. I just read the news where 40 pilgrimage buses have not reported back. Over 500 international tourists from over

0: 25 countries are reported missing. And this is also the area where there are domestic as well as international tourists keeps visiting. And this is also the because the way it's connected with our culture, it's also the pilgrimage area. So, and then there are a huge number of communities. There are also many infrastructures. I've been interacting with a family whose relatives were there as an engineer in the hydropower project, or a student who were there as an intern. There are relatives who were working in the bank in the mountain town. Many of them who are still reported missing.
1: I'm sorry to hear that. It is still early on, but what connections do you see to climate change in this disaster?
0: It has a clear connection because there are a number of different information that are coming in. But one thing in common is this has been triggered by avalanches which has a very clear connection with the rising temperature. So obviously, for every individual event to look at the climate attribution, we will have to do the study of those events. But one thing that is very clear, as I mentioned, is this is linked with the melting of the snow and the glacier being outburst, which science has very much clearly confirmed that this kind of incident, this kind of extreme event, will keep growing in terms of the magnitude and in terms of their intensity. And that's what now we have seen in Nepal.
1: You've written about the challenges of connecting disasters to climate change in Nepal. What are those challenges?
0: When we talk about the data, obviously the generating the data at the local level in the mountain geography is difficult, it's complex, and it's expensive as well, which also give a reference to the work that needs to be done at the regional level in terms of data sharing. We have really been benefited by having a very advanced country as a neighbor on the northern side, China, and on the east, west, and the southern side, India. So which also has now remind us the work that needs to be done more in terms of regional collaboration to share this data. Because whenever these events happen, they are not confined in the political border.
1: What could have changed for Nepal if it had this better data?
0: We could have saved more life if the information were there in advance. If the information was there in much in advance, the quick rescue operation could have been organized. People would have reached to the safe space, which I would say that was there to some extent. But this also reminded us much more needs to be done in future.
1: Anji, thank you for your time.
0: I really appreciate it. Thank you.

0: Experts in snow, ice, geomorphology, and more have been working from around the globe to unpack how the flooding in Nepal happened and what risks remain. John, you've been part of these conversations. Can I get you to introduce yourself for us?
1: Oh, hello. I'm John Pomeroy. I'm a professor at the University of Saskatchewan and the director of the Global Water Futures Observatories Program. But I'm also the UNESCO chair in mountain water sustainability, and I have had longstanding collaborations with Tibet in China and Nepal.
0: Since the rescue effort is ongoing in Nepal, I should say we're speaking to you on Friday, August 28th. John, just days ago, you got back from doing research in this very region. How surprised are you to see what's unfolding?
1: Yes, I was in Tibet, and it was monsoon season, so it's wet that time of year, and there were landslides occurring in Tibet, and as is happening every summer. But the magnitude of this particular event is unprecedented in my memory, and truly horrific. So surprising from that standpoint, but to have a flood of this nature associated with mountain collapse, glacier collapse, is not surprising at all. One happened last year in the same region, hitting the same, wiping out the Peace Bridge. So these are becoming much more frequent events in the Himalayas and in mountains around the world.
0: You've been talking to other scientists in Nepal. What is the latest information about the cause of the flood?
1: Yes, I've been working with a group from Tribhuvan University, Dr. Dheeraj Pradhananga, who's a graduate of the University of Saskatchewan, and his team with the Small Earth Nepal. And they've been using the high-altitude weather stations they've been installing, as well as remote sensing and other local information they have access to diagnose what caused this and what the risk is. So it looks consistent with some other groups in many ways, but that a part of a glacier calved off very rapidly during a rapid melt period. That glacier collapsed along with a landslide and rock and debris, along with a vast amount of water stored in the glacier, which then caused the debris, caused the dam, then this burst, and then the wave moving through. The problem is that Dr. Pradhananga's team has detected three new lakes as of just a few hours ago that are where the original suspect glacier is that caused the flood. These are building up and filling with water very rapidly, and the colleagues at the Chinese Academy of Sciences confirm this with their observations as well from the other side of the border. So the risk of these lakes bursting through debris and ice-filled dams that have temporarily formed around them is very, very high over the next period here. And, of course, this is prime melt season in the Himalayas, as well as a period when there's sometimes some rain. So, and temperatures have been above normal. So it's all these factors come together to make it very, very risky right now.
0: Speaking of factors, to what extent do you think this devastation, the flash flooding in Nepal, can be linked to climate change?
1: Well, this is different from when we have an exceptionally heavy rainfall in Canada, and then you do an attribution study to say, would that rainfall have been heavier if there were climate change or not? This one's much easier because the disintegration of glaciers is cumulative over time and has been building up, and it's directly associated with rising temperatures, of which there's exceptionally clear evidence around the world and even in the Himalayas that are sparsely monitored that temperatures have been rising dramatically over the last half century, and glaciers have been retreating everywhere. 21% of their volume has been lost in this century alone in the Himalaya. So so this one can be directly attributed to climate change. The glaciers are disintegrating, and permafrost, permanently frozen ground, is thawing in the mountains, and this holds those high mountains together, and the snowpacks have been melting faster, and all these things together mean that we'll get events like this every year somewhere in the world, and we are. So this particular one at that particular time, there's some randomness associated with that and weather patterns and other things. But the general cause of it is directly attributable to climate change.
0: Why is it important for you to make that connection to climate change?
1: I think we have to understand what is happening around the world. Climate warming is not abstract if we're talking about snow and ice. It's straight thermodynamics. The more energy put into snow and ice, the faster it melts. And this is happening everywhere around the world, whether it's a retreating Canadian glaciers. I mean, our glaciers in the Rockies are melting downwards 5 to 7 meters per year and retreating half a kilometer in 5 years in many cases. We have new lakes forming here. Permafrost is thawing in northern Canada, releasing acids into streams just over the last few years, causing collapse of infrastructure in towns and highways. The earlier snowmelt is contributing to worse wildfires around Canada. And the diminished snowpack in many areas is reducing hydroelectric generation and water available for irrigation and domestic water supply. That's just a Canadian example. Lake ice is shorter. All these things are happening. But when it happens in the high mountains, then you get a catastrophe like this. And there are a variety of things that can happen, glacial lakes that burst or debris dam lakes that burst, or you get simply avalanches of ice and thawed rock coming down onto a lake, creating a tsunami. We had an event like that in Jasper National Park in 2012. And so they're more immediately deadly, and they grab our attention when they occur in the high mountains. And this one grabs the world's attention because of the large number of Westerners there. As well as local people, and the horrific size of the waves. But these things are happening in the Alps, in the Andes, in the Rockies, throughout the world, and we'll see more and more of them as the temperature continues to rise. And our cryosphere, which is anything frozen, snow and ice, continues to melt and disintegrate.
0: We'll talk more about Canada in a moment, but just sticking with Nepal, we've heard how difficult it is to collect data in this region, but just how sorely it's needed. What type of monitoring system could have helped save, could help save lives in Nepal?
1: It's incredibly remote. The altitudes are high. It's hard to work in. The weather's harsh. Lots of reasons where it's difficult to monitor. So there are monitoring systems in place, such as stream gauging, which the Nepalese government does a very good job in. Unfortunately, with an event like this, one of the first things you lose is the stream gauge. It gets destroyed. And so and this happens in floods elsewhere too. So you need more. You need weather stations up high. You need video monitoring of glaciers. Often it's cloudy in the summer when glaciers are melting very quickly, and so satellite imagery is not always available. But cameras that can transmit their data are very, very effective, and something that we've used in the Rockies and others use in North America for the things like this. In Nepal, they have high monitoring data. It's something put together by Dr. Pradhananga, and we've supported it as much as we can, and a lot of Canadians have been involved in this. And this is to locate weather stations at high altitude monasteries and communities around Nepal. These are areas that typically aren't monitored, and it's very useful to get the monasteries. These tend to be Buddhist, Tibetan culture Buddhist monasteries involved, because that brings the local community into it. And you can't just plop a weather station up near a community and say, this is going to save you, and walk away. That's proven not to work. And the local people have to trust the data. They have to be involved in the data collection. They have to understand what the data means, and they have to have access to that data. And the and bringing this in with the local culture through the monasteries, which is the linchpin of that culture in the region, is a brilliant way forward. It also means that the local people are looking after the station. And so this is a new type of early warning system that is being pioneered in Nepal, and a model for what the rest of the world can do as well.
0: What about relocation? Is that an option for this part of Nepal in adapting as glaciers melt more rapidly?
1: Relocation is certainly part of the adaptation toolbox around the world. And we've seen this in Canada too, the people leaving the prairies in the dirty 30s. But it's very problematic in this part of the world. This is the heartland of that culture in the high mountains. These are high mountain indigenous people. And so this is where they live. Also, their economy, their food supply is in the valley bottoms. Their transportation routes are there. And those are also the areas at risk from flooding. So it's not a viable option. It's also economically an important area. They're developing hydroelectric dams for badly needed electricity supplies there. It's on the pilgrimage route to the holiest mountain of Hinduism and Buddhism on the Tibetan side of the border. And it's a very popular tourism route with Western trekkers through the Langtang region. So it's I don't think relocation is going to work. I think we need greater safety measures in place. And then civil engineering works to make the communities safer that are remain in the valley bottom and roads and other things like this.
0: Let's talk more about Canada. While there has not been this scope of damage here, can you tell us more about similar events that have happened here due to melting glaciers?
1: Yes, this summer we had a glacial lake outburst flood from part of the Place Glacier near Pemberton, British Columbia. In this case, it's one of the long monitored glaciers in Canada with many decades of science and federal government-led observations as well as university observations, and is a well-understood glacier.

0: still very hard to predict the Glacier Lake outburst flood and its exact timing, but there was a preemptive evacuation and no loss of life with this. We have had something a bit more disturbing. In 2012, the part of the Cavell Glacier fell off the mountain in Jasper National Park, along with a rock avalanche that came down with the ice into the Cavell Pond near Mount Edith Cavell. And this this caused a little mini tsunami in that valley that wiped out the walking trails, the picnic tables, the parking lot, the road, washed it out and destroyed it. This happened in midsummer, peak tourism season, but in the middle of the night, so nobody was there. If that had happened in afternoon, when they could have had close to 1,000 people in that area, we would have seen a horrific event. So we are vulnerable to these as well. We've been relatively lucky so far. But you know that Trans-Canada Highway gets closed every year because of debris flows and rock falls. Roads around the Rockies in Alberta have had trouble this summer with it, so we're not immune to this, and we'll see more of this.
1: What message are you trying to get across to people, John, in Canada and around the world right now about the world's glaciers?
0: 1.5 degrees of warming, which is where we're currently at, is too much. It's too much for our glaciers, it's too much for our snowpack, for our lake ice, our river ice, our permafrost, and it's destroying our natural infrastructure and the natural benefits that they have been providing to us for countless generations. And it's happening in a wink of an eye in Earth's history, and too fast for humans to easily adapt to, far too fast for nature to adapt to. We have to slow down global warming immediately, and this means working to reduce greenhouse gas concentrations. That takes time. So in the meantime, we have to have the early warning systems in place, the monitoring systems, the adaptation strategies there. And we have to be helping less fortunate parts of the world so that they can better manage these extreme events. We're relatively well off in Canada, but as you can see, a country like Nepal really suffers when these happen.
1: In a disaster like this, where do you see hope?
0: I see hope in that this galvanizes the world's attention. We've been slowly warming up in many people's eyes, and it's something you say, well, I can get used to it, we can adapt to this, and then you see something you cannot adapt to. You cannot adapt to a 20-meter wave of water chasing you down the street that's about to wipe you out. That's beyond adaptation. And so there's some things that we simply have to deal with and fix the problem. And this is yet another major wake-up call from nature saying, we've got to fix the problem now.
1: John, thank you for speaking to us.
0: Thank you.
1: As I mentioned, we put this episode together on Friday, August 28th, and this story is changing fast. I just want to note again that scientists are still trying to figure out to what extent this disaster can be attributed to climate change. Climate scientist Zeke Hausfather, who we had on the show earlier this summer, just published a story in The Climate Brink. Here's an excerpt. Any formal attribution of this specific collapse to climate change is premature, and single events like this are genuinely hard to attribute even after careful study. At the same time, the collapse happened on a mountain that has warmed rapidly for decades, immediately after four consecutive summers that all rank among the five warmest in at least 86 years, and in a valley that has been losing ice at an accelerating rate. A rapidly warming climate and retreating glaciers are increasing risks of these sorts of events in the region, whether or not we can ultimately attribute this particular event. You can always get the latest updates from Nepal and Tibet on the CBC News app. And for a breakdown of what happened to trigger this disaster, check out CBC meteorologist Johanna Wagstaff's video, The Science Behind Nepal's Violent Flash Flood. It's on CBC News YouTube and TikTok. We have a couple of minutes to catch you up on some other climate stories in the news.

0: News this week. California is the latest U.S. state moving ahead with so-called balcony solar. Lawmakers passed a bill a few days ago that would allow people to install the systems, which are small solar panels that can be plugged into standard wall outlets. The units can help residents lower electricity bills and reduce their reliance on the power grid, potentially reducing carbon emissions in places that rely on fossil fuels for electricity. If the bill is signed into law, California will join nearly a dozen other states that have legalized the technology, although Canada has been slower to adopt it. Fossil fuel-driven climate change is likely strengthening the ocean warming event known as El Niño. That's according to a new study in the journal Science. El Niño is a natural phenomenon that occurs every 2 to 7 years in the Pacific. These events have been observed for centuries. They disrupt weather patterns around the world. But the study, which looked at fossilized corals from the Galapagos Islands, found that in the past 4 decades, they've intensified by 36%. Researchers say the timing suggests that human-caused warming is behind the change. This year, a particularly strong Super El Niño is already underway. It's expected to be the most powerful one in living memory. And we're working on a special episode all about it here on What on Earth. And for more climate stories, check out the What on Earth newsletter. You can subscribe to have it delivered to your inbox every week. Hey, it's Leisha Grabinski, and we're sharing some of our favorite stories this summer. This one's from January of this year.
1: This story starts with a tale, and it comes from What on Earth listener Joy Craddock.
2: One night I was sleeping, and it was the middle of the night, and I heard a ruckus.
1: The ruckus was her two cats at the time, Emily and Theodore. They were chasing something near the couch. She locked the cats out of the room, went over to the couch, and found the cause.
2: Oh, a rat, because it's that rat tail is, I don't know, it does something to me. It's creepy.
1: Yeah, it does something to me too. But Joy, who lives on BC's Sunshine Coast, had an early morning for work.
2: So I went and got the cat, put him back in the living room, closed the door, put a towel underneath the bottom of the door from the inside so the rat wouldn't get in my bedroom. And I just said, you deal with it. And I went to sleep.
1: The next morning, there was no sign of the rat. So she went on with her day. That evening, she put a load of towels in the wash. And when she takes it out of the dryer...
2: And then something falls into my hand. And then I looked, and there was a rat lying in my hand. A dead rat. I was just, like, totally shocked.
1: She was completely panicked and grossed out, no surprise. She opened the back door of the house, which is next to her dryer.
2: It was like instantaneous reaction, and I just flung the rat over the blackberries into the lane, and just, I think I screamed. I was horrified.
1: I'm Laura Lynch, and this is What on Earth, where we bring you a world of climate solutions. So you might be wondering why we're talking about dryer rats. Well, some scientists say our warming world is one of the reasons why rat populations are booming in many cities. And they're not just horrifying. They actually can be really dangerous to your health. So today, producer Molly Siegel is looking for solutions.
3: Many ways to describe a rat.
4: 99% of which are very negative, like disgusting, repulsive, terrifying.
2: Rats are dirty.
4: Pests. They can eat everything.
5: They do, in a way, kind of bring us together.
4: I kind of like to think about the rats as just like tiny coyotes.
2: They're vermin.
5: At the same time, what species have given us more than the rat? All the research advances that we've had, drug discovery, they teach us about social interactions. I find them really interesting.
3: This scientist would describe our relationship to rats in yet another way.
6: What's called a kleptoparasite is an organism or an animal that actually steals from us. And rats in cities and in buildings, they can steal

0: our health. They can steal our peace of mind. They can steal our safety if they're in airports getting onto planes. They can steal and do steal our food in our warehouses, in our food plants, in our grocery stores. So across the board, this animal is constantly stealing from the benefit of humankind. My name is Bobby Corrigan. I'm an urban rodentologist, which is a scientist that studies rats and mice in cities.
1: Rodentologist, sure. It always gets a reaction at parties.
0: They hear rodentologist and not even sure they heard that word. They're like, wait, what? And it's always, I don't know, I call it the face. You know, it seems like their face cringes a little bit. And all of a sudden, their glass of wine is empty.
1: Now, Bobby introduces himself as a biologist. But depending on who you ask, there are also other ways to describe Bobby.
0: One time in the media, I was on the front page of the Daily News for New York City, and the full page, and it said, New York City hires a rat freak. The common one I hear a lot is rat whisperer. Sometimes, you know, I'm the rat guy. People say, okay, the rat guy's here. Let's see what he has to say. But I love it all.
1: A rat guy would spend a lot of his time in a prime human-made rat ecosystem, New York City.
0: Yes, so we're in Lower Manhattan, in and around the financial district.
1: Bobby can read this city for rats, starting with the very foundations on which it was built. In this case, landfill.
0: It creates millions and millions of little nooks and crannies. The rats take advantage of that.
1: He describes this tour he's giving as a rat safari. Bobby got his start working for a pest control company decades ago when he was saving money for college.
0: You know, my whole life has gone into these animals, rats and mice. I started out hanging poison baits in sewers of New York City for rats.
2: Or egregious for rats.
1: So if anyone knows what the rats are up to here, it's Bobby.
0: Ready? Let's go.
1: Bobby stops near some poison bait boxes and jumps on the ground. He suspects there are rats burrowing underground here.
0: Some rats may be like, what the heck is going on upstairs? And they may run out. There goes a young one.
1: The rat has taken cover in an old poison box. Bobby carefully opens up the lid.
0: Notice the shredded food condiment. You will see, just like this, that's a peanut butter squeeze. You'll see mayonnaise. They love mayonnaise. They love Chinese sweet sauce. But they're opportunists. They'll use, this is a nest. You can see it's compressed from bodies sitting on top of it. And they'll use the plastic wrappings as a blanket over their head when it's cold.
1: Opportunists, like he says.
0: Okay, so we're going to go to an alleyway here. So we're standing here. You can hear the engine noise.
1: Bobby stopped in an alley where some city employees are trying to rid the area of rodents.
0: They know me. So these guys are from parks, and they're using a carbon monoxide machine just like us. If you put carbon monoxide in our apartments, we die of asphyxiation. That's what they're doing.
1: One of the guys here was part of a rat academy Bobby ran.
3: How do you calculate how many rats?
0: We're talking to a New York Parks employee. And how many years you've been doing this?
3: Not that long, maybe 20 years.
0: 20 years? Not that long. So the way you calculate is you count every single hole.
3: Right, this is 20.
0: 20. You divide by 3. You multiply that number by 8. That's the average number in a wrapper.
3: 8 times 7.
0: 56 rats, roughly, give or take some.
3: That's the man.
0: All right, see
3: you. That's the man.
1: The rats we know in North America are the Norway rat, originally from Mongolia and China, and the roof rat, originally from India and Southeast Asia. Around the world, these species make themselves at home right alongside us in our cities. And now conditions may be getting even better for rats. In early 2025, Bobby was a co-author on a research article that linked booming rat numbers in cities to a few things: urbanization and density. So in other words, the spread of our cities and the growing number of people living in them. But another thing as well, climate change.
0: A rat, a city rat, does not hibernate. If you don't hibernate and you're in a northern city, whether it's in Canada or the U.S., the winters are a threat. Cold temperatures are a threat. So they counter that by shutting off the reproduction during the winter time, almost completely.

0: we've had record-breaking decades of the warmest temperatures in all of history that we've been keeping those records. Well, the rats respond by saying, well, maybe we can now eke out just one more litter, or even a half a litter, which might be six rats. And when you start playing with the math, and well, it's only six rats, three males, three females, but across thousands of rats occupying a city, or even millions, that one more half litter is going to make a big difference.
1: Oh, yeah, rat math. Every time I talk to the public about rats, we get into rat math. My name is Maureen Murray.
2: Maureen is the assistant director of One Health at the Lincoln Park Zoo's Urban Wildlife Institute in Chicago. She's been running the Chicago Rat Project since 2018. Her work is U.S.-based, but she's Canadian and lives in Charlottetown, PEI.
1: So there's this statistic that's like repeated a lot on the internet where like two rats turned into like 1,200 rats over the course of the year. And that kind of sounds insane, right?
2: Right. But 12 weeks after they're born, rats can have their own babies. A female rat is pregnant for about 3 or 4 weeks, and each litter has about 10 rats. Plus, a female can get pregnant with another litter immediately after giving birth. Repeat that equation for all of her offspring for an entire year.
1: That's how you go from two rats to 1,200 rats, surprisingly quickly.
2: The math is correct.
1: Yeah, the rat math checks out.
2: And there you have it. While the rat math is one way some of the rodentologists and quote-unquote rat guys think warming temperatures are affecting rat populations, there are other ways climate change may be affecting our relationship to rats. Pathogens, things like bacteria or viruses, that can be passed along from rodents to people.
1: One is leptospirosis.
2: It's the most common disease spread from animals to people on Earth. One of the ways it spreads is through rat urine.
1: And the bacteria can live in like floodwaters for weeks at a time. And so if you live in a place that experiences a lot of flooding and maybe you have to work outside, that's a high risk factor in places like Brazil or Southeast Asia. But I also bring it up because even though it is rare in North America, there's actually an urgent health alert for leptospirosis in Chicago right now because there's an uptick in cases and somebody died of leptospirosis just this past fall. And so we've been studying leptospirosis in Chicago's rats for over 5 years now, but it seems to be increasing, maybe partly due to climate change.
2: More flooding, more standing water, more of an environment for bacteria to spread. Like Bobby Corrigan said, rats steal from us. Whether it's by chewing through the wires on a train or airplane, getting into our food, or spreading illness like leptospirosis, or something altogether new.
0: The ticking time bomb thing I think about all the time is, since this wild animal, when we think about how many viruses pass through these animal systems where rats themselves hang out with other animals and they're active in sewers and they're active in slaughterhouses and areas where there's a lot of areas for bacteria and viruses to get a foothold, when will it be where a particular virulent strain goes through rodents and comes out, if you will, the other end, so to speak, as to a COVID kind of virus?
2: Bobby wonders, will we take action now to prevent something bad from happening? Or will we only make big changes once something bad happens?
0: When these animals are so pervasive in all our cities around the world, then we'd be like, now we have a serious issue. So I'm always concerned about, how far are we going to push that envelope? Is it going to take death?
2: When it comes to managing rats, individuals and cities have been pretty focused on one thing, killing them. And yet, the rat math keeps going up, not down. Maureen Murray.
1: Well, we have to think about not providing garbage for rats inadvertently. But then people will just come back at me like, okay, but not that. What else?
2: Well, what else?
1: We're evaluating whether contraception can be an effective way to manage rats in cities.
2: Yeah, contraception, as in birth control, but for rats.
1: When people hear the word birth control, they might not think peanut butter, but that's what we're doing here. So these pellets are mainly made out of peanut butter so that they are appealing to rats, but they also have a plant extract from the root of the thunder god vine.
2: The thunder god vine. It sounds pretty metal. Google it, and it's actually a fairly nondescript looking plant that grows bunches of small whitish flowers. It's used in Chinese medicine. It's also sold as a natural health product for things like inflammation. The root contains compounds that for rats affect sperm production in males and egg release in females. It doesn't sterilize the rats, but if a population of them eats enough of the pellets consistently, in theory, the rat math should go down and not up.
1: So any difference we see in rat activity over the course of the study, we can attribute that to the contraception and not anything else that's happening in the environment.
2: For Maureen and her colleagues at the Lincoln Park Zoo to figure out if the contraceptive pellets will reduce rat activity, they have to go where the rats are. Put out tasty peanut butter pellets, then wait and watch using cameras. All, of course, in a carefully designed scientific study. Which brings us to an alleyway in Chicago, where Andrea Flores is doing her regular check-in on the Lincoln Park Zoo's wildlife cameras, or rat cams.
3: So this is one of our 8 study sites, which are 8 alleys within this neighborhood. We have 4 experimental alleys where we are distributing contraceptive pellets to brown rats, and the other 4 are our control sites.
2: By control sites, she means the same setup, same peanut butter, no birth control. It's early December and so cold out that even opening the locks to change the batteries and memory cards on these cameras is a struggle.
3: So the lock might be frozen because of the frigid temperatures today, so I'm going to try and spray some WD-40 to hopefully lubricate a little bit. Okay. Mm-hmm. All right, so I'm taking the camera out of the security case.
2: It's very difficult to count individual rats, so instead they look at rat activity. Are the rats checking out the bait boxes with birth control treats? Are they actually eating the contraceptive-laced peanut butter?
3: So I'm going through, trying to see if we can see a rat.
2: Andrea likes to take a sneak peek at what they've recorded before they even leave the alley.
3: And this, you'll see this little blob move, that's the rat. It jumped up and it jumped over it. And walked away. It was super quick. Oh, this might even be a better one. Just scurried away.
2: The reason Andrea and Maureen and the rest of their colleagues are looking at a non-lethal option like birth control is because of what happened to a well-loved family of owls at the Lincoln Park Zoo.
1: One by one, each of those owls, starting with the owlet, the little baby, and then the father, and then the mother, all of the owls died from rat poisoning. And so that really kicked off a public outcry.
2: A famous owl in New York City that people called Flacco or Flaco also died, not just from one type of rat poison, but 4 different types of rodenticides, including anticoagulant ones. Different types of rodenticides have been used for decades. In Chicago and New York City, these owls were simply doing what they do, eat smaller animals, including the rats. But the rats had eaten the poison. Bobby Corrigan says some people consider these rodenticides to be the DDT of our time. He didn't always see them as dangerous, though.
0: This is going to help us in public health. This is going to help us reduce the diseases that rats and mice carry. And all we have to do is put out this convenient packet of bait or toss them in the attic. We're victims of ourselves where we want easy stuff. We want quick. We want fast. We want cheap. And as a species, like, yeah, what's the big deal?
2: So Bobby used these anticoagulant rat poisons.
0: I'm somewhat guilty. I bought into the superficial announcement that these baits, which were approved by the Environmental Protection Agency, is if you put them in those boxes and you make the boxes so nothing else can get into them, then what's the threat?
2: Then he was hired to do some rat sleuthing on poultry farms in the 1990s. Farmers would show him dead hawks, owls, and bobcats, and it was clear that even with the rodenticides secured in bait boxes,

0: There's a sign up already, rent, you know, space for rent, if you will. And so how do we get contraceptives to all the different fragmented populations so we're not like playing that game whack-a-mole?
1: So he says wrap birth control may help, but not on its own.
0: So, but you can see
1: not if we continue to leave out that rat buffet, our garbage, for rodents. In Manhattan, that's starting to change with secure garbage bins.
0: City in New York, we have just implemented containerization laws where all bags must be in a container. You're not allowed to put these on the curb. So these are in containers, right?
1: New York City rats tend to go viral. And I'm talking about pizza rat, not the plague. In 2023, New York City hired its first rat czar, Kathleen Carotti. She's since stepped down from the position, but the whole containerization pilot, that was all due to her work. Because while it seems easy, it wasn't. There were snags over costs, logistics, and even things like parking.
0: The city is pointed in the right direction. And this is containerization V1. So I think it's exciting that, you know, the main message as a rodentologist for all these years is no food equals no rats.
1: So for Bobby, it was huge.
0: To me, it was almost like the first step on the moon. It was like, wow, you know, no more garbage is going to be put out on the street so that hordes of rats can feed simply right out of the bag that was brought to them like a pizza delivery.
1: I'm curious. I mean, I have one city in mind, New York, in terms of proactive with the containerization.
2: The return to garbage cans. Very exciting. Very exciting for New York.
1: This is Kaylee Byers. She co-runs the Vancouver Rat Project and also works with Maureen Murray on the Chicago Rat Project. She wants both individuals and cities to reframe how they think about the rat problem by taking more proactive steps. New York's containerization pilot is an example, but how are Canadian cities doing?
2: I guess most Canadian cities, I'm thinking about my own horseback riding experience where I would go to competitions. You know, you get like a gold ribbon or a silver ribbon or a bronze ribbon. I got one for participating. So that's sort of how I would answer that question. Cities are making strides. Some cities are investing more into sort of this proactive approach. We're seeing that with the Toronto Rat Response Plan, which is really exciting to see a mapping of what a long-term program would look like.
1: One thing Kaylee likes about Toronto's plan is its focus on environmental management. In it, there's a lot of talk about containers and waste management. There are just a few nods to rat birth control, which is not currently approved by Health Canada. Rats don't do well in very cold temperatures, so that kills them off at a certain latitude, which has helped Alberta in reaching its self-proclaimed rat-free status. So that province is pretty much out of the running for having the rattiest cities. But Orkin, a pest control company, has named Toronto Canada's rattiest city, a title it's earned before. In 2025, Victoria claimed the second spot. Vancouver was third.
2: That looks very much like a rat burrow.
1: You can kind of outside a SkyTrain station in downtown Vancouver, Kaylee points out one hole.
2: So there's something here on the other side.
1: And another hole. And another
2: side. See that?
3: Yeah.
2: There's probably at least three or four holes right here.
1: Once we spot one burrow, it's easy to see just how many there are. The station is surrounded by park-like features with beds of bushes, trees, and plants. Nice things for people, but also for rats.
3: Maybe.
1: Was there one?
3: I did just see something.
1: You did see something?
3: Yeah, I thought I saw something.
1: Okay, I definitely saw something.
2: The reality is that if you live in a city, there will be rats. It's very hard to get rid of them. And the other question of that is, do we need to?
1: Kaylee says instead of fixating on eliminating the rats, cities could focus more on preventing the negative impacts they can have. Like Bobby Corrigan said, they steal our food, our safety, and our health. Kaylee seconds that. She and Maureen Murray studied this in Chicago.
4: I've interviewed people and I've surveyed people about their experiences with rats, and people have told me about, you know, not being able to sleep because of the sounds of rats in their house, or having rats in their house and they have a newborn baby and they're terrified that the rats are going to get in the crib.
2: Folks who, at least in Chicago, folks who spend more time or who see rats more frequently are more likely to report depressive symptoms than folks who don't.

0: and that this was more significant for folks of lower income and for racially marginalized folks in that survey.
1: Kaylee ended up doing similar research in Vancouver. She and another scientist named Chelsea Hemsworth surveyed people living in Vancouver's downtown East Side. It's a neighborhood you've likely heard of on the news in relation to the toxic drug crisis and rising number of people living on the streets. According to the City of Vancouver, it's the lowest income community in the province. And living alongside rats is a daily reality for many people Kaylee talked to in that neighborhood.
0: When I was chatting with people, I realized like everybody had a rat story. Many of them were negative. Close contact with rats can cause fear, anxiety, feelings of helplessness and hopelessness. And also this interaction is a symbol of broader municipal neglect, right? Of landlords not being held accountable to improve the housing conditions of their units or tenancy laws.
1: That's why Kaylee wants cities to make decisions about how to actively prevent rats and humans from interacting. That can be everything from cutting back brush and cleaning up garbage to even bylaws protecting the rights of renters to live in a rat-free space.
0: Climate change is one factor that I think about when I think about our future cities, but it's not necessarily about an increase in rat populations, more about how that changing climate is going to impact our interactions with rats. Maybe with extreme weather events, it could exacerbate harms from rats. So rats carry a bacteria called a Leptospira. Changing climates could mean changes in those disease harms as well.
1: At a park in New York City, Bobby stops to point out a garbage bin. And it's not one of the new secured ones.
2: If you look in here, you can see there's a pizza box. These will become the cafeterias of this park's rat population. We feed them, we breed them, and then sadly, we do horrible things to kill them. It's really quite ridiculous as a formula, if you will, for managing the earth. It really is.
1: But what if we took a lesson from the rats themselves for a new formula? Rats, after all, clean out their dens regularly.
2: It's full of urine, it's full of feces, it's full of ectoparasites that feed on their blood. So every 21 days, they kick all that dirt out. So it's kind of this paradox of, it's really a smart animal, knows how to take care of its own nest. We could learn something from that.
1: And if we can learn something from that, maybe then the rat math will change.
3: Thanks to Molly Siegel and Joan Weber at CBC's audio documentary unit for that story. And special thanks to Emily Johnson in New York and Sean Ali in Chicago. Since we first shared this story back in January, the Chicago Rat Project has switched contraceptives to a sausage-shaped bait with cottonseed oil as the active ingredient. In Vancouver, Kaylee Byers has won a research grant to pursue the Rat Risk Index to manage urban rats. And the second ever National Rat Summit will happen this September in Boston. No, it is not a gathering for the rodents, but for people who spend their time managing rats in urban centers to meet and talk about the problem and solutions. Now, luckily, we don't see too many rats in Saskatchewan, and I would personally like to keep it that way.

0: Welcome to The Minefield, where we try to negotiate the ethical and moral dilemmas of modern life, make the familiar strange and the strange familiar. It's getting too long now, isn't it? Every now and again on this show, we talk about this. Sometimes we talk about that. But occasionally something comes along which forces us to talk about everything that's wrong with the world at once. Wow. Today, I think, is one of those occasions. Waleed Ali is my name. Scott Stevens is my co-host. Hello, Scott.
1: Hey, Waleed.
0: We are talking about the death of Jason Ardaie, who was a Cambridge professor. We're not talking just about the death, of course, but the series of events that led up to this. Now, okay. So I'm going to let you set up the, what do we call it, the factual matrix? And try to do so with attention. We can't be comprehensive. It's impossible to be. But with attention to some of the subtleties that then allow us to proceed in a meaningful way.
1: Okay, look, let me do my best here, and let me err on the side of fairness, of generosity, and as much as humanly possible, brevity. Because there are a number of things that I think are being overstated, including the prevailing allegation that someone like Jason Ardaie was in fact an academic fraud, which I just don't think bears up to any reasonable scrutiny. What we're looking at here, if we can just distill things as simply as possible, in 2023, by any accounts, a junior academic who only nearly 6 years earlier had published his first piece of peer-reviewed research in a significant academic journal, was hired by Cambridge University as Professor of Sociology of Education.
0: Professor, which is important.
1: It is. It's full professorship. Sociology of Education is a complicated field in which what counts as research, what counts as established learnings, what counts as prevailing methodology, aren't settled in the same way as history or sociology or philosophy or theology or something like that.
0: And should we go further in the interest of laying the context? There's a particular cohort within the commentariat, within perhaps you might even say the landscape of the culture wars, that regards it as a bit of a Mickey Mouse discipline, something that doesn't really have the academic integrity or rigor of the traditional disciplines. Would that be a fair way of summarizing it?
1: Well, I mean, sure, there are some who would claim that. I certainly wouldn't be one of those.
0: But I think it informs partly the response.
1: It does. Yeah. It does. In other words, what is being compounded there is the idea that someone who is underqualified is being granted a full professorship in a discipline that maybe doesn't have the same rigor and then necessarily the same demands as other fields. And so there's a kind of pall that's cast over the entire enterprise that might lead some to believe that this really doesn't bear scrutiny, that maybe what is being served here are interests other than strictly academic interests. And it is worth pointing out here, 2023, I think, is a pretty significant date. This is within 2.5 years of the Black Lives Matter reckoning. Anyone who can cast their mind back to 2021 will remember the series of remarkable, some might say, I would probably be one of them, somewhat overreaching protests surrounding institutions in the UK, the US, elsewhere, charging them with not just historic and institutional racism, but ongoing racial discrimination, that somehow the sins of the past had not entirely been left behind, and particularly bemoaning the perfidious and unexcusable, apart from explanations of systemic or institutional racism, lack of sufficient numbers of tenured Black academics within these institutions. So if you put some of these things together and you recognize that one of the things that the sociology of education as a discipline is trying to do is trying to understand the

0: barriers that confront people from racially and neurodivergently diverse backgrounds into full those barriers that prevent them from entering fully into academic communities, including as exclusive an academic community as Cambridge is. And so in some respects, the hiring of Jason Arday was remarkable. In other respects, it kind of wasn't, because he himself, and you can see this if you go back and read, and oh, look, all of these links we'll include in this week's show, in the website for this week's show. If you go back and you look at Cambridge University's own hiring announcement, the announcement itself is kind of remarkable, Waleed, on all sorts of different levels. I mean, it's trying to say that the son of Ghanaian immigrants, as someone who lived, who grew up in housing projects or in public housing, someone who is himself neurodivergent, in so many ways, Jason Arday represents a singular, kind of remarkable figure that helps Cambridge University, or that stands to help, or that represents a kind of down payment on the promise to help Cambridge University address many of the criticisms that came to the fore during the Black Lives Matter protests.
1: And there was much more besides in his life story that made it truly remarkable. I think we could say verging on miraculous, and that has been, I think, a major plank in the way that people responded to this. Such as that he was nonverbal till, what was it, 11?
0: He was nonverbal until 11, but he was also practically illiterate until his late teens.
1: Right. And so, I mean, looking back, you would say, surely that is the kind of claim that requires a heavy dose of skepticism. But in the moment, I'm actually not sure how much those sorts of things were interrogated, to be honest, but it was part of this broader story of this Wunderkind, right?
0: Yes, yeah, that's right.
1: And it is important to recognize, I think, from the perspective then of understanding later how he becomes a target in this saga, and there are many reasons for that, but just one element of it. It was an appointment that was hugely celebrated. It got a lot of attention. It was not like it was an obscure academic appointment like any other, and who, you know, name an academic appointment that you've heard about in the last 5 years. You'd be racking your brain unless you are in the field or you care disproportionately about it. This was not that. This was someone who became not a household name. We couldn't say that. But,
0: no. But he did become a minor cultural celebrity.
1: Yeah, that's a good way of putting it.
0: On purpose. Yeah. This didn't happen as a matter of accident. He was part of Cambridge University's PR campaign that it itself, as an institution, had turned a new leaf in response to the protests of the preceding 3 years.
1: Now, you say 2023 is important because, what did you say, 2.5 years after the Black Lives Matter uprising, this is the aftermath of the George Floyd murder. Actually, I think it's important for another reason too. It's past the point of maximum woke politics, if you like.
0: Yeah.
1: So to adopt, for the purposes of conversation, Ross Douthat's colourful phrase, the Great Awakening had peaked. I would put that peak 2021, 2022. By 2023, you're starting to see more dissent within progressive circles about this. Certainly, it become a very strong talking point within conservative political circles. So in a way, his appointment is at the intersection of these two things, I think. One is still the residual power of that style of politics, but also a growing skepticism of that style of politics. And then he comes out as, or Cambridge put him out, as the answer to so many of the charges that that had been levelled against it. And when I say that we'd gone past the point of woke politics as peak, that may not have been true within academic institutions, where I think it retained its power for much longer than it did within society more generally.
0: Yes, well, Waleed, but look, let's also give, I think, the most generous possible interpretation of some of this. That for many of these institutions, if you want to speak of the Great Awakening or the after effects, the aftermath of the Black Lives Matter protests, if you want to think of these as simply a flash in the pan, simply a cultural moment that needed to be endured before institutions got back to normal, to business as usual, to some extent, Jason Arday's hire kind of puts paid to that. It says that there was a kind of record.

0: Maybe that hadn't been embraced fully. Maybe Jason Arde's hire was being regarded by the institution as a kind of PR or tokenistic hire that would give the impression, remember Wittgenstein saying that it is of the nature of progress to appear more significant, more substantial than it is. Maybe there's something about the decision to hire Jason Arde that was trying to give the impression that Cambridge was moving more substantively on the determination to hire more or to promote more or appoint more black professors than, I mean, and you know, at this moment, still, even now, there are fewer than 1%. Of black professors in UK academic institutions. So maybe there was something about this that was trying to give the impression of greater progress. But the very fact that, to some extent, this had come off the boil, I think we may well be able to interpret as something like a good faith attempt on Cambridge's part to do something about what it came to regard as a failure within its own institutional life, namely its own insufficient diversity.
1: I think that's a fair enough observation, a fair enough way of characterizing it. I would just reiterate, though, that it coming off the boil was, I don't think, anywhere near as true within academia.
0: Okay, I think that's fair. But look, can I just also say something else?
1: Yeah.
0: Please feel free to disagree with me on this.
1: Mm.
0: Cambridge does have a notoriously extensive and prolonged hiring interview process.
1: Yep.
0: There were specialists in the field of sociology of education, of early childhood development, of studies in both race and neurodivergence. There were really significant people on that interview panel. I don't think, Willie, there's any reason to believe that Jason Arde, given some of the things that have come out subsequently, I don't believe there's any reason to believe that he simply hoodwinked the lot of them, that he was a kind of fabulous extraordinaire who was able to pull the wool over the eyes of some of the most distinguished academics within UK.
1: I don't think that's the charge.
0: It is.
1: I think the charge is that they were willfully blind. That they were hoodwinking themselves.
0: Okay.
1: That there was a political project that overweened all the normal processes of academic judgment. I think that is the charge. The charge, in a way, isn't about Jason Arde. It's about Cambridge and the lowering of its, or the abandonment of its standards and its vocation in the pursuit of a particular political fashion.
0: Sure.
1: Now, I know you are saying that's an overwrought or perhaps overly polemic description. And I think that's probably true, but there is truth within it. If what we're trying to do is describe the narratives that began to gather around Jason Arde as the tragedy unfolded, I think that's the better way of characterizing the narrative.
0: Look, I think that's fine. But again, it's also worth pointing out that even in Cambridge University's own promotional material, it quotes Jason Arde saying, every time I submitted an article to a peer-reviewed publication, it got violently rejected. You know, that is not the kind of thing that you would ordinarily put out. So this is prior to 2018. That's not the kind of thing that you would ordinarily put out on the part of an exclusive, prestigious institution as a way of commending the academic credentials of the person who has just been hired. It seems to me that what was going on in the very decision to hire Jason Arde did have something to do with addressing some of the barriers that prevent young men and women, students from diverse backgrounds, from being able to find a place within a community like Cambridge. And so, it seems to me that there are, we need to be careful in parsing out or in teasing out just what institutional goals were here being sought after. You don't introduce Jason Arde the way that you do if what you are trying to do is to commend his academic superiority. Instead, it's the very fact that his life seemed so diverse, so remarkable, so riddled with obstacles that were one by one overcome. It would then be his ability. This seems to be what Cambridge was saying. It's then his ability to be able to use that experience to help other people overcome similar, though not so extreme, barriers to find their own way into a community like Cambridge.
1: Let me just remind listeners, if you've just tuned in, you're listening to The Minefield on ABC Radio National. Waleed Ali, my name, Scott Stevens, my co-host. We'll have a guest very soon, but we are laying the foundation for this topic that we're trying to talk about today, the tragic arc of Jason Ardo's life and career, and then ultimately death.

0: But I should point out, if you or someone you know requires support, there is help. You can call Lifeline 13 11 14 or Beyond Blue on 1300 224636. All right, let's now go to where the controversies really start to arise.
1: And look, very quickly after his appointment, certain concerns were raised about instances of plagiarism within that first article that he published from 2018 in the Journal of Social Sciences. Charitably, they can be described as misattribution or insufficient attention to detail in citations, in quotations. There were other concerns that across both that article and then subsequent articles, that the same quotes were attributed to different interview participants under different names or under different circumstances, which just gave the overall impression of either lack of attention to detail, insufficient referencing of already existing research, and certain irregularities in the collection and presentation of data. So that was already within months of this appointment. By 2025, Waleed, I think things begin to get really, really troublesome. Times Higher Education, anybody who has had any experience within academia knows about Times Higher Education. Yep. It is, I mean, what would you call it? The New York Times of the academic world?
0: Yep, I would say so.
1: It is an organ of academic scrutiny. So if an academic needs to make a significant retraction of published research, it's going to be in Times Higher Education. If there's reporting about an academic being guilty or acknowledging plagiarism, it's going to be in Times Higher Education.
0: If there's a university ranking that you want to spruik about yourself, it's going to be done by Times Higher Education.
1: Exactly right.
0: That one, you'll spruik anyone that goes in your favour, but you get my point.
1: Yeah. So one of Times Higher Education's most senior journalists, Jack Grove, had been put onto some of the issues of irregularity in Jason Arday's PhD thesis at Liverpool John Moores University. He investigated. He outsourced some of the investigation to other academics who specialized in the detection of plagiarism. There are no racial overtones to this. This is about academic integrity and about a journalistic investigation into allegations of academic misconduct. This is what Times Higher Education does. To cut a long story short, a dossier of findings was put both to Liverpool John Moores University and to Cambridge. Certain reviews were done by both the awarding institution of Jason Arday's PhD and by Cambridge. Liverpool John Moores University said that despite perhaps some irregularities in citation, which seemed to have been put down to an insufficiently close attention to academic standards of citation and referencing. The university said that his PhD stands, and Cambridge was prepared to back its appointment fully, but ultimately Jason Arday hired a defamation law firm, which threatened Times Higher Education with a severe lawsuit if it went ahead with publication, and ultimately Jack Grove's article never saw the light of day. Jack Grove himself was also the subject of a police complaint on Jason Arday's behalf, saying that he had been unfairly harassing Arday.
0: And to be clear, what Grove says about that is, I hadn't been in touch with him for ages. I'd sent him maybe 3 or 4 emails. So the idea that there was a police investigation, I think he was informed that the police were not going to proceed.
1: Yeah.
0: But he was shocked that it had even happened. He didn't know that that had been going on.
1: And there has been a subsequent apology from the police that it never should have escalated this far. Now here's the thing, Waleed. If these allegations had appeared in Times Higher Education, and if they had then been dealt with in, let's just call it, more usual academic procedures, within more usual academic processes, my suspicion is there may well have been some publicity, but it certainly would have reached nothing like what we saw, what we've seen over the last 6 weeks. The version of questions about academic misconduct or his academic record would have been raised in a more measured and, I think, more easily answerable and manner, and within a manner that would have been consistent with a certain degree of, let's call it, institutional mentorship of Jason Arday's own professional or academic career.
0: And would have been contained within a certain subculture.
1: I think that's right.
0: That doesn't break its banks into a broader culture war. Should we note here, by the way, Cambridge's response?
1: Sure.
0: So Cambridge, in its response...
1: Which never appeared.
0: Right.
1: But has been seen by the New York Times.
0: Right, okay. That's an important qualification.
1: It is. Because the story was spiked, Cambridge's defense of Jason Arday never appeared. But what they said was Cambridge was standing firm in its determination, quote, to take a stand and speak out against the systematic attempts to erase black scholarship.
0: So here we see, I think, an important part of the story and the framing, right? These are inquiries that, as you've characterized them, Scott, are perfectly normal inquiries for Times Higher Education to make. They are met with denials. They are met with a legal threat. They are met with a police investigation. And they are met with a statement from Cambridge that frames this within the context of systematic attempts to erase black scholarship.
1: That's right.
0: So an inquiry that I think you would have to do a lot of work to argue was racially determined or was about race is met with a denial that frames it as about race.
1: Mm-hmm.
0: That's really important, I think.
1: Yeah. And look, the other thing that's worth pointing out here is that already in 2023, Jason Arday's original article from 2018 was subject to an extensive series of corrections and post-publication amendments that all appear on the first page now of the online version of that article that demonstrate the extent to which that article needed to be brought up to something like academic scratch. Again, these things aren't coming out of nowhere. It's not fair to say that it's persecution, racially based or otherwise. And it's also not fair to say that there's anything, let's call it academically untoward about what's happening. But it was the very, I don't want to make a draw a causal connection here, but it seems to me that it was the mistake not to let this investigation come out in Times Higher Education that meant that the stew kept boiling and boiling and boiling until it exploded on July 25th of this year when a Substack by a philosopher who has a reputation and has an ongoing academic interest
0: Should I just say it, Scott?
1: In IQ disparities between racial groups, and who has himself called for what he calls a hereditarian revolution. In other words, there are some racial groups that are simply have lower IQs than others and should not be admitted at the numbers that they are into academic circles. Is that
0: if academia was actually a meritocracy, there would be no black professors.
1: Yeah. So he published a Substack.
0: Yeah.
1: That then gave an extensive list of the instances, allegations, charges of plagiarism and a few other forms of academic misconduct. I think there is something about both the source, the racial overdetermination of the manner in which those allegations were presented, the ecosystem into which it then subsequently dropped.
0: Yep.
1: The extent to which it was picked up by the usual suspects in the UK media, it lit the fuse. And then suddenly what would have been a matter of discreet academic interest and a matter of, I would say, proper academic scrutiny, then became a fully blown culture war issue. Here you have it. Cambridge's DEI poster boy, its diversity hire, its golden goose into a newly diverse and inclusive future, here is an academic fraud. Now, the other thing that I really feel that I must say is that while so much of the focus on Jason Arde from particularly right-wing media within the UK, it was over the top, it was overblown, it was unrelenting. You have something like 250 articles appearing over the course of less than a month, all focused on Jason Arde. While all of that is going on, I really need to say, Waleed, you also have some meticulous journalism that is taking place, particularly from The Guardian, who were far from an unsympathetic investigator, but were nonetheless, and here I think we really need to point to the extraordinary work of Lanre Bakare at The Guardian, did some astonishing work.
0: Himself a black journalist.
1: Himself a black journalist, conducted extensive interviews with Jason Arde, found a number of his claims about his own background wanting, raised some very significant concerns about some of his own claims about academic qualifications and institutional affiliations, found himself alarmed by the extent to which many of the claims simply did not add up. All of these things then bundled together. It turned into a cultural firestorm with Jason Arde at the center of it. You could say that in the way that he was promoted and put forward by Cambridge University, he was turned into a sitting duck. Here you have this young academic, still young, 41 years old, at the center of a cultural firestorm on around the 5th of August. So this is within 10 days of this Substack post, 10 days of unrelenting media focus. On the 5th of August, Cambridge announces that in the light of new evidence that's come to the fore, it's going to conduct an investigation into his qualifications and institutional affiliations. Around about exactly the same time, Jason Arde himself says that for the sake of his well-being, mental health, in order to step out from this unrelenting, unfair scrutiny, he's resigning from Cambridge. And then less than 9 days later, he's discovered dead at a residence in South London.
0: Yeah. And the only element, I think, of that story arc that we haven't perhaps touched on is you mentioned the feeding frenzy. You mentioned that his conscription into a cultural narrative about DEI and so on. But there was also then a countervailing narrative, which was this was purely some kind of lynching.
1: Yeah.
0: That there well is... Put. This was not about legitimate questions that could have been asked.
1: The phrase, Willie, that kept coming up was, the only crime that Jason Arde was guilty of was the crime of being professionally successful while black.
0: Yep.
1: A
0: response that continued even after the excellent journalism that you've referenced there had been unearthing very serious questions about a genuine story. And I think your point about the Times Higher Education investigation and the rebuffing of it is important. Because what would have been a Times Higher Education investigation instead became a Daily Mail investigation. A Daily Telegraph, which is a more serious paper than the Daily Mail, of course, in the UK, but nonetheless has a very particular political approach. In other words, it's not that the story was illegitimate, but the way in which it was pursued, the means by which it was done, the volume at which it was done, and the way in which it was cast onto a much grander screen and given a much grander meaning, I just don't think that was legitimate.
1: Yep. And look, can I also say that if part of the original sin in this whole affair was Cambridge University's decision or its attempt to elevate Jason Arde as a kind of representative figure, as someone who could stand in for or occupy the place of a broader group or even some future more diverse academic community, then you could say that original sin was then both mirrored in and then perversely or diabolically replicated through this further coverage, which treated him again as a representative figure, namely representative of black academic fraudulence.
0: Yeah. They wanted him to be something, and in the end they got the negative image of what they wanted.
1: Exactly right.
0: Yeah. All right. Now, that took a little while to lay out. We hope you understand exactly why that is, but we do have a guest who's going to help us get stuck into this.

0: You are listening to The Minefield on ABC Radio National. Waleed Ali, my name, Scott Stevens, my co-host. I should just reiterate, if any aspects of this discussion that where we are talking about the tragic death of Jason Arday, if they raise anything for you, if you or anyone you know needs help, you can call Lifeline. The number is 13 11 14, or you can also call Beyond Blue on 1300 22 4636. Both of them are available 24/7. All right, Scott, we have a guest.
1: Our guest is Bernard Bafour. He's Associate Professor in the School of Demography at Australian National University. He's also the Associate Dean of Inclusivity, Diversity, Equity and Access in the College of Arts and Sciences. He wrote quite a beautiful article for ABC Religion Ethics. We'll include a link on the website, asking really what moral demands the life and death of Jason Arday makes of us. Bernie, you've been so patient. Thank you for holding on. Can you help us find our way through this mess?
2: Thank you so much, Scott and Waleed. Thanks for having me. It's very tricky. I'm a statistician by training, and so I decided to approach this as a statistical problem, I suppose, where in statistics we have this idea of parsimony, where when you have particularly complex issues such as these, you want to try and find the best explanation using the fewest assumptions and parameters. So in simple terms, we have this idea of simplicity over complexity always. And I believe the Jason Arday case pits two issues, that of academic integrity against academic freedom. First, as academics, we have the freedom to air sometimes controversial and even abhorrent views, but we should maintain the ability to have these open debates, and this is actually integral to academic progress, you know, almost Voltairean, I suppose. Second, we have this idea of academic integrity, and that's basically being honest, responsible, ethical, and all your academic work. And most academics have this code of conduct as part of it. And as you've adequately demonstrated, these issues actually do come into conflict. And when does academic freedom trump academic integrity, or vice versa? And so one of the things that I actually thought about, it's funny, you have ideas and then it's always listening to little children that you kind of get the best clarity. And my two sons have this idea of communication that you have to pass communication through three gates. Is it truth? Is it kind? Is it helpful? Is it true? Is information accurate? Is it reliable? Is it kind or necessary? Does it need to be shared or said? Is it helpful? Will it be constructive? Will it be beneficial? And in my idea is that in these cases where there is academic integrity and freedoms that are in conflict, actually we should actually rely on the idea of going through these three gates. Is it true? Is it kind? Is it necessary? Is it helpful? And then when everything passes through those three gates, and then we should share it. And I think that would make it a bit of a better world that we live in, because we are really fractured as a society.
0: It's a really interesting way of trying to assess particularly academic contributions. Unless, of course, Bernie, what you're referring to there is more the media approach.
2: It is. I was approaching it as an academic issue, but yeah, we can actually extend this, especially in the feeding media frenzy that happened. That's definitely some of the publications, 250, were they truthful? Were they kind? Were they necessary? Were they helpful? Probably not, actually. I think maybe after the first 50 or so, got in the point.
0: They weren't about, in the end, a sort of neutral interrogation of a particular story. They were about the things that were surrounding the story, not the story itself. I mean, the classic way to illustrate that is, where are all the interrogations on this scale of white academics who are guilty of plagiarism or academic malpractice or so on? actually, where they are taken to task for something they've said or written or whatever, usually these kinds of outlets will be on the other side, arguing for their free speech or whatever it might be. Now, I'm not saying they're exactly comparable or identical cases, but you get my main meaning. We have these sorts of stories coming up all the time of, you know, underqualified academics, even in Australia. And I think we have to be very clear in pointing out that this is not a sober investigation in a journalistic fashion of the kind that Times Higher Education was seeking to do, it seems. So those two things are important. All that said, the hoops that you're saying academic discourse should jump through there, I think are really tricky ones to try to apply, because I conceive of academia, academic freedom of speech and so on, as gathering around a particular conception of the best way to arrive at truth. And truth is not always kind. And truth can be made undiscoverable by asking questions such as, is this helpful, for example. Perhaps an unemotive example of this might be within the sciences. A lot of the physical sciences, that is, a lot of the great breakthroughs that lead to serious, you know, leaps forward in scientific understanding or even technological development or so on, don't come from a base of saying, is this helpful? They come from a base of curiosity and exploring things, because you don't know the implications of what it is that you're uncovering. A similar argument, I think, could be made, albeit differently, within the social sciences, that it is the overarching conceit of academia, certainly within liberal societies, is that they kind of need to be unshackled from considerations of what's helpful or what's kind, because it is in this way that the greatest insights get unearthed. And what we thought might have been unkind actually turns out in the long run to have been for the betterment of humanity or whatever. I mean, I'm sort of doing this clumsily, but I think you get the general direction of what I'm saying. The idea of inserting those as criteria, particularly for academic intervention, it seems to me, would remake the academic field quite radically, wouldn't they?
2: I don't believe so. We'd go through academic peer review, right? And so when you're proposing something that is a bit out there, like Einstein's theory of relativity, it goes through the process. And if it's really going to be that radical, it will stand the test of time, right? And it will be able to convince someone that what you're proposing is something that is, you're saying is unhelpful now, but it's probably going to be very useful in the end. So I do believe that the academic process, if it's rigorous, should actually allow theories that are a bit out there to go through. But I think what's happening now is that there is this idea that academic integrity kind of trumps academic freedoms or vice versa. And that's the moral conundrum that we're in at the moment.
1: Can I really want to bring things back to Jason Arde in particular. I do have a very specific question for you, Bernie, and I don't know what I think about this, and I'm hoping that you can sort of help illuminate the way. I do just want to mention something, though. You know, along the lines of what the two of you were talking about, you know, why do we have peer review? Why do we have the review of research proposals and conducted research by people who are meant to have expertise in a particular area? Why do we have further institutions or organs of scrutiny like Times Higher Education, but also, you know, there are any number of organs that try to keep track of retractions, that try to ensure that there is some public knowledge of the academy and academics keeping one another honest. You know, it seems to me that the public good that is being served by those sorts of mechanisms, those sorts of organs, is the belief that there is a kind of equanimity. There is a degree of impartiality. There is scrutiny and there is accountability that goes beyond vested interest, that goes beyond favors, and, dare I say, might even go beyond what is politically convenient. And, one of the reasons that universities then should be so important within our common life, for the same reason that courts should be so important within our common life,

0: and nonpartisan institutions and bureaucracies should be so important in our common life is that in order for us to believe that we participate in something like a shared reality, we do need those organs of accountability and scrutiny. I guess what worries me about those who are saying that Arde should have never been subjected to this, to scrutiny to core, I think they're missing something fundamental about how much we require faith in shared institutions in order for our common life to exist in the first place.
1: So Jason did go through scrutiny.
0: Yes.
1: Before he was a professor in Cambridge, and a professor in the University of Glasgow. And before that, he was an associate professor in the University of Durham. These are very highly prestigious universities. So the very idea that he was just kind of flown in from just finishing his undergrad with a lot of you touched on the issues straight to Cambridge is not about it at all. I think what he did research are core issues that are really important about the kind of inequities that people face in black and ethnic minorities are actually probably due to social class. So I happen to grow up in the UK, but I went to a nice school because I lived in a nice kind of area. I wasn't from South London. I grew up in Edinburgh. So, and that actually is the core and the crux of the matter, where the postcode that you were born with, location matters basically. And that was what he was actually saying in some of his research papers. And it wasn't saying anything. Well, it was controversial to some people, but it was it's something that has been, as a demographer, space always matters. So it's something that we know in Australia as well.
0: This actually brings, I guess, me to the specific question I wanted to put to you. Do you believe that it was wrong for Cambridge to hire him, given his work in the field of sociology of education?
1: I don't think I'm qualified to make that discussion. What I do know was that, and you alluded to that as well, was that there was a rigorous process that Cambridge went through to hire him. And before that as well, he was a professor in Glasgow and an associate professor in Durham. I have to kind of reiterate that. Two previous institutions, highly ranked, highly favorable, had actually looked at his credentials and decided that he was a very, very good person to hire. And so there is this prevailing narrative that he was just kind of put on into Cambridge, but I don't think that's the case at all.
2: I'm just not sure, though, that those appointments that you referenced there, Bernie, or the idea that stating that he went through a rigorous process quite gets us there. I think actually the problem is they thicken the charge against his appointment for those who see it that way. There was a rigorous process, and yet it failed to pick up these really obvious things. There was a rigorous process, and yet no one thought to ask these questions. There was a rigorous process, and yet at the end of it, they're trumpeting this in highly political terms, not in academic terms. The fact that he got appointed by other universities along the way only shows how fully entrenched this is, how deeply insidious this whole project of lowering academic standards for the sake of identity politics really is. And so, I mean, I think you understand the way that narrative would flow. I am not in a position, I'm not in a position to adjudicate on the appointment. I don't know, I wasn't in the room and so on. But I don't think we can stand back and say, well, he went through a process, it was a good process, rigorous process, therefore, well, no, not when the whole charge is about the gist of that process. And so I think one of the problems with this story, and the reason I introduced at the start of the show is, you know, distilling everything that's wrong with the world at once, is that it's a Rorschach test, isn't it? You can look at this and tell yourself a story, an uncomplicated story about structural racism, about the metaphorical lynching of someone merely because they were black and successful. You can tell yourself that story. You just

0: a media pylon and so on. I think what, if I interpret you correctly, Scott, it's only actually by holding these stories together and forcing them to talk to each other that actually any light can be yielded from this. Otherwise, we just stare into the darkness of the abyss.
1: Exactly right.
0: And we return more or less to where we started, which is scanning the world for more raw material, more grist for whatever mill it is that we want to operate.
2: It's a really tricky issue, actually. The point you're making is valid, actually, that there were kind of systemic issues, I suppose, in play. But one thing that we have to say is that Blacks and ethnic minorities are underrepresented at all sides of the academic scale. And I think you talked about that being 1%. And he was inspirational. Just seeing someone who looked like you. If you look at the Cambridge acceptance rates among Black and ethnic minorities after he came, you can see that the figures were skyrocketing. They were kind of trending in the right direction. And so you have a much more inclusive educational establishment whereby you have multiple opinions so that you don't have just one kind of... And his appointment, to be fair, kind of got at other people. Ultimately, him being there was a very good beacon and light of people of color, just to see that, oh, look at me, I can actually do that. And him being so young and being articulate, being very media savvy, I suppose that put a marker on him. And that's the issue that ultimately was his undoing.
0: But don't you think in the long term, actually, it does tremendous damage to Black professors or people who would like to be Black professors? Because now there's a cloud of delegitimacy that hangs... Like, I'm not English, so I don't know what it's like to be Black in the UK. I do know what it's like in Australia.
2: Yeah.
0: And I can so easily imagine that the next Black professor to be appointed will face heroic assumptions about the illegitimacy of their appointment, precisely because of this episode.
2: But actually, we've always faced illegitimacy of our appointments. That's always been this kind of, if it's not said, it's definitely thought.
0: So you think nothing's changed as a result?
2: I don't believe anything has changed. It's brought to the fore the kind of systemic issues that Black and ethnic minorities face. And I think that's probably... Yeah, it's like I wrote that piece and people are just going, oh, wow, I don't know what happened. But on the flip side, I've had a lot of academic, Black and ethnic minority academics who have said, oh, my goodness, you've articulated what I am feeling and the things I'm going through on a daily basis.
1: Just to clarify, this is an article for ABC Religion Ethics that Bernie Balfour wrote for me. And I guess this is what I was trying to get at when I was asking, was it really inappropriate for Cambridge to hire Jason Arday, for all the reasons that you just articulated, Bernie, that, you know, maybe in a different context, he might have been appointed as, say, professor of practice. That's something that's increasingly common within many Australian and American universities, someone who mightn't have quite the academic qualifications, but there's something about the mix of what it is they do, how it is they do it, and who they are and their experience in life that makes them particularly qualified to give the university, say, a kind of public or outward facing presentation that can be inspiring, that can be instructive to others, that can maybe then add something particular to the student body. There is something extremely attractive about Jason Arday's work, about his particular, you know, even if many of the claims have been somewhat embellished, there is something about his socioeconomic status, his experience in South London, his own experience of both racial diversity and neurodivergence. There's something about all that that may well make him a peculiarly suited candidate for a place like Cambridge, who is trying to address certain ingrained issues. I guess one of the problems that we then run into is, given the fact that he was then promoted as a kind of miraculous singular figure, well, you referred to him before as a wunderkind, there's something about that that's manifestly unfair for any individual to then have to bear up, much less one who is, I think, in many respects, peculiarly vulnerable the way that Jason Arday was.
0: Last word to you, Benny.

0: So there's a lot of other Jason Nardis in the world, in academia, who happen to be white. But they don't get the same amount of press. They don't get the same amount of criticism. They don't get the same amount of scrutiny. And that's, I don't even remember who they are, but I know who they
1: are. Well, that's the point, isn't it?
0: That's exactly the point. And that's, as I said, passing through the three gates, it's something that we need to try and think about in both our academic discourse and in our lives. And it would be nice to have a nice kind of, you know how kids play, you know? If we can be kids again, treat each other with respect and be in a playground and be nice. We are all taught that, but for some reason, as soon as we get older, all that vanishes. And that's the scary thing. And I don't know, maybe I am in a utopic kind of thought
1: No, I think it's a lovely thought, Bernie. And I don't think it's utopian, but I do question which playgrounds you were in as a kid, because mine seem to operate slightly differently to that. But
2: could I propose maybe a slightly different gloss on what Bernie just said? If something was inappropriate and wrong and unhelpful to say about Jason Arday after his death, it was wrong and inappropriate and harmful to say before his death. And I think that then becomes the kind of moral criteria that ought to stand guard over so many of our public and political engagements.
1: This is an episode of The Mindfield that I think has lived up to its name. So, Bernie, we are really grateful to you for helping us walk through it. Thank you so much.
0: Thank you. Thank you for having me.
1: Bernie Bufour, Associate Professor in the School of Demography and the Associate Dean of Inclusivity, Diversity, Equity and Access at the Australian National University. Our guest for this week's edition of The Mindfield, which is now at an end. Just a reminder, you can, firstly, you can catch us next week on ABC Radio National and anytime on ABC Listen. But while you're there, I seek to remind you, jump onto the Radio National website and vote in the Top 100 Australian Books Countdown. It is on now. It is the only election that counts.
2: Just before we sign off, though, I also just wanted to say that if you are in Sydney, there's a really wonderful event coming up in the middle of September. It's the annual Alan Saunders Lecture, hosted by Radio National and the Australasian Association of Philosophy. And the theme for this year is Ride Up the Minefield's Alley. It's the return of the moral state, politics, and the good life. For all of the details about that upcoming lecture, you can head over to this week's episode of The Philosopher's Zone.
1: That's it from us this week. See you soon.

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5: ABC News with Simon Lauder. Good morning. Russia and Ukraine have agreed to halt attacks on each other's capitals for 3 days, while US President Donald Trump's envoys visit both cities for peace talks. Tim Wharton reports.
6: The 72-hour pause and attacks on Moscow and Kyiv come as US envoys Steve Witkoff and Donald Trump's son-in-law Jared Kushner visit the capitals to try to end the 4.5-year war.

0: Well, the US president said before the pair flew out that they carry an idea for peace, but it's unclear what that is, whether there's any new proposal, or if Russian President Vladimir Putin will accept it. Up till now, the Kremlin leader has maintained an uncompromising tone, insisting that Russia is making progress on the battlefield, and that's been demonstrated with a series of attacks on Kyiv, including a drone strike on the headquarters of Ukraine's security service, the SBU. While Ukraine's president, Volodymyr Zelensky, has also agreed not to attack Moscow for 3 days, he's still vowed to retaliate against Russia.
1: Two Greek Air Force pilots are dead after their fighter jet crashed at an aerial show north of Athens, sending plumes of black smoke into the air in front of several thousand spectators. The twin-seat Phantom F4 jet lost height soon after takeoff, and the pilots failed to eject before the crash. A water-dropping helicopter hovered over the crash site to contain the fire on the ground. The incident occurred at Athens Flying Week, an annual air show at Tanagra Air Force Base. The United States says it struck three Iranian oil tankers after claiming its Navy warships were targeted with missiles by Tehran. And the Pentagon has warned that it will, if necessary, destroy Iran's limited and exposed oil fleet. The BBC's Peter Hyatt reports.
2: The Pentagon says its forces permanently disabled one tanker off Karg Island, Iran's main oil exporting terminal, and another near the port of Jask. It says it destroyed the third vessel in the Gulf of Oman. It posted video on social media of blasts at the sterns of the first two ships and multiple explosions on the vessel it says it destroyed. The Pentagon said Iran had earlier launched a failed ballistic missile attack on a US aircraft carrier and destroyer, and it quoted Admiral Bradley Cooper as warning that if the Iranians shoot at two American ships, the US will take out three of theirs.
1: Authorities in Nepal say a Chinese national has been pulled alive from a hydropower tunnel 10 days after a torrent of ice, rock and mud tore through a Himalayan valley, killing more than 1,300 people and leaving thousands missing, including 36 Australians. The Nepali army says the Chinese man was rescued from the same hydropower tunnel where two Nepalis were brought out alive yesterday. He's now undergoing medical checks. At the same time, the Nepali army says rescuers have pulled a woman alive from a house in the town of Nuwakot. Back home, and police in Canberra say there have been more overdose deaths just weeks after issuing an initial warning. Last month, police said five people had died of suspected overdoses in a fortnight, and now say there have been seven overdose deaths in the past month. Officers suspect opioids were involved in all cases. Last week, the capital's drug testing service, CanTest, said it had found heroin in a white powder believed by its owner to be cocaine. It's the third such discovery in less than 2 months. Five children were taken to hospital after two separate jumping castle incidents yesterday. Harry Buttonshaw reports.
3: The incidents occurred in New South Wales and Victoria, and both involved the jumping castles being lifted into the air by strong winds. In Banksia in Sydney South, a boy and a girl were treated for head injuries, while an infant was also hospitalised with minor injuries. Hours earlier near Geelong, southwest of Melbourne, two primary school-aged children were thrown from a jumping castle at a birthday party, sustaining upper body injuries. The incidents come around 5 years after six children died when wind lifted a jumping castle into the air at a primary school in Tasmania.
1: In the NRL, Melbourne Storm have finished their 2026 season with a nail-biting 24-20 victory over Cronulla Sharks at Shark Park. Harry Grant produced a brilliant flick pass with less than a minute remaining, sending Trent Liero over the line to steal the victory. Despite the win, Melbourne will miss the final series for the first time since 2010, while Cronulla finished fifth and turned their attention to finals. Storm forward Josh King told ABC Sport it was a tough contest to end their season.
4: It was tough out there. I think in the end it was a bit of a worry attrition, and we were able to get that try with, what, a second to go. So fairly scrappy, but that's what it is. It's been that sort of a year, and just regroup, learn a few things and go again next year.
1: Earlier, the Canberra Raiders upset the Cowboys 50-30, and the New Zealand Warriors had a win over Manly 31-30. This is ABC News.
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6: Hello, this is ABC Radio National and you're listening to The Naked Scientists, the programme that brings you the biggest breakthroughs and talks to the major movers and shakers in the worlds of science, technology and medicine. I'm Chris Smith and coming up, shingles vaccine cuts heart disease risks, new research reveals, but how? Also, analysis of the new space race between the US and China. Why has Beijing put its current project on ice? Are transfusions the answer to treating food allergies? Scientists show that a fecal transplant can prevent peanut reactions. And a bit later on, we're taking a trip down medicinal chemistry lane. A new study suggests that as well as cutting dementia risk, the current so-called recombinant shingles vaccine also reduces the risk of major cardiovascular events, including coronary heart disease, heart failure, and stroke, and by a considerable margin, enough in fact to prevent millions of heart attacks and strokes worldwide. Shingles is caused by the chickenpox virus, which remains latent in the nervous system after initial infection and then from time to time afterwards reactivates to produce a painful infectious rash. This happens more often as we get older and as the immune system becomes less agile, hence the push to vaccinate people over the age of about 65. So an additional health impact on heart disease from doing so could be a considerable win. Oxford University's Fabiana Corsi-Zuelli is the lead author on the paper, which compared the rate of vascular events among over 70,000 US adults who received either the older, live form of the vaccine or the newer, non-live recombinant vaccine.
7: In this study, we were particularly interested in the relationship between shingles and cardiovascular disease. Shingles is caused by the same virus that causes chickenpox. So it's essentially the chickenpox virus coming back, and chickenpox almost all of us had as a children, but the virus never really leaves. So it gets quiet, but then in later life, it can becomes reactivated and causes what we call shingles or zoster, which is a rash that is extremely painful. And the exciting thing is that there are vaccines against shingles. There are two vaccines. So the old vaccine was what we call a live vaccine. So it contains a weakened version of the virus. And the newer one is actually the recombinant vaccine, which doesn't have the live virus at all, but a protein on the surface of the virus plus an ingredient that we call an adjuvant that really stimulates in a very strong way our immune system.
6: In the past, people have asked a similar sort of question to you, but they were looking at associations between getting vaccinated against shingles and getting dementia. And they found that the vaccine was strongly protective, 20% reduction in dementia risk in the years that they followed people up. But this is a virus that lives in the nervous system. Hence, I can see the link to dementia. But why were you interested in the cardiovascular system? What's the evidence that shingles has an impact on heart disease?
7: To start with, we know that cardiovascular disease is the leading cause of death globally, and it also has, let's say, a mechanism that is related to inflammation. And the shingles vaccine, the motivation was that the recombinant vaccine specifically could, let's say, reduce this inflammatory response and therefore protect from the cardiovascular outcomes such as ischemic heart disease, heart failure, and potentially ischemic stroke as well.
6: How did you test this then? What did you actually do to see if that is the case?
7: So what we did was that instead of comparing people who were vaccinated against people who were not vaccinated, we leveraged the transition that happened in the US, the transition that happened from the live vaccine to the recombinant vaccine. So let's say that when you compare a vaccinated cohort with unvaccinated cohort, you have something that we call a healthy vaccine bias. And this is problematic because people who choose to get vaccinated tend to be healthier. So it's difficult to disentangle what's the difference, what's the effect of the vaccine, and what's the effect of other confounding factors. And here we have two cohorts, cohort of people who were vaccinated with the live vaccine before the transition, and another cohort of people who were vaccinated with the recombinant vaccine. And with that creates what we say an experimental design to mitigate these healthy vaccine bias.
6: And what was the outcome measure you were looking for? You were comparing the group of people who had the old-fashioned live vaccine versus the people who now get the recombinant not live vaccine, but what are you specifically looking for in terms of a difference between them?

0: So our interest was to look at three major cardiovascular outcomes. So ischemic heart disease, or known as a heart attack. This is when the blood supply to the heart is reduced because the coronary arteries are narrowed or blocked. We also were interested in heart failure. This is when the heart cannot pump blood as effectively as it should. And we also looked at ischemic stroke when the blood supply to part of the brain is blocked.
1: And what did you find?
0: So we looked at 70,000 people aged 60 and above using electronic health records from the US. And what we found was that people who received the new vaccine, the recombinant vaccine, they were about 9% free of a cardiovascular disease for these three major cardiovascular diseases: ischemic heart disease, heart failure, and also ischemic stroke, particularly in men, over the 7 years, compared to those who received the older live attenuated vaccine.
1: That's a considerable difference.
0: Yeah, it's very exciting because if we consider that it's still an observational study, of course we need to emphasize that, but it opens like opportunities for now. We test that the cause and effect in proper randomized trials. And if the effect holds, then that would mean we could prevent millions of cardiovascular diseases and hundreds of thousands of deaths.
1: Fabiana Corsi-Zuelli on the study she has just published in Nature Medicine, showing the new shingles vaccine was associated with a nearly 10% drop in cardiovascular events in the 7 years after it was administered. This is ABC Radio National, and you're listening to The Naked Scientists with me, Chris Smith. Still to come, the frozen poo pills that can stave off allergies and how chemistry is helping to make us healthier. But first, many of us had assumed that the race back to the moon was a formality and that China's much-vaunted Chang'e 7 space program would blow away the United States and the perceived prudence of NASA's Artemis missions. Beijing's leadership had pinned their hopes on landing closer to the moon's exact south pole than any other spacecraft had done before. But the mission has now, suddenly, without explanation, been delayed. Rana Mitter is the chair of US-Asia relations at the Harvard Kennedy School.
2: There's a bit of a glitch, a bit of a delay in the Chinese space program because their Chang'e 7 probe mechanism, which was supposed to be sent to the moon's surface to look for water at the south polar cap, has had to be delayed. We're not quite sure of the reason. To be honest, the Chinese don't tend to give us very transparent reasons for delays in any of their programs, but we think it may be to do with the weather, perhaps, here on Earth, not on the moon. The idea, though, was to try and find water. And the reason for that is that as part of the wider competition in space, it's no longer just about visiting the moon, it's about staying there. And water is, of course, the absolute necessity for whatever nation, whatever country sends travelers to the moon. So the US is definitely in that race as well. The Artemis program's become quite well known, and they want to send people back to the moon by 2028. The idea of sending probes looking for water that can be exploited, used, maintained to keep a permanent human presence on the moon, that's really at the heart of the current US-China competition. Russia's still involved. It's got a big satellite presence as well. And of course, it's more oriented towards China these days. But the real key players are the United States and China.
1: Harvard Kennedy School's Rana Mitter explaining the context of the new space race between Washington and Beijing. Well, let's unpack this a bit further now with Richard Hollingham from the Space Boffins.
3: Well, China has been making slow and purposeful, steady progress towards landing on the moon and ultimately getting humans on the moon. That is the ultimate goal, to have a lunar base. There have been six missions so far. There's been an orbiter, there have been landers, there have been sample return. And so they can see a time, maybe 2030 or the 2030s, where they get humans on the moon and then ultimately establish a base. But this has been going on since the early 2000s. It is very purposeful. There is a plan here, whereas the US has had plans, they've abandoned plans, they got back into plans, they have a new plan. China, with the way their government is set up, has just been absolutely going for it.
1: So laser focus. We were all expecting them to really give America a run for its money or even get there first. Now the word is it's all off.
3: It's off at the moment. So Chang'e 7, I mean, this is a remarkable spacecraft. So this lander, it actually consists of an orbiter, a lander, a rover, and a hopper. So it's got 18 scientific instruments on board, including cameras, infrared, mineral analyzing instruments, and then this hopper. So it's a little sort of bouncy rover. It contains an instrument and a drill to look for water molecules. That's what they're after. So they're most likely, we don't know exactly where they're planning to go, they're most likely going to the Shackleton crater near the lunar south pole, looking for water ice. And I mean, that would be amazing that it's on the moon, but it would also be incredibly useful if you want to live on the moon to have a source of water.
1: What has changed then? What have they actually said officially has changed?
3: Yeah, it's so difficult to get any proper insight into the Chinese space program other than what we can see and also what they tell us. They tell us very little. So this launch was abruptly called off. We don't know exactly why. It could be to do with the rocket. They say it failed to meet launch criteria. Well, that could be any number of things. So that could be the lander, that could be the rocket, that could be something as simple as the weather not being right. So we don't know. I mean, this is a problem with the whole Chinese space program. It's the way they control information. And I think sometimes it comes back to bite them, because they'll talk up these missions and then suddenly it's cancelled. And then you end up with the whole rumour mill of, why was it cancelled? What's going on? Is there some secret behind it? It could just be that the rocket wasn't ready, or there was some little glitch. We see that all the time with NASA missions. But of course, NASA is open, honest, and you see and there's an inquiry, or they say, well, this bit doesn't work and we'll do it again in a few months' time. So you just don't know with the Chinese space program.
1: Has NASA said anything?
3: Not really. They tend not to comment on these things. They tend to have not have a relationship with China in space. And this is such a pity, really, because, I mean, right now there are actually three Chinese astronauts in orbit, but there are also astronauts in orbit on the International Space Station. They do not communicate with each other. There's no contact, official contact, between the programs. I mean, this is quite tied up in US technology law. So none of this high-tech technology that NASA develops, the idea is none of that ends up in China. So as a result, there's a real suppression of kind of information or any sharing with the Chinese. And that works both ways, of course. But we could potentially end up, as we are at the moment, with these two space stations in orbit, two nations just not cooperating in space. We could end up with the same situation on the moon, where you have the Shackleton crater near the South Pole, and you essentially have a base on either side of it. You could have a Chinese base and an American base, and they do not talk to each other. And that is the situation we've got at the moment. That it seems extraordinary when you've got, you know, NASA talking about for all mankind. Well, it's for all mankind apart from China, and China's just doing its own thing.
1: Where does this leave the sort of PR side of it, though? Because the Chinese also dine out on doing these things very well and succeeding. Look at the robot Olympics that we've had, and people are saying, hasn't that really got people talking? I mean, we're talking about it now. Does this mean China are going to take this as a bit of a oops, because it's giving the Americans a bit more of an opening?
3: Well, that's my point, really. If you try to overly control the message, when things go wrong, it just leaves a vacuum and you end up with this kind of rumour mill, which is what we've got at the moment, and everyone's sort of second-guessing what's actually going on. If they were more open and honest, people get that space is really difficult. You know, you can't just say, right, we're going to launch to the moon and do this, this and this. Even the best laid plans, as we have seen, can go wrong. And as we see all the time with NASA missions or US missions, but you learn from those. I don't really see the argument for being so secretive when it comes to this sort of space program, and certainly the lunar program. I just don't see the reason for that. I mean, maybe we will see some changes, but as we know, China, you know, absolutely controls all information and very much keeps a lid on what's going on in the space program.
1: Richard Hollingham from the Space Boffins, and you can hear more from them on All Things Space Science via our Naked Astronomy podcast feed. You get that at nakedscientist.com/astronomy, or look up Naked Astronomy wherever you get your podcasts. Meanwhile, back here on Earth, at Boston Children's Hospital, in fact, scientists have found that a transfusion, a fecal transplant, might hold the key to combating severe food allergies to things like peanuts. After eating a handful of frozen food pills, crapsules, colloquially, prepared from non-allergic individuals, previously food-reactive volunteers could tolerate significant exposure to peanut that would previously have caused some problems. Rima Rashid has the story.
4: In an earlier study in 2019, we published in Nature Medicine that there was significant difference in the bacteria that live in our gut between the babies who were healthy and babies that had food allergies. When we took the stools of the babies that were healthy and we put them into a highly allergic mouse model, it completely protected from anaphylaxis, which is a severe allergic reaction. That was not the case when we used the poop of babies that were food allergic.
1: So what that's pointing towards is that the microbiome, the assemblage of microbes living in us and on us, is in some way manipulating the way that we react to or interact with potential allergens in the environment.
4: Yes, indeed. The healthy microbiome upregulates particular cells that are important for the protection against food allergy. If you actually use certain bacteria in the highly allergic mouse model, you can treat food allergy. However, if you delete the capacity to produce these regulatory T cells, there is no protection from anaphylaxis, even if you put the right bacteria.
1: What did you do here then to try to explore further how this is working?
4: So we decided that we're going to now do a trial in humans where we're going to take fecal material from humans and use encapsulated forms and give them to patients with peanut allergy. We initially had to prove that the patients were allergic, so the patients had to eat small amount of peanut, and we had to prove that they had a convincing reaction. And after that, the first 10 patients received 36 encapsulated fecal material, 36 capsules over a three-hour period. And then the patients went home and we repeated the food challenge a month later and 4 months later.
1: And by food challenge, you're exposing them to peanut to see if you elicit
4: correct.
1: The same reaction. And were they as reactive, or had the reactivity changed at that point?
4: So 3 out of 10 patients had an increase in the dose at which they reacted, 1 to 300 milligram, which is about more than a peanut or 2.5 peanuts, 1 to 600 milligram, and 1 tolerating all doses, which is a cumulative of 4 peanuts.
1: And you ascribe the improvement to the fecal transplant. You think that that is what's driving this different reaction?
4: Yeah. And because we saw 3 out of 10 patients improving, we're like, what would happen if we were to give antibiotics prior to the fecal transplantation? Would that help eliminate some of the patient's microbiome and help the donor's microbiome implant better? So we repeated the trial, and this time we enrolled 5 patients who received, prior to fecal transplantation, 4 days of broad-spectrum antibiotics. Then they received the 36 capsules of fecal transplantation, and 3 out of the 5 patients who were reacting to 100 milligram peanut protein or less went up to the 600 milligram. So now we have 6 out of 15 patients who actually improved. And now back to your question, why do we think it's the microbiome? Well, we took initially the stools of the responders, who are the patients who responded, basically we call them the responders, and we put them into the highly allergic mouse model, and there was no protection from anaphylaxis when we used the stools of the patients at baseline. However, when we took the stools 4 months after they were transplanted with the healthy microbiome, and we put them into the highly allergic mouse model, there was protection from anaphylaxis. And that experiment was repeated by 2 different operators, and it was consistent.
1: Can you demonstrate, though, that you have actually changed the microbiome in the recipient humans? I know that you're saying that by doing this transplant in mice, it certainly looks like you've done something. Mm-hmm. But can mm-hmm. you show, by looking at the genomics or whatever, the population mm-hmm. level of the microbes, that something has fundamentally shifted after these transfusions?
4: This was a small trial, so we didn't find a difference when we looked at their microbiota. And we think that it could be because this was a small trial. Although there are some studies such as melanoma trials and ulcerative colitis trials where patients responded, even though there was really no difference in implantation between those who responded and those who didn't. So it's possible that what we're getting is more like an interaction between the bacteria and the immune system at the level of the intestine and maybe the small intestine.
1: Well, that was going to be my question, which is it that it's a transient thing that this new population of microbes comes through, does something to refashion or remold the immune response, and then they leave the premises, but they leave this imprint on the immune system that seems to translate into a better tolerance of whatever the person was intolerant of before?
4: I think you're saying it in a beautiful way. It is possible indeed that that's the case. What we found in humans who responded, that the tolerogenic T cells I was mentioning initially increased, and they kept on increasing up until a year post-transplantation, while this wasn't the case in the patients who didn't respond. We also found that their allergic cells, what we call the Th2 helper cell, decreased a month post-transplantation. I also would like to point out that the protective effect was not only at 1 month, but it persisted at 4 months, and that was very interesting. Once there was a response, it was prolonged.
1: But what's interesting, though, is that you were still able to transfer that effect to the mice. Even if it was a transient phenomenon in the human, it nevertheless was persistent enough that the mice benefited when they were transplanted too. So there must be something lingering, even if it's, do you think it's just present at a really low level, below the threshold at which you can test for it, and that's why you're able to do that?
4: Absolutely. This is one possibility. The other possibility is really that this was a small trial. So it's hard to compare humans' microbiome because the microbiome is extremely complex, while in mice, it's not as complex. So when we actually looked at the mice that received the responders tools post-transplantation and the mice were protected from anaphylaxis, what was interesting to us is that we found that there were different bacteria that were different between the mice that responded and those that received the non-responders tools. However, one particular type of bacteria called Bacteroidalis species increased thousands of folds in these mice. And why was that interesting? It's because these are the bacteria we found were protective in our Nature Medicine paper. So we felt, wow, this is interesting. We're finding the same type of bacteria in separate studies.
1: Rima Rashid at Harvard Medical School.
5: You're on ABC Radio National. It's The Naked Scientists with me, Rachel Ralph. And now, for the rest of this week's show, we ask, how can chemistry make us healthier? Today, we're examining the role that chemistry plays in medicine and is helping to break the mold in terms of how we predict, diagnose, and treat disease in a personalized way. Historically, many assumed that the answer would lie within the DNA code we all carry, and that reading that code would point directly to disease risk factors. But genes rarely work in isolation, and carrying a disease-linked gene doesn't guarantee that that condition will ever rear its ugly head. Because what matters most is how the constellations of genes we all carry interacts with the environment we inhabit and the lifestyle we lead. This is where the science of phenomics comes to the fore. Here, scientists aim to measure and compare the relative levels of thousands or even millions of molecules and link those to ultimate disease outcomes. The fundamental premise is that the biological milieu inside each of us is dictated by our genetic makeup, working with the raw materials that our living conditions provide. So if we measure our biochemistry, we can infer where our true disease risks are lurking. A pioneer in this space is Jeremy Nicholson at the Hong Kong University of Science and Technology, and he's been speaking with Chris Smith.
1: What can you tell us in terms of the constraints of our present way of trying to diagnose things or work out who's at risk of things with techniques like genetics and so on?
6: In the case of genetics and genomics is the ability to measure lots of genes for an individual and to determine their genetic composition. Those technologies have moved on very, very quickly and from an analytical point of view have become extremely rapid in comparison to what they used to be. However, they are still limited in what they can tell you and also in terms of the absolute capacity. So at the moment, the total world capacity for doing human genomics is probably about 1 million, maybe 1.5 million a year, which sounds like a lot, until you remember there's 9 billion people on the planet, so it can take thousands of years to do all the genomics with our current technology. But the important thing, really, for me, is that genes don't tell you everything. You get genes at the beginning of your life, of course, and they operate on lots of different pathways, but they're impacted on by the environment. So the so-called gene-environment interaction, how you eat, how you live, whether you exercise or not, all of those things impact on your risks of getting disease later in life. None of that is captured by

0: genomic. None of the interactions are. So the genome just gives you the potential to get a disease based on a set of known genetic variables.
1: So say I had a gene that meant that I was at high risk for alcoholism. My insurance company would have something to say about it. But if I never went near a drop of alcohol, that would make absolutely no difference to my disease outcome, my longevity expectation, etc., because it wouldn't have the chance to impact with an environment that would manifest the effect of that gene.
0: Absolutely correct.
1: So given the constraint of that, I mean, if we just read people's genomes, we might get the wrong impression then. How do we fix that?
0: Reading people's genomes is not really practical at scale for our populations. Genomics is actually quite good for in certain very selected areas, looking at the BRCA mutations for things like, you know, breast cancer, ovarian cancer, etc. Very, very useful in terms of determining risks for people and also trying to select therapies. We call that targeted genomics, where you're looking for some very specific markers of disease. But in terms of whole genome sequencing, we're literally nowhere at scale for being able to screen people for different genetic markers that indicate likelihood of getting certain diseases.
1: How do we solve the problem then?
0: Well, we have to go more than genetics, adopt technologies that are scalable and translatable to the general population for important diseases. So one of the ones that is a favourite of mine is cardiovascular disease. It's one of the things that kills most people on the planet, and it's combination of genes and environment, what you eat, how much you exercise. But genomics is not really very good at predicting that at all, but your metabolic features are. So when we were doing our COVID-19 research a few years ago, we discovered some new markers for cardiovascular risk in the lipoprotein patterns that you have in the blood, which are affected by the virus, that change people's cardiovascular risk. And cardiovascular disease is one of the consequences of long COVID, for instance. Now, those discoveries that we made, which were through chemistry, we were able to make a simpler test based on what we'd discovered and scale it down to much smaller instrumentation, which we can now deploy, I wouldn't say in your home, but much closer than a big hospital or a big laboratory. So the idea of discovering markers which indicate risk for major diseases, which you can then reduce in size, reduce in cost, and scale up so that almost anybody could have one of those tests for, you know, £5 or something like that.
1: Isn't the big problem, though, that basically we are a biochemical haystack, you and I, everyone on the planet, and there are millions and millions of unknown unknowns, so we don't know what to look at. So how do you find the needles, those markers that you're referring to in those biochemical haystacks, to say those are the ones that are important, those have got the prediction power about Jeremy or Chris's future cardiovascular risk?
0: What we call exploratory analytical chemistry. Some people call that fishing, by the way. You have a sort of shotgun approach where you measure as many things as you possibly can, usually using techniques which measure lots of things simultaneously. Nuclear magnetic resonance spectroscopy, mass spectrometry being two chemistry examples. And then you have two groups or more defined groups. You have something that's normal, something that's abnormal. And you say, well, what, out of all those thousands of things that we measured, what are the things that are actually mathematically, statistically different that are associated with the disease? And that statistically cuts down the search space. And some of those molecules, as you quite correctly point out, are often completely unknown. They may not even be in a chemistry or a biochemistry textbook anywhere. There's a lot of complexity in humans. So what we have to use is chemical technologies, including NMR and mass spectrometry, to structure those compounds, find the exact chemical structure. And then we can, once we know the structure, we can start to figure out how that would relate to the disease process. Is it a biomarker that's a consequence of that disease process? Is it a marker that's to relate to the mechanism of the disease process? And once we understand that mechanistic and chemical detail that underlies the disease process, we can start thinking about whether that process can be druggable, whether we can build something that either blocks a pathway, enhances the pathway, or whatever it happens to be.
1: You were saying that the current bottleneck with doing this genetically is that we just can't do enough genomes to make this realistic. But is detecting these biochemicals more realistic then? Is that something we can do in a high throughput way to screen enormous numbers of people, look for enormous numbers of molecules, and then marry those molecules up with clinical outcomes to see what predicts what?
0: It's not completely scalable to all diseases because we don't know all the different properties. But it, for many important diseases, that will be tractable. And the other thing is the technology marches on. So chemical technology is always on the move. So when we were talking a few years ago about large-scale phenomics, we had loads and loads of mass spectrometers and NMR spectrometers measuring thousands of things. But there are new mass spectrometers available now which can measure a million samples in a week, a million urine samples or a million blood samples for hundreds or thousands of molecules. That technology has only really come about in the last few years. And it's one of the things that's sort of on our list that we need to be testing those technologies for scalability to general populations. So it's a combination of knowledge and the scientific approach to complex systems and understanding interactions between genes and environment and what that means in terms of the body. But also, at the same time, you have to have the appropriate advances in technology and also in the computation. All of this involves a lot of numbers. So artificial intelligence has become an incredibly important part of what we do as a group and will be important in the future for making these technologies more tractable.
2: Jeremy Nicholson at the Hong Kong University of Science and Technology. Chemistry in diagnostics, also known as clinical chemistry or chemical pathology, uses chemical and biochemical analyses of body fluids to diagnose, monitor, and manage diseases. A team at the world's largest menstrual fluid biobank is doing exactly this in a bid to transform our understanding of menstrual health. Gemma Sharp, who is leading the CycleTrack study at the University of Exeter, has been telling Chris Smith all about it.
3: We are tracking people who menstruate over three menstrual cycles. We're collecting really rich data on all aspects of their lives, what they've been up to recently, their symptoms, how they're feeling, mental health, physical health. And we're also collecting menstrual fluid alongside that information as well. And then we're hoping to use all of that really rich data to try to understand a bit more about menstrual health in general. I think there's loads of questions that we can probably address with this type of data. But our specific kind of first question that we're interested in is, can we identify women who are at risk of iron deficiency or harm from their heavy menstrual bleeding?
1: This is in essence then a menstrual biobank. You've got all the clinical data and you've got the samples to go with it.
3: Yeah, exactly. So we're going to have about 3,600 samples alongside all of this really rich phenotypic data, so data that's non-biological.
1: What ages are you going to consider and how are you going to recruit them?
3: One is called Children of the 90s and it's based in Bristol. And those individuals have been followed since birth and they were all born in 91 or 92. And then Born in Bradford is our other cohort and they're based in Bradford. And they are mostly the mums of the birth cohort. So they're all women who had a baby around 2007 to 2011. So they're a little bit older. But we're focusing specifically on the women who are still menstruating. So they're around mid-30s to mid-40s.
1: Let's talk about the practicalities for a minute. You're talking about a biological fluid. How are you going to collect this? And how are people going to get it to you? And how are you going to store it?
3: Yeah, so menstrual fluid is very tricky to work with. It's a combination of blood, but also other things. So things like tissue from the lining of the womb. There are lots of enzymes in there that tend to break it down, and it's very difficult to transport. So we didn't want participants to have to get us a sample as soon as they'd collected it and get it straight to our lab. So we've been working with a company that makes a menstrual pad that's kind of modified to collect a dried menstrual fluid sample. So this means that the menstrual fluid is transferred onto filter paper strip that's kind of just hidden inside of the menstrual pad. And then that filter paper strip dries the blood really quickly. They just put it in a canister and they send it off to our lab. So it comes to us as a dried sample and it's quite easy for participants to do. And then it's easier for us to work with it in the lab as well.
1: How will researchers find that useful? What will they be able to do with that they couldn't do at the moment with what we have available to us?
3: So currently, If you want to identify whether somebody has heavy menstrual bleeding, it's actually really difficult. So it sounds kind of easy. You just ask them, do they have heavy periods? However, a lot of people don't know. We've got really poor understanding of what a heavy period is, and it can mean different things to different people. And because menstrual fluid

0: it isn't just blood, you can have quite a high volume of what looks like blood loss, but actually not losing that much blood, and the opposite way around, so losing quite a lot of blood and not really aware of it. What we're really hoping is that with the samples that we're collecting, we'll be able to develop a diagnostic tool that helps us to identify which women are at risk of harm because of their heavy menstrual bleeding from their actual menstrual fluid.
1: I completely get where you're coming from because, I mean, when I learned obs and gynae, one of the first things we were told is that someone actually did a study in the 70s and they actually asked women to weigh what they collected each month. And some women who had enormous amounts of material declared their periods as not that heavy and vice versa. So that you're right, that there does appear to be a lot of different interpretation. Is it a subjective report from the woman? I've got heavy periods, and then you get the sample and you'll just see if there are actually differences, or will you actually be doing some objective measurements as well to see if someone really does have heavy periods, as we would define in terms of volume of blood loss?
0: So in our study, we are using just questionnaire data. Our study's fully remote, so we are asking women about their periods, and we're not just asking them, are they heavy or are they light? We're asking them, do you have clots? Do you pass a large amount of blood in one go? How often do you need to change pads? We're trying to get at a more objective measure, but we don't really know if those questions or which combination of those questions is going to be most important. So we're also doing some other work in other cohort studies to look at comparing to the objective gold standard of this is what heavy menstrual bleeding is, and comparing that to the questionnaire data that they're also collecting. So the gold standard is an approach called the alkaline hematin test. And this is so difficult to administer. There's just no way that it would ever be used at scale, at the sort of scale that we're using in our study. And it certainly wouldn't be used in clinical practice because it basically involves women providing every single tampon that they use throughout a period, and then that being taken to the lab immediately and tested to see how much blood it has in it. Yeah, so we're trying to kind of find the middle ground between that highly objective but very difficult to measure approach and questionnaire-based approach.
1: There are lots of other things you can presumably probe with this because you're not only getting samples of menstruation, but you're also going to get presumably a snapshot of microbiome that's there. You'll also have all the clinical data, people's menstrual cycles, frequencies, changes. So it must be a real gold mine, this potentially.
0: It is a real gold mine. I think it's going to be a real game changer for the field. The wider program is called the Miss Vital Sign, and that includes many other research teams that are working on like slightly different aspects of this same problem. And some of those teams are looking at microbiome. So it'll be really interesting to compare what we're looking at in our study. We're looking at DNA methylation. It would be interesting to compare what we're finding to what they're finding in their studies. But there's so many things. We're focusing on heavy menstrual bleeding. We could also look at, mood fluctuations across the cycle, endometriosis, fibroids, menstrual pain, just a ton of things.
2: That was Gemma Sharp at the University of Exeter. You're on ABC Radio National. This is The Naked Scientist with Rachel Ralph and Chris Smith. Today, we are examining the role of chemistry in healthcare. Still to come, how computational tools aid in the design of new medicines. But first, chemistry, of course, forms the foundation of modern drug treatments. The process involves designing and optimizing chemical compounds that interact precisely with biological targets to cure and manage diseases. Here's Chris Smith with neuropsychopharmacologist and a friend of the program, David Nutt.
1: So, David, when I pop a pill, it's a paracetamol, how does it know where the pain is?
3: The molecular constituents, i.e., the active ingredient in paracetamol, flow through the body until it finds something to stick to. And actually, we don't really know what paracetamol does stick to, but one of the interesting theories is that it sticks to an enzyme which breaks down the brain's natural cannabis. And the enzyme is called FAAH. Paracetamol blocks that enzyme, so it boosts the brain's cannabis levels, such as anandamide. And those then dampen down the nerves which cause the pain.
1: So, if we take a different example then, like aspirin, because that also works similarly but differently. It's another kind of non-steroidal anti-inflammatory drug. And I've got an aching finger.

0: it stops my finger hurting. Now, that can't just be enacted at the level of the brain, because if I stick a pin in the other finger, I still feel the pinprick. So it seems that it's done something locally where my finger was hurting. So how does the aspirin know to do that?
1: Yeah, so aspirin floats through the body and then it finds an enzyme called cyclooxygenase, which it blocks. And by blocking that, it stops the production of inflammatory molecules, which cause the pain in your fingertip.
0: So in this respect, basically, these drugs are designed, or we have managed to find molecules which happen to engage with targets that are somewhere in the pain pecking order.
1: Aspirin was a derivative of a molecule called salicylic acid, which was used for millennia for pain because it's found in willow bark. Salicylic acid was converted to acetyl salicylic acid by a company called Bayer, sold as aspirin, and it's become the best-selling drug in the history of the world, I think. Similarly, morphine was discovered to be the active ingredient in opium. People smoked opium or chewed opium for thousands of years to deaden pain. When the active ingredient was found, morphine, Bayer took the molecule and stuck a couple of acetyl groups on it, changed its name from morphine to heroin, patented it, and that became a very popular painkiller as well. So we can adapt naturally occurring molecules, which do all sorts of useful things, and turn them into pharmaceuticals, which we can patent and then license and then promote.
0: The key thing is, though, that these molecules go into the body and they interact with a target which is in some way linked to the process that we're seeking to treat. In the case of pain, that may be nerve cells conveying pain. It may be making chemicals that make nerve cells sense pain. But either way, we are targeting something with a molecule.
1: Exactly. And the examples I've given you, so paracetamol, aspirin, they target an enzyme or different enzymes. And morphine and heroin, they target a receptor. And those are the two main targets, enzymes and receptors. Normally, we block enzymes, and that stops them making things we don't want or breaking down things we do want. So, I mean, a really good example of that were the very first antidepressants. They were called monoamine oxidase inhibitors, and they block the enzyme monoamine oxidase, which chews up serotonin and dopamine and noradrenaline. So by blocking that, you get more of the neurotransmitter serotonin to lift mood. So that's through receptors.
0: But was a lot of this guesswork or informed guesswork, as in a pharmaceutical company would have just been trawling through nature's medicine chest, things that chemists could cook up, just hoping for things that might work? There was nothing initially rational about this, apart from we want to find something that might have an effect.
1: The pharmaceutical industry began in the 1800s, really with aspirin, I suppose, when it was clear that there was an active ingredient. So rather than having to use willow bark extract, you could extract from willow bark the active ingredient, salicylic acid, and then make that into a different kind of molecule. And the conversion of salicylic acid to acetyl salicylic acid was largely driven by commercial interest, but it also did change the molecule. You got less gastric irritation, so basically the side effects were reduced. And in many ways, almost all pharmaceutical development until the last 20 years was based on knowing something worked, finding out what was in it that made it work, and then either changing it to make it work better or making something very similar that worked as well or better.
0: And so what has been the step change or the shift in the last two decades that has marked now apart from then?
1: So the change was working out what the targets were, whether they were enzymes or whether they were receptors. And in some cases, again, with antidepressants, there are things called uptake sites. So drugs like the SSRIs, drugs like escitalopram, they block the serotonin transporter, the serotonin uptake site, so increase the amount of serotonin in the synapse. And those are the three main targets. There's one other target, which are ion channels, which conduct sodium, potassium, and calcium ions. And there are some medicines that work there. But identifying the target protein allowed people then to develop bench assays, test tube assays, against which they could screen millions, literally millions of compounds, to find ones that did what they wanted. And then they could patent them.
2: That was David Nutt at Imperial College London. Finally, we're going to examine what the future of chemistry in healthcare might look like. Computational tools like AI could let scientists design new medicines from scratch, rather than discovering them by chance. David Baker is an American biochemist and

0: have pretty much whatever properties we specify. So in the case of targeting a receptor, we provide these generative AI methods with the structure of the receptor, and much in the way that an image generation program might generate an image if you give it a text prompt, these AI methods now will generate a new biomolecule that will bind to the receptor. And then once we've done the design on the computer, we can test that design in the laboratory to see whether it binds the receptor and then determine what effect that has on models of disease, first at the cell level.
1: Is this sort of the molecular equivalent of, I've got a mannequin, I give it to you as a dressmaker, and you stitch me a dress to fit that mannequin? We're giving these systems a molecular mannequin, the receptor or whatever the structure is, and saying, that's the target, make me something that fits that.
0: It's a bit like that. Another analogy is a lock. You give me a lock and ask me to make a key. You actually ask me to make a variety of keys, and then I give them back to you, and you see which ones fit the best.
1: How on earth does the program do that? And why has that been such a tough nut to crack? Because it sounds very simple. Here's the structure I want you to target, go for it, and does it. How's it doing it?
0: Well, the answer has changed over the last 10 or 15 years. Originally, when we first started doing this 20 years ago, we actually tried to construct, using physical principles, a molecule which would serve as a key for the lock. But more recently, really in the last 7 years, we've switched over to deep learning methods, as I have mentioned. And there, it's the way that the problem is solved is by training on very large data sets, like in other AI problems. And the data sets that we're training on are many, many, many examples of keys fitting into locks. And the program learns the properties a key should have. And so then, after it's been trained sufficiently, you can give it a new receptor and it will generate a biomolecule that will bind to it.
1: But given it's relying on what we already know, how can it know what to do with what we don't know?
0: It's because what we don't know always has some aspects of what we do know in it. It's the same reason that you can ask a language model like ChatGPT or Claude a question that it hasn't seen before, and it will give you a very plausible answer. It's because the patterns that it's learned on the stuff that we already know pertain to most unanswered questions. Of course, that's not true of everything. And in fact, the hardest receptors now to target are the ones which are most different from the ones that we have lots of examples for already.
1: Given that these things do hallucinate from time to time, is this one example then where actually the making stuff up might in fact turn out to be a blessing, not a curse?
0: Well, one of the things that's very different here is that the computer calculation, where you're designing the new biomolecule, is just the first step. Then, in the second step, you go to the laboratory and you experimentally test whether your new biomolecule actually binds the receptor. So, if it were a hallucination that was just completely off base and it didn't bind the receptor at all and it didn't do anything to modulate the disease, you would basically discard it. However, if it was a completely new solution that actually worked, and I think that's what you were getting at, then that could be very interesting because it might be a solution that a traditional drug developer would not have thought of, but the generative AI came up with.
1: Can we do this with any aspect of chemistry, or are we firmly rooted in the realm of proteins exclusively here, these basically three-dimensional balls of atoms and molecules? Or can you extend chemical space and just basically do it for anything?
0: It is easiest to do it with proteins for several reasons. First of all, we have a very large database of proteins binding to other proteins. The second reason is that it's very easy to make proteins in the lab. And the way that's done is proteins are encoded in genes by way of the genetic code. So once we've designed a new protein, we can very easily make a synthetic gene that encodes it. And so, in a matter of a day or two from when we've done the computer calculation, we can make the new molecule, the new key, and test whether it works.

0: So in the case of doing this with more general types of molecules, the principles are really very much the same, and we and others are doing this. It's just a bit harder because there are fewer examples, and there's a much wider range of possibilities once you get away from proteins, which is both a blessing but also a curse because you don't have as much data. And then second, it's harder to make them in the laboratory because for any arbitrary molecule collection of atoms, you can't simply make a synthetic gene that encodes it. You have to actually put those atoms together using chemical synthesis.
1: Talking of using genes that will instruct cells to put groups of molecules together, can we not just design systems then that are going to make standalone molecules that is a drug? Can we actually design drugs that are pieces of genetic information that will go into cells and make cells do things that will have a therapeutic effect? I'm thinking, for example, a new kid on the biological block is CAR T therapy, where we reprogram immune cells to go after specific targets like cancer, for example. So is this going to facilitate that sort of thing as well, where we turn our own cells into their own pharmaceutical factory?
0: Absolutely, and in multiple ways. Just before I spoke with you, I was corresponding with a collaborator who is developing new CAR T cell therapies. And we are designing proteins that basically enhance the function of those CAR T cells. So that's one example where we can sort of equip the CAR T cell better to fight cancer by adding new elements to it that help it outwit the cancer cell. Another example is that the proteins that we're designing could be introduced into the body as proteins, or we're working closely now with some of the developers of mRNA vaccines. So mRNA is basically encodes protein, and we've all had COVID shots, you know, with mRNA in them, and so that can be used to deliver designed proteins now. So there are many ways now in which designed proteins are interfacing with medicine.
2: That was Nobel laureate David Baker in conversation with Chris Smith. This is ABC Radio National. You've been listening to The Naked Scientists. I'm Rachel Ralph, and from everyone here on the team, thanks for listening, and until next time, goodbye.

0: Your wealthy uncle just died and named you executor. Straightforward, right?
1: Informal wills, notes, text messages, voice messages, clearly saying, well, this is what I want. But if it's not signed off by a lawyer, you have a risk.
0: What happens when families fight to claim the millions?
1: A lot of wills don't contain much of the deceased's wishes.
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2: One of Australia's most recognisable broadcasters is facing the biggest battle of his life. 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
4: News. Good morning, I'm Simon Lauder. The Pentagon has warned Tehran that it will destroy what it calls Iran's limited and exposed oil fleet after hitting three Iranian oil tankers in response to attempted attacks on US Navy warships. Tim Wharton reports.
5: The Pentagon says its forces permanently disabled one tanker off Karg Island, Iran's main oil exporting terminal, and another near the port of Jask. It also says it destroyed the third vessel in the Gulf of Oman. It posted video and social media of blasts of the sterns of the first two ships and multiple explosions on the vessel it says it destroyed. The Pentagon says Iran had earlier launched a failed ballistic missile attack on a US aircraft carrier and destroyer, and it quoted Admiral Bradley Cooper as warning that if the Iranians shoot at two American ships, the US will take out three of theirs. He added that the US will not hesitate to defend American forces and, if necessary, destroy Iran's limited and exposed oil fleet.
4: 10 people have been killed when a fuel tanker exploded on a highway in western Iran following a traffic accident. Officials say the tanker collided with other vehicles because of a braking system fault. The truck then exploded. At least six people were injured in the blast. Authorities in Nepal have received a boost announcing that they've rescued another two people more than 10 days after the catastrophic flash floods on the border with Tibet. The BBC's Lee Milner reports.
6: A day after two Nepalese hydropower workers were pulled alive from a tunnel, rescuers have brought a Chinese worker to safety from another site. An army spokesman says the man was found in the Trishuli hydropower project this morning. Separately, police say a woman has been rescued from the fourth floor of a house badly damaged by flooding in Bhatrawati. More than 1,300 people are now known to have died in the floods, while around 5,000 remain missing.
4: Two Greek Air Force pilots have been killed after their jet crashed at an aerial show north of Athens, starting a fire that sent large plumes of black smoke into the air in front of several thousand spectators. The twin-seat Phantom F4 jet lost height and crashed during a low-altitude manoeuvre. Greek Air Force officials say rescue crews were hampered by the fire on the grounds of Tanagra Air Force Base, 60 kilometres north of Athens. 11 waterbombing planes and helicopters assisted 85 firefighters in efforts to contain the blaze, which was some distance from the viewing platforms at Athens Flying Week, an annual air show. The US ambassador to Israel has called for severe consequences for anyone carrying out violence in the occupied West Bank as he meets Palestinian Americans who've reported increasing attacks by Israeli settlers. Mr. Huckabee, who's a Baptist minister, has long supported Israel's settlements, which are illegal under international law. But last month, he warned Jewish settlers not to steal property owned by Palestinian Americans. Speaking in Termas Aya, where he met Palestinian Americans, Mike Huckabee says the clear message is that crime is crime and terror is terror.
7: One of the messages that we have been sending and we will continue to send is that people in these communities have a right to live with a level of security and safety, and that the government has a responsibility to make sure that that happens.
4: In the AFL, the Swans have produced one of the biggest upsets of the final series, shocking Brisbane by 53 points at the SCG to book a home preliminary final. The home side powered to a 21-15, 141-13, 10-88 victory over the reigning premiers, despite losing captain Callum Mills early to a serious knee injury. Logan McDonald starred with a career-best 6 goals, while Tom Papley and Charlie Curnow kicked 5 majors each. The Lions now face Adelaide in a sudden-death semi-final. Charlie Curnow told ABC Sport his side has more to give.
8: You know, the best thing we had to do is go out there and play footy, and we got to, you know, we tried to focus on that, really enjoy what we've got as a unit there, and it's obviously a lot more to come.
4: And the Crows keep their season alive after beating Western Bulldogs by 22 in their elimination final at Adelaide Oval. In the NRLW, the Roosters continue their perfect season after a 56-6 win over the Cowboys in Townsville. The latter leaders were unstoppable with 8 different try scorers finding the line during a dominant display. Meanwhile, Cronulla produced one of their best performances of the season, scoring 7 tries in their 40-32 win over the Warriors in Auckland. This is ABC News. 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
10: Hello, I'm Liam Fox and welcome to Pacific Review. We'll take a look at the big stories from the region over the past week. Coming up, the major developments from the region's most important political gathering, the Pacific Islands Forum Leaders Meeting, Papua New Guinea's biggest cities connected by road for the first time, and more Pacific produce exported to Australia than ever before, but growers still face significant hurdles. We'll have more on those stories coming up. Pacific Review comes to you from the lands of the Yagara and Turrbal people. This week, regional news was dominated by the Pacific Islands Forum Leaders Meeting in Palau. There, leaders criticised China's recent intercontinental ballistic missile test at their most significant regional meeting after weeks of internal wrangling over how they should respond to Beijing's swelling military power. They've backed a final communique which says they're concerned about the test and that they didn't get adequate notice beforehand. But there are question marks over how firm the Pacific consensus is, with clear signs that 2 Pacific nations who blocked an earlier statement on the test, Nauru, formerly Nauru, and Kiribati, are still not on board. The ABC's foreign affairs reporter Stephen Jedgetts was in Palau and says the host's president, Sarungal Whips Jr., read out what leaders had agreed to collectively say on the issue.
11: Leaders registered concern on the recent ICBM test, which overflew a number of members without adequate notice. Leaders called on all states undertaking ICBM testing to ensure transparency and reassurance, including through the provision of adequate notification of a test at least 24 hours in accordance with international practice. So that is what leaders have, according to President Whips anyway, said in their final communique. And yet, that absolutely is the strongest collective condemnation, or collective criticism, rather, of the test that we have seen from the Pacific. It's a bit stronger than the language we saw in the Pacific Foreign Minister's communique that was issued last month, which simply called for transparency and reassurance. And it's interesting to see at this point a fairly clear condemnation of the test issued by all the leaders. Now, it's not a standalone statement. This is buried within the communique. So leaders have not yet got to where they hope to get, which is where Australia, New Zealand and others hope to get, where you've got an actual standalone statement with all the impact that that brings. But it's nonetheless undoubtedly the strongest statement that the Pacific has made collectively on this test. And so in that sense, it's something of a diplomatic victory for those countries, including New Zealand, Palau, Australia and others, who are pushing for a pretty clear response. But of course, it does get more complicated than that, because it's still not 100% certain that absolutely all the Pacific nations in PIF are behind this.
12: So how has it been categorised by some of the countries which have been pushing for this statement, like New Zealand and Palau?
11: Well, New Zealand and Palau have both said that this is a pretty good outcome. Christopher Luxon, the Prime Minister of New Zealand, who's after President Whipps, said during his interview with reporters afterwards that, yes, this was a bit of a compromise in some senses, a pragmatic one, as he put it. But he also said that it was a very clear message that the Pacific had sent here. He said it was really important for the Pacific to, quote, push back against China's behaviour, because he didn't want to see the sort of testing that we saw from China normalised, to use his phrase. And you get the sense that Australia is also pretty pleased with where this landed, particularly given the difficulties that there have been previously over the statement.
12: Stephen, but it doesn't look like there has been absolute consensus. What are the positions of Nauru and Kiribati?
11: Yeah, this is where it gets really, really interesting. So despite the fact that we've got a fairly clear condemnation in the final communique, there are a couple of caveats around that. And, of course, one of the big questions over exactly what was going to happen this week, it came down to Nauru and also the country of Kiribati, which have both previously been very hesitant to condemn China. So listeners might remember when this was last broached by members of the Pacific Islands Forum during the foreign ministers meeting a month or so ago, there was a pretty long and difficult debate over this. And in the end, foreign ministers weren't able to issue that standalone separate statement on the missile test, because Nauru and Kiribati were both saying that they weren't happy with singling out the People's Republic of China. Now, the argument they made, of course, is that it wasn't fair to do that because the United States of America also conducts ballistic missile tests in the region, in the Republic of Marshall Islands under the Compact Agreement. And their argument is singling out China here is totally unfair. Now, interestingly, it's still not 100% clear that we've got consensus here, because according to President Whipps, Nauru has essentially issued a statement, if you like, or there's a statement in the communique which makes it clear that Nauru doesn't support this clause. Now, but President Whip said that Nauru had essentially disassociated itself. That's the question around where Kiribati stands is even more interesting, because Christopher Luxon, when he was giving a press conference after the major press conference with Whips and others, said that Kiribati wasn't represented at all in the room. He said that, quote, "I wasn't aware that there was a representative from Kiribati in the room all day." Now, that's curious, because whilst Kiribati's president, Taneti Mau Mau, definitely wasn't at the meeting, it's still convention to have a senior representative at all times from every single PIF member nation at the leader's retreat, even if they are not themselves, in fact, the leader. So it's a curious situation.
10: That was the ABC's foreign affairs reporter, Stephen Jedgetts, speaking to Belinda Cora. Leaders at the Pacific Islands Forum meeting also endorsed a new maritime security initiative to counter illicit drug trafficking. Known as the Wanga Moana, the aim is to strengthen the regional security response to transnational criminal organisations smuggling drugs from South America to Australia and New Zealand. The Australian government says it'll provide $600 million to support the new initiative to boost aerial and maritime surveillance across the region and improve training and coordination among Pacific Islands police forces. Speaking in Palau, Australia's Minister for Pacific Affairs, Pat Conroy, outlines what's involved.
13: What you'll see in action is greater surveillance provided by the Australian Defence Force and other assets that will then be fed into the Transnational Crime Centre of Excellence in Samoa for data fusion and assessment that will then be fed to the Vivale Maritime Essential Services Centre in Fiji that will then provide tasking options to each sovereign nation. And then each sovereign nation will decide how to approach that interdiction, possibly using one of the 23 Guardian-class patrol boats that the Australian government has already provided through the Maritime Security Program. So this is an example of a Pacific-led approach backed by Australia in action to tackle the scourge of drug trafficking that is a challenge not just for Pacific Island nations but for Australia as well. Importantly, this is an opt-in measure. Each Pacific nation will decide how they participate, how they will deal with this issue, how they'll opt into this system, always conscious of each nation's sovereignty.
10: Australia's Minister for Pacific Affairs, Pat Conroy. Jennifer Parker is an adjunct professor of defence and security at the University of Western Australia and a former Australian anti-submarine warfare officer. She tells Carl Evans the initiative could help authorities intercept more smuggling vessels, including so-called narco subs.
14: Look, I think it will make a difference depending on how it is actually expended. If a lot of it goes to enhancing the aerial surveillance of Pacific countries across their exclusive economic zones, which has kind of been noted in the press release, then that will help in detecting things like semi-submersibles or yachts that seem to be carrying or smuggling drugs. It won't solve the entire problem, of course, and you're right, drug smugglers are incredibly adaptable. We've seen this new route develop over the last 2 years where we've seen these semi-submersible narco subs in the Pacific, and I spent much of my time hunting those subs in the Caribbean. I never thought that I would see them in the Pacific. We're seeing new ways of concealing drugs, and in fact, not in the Pacific, but in Europe, we're actually seeing uncrewed underwater vehicles that are autonomous, that are actually smuggling drugs. So yes, drug smugglers are adaptable. Will there always be drugs that come across the Pacific route? Yes. Can we reduce how many drugs are coming across? The answer to that is also yes. I mean, this has really intensified over the last couple of years because cartels in South America have seen Australia as a lucrative market and have seen the lack of surveillance across the exclusive economic zones of the Pacific Islands, plus, of course, issues with policing as a key vulnerability to be able to get drugs through.
10: That's Jennifer Parker, an adjunct professor of defence and security at the University of Western Australia, and she was speaking with Carl Evans. As always, a major issue at the Pacific Islands Forum is climate change and how to deal with it. While leaders were meeting in Palau, the United Nations Environment Programme released a stark warning about what's at stake. In its report, Limiting Overshoot, the UNEP says the world will push past the critical threshold of a 1.5 degree temperature rise in the next few years. The report comes amid renewed scrutiny at the Pacific Islands Forum of the Australian government's commitment to fighting climate change as it continues to expand fossil fuel projects. Vishal Prasad is the director of Pacific Island Students Fighting Climate Change, and he was in Palau and tells reporter Finau Fanua that Australia needs to do more.
15: It was very sad to see the report. We have been pushing for 1.5 degrees Celsius. We have been campaigning. We had put our heart and soul behind ensuring the world meets this target. And to now read a report that says that we're going to overshoot the target and the chances of getting back to 1.5 are there, but a whole lot needs to be done. It really is very, very saddening to see the state of how of the world right now in not being able to address humanity's greatest problem.
16: I know that Ralph Regan Vanu, Vanuatu's climate change minister, has called on Australia to do more. Could you talk about that?
15: Well, I completely agree with Minister Regan Vanu, and he was right in pointing out that the world really needs to get its act together, but more specifically, countries that are polluting, continuing to expand fossil fuels, provide licenses, providing subsidies, including countries like Australia that are here at the Pacific Islands Forum, who are talking about a whole lot about being part of the Pacific family. But the report says otherwise, and it's hard to hear the Australian government speak of partnership and family at the forum while it keeps waving through fossil fuel projects that will pour out the very emissions that are now drowning us. And very frankly, we can no longer look past a country that grows richer on fossil fuels at the Pacific's expense, while it starts and continues to open new coal mines and gas fields in the face of overwhelming science. The law is also clear on this, and the ICJ's advisory opinion that was released last year was absolutely clear that countries have an obligation to prevent significant harm. We are nowhere near 1.5, and countries like Australia, it is really about them at this point choosing whether they would want to turn away from fossil fuels, because the report and the loss of 1.5 should be a sobering wake-up call for the whole world.
10: That's Vishal Prasad from the Pacific Island Students Fighting Climate Change, and he was speaking to Finau Fanua. To other news now, and a new road linking Papua New Guinea's two biggest cities for the first time is set to officially open later this month. The 830-kilometre route crosses some of the country's toughest terrain, but large parts are still unsealed and passable only by four-wheel drive. It also promises to connect some of PNG's most remote communities, but as Natasha Emick reports, there's still a long road ahead.
17: Deep in the rugged mountains of Gulf Province lies a small station called Kanabia. Getting in and out has never been easy, and for decades, the village has relied on a single airstrip.
18: We had the last plane, NCA, that was working, but it got crashed. The passengers and the pilot died. So with that, plane completely stopped for 2 years, and this year completely.
17: Sister Sylvia Awa is one of the sisters of St. Joseph's of Cluny, who've served the community since 1971 running the school. But this year, with no planes flying and supplies, they've had to suspend classes.
18: We have to close because of the difficulty of bringing the materials up.
17: Then, a few days ago, Sister Sylvia saw something she hadn't seen before, a convoy of vehicles passing through Kanabia. Eight Department of Works vehicles were making the first test drive on the new road linking Lae and Port Moresby.
18: I'm happy. This is a hope. We might come back and continue to educate our people here, and especially the children. So many children have not been educated. They are out there.
17: For Kanabia's health centre, better road access could be a matter of life and death. Josephette Agoyo oversees the centre, which serves an estimated 80,000 people. He says patients can become stranded when they need hospital care.
19: We've had preventable deaths at our health centre because we don't have road access. Patients needing to be transferred to bigger hospitals get stuck here. We do what we can for them, but our medicines and resources are limited. This Connect PNG road will bring healing to our people.
17: Kanabia is just one of many communities this road was designed to connect. The 830-kilometre route linking Morobe, Gulf and the National Capital District is part of the Marape government's 20 billion Kina Connect PNG program. For the past 5 years, the Department of Work has been cutting through mountainous terrain to open up

0: more than 100 kilometers of missing road links. And last week, that work reached a historic milestone.
1: First time in history, you have a vehicle traveling between Leh and Port Moresby. Never in our lifetime. It was driven by Sir Michael Thomas Omare and his cohorts at the time when they fought for independence. They thought that the country will be connected, but they didn't live to see it. It happened in our generation.
0: Works Secretary Gibson Halemba was among the first to make the journey. They left Nadzab outside of Leh at 7 a.m. on Sunday, driving for 13 hours before reaching Kanabia, where they camped overnight. The next morning, they continued south through Epa Junction, arriving in Port Moresby that evening. In total, the 830-kilometer journey took about 23 hours. But the new connection is already raising concerns in the capital.
2: It will create a lot of anxiety and worry. And people's lands, customary lands and traditional spaces at high risk of being impeded on and encroached upon.
0: Keith Uruhu is the MP for Hirikuairi in Central Province, which surrounds the National Capital District. He sees the benefits of connecting PNG's two biggest cities, but warns that the road could also accelerate mass migration and illegal settlements in Port Moresby.
2: It's going to create more social problems, and law and order is already out of control with the growing number of settlements. And now, of course, you've heard also in recent times there's been like a wave of eviction exercises. Now, when these evictions are done, where are these people going?
0: But for Works Secretary Gibson Halemba, the benefits far outweigh the concerns. He says the bigger opportunity is economic, connecting remote communities to markets and opening access for coffee growers, agricultural businesses, petroleum and other industries.
1: It is now their time to see the remotest parts of our country being able to build their life in terms of selling their fresh produce, cash crops and bringing them to the nearest market.
0: But the route is far from finished, with large parts still unsealed and steep sections needing further work.
1: This is a new cut, so it's like a baby road. Basically, like it's a new alignment that we just recently constructed, and there are steep sections that we will have to stabilize because the road is designed to for big trucks, semi-trucks.
0: For now, some sections are only suitable for four-wheel drives, not buses or PMVs.
1: The next stage is to basically do a upgrading and regraveling, doing the drainages, stabilizing the bench cuts, maintaining and widening those sections that are narrow and building it up. There are some bridges that we need to build, you know, line drains, culverts. That will come as part of the upgrading work.
0: The government plans to eventually seal the entire road over the coming years, but Mr. Halemba says that will take time.
1: Rome was not constructed in a day. Highlands Highway that you enter today was not constructed in 1 year. It took almost 20 years to build Highlands Highway.
3: PNG's Department of Works Secretary Gibson Halemba, ending that report by Natasha Emick. Finally, the region's trade agency, Pacific Trade Invest, says Pacific agricultural exports to Australia have more than tripled in 5 years. Despite the growth, Pacific Island exporters face serious challenges due to the climate crisis, remoteness and biosecurity measures. Finau Fanua reports.
4: Agriculture is a key sector in the economies of most Pacific Island countries, supporting the livelihoods of many with the sale of cash crops such as fresh produce, kava and betel nut. But there's also a growing supply to overseas markets. According to a report released this week by Pacific Trade Invest, an agency of the Pacific Islands Forum Secretariats, exports from the Pacific to Australia have more than tripled over the last 5 years.
5: Australia remains the most important market.
4: Author of the report and Pacific Trade Invest Trade Commissioner Tim Martin says the study indicates a promising future.
5: That report is really useful for policymakers, for businesses, for buyers here in Australia as well, to understand what products are available, what's doing well, where we could grow. And you can see from this report there's a number of different products like taro, cassava, vanilla, yam, cocoa, coconut oil, coffee, coconut, ginger, prawns, turmeric and sweet potato that have all got a market access into Australia and are all selling.
4: Tim Martin was speaking to me from the Fine Food Australia Expo in Melbourne, where he has organised stores for Pacific Island entrepreneurs to display and promote their products. He says efforts by Pacific Trade Invest to promote Pacific agriculture was part of a coordinated regional effort by the Pacific Islands Forum to facilitate trade between Pacific

0: Pacific nations and larger ones such as Australia.
1: Our role is to work with exporters and to help them promote their products into the Australian market. We do that through events like today. This trade show is a really important way for these companies to get that direct feedback from buyers, but also to show the Australian market what they have to offer.
0: Among the Pacific business representatives was Tom Navanua from Fijian company Heritage Kava, a collective of kava growers in Fiji.
2: Well, I just cannot thank the forum enough for opening this door for us.
0: He says being able to promote his products in Melbourne wouldn't have been possible without the support of the Pacific Forum, and that this exemplified the overall need for regional support for Pacific exporters to get their products into foreign markets.
2: For them to present something like this, it was a great opportunity that we've been given. This has given us a platform even to work with other Pacific Island nations. We have people from New Caledonia want our products. So that itself has helped with other Pacific Island nations working together.
0: But Pacific exporters face no shortage of challenges, the biggest for most being the climate crisis, with more frequent cyclones disrupting supply chains.
3: In the last 2 years, we've had the worst harvests.
0: New Wayne honey entrepreneur Richard Duncan says rainfall in the last few years has severely affected his harvests.
3: That's not just New Wayne, because I've talked to people from Melanesia, I've talked to people around the Pacific, and it's been the same for them. And so there has been a change. For us, for example, beekeeping in the Pacific, you have nectar sources year-round, more or less, but it has to stop raining, so you don't get the nectar washed out. So, you know, if it rains every day or two, you know, it's problematic.
0: Tongan agripreneur Minoru Nishi says the climate crisis has had a devastating impact, highlighting the sector's vulnerability to natural disasters.
2: We can see what's happening around the world right now with climate change impacting, with the Super El Nino also on our doorsteps right now. And so we need to be smart in what we do. And really look closely at the issues and work with the people on the ground to try and tackle some of these big challenges for the people.
0: At his stall, Mr. Nishi was displaying his latest product called Owana.
2: It's a functional drink made of, there's two formulations. One is watermelon and lime. The other product made of watermelon, ginger, turmeric and lime.
0: Nishi says the production of bottled drinks was one example of value adding. It's also a convenient export, as it's easier for processed goods to pass the strict biosecurity standards of foreign markets.
2: Yeah, well, you take away all the need for biosecurity because it's been value added, so there's no risk for them in terms of pest and disease.
0: During my conversation with Nishi, a number of event goers drank samples of the Owana health drink, and they appeared impressed.
4: I find it very refreshing and really nice. And ginger with watermelon, that's really different. I could really tell it's a nice product. That's why I asked him, I want to buy one.
5: So this is a product that you would buy?
4: 100%.
0: Nishi says there's a huge potential in Pacific Island products.
2: So we have a long way to go, but we're trying to lead the way and try and promote others to follow suit in order to grow the economy.
6: Tongan entrepreneur and agriculturalist Minoru Nishi ending that report from Finout Fanua. And that's it from Pacific Review. I'm Liam Fox. Thanks for listening. And do join us again at the same time next week for more news and views from around the Pacific.
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9: Welcome to ABC Rewind. Fame and wealth, they've been the downfall of many over the ages, so it seems only fitting that they feature in Iceland's legendary Viking sagas, especially the one that ABC broadcaster and author Richard Feidler explores with his friend the writer Kari Gislason in this final episode of their Sagaland series. Also in this episode, we find out the answer to a tantalising mystery in Kari's family history, thanks to a DNA test and Iceland's detailed national population database.

0: This is Iceland. It's a place that's almost supernaturally beautiful and wild. There are almost no trees. The sky goes on forever. And the birdsong sounds like nothing I've ever heard before. Iceland lies on the fault line between Europe and America. And so there are craggy volcanoes pushing up from beneath the Earth's surface. And there are massive, heavy glaciers pushing back down on it. My friend Kari and I have come to Iceland, the place where he was born, to tell a story and to uncover a mystery. Kari has split his life between Australia and Iceland. He's a writer, and one of the things that keeps drawing him back to this impossible island are the sagas of Iceland.
1: The sagas are some of the best stories ever written.
0: These are tales of love and revenge and loss, mixed up with moments of great tenderness.
1: They're stories about Vikings, written by Icelanders. They're not faraway lands. They're not impossible events. They're things that actually happened.
0: So a while back, Kari and I hatched a plan to go to remote locations all over Iceland to tell four stories from the sagas of four Viking men and women in the places where they actually happened. But before we do that, there's this mystery we've come here to solve. Because there was another, much more personal reason to come to Iceland. Most Icelanders can trace their ancestry all the way back to the first Viking settlers. But Kari's never been able to do that.
1: When I was born, my father already had a family, a wife and five kids. And so he couldn't acknowledge me openly, and my name was not ever connected to his, and his name wasn't on the birth certificate. And as a result, I didn't have that connection to the rest of Icelandic society. Eventually, when we did meet, you know, years later, on our last meeting, actually, he said something incredible. He said, "You're descended from Snorri Sturluson, the greatest saga author of Iceland."
0: Snorri Sturluson is an incredibly famous figure here in Iceland. He's like their Shakespeare.
1: Who had died in 1241.
0: But is it true?
1: Well, I have tried to find out, but I haven't been able to work it out yet. I went to Iceland in December 2013, and I began investigating. But because of the way that the genealogical trees are kind of documented, I haven't yet been able to find out for sure whether I am related to Snorri or not.
0: Like I said, Kari was born here in Iceland, and so his name is recorded in Iceland's genealogical database, which is known here as Icelandikabók, the Book of Icelanders. Kari's name is in the Book of Icelanders, but it lives in there like a little island, because his father's name was never written down on Kari's birth certificate. So that's the other reason why we've come to Iceland, to find out if it's true, whether Kari has that blood connection to the greatest of the saga authors. Kari has an address in Reykjavik for Icelandikabók. And we're going there now to ask them to connect Kari to his father's bloodline. So we're just going to kind of throw ourselves at the mercy of the good people of Icelandikabók, but in a very restrained and polite and Icelandic way. And we're hoping it won't be too weird or awkward.
2: What did she just tell us?
3: That they've moved to the decode office.
0: It turns out they're not there anymore. We're told that Icelandikabók has moved to bigger and grander offices at the headquarters of Decode, the genetic research project here in Reykjavik. Anyway, we drive out to Decode, to a big, super-modern corporate building in an industrial park. We have no appointments, so we just bowl up at the reception. Kari asks the receptionist if we can see the Icelandikabók people. But there's a glitch that we hadn't counted on. The lady at the reception desk tells us the two researchers we need are on holidays for another 2 weeks. So unless we're prepared to track down these two people and ask them to interrupt their family holidays, which we're not, we'll just have to wait. and hope they do come back to work before Kari and I have to leave Iceland. In the meantime, Kari and I still have one last saga to tell. And as it happens, it's a story about a father and a son. And a very clever daughter. Where are we going now, Kari?
4: We're off to Borg. We're going to the farm of the warrior poet Egil Skallagrimsson. It's one of the first Viking settlements from Norway.
0: It's a windy afternoon here at Borg. The land is very green, with lots of rocky ground and long grass. This is the farm that, 1,100 years ago, belonged to Egil Skallagrimsson.
5: There was a man called Skallagrimur, the son of Kveld Ulver. Ulver was the son of Bjálvi and Hallbera, the daughter of Ulver. She was the sister of Hallbjörn, half-troll, the father of Ket. Skallagrimur married Bera. She was Ingvar's daughter. Their son was called Egil.
1: Skallagrim came to Iceland during the exodus from Norway. He was one of the chieftains who suffered at the hands of King Harald. When he came to Iceland, he had a family. One of his sons, Thorolf, was fair, promising, handsome, and mild-mannered, popular with everyone. Another one, Egil, took after his father. He was difficult, bad-tempered, aggressive. He was the ugliest man ever to live in Iceland. But he had a way with words. Didn't always help him. Early on in his life, when he was only 6, Egil was invited to a ball game near here. And he got the worst of the game because he was playing against someone older than him. When he lost, he took a hatchet to his opponent's head. A battle ensued, and many men died as a result of it. Naturally enough, Egil's father wasn't too pleased about the way this had gone. He could see that his son was taking after him, and he chided him for it, but his mother said, "It's all right. Egil has all the signs of a good Viking." One day, we'll make sure he has a Viking ship of his own. Eventually, the brothers left Iceland. The two of them were conscripted into the army of King Athelstan of England, and they fought at the Battle of Vin Mor. And there Thorolf perished after a valiant fight. Egil sat at the king's table at the end of the battle, but he looked rather sullen. And the king looked along the table and said to Egil, "What troubles you?" Egil brought up the matter of compensation for his dead brother, and King Athelstan gave Egil 2 chests of English silver to take back to his father as compensation. Egil returned to Iceland, but he overlooked the matter of the English silver and somehow managed to hold on to it himself. And he set up his farm here at Borg. He had a family and he had sons of his own. To get timber in, you had to arrange it to come from Norway. And a ship of timber sat out in the fjord here. And the men on the farm were collecting the timber off the ship and bringing it back to the farm. And one of Egil's boys, Bufar, was watching them do it. And he asked if he could join them. Eventually they said, "Yeah, come on, you can get in the boat." And they went out to the ship. And a wind came up and wrecked their boat. And Bufar drowned. Egil
5: Egil went down to the shore and picked up his son's body and took it to a burial mound. And then he came back to the farm and went up to a chamber and locked himself in. He would starve to death rather than live with the grief. The household and his family sent a message to Egil's daughter, who lived to the north of here, and she returned to the farm and knocked on the door. She told her father that she'd rather die with him than live without her brother and her father. Egil opened the door and said, "That's well spoken, daughter. Come in, and we'll die together." She said to him, "Before we die, I think you should compose a verse for Bathva. You're a poet, and he deserves a poem before we go." Egil said, "Yes, I'll do that." His daughter said, "You'll need something to drink if you're going to do this properly." And she ordered some provisions and some water. He drank the water down in one gulp and then threw the cup on the floor and said, "We've been tricked. It's milk." She said, "Never mind. You compose the poem and then we'll go on with our plan." Egil began, but he found it difficult to speak, difficult to come up with the words to do justice to his son. But eventually the poem came to him, and through the rhythm of the words and through that side of himself that the words were able to reach, he recovered something of himself. And by the end of the poem, his daughter said to him, "This is too good to die with us. You must share it with the rest of the people in the house." And Egil agreed. And he went downstairs and he delivered the poem to everyone else.
6: Mjög erum trægt tunga að hræra eða loft ætt ljóðbundar esa nú vænlegt og býður stífi né hóðrægt ór huggar fylgsni.
5: Egil survived. He was able to go on, and he lived into old age. And eventually, as he became decrepit and felt exposed, he decided that he had to do something about those two chests of English silver. First, he thought he would take it to the assembly and throw it on the ground and watch everyone scurrying for it. His family was appalled by this idea and persuaded him not to do it. So instead, he took the chests of silver and two slaves for a walk and buried the silver. And the slaves never returned either. People are still looking for that silver.
0: Eitla's poem that he reads, is that a poem that's embedded in the old pagan Viking culture?
5: Absolutely. The poem references Odin as the source of poetic craft, as the source of inspiration.
0: This is the old religion of Odin and Thor and Freya and Loki.
5: These are the old Norse gods that the Icelanders brought with them from Norway, from the Viking world.
0: So how did Iceland become Christianized?
5: In the end, they decided democratic.

0: Technically, they met at the Parliament in the year 1000, and they asked the Lord Speaker to decide on the country's behalf. And he took himself away, and for a whole day and a whole night, he sat on his own under a blanket, contemplating the future of Icelandic religion. And he came out at the end of it all and he said, "We're going to adopt Christianity, but pagan rituals can remain as long as you're not caught." very sensible outcome.
1: So the saga writers, though, they're writing a couple of hundred years after these events take place. They're Christians writing these stories, though, aren't they?
0: And a lot of them probably were working and living in monasteries. So devout Christians, actually.
1: So many times when we've spoken about the sagas, there's a sense of balance of blood. There's vengeance in order to achieve justice. Christianity comes along, and Christians hate the idea of blood sacrifice. You know, it's like crucifixion of Christ all over again. And did that whole thing come to an end with Christianity then, that Viking idea of an eye for an eye, I'll take revenge?
0: The sagas witness a world that couldn't keep going, but you get a very strong feeling that the saga writers felt that their ancestors were better.
1: Right, so they're in awe of it.
0: They're in awe of this world that can't go on.
1: So these stories, that's how the saga writers meet their Viking ancestors then?
0: Absolutely, through storytelling. They bring them alive.
1: Now we're back in Reykjavik, and we've only got about 48 hours before we have to leave Iceland. We absolutely have to find an answer to this lingering mystery about Kauri's ancestry. The mystery of whether there is this ancestral connection between Kauri and Snorri Sturluson, the great saga author. So we're going back to his Icelandica book today. I really hope those researchers are back from their holidays and that they're prepared to help us. All we need from them is to just officially connect Kauri's name with his father's name. Then Kauri will be able to enter the database and trace his family line and see if it leads all the way back to Snorri. The first time we went into Icelandica book, Kauri said he was feeling a kind of dread about the whole thing. But not today.
2: Actually, now that we're getting closer to it, I'm actually really excited. I'm a little bit nervous. When we started out and we were here in Reykjavik and we made our first visit to Icelandica Bulk, I slightly dreaded going. And the reason was that I'd sort of put this stuff aside for a while. After the kids were born, I didn't feel like I needed it as much anymore. But as we've travelled around the country and I've told you these stories, it's relaxed me immensely. I've actually felt very comfortable with the search, you know, that it's not a heavy thing. And that, you know, I'm like so many people these days, you know, I'm a complicated mix of nationalities and allegiances and languages and parenthood and all those things. And there's something about the saga stories that makes me feel good about that.
1: But at Icelandica Book, the people who can help us are still away on holidays. But the woman at the front desk gives us the name of Decode's media officer, a man called Jon Gustafsson, and he wants to help. Jon tells us to leave it with him for an hour. So Kauri and I go to a park across the road, and we wait for him to text us.
2: Decode, he's lending a book, are being a bit fabulous, and they've just texted me asking me the name and birth date of my father. So I've sent back that, and now we're kind of waiting for a text, aren't we?
1: We waited for an hour, and then we went back to our Reykjavik apartment. And then Jon Gustafsson sent Kauri a text.
0: He says that they've now listed me in Icelandica Bók as Gisli's son.

0: Direct descent.
1: Direct descent. 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And these are the names. So Snorri, and then Þórdís, born in 1205. Einar, born in 1227. Ónefnd, unnamed, I like that. Born in 1250. 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Steinen, 1885. Frida, my grandmother, 1911. Gísli, my father, 1936. And then Kauri, me, 23 generations later. Now I can proudly say it means nothing.
0: Which is, that was true. It was true. So we've been back in Australia for a couple of months now, Kari. Can I just say, for me, that whole connection to Snorri, that was fun and fine. But for me, the most moving aspect of all that was actually seeing you brought properly into the Book of Icelanders, along with your sons. No one loves Iceland more than you, Kari. And it's kind of like the moment that Iceland took you into itself.
1: Yeah, it's an incredibly warm feeling for me. It's a feeling of continuity and belonging, you know, that this feeling that you're part of something that you care about. And what it's shown me is that it isn't impossible. You know, however far away Iceland feels, it's there, it's within reach. Even Snorri, 800 years distant, is there. You know, you can reach him. And for me, of course, that meant reaching him through the hand of my father. And that wasn't easy, you know, to take

0: couple of people we want to thank. Jon Gustafsson at Decode.
1: My sister Brendis Gisladottir.
0: Gudrun Nordahl at the Arni Magnusson Institute.
1: The Icelandic Hot Dogs.
0: Yes, we have to thank them. And also to Pam O'Brien.

0: 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Off the back of this audio series, Richard and Kari co-wrote an award-winning book also called Sagaland, The Island of Stories at the Edge of the World. Richard is also the author of The Ghost Empire, The Book of Roads and Kingdoms, and The Golden Maze. Kari's books include The Sorrow Stone, The Promise of Iceland, Running with Pirates, and The Ash Burner. And while we're talking books, a heads up that Radio National is once again hosting this wonderful event, the Top 100 Books Vote. And the theme this year is Australian books. 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And you can enter your vote for 10 Australian books that you cherish. Only 10. 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And the live countdown from 100 to number 1 takes place on this network over the weekend of October 18th and 19th. I can't wait. Next time in Rewind, we'll bring you another great series from the recent archive. In Shooting the Past, historian Claire Wright takes a single photograph and unravels the rich and layered history within the image.
1: I'm Claire Wright and you're with Shooting the Past, where today I'm exploring a surfing photograph that, as it turns out, has so much to tell us about female mobility. But now I want to find out more about

0: about surfing culture in Australia and the unwritten rules that both Isabel Lethem and Pam Burridge had to negotiate at either end of the 20th century.
1: My name's Jock Sarong. I'm a fiction writer mostly. I also write feature articles in the surfing media. And I suppose being a lifelong surfer, I have a lot of interest in surfing history in Australia.
0: So tell me about surfing as a culture then, and can you delineate the shifts in surfing culture over the generations, say pre-1970s, 1970s and now?
1: Yeah, there was a period in which surfers were complete outliers in the early days. Pre-1970s, you had these pioneers going out from the suburbs in Australia, and that applied on Phillip Island, it applied on various parts of the New South Wales coast. By the 1970s, surfing in Australia was becoming an expression of the counterculture, which is kind of a stereotypical view that people have, I think, of surfing, that these were bearded hippies hiding in combi vans in the scrub. But what was different probably for Australians is that we were great technical innovators in surfing. We brought the size of surfboards down significantly from those giant planks of the old days down to very small performance boards. It was an Australian, Simon Anderson, who came up with the idea of a three-finned surfboard, which is now the accepted design. So there was both an element of counterculture and an element of really interesting innovation going on in the 70s. By the 80s and 90s, Australians were really caught up in surfing as performance and as an athletic endeavour. There was a lot of colour going on, there was a lot of dyed hair. It became a scene. And now I think we've reached a point where surfing has reached its tentacles into so many different parts of Australian society. It's become ubiquitous.
2: 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I'm Hilary Harper, and this has been a production for Radio National.
3: The widespread devastation in Nepal following catastrophic flash flooding has washed away villages and destroyed critical infrastructure. The death toll continues to rise while search and rescue teams work tirelessly to locate the hundreds missing. 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
8: ABC News. Good morning, I'm Simon Lauder. Rescue teams in Nepal have been boosted after another two people were pulled alive from a hydropower station and a house more than 10 days after the catastrophic flash floods on the border with Tibet. The BBC's Joe Inwood reports.
9: Lying in a pool of mud, an exhausted-looking woman is given a sip of water. For 10 days, Chandrika lay trapped on the floor of her home before finally being rescued. A group of men carry the 64-year-old out on a stretcher. She was the second person to be rescued today. Earlier, a Chinese worker was pulled from one of the hydropower tunnels that have become the focus of a huge international operation. Both were airlifted to hospital. But stories like this are the exception, not the norm. Mostly it is about recovery now rather than rescue.
8: The United States says it struck three Iranian oil tankers after claiming its Navy warships were targeted with missiles by Tehran. And the Pentagon has warned that it will, if necessary, destroy Iran's limited and exposed oil fleet. The Pentagon says its forces permanently disabled one tanker off Karg Island, Iran's main oil exporting terminal, and another near the port of Jask. It says it destroyed the third vessel in the Gulf of Oman. The Pentagon says Iran had earlier launched a failed ballistic missile attack on a US aircraft carrier and destroyer, and it quoted Admiral Bradley Cooper warning that if the Iranians shoot at two American ships, the US will take out three of theirs. Two Greek Air Force pilots.

0: Well, it's a dead after their fighter jet crashed at an aerial show north of Athens, sending plumes of black smoke into the air in front of several thousand spectators. The twin-seat Phantom F4 jet lost height soon after takeoff and the pilots failed to eject before the crash. A water-dropping helicopter hovered over the crash site to contain the fire on the ground. The incident occurred at Athens Flying Week, an annual air show at Tanagra Air Force Base. Qantas says it's provided customers with accommodation and is booking them into other flights after one of its aircraft was forced to divert to Christchurch. Sydney-bound QF122 was diverted with a suspected engine issue shortly after takeoff from Queenstown yesterday afternoon. Footage appeared to show flames coming from the aircraft's left engine. Qantas says its pilots are highly trained to manage such incidents and has acknowledged the distress it may have caused passengers. In a statement, the airline says the aircraft was cleared for a priority landing and both engines remained operating. People in the ACT have renewed a warning. Police, rather, in the ACT have renewed a warning about potentially lethal drugs circulating in Canberra after more overdose deaths. Seven people have died in the capital in the past month, with police believing opioids were involved in each case. Officers say there have also been several non-fatal overdoses in the same period. Last month, police issued an initial alert after five people died of overdoses in a fortnight. The Metropolitan Opera in New York has held an audition for a snake to take part in a forthcoming adaptation of the classic Mozart opera, Così fan tutte. Tim Morton reports.
1: Everyone on stage at the Metropolitan Opera in New York must audition for a role, and that includes a snake who will briefly take centre stage in an upcoming adaptation of the Mozart classic Così fan tutte. Zoe Ziegfeld, a carnival performer turned opera actor who's been cast as the snake handler, has been the one who has decided which of the slithering serpents gets the role. In the production, she takes each snake, lets it slither and wrap around her, then she hoists the animal above her head. In the auditions, Ziegfeld looked each one in the eye to evaluate the snake's demeanour. In a cold-blooded competition, a boa constrictor named Princess won the role. A slightly smaller brown boa constrictor named Nala from a second audition will be Princess's understudy.
0: In the NRL, Melbourne Storm has finished their 2026 season with a nail-biting 24-20 victory over Cronulla Sharks at Shark Park. Harry Grant produced a brilliant flick pass with less than a minute remaining, sending Trent Liero over the line to steal the victory. Storm forward Josh King told ABC Sport it was a tough contest to end their season.
2: It was tough out there. I think in the end, it was a bit of a worry attrition, and we were able to get that try with what, a second to go. So fairly scrappy, but that's what it is. It's been that sort of a year, and just regroup, learn a few things, and go again next year.
0: Cronulla finished fifth and turned their attention to the finals. This is ABC News.
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4: He wasn't destined for this life, but when his sister was severely injured in a car accident, his old life died and a new one began.
5: Ces hommes et ces femmes, eh bien, ils viennent...
6: These men and women tell us their biggest suffering isn't their disability. It's not being in a wheelchair, it's not their injured bodies, having no memory, not being able to stand up, not being able to eat or go to the toilet on their own.
5: Se lever pour manger, pour aller aux toilettes.
4: Now, this Frenchman has built a network of houses where people with severe disabilities, many of them accident victims like his sister, live side by side with able-bodied people.
5: Ils nous disent, moi, le plus dur.
6: Well, the hardest thing, they say, is the solitude.
5: C'est la solitude.
4: Les Maisons Simon de Sirène, Simon of Cyrene houses, Untouchables houses, they're sometimes called, named after the man who helped Jesus carry his cross, where people help each other just by being there. I'm John Lawrenson, and this is the documentary on the BBC World Service. For this week's Heart and Soul, I'm in France with the story of Laurent de Cherizé, the man who created them.
7: Pour le service de table.
4: It's lunchtime at the Simon of Cyrene house in Vanves, just south of Paris. Audrey, the house manager, announces whose turn it is to serve at the tables and clear up.
7: Anaïs et Lodita.
4: There is is in this house built into the wing of a convent. A

0: joyfulness about the place, even when it's your turn to wash up. It's pretty amazing when you think about it, because most of the people about to tuck into a lunch of sautéed turkey and cream sauce with gratin dauphinois potatoes and green beans are severely disabled. Some were born with heavy physical and or mental disabilities. Others have been badly and permanently injured in accidents. Here, the joy of being alive, the joy of being with other people, is palpable. This was the very first Simon of Cyrene house. It opened in 2009. There are now 30 of them across France, a number set to double in the next few years. It's a huge operation, making the lives of hundreds of people immeasurably better. In the Maison Simon de Cyrene's beautiful and well-tended garden, I meet the founder, Laurent de Cherizet. It all started, he says, in 1983. He was an ambitious 19-year-old business school student, and then the phone rang, and his life changed forever.
1: Je reçois un coup de fil à 5 heures du matin.
2: I got a call at 5 in the morning. It was my mum. My sister Cécile, who was a pretty young girl of 17 with a wonderful future ahead of her, had had an accident. She'd been in a passenger seat of a car that had veered off the road and hit a tree at 80 kilometers an hour. She was seriously injured. For 8 months, she was in a coma. The only answer the doctors could give to our questions was that they didn't know. And then one day, she woke up. She was smiling. It was partly due to the part of the brain that had been damaged. I think it was also due to the way she'd been treated during her coma. There's a lot of debate in France at the moment about palliative care for the terminally ill. In fact, accident victims need the same kind of tender care she received, and I think that contributed. And also, her smile is who she is. She has a beautiful soul, Cécile. It was also the quality of her soul and her love for other people.
0: Her love for life too, maybe. Maybe she was happy to have survived.
1: Oui, c'est ça. Oui, et ça, c'est voir les gens qui viennent ici.
2: That's it. You know, someone came to visit us here and said they'd expected to find a sad place. But it was one of the most joyous places in Paris. That's because the people here are grand vivants, big livers, people who live life more intensely because they know what life is worth.
1: Existentiel, fondamental.
0: What were Cécile's injuries?
1: C'était vraiment la lésion cérébrale, c'est-à-dire que...
2: Brain damage. The brain is like a computer hard drive. When it's damaged, that impacts everything. There are parts of the body that no longer function. So it's a physical disability, but it's also a psychiatric disability, a sensorial disability, and a cognitive disability. It's a mix of lots of things, and it's not the same for everyone.
1: C'est pas tout le monde la même chose.
0: What sort of state were you in after her accident? And how do you recover from a disaster like that?
1: Alors, en fait, c'est aussi là un long chemin.
2: It's a long road. There are moments in life that we don't choose. I think in times like these, you have to be gentle. You have to be patient. It's really time that will heal. It's not a moment for choices. It's a moment for consent. I really like this word, consent. You consent to the trials of life. You can go through periods of extreme pain, of depression. You sink, but then it's as if you touch the bottom of the swimming pool and start to rise up again. And here you can find a really vital energy. For believers, that vital energy comes from the source of love that we call God, the mystery of the source of love.
1: Qu'on appelle Dieu, quoi. Mystère de la source de l'amour, quoi.
0: How did Cécile's accident change what you considered important?
1: Oui, oui, oui, bah, c'est sûr que moi, à 19 ans, j'étais dans une business school. Et...
2: I was a 19-year-old business school student. I wanted success to make a lot of money. But you realize in moments like that, everything's so fragile. And for me, a long period of questioning began about how to use my talents to have a successful life, which is very different from how to use your talents to be successful. And I asked myself some fundamental questions about what I believed in and who I believed in. And I rediscovered something I'd known as a child, the source of love we call God, of God as a living person. And I read the Holy Gospels, which are a school of life and which give you a tremendous taste for life.
1: Un goût de la vie fantastique.
0: There is, for example, in the Gospel according to St. Matthew, that extraordinary dialogue between Jesus and the righteous. I was hungry and you gave me food, he tells them. I was thirsty, a stranger, naked, sick, a prisoner, and you helped me. The righteous have no recollection of this whatsoever. Lord, they answer, when did we see you hungry, thirsty, a stranger, naked, sick, or in prison and help you? And the king will answer them, truly I tell you, just as you did it to one of the least of these brothers and sisters of mine, you did it to me.
2: Reading the Gospels did me so much good and helped me grow beyond my own limits and realize that for me, in my faith, God is in the other. There are many people who live in Simon of Cyrene houses who aren't believers and whose relationships are of a quality that I find inspiring. I'm constantly inspired by people who don't believe in God, but who have a capacity of giving themselves.
0: Was there for you, along with this new understanding of the importance of the other, the importance of our relationships with other people, also a discovery or a rediscovery of God?
2: Yes. For me, my rediscovery was like St. Paul's conversion on the road to Damascus. For many people, it's a slow, discreet process. I think it depends on the psychology of each individual. For me, it was sudden, and it came with an understanding that love is free.
1: L'amour, c'est gratuit.
0: His sister Cécile's accident had changed the way he saw the world. It had also, unbeknownst to him, set something in motion. But for years, this didn't really alter the direction of his work life. He went into business, did well, founded and sold some companies.
1: On est le même, et en même temps on est différent. Et donc moi je dis...
2: I was the same person, and yet I was no longer the same person. I'm an entrepreneur. I like creating things. I like bringing people together. For 20 years, I created companies in business and marketing and loved it. And I got married and had 5 children. But when I got to what was the second half of my life, I began to see something in my prayers, that Cécile needed a place to live that would give taste and meaning to her life, and that I could be the builder.
1: En être l'ouvrier, quoi.
0: How did you decide what kind of structure you'd build?
1: À l'époque, il y avait deux possibilités, deux chemins. Soit...
2: Before we built the Simon of Cyrene houses, there were 2 possibilities for people in Cécile's situation. Medical social centers, which are expensive and there aren't enough of them in France, or home. But your home probably isn't adapted for disabled people. And when you've lost your job, you're no longer earning any money, you are more and more lonely. Things can get very difficult. Half the time, families break up under the strain as well.
1: Notre famille, une fois sur deux, elle explose complètement.
0: The germ of the idea of a third option came from Cécile and Laurent's mother.
1: Ils avaient dit à un moment quelque chose de fantastique.
2: She said something fantastic about 10 years after Cécile's accident. She said to her, "We are going to stop looking at your disability because you are much more than that. You, Cécile, are really good at making people feel welcome." She doesn't have much memory, and with her body it's complicated, but she has a great smile, and she knows how to welcome people and share her joy. During her 4 years in hospital, she'd had time to strike up some good friendships, and it was this group of friends who became a sort of promise of what we'd create here. So I worked with this little group. I asked them what they wanted. They said they didn't want to live with their aging parents anymore, however much they loved them. They wanted their own place. They wanted

0: to live as a family of friends. So I said, great, we can create something in the country with horses and flowers. And they said that would make them even more isolated. Yes, a garden, but in the city. So that's what we created. Soon there will be 60 Simon of Cyrene houses, and they are all with gardens in the city.
1: Et surtout dans la ville avec un jardin.
2: C'est deux, hein, toi.
3: One of the inhabitants of this house, a very blonde, quite elegantly dressed 28-year-old called Paul-Edouard de Pomerol, takes me, with Laurent, to have a look at his apartment. Everyone has their own small flat because, says Laurent, you can't live happily with other people unless you have a private space of your own. In the lift, on the way up, we're chatting away, and suddenly Paul-Edouard exclaims, I was so alone before, so alone. He shows us his bedroom, the view from the window, the bathroom. The main room is quite big. On one wall is a giant poster of the tennis champion Roger Federer, because, perhaps surprisingly, Paul Edouard is a keen tennis player. Paul Edouard tells me that whenever he feels like chatting to someone, he goes down to the communal kitchen. It's his turn to cook on Mondays. There are four houses like this one close together. Each has 12 inhabitants, half disabled, half not, paid and volunteer staff mainly. There is, in the main house, a big sitting room, a big dining room, and another bigger kitchen for when everyone eats together, which happens a couple of times a week. I'd actually bumped into Paul Edouard in the street as I was trying to figure out which door was the main entrance, and I didn't immediately understand that he had a disability. Though he did maybe look a bit stiff in the neck area. But when he was 20, still a student, he had a near-fatal skiing accident that left him with permanent brain damage.
4: I asked my best friend to film me because it was going to be my last lap of the day and I was going to do something pretty spectacular. He said, okay, just don't try and take the bump. I said, don't worry yourself, man. I was completely serene, completely on the moon, in fact, and I went for the bump. In the film, you don't see me take off, but you do see me coming down, smashing into the snow. It's a really violent shock. You hear my friend laughing and saying, Paul-Ed, are you all right? He had no idea how serious it was. I was helicoptered to hospital, where I was in a coma for a month. I woke up with brain damage. I spent 2 years in a wheelchair. I lost a lot of memory, but that's coming back bit by bit. You can work on that. Before coming here, I was living at home, but I felt quite lonely. My parents weren't in the position to be able to stop working, and there were my brothers and sisters to care about too. I didn't want to be a burden on my family, and I wanted my own freedom.
5: J'ai envie d'avoir ma propre liberté.
3: Were your ideas a bit dark at that time?
5: Oui, oui. Oui, elles étaient vraiment,
4: Yes, very, very dark. I was so lonely I'd call the emergency services so they'd come and get me. Because I was alone. I didn't know what to do. Should I kill myself? Or call the fire brigade? I called the fire brigade and had a 6-month spell in a psychiatric hospital.
3: Now you seem happy.
5: Maintenant je revis et revivre avec les autres, c'est magnifique.
4: I'm in heaven, really, heaven. Here, it's incredible because everyone helps everyone and we understand each other. Outside, when you're in the street and you're in a wheelchair, for example, people look at you in a strange way. They're afraid somehow. Here, everyone accepts everyone. And there's a joie de vivre, a joy in being alive. And here, I have come back to life and live again with other people. It's fantastic.
3: After our chat, Paul Edouard goes off to play tennis, and in the garden, a young able-bodied man named Pierre Louis helps a woman in her early 40s come and find me. Her name's Aude. She's very slight of build and has a hand that probably can't do the sort of things hands usually do, around which are wrapped some pretty bracelets and a rosary. She's in a wheelchair, she can't walk, and she can't see. But apart from that, she's fine.

0: And I'm not joking. In fact, she's a lot more than fine.
1: Le handicap pour moi, il a été difficile à vivre, surtout quand j'étais enfant.
2: My disability was hard to live with, especially when I was a child, because I didn't want to be disabled. I wanted to be like the other children, to run, to go and play. But I was very studious at school. I really liked school and I really threw myself into my classwork. I was lucky enough to have beautiful family with parents and sisters and grandparents around me. Some beautiful friendships too. So I was very lucky. I received a lot. And now, at Simon of Cyrene, I can try to give back a little of what I received.
1: Un peu de tout ce que j'ai reçu.
0: How can you do that?
1: En étant présente, déjà, en
2: essayant... By trying to be present for the people I share this house with. By listening to them. By trying to share the happy moments and the less happy moments. To be with them with everything that I carry in my heart, with my faith. I told you, I've received a lot. I also received a gift of faith in the God of love, in whom I believe deeply and who carries me each day. I like saying God of love because for me, that is really what God is. A God that loves me, a God that is with me wherever my life takes me, who is part of what I am, so that I become like Him, so that His love comes and lives in my heart and shines for the people around me. In all humility, I am conscious of my limits, my bad points, of my fragilities.
0: It's very touching, very convincing as well, to hear you say that living at this Simon of Cyrene house enables you to give back some of the love you've received. What else has it meant for you living in this place?
2: It enabled me to become an adult. I was wonderfully well looked after by my family. But in my 20s, I had the deep desire to live my own life. I was looking for my path. And with my family, I wanted to be able to invite them to my place.
0: And it was also here that you met your husband.
1: Oui. Ça fait partie des grands miracles de ma vie parce que...
2: That is one of the miracles of my life, because after 10 years of friendship, David asked me to marry him. It was a bit vertiginous taking the plunge at the age of 40, but it meant we had more beautiful things to live, and I wanted to live life to the full. So I said to myself, well, all right, and made an act of faith with him as well, the two of us together.
0: Talking to Aude is good for the soul. You receive warmth and empathy, some of the gift, she says, she receives from the God of love, as she calls him. It's easy to imagine the good she does to the people around her, both the invalids and the valid, as they say rather brutally in French.
3: My name is Katharina, I'm 19 years old, and I am from Germany, from Dresden. I'm here for doing volunteer service for 1 year.
0: How do you like it?
3: I like it very well, it's a home to me.
0: Mm.
3: The community is everything, you share the experience. And I'm so glad and thankful that I got the ability to come here. It's really touching to get to know them, their stories, and the trust that is built. I would say it changed in a way how I see life, and I'm really thankful for that.
0: How?
3: I think it changed in the way that I can appreciate my life and the moments I share with other people more. It's strengthening in a way as well to see that after a tragic accident, your life will be worthy and you will find your happiness, especially in community, and that's really heartwarming.
0: Bet you always wanted to know what happy birthday to you sounds like in French. Well, now you do. These Simon of Cyrene Houses are financed through private donations and the pooling of government disability benefits. But the project was given a big helping hand at the beginning by a man called Philippe Pozzo di Borgo, whose story is one that millions and millions of people in France and around the world know by heart, even if they've never heard his name.
4: Donc c'est cet homme qui était aussi très...
5: He was a businessman and an aristocrat. He lived in a mansion, almost a little chateau, in the center of Paris. For him, life was about being handsome, brilliant, fit, rich, and talented. He was all of those things, but he said life always had a bitter taste. I wasn't satisfied, he said. Then he had a paragliding accident and found himself with a brain that functioned perfectly well, but the only part of his body he could move was his head and his neck a little bit. To make matters worse, he lost his wife, who he loved very much. He needed help all the time. And the person he hired was a thug from the poor suburbs, a person with a criminal record. He hired this person because he gave him no pity. He was straightforward. But he could see he had a heart of gold. The friendship that grew up between them, that Philippe wrote about, was made into the movie The Untouchables, which became one of the most successful French films of all time. Philippe was a friend of mine. He came here, and he gave all his royalties from the film to us to build more Simon of Cyrene houses.
0: So sometimes the places you created are called Untouchables houses, but you chose to call them Simon of Cyrene houses. Why that name?
4: Alors le nom Simon de Cyrène, c'est un personnage biblique, hein? C'est celui qui est réquisitionné.
5: Simon of Cyrene is a person in the Bible. He's the one who was requisitioned by the Romans to help Jesus carry his cross. I like this word, requisitioned, because like a disability, it wasn't something he chose. He was just walking home from the fields, and he was made to carry the condemned man's cross up the hill at Golgotha. But he consents. He has that little part of freedom, which is how he sees Jesus. And he sees him as a brother. We have the same freedom at Simon of Cyrene when we are at a hospital or a prison, when we see a homeless person or a migrant or an elderly person or a sick person. We can look at their face and see the face of Christ.
4: On peut voir le regard du Christ, quoi.
0: What would Jesus think if he came here?
4: Mon espérance et ma foi chrétienne, c'est que...
5: For me, my Christian hope and faith is that Jesus is here already, especially in the injured and the vulnerable. It was a French Christian author, Georges Bernanos, who said that God didn't come to end our suffering. He came to inhabit it.
4: Habiter nos souffrances.
0: 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The programme was produced and presented by me, John Lawrenson. The series editor is Rajiv Gupta.
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8: Hi, this is David Rutledge with you once again for The Philosopher's Zone right here on ABC Radio National and ABC Listen. Welcome to the show. We're talking this week about the always vexed issue of cross-cultural solidarity. Whether that solidarity be political or personal or even just rhetorical, if we're operating from within our own cultural context, which we always are, and offering support to people in other cultures, it often gets tricky when one culture has values or practices that the other culture considers to be in some way wrong or problematic.
9: A very good example of this is something I've often observed in feminist discourse, especially on social media, where you will encounter well-intentioned Western women expressing respect and support for Muslim women, but in a way that positions those Muslim women as somehow held captive within their own cultures, their own regressive religious traditions, with the job of Western feminism being to liberate them. It's a position that's problematic in all sorts of ways, and my guest this week has first-hand experience of it. Samima Zahra is a psychotherapist, a podcaster and lecturer in philosophy at the Australian Catholic University in Brisbane. She's been doing very interesting work on Muslim women in India. India, of course, being officially a secular republic, but one whose federal government is strongly driven by Hindu nationalism, which for Muslim women means that government initiatives supposedly designed to help them can fall short in the cross-cultural understanding and goodwill department. And we're going to be talking about all of that a little later in the show. But first of all, we begin in the domain of the personal. I'd like to begin with an anecdote that you have written about. It's the story of a close friend of yours, a Muslim woman who had been wearing the hijab and decided to stop wearing it. Mm-hmm. Tell me what happened there. Why did your friend make that choice?
3: So that friend, as you mentioned, she has been wearing hijab and probably since she was 9 or 10 years old, maybe younger. And she decided to take that hijab off in her 40s. And it isn't something that she decided all of a sudden, you know, as a response to something in particular. She has been reflecting a lot on her relationship with hijab for a while, especially living in Australian society, seeing her daughter struggle in school as a teenager, as a hijab-wearing girl. And we used to think about hijab as part of our identity, as part of a spiritual connection to a religion, and she started feeling quite disconnected from that entire ideology. And she saw finally hijab as merely a jersey that you wear to a sports event to show your solidarity for the team. And so she, in the end, she said, it's just like I belong to this group. However, in the aftermath of the events in Iran a couple of years ago, where a lot of women were protesting against this forcible wearing of hijab by the government and the whole movement of women freedom, she just felt further and further disconnected from hijab. And before taking it off, she had a discussion with me, and she was worried it might impact our friendship, as I also wear hijab and it's part of a big part of my identity. And I wholeheartedly supported her that, you know, I would support you in the choice that you make. And she finally decided to take it off a couple of years ago.
9: And so what was the response of your wider circle of friends to her decision to stop wearing the hijab?
3: It was overwhelmingly positive. And I think that's probably what made it a bit uncomfortable for me, because before that point, I never felt discriminated, at least in my group. I always felt respected. I never felt that me wearing hijab was something that they saw as a sign of oppression or something that needed fixing. However, when that friend came out as a non-hijabi, the cheering, the applauses, and in a way, the message we received was like, you're finally emancipated. You've finally made the choice that shows you are a free woman. And that shook me, and it made me doubt the support I have received so far. And it also started to make me think about the question of solidarity, because they were expressing support for a friend who has made a very tough choice. However, the way they showed that solidarity kind of cheered not for the bravery to make the choice, but saying you have made the right choice. And that didn't sit very well with me, that that whole value judgment that we know what's best for you.
9: And so this has raised the question for you then, that the question of whether it's possible to support somebody whose values differ from yours without quietly making some sort of judgment about them. That's really the crucial issue here.
3: Yeah, absolutely. Absolutely. This has been part of my research, especially focusing on Simone de Beauvoir's work. But it became quite personal in that moment. And Of course, you know, sometimes I feel, am I too dramatic, over being oversensitive? However, I mean, with all the well-intentioned friends, I understand that, you know, I'm still great friends with them, and I do not blame them as such. It's rather pointing out how our own value system, how our own ways of approaching certain institutions, certain practices can actually have impact on how we show solidarity. So yeah, it became quite personal and real for me in that experience.
9: You mentioned Simone de Beauvoir there. She had a name for what is so often missing from expressions of cross-cultural support, and that's generosity.
3: Mm-hmm.
9: How does Beauvoir define generosity, and how does it differ from tolerance or charity or what we might call allyship?
3: So generosity appears in Beauvoir's work more in terms of personal relationships, and she does not directly link it to political movement very clearly. However, you can find traces of that idea in her work. And I think the best way to think about generosity in terms of Beauvoir's work is basically as an appeal. And as an existentialist thinker, Beauvoir is very interested in reflecting on the relationship between human beings. She writes that the biggest question of our time is the relationship of man to man. You know, of course, you know, it's written in a very gendered language. What she means is human being to other human beings. And she is quite interested in this picture where we are all free. However, our freedoms are not individually situated alone. It's a network of relations where our freedoms support each other, but they also restrict others' freedom. They can be totally indifferent to other people's struggles and freedom. They can sometimes even be a kind of a oppressive force in others' lives. So she's very keen and very interested in knowing how our freedoms intersect, how they get in contact with one another. And she talks a lot about this kind of an idea that we appeal to each other to join our project. We join other people's project. Like, for example, you have this podcast, which is an appeal to people to listen to you and other people coming here, speaking with you, and people respond to your appeal. So it is something like, you know, you are a podcaster because there's a network of people who listen to these things. So she argues that our freedoms make sense in this picture of appeal. However, appeal seem to appear to be something where we are working in a relationship of exchange. I want something from you. And she says that not all relationships are like that. Sometimes we are able to offer something to someone without any expectation of return, and she calls it generosity. So it's still an appeal. I'm offering a gift to you. I'm offering something to you out of my freedom, and I don't expect anything in return. And I believe that she saw the possibility of taking it beyond the personal relationships. She believed that groups can actually offer this kind of support to other groups. And that's where I think generosity can enter into political sphere and can offer transformative forces.
9: Well, you have tested this idea of generosity against a real case, which is Simone de Beauvoir's defence in the early 1960s of a young Algerian woman, Djemila Boupacha. This was during the Algerian War. Djemila Boupacha was involved in the resistance against the French colonisers. Tell me more about her, who she was, and how Beauvoir became involved with her.
3: Yeah, so that's something I found very interesting in terms of understanding Beauvoir, because she always argued that I am not an activist, I'm just a philosopher, not even a philosopher. She said I'm a writer. So she always tried to avoid these tags and these identities. However, her engagement with Boupacha case is very intense. So Djemila Boupacha was a young Algerian woman. She was accused of planting a bomb in university cafeteria and, you know, captured by the army, tortured, forced into a confession that she later retracted. She claimed that she was raped with a bottle, and the case was not getting enough attention. So Boupacha's lawyer, Gisèle Halimi, approached Simone de Beauvoir,
10: who was a very well-known scholar, feminist, and asked her to intervene, at least make it more known to French public. So that's how it all started. So Beauvoir first wrote an article just letting, you know, French people know about what's going on and let them be aware of what's done in their name by the French army. However, later she became more engaged. She, became part of a Jamila Popacha committee, which was actually overlooking how the case is going, you know, making people aware of it. She also published a book with Giselle Halimi, the lawyer, so that they can make all the events very available, well recorded. So she became very engaged with the entire event.
9: And what was it about her support here that made it an example of generosity rather than just a public intellectual doing the right thing?
10: Yeah, I found this whole example very interesting in the sense that when you look at the time period and what was happening in France, a lot of French intellectuals were writing about what's happening in Algeria in their name, and they were against the colonization. Sartre was one of them. Fanon, who is an interesting figure here, but he was also, you know, a French citizen, and he worked as a psychiatrist in Algeria and later on joined the rebels and really helped them train for a very violent and armed rebellion. And Fanon was very suspicious of the French engagement. He felt that this entire support for Algeria is basically coming from this disgust of, I am this person, I am someone who is a colonizer, or my identity is associated with this colonization. And so he saw all those efforts as an attempt to ease that conscience, that feeling of guilt and disgust towards themselves. But what I see with Beauvoir and her engagement and the way she approached this whole case, the way she wrote about this girl, not making her look like a heroic figure, but as a human being, and how her rights are violated, I believe that, yes, there might be an element of feeling guilt and disgust at being a French citizen, and you want to ease that. Yet at the same time, there's a genuine desire to actually do something for this woman, to change their condition. And that's why I felt that there's more going on here.
9: 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Samima is also co-host of the podcast Philosophers in the Therapy Room. It is very, very good, and we'll put a link to that on The Philosopher's Zone website.

0: Well, you bring all of this into a very different present day setting, which is the constellation of issues around Islamic feminism in India. Very, very interesting work you're doing here. Tell me a little bit about, first of all, the position of Muslim feminists in India and why you're interested in this issue.
1: This is, again, a very interesting situation because when we think about Muslim feminists or Islamic feminism, our mind immediately goes to countries which have predominantly a Muslim identity and how they approach the whole idea of being a Muslim and at the same time being a feminist. But when we come to India, things become more complicated because India is the second or third largest Muslim population in the world. But when we compare it to the overall population of India, Muslims are a minority. So how do women place themselves within their own patriarchal society? How do Muslim women understand them in relation to the clergy, to Muslim men, the history of patriarchal structure within Islamic tradition? However, on top of that, you have the Hindu right-wing government or Hindu nationalism, the right-wing identity that is oppressive towards Muslim identity overall. And it somehow pitches itself in a way where in more recent times, they have become the defender of Muslim women against the oppressive Muslim men. So it's so complex when you compare it to the way things unfold in the Arab world, in Iran, in other countries with the predominantly Muslim population.
0: I'm interested in teasing out one little thread of this complexity that you've written about. It's the so-called triple talaq case. The triple talaq, of course, referring to the right of a Muslim husband under Islamic personal law to instantly divorce his wife by pronouncing talaq.

0: three times. Obviously an unjust practice. And in 2019, the Modi government passed legislation that made the triple talaq not just legally invalid, but actually a criminal offence.
1: Yeah.
0: So on the face of it, a win for Muslim women, but actually a qualified win. In some cases, maybe not a win at all. Mm-hmm. Certainly not an act of generosity in the sense that we've been talking about. Why not?
1: Yeah, so that's again a very interesting. So first of all, triple talaq is something which is not practiced by all Muslim communities. And when Modi government banned it or criminalized it, as far as I remember, the talaq is still valid. It's that the husband who pronounced it has become a criminal now. So you are divorced and your husband, ex-husband, is in prison. So, and they kind of hailed it as a victory for Muslim women. But first of all, it was, you know, passed in a way that they didn't consider all the outcomes of it. Secondly, in terms of the way legislation works, you know, family law and punishment for offenses within family law and putting them into a criminal justice system, that seems really very problematic. And then no one considered about the aftermath. What would happen? You know, you put these people in prison. Now, what is to be expected? The divorce is still valid. Women's conditions haven't moved anywhere from what they were earlier. What would this woman get by getting that ex-husband in prison now? This has not improved nothing materially for her. In addition to that, what a lot of Muslim women's movement are trying to bring into attention is that definitely triple talaq is a very, very big challenge for Muslim women. However, that's not their biggest challenge. A couple of years ago, one of the organizations published a report and they did a lot of surveys collecting data about the biggest challenges and issues of Muslim women. And triple talaq was only one of those issues. And the media, the government, other, you know, right-wing organizations just picked triple talaq. They just overlooked everything else. That even, in fact, one particular philosopher, thinker, calls it the dangerous triangle of triple talaq, polygamy, and hijab. That becomes the entirety of Muslim women's questions in Indian context. They are struggling with in terms of like health. They are poor. They are not, they don't have access to education. And so there are many other issues that Muslim women face, and they want government to pay attention to that. And some of these issues are faced by Muslim communities in general, not just women. However, because this is tantalizing, this is something that people find really sensationalized, and that's why it becomes a center of attention. So yeah, so triple talaq is a kind of the best example to show that, you know, solidarity is not about what I think is wrong with your community, but rather, you know, listening to what you actually need. You know, maybe this is not part of my value system. Maybe I don't like what I see here. However, I'm ready to listen to what you are trying to tell me, and I will offer you support as you need it.
0: Well, you've already noted that the Indian Muslim women's movement is not a monolith. It has its divisions. It doesn't agree with itself on several issues. And it makes me wonder if generous solidarity involves backing a group's own definition of freedom, what happens when the group is split? What happens when you have sort of different or competing definitions of freedom within that group? What does generous solidarity require in that situation?
1: Yeah, and that makes it really complex, because which group do I listen to? You know, which group do I offer my support to? And I think it is, again, going to be something that we respond to on case-by-case basis. And I think what Beauvoir, again, coming back to Beauvoir's work, she talks a lot about how do we start, you know, offering appeal and generosity to people? Is it something that I just pick and choose wherever I feel like, you know, I want to be generous to you, I want to help you, and just all of a sudden pick you randomly? She argues that no, somehow the people we pick, she gives the example of the Good Samaritan, that, you know, when you see someone dying in a desert and you choose to help them, you choose them as your neighbor. So neighbor is not the person living next door. However, you saw them on your journey, you saw them dying on the way, and you helped them. So it's basically you help or you become a part of a movement, you offer solidarity to something that is part of your own world. You are somehow connected with

0: ask you questions. Why don't you do the same thing? Why are you two different? I might be curious. I might ask questions. I might even maybe have a critical reflection with you just in order to learn more. But it's all about the group that is right in front of me, the group that I'm offering support to. What do they want and what is their voice? So I don't want to silence their voice. I want to offer my support to the voice that they have.
1: So is this what Beauvoir means when she talks about generosity never being universal? That generous support is always happens within a specific web of relationships, particular histories, particular connections, this kind of thing?
0: Yeah, absolutely. And I think it goes back to her idea about where do we ground our moral values? Mm. How do we choose how to act in a situation? And she cautions us against a universal humanism that I want to work for humanity. Sometimes in my class, when I'm teaching this concept, I ask my students, can you bring me a single example of an act that could never be used against humanity? And they can never bring an example. People would try to bring like very small examples of like, you know, no one is hurt by, bubbles, you know, what about that? And I said, like, you know, I hate them. They leave, the marks of soap on my floor. I'm worried about my son when he was young that he might swallow some of that soapy water. So the idea that we can do something for entire humanity is problematic because we don't have one humanity. We have people with different interests, different motivations. Sometimes we are clashing with each other. So she argues that when you choose to support a group, whether it's your own group or a group you're connected somehow, you might be prepared to accept that it might oppose other groups. It might sometimes lead to, the oppression of other group in some circumstances. She's not saying it in a way that it's collateral damage, let's be okay with it. She's saying that we must accept that we are always responding in a situation to a particular group, and we cannot ever avoid the possibility of it being in opposition to other groups or not accepting what's important for them. She gives the example of the Second World War and how the fate of Europe depended upon how strong, United Kingdom is against the Nazi side. And she said, and for us, that meant that the uprising in the colonies, particularly in India, does not become very successful because that meant that British power is weakened. But she said, for the colonized, this is the struggle of their existence. For them, you know, this is the right time for them to strike against the British Empire. So she argues that both of them are, you know, fighting for, like, you know, in terms of what's happening in Europe, the Second World War, that's their existential question. That's the idea whether Nazism wins or loses. But for the colonies, the most central question is their own freedom from the colonization. So she understands and she doesn't take it lightly. And that's why she says that this universal declaration that we should be generous to all would be just a gesture and a feeling. Actual, expressed, acted upon generosity is always going to be towards some group. And that group is what we need to focus on in that moment and ask them, what do you need and what should I do for you?
1: That's really interesting to consider in the light of global sisterhood, mm-hmm. which is this sort of, there's been such a sort of universalist energy that's driven so much of Western feminism.
0: Yeah.
1: Where is that now in the light of what you're saying? This idea that generosity can only ever be to one particular group. What about the global system?
0: Yeah, I think Beauvoir would be very much doubtful of that we can have this kind of a global sisterhood. I mean, in a theoretical way, you know, I would also say that I would support all feminist causes. I would support all humanist causes. And so we do say theoretically that I'm not, my support is for everyone. However, she's talking more about practicality. And in practical terms, and we are so well aware that feminists among themselves are in disagreement. In any group you go there, you would find disagreements. So I think what we need to think about here is that we do have an adherence and acceptance of certain common grounds that we all agree upon. We do agree upon that, women

0: having an equal right to men. However, how that right is expressed would be presented by different groups in very different ways. And so if we are thinking about a global feminism or some kind of a global sisterhood, in theoretical terms, we can say, yes, there is something like that. But in practicality, we would always be supporting certain groups with their certain projects. And that might sometimes mean that other projects might be neglected or even opposed.
1: Sami Massara, Brisbane-based psychotherapist and lecturer in philosophy at the Australian Catholic University, also co-host of the Philosophers in the Therapy Room podcast. Highly recommended, and you'll find a link on the Philosopher's Zone website. You will also find a link there to the registration page for the upcoming 2026 Alan Saunders Lecture. It's a live event at the ABC in Sydney on Thursday, September the 24th, with Alexander Lefebvre from the University of Sydney speaking on the return of the moral state, politics and the good life. It's looking at this very interesting question of how much say our governments should have in determining exactly what constitutes the good life for their citizens. Liberal democracy traditionally holds that the job of the state is simply to get out of the way and let citizens decide for themselves what the good life means. But in recent years, we've seen democratically elected governments stepping in to assert an official view. That's the Alan Saunders Lecture on Thursday, September the 24th at 6 p.m. It's free, but you do have to register to attend, and registrations close a week out from the lecture on Thursday, September the 17th. So you'll find a link and all the information on the Philosopher's Zone website. Numbers are limited, so get in early and it'll be great to see you there. We'll have Q&A afterwards, and the whole thing is going to be recorded for the Philosopher's Zone. So that's it for another week. This episode was produced by me, David Rutledge, on the lands of the Bundjalung people. Thanks for joining me, and I will see you next time.
2: A pig gets shot, and this nearly starts a war. A pastry shop gets trashed. 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A football match turns ugly. Also war? 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On the No One Saw It Coming podcast, we are taking on history's most absurd conflicts. Four episodes, four wars, and we called it This Stupid War. No One Saw It Coming. 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
3: Morning, ABC News with Sue Fitzpatrick. Morale amongst rescue teams in Nepal has been boosted after another two people were pulled alive from a hydropower station and a house, more than 10 days after the catastrophic flash floods. The BBC's Joe Inwood reports.
4: Lying in a pool of mud, an exhausted-looking woman is given a sip of water. For 10 days, Chandrika lay trapped on the floor of her home, before finally being rescued. A group of men carry the 64-year-old out on a stretcher. She was the second person to be rescued today. Earlier, a Chinese worker was pulled from one of the hydropower tunnels that have become the focus of a huge international operation. Both were airlifted to hospital. But stories like this are the exception, not the norm. Mostly it is about recovery now rather than rescue.
3: Back home, southeast Queensland is set to swelter through hot conditions today, which authorities are warning could lead to bushfires. Emma Johnson reports.
5: The mercury is expected to rise to 34 degrees in Brisbane, 35 in Caboolture and up to 36 in Ipswich, temperatures well above the September average. The Queensland Fire Department has issued a local fire ban for residents in Ipswich and the Lockyer Valley, with concerns the warm weather will create the perfect conditions for blazes to ignite and spread quickly. All open fires are prohibited under the ban, and any permits to light fire that had been issued are now suspended. The ban is in place until midnight tonight, with temperatures expected to drop back down to the mid to high 20s tomorrow.
3: Hundreds of thousands of people came together in Brisbane for last night's River Fire extravaganza, with police praising well-behaved crowds. 18 people were arrested for public nuisance and drug offences, while six were issued with move-on directions, as May Argent reports.
6: Queenslanders packed the banks of the Brisbane River last night, gathering for the annual fireworks fiesta, an aerial display featuring the Air Force's Super Hornets and

0: Globe Masters set the stage for the colourful main event. 2 tons of explosives were used in the show, erupting from bridges, barges and rooftops along the river. Onlookers came from across Australia.
1: It's definitely better than Melbourne, I reckon. It goes for longer. 20 minutes, which is great.
0: It marks the start of the 3-week-long 2026 Brisbane Festival.
2: Overseas, the Pentagon has warned Tehran that it will destroy what it calls Iran's limited and exposed oil fleet after hitting 3 Iranian oil tankers in response to attempted attacks on US Navy warships, as Tim Wharton reports.
3: The Pentagon says its forces permanently disabled 1 tanker off Karg Island, Iran's main oil exporting terminal, and another near the port of Jask. It also says it destroyed the 3rd vessel in the Gulf of Oman. It posted video and social media of blasts of the sterns of the first 2 ships and multiple explosions on the vessel it says it destroyed. The Pentagon says Iran had earlier launched a failed ballistic missile attack on a US aircraft carrier and destroyer, and it quoted Admiral Bradley Cooper as warning that if the Iranians shoot at 2 American ships, the US will take out 3 of theirs. He added that the US will not hesitate to defend American forces and, if necessary, destroy Iran's limited and exposed oil fleet.
2: 2 Greek Air Force pilots are dead after their fighter jet crashed at an aerial show north of Athens, sending plumes of black smoke into the air in front of several thousand spectators. The twin-seat Phantom F4 jet lost height soon after takeoff, and the pilots failed to eject before the crash. To sport in the AFL, the Swans have produced one of the biggest upsets of the final series, shocking Brisbane by 53 points at the SCG to book a home preliminary final. The Swans power to a 21-15, 141 to 13-10, 88 victory over the reigning premiers. The Lions now face Adelaide in a sudden death semi-final. The Swans' Charlie Curnow told ABC Sport his side has more to give.
4: You know, the best thing we had to do is go out there and play footy, and we got to, you know, we tried to focus on that, really enjoy what we've got as a unit there, and it's obviously a lot more to come.
2: Queensland's weather for Father's Day, isolated showers north of the Lockhart River, sunny elsewhere. Maximum temperatures above average in the west and southeast. Cairns and Townsville 28, Mackay 26, Rockhampton 33, Mount Isa 36. In the southeast, the chance of fog early this morning, then a warm and sunny day. Brisbane and Logan 34, Gold Coast 33 and the Sunshine Coast 32.
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6: If you know the tune Karma Chameleon, then you know the work of Steve Levine. The veteran British record producer was behind the mixing desk for Culture Club's first 3 multi-platinum selling albums of the 1980s. Steve's also worked with artists as diverse as Gary Moore, Ziggy Marley, Quarterflash, The Honeys, China Crisis and Motorhead. Steve also writes music for TV, gaming and film, won a Grammy Award in 1988 for his work with Denise Williams, and was a Brit Award winner as Producer of the Year in 1984. Now, he's going back to the 80s, remixing a self-titled album he first produced for some superstar clients. But I'll let the man himself do the introductions.
7: My name's Steve Levine, and you're literally in the studio with me, revisiting the Beach Boys on the BBC World Service.
6: Steve Levine back at the controls for the Beach Boys, the band's very first digital recording, and a CD that featured guest performers Ringo Starr, Gary Moore and Stevie Wonder, plus a song written by Culture Club's Boy George and Roy Hay. My name's Lewis Borge Cardona, and I first chatted with Steve in March of this year via Zoom, wondering when his work on the new project began.
7: The initial conversations actually took place more than a year ago, actually, because we were heading up to the 40th anniversary. The album was actually recorded during 1984, but released originally in June 1985. This was tape recording. Even though it was a digital recording, it was still on physical tape. And we wanted to make sure that the tape archive was preserved and is in the best possible state. Then have all the various reels consolidated into one giant multi-track project within my DAW.
6: DAW, that's Digital Audio Workstation to you and me. Before we learn more about the remix, time to remember the original studio sessions. Doing just that is Carmen Rizzo, now a multi-Grammy nominated producer, engineer and remixer. Back then, he was very much at the start of his career.
8: How I was introduced to Steve Levine, I remember this.

0: famous English record producer coming in from London, and the session was the Beach Boys.
1: Steve's route to the Beach Boys came via one of the band members, as Steve's longtime production colleague Julian Lindsay remembers.
2: He had worked with Bruce Johnston on the Sailor album at the end of the 70s.
3: Steve, remember when you were a baby boy of 19 with a t-shirt that had a hole in it and about a 60-pound-a-week salary? You jumped up to being the assistant engineer before I made you the engineer on the Sailor album. Remember? I mean, there you are just learning stuff, and you turn into a producer.
1: Beach Boy Bruce Johnston on working with a teenage Steve Levine. Before him, Steve's arranger for the Beach Boys CD, Julian Lindsay. Julian also remembers another fateful meeting Steve and he had.
2: My first meeting with any of the Beach Boys was actually with Brian Wilson when we were in Jamaica working with Ziggy Marley and the Melody Makers.
4: I met you in 1984 in Jamaica. I thought that you were very, very, very, you didn't work too fast. You took your time. You didn't rush us through it, you know. You walked us through it very slowly. You had a great style, producer style. We got real lucky, actually.
1: The late genius Brian Wilson, reminiscing about his first meeting with Steve Levine and a fruitful working partnership, as Steve recalls.
5: So the original session started actually at Red Bus Studios in London, and the very first sessions were actually just myself with Brian Wilson.
6: Hey, can you punch in or are you going to go from the top?
5: To try and get him comfortable with working with me in the studio. Obviously, this is one of the first times in his career that he was handing over the task of producer to someone else. Brian was always a pioneer of using the latest thing, as am I, and so consequently that was absolutely a meeting of minds.
1: Steve and team then moved to Westlake Audio Studios, Los Angeles. But before the LA sessions could even begin, disaster struck his state-of-the-art PCM digital multitrack.
5: The machines at the time were over £100,000 each. There were only a few in the world. And I shipped my own personal machine to Los Angeles. And just before the start of the sessions, the shipping company had like a tailgate lift on the back of the truck. The multitrack itself was in a really big flight case with wheels.
0: And they open up the door, and whoever loaded it didn't put a lock on the wheels, and the tape machines just raced out of the truck and fell on their face, and everybody was just shell-shocked.
5: So the machine was completely destroyed and the flight case smashed.
1: Having to hire a second multitrack wasn't Steve's only problem, as Beach Boys manager Jerry Schilling points out.
7: You came in at a really tough time, Steve. We had Brian with Landy. When you came aboard, they weren't used to working with somebody they hadn't known for 30 years, you know? Well, we wound up getting Steve Levine. It was a more contemporary sound, should we say, and Carl really got behind it, and the band got behind it.
1: Jerry Schilling on the problems Steve faced in L.A., as for the Landy he mentioned, that was Brian's controversial therapist, Dr. Eugene Landy. But what about the problems he faces now remixing the album? Where was Steve in the process back in March?
5: So one of the jobs I'm currently doing is to go through all the reels of tape. We're looking at something in the order of 30 reels of tape and check that there are no dropouts on any of the individual channels. So that's 24 channels of instruments. That could be 9 or 10 tracks with just the drums. There'll be a couple of tracks for the bass, guitars, keyboards, etc., etc. Make sure there's no dropouts there. If there's any dropouts, then I refer to the safety copy and see if there's anything that's missing on the master that I can consolidate from the safety copy. One particular example is the track Get Your Back. I was listening through to the master of Mike's lead vocal, and there's a couple of points in the second verse where the vocal disappeared. Thankfully, the safety copy, which is an exact one-to-one clone, that particular section was complete. So I was able to transfer that verse back into it.
8: Get back again.
5: Once everything is all in order, all the tracks are listened to, I've consolidated all the best bits across all the reels, then there's like the middle process, what I call pre-mixing. And so I'm about to embark on a pre-mix stage. What that entails is to now get the tracks ready for a modern way of working.
1: No stranger to that modern way of working is celebrated record producer Carmen Rizzo, who's worked with people like Coldplay, Paul Oakenfold and Alanis Morissette. He remembers the Beach Boys' LA sessions fondly.
0: In 1984, I believe I was 19, and I just have such good memories because at that point, I was sort of still the runner. I was only allowed in the studio at various times. Westlake Studios, if you don't know, was and still is one of the most famous, you know, recording studios in the world, definitely in Los Angeles. Westlake was known for, you know, Michael Jackson and a lot of really big artists. So at that point, if I remember, we had Luther Vandross in one room and we had the Beach Boys in the other room. And then there were the guests, you know, musicians, so Stevie Wonder and all these famous people, Boy George. It's hard to imagine those times because if you're whatever modern artist you're into now, probably they're making their records in a much different way, not with those other people in the same environment, which I think is just really special.
1: Carmen Rizzo on the really special Westlake audio atmosphere. But what's changed technically between then and now?
5: Back in 1984 into 85, when we originally mixed this record, automation was very much in its infancy. So you could change the levels of the faders, but that was it. You had no control over anything else. Everything else had to be done manually. That's why when you look at vintage pictures of everyone mixing in a control, there's always like five people and everyone's got faders and they've all got chinagraph pencils and marks on the desk as to, okay, at this bar I need to do this and at that bar I need to do that or I need to change this. So that headache has gone because automation now is incredibly accurate. What I can do in a modern production is I can split those tracks into new channels. So I've got one track that only has the synthesizer and one track that only has the percussion, which will make my mixing role far, far easier.
1: So is it true there are some Brian Wilson vocals people haven't heard before?
5: Yes, there's one or two nuggets that I've discovered in transferring the files back into the computer. There are a couple of outtakes. There's a couple of unfinished songs and there's a few little bits and pieces. And there's also a few alternatives. So depending on how the mixing process goes, some of those may be available.
1: What about working with his hero? Was that a problem for Steve?
5: Well, the thing that I've found over the years is I've got lots of heroes that I admire. But in my experience as a record producer, the moment you sit in the control room with said person, we both turn into anoraks and discuss the latest microphone, the latest cable, the latest bit of gear. Because anyone that's an industry professional that's obsessed with stuff as much as I am, that's what happens. It becomes two people talking about their passion, which is record making. And that was absolutely true with Brian. My first meeting with him in Jamaica, he said, "What can the Fairlight do? Show me." And for those that don't know, the Fairlight was the very, very first sampling machine. It was a gigantic computer that cost the price of a house, but it did enable you to sample any sound that you could possibly hear and put that on a keyboard. And I said, "Well, I can sample your voice if you fancy." And he said, "Yeah, I'll go out in the studio." He did a couple of takes of some oohs, which I put into the Fairlight. He ran back into the control room. I did a bit of editing, and then I said, "Okay, now you can play Brian Wilson on the keyboard," which he did.
1: Steve's description of himself as an anorak might have you confused, but Carmen Rizzo took away from the LA recordings another term for Steve.
0: Steve is a tech nerd, which I love. And for a lot of us, we were witnessing a lot of technology that we had never seen before. We had never seen a Fairlight, and Steve was bringing Roland sequencers, I remember, and, you know, digital synthesizers. And so learning that tech in real time was fascinating.
1: And Carmen was on hand when perhaps the most famous guest on the Beach Boys CD made himself available.
5: Carmen Rizzo was in reception. So Carmen called me and said, "Stevie Wonder's on the phone for you." And I went, "What?" She said, "No, honestly, Stevie Wonder's on the phone." So I picked the phone up and he goes, "Hi, Stevie here. Can you help me?" Now, bearing in mind, Stevie's absolutely one of my all-time time and remained one of my all-time heroes. So he said, you've got a Lindrum, haven't you? And I said, yes. He said, well, I've got two. I'm having a problem locking the two together. I think you know how to fix the problem, don't you? Would you come up to my house and show me how to do it? And I said, of course. So he said, how's it going with the Beach Boys? And I said, well, we've only just started. And he said, do you want any songs? I went, well, have you got one? And he said, well, I've got this idea. Thankfully, not only did he play me the idea, but we recorded the idea. I have the demo of it.
9: Listen, fellas, I hope that this song, you'll like it.
5: And it was fantastic. And he said, it's, you know, 99% finished. And I said, well, look, let me speak to Carl. And would you come and play on the track? Hubris of Youth. And he said, yeah, of course. Then he came to the studio and played on the session.
2: Gordon, a lovely engineer, was just patching things up, and nerves were a little strained because this is Stevie Wonder, it's not just anyone. And Stevie was sitting on the sofa at the back, and Gordon went over to the patch bay and plugged the wrong thing into the wrong hole, and there was the most enormous feedback. And at that point, Stevie yelled out, ah, you want to make me deaf as well now?
1: Julian Lindsay confirming not only did Stevie Wonder play, he was also playful. I'm Lewis Borge Cardona, and you're listening to In the Studio on the BBC World Service. My March Zoom call with Steve Levine had come to an end, with Steve hoping to have the project finished by August 2026. Next time, we met face to face.
5: Well, hello, Lewis. Welcome to Liverpool. Do come in.
3: Thank you.
5: So, welcome to the studio. So, as you can see with the control room, to the left, analog synthesizers used for band recording.
3: So it's well over 2 months since we last talked, Steve. Here we are in your Liverpool studio. Are you still on track for your August deadline?
5: Absolutely. Although it was painfully slow when we first spoke, because I was still in the, if you like, the assembly mode, as it were, still going through all the different tapes. It's amazing. It's 40 plus years ago, but your memory comes back to you instantly. And so I was able to then speed the process up quite dramatically.
3: Having immersed yourself in these sessions for the last 6 months or more, do you find yourself wishing you had the current tech back then or not?
5: I think every generation uses whatever technology they have to the best of their ability for the time that they're making their records. And that's true of the Beach Boys. Brian was always cutting edge, using the very latest technology whenever it was available. He managed to use 8-track before the Beatles. He managed to use combinations of instruments that inspired the Beatles. Now, had I had some of the technology today, we would have probably made some of those records slightly differently. Some things have made my life a lot easier.
3: I have to ask about the studio bust-up you had with Brian that ultimately turned up trumps. Tell us the truth behind that story.
5: Well, it certainly wasn't a bust-up. What happened was we were into maybe day three of the Westlake sessions. Bearing in mind, I'd spent maybe a month with Brian in London, so there was never any indication that anything was really untoward. When we came to the studio and we were using the very same mic that I'm actually using for this recording, there was nothing to be hidden. And in truth, all of the band had not been in the studio for a very long time. And so after a couple of passes of one of the songs, Brian came back into the control room and said, well, what do you think? And all the rest of the band were there and they're all going, whoa, hey, hey. And I'm there. There's a lot riding on my shoulders. I've been brought in to make this record, and if it isn't good enough, I'm going to get the blame, because that's always what happens. You know, if the record's a huge hit, the band are fantastic. If the record goes in the toilet, it's the producer's fault. So Brian said to me, well, what do you think? And I said, if you want an honest answer, I said, I think you need some singing lessons. Now, there's my mistake number one. What I actually meant was vocal coaching. But of course, it came out as singing lessons. The room went, and everyone looked at me. So Brian put his coat on and left. I was kind of thinking, well, what am I going to do? Now, Carl then sat with me. He looked at me with a wry smile. He knew I was the one that had the guts to say it.

0: you know, the atmosphere was terrible. So I turned up the next morning. The phone in the control room rings. Carmen picks it up and says, Tom Hewlett's on the phone for you. Tom Hewlett was the band's manager. So Tom said to me, Brian's not coming in today. I went, okay. He said, sounded like you had quite a day yesterday. And I said, well, Tom, you know, what can I say? He said, stop talking, Steve. He's gone to a vocal coach. Thank you. And put the phone down. And from that point on, I can honestly say, Lewis, my relationship with Brian changed incredibly.
1: I sympathize with you, Steve, because when somebody wants you to produce them for specifically your sound and your style, it's not always accepted because they think they want it, but they don't know necessarily how it works. This was the mid-80s. There was a very specific sound, and Culture Club was at the forefront of that sound. And those records that you made were very iconic musically and sonically, right? So at this time, the Beach Boys were at a point where they weren't that popular. Sorry. They had already hit their peak, and they were, I don't want to use the word desperate, but they really wanted to reinvent themselves, and you were the perfect person for that. You were hot, you had the new sound, the new technology. As a producer, I know you have to give, you know, tough love. And not to say that Brian Wilson couldn't sing or isn't a good singer, maybe he just needed a tune-up or a reminder of certain techniques. And you telling him that, there was big drama.
2: Carmen Rizzo on the drama of Steve's tough love. Meanwhile, Beach Boy Al Jardine recalls something else lost in translation.
3: I do remember, Steve, you telling me that every time we talked about the song or a particular element of it, it was always brilliant. I thought, wow, he loves the song. He's going to be a smash hit. And I later learned that that description or adjective is used in England a lot just to describe ordinary things. You know, well, that's a brilliant idea. It doesn't literally mean it's the best, which is what an artist would think. So the next time you tell one of your artists it's brilliant, you might want to modify slightly so they're not disappointed that it's not even a single. Anyway, that's my recollection of California Calling, and I still think it's great. I heard it on vinyl the other day. I just happened to have my vinyl LP out, and I thought the album was brilliant.
2: Al Jardine, brilliant. While I was at Steve's Liverpool studios, he took a Zoom call from California with Culture Club guitarist Roy Hay, himself part of the Beach Boys sessions as co-writer with Boy George of the track Passing Friend.
4: I remember when we were talking about it and being very excited about it, obviously, to do a song with the Beach Boys. I mean, what a heritage and legacy of an artist they were, you know.
0: Did you appreciate Westlake Woody because of the previous clients that have been there?
4: Of course, it was my first time really recording in Los Angeles as well, so it was very exciting.
0: And I think it's fair to say, when we were doing the Beach Boys sessions, we were at the top of our game. We had the number one single and album around the world. George was in very, very fine voice. He'd had just enough studio experience now to become more of a studio person.
4: Right. Like you said, it was also, you know, we were top of the world right then, and every night was a different party. I remember one of my funny memories of recording that was at some stage, everybody left and I was in the studio alone with Brian. Do you remember this?
0: No, tell me. This sounds good.
4: He was listening back to the track and he wanted to do something to the track. And I was like, Steve. And you weren't around. And then I could sense that he was getting a bit odd. He was starting to get out of his moments. I was like, okay, Brian, just chill out, man. And I'm going to go outside and find some people, you know. Okay. It was a classic memory, man. It's just one of those moments in your life. You're like, am I really just alone in this room with Brian Wilson right now? You know, it's fantastic, man. Was Johnson around for this recording? Was Bruce around for this one?
0: Yeah.
4: I don't remember meeting him in the studio, but I had lunch with him a little while ago back in Santa Barbara. You know, he was a big fan. We talked about you making the album and the Culture Club and everything. So he's quite proud of that.
0: And I think he's very proud of that song, She Believes, because I think we ended up with a really good vocal.
4: Is Bruce on the BVs on Passing Friend? Is he?
0: Yeah, they're all on there. Yeah, absolutely.
4: They're all on there, right. Amazing.
0: No, so what we will have is a mixed version where it's George's lead vocal and the Beach Boys doing the backing vocals.
4: Oh, that's fantastic. That's fantastic. Oh, George is going to love that, man.
0: No, he's very excited because I think he'll be very proud of it. And I think the Culture Club fans will go absolutely nuts.
5: Oh, there's nothing worse than a passing friend.
6: A lot of Beach Boys fans have said that that song sounds like the Beach Boys singing Culture Club. But then Culture Club was such a kind of mix of all the things that we've grown up loving. So that wasn't a weird thing to hear. I think, to be honest, when I first started writing with Roy for the Beach Boys, I was thinking about it too much, thinking about whether it had to be more Beach Boys-y-like, because I'd grown up listening to their records and they were so detailed and beautifully produced. It was just such a sort of cinematic sound in a way. So there was a lot of pressure. But I remember sort of singing it to Carl Wilson and feeling really intimidated. I had no right.
2: Boy George, somewhat intimidated when writing Passing Friend for the Beach Boys' 1985 CD. Before George, Steve and Roy discussing that and Steve's current remix. Talking of which, what does Steve say to those who might ask, what's the point of a remix?
0: I think with this, it's just another view, in the same way that a director might do a director's cut of a movie. It's exactly like that. I will be able to present to the fans a couple of different moments, a couple of different interpretations. I can repair some things that bugged me all that time ago, but it's not instead of, it's as well as. There are a couple of examples where I've slightly changed the lead vocal balance and I have dialed back a tiny, tiny little bit of reverb, because it is fair to say the period of the 80s was very reverb heavy. I think there's certain instrumentation in the mixes, the new mixes, that are more audible. I was able to be more forensic with some of the balances, so there are little licks, little nuances that perhaps you didn't notice first time that you might notice this time, and that's perfect for fans. But I genuinely hope there's a new audience for this record. It does absolutely timestamp the 80s. That was the intention. That was the commission. It was, what if the Beach Boys made an 80s album? And it absolutely is a Beach Boys 80s album. It's really important to emphasise that this is not a reimagining. I haven't put new dance beats across the whole thing. It's just a polish. Hopefully the audio luster will just be a little bit better for everyone to enjoy.
2: 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Produced and presented by me, Lewis Borge Cardona, this episode of In the Studio was a magnum opus broadcasting production for the BBC World Service.
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11: 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Andrew West on ABC Radio National, ABC Listen, and across the Pacific on Radio Australia. And that story soon. The death toll from the floods that have swept the border region of Nepal and Chinese-controlled Tibet continues to rise. Nepal must also rebuild villages in the path of the flood or rehouse people who've moved to the capital, Kathmandu. Hundreds of children have also become orphans. Rosalind Gabriel is Nepal director for the faith-based aid agency World Vision. Rosalind, welcome. We've had a few days to digest this. Is this flood, is it bigger than any others in Nepal?
12: It is much more significant than any other flood that Nepal has faced. Just given the sheer volume of water that came crashing down through the mountains at such a fast speed, it was moving extremely quickly, and it was carrying with it a lot of debris, of rocks, of mud. I mean, you could see the images of the bridges that were kind of taking out the next bridge as they came down the river. So it is of much higher magnitude than any other flood, and the devastation that it's created is very extensive.
11: Have you managed, since the flood occurred, to get to the sites?
12: I personally have not managed to get there, but we have had multiple teams on the ground, and I've been in

0: was communication with them the whole time. Yeah, they are describing the scenes of utter devastation of the houses, and even the photos and video footage that they're bringing back and sharing with me show just mud everywhere, houses that have just either collapsed, washed away, or been covered in mud. And the other thing that you don't see in the images is the smell. There is a lot of decaying debris, and this is making it quite difficult for people to even stay close to those areas. As families start to go back in to collect what little they can, they have to deal with this very dangerous situation of bad hygiene, but also the risk of more water coming, because we know that there are alerts out that there is a lake that has formed again, and it could be bursting. So people are really on high alert and watching the river all the time to see what's happening.
1: Now that the initial shock about the magnitude of these floods has passed, I guess we have to focus, though, on the challenge of the next, well, it's more than days, it's more than weeks, I'd say months. What do you think is the biggest challenge that not only the Nepalese government but aid organisations like yourself are going to face?
0: Yeah, it's the ongoing impact, and this is for both families' infrastructure, but for World Vision, what we're really concerned about is for children. We just had our team return this morning who had been distributing food packages, water sanitation and shelter kits to communities that hadn't been reached until 2 days ago when our team arrived there. And there are children who have been orphaned, and we're hearing this story over and over again. They were talking to a nine-year-old who is just left with his three-year-old sibling to look after, of children who just had to drop everything. A girl who was in the middle of eating her breakfast and heard the alert and just ran. It's very devastating what these children have seen, and there are ongoing risks for children who are now unaccompanied. There are needs assessments being done to try to identify all these children so that they can really be protected by the government. And World Vision is looking to see how we can support them with either setting up child-friendly spaces where they can just be distracted and come back to a little bit of normalcy, and provide counselling services for them.
1: I'm wondering about the challenge also, though, of internal refugees. That's something that is nearly always an outcome of these natural disasters. What sort of challenges does Nepal face with that, the large movement of displaced peoples?
0: Yeah, so currently the government has set up evacuation centres, and they are tending to be as close to the sites as possible from where the people have moved away from the river. This is likely to be temporary, because those sites are obviously not adequate. They don't have adequate sanitation, water, toilet facilities. They're overcrowded. So already the government and people are looking to see if they can move to relatives' homes, if they can seek shelter there. The government has already moved some people back into Kathmandu, where there's more services available to them here. And there are at least two to three communities that have just been absolutely destroyed and utterly devastated, that will not be able to go back at all. So we are expecting that there will be resettlement of whole villages and communities in the upcoming months.
1: I'm reading about pressure on existing hospitals, aged care facilities, which is not something we would normally immediately associate with these kinds of disasters. Hospitals, I guess. What is World Vision doing, and the other aid agencies doing, to respond to that? Because are the state hospitals and the state-run facilities fully equipped? Are they up to it, to be frank?
0: They are moving patients to where they can cope with the situation. So with the helicopters being evacuated, people being evacuated down the river to a first site, and then if they're critical, then they're coming straight into the hospitals in Kathmandu. There is capacity. It is definitely stretched at the moment, because we're seeing the large numbers of people being hospitalised. But we are looking to see how we can support more the local level health services, and to ensure that they are back up and running over the next few months, so that the communities that do remain in place don't lose their access to health services.
1: Good to speak with you, Roslyn Gabriel. She's National Director of World Vision in Nepal. Thank you very much for joining us from Kathmandu.
0: Thank you for having me, and any support that people can give is greatly appreciated. And as you said,

0: The needs are so urgent in the upcoming months to restore lives and livelihoods of people. There is huge need. So if anyone can help, please head over to the World Vision website.
1: Yes,
0: We'll
1: put links to that and other websites at our website. And you're on ABC Radio National, hearing about the links between religion, ethics, and the news that shapes the world. Almost every UN member country has signed covenants that guarantee human rights. But what happens when there's a clash of rights, personal identity versus religious liberty, say? Some battles end in court, but official human rights agencies are trying to balance these claims. The Templeton Foundation is funding a $1.2 million global study of the issue. University of Queensland Law Professor Nicholas Aroney is project leader.
2: Religious liberty is a human right itself. It's probably also important for me to emphasise that while religious liberty is definitely one of the things we're interested in, it's not the only one. There's also freedom of expression or freedom of speech, freedom of association as well, as far as the freedoms are concerned. And then there's also equality of treatment and procedural justice and non-discrimination as well. And we're looking at the way in which all of those different types of human rights interact in real cases. And they do create tensions from time to time, where you get somebody arguing that they've been discriminated against and someone else saying, well, no, we were exercising our freedom of association or our freedom of religion, or someone saying, you've said something that denigrates us or me on the basis of who I am, and someone will say, well, I'm exercising my freedom of expression. So you get these competing rights that arise in those sorts of cases.
1: Yeah, where has this come up recently in Australia? I mean, I'm thinking of the last decade, because it's really become a flashpoint around a few issues, especially faith-based schools.
2: Yeah, there was one, and it's not the sort of case that we're going to be looking at in terms of, because it wasn't resolved by a commission, but there was one down in Victoria where a religious group that put on camping facilities for people, and some gay people wanted to use the facilities, and the religious people felt that they couldn't as a matter of their religious convictions, but the people who were gay felt that they were being discriminated against. And so that came to a head, and it illustrated the real tension between, on one hand, someone's right not to be discriminated against, and on the other hand, someone's right to associate freely or to express their religious beliefs freely.
1: Was that a case, by the way, where the argument was, well, the religious group, they were the service providers, so they were required in an open market to serve anyone who was willing to pay?
2: Yes, that was a pretty critical consideration for the Court of Appeal in coming to the conclusion that there was discrimination. In other words, that they felt that this organisation was operating on a commercial basis, and on that basis it was to be classified as commercial in that sense rather than religious.
1: Yeah, very much like a case that was very prominent in the United States of, I think, a cake decorator who said, well, my religious convictions won't allow me to assist in the celebration of a same-sex wedding. How did that case end up, by the way? I gather that has international implications.
2: Yeah, so you might be referring to the Masterpiece Cake Shop, which went all the way to the US Supreme Court. And that actually is one of the sorts of cases that is of interest to us, because it went to the courts, but what was being argued in the court was that the Colorado Human Rights Commission had been acting in a way which created a reasonable apprehension of bias in the way that they spoke about one side in the case and not the other, in the way in which they administered the dispute that had arisen. And the US Supreme Court found that that's exactly what had happened, and therefore told them to go back and reconsider the case. And I think that the dispute is just ongoing as a consequence.
1: There are more knotty examples, though. Mm. Some people will say, look, this is pretty straightforward. Regardless of one's sexuality, you should not suffer discrimination in the provision of public services. Let me ask you, though, about one that is likely to come not before the Human Rights Commission, but is now being considered by the Law Reform Commission in Australia, and that is surrogacy. It seems to me there's quite a strong clash of rights there.
2: Clearly, when it comes to surrogacy, on one hand, there are people that want to be able to have a child and they need somebody to bear that child. But then on the other hand, people would say that there are human rights concerns for the person who acts as the, if I can use the expression, surrogate, but also the child involved as well. Again, there's a sense of a clash of rights, or at least claimed rights, in those sorts of cases.
1: And I noticed that the UN Special Rapporteur for Violence Against Women has come out and said, look, there is no universal right to have a child. It's not a blanket right. I mean, where does she stand in law by saying something like that?
2: I think it's an interesting illustration of an underlying trend that I think we've seen occur over the last decades, and that is that increasingly claims or desires or expectations that people have get converted into rights and become rights claims. And whether or not the law actually has established that as a right or not becomes part of the debate. But what that means then is once you frame something in terms of a right, it comes before the courts ultimately, because we think of rights as something that courts vindicate. But there's competing rights. I think one of the real problems is that we often express rights in highly abstract terms, but the law can't let you have a right in an abstract sense because it'd be far-reaching, as I think lots of illustrations can be given to illustrate that.
1: You raise a really interesting point there, Nicholas. Have some desires, things that were normally just considered desires, something I'd like, you know, 10, even 20 years ago, where do they now manifest as rights?
2: You gave an illustration of that sort of claim to having an entitlement to surrogacy, for example. It's happened slowly. If you have a look at, say, the human rights that are expressed in the current human rights charters in Australia that exist in Queensland or Victoria or the Australian Capital Territory, you'll see a very, very long list of rights. If you have a look at the anti-discrimination statutes across the Australian states and territories and at a Commonwealth level, but particularly at a state level, you'll see a very long line of protected attributes, a very, very long list. They began as a right not to be discriminated on the basis of race or national origin or sex, for example. And slowly and gradually, more and more protected attributes have been added. And that's probably another example. I'm not proposing that as a knockdown argument against that expansion, but I think it's a very important observation to make that this has expanded.
1: Yeah, well, I noticed that in Brazil, people with gender self-identification claims are now claiming to be victims of something called social racism. That seemed to be a case where a very clear idea that one should not be discriminated against on the basis of one's racial characteristics has expanded to something that looks almost nothing like it.
2: I think that's part of the background to our whole research project. The thing about our research project is that we're not going to be trying to assess what rights exist or what are the outer boundaries of rights, but rather how do the well-established rights relate to each other, even though, you know, that first question is a very important one that we've been discussing. And so what we're interested in is how do human rights commissions go about balancing the rights? What methods do they use? How do they assess the weight of one right against the weight of another? And what sort of procedures do they adopt when they encounter somebody bringing a complaint and there's a respondent? How do they handle that? And how do they treat the respondent? How do they treat the complainant? Do they treat them both as rights-bearing persons, even though one may have initiated the proceedings because they were the ones that initiated the complaint?
1: Yeah. Do community and social norms, in inverted commas, play any role in establishing rights? Can all rights be universal, or are there some things that are rights in one society but are considered privileges in another?
2: That's a very fundamental and very deep question, because our human rights institutions, especially at an international level, are premised on the idea that there are such things as universal rights. We have the Universal Declaration of Human Rights. We have the International Covenant on Civil and Political Rights. And the signatories to the Declaration and especially the Convention are most of the countries in the world. So there's a sense in which there's this foundation for saying there's a universality about those rights. But The difficulty is that they're all expressed in very abstract language, as we've been saying, and what people understand that abstract language to mean can vary from context to context.
1: It seems pretty clear that there is a universal right to freedom from certain things, particularly freedom from persecution, physical, political, religious, sexual, gender persecution. There's a universal right to a freedom from some oppressive state behaviour. But is there a universal right in every society to a particular form of expression?
2: Look, there's clearly cultural differences around those sorts of questions. That comes down to how much do we think that there are absolute moral values that apply in every culture or should apply in each culture, or whether each culture has its own moral values that it lives by. I'm not going to try and resolve that in a quick conversation here, but it does underlie your question. It's a very deep one.
1: Queensland University Law Professor Nicholas Aroney. He's leading a study of how human rights agencies handle a clash of rights. It's supported by the Templeton Foundation. And this is the Religion and Ethics Report with me, Andrew West. It's 5 years since the Taliban seized power in Afghanistan, erasing almost overnight the human rights gained in the previous 20 years. The Western occupation had serious problems, but it empowered many girls and women to live as full citizens. Now they face what Afghanistan's former human rights chief calls a femicide. Shahrazad Akbar is now in exile in London, running the advocacy group Rawadari.
3: A large prison for women. Women are imprisoned there in their homes. They can't go to parks, gyms. Girls as young as 11 can't go to school. So it's a dire human rights situation, women's rights situation. It's unlike anywhere else in the world, including anywhere in the Islamic world. It's quite unique. And for millions of women, they struggle not only with poverty because they have been deprived from many forms of employment, but also with a huge mental health crisis. Mm. Unfortunately, we have very regular anecdotal reports of attempts at suicide by young women and young girls.
1: You said something very powerful there, that the situation, the plight of women in Afghanistan was not only unique in the world, it was unique in the Islamic world. What makes it so unique? I mean, is it un-Islamic, the way that the women are being treated?
3: Absolutely. And Islamic scholars themselves have said so much. And also the Organization of Islamic Countries, the leaders of this organization have also repeatedly called on the Taliban to remove restrictions on the right to education, particularly, and the right to employment. In Afghanistan, imagine if you're a young girl, first of all, you can't go to school beyond grade six, but also women who need medical care, who need support during delivery. You know, they need midwives, they need doctors. Soon they will not have enough women providing care to them because women can't even study midwifery. They can't even study medicine to attend to the needs of other women. This opens the door to a gradual femicide where women will be dying of preventable deaths when they are delivering babies because there aren't enough women educated to take care of them. And for cultural reasons, families won't let them go to male doctors. So it's an extremely dire situation. Women, if they leave the house without a man accompanying them, which is not the case in all Islamic countries, they can be stopped, they can be beaten up. Taxi drivers are told not to carry women who are unaccompanied. So if you're a woman and has an urgent medical need or wants to get out of the house, you know, the moment you get into a taxi, the taxi driver could actually be imprisoned for carrying you.
1: Yes, as you say, I mean, it's certainly not the case for women in Jordan or in Turkey or Indonesia or any of these other places. What religious justification is the Taliban using, however narrow, however unique? What religious justification is it using?
3: Well, the Taliban claim that they are following Hanafi jurisprudence, which has been, again, challenged by scholars of Hanafi jurisprudence. But it's really about a mentality of oppression and control. The base of their government is this form of gender persecution, this form of gender apartheid. That's how they make sense of their government to their very extreme followers. I mean, these are the same people who came in the middle of the civilian populated areas and blew themselves up to bring Taliban to power. This is the sort of kind of soldiers they attracted and they trained, they brainwashed from a very young age. A big part of the narrative was that we are going to restore order by showing women their right place in the society, which in their view is home, your duty is to submit to your husband and to raise kids. What other role could you have as a woman? So it's a very extreme and limited view of women and their place in society, unfortunately, which

0: point. We should point out, Shahrzad, before 2021, you were the chair of the Independent Human Rights Commission in Afghanistan. In the 20 years of the sort of Western occupation, in inverted commas, Afghanistan still remained, I would suggest, a devoutly Muslim country. How was Afghanistan for those 20 years able to still be a devoutly Muslim country, probably a conservative country, and yet one that afforded opportunities for women, women in parliament, women in the judiciary, women like yourselves?
1: Absolutely. I mean, we had looked at the examples of other Islamic countries. We had a constitution that was very much consensus-driven in 2004 that upheld respect to Islam as well as Afghanistan's international commitments, which are these international human rights commitments, including gender equality. Of course, the progress was slow. Of course, there were many flaws in implementation. We still had underage marriage. We still had forced marriages. We still had many cases of violence against women. But a woman who was experiencing domestic violence could go to a shelter, could seek a legal remedy, and she would not be punished for this. In fact, many forms of violence against women were being criminalized. What the difference right now is that oppression of women is the law. Before, oppression of women happened at the domestic level, could have happened, you know, in some places more, in some places less, but it was against the law. Now, oppression of women is the law. And that's a huge dramatic shift. In addition to actually closing the pipeline to more educated women who can then at the community level stand against patriarchal norms, stand against conservative family members and try to bring change, which was what we were trying to do, all of us in our own capacity as educated Afghan women in pre-Taliban era.
0: Well, the other very troubling thing that I've been reading about is that there is a law now that, I don't know how explicit it is, but it's certainly implicit, that's going to allow for child marriage. Is that correct?
1: Yeah, Taliban came up with a decree called the kind of a law on separation of spouses. So the law is really about the conditions under which spouses can separate. And the main message is that you can't get a divorce without the husband's consent. Now, let's remember that the Taliban's definition of child is not up to 18 or 16. Their definition of childhood is linked to puberty. So a child may hit puberty at 10 or 12, whatever age. So if a child is married before she has hit puberty, then she can ask for a divorce. This depends on the court if they will say yes or no, but there are so many conditions that need to be met. So implicitly, it's saying it's okay to marry off your nine-year-old. And then she may change her mind once she has her period, but it's still, again, not 18 or 16. Unfortunately, in this way, it allows for marriage of minors. This includes girls and boys.
0: Yes, I noticed that a Taliban spokesman, the Taliban foreign minister, said something to the BBC, quote, "Women are not totally restricted on all walks of life." That doesn't sound very comforting. Women are not totally restricted on all walks of life. You've called for the Taliban leaders to be held accountable. How?
1: There are a few ways in which they could be accountable, held accountable. So there is currently an international criminal court investigation into Afghanistan. There are arrest warrants out for two of Taliban leaders. Of course, we need cooperation from countries to implement these warrants if these two leaders are traveling. But also, more importantly, at this time of attacks on the ICC, we need global support for the ICC as an institution that does this kind of important job when there are no avenues to domestic justice. There are no possibilities for justice inside Afghanistan. So we need an international tribunal like ICC to be supported. At the same time, the US is trying to destroy it. So it's important that this institution is supported. There's also possibility of accountability through the International Court of Justice for Afghanistan. Four countries have taken lead on this. Australia is one of the four countries, actually. It's Germany, Australia, Netherlands, and Canada. And our call on Australia specifically has been, it's 2 years now since you announced this commitment. Where is it going? Move it forward. Because we are worried that Germany, for instance, may be inclined to deal with the Taliban on deportations and not move this case for accountability forward. So there are a few pathways to accountability like this. Additionally, to support the work of Afghanistan's

0: journalists, human rights defenders, to support the work of its human rights community so that these violations can be documented and justice can be pursued, even from outside Afghanistan, now that there's, at least at the moment, no possibility inside the country.
1: Yeah. Shahrazad Akbar, she's a former head of the Independent Human Rights Commission in Afghanistan. She now runs Ra Wadari, which is an Afghan human rights organisation in exile in London. We've been speaking about the plight of women in Afghanistan 5 years after the Taliban returned to power. Shahrazad, thank you for joining us on the Religion and Ethics Report.
0: Thank you for having me, Andrew.
1: And that's it for this episode. You can follow us at ABC Listen or wherever you get your podcasts. Thanks to producer Mandy Roberts and engineer Harvey O'Sullivan. I'm Andrew West. Join us again for the Religion and Ethics Report.
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5: It's coming up to 7 o'clock on ABC Radio National, and this is Julian Morrow with you. Today on Sunday Extra, one of the world's finest musicians in the Tibetan tradition, Tenzin Choegal, will tell us about his collaboration with Philip Glass and how he's bringing it to the Brisbane Festival. You'll also meet the astronomer who's met the astronomer whose name is on NASA's latest space telescope. Plus, we've got some extra intrigue with the managing editor of International Intrigue, Jeremy Dicker. That's Sunday Extra.

0: In this bulletin, a miracle in Nepal as crews rescue another two people from the mud. Fire bans imposed as the southeast gets set to swelter. And the Brisbane Festival starts off with a bang overnight. Good morning, ABC News with Sue Fitzpatrick. Morale amongst rescue teams in Nepal has been given a boost after another two people were found alive, more than 10 days after the catastrophic flash floods. Tim Wharton reports.
1: A day after two Nepali hydropower workers were pulled alive from a tunnel, rescuers have brought a Chinese worker to safety from another site. An army spokesman says the man was found in the Trishuli hydropower project. In more good news, police say a woman has been rescued from the fourth floor of a house badly damaged by flooding in Patrawati. More than 1,300 people are now known to have died in the floods in Nepal, while around 5,000 remain missing. Meanwhile, Chinese authorities say the death toll in bordering Tibet has risen to 31, with 531 others missing, including 261 foreign nationals.
0: Meantime, aid agencies are warning that health services are stretched in the region. National Director of World Vision Nepal, Roslyn Gabriel, says it's getting more difficult to provide medical care to those with common illnesses.
2: There is a real growing concern for health and outbreak of secondary illnesses. So whether that be related to unsafe water, very poor hygienic conditions that we're seeing, or whether it be the overcrowding in the evacuations themselves.
0: To other news, and southeast Queensland is set to swelter through hot conditions today, which authorities are warning could lead to bushfires. Emma Johnson reports.
3: The mercury is expected to rise to 34 degrees in Brisbane, 35 in Caboolture and up to 36 in Ipswich, temperatures well above the September average. The Queensland Fire Department has issued a local fire ban for residents in Ipswich and the Lockyer Valley, with concerns the warm weather will create the perfect conditions for blazes to ignite and spread quickly. All open fires are prohibited under the ban, and any permits to light fire that had been issued are now suspended. The ban is in place until midnight tonight, with temperatures expected to drop back down to the mid to high 20s tomorrow.
0: Experts are urging state and federal governments to take regulatory action as sales of smart glasses boom. Brisbane City Council has become the first local council in Australia to ban the use of the wearable recording devices at public pools due to privacy concerns. The Office of the eSafety Commissioner last week recommended automatically blurring faces and banning information retrieval. Law expert Dr. Elizabeth N. Glazos says it's concerning the devices could retrieve information on people.
4: One of the things that worries me the most about the metaglasses is, you know, the idea that they're meant to be able to identify people. That was the idea. I mean, that's really scary, the idea that they can identify you based on your Facebook.
0: Hundreds of thousands of people came together in Brisbane for last night's River Fire extravaganza, with police praising well-behaved crowds. Police say they only made 18 arrests for public nuisance and drug offences, while six people were issued with move-on directions, as May Argent reports.
5: Queenslanders packed the banks of the Brisbane River last night, gathering for the annual fireworks fiesta. An aerial display featuring the Air Force's Super Hornets and Globemasters set the stage for the colourful main event. 2 tonnes of explosives were used in the show, erupting from bridges, barges and rooftops along the river. Onlookers came from across Australia.
6: It's definitely better than Melbourne, I reckon. It goes for longer. 20 minutes, which is great.
5: It marks the start of the 3-week-long 2026 Brisbane Festival.
0: Qantas says it's provided customers with accommodation and is now booking them onto other flights after one of its aircraft was forced to divert to Christchurch. Sydney-bound QF122 flight was diverted with a suspected engine issue shortly after takeoff from Queenstown yesterday afternoon. Footage appeared to show flames coming from the aircraft's left engine. Qantas says its pilots are highly trained to manage such incidents and acknowledge the distress it may have caused passengers. In a statement, the airline said it was cleared for a priority landing and both engines remained operating. Overseas now, US President Donald Trump's top negotiators have met Russian President Vladimir Putin on a visit to Moscow as efforts to end the war in Ukraine gather pace. Chelsea Hetherington reports.
7: Steve Witkoff and Jared Kushner have visited Russia several times, but efforts from the US and its allies to broker a peace deal have so far failed. Footage released by the Kremlin shows the US envoys being greeted by President Putin, who says the current situation is not so easy. Mr. Witkoff thanked President Putin for endorsing a three-day no-shoot policy, saying it allowed the US envoys to travel safely to Moscow as aerial attacks have escalated in recent weeks. Ukrainian President Volodymyr Zelensky says he is expecting the US special envoys in the capital later today, adding that Kyiv is also prepared to refrain from strikes.
0: The United States says it has struck three Iranian oil tankers after claiming its Navy warships were targeted with missiles by Tehran. And the Pentagon has warned that it will, if necessary, destroy Iran's limited and exposed oil fleet, as the BBC's Peter Hyatt reports.
8: The Pentagon says its forces permanently disabled one tanker off Karg Island, Iran's main oil-exporting terminal, and another near the port of Jask. It says it destroyed the third vessel in the Gulf of Oman. It posted video on social media of blasts at the sterns of the first two ships and multiple explosions on the vessel it says it destroyed. The Pentagon said Iran had earlier launched a failed ballistic missile attack on a US aircraft carrier and destroyer, and it quoted Admiral Bradley Cooper as warning that if the Iranians shoot at two American ships, the US will take out three of theirs.
0: The US ambassador to Israel, Mike Huckabee, says the Israeli government has a responsibility to ensure the safety of Palestinians in the occupied West Bank following a rise in attacks by Jewish settlers. The BBC's Lucy Williamson reports.
9: From the roof of a house in Termas Aya today, US Ambassador Mike Huckabee filmed on his phone as Jewish settlers in an all-terrain vehicle drove through the Palestinian town metres away from him.
10: There is no respect for nobody.
9: They have no respect, one of his Palestinian hosts remarks. Yes, the ambassador replies. He was in Termas Aya to meet Palestinian Americans. Many have lost land, homes and family members in settler attacks.
10: There is no respect.
9: Huckabee says the problem isn't Israel's fiercely pro-settlement policies, but a tiny minority of settlers who he's labelled terrorists.
0: Back home now, tourism operators are playing a vital role in removing outbreaks of a coral-eating snail on the Great Barrier Reef. Johanna Marie has more.
11: Trapella snails are a native predator, but in large numbers can wipe out entire reefs. Dozens of tour operators have been taking management action, manually removing the snails with tweezers. Lady Elliot Island environmental manager Jessica Blackmore is among them.
12: It's quite a time-consuming process.
11: The Great Barrier Reef Marine Park Authority's Dr. Roger Beeden says operators provide

0: Add valuable information.
1: It's the tourism industry that gives us the greatest insights into both where the snails are and actually when they're at problematic numbers.
0: They've culled 420,000 snails over the past 3 years.
2: And now with sport, here's Fraser Fife.
3: The Melbourne Storm have finished their 2026 NRL season with a nail-biting 24-20 victory on the road over the Cronulla Sutherland Sharks. A Harry Grant flick pass with less than a minute remaining sent Trent Liero over the line to steal the victory. Despite the win, Melbourne will miss the final series for the first time since 2010. Storm forward Josh King has told ABC Sport it was a tough contest to end their season.
4: Fairly scrappy, but that's what it is. It's been that sort of a year and can go again next year.
3: Elsewhere, the Canberra Raiders upset the Cowboys 50-30 and the New Zealand Warriors had a win over Manly 31-30. Meanwhile, Newcastle, Sydney and the Sharks all had wins in the NRLW. Australian Lucas Harrington has come on as a late substitute in Hull City's scoreless draw against Aston Villa in English Soccer's Premier League. King Wen Zheng has rallied from match point down to upset Madison Keys in the third round at tennis's US Open. And Alpine's Pierre Gasly has secured a maiden Formula One pole position at the Italian Grand Prix. Oscar Piastri will start from sixth.
2: Now, recapping the top stories in this bulletin, rescue teams in Nepal have been given a boost after another two people were rescued from the mud. And southeast Queensland is set to swelter through hot conditions today, which authorities are warning could lead to bushfires. Queensland's weather for Father's Day, isolated showers north of the Lockhart River, sunny elsewhere. Cairns and Townsville 28, Mackay 26, Rockhampton 33, Bundaberg 30, Mount Isa 36. In the southeast, a warm and sunny day, Brisbane and Logan 34, the Gold Coast 33, the Sunshine Coast 32, and Toowoomba 30.

0: It's 10 past 7 on Sunday, the 6th of September. And from Gadigal Land in Sydney, this is Julian Morrow with you once again. Hello, good morning, and welcome to Sunday Extra. On the program today, we'll find out about the fast fashion brand that produces 4,700 new styles a day and yet has surprisingly low stocks. You'll meet one of the winners of the Eureka Prize for Excellence in Science. He'll tell us how having a neighbour who was an arsonist helped inspire her work in forensic psychology. Plus, waiting for Godot's diary. We'll find out what Samuel Beckett's just published diary tells us about why he was a tourist in Nazi Germany. And on The Year That Made Me, author Rosalie Ham joins us to talk about her life-changing novel, The Dressmaker, and what she calls the unexpected advantages and indignities of getting older. That's all coming up, so I do hope you can stay with us on RN till 10 for Sunday Extra. Well, is the era of ultra-fast fashion over? That's what the New York Times was asking this week after the lackluster launch of fast fashion giant Shein on the Hong Kong Stock Exchange. Shein's prospectus said it had around 273 million active customers in about 160 markets in 2025, and that it offers 2 million apparel styles with an average of 4,700 new styles each day in the first quarter of 2026. But since listing on the Hang Seng, the share price had dropped by Friday, and Shein, which was once valued at $100 billion, is now worth only a quarter of that. Journalist Timothy McLaughlin wrote about the mysterious meteoric rise of Shein for The Atlantic magazine in 2024, but in 2026, things are looking very different for the ultra-fast fashion giant. Timothy McLaughlin, welcome to Sunday Extra.
1: Hey, thanks very much for having me. I appreciate it.
0: Now, we're talking about Shein because it's just listed on the stock exchange. Could you give us the backstory to that float and indeed the selection of that market to float on?
1: Yeah. For a number of years now, the company has been trying to get publicly listed, and that has been a struggle for a multitude of reasons. First, they tried to go to the United States and they had a big sort of campaign there to try to get listed. That didn't work out. Then they shifted their focus to London. The stock exchange there has struggled over the past couple of years. So there was a lot of

0: talk that this would be welcome there because it would be a big company, big boost for London. That also did not work out. And so the company ended up much closer to home in Hong Kong, where they finally, after many years of trying, have IPO'd and finally gone public earlier this week.
1: The IPO documents really emphasize the proprietary operating model, LATR, as they describe it, as the way that Shein has managed to be so fast and successful. What is that model and how does it differ from other fashion companies?
0: We know that the company uses a lot of very small producers in southern China to make their apparel, that they shifted away from sort of a more traditional model of the way things were produced. One of the things that has been kind of their hallmark is they don't keep a lot of stock, and that helps because it doesn't take up warehouse space. They don't have to put it on sale at the end of the season if they have a huge amount. So kind of super small batches is how they've been making this. And I think that they have played up the kind of tech angle behind it and thrown around AI and some other terms. But really, I think if you look into the company and you read the reports and the journalism that's out there about them, a lot of this comes down to, like much of the fashion industry, cheap labor in China and other parts of the world.
1: Let's go back to your profile of the company in 2024, Timothy. You described a mysterious and meteoric rise. We'll get to the mystery. Let's talk about the meteoric rise first. Just how quickly did Shein come to prominence and what markets was it most successful in to build its business?
0: It was one of these things that was born out of a little bit out of COVID. The market was already kind of pivoting away from brick and mortar shopping. You know, if you see shopping malls shutting down or storefronts closing, right? People are just spending a lot more time online doing their shopping. That was obviously kind of turbocharged during COVID when everybody was stuck inside. Some people who still had employment had excess money because they weren't traveling, they weren't going out. So you had a huge population kind of sitting inside, scrolling, spent a lot of time online. Some people then had discretionary money. And so Shein really exploded then, obviously kind of right before that. And through that, we had these Shein drops where people were going on TikTok predominantly and showing these hauls of clothes that they could buy for sort of an obscenely low amount of money, right? Someone would say like, oh, I spent $15. And they would show that they got like three pairs of pants and two tops and they were always unpackaging it. And so I think it tapped into social media very well. They were very smart in sort of gamifying the shopping experience on the telephone with a lot of reward systems and different things that you could do to kind of earn points and money back and stuff like that. And so that kind of led to the explosion, and really underlying all of that, I should say, is just the very, very, very low price point, you know, just super cheap compared to even what we think of as traditional fast fashion. And so that helped the company grow enormously quickly. Big market in the United States. They were helped because at the time, the shipments that fell under a certain amount of money into the United States were not taxed. This is like an old law that the U.S. had on the books and from the pre kind of internet shopping days. And so people were able to get this stuff super fast, super cheap, and a lot of it.
1: Yeah. And in 2024, you wrote that Shein largely had the U.S. to thank for its growth.
0: Yeah.
1: So that's the meteoric rise, Timothy. Now let's talk about the mysterious. What is the origin story of Shein, the company, both the myth and the facts?
0: There's still some questions out there. I would say that, you know, I did some reporting on it. Wired magazine, if people are interested, had a very good story about this. The company's founder, who's used a number of different names over the years, he's gone by Sky Xu, Chris Xu. He's gone by his Chinese name. We know that he was involved in some early iterations of just selling of online retail space in China. He was involved in a project with two other guys who now claim that they started the company with him and then he took the control of the company from them and forced them out. There was a time when they talked fairly openly about what happened. And then the company, it changed names a few times. They put out a number of press releases claiming different things. For a while, they said they had been founded in New Jersey, which is not true. They said that they, you know, were based in different places and they had different things. It was just all very kind of muddled and misleading and very hard to sort of sort out what was happening. And part of that's because of the secrecy around Sky, the company founder, who now says he founded it with three other people. There's kind of four core people. Until recently, there was only one photograph of him that sort of existed online. As I pointed out in the story, there's a professor in the United States at Cornell who has the same name. And so when you searched for the Shein founder, you oftentimes got photos of this guy. So when I contacted him, he said he got kind of countless emails from people complaining about their clothes.

0: CEOs or wanting to talk about the company, and he would write them back and say, like, this is not me. The Wall Street Journal did a story about Sheen CEO a few years ago. And if people look up that story, you'll realize that there is no photograph. It is a drawing of him. The newspaper provided a photograph to the artist who drew it, but the company did not want a photograph to accompany that picture, right? So there's an extreme amount of secrecy around the company. And then we saw that kind of in the way that they structured it as well. There's multiple entities. There's some in down in the islands. There's parts of it registered in Singapore. There are parts in the UK. So a very messy, also kind of like corporate structure, if you went digging through this to kind of figure out everything that was going on.
1: On Sunday Extra, we are talking about the fast fashion company Shein with journalist Timothy McLaughlin, who has looked into the rise of Shein with The Atlantic and other publications like Wired magazine. Timothy, you mentioned the US trade rules that Shein was able to take advantage of. As I understand, a lot of those rules have changed recently, and not just in America, but also new regulations in Europe as well. Could you talk us through those changes and the impact that they've had on Shein's business?
0: So in the United States, this was referred to broadly as a de minimis provision. It was part of a larger piece of trade legislation that came into effect in the United States before online shopping was as prevalent as it was. And essentially, the thinking at the time was that people travel, maybe Americans go to, say, Australia, and they buy some souvenirs, they put them in their suitcase, and they bring them back into the United States. They don't want to go through the paperwork of filling that out and paying taxes on them and think about the volume of stuff and people, just headache that would cause, right? And so the de minimis provision allowed people to bring merchandise, certain things into the United States. If it cost less than $800, they would pay no taxes on it. And that number is quite high. It's a part of that's because FedEx and shipping companies lobbied the United States government quite aggressively to push that number very high. It's better for them, for people to be buying stuff tax-free. People will buy more stuff. They obviously are the ones shipping it. So they kind of really win here. And their pitch to the American people was, you win too, because you're not going to pay taxes on this stuff. So that went on for quite a number of years. Then when the pandemic and online shopping kind of explodes, the volume of packages coming into the United States under this provision just absolutely skyrockets, right? It becomes this enormous amount of stuff coming into the United States. And that catches the eye of some lawmakers and other people in Washington, D.C. And at that time, a very hawkish view on China. In the United States, most of this stuff was originating from China. So lawmakers kind of latched onto this, some conservative think tanks as well, you know, saying that this was benefiting China. It was allowing China to flood the United States with stuff. It was hurting American producers. And so it really became fairly bipartisan, the pushback against it. And so when Trump came into office, eventually those loopholes were, they called it a loophole. It's not really a loophole. It's part of the law. That was closed up. And then you see a movement, I guess, in other parts of the world as well, as you mentioned, that sort of tightened this up.
1: So, Timothy, do you think the Shein bubble has burst? What have you made of the launch of Shein on the Hang Seng?
0: I think it's misguided to say that it's the end of sort of ultra-fast fashion. I think a better way to think about it is that Shein forced other companies to adopt their model. The Sheenification of online shopping has already happened. Amazon now offers a lot of third-party products from no-name brands that are made in China that are much cheaper than stuff they were offering before. They have slashed their delivery times to try to keep up. So Shein kind of pushed the bar and everybody was adapting. And so even with them coming back to earth or cooling a little bit, the rest of the industry has been in many ways kind of Sheenified. They have had to adapt some of their tactics and some of the ways of doing business to keep up with them. So I think the changes that they have made in consumer behavior and the changes they have made for companies will be long lasting.
1: Timothy McLaughlin, thank you so much for joining us on Sunday Extra.
0: Thanks for having me. I appreciate it.
1: Timothy McLaughlin is a contributing writer for The Atlantic magazine, where in 2024 he wrote about the mysterious and meteoric rise of Shein. He's also written in Wired magazine, including on the relationships between Shein and the Trump administration. That article was Shein bet big on Donald Trump. It lost big too.
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1: The Eureka Awards are billed as Australia's most comprehensive national science awards, and at a black tie night at the Australian Museum this week, the 2026 winners were revealed. And I'm very pleased to say that on Sunday Extra now, we're joined by the recipient of the Eureka Prize for Excellence in Forensic Science, which is given for outstanding forensic research that combines groundbreaking quality and significant societal or academic impact. Helen Patterson is Associate Professor in Forensic Psychology at Sydney University, and the Eurekas this week recognised her use of the science of memory to advance how police and courts understand victim-survivor testimony in domestic and family violence cases. Professor Patterson, welcome to Sunday Extra and congratulations.
6: Thank you. Thank you so much for having me here today.
1: It's great to have you. Now, crimes of domestic and family violence are rarely one-offs. Victim-survivors tend to experience abusive behaviour repeatedly over time. In terms of memory science, what issues arise for repeated event scenarios as opposed to, say, single events?
6: So what we know is that when you experience repeated events, your memory becomes more gist-like. So you don't have particular details, but you remember the script of what basically happened. And we know that you'll have very good memory for the things that are consistent between events. So in the case of family violence, it's often the same perpetrator. So you'll have very good memory for that. But your memory might not be as good for the things that vary between the events. So sometimes, you know, it could be the type of abuse. Perhaps your hair was pulled in one event or your wrist was grabbed in another. And then what happens is that people tend to mix up episodes with one another. So what they say is true. It did happen to them, but they might mix up when it happened. And then, of course, it's Defense 101 to say, aha, you know, we caught you. You weren't accurate on this point, and then they make the witness to be deemed, you know, not credible.
1: Yeah, you can see the significant implications that something like that would have, and it just also seems very natural that when you've got lots of repeated events, in some ways the particular occasion can blur a little bit. The Eureka Awards refer to your work on improving interview practices, which suggests that there are ways of asking questions that might minimise some of those issues. Could you tell us a little bit about that, and in particular your work with the New South Wales Police Force on techniques for memory retrieval?
6: So what we know is it's really best to get accounts as soon as possible after the incident, but sometimes victims don't want to come forward to the police immediately. So it's important that people write contemporaneous accounts. If they do, there's a New South Wales Police have an app called Empower Me where people can record what happened to them, because this is a way to sort of capture your memory when it's optimal before you start forgetting about it. And these notes can be used as contemporaneous notes to refresh your memory when you go to trial. So it's really important that you do that because we are most likely to remember events that happened very recently. So we should try to also interview witnesses as soon as possible about the event. Also, it's important to just ask the witnesses, what event do you remember the best? It might not be the most recent event. If there's one, you know, more significant event that sticks in their mind, they're usually pretty good at judging which one they remember the best. The reason we have to be able to describe an event in detail is it's a legal requirement to particularize an event, which means that you have to talk about one event in particular detail. And that can be really difficult to do when you've experienced so many different events.
1: On Sunday Extra, we're speaking with Associate Professor Helen Patterson, who's a forensic psychologist and indeed has taken out the Eureka Prize for 2026 for excellence in forensic science. And Helen, there we've been talking about the victim-survivor using techniques to get their thoughts down sooner rather than later. How important, on the other side of things, is it also for police and then courts to be aware of these issues, and are there things that they can change about the way they go about things that will help the victim survivor?
6: Well, I think it's really important that we have very realistic expectations about what we can expect from a witness's memory. We've done studies where we have people report on a one-off event that they've witnessed or a repeated event, and we show that recording of them recalling that event to lay people like judges or jurors and ask them to rate the credibility of these witnesses. And what we find in our studies is that they rate the single event witnesses as more credible, as more honest, and as more

0: cognitively competent than repeated event witnesses. So this is really problematic that the people who are more frequently victimized are the ones that are perhaps less likely to be believed, which I think is really concerning.
1: Yeah, so your research has shown that.
0: That's research with my PhD student, Sarah Deck, as well.
1: Are police and courts aware of that factor? And are you aware of anything that they're doing to try and minimize it?
0: I enjoy talking to police and lawyers and judges about this. And I think it's somewhat intuitive to them, but they really like that there's science that backs it up as well, because they know, aha, this is a phenomenon and that we have to believe these people. The research also shows that we had a condition where we had people who said, just, lie about having, witnessed a domestic and family violence event, just lie about it. But the thing is, when people are lying, they're very compelled to be, tell to compelling stories. And we found that these people who were lying were also rated as more credible, more cognitively competent and honest than the repeated event witnesses. So that's really concerning as well.
1: Wow. Yeah. They're two very, very concerning perversities, that if you're lying or only the victim of something once, you're more likely to be believed than if you're someone who's experienced a trauma repeatedly, which shows, I suppose, the significance of the work that you've been doing. But Helen, I understand that to some extent your work on witnesses and memory stems from a personal experience that you had when you were actually a witness yourself. Could you tell us about that?
0: Yeah, so when I first arrived in Australia many years ago, I was an exchange student, and I didn't know anything about things. So I believed a real estate agent when he told me that this unit I was looking at was nice and affordable. And it turns out it was affordable, but not very nice. And there was an arsonist who lived in the building who kept lighting the building on fire. So I had to go to the police several times to report. And what I realized was the types of questions they were asking were really leading. When I was learning my psychology classes about memory, and I was learning that actually optimally, if we want accurate responses, people have to ask really open-ended questions. So I thought, well, maybe there's a job for me. Maybe I can go and work with the police on questioning and interviewing techniques.
1: And do you feel that interviewing techniques have changed in a positive way over the time that you've been working in this area, Helen?
0: I definitely think that they're getting better, but there's still more that we can do, particularly surrounding repeated event interviews. And we need to look more into this.
1: Could you tell us a little bit more about how you are approaching researching these issues currently?
0: Well, I have a current project with Professor Rita Shackle, who's in the Faculty of Law, and this is funded through Departments of Communities and Justice, and is looking at victim survivors' experiences in the justice system. And what we're finding, obviously the research is still ongoing, but we're finding that, it's a really overwhelming system. There's just so much happening, and the victims are just getting, lost in the cracks. So and sometimes they're not being believed, which is, I think, really difficult for them. So I think there's this education piece where we need to be able to know what we should be able to expect from a witness when they're reporting, and that things that we think about, like sometimes, if you've been in a domestic and family violence relationship for a long period of time, you might not come across as confident. And we know that even in our first year university students in our studies, when they've experienced a repeated event, they're more likely to use hedge words when they're describing the event. So things like, I think, maybe, those types of words than single event witnesses. So they're kind of coming across as less confident. And I think that's perhaps one reason that people find their testimonies less compelling.
1: And of course, your Eureka Award was focused on the work that you've done with victim survivors in domestic violence and the like. But I note that you've worked with more than one emergency service. You've also done work with New South Wales Fire and Rescue, Helen. Could you tell us about that?
0: In that work, we were going to be looking at psychological debriefing, but we ended up looking at resilience as well in firefighters. So that was some really important work we did, because it's a really difficult job that they have. And we wanted to see if there were things that we could do to reduce the post-traumatic stress disorder in firefighters.
1: Fascinating. Well, it sounds like it was a great night at the Eurekas this week. How's your memory of the night, Helen?
0: Oh, my goodness. It's all a blur.
1: But you had a good night?
0: Oh, a fantastic night. But yeah, it's such a blur. I was so excited and just so shocked.
1: Yeah. So what does winning the Eureka Award mean to you?
0: Well, I think it's really important, because I'm really glad to be able to sort of raise the awareness of these victim survivors, and so that they have a platform so that their voices are heard and believed. So I think that that's really important. Also, I intend to give the money.

0: from the award to the Survivor Hub, which is a charity that I really believe in. It's one of my former master's students is one of the co-founders of the Survivor Hub, and it's a charity in which survivors support other survivors. And I think it's a wonderful cause because I think only they can understand what it is that they're going through.
1: That's fantastic. And congratulations once again. And thanks for joining us on Sunday Extra, Helen Patterson.
0: Thank you very much.
1: That was the 2026 winner of the Eureka Prize for Excellence in Forensic Science, forensic psychologist, Associate Professor Helen Patterson of the University of Sydney.
2: August 2001.
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1: It's 26 minutes to 8 on Sunday Extra. Julian Morrow with you. This week, NASA launched the Nancy Grace Roman Space Telescope, which has a field of view at least 100 times larger than the Hubble telescope and is designed to settle essential questions in the areas of dark energy, exoplanets, and infrared astrophysics. 6 days into its mission, the Nancy Grace Roman Space Telescope is now 630,000 kilometres from Earth, and the telescope is named after NASA's first chief astronomer, Nancy Grace Roman. Our next guest met Nancy Grace Roman just 4 months before she died at the age of 93. Jos Bland Hawthorne is a Sydney University Laureate Professor and Director of the Sydney Institute for Astronomy, and he wrote about the extraordinary life of Nancy Grace Roman and his encounter with her in The Conversation this week. Welcome, Jos.
7: Hello there.
1: It's great to be speaking with you. Now, tell us, how is it that you got to fly from Sydney to Washington, D.C. to interview Nancy Grace Roman back in August of 2018?
7: Well, I was on a board, an American board, called the Annual Reviews of Astronomy and Astrophysics. They write these sort of august reviews on astronomy in general. And they have this opening chapter on somebody famous, somebody sort of at the latter end of their lives, as it were. And Nancy Grace Roman was chosen, and I put my hand up and said I'd like to help with the chapter. And then the chair of the committee, Sandy Faber, said, well, why don't you go and interview her in person, which I thought was an amazing idea.
1: Fantastic. So you were familiar with her work?
7: Yeah, I'd long known of her work. In fact, my own career arc, sort of, in some senses, her work was the foundation of much of the early work that I'd actually done.
1: Fantastic.
7: So I was very keen to meet her.
1: Yeah. So you got to meet her and to talk about her whole life. So just tell us, what did Nancy Grace tell you about her early years?
7: Well, there's actually a story leading up to that, in the sense that getting to meet her was not easy. Huh. My colleague, John Mather, we had a friend in common, Nancy Grace and myself. I'd never met her. Was in fact John Mather, and he arranged for me to go and see her. And I thought I was going to see her at her apartment at Chevy Chase in Maryland. In actual fact, she had fallen down and was not very well. And she was taken to hospital. So even getting to meet her in itself was very difficult. But when I did actually finally meet her in the hospital ward, it was quite of a difficult interview, really, because there were hospital staff moving around and she was being propped up on pillows and so forth. So even that was a journey in itself to actually get to finally meet her.
1: Yes, I have seen I've seen some video though of her even in her later years. She seemed like a very sprightly and sharp lady still at that age.
7: Yeah, very much so. In fact, she had this incredible gaze. She sort of looked you in the eyes. Her gaze never left you, which was a bit disconcerting to start with. But I soon relaxed, and she was just absolutely marvelous. And she was very keen to talk about her early life, indeed.
1: So tell us about what she told you.
7: Yeah, her early life was quite difficult because her father was a geophysicist at Vanderbilt University in Tennessee, where she was born. She was born in Nashville. Her mother was a school teacher. And then her father took on, this was before the 1930s, so the Depression, which was a time when everyone lost their jobs. And so an oil company hired him away from the university to go looking for oil and, as it turns out, water supplies as well for the military. So they spent the first sort of 12 years of her life just sort of dancing around the country. Like, she had many schools. She used to have to go to many, many different home addresses. So her, and she had no siblings to share it with. So.

0: She had a very lonely, difficult life, I think, in her formative years.
1: But she was interested in astronomy from a very early age and deeply passionate about it from that start time, wasn't she?
0: Yeah, there were sort of two themes to her early life. One was her mother, the other was her father. Her father would always make her do sort of commit things to memory and sort of try to solve little mathematical puzzles, which made her very analytic and sort of problem solving from a young age. And her mother would take her outside and sort of share nature with her and share the night sky with her. And her mother knew, because she was a school teacher, knew a lot about general knowledge. And sort of the combination of her mother talking about stars and her father talking about sort of analytic mathematical things made her really think about a life in science. And by the age of 12, she was convinced she'd become an astronomer.
1: And trying to convince other kids as well to get interested in astronomy. I think she started an astronomy club, didn't she?
0: That's right. She formed an astronomy club at the age of about 11 or 12 or so.
1: And she went on to fulfill that ambition. And you write in your piece in The Conversation about Nancy Grace Roman that it was in 1955 that she really made a name for herself with a landmark paper. What was that paper all about, Joss?
0: Yeah, so she that was at the University of Chicago and working at Yerkes Observatory, which is a famous observatory in the U.S., she had these long, lonely nights on the telescope getting spectra. You know, you turn the light of a little individual star into a spectrum, and that spectrum has features in it to tell you about the star. Now, a star like the Sun is mostly hydrogen and helium, and all the other elements combined, we call that the metal abundance of the star. And what she discovered was that the stars that were like the Sun, that were metal-rich, let's say, have lots of the other elements, were moving around in a plane, in a disk, as it were, like Milky Way's disk plane. But what she found, which was remarkable, and it took her 1 or 2 years to believe it, was stars that had less metals, had fewer elements in them, metal poor we call those, were moving in very different orbits, weren't moving in a disk or in a plane, but in sort of at steep angles and also eccentric orbits, not circular orbits. So she realized that these metal poor stars were very different, and we came to realize that these were older stars. So you have this sort of younger metal-rich disk, which is the Milky Way that we were born into, like the Sun, and then this halo of stars coming in from very different angles, moving at very different velocities, so they have much fewer elements. And that, to my view, that's what gave birth to the field of galactic archaeology, the study of old things in the galaxy. Mm. It all began with her work. We came to realize that some of the stars were very, very old and moving in very different ways from the young stars in the disk plane itself.
1: Yeah, it sounds like a real breakthrough discovery. On Sunday Extra, we are speaking with Sydney University Laureate Professor Joss Bland-Hawthorne about Nancy Grace Roman, the astronomer whose name is given to the latest NASA telescope that's been launched way off into the galaxy by NASA this week. And Nancy Grace Roman went on from publishing that landmark paper, Joss, to becoming NASA's first chief of astronomy. Could you tell us how she got that role, the significance of it, and what she did in the role?
0: Yeah, so everything about her life is an extraordinary story. So after her PhD work, which of course in its time wasn't recognized, it took a decade before people realized how important her work was. So at the time it wasn't recognized, and she didn't think she had much chance of getting a faculty job. She had a female companion who got a Nobel Prize, and she had to get a Nobel Prize before she was given a tenure position. So that was how difficult it was for women. You had to get some super famous award to even get a tenured position at a university. So she didn't fancy her chances. So after that, she got a position at the Naval Research Lab, and she became what we would now recognize as one of the very first radio astronomers. These are people that use radio telescopes. Australia, of course, is very famous for radio astronomy. We have very big radio telescopes like at Narrabri and Tidbinbilla and Parkes and so forth. So that was the beginnings of her technical work, was to get this job at Naval Research Lab. And at Naval Research Lab, there were very senior individuals who were talking about setting up NASA. And NASA was created as sort of a military structure in 1958. And within 6 months, she was invited to join the staff.
1: And they, I think she was asked then who might be a good person to become the chief of astronomy, I think. Is that right? And then she said, well, I think I know someone.
0: When I interviewed her, I said, well, how did it start? And she said, it was remarkable. There were so few people just sort of rattling around an office building. And her staff was her and a secretary. That was it. And she was one whole department. And then they said, well, why don't you, the president, Eisenhower, didn't want NASA in the hands of the military. The structure may have been militaristic and sort of structured, but he didn't want it in the hands of the military. He wanted research scientists to get hold of NASA and control it. And so she was suggesting that astronomy would be a good angle, and that that there would be space observatories one day, and there would be facilities that you could launch around the Earth to stare into deep space. And because she was the only one at NASA for quite a few years that understood astronomy, they made her chief of astronomy. And she was the one that was inventing space astronomy. She was coming up with ideas for space, things that we could launch into space to observe the sky.
1: Yeah.
0: So she really did sort of create the whole field in a very real sense.
1: Absolutely extraordinary. And that, of course, is why she became known as the mother of Hubble. Let's actually have a listen to Nancy Grace Roman talking about that title.
2: I'm not sure how I feel about being called the mother of the Hubble. I feel somewhat uncomfortable about it, I have to admit. I feel it's an honor, and I'm not sure it isn't justified. On the other hand, there were a lot of other people involved in getting the Hubble up and working also. I will be remembered for the Hubble, I'm sure, but I guess I would rather be remembered as a successful person and as a good human being.
1: Yeah, she was famously humble as well. That's Nancy Grace Roman talking about that title, the mother of Hubble. Joss, could you tell us why indeed she was the mother of the Hubble?
0: Yeah, so there were two people in particular, Lyman Spitzer and Nancy Grace Roman, that from a very early time, from 1962 or so, realized that you could launch a large telescope into space and observe into deep space. And that was in the 60s. It wasn't launched until 1990, so it took decades to realize. And in fact, the very first plan that was put forward by the engineers, because it really was an engineering job, had a human actually lying down in the satellite going around.
1: That's
0: the
1: a tough gig.
0: They were quite shocked to see a human body like in the drawings, you know, because they realized it would have to be completely automated. You couldn't have somebody up there permanently. And so she was very humble. I mean, she didn't represent at Congress like Lyman Spitzer, but she sort of supplied all the engineering drawings with her team and supplied them with lots of materials to make the case and how much it would cost and so forth. So she never actually spoke to Congress like Lyman did. But the two of them, he's called the father of the Hubble, she's called the mother of the Hubble, they absolutely deserve the title. I should tell you, she was so humble. In my 2018 interview, if you go to the 52nd minute, you can get it easily accessed if you just type Nancy Grace Roman interview. And the 52nd minute, I said to her that at some time in the future, in the near future, they'll be naming satellites after you, Nancy Grace Roman Telescope. And she said, that's never going to happen, or something like that. She didn't believe it. And two years later, what we call the W-first satellite became the Nancy Grace Roman satellite, just 2 years after my interview with her.
1: There you go. Wow.
0: So she was a very, very humble person. She never gave credit to herself for anything, really.
1: Yeah.
0: Although she did say her most proud moment of her entire life was, and in the interview she says this, was the discovery of those stars.
1: Yeah,
0: in 1955.
1: I bet. Yeah, yeah. An absolutely extraordinary woman. Well, let's talk about the Nancy Grace Roman Space Telescope, Joss. What is the significance of this particular telescope for astronomy?
0: So in many ways, it's much like the Hubble in terms of size and dimensions and so forth. But what it does have is superb optics. So it sees a field of view 200 times the field that can seen by the Hubble. So the Hubble would see a tiny patch of the moon, whereas the Nancy Grace Roman sees a big chunk of the moon, as it were. So it has a much, much bigger field of view. And it also sees far into the infrared part of the spectrum, which is the part that we don't see with the human eye. So you can see in the optical where we see, but also in the infrared. And that infrared part of the response means you can see through dust. And our galaxy is full of dust, and that dust, it's like smoke, you know, sort of. It's a real problem because our eyes and optical telescopes can't see through that dust. So if you've looked along the Milky Way, you can see dust patches. Those dust patches are everywhere. And so what Nancy Grace Roman does is allow us to see through that dust and start seeing a much larger inventory of stars throughout the Milky Way. So it'll be an absolutely brilliant telescope, sort of cataloguing all the stars in the center, or sort of downtown, the center of our galaxy, and the outer parts of our galaxy, and in the halo of our galaxy.
1: Fantastic.
0: But it'll also be very important for looking at distant galaxies, not just our own galaxy, but distant galaxies, very far at the edge of the universe.
1: Well, a fitting tribute to Nancy Grace Roman. It's been great talking about her with you this morning, Joss. Thank you so much for joining us on Sunday Extra.
0: Okay, thank you very much.
1: That's Joss Bland Hawthorne, who's Sydney University Laureate Professor and the Director of the Sydney Institute for Astronomy. And as you heard, his interview with Nancy Grace Roman is available online, and you can also check out his piece in The Conversation this week about the extraordinary life of Nancy Grace Roman. And on Sunday Extra, it's 12 minutes to 8. Finally this hour, it's time for a little extra intrigue. That's what we're calling our new segment, where once in a month of Sundays, Sunday Extra will check in with the managing editor of International Intrigue, Jeremy Dicker. Each month, Jeremy's going to bring us the intriguing details of one recent international event that we might have missed, as well as looking forward to something on the horizon so that we definitely won't miss it in the next month. Jeremy, thanks for bringing us some extra intrigue this Sunday.
3: Thanks for having me, Julian.
1: Now, Jeremy, when the director of the CIA is in Moscow, I think it's fair to say there's definitely intrigue afoot, and that's what happened this week. How unusual is it for the head of the US intelligence agency to visit Russia, and how was the visit picked up?
3: Look, intrigue overload, that's for sure. It is unusual for the head of the CIA to be in Moscow. I mean, the last time it happened was when Biden's CIA director, Bill Burns, was there just before Putin launched his full-scale invasion of Ukraine. You know, the reality is that there's always contact between intelligence services. That's part of their whole point. But it was unusual to see, you know, Ratcliffe make this sort of unannounced visit, and it, you know, set off all kinds of speculation about what he was doing there, what he was trying to achieve.
1: And indeed, the fact that he was in Russian airspace was picked up a fairly unconventional way, I'm told.
3: Yeah. So, look, spies by definition do stuff in secret. And the reality is, if the head of the CIA wanted to meet his Russian counterparts in secret, he could totally do that. You get a Gulfstream with a tail number tied to some shell company in the Caymans, and off you go, and no one knows. But in, you know, in this instance, the CIA did almost the exact opposite. Ratcliffe arrived in a huge US Air Force C-17 Globemaster. It lit up across aviation tracking websites all around the world. Then he landed, and there was this huge US embassy convoy there to kind of roar its way through the streets of Moscow. So look, this clearly from the US side, I don't think was intended to be secret in any way. To the contrary, I think they made it so visible to really send a message. And, you know, that's where the speculation is, I guess. What message were they trying to send, and who are they trying to send it to?
1: Well, yes, indeed, because as you say, they could have had a covert meeting somewhere. They probably could make contact by telephone. Is there any sense of what the subject of the discussions or the purpose of the meetings of the CIA director in Russia was?
3: We don't know for sure. What we can do is piece together a few little bits of evidence and some leaks out in the US media. You know, I think there are basically four main theories. One is that Ratcliffe was doing what his predecessor was doing, which was going to Moscow to issue a warning. And then it's like, oh, what kind of warning could that be? And there has been some disturbing reporting out in the media about the possibility that maybe Putin is going to do another general mobilization to, you know, escalate against Ukraine, or even try and do some kind of provocation against NATO. So, you know, that is a theory. Another one is that Ratcliffe was there to really explain directly to Putin, if he got the meeting, and we don't know, or at least to Putin's inner circle, just how bleak the situation is for Putin's war in his neighbor, and to really encourage him to just hit pause now before it gets worse. There was a third theory doing the rounds, which I think is also pretty credible. It was just around the time that the US announced it was going to do an economic D-Day against Iran to try and, you know, bring an end to the war. And so it might have been a visit to say, hey, we know you're helping Iran target US forces. We know you're sending them arms, all kinds of things. You've got to stop it. The fourth and final one is that maybe it was, you know, Ratcliffe was there for a deal. Maybe it was a sort of prisoners exchange. And there is some precedent for that. But, you know, to make it so visible, high profile, send someone so senior, I think, you know, if there was any talk of prisoners, it was sort of as a side point rather than the whole point of the meeting.
1: Yeah, where are we at with Donald Trump's relationship with Vladimir Putin? Because it does seem that the political winds have sort of changed, certainly since that terrible meeting between Zelensky and Trump at the White House. What is Trump's posture towards Putin and Russia now?
3: Yeah, I mean, I think it's a pretty transactional relationship. You know, by modern US standards, it's still relatively and surprisingly warm for US-Russian ties, but still pretty

0: Western instinct for de-escalation and compromise. And the reality is, I think that in a cynical worldview and in the inner circles of some of these despots, they see that instinct as just an opportunity for more leverage, you know, and more advantage. And I just think that's what we've seen happen in Putin's engagements with President Trump, in my opinion.
1: Well, the Alaska summit may not have been good for many people, but it was definitely good for the makers of red carpets, because there were some very long red carpets rolled out in Alaska, and they're going to be rolled out in Washington this month as well, because President Xi of China is coming to the White House. What do we know of the details of this visit and the Xi-Trump relationship, Jeremy?
0: Yeah, that's another one, again, highly anticipated, though, you know, cynics, I guess myself included, we're managing expectations about what realistically could come out of this kind of meeting. What do we know? I mean, the US is telling everyone that it's confirmed for the 24th of September. She's flying into Washington. Interestingly, he's actually skipping the UN General Assembly in New York to instead go and meet the US president. I think right there, you can kind of see a message or a signal in the way that Beijing sees the world. It kind of sees less of itself as sort of one player in this big UN system and this, you know, rules-based order, and more that we're just going to skip that. We're going to go to DC and we're going to sort of figure out the world between us and the Americans.
1: Well, I think Donald Trump would like the sound of that.
0: Yeah, well, he certainly has shown a lot more sympathy to that worldview, and, you know, in many ways has kind of shown it himself. But, you know, in terms of what we can expect, look, the whole point of this visit really came out of their last meeting, which was when Trump went to Beijing in May. And so it was like a, hey, reciprocal, why don't you come visit later this year, DC? There was a lot of, you know, anticipation and hype about that meeting in Beijing in May. But the reality is, you know, we saw lots of pomp, lots of ceremony, lots of red carpet and military bands and banquets, but nothing strategic, nothing meaningful, nothing structural really changed. People like to joke that it was really just an announcement of beef, beans and Boeings, which is just transactional stuff. A lot of those deals don't even actually follow through. So, you know, I think the reality is we might see something similar come out of Xi's return visit to DC. And you can already see there's been some leaking in some frequently used media outlets, for example, the South China Morning Post out of Hong Kong, where there's been, you know, well-placed Beijing sources who've been flagging that they're a little bit worried about the chaotic vibes of the White House preps for this meeting. That's sort of a way to start saying, we don't like where this is going, so that if it doesn't do much, they can sort of blame the Americans. We'll see. You know, the reality is there's just so much structural difference and competition between the US and China. There's no way that any single summit is going to be able to solve that. At best, you can just hope that at this stage in their relationship that it can just be managed.
1: But it certainly seems that compared to the aggressive and sort of escalating by the day tariff back and forth that was happening earlier on, that the US has realized that it's been burnt by China's retaliation, and that the tendency now is to try and make a little bit more nice. Would that be a fair comment?
0: Yeah. You know, the reality is, you know, we saw Trump ramp up those tariffs to like, you know, 200%, 220%, just like, you know, made up numbers, novelty numbers almost. But we all quickly saw that President Xi had some leverage that he'd spent, you know, the last decade very intentionally building up against the US. And, you know, one of the sharpest examples is in rare earths, the way that China controls 90%, in some cases 100% of the processing of these niche rare earths that the US desperately needs for energy, tech, you know, military hardware. And so once Beijing started retaliating, U.S. industry, U.S. defense industrial base started to get very worried very quickly. And that's really what pushed the de-escalation. But of course, the U.S. has leverage too. I mean, they, you know, still control and lead one of the most space age types of tech humankind has ever come up with, which is semiconductors, you know, a U.S. company like NVIDIA. And the reality is, if we're all thinking about AI being the tech of the future, it's really, really hard to get ahead if you don't have access to the world's best chips. And right now, you know, Trump has shown he's willing and able to throttle China's access to those chips. So yeah, right now they're in a kind of a chokehold while they both desperately try to come up with their own alternatives to chips and rare earths.
1: Well, it's rare you can say, Jeremy, that the president of China is following in the footsteps of the King of England, but apparently it is confirmed that there will be a formal state dinner. And that the last one was King Charles III, and she'll get the same treatment, but not in the ballroom as yet. Is that right?
0: Well, yeah, that's the latest news coming out of DC. I guess, you know, President Trump clearly likes the pomp and the ceremony, and China certainly knows how to put that on. So I'm guessing Trump went back to DC and said, you know, got to repay the favor. So there'll be a lot of that.

0: you know, though this stuff is symbolism, it's signaling. That's not to suggest it's meaningless. I mean, it sets the scene and the tone and the background where you can sort of at least signal respect to one another. But in, you know, in the background, there's going to be this whole shadow war playing out. You know, we saw one leak a few days ago, obviously put out by DC, that they believe a huge Chinese state-owned shipping line is using its ships to hide signals intelligence equipment to eavesdrop on the US military. So they kind of, there's this shadow war building up to these summits where they kind of leak against each other and try and build leverage against each other. On the ground, they'll be using burner phones and having huddled meetings in what are called skiffs, these kind of, you know, little secret compartments. So it's going to be full of intrigue for sure.
1: Well, Jeremy, thank you very much for adding the intrigue to our Sunday this week, and we'll look forward to speaking to you next month.
0: Thanks for having me.
1: That was Extra Intrigue, and we were speaking there with the managing editor of International Intrigue, Jeremy Dicker. And since we spoke with Jeremy, President Trump's special envoys Jared Kushner and Steve Witkoff have also visited Vladimir Putin in Moscow, and they're now headed to Ukraine, which will be their first visit to Ukraine in that role. Thanks very much to Jeremy, and now it's 8 o'clock and news time on Sunday Extra.

0: Good morning, ABC News with Sue Fitzpatrick. Another two people have been pulled alive from the mud in Nepal, one from a hydropower station and another from a house, more than 10 days after the catastrophic flash floods. The BBC's Joe Inwood reports.
1: Lying in a pool of mud, an exhausted-looking woman is given a sip of water. For 10 days, Chandrika lay trapped on the floor of her home before finally being rescued. A group of men carry the 64-year-old out on a stretcher. She was the second person to be rescued today. Earlier, a Chinese worker was pulled from one of the hydropower tunnels that have become the focus of a huge international operation. Both were airlifted to hospital. But stories like this are the exception, not the norm. Mostly it is about recovery now rather than rescue.
0: Meantime, 36 Australians still remain unaccounted for. Seven Australian Federal Police disaster victim identification specialists are now on the ground in Kathmandu, while two more Australian government officials, including a psychologist, have also arrived on the same flight. Back home, police say crowds were generally well behaved as thousands flocked to Brisbane's River Fire Spectacular last night. Emma Johnson reports.
2: The night kicked off with an aerial display from the RAAF featuring the Globemaster cargo plane and two Super Hornet jets. 2 tonnes of explosives were let off during the 20-minute fireworks show, dazzling onlookers who lined the banks of the river. Queensland police say only 18 people were arrested during the event for public nuisance and drug offences, while 6 were issued with move-on directions. Just before 9 o'clock, officers were called to a disturbance at Queen Street in the city, where a man was taken into custody. Police allege a group of people tried to obstruct his arrest, including one man who was tasered as a result. Investigations are ongoing.
0: Police are investigating a fatal crash in far north Queensland. Officers allege a car struck a pedestrian on McLeod Street in Cairns North just before 10 o'clock last night. The pedestrian, a 27-year-old man, died at the scene. Experts are calling for stronger regulation on smart glasses, with local councils considering how to protect people's privacy. The Brisbane City Council last week became the first local government in Australia to ban the use of the wearable recording devices at public pools. But Federal Attorney General Michelle Rowland ruled out a pause on importing the devices. Privacy law expert Dr. Elizabeth Englezos says regulation is difficult because Australians don't have a constitutional right to privacy.
3: The main issue is that there's no real right to privacy that allows us to protect it. So as technology develops, it encroaches even more on that, you know, right to privacy, which we don't really have.
0: Overseas, Iran has warned the United States that it will hit back hard against US Navy ships if Washington continues its attacks against Iranian oil tankers. Tim Wharton reports.
4: The war of words between Tehran and Washington is escalating after 3 Iranian oil tankers were struck by the US in tit-for-tat exchanges. The Pentagon has warned Tehran that it will destroy Iran's limited and exposed oil fleet after it hit the Iranian oil tankers in response to attempted attacks on US Navy warships.

0: ships. Admiral Bradley Cooper claims an aircraft carrier and a destroyer were targeted by Iranian missiles, and he says that if the Iranians shoot at two American ships, the US will take out three of theirs. Iran's foreign ministry has called the attacks a war crime and said that the consequences for continued US aggression, including economic warfare, will rest with Washington and its allies.
1: To sport now, in the AFL, the Swans have produced one of the biggest upsets of the final series, shocking Brisbane by 53 points at the SCG. The Swans powered to a 21-15, 141 to 13-10, 88 victory over the reigning premiers. The Lions now face Adelaide in a sudden death semi-final. The Swans' Charlie Curnow told ABC Sport his side has more to give.
2: You know, the best thing we had to do is go out there and play footy, and we got to, you know, we tried to focus on that, really enjoy what we've got as a unit there, and it's obviously a lot more to come.
1: Queensland's weather for Father's Day, isolated showers north of the Lockhart River, sunny elsewhere. Cairns and Townsville 28, Mount Isa 36. In the southeast, a local fire ban is in place for the Ipswich City and Lockyer Valley regional local government areas. A warm and sunny day, Brisbane and Logan 34, the Gold Coast 33, Sunshine Coast 32.
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4: And this is Sunday Extra, Julian Morrow with you. Thanks very much for tuning in this morning. Coming up this hour, waiting for Godot's diary. We'll find out what Samuel Beckett's just published diary tells us about why he was a tourist in Nazi Germany. And in just a moment, we'll speak with one of the world's finest musicians in the Tibetan tradition, Tenzin Chogyal, about the collaboration with Philip Glass that he is bringing to the Brisbane Festival. And just a note on that one, that conversation with Tenzin was recorded before the flood disaster in Tibet and Nepal, and a reminder that if you want to support the thousands of people affected by that crisis, ABC is supporting the Emergency Action Alliance member charities and their local partners. Your donation helps provide food, water, financial support, emergency shelter and aid to those in need. You can go to abc.net.au/gives to find out more and to donate. At the Brisbane Festival this September, there's going to be a special performance by Tenzin Chogyal, a Tibetan musician based in Australia whose 20-plus year career has seen him performing all over the world, including at New York's Carnegie Hall, and also was an opener for His Holiness the Dalai Lama's public talks in Australia and New Zealand. At the Brisbane Festival, Tenzin will perform his new album, Be the Sky, which is a collaboration with composer Philip Glass in honour of the Dalai Lama's 90th birthday. Here's a little of the track Until Space Remains.
5: This is my favourite prayer. Daily I pray this. That gives me inner strength to serve sentient being, a humanity. As long as space remains, and as long as sentient beings remain, until then may I too remain and help dispel the misery of the world.

0: Tenzin Chogle, welcome to Sunday Extra.
1: Thank you, Julian. Thank you for having me.
0: It's a great pleasure. So this collaboration with Philip Glass, Be the Sky, how did it come about?
1: It came about because I think like 20 years ago, I think Philip organizes these concerts for Tibet in Carnegie Hall in New York. So he found me, found my music, and invited me to take part in that concert. So that was the initial way I met him. It was through music.
0: Amazing. And obviously now you've collaborated as another commemoration of Tibet, the Dalai Lama's 90th birthday. Where and when did you write the album?
1: We started writing this album just around the time when we were all actually scared of breathing in the same space. Remember that time?
0: Oh, yes.
1: And then, I've been collaborating with Phil.

0: my dear friend for many years. And then around that time, I was wanting to kind of put a whole album together, since I knew that His Holiness's birthday was coming soon. He has been in exile for the last 70 years. And so the immensity of the legacy of His Holiness for all humankind, and especially to the Tibetan movement. And then Philip also is a great devotee of Buddhism as well, a practitioner. So I think it all kind of accumulated quite beautifully. And then Philip is also turning 90 next year. It was kind of how I can honor two special beings in my life, one that inspires me to become a better human being every day through his philosophies, and then one, Philip, who inspires us through his music and musical stories. So I've been fortunate enough to have spent time, little time on this planet with them. So the best way as a gift from me was through music, I guess.
1: That's lovely. Yes, two 90-year-olds. Clearly, you're the young fella of the group, Tenzin.
0: I think so.
1: Could you tell us a little bit of your own personal story, and in particular, your earliest memories of Tibetan music, Tenzin?
0: I would say my earliest memory would be hearing my mother sing. My parents were Tibetan nomads, and they had to flee Tibet during the Cultural Revolution when Tibet was annexed by a Chinese communist regime. So I was a toddler when they were escaping Tibet. And through those times, atrocious times, even then, my parents wouldn't forget to rise up early in the morning. Especially my mother, she would rise up early in the morning and do her rituals and practice, and then chant in the early in the morning.

And I would hear her chant in the space of being awake and a little bit in the dream state as well, like early, probably 4 or 5 in the morning. So that was my earliest influence in my musical career. And then also my father, who passed away soon after arriving in exile in Nepal. As a toddler, I would hear him play flute as he comes back from days-long job.

0: He would play flute to, you know, like, and then have this Tibetan drink called Tongpa, which is like a beer. So those were the early memories of my musical influence. So that would be, I would say that would be my earliest memory of encountering music.
1: So we've heard there about chanting and we've heard about the flute. What are the traditional instruments of Tibet that you play?
0: Basically, I play the three-string lute, or in Tibetan we call it drangen, da meaning sound, ngen meaning melodious. But the one that I have, I named her meto, which means flower. And it's there's only one of that kind because it's kind of like defiantly made for me. So, yeah, it has got the tonality and everything of the traditional drangen. But at the same time, I've put five frets on them. Traditionally, it's fretless and only played on second and the third bar. And so I try to play it a little bit more and like explore it a little bit more. So, and then for nomads, it's Tibetan nomads.

0: Oud is a very easy instrument to carry around when they are herding their yaks or moving from one pasture to another pasture. So bamboo flute is one of the main instruments. So I carry those two instruments, and then my voice. I think my vocal is the main instrument that I'm born with.
1: On Sunday Extra, we're speaking with Tenzin Chogul, the Tibetan musician who will be performing his collaboration album with Philip Glass, Be the Sky, at the Brisbane Festival. Tenzin, on the album, the track Snowy Mountains, we can hear children singing. Let's have a little listen to that.

0: Could you tell us about this piece and about the children singing?
1: The Snowy Mountain is a tribute to His Holiness the Dalai Lama, for him to live long, and his legacies to live long, and his teachings to touch every beings that he encounter. It's a very simple song, and it's sung by these 300 Tibetan kids from Dharamsala, which is an orphanage that I went to when my parents passed away. I was sent into this orphanage in Dharamsala, which is kind of like the headquarters of Tibetan government in exile. It's on the foothills of Himalayas. It's a little tiny little hub. So I thought it. I try my best to, whenever I make an album, if there is space for involving the children from that school, I try to involve them. And so it's a very beautiful, beautiful piece by them. And then Dharamsala is a very, it's an international hub for seekers. If you say, where did I encounter the otherworldly sound other than the lineage that I hold of Tibetan music, other than that, I think I encountered a lot of the music from the global world when I was growing up in that school as a little kid, because all these hippie travelers would be coming there and they would bring their, you know, like Vivaldi or Bach or Beatles or Doors or, you know, like the Bob Marley, and they would go into a little cafe and ask the cafe owners to play their songs on cassette. Those were the cassette times. And so I would hear the sound of world in that little foothills of Himalayas from the travelers coming there. And then I'm definitely surrounded by the Indian music, Indian classical music, through just hearing from the streets. And then also Tibetan elders those days, they would break into like dances and songs if there is any ceremonies or celebrations or, you know, like festivals. So, yeah, those were the days when I initially encountered the world of music.
0: It was obviously a rich and diverse musical tradition that you were growing up in.
1: Yeah.
0: In Dharamsala. Tenzin Chogo, thank you so much for joining us on Sunday Extra today.
1: Thank you. Thank you, Julian.
0: And that was Tibetan musician Tenzin Chogyal, who'll be performing only for the second time ever his album, a collaboration with Philip Glass, Be the Sky, at the Brisbane Festival on the 7th of September.

0: Winning Irish writer, best known for the play Waiting for Godot, has a new book out. The posthumous release of the last significant unpublished writings of one of the major figures of 20th century letters happened in late August when Beckett's German diaries were published in a whopping 1,350-page tome. The German diaries were primarily written in English, but they document a six-month trip that Beckett took to Nazi Germany from September of 1936 to April 1937. Professor Mark Nixon is the editor of the German Diaries and Professor of Modern Literature and Beckett Studies at the University of Reading, and I'm very pleased to say he joins us now on Sunday Extra. Welcome, Professor Nixon.
1: Hello.
0: Now, Mark, when were these diaries by Samuel Beckett found, and why are they being published now?
1: They were found shortly after Samuel Beckett's death in December 1989 in the cellar of the building in which he lived. They were found by his nephew, Edward Beckett. Why now? Well, it's taken us a long time to decipher them. It's one problem. Beckett's handwriting is formidably difficult at the best of times. And of course, when he's writing for himself, especially in the evening, sometimes over a glass of something, he's not thinking of a reader. Like me coming along.
0: And one of the interesting aspects of this diary is that he wasn't a regular diarist through his life, was he?
1: Not at all. As far as we know, this is the only diary that he ever kept. I think he did jot down thoughts to himself, you know, reading notes and things like that, like we all do at one point or another. But a meticulous diary that he keeps on a daily basis, no, this is the only one that we have.
0: So, Mark, could you describe for us the state of Beckett's life and his career before he undertook this trip to Germany and decided to keep a diary of it?
1: Well, Samuel Beckett in 1936 is 30 years old and has not really quite worked out what to do with his life. He had just finished writing his first novel, his first published novel, Murphy, which he finished in the summer of 1936. And it would take him 2 years to find a publisher for it. In other words, by 1936, Beckett is not really a well-known writer, the writer that we know today. This would only happen after the war in the 50s with Waiting for Godot and Endgame and the trilogy of novels and things like that. So he's still trying to work out what to do with himself in many ways. And I think he's also feeling slightly disoriented by 1936. He's just undergone 2 years of psychotherapy in London. And so this is probably a slightly disoriented 30-year-old Beckett looking for something to do, really. And he decides to go to Germany, which is a puzzle to us, precisely why he goes to Germany.
0: Well, yes, indeed. You've written, Mark, that Beckett's decision to travel through Germany for 6 months in 1936, I think you say, appears somewhat surprising. Now, given that Hitler became Chancellor in 1933, that does seem something of an understatement. What do we know of why Beckett made this trip to Germany?
1: Yes, I mean, you're absolutely right. I mean, I don't think Nazi Germany would have been at the top of anybody's holiday list in 1936, even though the more unsavory aspects of the regime only really became apparent around that time. I mean, 1936, 1937 is where Hitler really, or the regime at least, really starts to become more obviously belligerent towards the outside world and people within the country itself. One of the reasons Beckett goes, I think, is he has very fond memories of Germany. He traveled to Germany in the late 20s and early 30s. He went to Kassel in the north of Germany many times because he'd started an affair with his cousin, Peggy Sinclair. And it wasn't just a love affair. It was also just Kassel itself. Weimar Germany was very liberal. And so when he visited his relatives in those years, he found a culture and an atmosphere that was completely opposite to the more restrictive life that he encountered in Dublin. Which was, to his mind, very provincial. So I think Germany, when you know, he's sat in Dublin in 1936, he's not sure what to do with himself. He thinks, well, let's go to Germany, because in the past that has been a place that is, you know, has brought much happiness. He's also, of course, just very interested in German culture, and that goes without saying. He's teaching himself German around this time. He starts dabbling with the language, obviously, with the visits to Kassel. But he starts reading more and more German classic writers, Goethe, people like that. So the language would have been another reason. And the third one would have been just the art. I think he really wanted to see all the art that was in the German galleries before the curtain came down. I think this was, in many ways, it was an art trip with a view to viewing as much art as he could.
0: On Sunday Extra, we're speaking with Professor Mark Nixon, who's the editor of the Samuel Beckett German Diaries, now released in full. And Mark, you said there, I think, before the curtain came down, do the diaries give a sense that Beckett went to Germany knowing that what he was visiting was going to be quite different from the place that he remembered fondly? What do we get from the diaries of Beckett's impressions of Germany in 1936?
1: I think Beckett was aware of the fact that Nazi Germany was a problematic state. I think he was very aware of that because, of course, his uncle, Boss Sinclair, who was Jewish, had to leave Kassel in 1933 because of that, or left because of that. I think he was aware that this was a country where he had to be careful what he said. And I think this becomes quite clear in the diaries. There's a tension in throughout the diaries. If you read them, it's quite a heavy text. There's a sort of a sense of surveillance. And if you think about the people that he talks to, you know, they say, look, please don't write about us when you get back to Dublin because it could make life really difficult for us. And on the other hand, he speaks to a lot of people or in pubs and, you know, on trains and just randomly in the street. You know, most of them are very pro-Nazi. And so it's the diaries are a fascinating document because they really give us an insight into the daily life in Nazi Germany in 36, 37. Beckett records, he writes down very, very meticulously what he sees, what he witnesses, what he hears. And so it's a really unique document in many ways because he's not trying to color it in any way. He's like a camera. He's just recording. And I think for many people, that's the main value of the diaries, this, you know, uninterrupted, uncensored look of what it's like to be in Germany at that time.
0: So there's no sense of self-censorship because of the political climate in Germany?
1: Well, that's a really good question and a difficult one to answer. I mean, he does very clearly state his distaste for the Nazis. He's very clearly not in any way taken in by the rhetoric. He's very clear about the fact that this is a country that will soon be at war. He says right at the beginning of the diary, they will fight soon or burst. You know, he feels that there's sort of this tension in the country, this kind of angriness that he hears in the radio and when he hears Hitler's speeches and Goering's speeches and Goebbels' speeches. He always remarks on how angry everybody is. He doesn't hold back. He will say, I spoke to somebody and they were appallingly Nazi. But at the same time, I do think that he probably doesn't go as far as he would have done had he not been aware of the fact that, you know, the diaries might have been confiscated, taken off him when he was leaving Germany and so forth. So I think there is some kind of self-censorship going on here. But at the same time, he's not hiding his emotions. He's not in any way, you know, sugarcoating what he sees.
0: What clues are you able to discern from these diaries in terms of the writer that Beckett was and would become, Mark?
1: Two things, really, point forwards to the writer that Beckett will become. The first thing is that Beckett in the diaries keeps telling himself to be more economical in his writing. He keeps saying, be less beastly circumstantial. Because, he's recording everything. He sees, you know, every meal he takes, you know, whether it was good or not, when he goes to the toilet, how he goes to the toilet. It's a very detailed diary. And in many ways, he tells himself to, in a more minimalistic style. And that's, of course, the Beckett that we know, the writer who keeps cutting and cutting and cutting until, you know, there's very, very few words left. If you look at the late work of the 1980s, they're not grammatical in any sense. So that's the first thing, I think, is economy of style. The second thing, probably, is visual awareness. We all know Beckett's stage plays as having these, you know, really quite fascinating and memorable stage imagery, you know, Waiting for Godot, two men waiting by a tree with a moon in the background. You know, it's instantly recognizable, not I, just a mouth on stage, Happy Days, you know, a woman buried in sand halfway up and then all the way to her neck in the second act. These are very, very, very visceral, striking images. And I think his engagement with the visual arts in these 2 years, I mean, sculpture as well, actually, especially church sculpture. He looks at a lot of churches. I think all of that really, you know, kind of influences the way in which his work becomes so rich in images after the war.
0: You've spent a long time with these six notebooks and the quite challenging handwriting by the sound of things, Mark. Is there a particular entry in the Beckett German diaries that is the star of the diaries to you, or that maybe for some other reason is the most significant in your review of it?
1: I think there's many. There is, even though they are quite bleak, because of course Nazi Germany in 1936-37 is rather bleak, there's a lot of humour as well. There's that typical Beckett dark humour that pervades his observations. I mean, he, in many ways, he encounters, of course, the darkness of Nazism with sarcastic humour. You know, he likes writing down German sayings that he comes across. And one of the ones that he writes down is where he writes that everything has an end, only the sausage has two. And he seems to apply this to Nazi Germany. He seems to make the kind of reference that everything has an end except the sausage. But of course, playing with the idea that what's happening in Nazi Germany will at some point have an end as well. So there's many funny, they're like asides to himself, where he's probably sat there cackling to himself when he writes them down, because they are really quite funny. He also, you know, he just observes funny things about how, you know, he's in his bed and breakfast and they're all listening to some speech or other by one of the Nazis, and how they all fall asleep over it, you know, and how he's the last one still, you know, still standing, as it were, because it goes on from these Nazi broadcasts used to go on for hours. You know, he says at some point, I'm listening like a fool to an interminable harangue by Goebbels, you know, and he sits there for 3 hours listening to it. You know, he sort of subtly undermines Nazism by comments like that. At some point, he very deliberately stretches out the wrong arm, you know, because he had some concert and they're all doing the Heil Hitler salute. And Beckett, of course, you know, deliberately makes a point of putting his wrong arm out. So there's a lot of little acts of resistance that are very, very funny when you come across them in the diaries, especially when, you know, everything around him is just so threatening.
0: Mark, thank you so much for joining us on Sunday Extra.
1: Thank you so much, Julian.
0: That's Professor Mark Nixon, editor of The German Diaries of Samuel Beckett. And Mark's also Professor of Modern Literature and Beckett Studies at the University of Reading. To coincide with Radio National's Top 100 Australian Books countdown this September, on the year that made me, we are celebrating Australian authors. And today our guest is Rosalie Hamm, whose first novel, The Dressmaker, was inspired by events from her own family history and became a bestseller, and then also a multi-actor award-winning film starring Kate Winslet alongside an Aussie cast that reads like a who's who of Australian cinema. In 2026, Rosalie's released her seventh book, her first non-fiction title, and the title is Look After Your Feet, some keen observations on the unexpected advantages and indignities of getting older. In it, Rosalie says she paid homage to her mother and to the generations of women who'd been denied their own minds and thus their own voice, their true lives, by casting them in her novels. Rosalie Hamm, welcome to The Year That Made Me.
2: Thank you. Happy to be here.
0: It's great to have you. Now, you're a country girl, Rosalie, from Jerilderie on the New South Wales-Victorian border. Could you tell us about your family and the town you grew up in?
2: We're a farming family. Or my brothers are, at least, and they still have the farm there. And they've been struggling to survive and gradually buying up the farms around them, because that's what you have to do these days in order to keep the banks at bay. But they still farm a few sheep, mostly canola, a bit of rice, wheat, and anything else, depending on what the productivity people decide that's going to make money. And I still like to go home occasionally. One of my brothers lives on the farm, and I go home and stand in a paddock for a while and feel oriented. But it was a very good childhood in lots of regards. You kind of made up rules yourself if you were left to your own devices, I thought. We had so much freedom that one of the things we used to do as kids, we used to go down to the wheat silos, which is an enormous corrugated iron shed. And it was before the days of occupational health and safety, and climb up onto the roof and get into the mechanism of the elevator that brought the wheat up from underneath and drew it up through the middle and then ran it along the apex of the roof and then dropped it in giant mountains of wheat inside this vast shed. And us kids used to run along the escalator and jump off into the wheat. And it's not an unusual activity I've discovered in the last few years, as I often talk about this. But one day I came home, my dad asked me what I'd been doing, and I told him, and he said, don't jump into the sorghum, you'll sink to the bottom. And that way of life with the farming, and there were tragedies every harvest, it seemed, somewhere, they kind of stay with you. And so when I wrote my first novel, I used a lot of those things and a lot of characters from the town or portions of them, not necessarily accurate reflections, but as inspirations for all of my writing, really.
0: Yes, indeed. Many of the things that you've described from your childhood do ring quite a few bells with The Dressmaker. Could you tell us about the real life events and the sort of small town scandal that is at the heart of The Dressmaker, and tell us how much of that is based on your family's story, and what else, beside the risk of asphyxiating in sorghum, is true in The Dressmaker?
2: When I walked into the novel class, the teacher said, write down in 500 words what your novel's going to be about. And we were under the impression that none of our novels would ever get published. This was our first one. This was the catharsis of getting rid of all our tragedies. And it was the second or third novel we'd find out if we had anything to contribute to the canon. I just wrote down an idea that obviously had been sitting with me, but I hadn't consciously dealt with it. And it was about when I was about 8 or 9, I think, my mother had an affair and left the family home. And it was a scandalous, scandalous thing. And because of that affair, she destroyed quite a few lives and disintegrated the family and all sorts of things, despite the fact that she only went 2 blocks away because the town's very small and you couldn't go far. She was ostracised a little bit by the community for a while, and she became a threat. And someone said to me that their mother had turned around to their father during an argument and said, you better not upset me, I'll do a Dorothy Ham. And so that was pretty funny. Those things are forgotten soon enough, or not, in a small community. But they forgot about it and life went on. And my mum had made new friends, people that went to the pub and drank beer and smoked cigarettes. And she joined the drama society and just lived the life that she was meant to live, except she'd made this disastrous marriage, as many people did in those days. You married quite young, and probably if she'd left a bit longer, she might have found someone a little bit more suitable than my bookish, introverted, hardworking, lovely but emotionally bankrupt father. So I just took that whole idea of being ostracized and married that with the idea of revenge, which is something that's dramatic because it's about the dramatization of the life force of the character working to overcome a situation. And at the end of the course, we sent them off to publishers, and then we would compare our rejection letters. But one of my rejection letters said, this is a publishable novel, you should phone some small independent publishing houses. And I thought, oh, I'll do that. And I did. And the rest, they say, is kind of history. So it was an unusual situation. You don't often get your first novel published, or that's what we were told.
0: On The Year That Made Me, we are speaking with author Rosalie Hamm. And Rosalie, author as an occupation comes at the end of a long list, indeed a list that you give us in Look After Your Feet. It goes checkout chit, onion harvester, waitress, roustabout, contact lens fitter, age carer, receptionist, electric sandpaper operator and footpath post painter, petrol station driveway attendant, aged carer again, tractor driver, checkout chick again, aged carer, nursing home cook, teacher, and then author. Now, I couldn't possibly ask you to tell us about all of those, but I wonder, in some of the ones that recur, aged carer and nursing, what you took from those experiences in particular into your writing.
2: What aged care does for you, it gives you a perspective and you understand a lot more than the disadvantaged people that can't do aged care. And I found it a very rewarding thing. The whole idea of these

0: generations of women that married young or their life was interrupted by war or depression or illness or tragedy or, you know, all the sorts of things that went on for our ancestors. That sort of, there's a ripple effect and it carries on down through a family. It affects people till the day they die. And I learned how to be mindful of that, and I learned how to be compassionate, and I learned how to be patient. I looked after, when I was living in London, I looked after a lady, we'll refer to her as Lady M. And she lived in Belgrave Square, and she had a title. She was a lady, and she had a housekeeper called Ramona, and she had a cleaner, and she had me because she had a hairline fracture of the neck of femur. And I would go and look after Lady M during the day. And in the evening, I was living in a squat in Earl's Court. So the kind of juxtaposition between those two things. And then also going to nursing aid school with women who'd learned to be nurses just after the war or during the war or sometime, and were working ladies, spinsters, and they were mean and horrible. And they taught us by design how to be kind and compassionate because we just didn't want to be like them. And because it was a public hospital, everybody was there. And so the variety in aged care, the people, and aged care is a great equaliser. Lady M was in just as much strife as some of the people, the homeless people that I've looked after over the years.
1: And Rosalie, Lady M wasn't the only person that you saw during your time in London. Indeed, in Look After Your Feet, you describe that year of 1979-80 as caps the time of my life, but not the year that you've chosen as the year that made you. But tell us about the rest of your time in London.
0: We just had a perfectly lovely time, and it's not like that now. Well, I went to London with a backpack and $1,000, and I stayed more than a year. There was no phone. I wrote the occasional letter home. It must have been terrifying for my parents, and it was a great group of young people out to see the world, and that is precisely what we did. And you could just go down to the kitchen to get a cup of tea and end up at a party or end up at Land's End or somewhere like that. It was just one of those times. And the Christmas that year, it snowed in London. And so we were all housebound and we just proceeded to have the best Christmas that we've ever had. We travelled a lot. We did a lot. People went to places like Reykjavik to work in the fish factory, or they went to Europe and back, or they went to Saudi Arabia and came back after they'd made some money and needed a drink, and all sorts of things like that. And we would just get in a big van and we went off to Nebworth and we saw Led Zeppelin and Bob Dylan, the Rolling Stones, Graham Parker, Frank Zappa, Peter Tosh. So in that regard, I don't know how I survived because quite the time that we had.
1: Indeed, you describe it as when you learnt to have fun. And that's also where you met the gaucho.
0: The gaucho.
1: Rosalie, who was the gaucho?
0: Oh, the gaucho. I'm still in contact with the gaucho. He lives in Brazil now. But I met the gaucho in London and we fell into a relationship which saw him follow me back to Australia. And then he said, would you like to come to South America? I want to ride my motorcycle from Houston, Texas to Buenos Aires. And I said, sure. And we bought a motorcycle in Los Angeles and we rode it to San Francisco. And then we rode across to Houston and he was able to get work and we lived with some friends of his from South America. And I was relegated to driver. The car I drove was a Celica and the accelerator came from under the bonnet. It was a piece of string that came through the side window. So I drove around America for quite some time when I wasn't on a motorcycle driving this Celica. And then we flew down to Merida in Mexico with a bunch of people. And we stayed there for a while and we looked at Mayan ruins and had a lovely time. And then we went down to Belize. And Belize was a bit of a shock. We couldn't take the motorcycle because it would have been stolen or stripped or rattled to pieces on the roads. So we decided we would hitchhike. It was fairly dangerous. We went out to the Key Corker, and I remember that particularly because they took us to the edge of the reef to do snorkeling. And I snorkeled off the edge of the reef and got to look down into the great depths of the unknown. And then we proceeded to head down towards Buenos Aires, where the Gauchos family lived. And we encountered a lot of things. On the bus trip through Belize, you always take it with livestock. You have to fight for your seat because though you've bought your seat, they get the kids on first and the kids' bags on the seat. So you've kind of got to fight off all these children. It's quite terrible. They stopped for everyone. No one was left behind. The buses were always late. Often you had to push start them. And it didn't have a front windscreen. And we were driving through Lake Titicaca and it was absolutely freezing. But anyway, they'd brought an elderly man to put on the bus and they'd brought him in a wheelbarrow and he passed away on that bus trip. I remember that quite distinctly. But then a few days later, I was on a train in some country and somebody had a baby. So I can remember thinking there's a kind of balance to the universe, if you will. And when we finally got to Buenos Aires, I remember driving down the Pampas. There'd been a flood and there were dead animals everywhere, but it was all quite interesting and exotic. I do remember the women marching with their photographs of their disappeared people. There was a lot of them. And I remember the military, if you're standing in a line, they would poke you to line up properly with the end of their AK-47s or whatever those machine guns were. We encountered some drunk guards and they wanted our passports or money and they assumed I had money and they took my passport and they took all my money and they were lurching around the frontier. And I just glanced out the window and I could see my boyfriend out through the window and he was praying. He had his hands clasped. And then I looked around at the drunk soldiers, all the bullets and the guns on the table around me, my passport, my money, and thought, I need to leave. I just need to get out of here. So I very bravely, when I think back on it now, I just grabbed everything that was mine and ran. And they, of course, were all too drunk. And when I got outside, my boyfriend was standing with the truck door open and the engine was running and we just drove off.
1: Yes, well, between the threatening soldiers and the Celica with an accelerator on a string, it's amazing that you got back to Australia in one piece, Rosalie. But clearly you did. And then at some point you decided to do a creative writing course.
0: I did.
1: Why was that? What stage of life were you at when you made that decision? What drove it? And why didn't you become a playwright?
0: I was at the crossroads of my life. I'd broken up with the Gaucho and that was all amicable and had to happen. One of the things he said to me was, you should do something with your life. And I thought, how dare you? And so I did. I decided I'd better do something. I can't be a nurse's aide or an aged care or a barmaid for the rest of my life. I should do something with my life. And I was 28 at the time. And so I walked into a careers advisory place and encountered an older lady with glasses around her neck and she asked me what I would like to do. And I said, I don't know. I'm at the crossroads of my life. I don't know what I want to do. And she said something wonderful. She said, what have you always dreamed of doing? And I said, I always fancied myself as a famous actress. And she said, oh, you need to do drama and literature. You can be a drama teacher. And I went, perfect. And so that is why I enrolled in that course. And I kind of found myself, without orbiting around a boyfriend or trying to survive in a foreign country. I kind of found the more serious side of myself. I went back to reading. I went back to writing. I always wrote things, but I never thought that they would ever get published or I could ever do anything with them. And I did teaching rounds and went, oh, I can't do this. You have to be a grown-up person to do this. I'm not quite ready. And so I decided I'd be a playwright. But, of course, I ended up being the producer, the director, the casting director, the publicist, the prop and set builder, the psychologist, the financier, all these sorts of things, and dealing with other people and actors in a situation where they're on display and things are at risk. I just didn't really have the heart for. And so someone suggested to me,

0: RMIT, Jenny's the name, she said, you can still have all your characters and all your drama, but they'll all be on a page. You won't have to deal with people. And I thought, yeah, all right. So I enrolled in RMIT and it was 1996. And that is when I started writing The Dressmaker. And that is when everything that had led up to that point, every decision I'd made, every stupid life-risking thing I'd done, all came together. And I realized that I had a lot of material and a lot of things that I could say and lots of time, a whole future to do it.
1: And so, Rosalie Ham, what year have you chosen as the year that made you?
0: It would be the year 2000 when The Dressmaker was published. And that was both wonderful and terrifying because I realised that people were going to read it, actually read it, and one of them would be my mother. But she loved it. She thought it was because she's my mother and so everything I did was wonderful as far as she was concerned. And then film offers started coming in and I had to get serious about them and work with my publishers. But because the film has two main protagonists that don't make it to the end, it took a girl from Jerilderie, New South Wales, that I'd gone to school with, Sue Maslin. She was the one that finally got the job done, despite the fact that the love interest didn't make it to the end. And so that was a wonderful thing.
1: So the film was produced by Sue Maslin. It was written and directed by Jocelyn Morehouse, who described The Dressmaker as Clint Eastwood's Unforgiven with a sewing machine. I mentioned the stellar Aussie cast, Judy Davis, Hugo Weaving. I mean, it's a who's who. And the who's who includes you, Rosalie.
0: Indeed. Not as much as I would have liked.
1: Tell us about your role in The Dressmaker.
0: Yeah, well, my role in The Dressmaker was to become one of my themes. I went from being badly dressed woman in the crowd to well-dressed woman in the crowd. But the fun of that was that I had a few friends and family too. That was one of the conditions that Sue could make the film, but, you know, my friends and family had to try to be extras. And so they were very kind and they went straight to Jerilderie and auditioned people from Jerilderie. We had a lot of fun just watching the actors. It was quite revealing. And watching, you know, Rebecca Gibney and Shane Jacobson and all these people not only thoroughly enjoy themselves but nail those performances in front of a camera where you can't make a mistake because if you, they'll have to do it again and it'll cost $1 million every second or something, I don't know. But it's quite the revelation.
1: So, Rosalie, you've published 6 novels now. Why did you decide to switch to nonfiction for the first time with number 7?
0: The conversation amongst my peers had altered. And we went from talking about going out for dinner and staying out late and dancing all night and drinking champagne and all those sorts of things that we normally did. And we started talking about our bad glute, L4, L5, plantar fasciitis, our toe, our bunions. Where can I get good shoes that look nice but fit my orthotics? Please, can we go and sit in the part of the restaurant where there are not stools and can we have a paper menu, not those barcode things? We're happy going to the matinee of the Bob Dylan 80th birthday party. And it was all very, very funny to me. And there was a dearth of information that was good about getting old. It was all gloomy. Apparently we are a problem and we're going to be expensive and a lot of us are going to get Alzheimer's. And this may all be true, but there's something wonderful about being invisible. And so there's all sorts of wonderful things that go with getting old. No guilt. You don't feel guilt when you press the button and stop 6 lanes of traffic. You have to wear a bra anymore because you don't run anymore because if you run, you fall over and die. You know, all these sorts of things. So I wrote a little book trying to advocate for the upside of aging and I had a great deal of fun doing it.
1: And the book is full of that real spirit of fun and aging with still a sharp mind and making the most out of it. But it's also a really poignant and profound account. You approach the subject of loss both before and after death and you discuss your husband Ian's experiences with Alzheimer's before he passed away. I was struck by the fact, Rosalie, that you write that though it was bleak and sad, you found Ian's death a life-affirming thing.

0: There were certain things that you relinquish. One of the things was relocating huntsman spiders. I became not in charge of finding petrol or tyres or dealing with plumbers or any of those things. I let all those things go as you do. So we kind of merged. I like to say mental telepathy developed. We had a very good relationship. And then when Ian started getting sick, each day I would have to, it felt like I had to retake on another task. And so I got very good with a hammer and nail. I got very good with gaffer tape, road works, finding good tyres, football scores, all that sort of stuff. The most important thing, I think, is that when he died, we all knew we'd done our absolute best. Everybody then said farewell to Ian, knowing that he had felt loved and cared for and he was off to somewhere else.
1: Rosalie, in Look After Your Feet, you write that you find out too late that regrets are what makes life meaningful. So what are your regrets and what do they mean?
0: Do you know I don't have any? There's no point. I look back and you say, oh, I wish I hadn't done that, or I wish I should have done that, or I wish, and you think, oh, I wish I hadn't said that, and you feel terrible and it jolts you awake in the middle of the night. But really all it is it's a part of gaining information and figuring it all out. The irony to that is, as I also say in the book, is that no one wants to know about your wisdom. You just have to let people live their own lives. They've just got to do it on their own, because then you work it all out and then it's too late.
1: We are counting our way down to the top 100 Australian books on Radio National. Before we finish up, Rosalie, what Aussie books are on your list?
0: Look, that's really hard. I quite like a book that sits quietly on a shelf waiting for me rather than the next big thing. So there's a couple of my favourite writers. There's Jacinta Halloran, who wrote a brilliant book called Dissection, Methenry Jones, who's written one called Leap. But if I had to choose, I would say Melissa Lukashenko's, was that Too Much Lip? If I had to choose anything, that would be the one. I found that very, very informative and joyous, that book.
1: Well, Rosalie, it's been absolutely delightful speaking with you on The Year That Made Me. We always finish up this segment by asking for a piece of music based on your book. I'm half expecting that you might choose the ABC News theme, because you nominate that as one of the pieces of music that you probably heard the most in your entire life. But before we get to the ABC News theme, what piece of music have you chosen, Rosalie, and why?
0: I've got a go-to piece that's appropriate for everything, and it's called The Lark Ascending. People will know it. And it's by Ralph Vaughan Williams. And I think it just takes you from somewhere lovely to somewhere sumptuous and grand.
1: Rosalie Hamm, thank you once again.
0: Thank you, Julian.

Yeah, this is The Delightful Lark Ascending by Ralph Vaughan Williams, with thanks to our guest on The Year That Made Me, Rosalie Ham, and it's coming up to 9 o'clock on Sunday Extra.

0: Good morning, ABC News with Sue Fitzpatrick. Federal opposition leader Angus Taylor says slashing the tax on a pack of cigarettes by more than $20 won't create more smokers, since the cost of illegal cigarettes is already that price. The coalition has proposed an 80% cut to the tobacco excise to disrupt criminal business models. Mr. Taylor has told News 24 the coalition's proposed cut was not seeking to out-compete One Nation's proposed 75% excise cut.
1: We decided to go one better than organised crime and criminal gangs in this country. That's who we're competing with here. That's what this is about. Right. And it needs to be fixed, and it needs to be fixed now. And I tell you, every arson attack we see now, we'll be saying to the government, you can fix this.
0: Temperatures are set to soar into the mid-30s across southeast Queensland today amid a warm start to spring. A fire ban is in place in Ipswich and the Lockyer Valley, with residents being warned the hot conditions could ignite blazes quickly. Open fires are prohibited and permits to light fires are suspended. Senior forecaster at the Weather Bureau, Jonathan Howe, says locals should take care.
2: We are seeing high fire danger, and there are a number of fires going already. We are seeing smoke across parts of southwestern Brisbane, including Springfield, out towards Ipswich. Be a very hot day there today, 34 degrees in Brisbane. The warmest has been this early in spring since 2019.
0: Police say crowds were generally well behaved as thousands flocked to Brisbane's River Fire Spectacular last night. Emma Johnson reports.
3: The night kicked off with an aerial display from the RAAF featuring the Globemaster cargo plane and two Super Hornet jets. 2 tonnes of explosives were let off during the 20-minute fireworks show, dazzling onlookers who lined the banks of the river. Queensland police say only 18 people were arrested during the event for public nuisance and drug offences, while 6 were issued with move-on directions. Just before 9 o'clock, officers were called to a disturbance at Queen Street in the city, where a man was taken into custody. Police allege a group of people tried to obstruct his arrest, including one man who was tasered as a result. Investigations are ongoing.
0: Overseas, residents and business owners in flood-hit Nepal are returning to some areas to try to salvage what they can from the rubble and debris. Their efforts have been complicated by the massive damage caused by the disaster, with more than 40 bridges collapsed and rivers swelling unpredictably. At least 1,300 people have died and more than 5,000 remain missing, including 36 Australians. Bishwaraj Prasad is a shopkeeper in one of the hardest-hit communities and says they've lost everything.
4: We've lived in this place for 30 years. We had a clothing shop here. Everything went into the river. Nothing is left. The river had left a few pieces of clothing near the roadside. I'm thinking they might be useful in the coming days. I am washing them.
0: A key aide to Russian President Vladimir Putin has described talks with US envoys on ending the war on Ukraine as meaningful and extremely frank. Yuri Ushuvkov says Mr. Putin emphasized the need to eliminate all root causes of the conflict during 3 hours of talks with Steve Witkoff and Jared Kushner. He says they also discussed cooperation on major Russian-American projects. Ukrainian MP Oleksandr Mereshko says he's not feeling very optimistic.
5: It doesn't bode well for Ukraine because they preferred to come to Moscow first. They visited Moscow, if I'm not mistaken, 10 or 11 times already, and they have never been to Kiev. So if they come to Ukraine and see for themselves what's going on, yes, it's a good news. But I strongly doubt that it will change the whole situation.
0: To sport, Australia's Oscar Piastri has been hit with a three-place grid penalty at Formula One's Italian Grand Prix.

0: after he was found guilty of impeding another driver in qualifying. Piastri finished third in qualifying but will start from sixth on the grid. The Australian says he was put in a difficult spot.
1: He was coming out of the pits and got told that Lawson and Verstappen were coming, but I kind of had to jump on the brakes pretty heavily to get out of Max's way, and then I was just stuck in a very awkward spot with Liam.
0: Queensland's weather for Father's Day today: isolated showers north of the Lockhart River, sunny elsewhere. Cairns and Townsville 28, Mackay 26, Rockhampton 33. In the southeast, a warm and sunny day: Brisbane and Logan 34, Ipswich 36, the Gold Coast 33, the Sunshine Coast 32 degrees.
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3: And welcome back to Sunday Extra. Julian Morrow with you. Thanks very much for tuning in for the home stretch today. Coming up this hour, we'll have a lab note from Dr. Jonathan Webb, of course. And on Background Briefing, we'll hear the start of a three-part investigation that follows a trail of money, egos, secret plans and changing stories as part of a plan to bring an Australian first cancer treatment to Sydney. But first,
4: Tweet of the Week.
3: Yes, the seasons are changing, and so we've got a caller today that it's very much the right time of the year for. Let's have a listen. You might hear that across the north of Australia, down the east coast as well, from about Broome in the west all the way down to Melbourne in the south. Our mystery tweeter today likes rainforest, paperbark swamp and woodland. It's not too popular with other species of birds, though, so it usually sits quite still out of sight, only occasionally darting out to catch a hairy caterpillar or the like. Things change during the breeding season, though. Activity levels ramp up, and that occasionally leads to frenzied calls like this. So if you think you know who's tweeting there, text your answer to us on 0418 226 576. We need the name of the bird and your name as well. Love to know if you're a first-timer also. And stay with us on Sunday Extra. We will be revealing the answer to the Tweet of the Week after Background Briefing. So that's in about half an hour's time. It is now time for Background Briefing, and just a heads up that this episode does contain some bad language. This is the first episode of the new three-part investigation called This Bloody Machine.
5: The kids were up at 4:45 this morning. Feels like, yeah, we've been awake for 3 days straight, and it's only 8:30 at night.
6: Kate Fraser's recording a voice note for me from a walk-in robe in an apartment in Jacksonville, Florida.
5: Apartment living is tough for us. Jack is a free-range kid, country kid, and Charlie just feeds off him. So we've had complaints from the downstairs neighbours of thumping because they run around up here.
6: She's there with her husband, Daniel, and their two kids, Charlie and Jack. They've got an apartment with a pool. There's a beach nearby. And some days they go for an outing.
5: We found a park and, my God, their laughter on the swings was just warmed your heart so bloody much. It was amazing.
6: But almost every day, they also go to the nearby hospital. The thing is, Kate and her family aren't on the other side of the world for the sunshine. They're there for Charlie because Florida has something Australia doesn't.
5: We took Charlie in for her radiation. She went in, sung a rainbow song, Jack held her hand as she went to sleep, which was really cute.
6: Charlie has a cancer in her brain, and the best possible treatment for it is a highly targeted form of radiation called proton therapy.
7: We were recommended proton therapy because it would have less damage to her brain, because Charlie had to have her whole central nervous system radiated. If she had what's offered in Australia, it would have been catastrophic to a lot of organs, not just her brain.
6: Australia was promised its own proton machine years before Charlie was born, but it never happened.
5: We have world-class healthcare. Our doctors and that are just as good as over here. It's just, we need this bloody machine.
6: And that's the problem. A Australia doesn't have

0: machine. You talk to someone like Kate and it's obvious how much we need it. But where there's a desperate need, in the rush to get this done, questions may not be asked and things can go wrong. I'm Loretta Florence, and for the past few months, I've been trying to figure out why the Australian government is spending millions of dollars a year to send dozens of children to the other side of the world for a cancer treatment that's existed for decades. And I've been doing this with my colleague, Julia Bergen. Hey, Jules.
1: Hey, Loretta.
0: So, Julia, you've been looking at another side of this. You've been looking at what happens when this big gap in the health system becomes an investment opportunity.
1: Yeah, because there's a new plan to bring this treatment to Australia and put it in the basement of a massive building on prime Sydney real estate.
0: It sounds like it could be life-changing for these families chasing this specialised cancer treatment.
1: It does, but the more I dig, the more I realise that this is one big, very complicated web of secret plans and changing stories, and it all revolves around this bloody machine. But the story goes well beyond this one project. This is a three-part background briefing investigation into the Australian dream of proton therapy and a reality that's far from it.
0: So, Jules, you're the one who got us started on this. Can you tell us where it all began for you?
1: It was late last year and I got an email. And honestly, I don't know why I didn't put it in the bin, because it had all the ingredients of junk mail, you know, read like a conspiracy manifesto. All these outlandish allegations, an offer to talk off the record, provide me with source material, but I ignored it. And then the next day, I got another one. This time, it's like, we've got evidence. We've got emails.
0: And what were they saying?
1: It's all about a massive development in Sydney that's set to house Australia's first proton therapy unit. And I was curious enough that I decided to go and have a look at the development site for myself.
2: Hi, it's Loretta. Please leave a message.
1: Loretta, hey, it's Jules here again. Just letting you know, I'm in an Uber heading to the site, so, yeah, this is a courtesy call to expect more. Anyway, I'll talk to you soon. Bye. I'm standing on the curb of a busy Sydney street, back to the traffic, eyes forward looking at a really quiet laneway. And there's these two tall brick buildings on either side, and then along the edges what appear to be box hedges, but upon closer inspection are just weeds. Here you go, I can sort of peek through one of the windows, which is broken. So I'm sort of up on my tippy toes trying to peek through. All I've really got is a vision of the roof. Either way, the building is uninhabited, just like all of the other ones. And they're all about to be demolished for this massive development, this $500 million life sciences building that comes with this really big pitch. So I'm just having a look here on the plans. If I locate myself here, look down at my feet, and we go underground a couple of levels, this is exactly the spot where Australia's first ever proton therapy machine is going to live, nestled in this huge concrete bunker.
0: And the thing is, it has to go underground because it involves radiation.
1: Yeah, and if you can imagine an MRI machine, that's kind of what it looks like. It's huge. This one would be over 100 tonnes. And what's special about this machine is that it's incredibly precise.
0: Yeah, you're right. And that's why you can find these machines in more than 20 countries around the world. It'd be a massive milestone for Australia to finally get one.
1: Yeah, it's significant. And the development's been fast-tracked by government, but it's not the government that's behind it. It's also not doctors. The plan is for a private developer to build it, but the real pressure to deliver proton therapy falls largely on one woman.
0: Hey, Jules.
2: Hey, can you do me a favour really quickly, please?
0: Sure.
2: Thank you. I've just had an interview come through on my way into work as we speak. I need you to book a studio for the next hour and organise a pass for a woman called Sue Bleasel, if you can, please.
3: That on my head's quite warm, isn't it?

0: Next thing you know, I'm in the studio, I'm completely out of breath, and I'm standing across from this woman who's in her late 70s and very clearly showing no signs of slowing down.
1: There are a lot of people at my age who are, you know, playing bridge and, I don't know, putting golf.
0: This is Sue Bleasel.
1: I actually have to get up every day and think about, I mean, it is dramatic sometimes. I think, God, how am I going to wake up this morning? Well, last night I had almost hardly any sleep.
0: And there's a good reason she's lying awake at night, because this is the woman who's behind the Sydney Proton Therapy Project. Sue isn't the developer. She won't own the building. But if the plans go ahead, she'll become one of its most precious tenants.
1: I sold it to them on the basis of this will be the jewel in your crown.
2: She's the one bringing the bloody machine.
0: She is. It's something she's been trying to do for more than two decades.
1: What Australia is doing is we are denying a treatment to children whose long-term side effects will be forever. And I find that totally unacceptable.
0: Sue tells me it began for her with a job working for a Japanese tech company called Hitachi, who'd been making proton therapy machines.
2: Okay, I've heard of Hitachi. What was she doing there?
0: She said they tasked her with putting together a pitch for a proton therapy to get into a Sydney hospital, but it never eventuated.
1: I have no idea really what happened, but it was abandoned.
0: So this kind of became unfinished business for Sue. She basically made it her life's mission.
1: I had a brush with breast cancer, and I suppose that had some bearing on it.
0: She founded a company called Proton Therapy Australia.
1: The fact that I had a background in introducing new things, and I thought, gosh, this is going to be a fabulous challenge. And I thought that I could do it. And here we are, 20 years later.
0: In that time, Sue's written business cases. She's made submissions to government, and she's met with families.
1: Although it's been tumultuous, it's also been the challenge of my life. And it'll be really nice to cut the ribbon on it and say it's done.
2: Right, so basically she's gone from being at the cutting edge of this new technology to now trying to catch Australia up with the rest of the world.
0: Yeah, that's right. And now Sue's in a race against time, because to make this Sydney project work, she needs a building with a bunker and a machine. And that all hinges on one thing.
1: The last thing is the money.
0: Which is how much?
1: 20 million.
0: How much have you raised already?
1: It's a quarter.
0: She's got about $6 million. And because the building needs to begin construction, Sue says she has just 2 months to do that.
1: And then it starts.
2: Okay, wow, so she's only got 2 months to go and she's secured a quarter. That feels like quite a hill to climb, yeah?
0: Yeah, exactly. It's quite a lot of money to raise. And when I ask Sue if she's confident if she can pull it off, she says yes.
1: We will be part of one of those buildings, so our clinic will be in one of those buildings.
0: But then Sue tells me that amount of money is not even the half of it.
1: There's a lot more than the 20 million that I have to raise, but this is what we're raising at the moment.
0: How much do you have to raise all up?
1: Over the whole project is
0: $67 million.
1: Mm.
0: Okay.
1: I think that's doable.
0: Sue's adamant that she can do it. And she says she's got some quality backing. She tells me she's got a big clinical partner on board.
1: Who is very, very significant.
0: That's the organisation that's going to provide the doctors and the patients. But she won't say who they are.
1: That's not signed off, but it's they're very, very committed.
0: She is keen, though, to tell me about another organisation's involvement.
1: Chris O'Brien is one of our partners.
0: Chris O'Brien is pretty impressive.
2: Yeah, they run a very respected cancer centre in Sydney, right?
0: Yeah, that's right. And Sue says she's also got a big American university involved as a training provider. That's the University of Pennsylvania.
1: They are the preeminent educators of physicians and physicists for proton therapy.
0: Although, as she tells me more, it's kind of unclear how involved they actually are.
1: They may not be as we move forward.
0: And then there's IBA, that's Ion Beam Applications, which is this global technology company and one of the best at making proton therapy units.
1: They are the ones who manufacture the equipment.
0: And they're locked in?
1: They were here on Friday from Belgium, yes.
0: Her pictures also caught the attention of one of the country's most powerful politicians.
2: Oh, which politician's behind her?
0: So this project is in the electorate of federal politician Tanya Plibersek. And before it's approved, she writes a letter to the state government saying she thinks it should go ahead. And she calls the Proton Centre, and I quote, one of the most compelling aspects of the project. She also notes that IBA and Chris O'Brien Lifehouse are backing it and that the University of Pennsylvania are on board for training. She sent that letter 2 years ago, but when I contacted Plibersek's office recently, they weren't anywhere near as keen to talk about it, and they didn't answer the main question I had for them.
2: Which was?
0: Did they check if those impressive backers of the project were actually on board? Because before I'd contacted Plibersek's office, I'd done that myself. So I started with Chris O'Brien Lifehouse. And as you well know, I've sent you about 10 voice notes about this.
2: Lots of voice notes.
3: Just had another call with Chris O'Brien Lifehouse.
4: Sue Bleasel. She mentioned the CEO of Chris O'Brien Lifehouse by name and said that they had this long existing partnership with them that sort of had no real end date. And she'd reached out and spoken just recently to the CEO.
3: I put the same questions to them as before, and they said, no, we're not involved in Proton Therapy Australia's proposed project. We've never been involved, and we don't want to comment.
2: Okay, so what are Sue and Tanya Plibersek talking about?
0: Well, Sue has signed something with Chris O'Brien Lifehouse that says, you know, they're generally supportive of what she's doing, but it's not legally binding. It's signed before the Sydney project is in train, and it doesn't say anything about that specific project.
2: Right, so they haven't actually agreed to be Sue's partner on this project.
0: No, but Sue's talking about them a lot. She's mentioned them in her pitch document for the project, and they start popping up in other documents as well. So I have to keep going back to Chris O'Brien Lifehouse and saying, are you sure you're not involved? And every time it's a no. Until finally they confirm they actually have been talking to Sue about this for a few years. But by mid-2024, which is around the time that Plibersek sent her letter, they pulled back because, and I quote, it was apparent that the project had little prospect of progressing. And so they have no partnership with Sue.
2: What about the next one on that list, University of Pennsylvania? Tanya Plibersek mentioned them as well, right?
0: Well, I couldn't get them on the phone, but in an email, they said they checked with their radiation oncology team, and they're really clear. It's an outright no. There's no formal agreement with Sue's Proton Therapy Australia. And the other thing I asked was, on top of Tanya Plibersek's letter, at the time they were also appearing on Sue's website, on the Proton Therapy Australia website. And I asked them, you know, why are you listed there as a partner and collaborator? And they weren't aware that they were.
2: They weren't aware that they were. Okay, wow, that's really strange.
0: Yeah, and if you look at the Proton Therapy Australia website now, University of Pennsylvania has been removed. That reference has been scrubbed.
2: Okay, so Chris O'Brien says it's not working on this with Sue. The university says it doesn't have an agreement. That leaves IBA, right?
0: Yeah, and I actually managed to get their Australian rep on the phone.
5: My name's Wendy Schumer.
0: This is the first conversation I have with someone aside from Sue who's keen to talk about the project.
5: I've been in contact with Sue for a long time.
0: And she confirms she's been advising Sue.
5: You know, how much is the electricity going to cost? How much power? How much land?
0: Everything from installation to total management of this space. Patients, doctors, specialists.
5: Pricing on the equipment, the maintenance, the throughput of the patients, how many patients.
0: But ultimately, Wendy's job is to sell Sue the proton therapy machine. And that hasn't happened yet.
5: We still don't have a contract with PTA. So, you know, we're here ready to help if she can raise the equity for her project.
0: Wendy's really clear that if someone can build the infrastructure, then they're keen to have their equipment in there.
5: Oh, IBA is very keen to support all of the projects that are potentially here in Australia.
0: And that's why she's helping Sue.
5: As she learns more, she asks more questions, and we help with the information when we can.
6: I mean, do you feel like Proton Therapy Australia is, do you feel like they're the right people to sort of be doing this?
5: I think she's come a long way. So she's got a lot of things in place, but the big thing that's missing is the equity.
2: Okay, so even that agreement isn't locked in. How did Sue explain all of this?
6: Well, when I went back to her, she changed her tune. Sue said, no, Chris O'Brien Lifehouse aren't currently involved in the Sydney project.
2: That's quite different to what she first told you, that Chris O'Brien Lifehouse is a project partner.
6: Yeah.
2: Okay, so what about the University of Pennsylvania?
6: Well, she said she took them off her website after her plans changed, but that she did have an agreement with them in 2022. But then when I went back to the University of Pennsylvania again to see if they might have got it wrong, they were very clear. No existing partnership with Sue or Proton Therapy Australia.
2: Right. Okay, so just to recap here, this is Sue's life mission to bring proton therapy to Australia. She's telling you that she's got a quarter of the money that she needs to make this happen. And we're also hearing that none of these organisations are locked into the plan.
6: Or aren't involved at all.
2: But right at the beginning, Sue told you the first thing that she needs is a building and a bunker, right? She said she has that. So does she have that?
6: She says she does. There's a developer. There's a plan for the building, which is this huge $500 million life sciences development.
1: It's part of a wonderful four-building precinct that is being built by the Caraba Group.
6: Caraba Group is the company behind it, and according to their website, they're the country's largest and most trusted commercial developer, specifically for the life sciences and biomedical industry.
2: Okay, that's comforting.
6: Yeah, it's run by a guy called Nick Smith, and he's got years of experience in the real estate industry. But the curious thing about Caraba is they've actually never built anything. So I wanted to know how this part of the project checked out. You know, whether Nick was across Sue's problems and whether he was in fact planning to build her a bunker. And that's how I found myself on a bus heading into the centre of Sydney on this really miserable rainy day.
2: Oh, you've done a fair bit of commuting for this story, Julia.
6: Yeah, and a lot of standing on streets too, looking sort of up, down, left, right at the architecture. From where I'm standing, if I look straight down towards the end of the street, I've got a perfectly framed view of the Sydney Harbour Bridge. And if I look directly up, I could see from the street where Nick's offices are. They're pretty high up, and there was this big glass facade, so I could only imagine what the outlook would be like.
2: Pretty sweet. How did you go with Nick?
6: Well, he decided he didn't want to speak to me on the record.
2: Oh, so why not?
6: I mean, I've got a fairly good idea of why, and that's because in an earlier email he said to me that proton therapy is, and I quote, a tenant-led proposition, and as a result of that, not something Nick wanted to comment on. And he made similar comments to me over the phone a couple of times, pretty much saying, you know, this is not our project, this is Sue's project.
2: Okay, so what do you make of that?
6: Well, to be honest, I was a bit surprised that Nick didn't want to talk about it. It's been a really key part of his pitch for this $500 million life sciences development project. And if you read through Caraba's public planning documents, you start to get the impression that the company is pretty excited about this part of the development.
2: Do you want me to read that?
6: Yeah, go for it.
2: Okay, so it says, this form of proton therapy is not yet available in Australia, and the redevelopment of 100 Botany Road represents an exciting opportunity to join the international collection of proton treatment centres. Okay, well, that sounds like they're pretty interested.
6: Yeah, and Nick's colleagues at Caraba have been spruiking proton therapy as part of this project.
7: The development will comprise laboratory space to aid life science research, supporting office spaces and a proton cancer therapy centre.
2: It seems to me like Caraba, the developer, is really behind this, is excited for this.
8: First of its kind in Australia. I think there's around 40 globally.
2: They've put it in all their planning documents. They're also talking publicly about this part of the project.
8: We're probably one of the last developed countries to even have this considered.
6: For a long time, Nick himself had been talking publicly about having proton therapy in the building's basement.
9: We're looking to put a bunker under the building, which is about $11 million of Scarborough and its partners' capital, into this facility.
6: From the early days, he's making it pretty clear that proton therapy is, you know, this is the pitch.
9: And we're also committing quite a large incentive to help Proton get up and running, which is another sort of $7 million over 20 years. So we are invested in seeing these guys get the operation up and running and benefit the whole of Sydney and the whole of Australia.
2: So Nick was so into the proton therapy idea, he was willing to put his company's money into it.
6: Yeah, 100%. And I think that's why I'm left a little bit stumped, because every time I try and talk to him about proton therapy and how it features in his building, he says, no, this is Sue's project, it's not ours.
2: Is there buzz around proton therapy on their website?
6: Let's pull it up. Okay,
2: I've got it.
6: Here you go, Carrabah. So it's a very slick site, and if you scroll right down to the bottom, you can see their portfolio, and that's where they've got this project, which they've called ION.
2: ION, yeah, that makes sense.
6: So it basically says here, and I'll read to you, this commercialised life sciences precinct offers modern workspace and contemporary laboratories.
2: Okay, and so no mention of proton therapy?
6: No mention of proton therapy.
2: So what's going on?
6: I don't know. I've been speaking with Sue on the phone quite a bit during this two-month period where she's been trying to get the money together. But when I call her after I try and speak with Nick, she doesn't answer.
10: Hello, you've reached the message bank of Sue Bleasel. Please leave your name and telephone number and I'll return your call as soon as I'm able.
6: Oh, hi Sue, it's Julia Bergen here from ABC. Just, I leave her a message and I basically say,
11: knowing when we first spoke, you had a couple of months to get this money, so I just wanted to check in and see where things were at.
6: She texts to say, yep, she's keen, but then a bit of time passes and she texts again with a total change of tune. This time she sends me this long, pretty formal message, which I've had someone read out.
12: Hi, Julia. This is a response to your telephone message left on 7th of July, wherein you asked about the state of proton therapy. This is our response.
6: She says the project is progressing, but she can't talk about the funding.
12: These matters are confidential and remain ongoing. When there is something appropriate to announce publicly, we will do so.
6: Sue signs off Suzanne, which is a first, because she's always told me to call her Sue. Do you go by Suzanne or Sue?
1: I'm Sue.
6: Sue.
1: Everyone knows me as Sue.
6: A month later, I try again because I still have a lot of things I need to put to her.
10: Hello, you've reached the message bank of Sue Bleasel.
11: Oh, hi Sue, it's Julia Bergen here. Since we spoke,
6: I'm hoping she can explain the money situation, because that 2 months she had to get the $20 million, it's over.
11: Talk about it. You've got my number. Hopefully hear from you soon. All right, thanks very much. Bye.
6: Finally, I give up calling and I just send her my full list of questions. And the main thing I want to know is, does she have the money?
2: And does she?
6: No. Nothing's changed since we first spoke. Sue says she still only has $6 million and she clarifies that that's indicative, which means it's not locked in. And then Sue's really honest with me. She tells me that the money she does have that's actually been handed over is $115,000, and that came from a family and friend fundraiser in 2011.
2: So does she still think this project is going ahead?
6: I mean, I asked her that too, point blank, and she said that her organisation, and I quote, remains in active, ongoing commercial negotiations with Carrabah, that's the developer, regarding the tenancy. And then the formal response from Carrabah echoes this pretty much word for word, saying that the developer remains in, I quote, active discussions with Proton Therapy Australia.
2: Okay, so they're in active discussions, but still nothing's locked in with Sue's Proton Therapy Australia.
6: Yeah, even though Carrabah tells us it's about to commence construction. And I'm obviously wondering at this stage, is this life-saving cancer machine actually going to end up as part of this development?
2: Yeah, and the thing is, that question sits pretty heavily with me, Julia, because while you've been speaking to Sue and looking at all these planning documents, I've been getting a steady stream of updates from Kate Fraser about her daughter Charlie's treatment in Florida.
13: part three of today's thought processes. It's a wild ride. Very up and down.
2: And some days I get multiple

0: couple updates from Kate.
1: The kids slept in a little bit longer this morning, so that was nice. And we headed into radiation.
2: Most of the time, your brain is so clinical to understanding what the kid needs, and then when the emotion does hit you, it's like a bloody ton of bricks.
3: Every night, I honestly think, oh my God, I made it through another one. Hopefully we're one day closer to getting this out of our world.
0: As I get to know Kate, something else becomes clear. She's not the only Australian getting her child through this. Charlie's recovery ward is full of Australians.
4: I would say more than half of the kids there.
0: And we know that the government actually paid for 56 Australians to travel overseas for this treatment last year.
2: Seeing other people that are just the same as us just shows and reminds you that we shouldn't really have to do this. You know, Australia is a beautiful
0: I asked
2: place.
0: The hospital in Florida about this, and they said up to a fifth of their paediatric patients are from Australia.
4: Like, sometimes you're sad about it and you're just like, this is really sad. And others you get angry and you're like, what the fuck? Excuse the French. I don't know if you can use that. But honestly, like, what world are we living in? It is 2026.
5: And how much does this all cost?
0: Well, Kate said they won't actually tell her how much her final bill is, but she estimates that it's around $400,000.
5: Wow, okay.
0: Yeah, it's not small fry. And then she thinks about another $100,000 of their own money has gone into being over there. And it's not just the money for these families, Jules. There's people being separated.
4: There are some women who are there with a child on their own and they've left their other kids at home, and that's just horrific for families.
0: And this is the reality of the hole that Sue Bleasel is trying to fill.
5: Yeah, and the question that I keep coming up against is, can she fill it? And talking to Sue, it's really hard to get a handle on what's happening. She seems to genuinely really want this to happen. You know, she says she's been doing this work totally unpaid for 20 years. But then she keeps changing her story about how it can happen. What I need is someone on the inside. And it's around this time that I find that person.
0: Mm-hmm.
5: They're an investor, and they say they were pitched a building with a proton therapy machine, but pretty soon there were signs that made them question whether that was really going to happen.
6: No one's raising $50 million for a proton therapy unit on Facebook. Not even on YouTube. That's just not how you get things done. You're not doing a call out on social media hoping that someone's just going to turn up.
5: That's next on This Bloody Machine, a three-part series from Background Briefing.
7: And thanks very much to the Background Briefing team.
0: Background Briefing's sound producers are Ingrid Wagner and Kyle Hopkins. 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The supervising producers are Annika Blau and Gina McEwen. And the executive producer is Max Chalmers. The reporters on this story are Julia Bergen and myself, Loretta Florence. 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
7: And we'll have more of This Bloody Machine, the new Background Briefing series, at the same time next week in episode 2. An insider speaks out about the project for the very first time. This is Julian Morrow with you on Sunday Extra, and it's 22 minutes to 10, which means we've had quite a long wait, but now the time has come to reveal this.
8: Tweet of the week.
7: Yeah, it was quite a piercing call that we had for you today from the north and east of Australia. It's at this time of year that you can hear it in rainforests, paperbark swamps and woodlands. Here's the sound that you can probably be hearing. Yeah, you might hear it from Broome in the west down to Melbourne in the south. And our regulars, Joey and Jen from Lawson, knew exactly who was tweeting there. Well done also to Merrin and Phil, who were hot on their heels with the correct answer today, which is the brush cuckoo. known more formally these days as the Sahul brush cuckoo. Experts are still working out how to split all the brush cuckoo species through Asia and Australia. Currently, our birds are named Sahul after the paleo continent that joined New Guinea, mainland Australia and Tasmania. In the winter months, our birds retreat northwards, sometimes to islands to the north. But as the days get longer, they spread out all the way down to the southeast as part of a special annual search. The brush cuckoo is looking for other birds' nests in which to deposit its eggs. Birds like robins, flycatchers and fantails. The cuckoo chick instinctively ejects other eggs or chicks from the nest, which means it alone receives the food delivered by its unsuspecting adoptive parents. So there you have it, the Sahul brush cuckoo. And, of course, we will have another Tweet of the Week next week on Sunday Extra after the 9 o'clock news. But now on Sunday Extra, it's time for another Lab Note. And this week, Dr. Jonathan Webb asks, why are we ticklish?
9: We all know that humans are ticklish, some more than others. But it's not just us. Bonobos, chimpanzees, the whole ape family giggles when tickled. Why, though? What is this reaction and how on earth did it evolve? This is Lab Notes from ABC Radio National. I'm Jonathan Webb, and today I'm talking to Professor Anina Rich from the Macquarie University School of Psychological Sciences and the Performance and Expertise Research Centre. Hi, Anina.
10: Hi.
9: Now, being tickled is sort of fun, but sort of torture, and it seems to me kind of hard to define precisely. How do scientists describe ticklishness?
10: So there's two forms of what we might call a tickle. One is nesmesis, which is that kind of feather-light feeling, and you can actually do it to yourself, that feeling that of an insect crawling on your skin that you want to get off. And that's kind of a different category from what you might be thinking about when you're thinking about that strong, laughter-inducing, uncontrollable, convulse, try-and-escape kind of tickle, which is known as gargalesis.
9: Gargalesis.
10: Isn't that a great word?
9: That's an amazing name.
10: So this sort of feeling is one that usually most people can't give themselves, probably because when you start to move your fingers or set yourself up to tickle, then the motor program in your brain is saying, I'm about to move my hand, and you're anticipating, so it's not surprising, and it's a different sensation. You're getting the messages from both sides. So that sort of gargalesis, strong laughter-inducing, tends to need to be by someone else.
9: Does that point towards what a scientific definition of that gargalesis might be, that it's a feeling imposed externally on you that kind of makes you want to laugh? What's the definition, Anina?
10: You've kind of encapsulated all they've got. So in this field, really, as far as I can work out, the definition of a tickle in this gargalesis sense is a strong laughter-inducing sensation that's different from usual touch and typically evokes a feeling of, you know, wanting to get away. So a bit of an escape reflex, some convulsing. The laughter is the most common reaction. And people typically end up trying to then tickle the tickler.
9: That sounds pretty familiar from my home life with a 2 and a 5-year-old. Is it valid that you can kind of steel yourself and get through without it really feeling like being tickled? Is there any evidence behind that?
10: I think the thing that happens when we're doing that encompasses the way that we process sensory information in general, right? So there's the incoming sensory information, and then there's the interpretation by the brain, which is huge. The component of our sensation and experience that is based on your brain having its best guess at what's about to happen is a lot. So I suspect what's happening when you're bracing yourself for being tickled is you're predicting. You're predicting the sensation, you're trying to take away the emotional extra response so that it's literally just the physical sensation.
9: What are the causes, Anina, of these ticklish responses?
10: There are a number of different theories, I guess, on how and why you might be ticklish. So one of them is that it might be related to touch receptor density, right? So this one says, oh, well, the regions on your body that should be really ticklish are those with the highest tactile sensitivity.
9: Okay.
10: So the recent study that came out in Nature that was looking across 3 cultural groups as to people's experiences of being tickled and tickling, turns out this study showed that that's actually negatively correlated with ticklishness. So your fingertips, for example, are very highly innervated for tactile sensitivity and not very ticklish.
9: That's true, and I wouldn't imagine that armpits are particularly touch sensitive compared to other parts of the body.
10: Exactly. So they also tested whether or not it could be skin thickness, which is one of the other theories. But of course, your eyelids are very thin and they're not particularly ticklish. So again, that was actually negatively correlated with how ticklish people found those parts of the body. Other theories were about, well, maybe the regions of the body that are most ticklish, and you've mentioned armpits already, think soles of the feet and also your belly, could be the parts that are most vulnerable. So in the study, they defined that by how vulnerable the arteries underneath, the blood flow underneath would be to attack. And so they were looking to see whether that could explain it, and not really much of a relationship there either.
9: The vulnerability thing almost seems like it should make sense, but that's famously quite a bad way to do evolutionary biology.
10: Well, I mean, one of the theories about why we are ticklish does rest on the idea that maybe it's part of juvenile training to protect what's parts of you that would be vulnerable in a fight. And so in our great apes and ancestors that way, it would have been important, probably less important now. Now, you know, this survey, this large survey across Chinese speakers, Dutch speakers and Greek speakers didn't find that that there was a particular correlation with that theory. They also didn't find that it correlated with places that we tend to find pleasurable to be touched. So the only one that showed any explanatory power was that places that you tend to be touched less frequently tend to be more ticklish. Oh. So if you think about it, not very many people will be touched in their armpit very often.
9: Nope.
10: Compare that to, say, your calf or your arm. So that was an inverse relationship. Places that are less frequently touched are more ticklish.
9: Okay.
10: And that only still accounted for some of the variants. Actually, a model where they included all of those components had more explanatory power, but most of it comes from that frequency of touch.
9: Right. And you mentioned a little bit about why this might be a thing for some of our, you know, closely related species or our ancestors. Are there any clues as to what the evolutionary function of this was and why it's kind of spread across the apes?
10: It's interesting because with nismesis, that feather-like tickle, that seems pretty obviously protective, right? If you can detect an itch that moves on your skin before it bites you, that's a good thing. So you can flick it off quickly. But with gargalesis, it's actually, the function is much more mysterious.
9: Yeah.
10: As I said, there's some theories that suggest that it's part of juvenile play to protect the parts of yourself that might be vulnerable in a fight. And that would have been crucial perhaps more in the past. Another strong theory is that it's part of social play and developing social bonds. If you think about when you're likely to be tickled, it's by family members, close friends. Often it's an older person tickling a younger person or two children tickling each other. As people grow up, they probably tickle a little bit less. Yeah. Although in that survey, of the 400 and so or so people showed that actually adults tickle quite a lot too.
9: Really?
10: Less than as children, but certainly people are saying that they still tickle a bit.
9: Anina, to finish with, I know you're not actually actively studying tickling, but you are doing something to do with the way we perceive touch. Can you tell me what vicarious touch is? Because it sounds fascinating.
10: So when you watching somebody else be touched, our system is processing that information and you kind of understand a bit about what that might feel like. So, we all might watch videos, movies, you might cringe when somebody's injured. And there's a small proportion of people known as mirror touch synesthetes for whom whenever they see someone else being touched, they actually feel that touch in their body.
9: Gosh, that'd be a lot.
10: Yes, it certainly is. And so mirror touch synesthetes who have this experience every day, they often will limit their exposure to movies, certainly to violence. And it was thought that this was really quite rare. My then PhD student, Sophie Smith, now Dr. Sophie Smith, did a really nice study where she recorded a whole lot of very finely controlled videos of different touches to a hand. And we then used those videos and asked a whole bunch of people, did they feel anything when they saw these videos? And if they said yes, we asked them a whole series of questions to see how like feeling a touch was it. To our astonishment, something like 83% of people said that at least one of our 40 videos evoked an actual feeling of touch.
9: So it might be more common than we realise. And can I ask, Anina, among those videos, was there any tickling footage? Did you test out vicarious ticklishness?
10: If I'd thought of it, we would have added it in. The closest we've got is like a very fine brush. There's certainly ones that people would describe, if they knew the word, as nismesis, but no gargalesis, unfortunately.
9: Maybe next time.
10: Maybe next time.
9: Anina, thank you so much for sharing your lab notes with me.
10: My pleasure. Thanks for having me.
9: Professor Anina Rich is a cognitive neuroscientist at Macquarie University. We'll put a link to the ticklishness research paper that we've been discussing today in our show notes. And if you've got an everyday science question that you'd like us to investigate, maybe something from day-to-day life that's a bit weird when you stop and think about it, like tickling, send us an email, labnotes@abc.net.au. This episode of Lab Notes was made on Gadigal and Ngunnawal and Ngambri country. It was produced by Amy Briggs, and I'm Jonathan Webb. I'll catch you next week.
7: And thanks, Jonathan, for that very touching lab note. It's coming up to 10 o'clock, which means the end of Sunday Extra. We've got a few minutes left, so we thought we might finish up today with a little bit more of that interview with Australian Tibetan musician Tenzin Chogyal and some of his lovely music. Here is Tenzin talking about what it means to be a Tibetan exile. Tenzin, obviously, it's a difficult thing to live in exile, and difficult also to follow what's happening back in Tibet. Could you speak a little bit about the thoughts and feelings of the Tibetan community in exile, given the situation in Tibet today?
11: I think in a metaphorical way, I would say Tibetans living in exile and also in Tibet, because they are not able to, especially those living in Tibet, they are not allowed to express their freedom. Mm. And they are not even allowed to have Dalai Lama's photo in their home or anywhere. It's a crime in Tibet to do that. And so I would say metaphorically, it's a little bit like a fish in the ocean in tears. You won't be able to see the tears of the fish, but then it feels like the whole ocean has become tears. But at the same time, we don't like to be sad. We, with that feeling of sadness of losing homeland, like His Holiness the Dalai Lama always tries to inspire and keep the hopes alive that one day we will go back home. And we will get the freedom for the, especially freedom for the people who are living in Tibet. Mm. And for me, when I was thinking about that, it felt for me, how do I express that sadness? It felt like it's kind of, if you have Tibetan friends, you will know that they are actually very happy people. You know, like you'll see the smiles and the, you know, like the laughters and enjoying their life. Mm. But at the same time, you probably won't be able to see their tears. So that's why I was talking, like saying, fish in tears in the ocean.

And that was Mountains Gangri by Tenzin Chogul from his album with Philip Glass, Be the Sky. And the kids that you were hearing singing there were actually from the orphanage that Tenzin himself grew up in Dharamsala. You can hear the full interview with Tenzin Chogul on the ABC Listen app. Just a reminder that it was recorded before the terrible flash flood in the Himalayas. You can go to abc.net.au/gives to find out how to donate. That's it for Sunday Extra today. 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